0: General Assembly. The federal Conservatives have been laying out their priorities for their caucus retreat in BC ahead of the parliament reopening. That includes issues of foreign policy. As Rafi Bujikanian explains, they're setting their stance on the proposal for a future Canadian alliance with the EU.
1: We heard Mark Carney over the last week say that we weren't going to be joining the EU in any capacity. Now there's an announcement that we are, so you know, you're not, forgive me for saying we need the straight goods.
2: Conservative immigration critic Michelle Rempel-Garner seizing on the vaguely defined proposal floated by the Canadian government and the European Union for some sort of alliance or associate membership.
1: It's one of the top political issues in the EU, is the migrant crisis. And, you know, Canada's immigration system is severely broken over the last 10 years. And I'm concerned that there's signals that could perhaps import that migrant crisis to Canada.
2: Other MPs like Mel Arnold point to different issues.
3: Have you looked at their economy? Good Lord.
2: The party also says it has found $150 billion in savings from government spending here at home, something it will focus on when Parliament starts next week. Rafi Bujikanian, CBC News, Penticton, British Columbia.
0: The union representing auto workers says negotiations with Stellantis remain stalled over the future of an assembly plant in Brampton, Ontario. Earlier this month, the automaker signed an MOU to sell the plant to Canadian armored vehicle maker Rochelle. Unifort National President Lana Payne says the union was not involved in the talks toward that deal and does not agree with it.
4: Stellantis is 100% serious about exiting Brampton. Currently, that is their only plan. We, as a union, are not accepting this decision, and we believe there are other options.
0: Payne says the shutdown and sale of the Brampton operation violates their contract. She's demanding Ottawa get involved to save thousands of jobs at the plant and parts suppliers. BC Conservative Party leader Carolyn Findlay says she will not step down. As Jessica Chung tells us, she's standing firm even after 9 of her MLAs quit, and several remaining members are urging her to go.
5: I'm not going anywhere.
6: Leader of the BC Conservatives, Carolyn Findlay, digging in her heels, saying she's not leaving, even after 2 MLAs from within the party called for her resignation in a tense caucus meeting last night.
7: We have a young party. It's still in growing pains. There were a number of MLAs who left under the original acclaimed leader, John Rustad. More have left under me, but you see my team. They're a fabulous team.
6: And this comes amid rumors of a possible snap election this fall. Premier David Eby did not confirm this when he was asked about it yesterday, but did say he's hired a campaign manager and informed his caucus to be prepared. Findlay says British Columbians don't want an election, but says her party is ready if one is called. Elections BC has also told staff to be ready for an election call and has been checking on voting space availability. Jessica Chung, CBC News, Vancouver.
0: A 911 service outage across 6 provinces this morning has now been resolved. It's been linked to a problem with Bell's next-generation 911 network. The issue disrupted emergency service calls from Manitoba to the Maritimes. Bell is now required to provide the CRTC with a post-outage report on what went wrong and how to prevent a recurrence in the future. That is your World This Hour. For CBC News, I'm Kaz Bovin.
8: Kaz, thank you very much. And thanks for joining us. It's September 17th already, and you're listening to On the Coast on CBC Radio 1. I'm Gloria Makarenko. So there may or may not be a provincial election soon, but we know for sure a local election deciding the next batch of mayors and councillors will happen in less than a month. And our On the Coast story producer, George Baker, has been out all day speaking to voters about what issues matter to them. So we'll check in with George in a moment. And we'll also talk about the future of the Georgia and Dunsmuir viaducts. The city of Vancouver committed to removing them about a decade ago. We're going to hear from some community groups that want that land under those viaducts redeveloped. That conversation is just ahead. And for more local news headlines, Rob Zimmerman is back with us. Hello.
9: Hello, Gloria. OpenAI is seeking to dismiss lawsuits filed against the tech giant in relation to the mass shooting in Tumbler Ridge. The leader of the BC Conservatives says the party is looking into allegations that a former executive director hired a private investigator to investigate MLAs and a condo tower in Langford that was evacuated twice because of structural issues will be torn down. More local news coming up at the bottom of the hour.
8: Rob, thank you very much. And if you're out navigating your commute this afternoon, Stephanie Hungerford has the latest traffic.
10: On the east-west connector, there is a multi-vehicle crash eastbound just ahead of number 8 road. The left lane is blocked, but it's causing delays in both directions, very heavy delays. So Westminster Highway is an option to avoid the east-west connector altogether. In Burnaby, there is a crash on Lougheed Highway westbound at Schoolhouse Street. Looks like it might be clearing as volume is easing up there. There is a crash on Commercial and East Broadway at the intersection. In Surrey, there was a crash at the intersection of 120th Street and 104th Avenue, but that has been cleared. So I'll be back with more updates in a few minutes.
8: Thank you very much. And, you know, we've been talking all afternoon about sort of post-Labor Day into September, a little bit of a September reset. Stephanie and I have been talking about, you know, whether it's a new exercise routine, some people starting new hobbies, getting their kids organized and everything. Here we have a note we've been asking our listeners, what is your September reset look like? And Beatrice says, September for me is all about the tulips. I've already bought most of my tulip bulbs, lots of red and white, and the summer containers are being emptied, filled with organic soil. Perennial or hardy annuals are donated to our common garden area. And when the weather is cooler, the bulbs will be layered by design and topped with more soil and a little violas. And then the wait until next spring, says Beatrice. That's nice.
10: Yeah, no, I always have high hopes for planting tulip bulbs. Every March I say, oh, there are the tulips. I should do that. And I never
8: do.
10: Well, so this is another
8: get
10: reminder.
8: To it. This is it. This is your September reset.
10: There you go.
8: Get some tulip bulbs. No, I saw some bags of those the other day. Actually, I've got to pick some up too. Thanks for that. And share your September reset with us on the coast at cbc.ca. We've got a sunny forecast through tomorrow. And in fact, right through the weekend, a little bit more cloud in the mix on Saturday, but it still looks bright and blue and warm for the next several days. And in just over a month, voters in each city and town across British Columbia, they're going to mark their ballots to decide who makes up their next council. And there are political issues aplenty to talk about. So we sent our story producer, George Baker, out to speak with voters in three municipalities about what issues matter most to them. And George is at Lonsdale Quay right now. That's where he ended his journey. George, hello there.
11: Good afternoon, Gloria.
8: Okay, so where have you been today?
11: Oh, where have I not been today? I've been across, Gloria, the entire, I would say, northern half of the Lower Mainland. Started my day in Coquitlam, made my way over to Metrotown in Burnaby, and then ended up here, you know, for me, home on the North Shore at the Lonsdale Quay. I've been on transit the entire day, and I love transit. Don't get it wrong. I love transit, but I think I'm a little transit exhausted.
8: Well, that's a whole lot. That's a whole lot of territory to cover in one day for sure. And again, with this whole thought of municipal elections coming up, what did you hear from voters?
11: Well, I mean, we didn't know what we were going to hear when we went out there. When our producer, Jake Costello, and myself kind of came up with this idea and brewed up what we might hear, we kind of had a guess. Could be public safety, could be housing, it could be sewers and community centers, what it might be. But three central themes continuously popped up wherever I went, when I was at the Coquitlam Center, or if I was at Metrotown, or if I was here at the Lonsdale Quay, and it was transportation, Gloria. It was public safety and housing. All three of those came up pretty routinely with voters I spoke with. And let's start in Coquitlam. You know, I had a couple of great speakers who spoke with me a little bit about why transportation, housing, and were particularly important to them. Have a listen.
12: The largest issue for me is the transportation and traffic congestion around Coquitlam Center. It's just becoming ridiculous. And they've allowed so much new construction to go in, I think the situation will only become worse as they continue this. It's going to get to be a metro town situation, which is untenable, in my opinion.
11: Can you quickly describe what driving or getting around Coquitlam looks like?
12: Well, I often just drive around the corner of my house the grocery store is almost literally around the corner. It can take up to 15 minutes. If any lanes are closed, it's even more of a nightmare.
13: The biggest issue in Coquitlam is housing.
14: And why do you think that's a big issue?
13: The affordability, really. It's I think it's very expensive to get into a home nowadays, and I think if they could actually reduce the costs and get more subsidized housing in Coquitlam, it'd be good for all the people.
11: Gloria, as you can hear, transportation and housing there. And then I made my way, it was kind of forewarned, to Metrotown may not be a place that, you know, you'd want to become like. Well, I went to Metrotown to kind of hear what people there thought about issues in their community, what might be the biggest issue for them. And have a listen to what they had to say.
15: In my opinion, the big issue is drugs. We have drug problem in BC right now, especially in the bigger cities. I am a transit operator, and I see a lot of, every bus stop right now is a homeless camp, and it's very disturbing compared to 25 years ago. This is very, very disturbing. I worry about my kids. I worry about their safety because of all this.
11: Tell me a little bit about your priorities in this municipal election.
16: Well, mainly just overall, like, city walkability, like, closer kind of to shops and more family kids activity, or like hangout spots for like parents to hang out. I also see like kids and teenagers don't really have a place to kind of hang out either, because I live close to Edmund Station, so there's like no like small coffee shop just to hang out like with my baby. I had to hop on the SkyTrain or a bus.
11: And then, Gloria, I ended up here at Lonsdale Quay, and see if you can hear a developing theme. Have a listen.
17: For me, it would be nice to have more rapid transit on the North Shore. The C bus is great. Buses are great, but the buses get congested because of the bridges. If we had more rapid transit, it would, you know, facilitate the travel much better, probably help tourism, which will help the economy.
11: Gloria, transportation, transportation, transportation, transportation. Wow. I kept hearing it today. No matter where I went, it was transportation.
8: Okay, and I mean, it was an interesting trajectory. Loved hearing all those voices, and you're right. It's interesting to hear how some of those themes are so universal. So why did you end up at Lonsdale Quay?
11: Well, it's simple, really. This is where I started my day. You know, I hopped up on the C bus, took the Expo line, took the Millennium line, ended up in Coquitlam, then came backwards, took the Millennium line, took the Expo line, and then I took the new R2 route from Metrotown to the Quay. I wanted to experience what it was like getting around. If transportation is such an issue, what is it like for transit users? And look, most people aren't spending 8 hours a day on transit, but they are spending a lot of time on transit, and it can be grueling. And to be fair, you know, when I think about transit issues, I think about the North Shore. It's what a lot of people talk about when they talk about municipal, provincial, or federal election issues. And so no doubt this would be something that I think people will be thinking about as they head to the ballots here on the North Shore. And to that, I am joined by North Vancouver Chamber of Commerce CEO Jonathan Mosley. The Chamber has been advocating for better transportation solutions for a long time here on the North Shore. Jonathan, good afternoon.
18: Hi, thanks, George.
11: Jonathan, I would start off with asking you, like, how would you describe getting around the North Shore?
18: Well, for anyone that's a resident on the North Shore, you know about the 2 o'clock rush hour. It starts at 2 every day, and there's also Saturday rush hour, Sunday rush hour, you name it. There's always traffic. And when we talk to our members, businesses, employers, but also residents on the North Shore, transportation is always the number one issue.
11: So the new R2 just started last week, and it's meant to get people easily from Metrotown to the Park Royal Mall in West Vancouver. What difference does that make for transit users?
18: It's a great step. Places like Capilano University are really pleased. A lot of their students come across the bridge every day, and they're transit users, and they desperately need more efficient ways of getting to school. Employers, again, every employer on the North Shore probably has a story about either they lost a deal or they lost an employee because the commute or the traffic was too much to make it worthwhile coming to the North Shore.
11: And I noticed that there was not just CAPU students using the bus in the R2, actually BCIT students and poor shoppers heading in both directions using that bus. For the future of rapid transit, what's needed on the North Shore?
18: What we really need and what we're advocating for is truly rapid mass transit. So the rapid bus is a great first step, but we don't yet have dedicated lanes all the way here. And so that bus is still getting caught in the same traffic coming over the bridge and at various points across the North Shore. And having something that is uninterrupted and able to run on time all the time is what's going to get people out of their vehicles.
11: So what can a municipal government on the North Shore do to help make that happen?
18: Well, municipal government's pretty united here. They're fighting hard to have transit improved. One of the big pinch points is things like the Second Arrows Bridge. Without dedicated lanes across, it's hard to have truly rapid transit, and that's going to take all three levels of government, municipal, federal, and provincial, because projects like that require huge amounts of funding, and the sooner we start them, the sooner we'll get those solutions. They take many years to get in place.
11: Kind of a mistake for me not to mention the fact that we might have a provincial snap election any time now, and I wonder, you know, what, if a provincial candidate is listening and thinking to themselves, you know, what might be a particular way I can talk about transportation issues on the North Shore, and how do I reach voters here? What would you want them to think about?
18: Because the Chamber, we advocate for business, we're always looking at it from the business perspective. The North Shore, there's a lot of good jobs here. We've grown a lot of jobs that support families on the North Shore, but it means a lot of those employees are coming from other parts of Metro Vancouver to work here. It's really important that we maintain good jobs. We need the transit infrastructure to support the jobs that are already here, the fact that this is a Pacific Gateway port, and that there's also an access to all of the recreation up to the Sea to Sky corridor and on the local mountains.
11: Jonathan, I want to thank you so much for your insights today. Much appreciated.
18: Thanks so much, George.
11: Gloria, as you could hear, transportation, big issues heading into the municipal election.
8: Really great to hear so many voices from across the region this afternoon. Thank you so much for that. Good to hear from Jonathan Mosley, too. That's George Baker. You have a good evening, George. George Baker is a story producer with us here at On the Coast. If you would like to weigh in on some of the issues that are important in your municipality, please feel free to reach out. Our email address is onthecoast@cbc.ca. Right now it's 18 minutes past 5 o'clock. Stephanie, how's traffic?
10: Still a lot of issues on the east-west connector with the multi-vehicle crash eastbound just ahead of number 8 road. The left lane is blocked. It's causing delays in both directions. It's also causing issues for the Massey Tunnel as well. Really, really busy, especially southbound as people are avoiding the east-west connector. Northbound, also busy, but not as bad. In Burnaby, there's a crash on Lougheed Highway westbound at Schoolhouse Street. On Highway 1 eastbound in Surrey, just after the Portman Bridge at 152nd, there's a stalled truck that's creating a slowdown on the Portman Bridge out of Coquitlam. And lots of volume in both directions for the iron workers and mainly southbound for the Lions Gate. So I'll be back with more in a few minutes.
8: Stephanie, thank you very much. Now, it was 2018 when Vancouver City Council approved a plan for Northeast False Creek, and that plan included tearing down the Georgia and Dunsmuir viaducts in order to redevelop the area. Here we are, 8 years later, those viaducts are still standing, and now a coalition of community groups is launching a new campaign called Beyond the Block. And the goal is to ask municipal election candidates to recommit to moving forward with the already approved plan. So here to talk about that today is Jacka Blay, the executive director of the Hogan's Alley Society. Jacka, hello there.
19: Hi, Gloria.
8: Also,
19: good afternoon.
8: Good afternoon. Also with us, Landon Hoyt, the executive director of the Hastings Crossing Business Improvement Association. Landon, good afternoon.
20: Hi, Gloria. Thanks for having us.
8: Jacka, take us through. Just what exactly are you asking local candidates to do?
19: Yes, so we have three asks for local candidates. Is that when they come into council, we want to see a prioritization and funding of the viaduct removal. This includes pursuing both federal and provincial funding to help move that forward. We also want to see the city exploring all planning tools that are available to them to help move this plan forward, including different phased approaches. And then finally, we want an accountability mechanism in terms of implementation of the plan towards community, perhaps in the form of a task force to be able to report back on the progress with the plan.
8: Okay, well, we're talking about the plan, and we heard it was passed, you know, 8 years ago. And I know this has been an important issue for the Hogan's Alley Society. Just, Jacka, take us through what it would mean for you once the viaducts are taken down.
19: Yeah, so the plan itself commits to cultural redress for the Black community, and that would include the... through the removal of the viaducts, it will free up one of the blocks where the viaducts cut through. And we've signed a memorandum of understanding with the city to enter into a long-term ground lease for that block and to develop the block to deliver a cultural center, a significant amount of affordable housing, as well as spaces for small businesses and childcare. And artist production and presentation space and other amenities for community.
8: I see. Now, Landon, what has happened to this plan over the last 8 years since council first committed to it?
20: Yeah, so, you know, there has been some things happening. There's been a small Chinatown group that's been working in the background to continue moving this forward. And Hua Foundation and Hogan's Alley were quite involved in that. But otherwise, there's been not a lot. And it's something that I think we're really, you know, wanting to raise awareness about and come together as a collective here. And I think that's where we as these three groups, Hogan's Alley, Hua Foundation, and Hastings Crossing BIA, you know, really, we recognize that we come from different communities, but all have a stake in this community because we know that it impacts the neighborhood in a really big way. And so we're trying to work alongside partners, as we have done for many years, to find that common ground and ensure that, you know, the redevelopment honors these past commitments that were made in 2018 and doesn't repeat historic patterns of displacement or exclusion and that sort of thing.
8: Right. Now, Jacka, we're thinking about how, you know, costs have gone up, especially over the last, you know, 5 years or so. The cost to remove the viaducts is likely higher than the city alone can afford. So what do you see as the path forward here to actually getting action and getting the viaducts removed?
19: Yeah, so we want to see the city exploring opportunities both federally and provincially to help fund the implementation of the plan. I think with the federal government that is keen to be investing in infrastructure projects across this country, there's a real opportunity for our city to be moving forward and accessing some of those funds. What we need from the next council is to prioritize pursuing that funding in order to move forward with the implementation of the plan and to really see this as a priority for a city that will unlock opportunities for additional housing, including affordable housing, for park space, because there is park space committed through the plan, as well as other amenities that have been committed to through this plan.
8: Right. Now, Landon, does the construction of the new St. Paul's Hospital, you know, adjacent to that former Hogan's Alley neighborhood, does that have an impact on this conversation today?
20: Well, that's an interesting question because that was a big question in the planning process that happened 10 years ago. We know that the viaducts themselves are seismically risky. There's a SkyTrain line that goes underneath and emergency pathways from St. Paul's, the new St. Paul's, go through the viaducts into downtown. And so it's interesting that we still haven't seen much action happening here. And I think that's where, you know, a lot of the questions come into play is if we don't take some action soon, the cost, as you were just saying, is going to continue to escalate to maintain the viaducts. There's a very large sort of maintenance project about to start on the viaducts in the next few months. And that's something that we're going to continue to invest in if we don't actually remove them and build a new road network and develop this part of the city, which will continue to have risks, I think, for New St. Paul's and the surrounding communities.
8: Okay. And Jacka, actually, I'd like to hear from both of you on this. Have you heard back from any candidates about this, Jacka?
19: Yeah, we've been going through a process of meeting with all the parties and candidates, and we're working through that. We are seeing endorsements from the different parties that we're meeting with, and sharing that on our website, beyondtheblock.ca, which is really an opportunity to see which parties have endorsed the ask.
8: Okay, Landon, what about from you? Are you getting any, is this getting any traction with candidates?
20: Yeah, Jaka and I and our other partners from Hua Foundation have been meeting with candidates together. And so we're bringing this, you know, as a real united force and coalition here, which I think is really helpful because we do come from different parts of the community representing different populations, businesses, that sort of thing. And so I think it's really important that we're joining together on this and just raising awareness about it as a whole.
8: Really good to hear from both of you. Thank you very much.
20: Thanks for having us.
8: Jaka Blay is the executive director of the Hogan's Alley Society, and Landon Hoyt is the executive director of the Hastings Crossing Business Improvement Association, and they are leading the Beyond the Block campaign. It's 26 minutes past 5 right now, and tonight you can join guest host JJ Laborde. He's going to guide us through the CBC Music Top 20, and this week, Cassandra Coleman enters the countdown with a new single. It's called Maggie.

0: That is Maggie with Cassandra Coleman, and you'll hear more on CBC Music Top 20 at 6 o'clock tonight. Right now, let's dip back into traffic with Stephanie Hungerford.
1: Yeah, really busy on Highway 1 through Burnaby in both directions between the Cassiar and Willingdon. So that's eastbound and westbound. On Highway 1 eastbound in Surrey, just after the Portman Bridge at 152nd, there was a stalled truck creating a slowdown there for the Portman, but I think that has been cleared. And the east-west connector has a multi-vehicle crash eastbound just ahead of number 8 road. I'll be back with more in a few minutes.
0: Okay, thank you. And the sunny forecast continues. Yes, temperatures up to 24 degrees today. Again, tomorrow, a mix of sun and cloud on Saturday, and we're back to sunny skies on Sunday and highs of 20. Now, while recent headlines asked if AI would, quote, kill all humans, Canada and Germany invested hundreds of millions of dollars in a Canadian approach described as safer by design. We'll hear more about that, the potential and the challenges coming up.
2: This is CBC News from Vancouver. I'm Robert Zimmerman at the top of the news. The leader of the BC Conservative Party says the party is looking into allegations that a former executive director hired a private investigator to investigate MLAs. Katie DeRosa has more.
3: I don't know if I was literally followed or if it was an internet-based investigation.
4: Former BC Conservative Party President Aisha Estey says she's one of about a dozen people, including four MLAs, who were targeted by a private investigator allegedly hired by the party's former executive director, Elaine Allen. Allen was hired as executive director in August, but was suspended by the end of that month. Current party president Mauro Francis has been reaching out to those being looked into by the private investigator. They include current BC Conservative MLA Claire Ratté and three who left the party over the last month, Brennan Day, Alia Warbus, and Rosalind Bird. Bird is the MLA for Prince George Vailmont.
3: I am disappointed on a level that I don't even have words.
4: Finley says the party is looking into the allegations.
5: I had no knowledge of it. I was unaware of it.
4: A source with direct knowledge of the matter tells CBC News the private investigator was hired to look into who was leaking information to a social media account called the Finley Files. Katie DeRosa, CBC News, Vancouver.
2: BC mayors gathered outside the UBCM convention today, calling on the province to commit to what they call five critical actions. Troy Charles has the story.
6: We need to get on with it. The provincial government has to take action now.
7: Port Coquitlam Mayor Brad West was flanked by his mayoral counterparts, along with members from the Save Our Streets Coalition. The coalition says a recent survey by Research Co. showed that 48% of those polled feared for the safety of their families in their community. Vancouver Mayor Ken Sim.
8: We've invested in public safety and violent crimes down to a 23-year low. But that doesn't matter because the feeling on the streets is people don't feel safe.
7: The mayors are calling on the province to ensure safe public spaces, move beyond harm reduction, properly locate public-facing low-barrier services, and more. Here's Health Minister Ravi Kallon.
9: As a society, we haven't done enough. Local governments have a role. Province has a role. The federal government has a role.
7: Troy Charles, CBC News, Vancouver.
2: OpenAI is seeking to dismiss lawsuits filed against the company in relation to the mass shooting in Tumbler Ridge. Jason Proctor has more.
10: Questions about the Tumbler Ridge school shooter's use of ChatGPT emerged in the wake of the tragedy, which left 8 victims dead. In lawsuits filed against OpenAI and CEO Sam Altman in California, where the company is headquartered, survivors and families of victims claim the shooter's ChatGPT account was flagged for troubling content months before the shooting, but that no one contacted RCMP. Now, OpenAI wants a U.S. judge to dismiss those claims, which it says should be heard in BC, not California. In court documents, the company says most of the witnesses and evidence will be in BC, and it says British Columbians also have an overwhelming interest in the questions the lawsuits will explore, involving alleged failures of the province's law enforcement and mental health care systems. Jason Proctor, CBC News, Vancouver.
2: A 29-year-old man has been charged after allegedly setting a fire at Burnaby Hospital that officials say led to deadly COVID-19 outbreaks. Amelia John
11: has more.
12: RCMP say the fire was deliberately lit on November 15th, 2020. While no one was hurt, Fraser Health has said moving patients to other parts of the hospital caused COVID-19 to spread and resulted in deaths. Burnaby RCMP Chief Superintendent Bill Parmar says Yu Yun Wang has been charged with arson.
13: This has been a lengthy and a complex investigation that's been led by our Burnaby RCMP Serious Crime Unit and Persons Crimes Unit, and it has involved nearly 100 officers and support staff.
12: Parmar wouldn't say how Wang allegedly set the fire, but confirmed he became a suspect in 2023. The 29-year-old is currently in custody in Alberta, where he's facing separate charges.
13: This speaks volumes to the interagency cooperation.
12: Mounties say they're working with their partners at the prosecution service to determine how and when Wang can return to BC and face charges in this case. Amelia John, CBC News, Burnaby.
11: And some longtime collaborators of a now-closed Kamloops bridal company say they are worried their reputations have been damaged. Brady Strachan has the details.
14: A core group of artists say they help make the Cassidy Watt Artistry Collective one of the most popular bridal agencies in the interior. Owner Cassidy Watt closed the agency last week amid allegations of last-minute cancellations and unpaid debts. Multiple former collaborators tell CBC News Watt continued booking weddings under their names, even after they'd quit over unpaid wages. They say they were unaware their names were being promised to brides, leaving angry clients to blame the stylist when replacements showed up or no one arrived. Makeup artist Cam Johnson says watching her reputation take a hit has been devastating.
15: We had no idea any of this was going on, and like the harm that that has caused to our own businesses is horrible. It's horrific.
14: Multiple contractors say they are still owed thousands in unpaid wages. Cassidy Watt has not agreed to CBC's interview requests, but in a statement cited burnout and health issues for closing the agency. Brady Strachan, CBC News, Kelowna.
11: And that's the CBC News from Vancouver. For news anytime, go to our website at cbc.ca/BC.
0: Rob, thank you. And thanks so much for joining us. Wow, we've had some really interesting conversations on the show this afternoon. Thanks so much for tuning in. And if you missed some of those conversations, remember you can go to our CBC Listen site, CBC Listen on the Coast. We post a lot of them there after they run. So coming up, big AI leaders talk about slowing down or adding guardrails, Canada and Germany are putting a lot of money behind a Made in Canada approach. It's described as safer by design. We'll talk about that. And we'll also hear how Tyrannosaurus Rex was no cold-blooded killer. We'll hear more from our science columnist about that. And if you're still out on the roads navigating your commute, Stephanie Hungerford has traffic.
1: In Burnaby, there is a new incident at the intersection of McPherson and Imperial Drive affecting all directions there. Very busy on Highway 1 through Burnaby in both directions between Cassiar and Willingdon. Still that multi-vehicle crash on the east-west connector eastbound just ahead of Number 8 Road. The left lane is blocked but causing delays in both directions. As a result, really busy in both directions for the Massey Tunnel as well as drivers are trying to reroute away from the east-west connector. And the crash on Commercial and East Broadway has been cleared, and lots of volume in both directions for the iron workers and mainly southbound for the Lions Gate. So I'll be back with more in a few minutes.
0: Thank you very much. Temperatures up to 24 degrees today, more sunshine and similar temperatures tomorrow, and a mix of sun and cloud for Saturday. And we're back to a sunny forecast for Sunday with temperatures in the low 20s. Now, we've had coverage about the fact that about a week ago, Jacob Coxon announced that he had resigned from Anthropic as a researcher because he says, "We really do earnestly believe AI could kill all humans." Okay, a statement like that prompted Anthropic CEO Dario Amodei to call for AI development to slow down. Traditional political rivals Bernie Sanders and Steve Bannon, they came together to call for curbs on AI. And amid that backdrop, Canada and Germany committed $300 million yesterday to Law Zero. That's a nonprofit based in Montreal. Evan Solomon, Canada's Minister of Artificial Intelligence, was enthusiastic.
16: We are investing $150 million to help advance what's called the Scientist AI, Canadian-developed approach. Safety by design, developed here with the world now. This is a remarkably important moment. Scientist AI starts from a different idea than you might read in the headlines. Instead of designing an autonomous system just to pursue random goals, Law Zero is developing AI intended to reason transparently and provide reliable, trustworthy, evidence-based answers without producing goals of its own.
0: So that was Evan Solomon, Canada's Minister of Artificial Intelligence. And joining us now to share his take on the announcement is John Festinger, a lecturer and the Director of Program on Technology, Law and Society at UBC's Allard School of Law. John, hello. Good afternoon.
17: Hi, Gloria.
0: What can you tell us about Law Zero, their approach to AI?
17: Well, it's a design-based approach, and that is, not different than what other AI companies are doing, except the design of other AIs is very much around just encouraging more and more use and doesn't have the guardrails. The design priority for Law Zero is safety by design and guardrails by design, with a confidence that, in my view, is probably warranted, that it's not going to water down the effectiveness of AI. It may even ramp up the effectiveness of AI. We all know from so-called hallucinations that AI is very unreliable in certain circumstances. This kind of approach may, among other things, including, dealing with the possibility of extinction, however seriously you take that, actually improve the AI itself.
0: Wow, this certainly sounds different than what the big tech companies like Anthropic are talking about. But what difference could this, $300 million investment make in a world where companies like Anthropic, they're aiming for a valuation of $2 trillion?
17: Now, great question, because those companies seem so incredibly huge. But I'll just take you back to the beginning of the internet. Where is America Online today? We've had very many huge companies in the digital age that have failed by following the wrong tune, if you will. So I don't think we should hang too much on that. We've also seen small companies start very successful large language model AIs, especially from China, that have grown enormously from what seemingly nothing. So nothing about this is impossible, and it's quite realistic. What's really interesting about it is it being a Canadian or Canada and EU solution, and not working directly with the American AI companies and coming up with an alternative. In some ways, that may be the best business model of all.
0: Yeah, well, Law Zero's safer by design approach, it does still raise the question. I mean, why wasn't all AI designed to be safer from the beginning?
17: Because of a lack of regulation, which may be in some ways understandable until you know what a technology is and what a technology does. You're not necessarily going to put up guardrails, but now it's clear how quickly, enormously quickly, AI has grown. Now there's a call for guardrails, but implementing them and how to implement, whenever you're dealing with law and whenever you're dealing with law and technology, takes a lot of time. So building the safeguards into the technology from the beginning seems like a smart thing to do. Why aren't the other large AI companies doing that? Well, you said it. They don't want to be slowed down because they're getting these enormous valuations and they're getting enormous numbers of customers. So they're acting in their own best interests. It's in the best interests of Law Zero, and I would argue in the best interests of Canada, that we're approaching it this new way. We're creating potentially a new market for people who are interested in safe AI, which hopefully many of us will be.
0: Well, safety is important, but apart from the safety issue, how significant do you see the fact that Germany is partnering with Canada on this?
17: Well, I think it's part of a larger strategy, a larger economic strategy that we're dealing with in very many other contexts to make our own way in the world. So Canada and the EU, Canada and other Commonwealth countries, I see more and more cooperation happening in the technology world as part of the changes we're seeing to our biggest, most important traditional trading partner, the U.S. So I think this is all part of the larger strategy.
0: Right. So, John, what questions do you still have about Law Zero and this investment we've just heard about this week?
17: Well, you know, I count me a fan because, you know, Dr. Bengio is a noted academic and you know, someone who is not new to this scenario. He is seen as one of the inventors of AI going back decades, and he has been calling for AI safety for 4 years or 5 years or perhaps longer that I don't know about. So he comes at this in a real way. This is also not done as a private company. It's done a different way as a charitable entity, as a nonprofit. So I see a lot of good signs here. The real question is, you know, is almost an existential one.

0: designing to control it is the sensible way to work, the sensible way to go, and it will very likely work. But there's a chance that AI is something else that we don't understand, the Coxon school, if you will. And if it is that, then even this might not work.
1: Well, John, really good to check in with you on this and get your perspective on this investment. Thank you very much for your time.
0: My pleasure.
1: That's John Festinger, a lecturer and the director of program on technology, law, and society at UBC's Allard School of Law. Right now it's 5:47 and we want to get you safely through your afternoon drive. So Stephanie, where are we at with traffic?
2: Still really busy out there. In Burnaby, there's a new crash on Highway 1 eastbound at First Avenue. I was wondering what was going on there. Very busy in both directions as a result between the Cassiar and Willingdon. Lots of volume both directions for the iron workers and mainly southbound for the Lionsgate. Still have that issue on the east-west connector, that multi-vehicle crash eastbound just ahead of number 8 road. The left lane is blocked. It is causing delays in both directions, however. Westminster Highway is an option to avoid that crash. Really busy in both directions for the Massey Tunnel as well, as drivers are avoiding that east-west connector. Especially southbound. In Surrey, there's a crash at the intersection of 152nd and Guildford. And in Burnaby, there's still an incident at the intersection of McPherson and Imperial. So I'll be back with one last look at traffic in a few minutes.
1: Thank you very much. Okay. Now, science tells us that tyrannosaurs were fierce predators and that they were covered in feathers. They honked more like a goose than roared like a lion. Well, there's new research from the University of California that also suggests that T-Rex was not as reptilian as scientists once thought. And here to tell us more is Tora Couture, our science columnist. Tora, hello there.
3: Hi, Gloria.
1: Okay, of all the amazing things to learn about dinosaurs and T-Rex in particular, just what do you think? How significant is this?
3: It's a big deal. It really does speak to a lot of different aspects of T-Rex's behavior, right? And really kind of just reminds us that although when dinosaurs were first discovered, they were really seen as giant lizards, that the more we learn about them with the feathers and all these kinds of things, that they are their own branch of the evolutionary tree that were very unique and not as reptilian as previously suggested. And so it turns out that the most famous dinosaur of them all, the Tyrannosaurus rex, was warm-blooded despite all of its reptilian kind of creatures we have today being cold-blooded.
1: Well, so what are some of the differences between, you know, cold and warm-blooded animals?
3: Well, cold-blooded animals, so the turtles, the lizards, the snakes, those reptilian kind of things, they don't use energy to generate their own body heat. They're the same temperature as ambient, which a lot of people understand, and there's trade-offs to that. The good thing is that that's why snakes don't eat very much, because they don't need to, because their body temperature, their calories aren't going to fuel body heat. The downside of being an ectotherm or cold-blooded is that you're not as active because you don't have that energy and you're relying on the sun to warm you up on a warm rock in the desert in the mornings kind of thing.
1: Okay. Well, I kind of like that idea anyway. What else?
3: So, and then this is kind of where questioning dinosaur ectothermy or cold-bloodedness came in, because could you imagine just a apatosaur or a stegosaur just standing in the sun in the mornings on a cold morning, warming itself huge body up, right? And dinosaurs were thought to be pretty active. So their energy must match that. So that's kind of where the questioning took place. Warm-blooded animals like us have trade-offs too. We can be active at all times of the day and live in all kinds of climates, but we need to eat a lot more because those calories go to maintaining our body temperature.
1: So what follows from this tour? I mean, finding out the likely body temperature of T-Rex.
3: A lot. Actually, some terrifying implications. T-Rex would have been active at all times of the day, living in much more diverse climates than a lot of other cold-blooded animals might. They were much faster and more active and therefore able to hunt down prey for longer and hunt for more hours of the day than if they were cold-blooded. So T-Rex being confirmed

0: as warm-blooded, as an endotherm, actually helps us understand a lot of its behavior.
1: Now, how did scientists even learn this? How did they take a temperature of a T-Rex?
0: It took a decade worth of work. It was hard. So what they capitalized on was chemical signatures left in the fossils, and particularly of carbon and oxygen. And carbon and oxygen, these isotopes, they were measuring these elements and how much they were bound to each other. So carbon and oxygen combined together in places like carbon dioxide. They took samples from fossils, ground up a bit of tooth or a bit of bone, and then dissolved it in acid. The acid generated bubbles. They trapped the carbon dioxide, measured its how many bonds it had in a chemical procedure. That, if there were more bonds, suggested that it was a lower temperature. Fewer bonds meant it was a higher temperature. Over the decade of studying this, they developed, like, they calibrate it, and they could tell specifically that the temperature of a T-Rex was in fact not just warm, but it was 37-ish degrees Celsius, the same body temperature as ours.
1: So therefore, do we conclude from this that all dinosaurs were potentially warm-blooded?
0: Probably not. I mean, we think about the dinosaur era as existing over almost 200 million years. Lots of diversity in there. Lots of species came about and went extinct and all this stuff. And in all fairness, I've been kind of describing cold versus warm-blooded as a binary. In nature today, we know it exists on a spectrum. There's lots of things in between of different strategies to manage body temperature. So it's probably true of the dinosaurs. I mean, I think the really cool part of this research is that we now have a system, a thermometer, this prehistoric thermometer chemical measurement to test kind of anything in the dinosaur era and any kind of fossil that we might find.
1: Really good to hear from you, as always. Thank you.
0: You're very welcome.
1: That is our science columnist, Tora Couture.

0: That is the band T-Rex in a song called Bang a Gong. Okay. Your world tonight is just ahead. Rob Zimmerman right now, what about on the local news front?
1: Gloria, BC Conservative leader Carolyn Finley says she wasn't aware a former executive director had allegedly hired a private investigator to investigate MLAs. About a dozen people were targeted after party information was allegedly leaked to the media. And OpenAI is seeking to dismiss lawsuits filed against the company in relation to the mass shooting in Tumblr Ridge. Survivors and families of victims have sued the tech giant for allegedly failing to prevent the tragedy. I'll have another local news update in about half an hour.
0: Rob, thank you very much. And just a reminder, Rob was mentioning Carolyn Finley. We do address the new controversy for the BC Conservatives, along with provincial election speculation. We did that on our Soapbox Social panel. Mo Amir and Kyla Lee were here, and you can hear their comments if you go to the CBC Listen site, CBC Listen on the Coast. We post some of the interviews throughout the afternoon on that site in case you missed it earlier this afternoon. CBC Listen on the Coast. Stephanie Hungerford, we got to wrap things up on the traffic front. How are you leaving it?
2: Yeah, still a lot going on out there, actually. In Burnaby, there's a new crash on Highway 1 eastbound at First Avenue. Very busy on Highway 1 through Burnaby as a result in both directions between Cassiar and Willingdon. Lots of volume in both directions for the iron workers and mainly southbound for the Lions Gate. There's still that multi-vehicle crash on the east-west connector eastbound just ahead of number 8 road. The left lane is blocked, but it's causing delays in both directions, also adding to the buildup in both directions for the Massey Tunnel, especially southbound from the 91, and same for the Knight Street Bridge in both directions. The Oak Street Bridge, though, is looking clear, so that's good news. At least I have some good news. And that's it for me until tomorrow.
0: And on a high note, that's a good strategy.
2: I like to leave it like that. Don't panic. You'll get where you need to go.
0: I think it works. Okay, and we'll talk more about the September reset tomorrow.
2: That's
0: okay.
2: Right.
0: We'll continue with that theme. Stephanie Hungerford, thank you very much for that. On the weather front, more sunshine to come tomorrow. Yeah, tomorrow is going to look very much like today. Highs of 24 degrees, a mix of sun and cloud for Saturday, and more sunshine on Sunday. And be sure to tune in tomorrow. Darius Madavi will join us with his weekly trivia quiz. We've got lots more lined up too. Have a great evening.
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3: 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Your World Tonight is coming up next. Then in half an hour, it's As It Happens.
6: Hi, I'm Chris Howden. As Canada and Europe work to establish stronger ties, a member of European Parliament from Germany says the offer to make Canada an associate member of the EU isn't just daring. It could also be historic.
7: We are looking for partnerships that are complementary, that reinforce our sovereignty. And that's what is on offer here.
8: I've been waiting for this stronger ties, I would say, with our Canadian brothers for such a long time.
9: We don't know what it means. We don't know how to make it.
10: The Prime Minister gets a standing ovation after his speech to the European Parliament, heading home with an invitation in hand for a new alliance. But countless questions remain both here and there about what this potential partnership means. Is it a marriage or a situationship? This is Your World Tonight. I'm Salima Shivji, also on the program.
11: This is just a really scaled up, a supercharged version of the traditional exchange.
12: But as long as my tuition doesn't get crazy, I'm cool with it.
10: Among the potential benefactors of any new ties, Canadian students. Ottawa is considering expanded membership in a major European exchange program that could see many more head overseas in pursuit of higher learning. Donald Trump calls it laughable. Mark Carney says it is about sovereignty. The Prime Minister today pitched European lawmakers on a deeper alliance with the EU. While the idea has its critics on both sides of the Atlantic, it is the clearest sign yet of where Canada is placing its bets as the trade war with Washington drags on. Jennifer Yoon has the details in our top story tonight.
7: We are not fair-weather allies.
13: Prime Minister Mark Carney drawing on the deep ties between Canada and the European Union as he addresses members of the EU Parliament in Strasbourg, France, making the case that Canada and Europe must band together to weather today's volatile geopolitical tides.
7: This is about sovereignty. Our ability to live as we wish. It's about the freedoms we must fight for every day. Because sovereignty requires resilience, the ability to withstand shocks.
13: And the way he's hoping to do that, through what he calls an alliance for the future that would broaden the economic and social ties between Canada and Europe. The European Parliament responding with a standing ovation. The president of the body, Roberta Metsola, highlighting how much Canada has in common with Europe.
14: A partner, a country that shares our values, our commitment to liberty, to dignity, to democracy, and our belief in open and fair trade. Ours is an alliance that is based on deep trust.
13: Trust that will lead to a win-win economic deal, hopes Jonathan Wilkinson, Canada's ambassador designate to the European Union.
15: They have a need for critical minerals. We have a need for capital to actually develop the critical minerals such that we can actually sell or process and build the batteries, magnets, and sell those.
13: Canada already has a trade agreement with Europe, provisionally active since 2017. Wilkinson says this alliance would go well beyond that.
15: This is being far more strategic about how we actually deepen those ties.
13: Also on the table, access to Europe's Erasmus program, which would let young Canadians travel and study in Europe freely. But the details still need to be hammered out. Federal Conservatives waiting to hear the specifics, including the key question, will Canada join the EU as an associate member?
16: The devil's going to be in the fine print.
13: BC MP Ellis Ross says he needs to know what it would mean for Canada to join the EU.
16: We have no details. We have no understanding what that actually means.
13: Carney promising he'll bring back details to Ottawa for a series of debates.
7: Committees, and ultimately there will be a vote in the Canadian Parliament for the final structure of the alliance.
13: He and European officials also trying to skate the wrath of U.S. President Donald Trump, who has threatened heavy tariffs if he deems this alliance a hostile act.
7: I'm not proposing a third bloc in order to become a great power rival, only with better manners.
13: More details are expected at the EU-Canada summit next month. Before that, Carney will head to New York for the United Nations General Assembly. Trump is expected to be there too. Jennifer Yoon, CBC News, Ottawa.
10: As Jennifer mentioned there, Canada's closer relationship with Europe could soon open new doors for Canadian students, with Ottawa now looking at joining Erasmus+, the EU's massive study and exchange program. Karen Pauls breaks down how it might work and some of the questions that remain.
17: First day in Lisbon.
18: Caden Headland flips through photos on his phone.
17: This is the campus there.
18: He studied in Portugal last spring as part of his University of Manitoba business degree.
17: And it's obviously a good experience to build your resume up to. Seeing it was one of the top 10 business schools out there.
18: Prime Minister Mark Carney wants to see more student exchange opportunities like this as part of an expanded partnership with the European Union.
7: Canadian membership of Erasmus Plus would give your students and ours more opportunity to learn at some of the world's top universities, to broaden their horizon, and to build those lasting ties that will sustain our alliance for the future.
19: Erasmus Plus is the EU program for education, training, youth, and sport.
18: Canada is already a recognized partner country, but opportunities are limited. Most students from Canadian universities rely on scholarships and student loans to cover expenses. They pay tuition to their Canadian university, and the programs focus almost exclusively on undergraduate and graduate studies. Full Erasmus Plus participants get up to 700 euros a month to cover living costs, a complete waiver of tuition at the host institution, and it includes vocational training, apprenticeships, and even athletics.
11: This is just a really scaled up, a supercharged version of the traditional exchange.
18: Gabriel Miller is the president and CEO of Universities Canada.
11: We're at a moment in the country where the potential for Canada to fulfill its opportunities in energy, in nuclear power, in infrastructure are just being unleashed. Well, we need to unleash those opportunities in education and research too.
18: One of the big questions, who would pay for it? This University of Toronto student hopes it won't be him.
12: But as long as my tuition doesn't get crazy, I'm cool with it.
18: Carl Huebner is a UBC professor specializing in Canada-EU relationships. He believes it would be worth every dollar.
20: We need to train the next generation of young people who know how Europe ticks, how the European Union works.
18: Charlotte Murray is a University of Victoria student in Spain now studying finance and economics. She sees the potential for a brain drain if more Canadian students study abroad, but
21: there's also an argument to be made for having that talent gain a more global experience and global perspective and be able to eventually bring that back to Canada.
18: She and others say they're optimistic about what it could mean for Canada and the next generation of our workforce. Karen Pauls, CBC News, Winnipeg.
10: Coming right up, with 9,000 auto jobs on the line, Unifor says talks with Stellantis won't resume unless Ottawa stops the company from selling its Brampton plant to a defense contractor. Plus, the ongoing trade war with the U.S. is forcing many businesses to get creative. But some wonder how long Canadians will keep their elbows up to buy at home. And later, we'll have this story.
22: Je m'appelle le docteur François Marquis et je...
23: If you think that's a real doctor talking, think again. It's actually an AI-generated deepfake using the likeness of a Canadian physician to sell drugs on social media.
24: I think that any time content is being pushed to you and they're selling a product, that should be a major red flag.
23: I'm health reporter Lauren Pelly, and I'll have more on doctor deepfakes coming up on Your World Tonight.
10: A U.S. trade war that's not letting up, Canadian auto jobs on the line. Not the best backdrop for collective bargaining between Stellantis and Unifor. Now the union representing some 9,000 workers is urging the car maker not to sell off its Brampton, Ontario plant, calling it a symbol of Canada's entire auto industry. Philip Lee Shannock reports.
25: All they've done to us is, you know, put us on pause.
26: Unifor Local 1285 President Vito Beato says the 2,000 Brampton Stellantis workers should be making Jeeps.
25: We were supposed to be back to work right now as of today. And when you look at our plant, it's ready. It's ready to go and it's ready to build and our members are ready to get to work.
26: Instead, in a letter to workers today, Stellantis said market and trade conditions have changed and it's looking at a range of options to create a sustainable long-term business case for the Brampton plant. The carmaker signed a memorandum of understanding to look at selling those operations to Canadian armored vehicle maker Rochelle. Unifor National President Lana Payne urged Stellantis, which is in the middle of bargaining a new collective agreement with the union, to hold off on deciding the plant's future.
27: Don't close, don't sell. Protect the integrity of the plant as a bridge to future vehicle production.
26: She says Rochelle is no substitute for Stellantis.
27: Let's be clear here. This is a defense contractor. They exist by government procurement. It is and cannot compare to a commercial enterprise building vehicles.
26: Payne called on governments to intervene, saying potentially thousands more jobs could be lost and the entire industry is at risk. Stellantis also has operations in Toronto, Windsor, and Red Deer, Alberta.
27: If the commitments Stellantis made can be broken in Brampton, they can be broken anywhere.
26: Stellantis and Rochelle say they're in non-binding talks and a potential sale is better than allowing an important industrial asset to remain idle indefinitely. Greg Layson is an analyst with Automotive News Canada. He says it's unlikely Rochelle would keep all the workers and wages and benefits would likely suffer.
0: Yeah, sure. They'll build 3 to 4 vehicles per day there. That is not the same as mass production of motor vehicles that are used and bought across this continent.
26: The plant has been idle since 2023 as Stellantis retooled to build the Jeep Compass, then announced it was moving production to the U.S. because of tariffs. Layson says over the years, Stellantis has received hundreds of millions of dollars in government bailouts to maintain operations here and protect jobs in Canada. Federal Industry Minister Melanie Joly urged Stellantis and its Unifor workers to find a solution.
1: We want a new model at the Stellantis plant, and we'll put maximum pressure to make that happen. And if they don't, we'll get our money back.
26: The current collective agreement between the automaker and the union is set to expire Sunday. Philip Leshanock, CBC News, Toronto.
18: As Mark Carney pitches diversification overseas, some companies are trying the same tack here at home. Kayla Hounsell now on how the trade war with the U.S. is forcing Canadian firms to get creative.
2: At Mally Industries in Dieppe, New Brunswick, they're used to creating products to respond to emergencies. They make ambulances. But now the 80 people who work here are being forced to respond to an emergency of a different kind, the trade war.
3: So there were definitely long days, long hours.
2: Deji Ayola is the company's engineering and product development manager. He hasn't had much rest since early 2025 when the U.S. began threatening tariffs.
3: It's almost like your brain is never turned off because you have to constantly make sure that you're thinking about 10 steps down the line.
2: The company had been doing nearly half of its business in the U.S., but that's dried up almost entirely. Now it's making up for that in less than a year, unveiling a brand new vehicle for prospective clients in Quebec and Alberta. In BC, packaging company Cancor says it has also figured out the pivot. When its cardboard boxes got caught up in the trade war, co-founder Baha Naemi got on the phone, calling up his competitors and ramping up production so Canadian businesses could buy their boxes at home instead of south of the border.
4: That we are prepared to absorb any void that would be felt by stopping corrugated box imports into BC.
2: The thing that both of these companies in two different industries on opposite sides of the country have in common is this.
4: Early 2025, when the initial tariff threats started, we were able to separate the signals from the noises.
2: They both got to work immediately. The question is whether these big ideas are lasting solutions.
5: And it can be done, but it requires a lot of human capital.
2: We're really Ian Lee has been teaching strategy at Carleton University's Sprott School of Business for 35 years.
5: It's the threat of failure, the threat of competitive attack, the threat of loss of markets that is the spur or the driver to innovate.
2: But Lee cautions patriotism is not a business strategy and companies can't rely on the buy Canadian mood of the moment long term. To truly make these pivots permanent, he says, they still have to make a better product. All involved acknowledge not every industry can pivot this hard, but experts say exactly how much business Canada can bring home might just depend on the innovation of those who can. Kayla Hounsell, CBC News, Halifax.
18: The leader of the BC Conservatives is vowing to stay on despite calls for her departure from within her own party. Carolyn Finley spoke this morning at the Union of BC Municipalities convention in Vancouver. It came after a tense caucus meeting last night in which two MLAs asked her to resign as party leader. 9 MLAs have left the Conservative caucus since August, defectors raising concerns about Finley's leadership and the direction of the party.
6: I'm not going anywhere. 27,000 party members voted for me as leader who will collaborate and welcome anyone from any background or political alliances before who share our common sense vision for change.
7: On rumors of a snap election, Finley calls it a calculated move by the BC NDP, but adds she and her party will be ready. Yesterday, Premier David Eby confirmed he has hired a campaign manager and informed his caucus to be prepared for an election. Manitobans have changed their clocks for the last time. The province will be sticking with daylight saving time year-round. It means more light in the evenings in winter, but also some darker mornings. Doctors in the province issued a statement strongly supporting the move. They say research shows changing the clocks contributes to more heart attacks, injuries, and mental health concerns. British Columbia, Yukon, Northwest Territories, Alberta, and Saskatchewan are also committed to a year-round time zone. A new warning from some prominent Canadian doctors. They say their faces and voices are increasingly being stolen and used in AI-generated videos to sell health products online. Lauren Pelly takes a look at these deep fakes and how to avoid being scammed.
8: Je m'appelle le docteur François Marquis.
9: This video sure sounds like Dr. François Marquis, and it looks like the Montreal critical care physician too, but it's actually a deepfake, AI-generated video of his face and voice used to advertise drugs on social media.
8: And this time, I'm selling something that is supposed to fix your joints.
9: While the video was fake, Marquis said the scam behind it was very real.
8: And I had patients, actual victims, come for me in the ICU, wanting to get their money back.
9: He's not the only prominent Canadian physician being deep-faked. During the COVID-19 pandemic, online ads used an AI-generated version of Canada's former top doctor, Theresa Tam, and BC's provincial health officer, Dr. Bonnie Henry.
13: It is still happening, on and off.
9: Henry spoke to CBC News about the experience this week.
13: It's very disturbing because you know that people are taking things that are real and distorting them.
9: The federal government says anyone who may have been a victim of fraud or cybercrime can file a police report or contact the Canadian Anti-Fraud Center. But both Marquis and Henry say the fake ads are tough to take down.
8: I started complaining to the police a few years back. I sent them the videos and basically I was told that there's nothing they can really do.
13: I think our organizations are, whether it's police services, whether it's universities, whether it's employment organizations, they're not really prepared yet to support people who are going through this.
9: Another challenge now is AI video keeps getting tougher to spot. One study found up to half of its participants couldn't tell the difference between authentic medical videos and deep fakes.
14: On the internet, everything causes cancer because that is, you know, fear-driven content that is going to get engagement. And we're seeing it more and more from these, you know, AI doctors.
9: Researcher Timothy Caulfield is a professor of health law and science policy at the University of Alberta. He says doctor deepfakes are exploiting public trust. But in reality, Canadian physicians aren't supposed to peddle pills on social media. That's because of strict standards enforced by medical colleges in Canada, which don't allow doctors to advertise regulated drugs or medical devices.
14: Yeah, I think that any time content is being pushed to you and they're selling a product, that should be a major red flag.
9: The bottom line, be skeptical of online videos before you hand over your credit card. Lauren Pelly, CBC News, Toronto.
7: In Yemen, fierce fighting and a lightning-fast advance of the Iran-backed Houthi rebels has pushed tens of thousands of people from their homes. That's after a fragile four-year ceasefire fell apart between the Houthis and the Saudi-led coalition supporting Yemen's internationally recognized government forces. More than 100,000 Yemenis have been displaced internally, many from Taiz, a besieged city in the southwest, including Rawia Hassan, a mother of seven. We escaped barefoot and got separated from our children, she says. We lost our livestock, lost everything. Hundreds have also escaped the country entirely, fleeing to Djibouti, taking the perilous crossing over the Bab el-Mandeb Strait. That's the strategic waterway that the Houthis now effectively control. Saudi Arabia had been using it as the main workaround for its oil exports since the Iran war severely hampered the Strait of Hormuz. The toll of the fighting on civilians in Yemen is rising, says United Nations spokesperson Stéphane Dujarric, and the known casualties are overwhelmingly women and children. He says more aid is urgently needed.
11: Security incidents impacting humanitarian premises, supplies, and movements are, of course, hindering our operations. The scale of these constraints is clear. Our partners have 15,000 emergency kits ready to be distributed, but road closures mean most of them cannot get to those who need them in time.
7: Baraz Shiban is an analyst on Yemen and the Gulf for the London-based Royal United Services Institute. He says the Houthis have honed their tactics and the speed of their advance has shocked observers.
12: At the beginning, it was some random missiles that really didn't hit anywhere. But by time, it was improving. They were starting to hit oil facilities. They're becoming more accurate and actually causing real damage to Saudi infrastructure. Right now, the Houthis do not want to engage in any talks. They have the momentum. They feel they can even gain more territory. They're emboldened. They like the attention of the international community. And now they're hitting Saudi Arabia, and they will keep hitting them hard.
7: The Houthi rebels and Saudi forces continue to trade attacks, with three children reportedly killed today. This is Your World Tonight. I'm Salima Shivji. You can hear Your World Tonight wherever you are. Just subscribe to our podcast on your favorite podcast app or download the CBC News app to listen live. Go to the local tab and press play. Alberta has launched a dual practice system for healthcare, letting surgeons work both public and private shifts to cut wait times. But will it actually clear backlogs? Senior health reporter Christine Birak sat down with patients and looked at the data to see if private access shrinks public lines or makes them worse. Meet two patients.
15: The pain is unbelievable.
7: 77-year-old Cheryl Stewart painstakingly tries to walk through her living room in Edmonton.
16: It was literally killing me.
7: Across the country in Charlottetown, Neil Payne understands her suffering. Both were in desperate need of hip replacement surgery. Cheryl stayed on the public wait list. Neil, a father of seven in his late 50s, gave up waiting, taking on more than $20,000 in debt to pay for surgery in Quebec.
16: I'm getting into that age where I'm going to retire, and it's a big hit, really.
7: To cut delays, Alberta plans to let doctors work in both public hospitals and private clinics. This dual practice model mimics Quebec, while Ontario remains almost entirely public. According to the latest CHI-HI data for hip replacements, 84% of Ontario patients get their surgery within the recommended six-month window. Alberta drops to 63%, while Quebec, where private care is most established, just 54% of patients in the public queue get their surgery on time. Alberta's plan isn't an exact copy of Quebec. Montreal surgeon John Antonio says if done right, dual practice can increase the number of surgeries without splitting the workforce in half.
17: A private system without guardrails can potentially siphon off surgeons, but with guardrails, it absolutely can work as a complement.
7: Those guardrails can include a minimum number of public system hours before taking on private work.
19: If the surgeon can get four times as much to do private for-pay surgery, they're going to prioritize that. That's just human nature.
7: Alberta doctor Braden Mann says dual practice has been studied. Manitoba tried it with cataract eye surgeons in the 90s. Their private for-pay patient waits dropped to 4 weeks.
19: Those same surgeons had a public wait time of 23 weeks. The surgeons that only operate in the public system, their wait time was 10 weeks. We sort of ignore history, but that's what this will look like.
7: Manitoba abandoned dual practice. Health policy experts say fixing the public system works better. They point to proven solutions, single wait lists that pool patients for the next available surgeon, specialized surgical hubs for hips and knees, and keeping operating rooms running on evenings and weekends.
16: Well, I just feel for the people that are still waiting. And
7: Neil Payne is in debt, but got his private
10: private surgery. Cheryl Stewart waited over 2 years for hers in the public system, and she's not thrilled with Alberta's plan.
20: Well, it's a two-tiered system, so, you know, you certainly don't feel like you're in the upper tier, that's for sure.
10: As private care expands, patients are asking who gets relief and who gets left waiting. Christine Birack, CBC News, Toronto.
7: And for more on this story, you can watch Christine tomorrow night on The National. And finally, it was just supposed to be a visit to a familiar beach, but for Rick and Jeannie McLean, a stroll in Shakes Creek in northern BC turned into an archaeological dig. On previous trips, the White House couple had visited a rock containing petroglyphs, carved images dating back hundreds of years, but this time was different.
21: I was walking down the beach and I noticed that other rock, and it looked like somebody else had dug it out a bit, so it was sticking out a bit. And then, yeah, so then we worked to dig it out and continued to find the other ones that, you know, we didn't even know existed.
7: The couple, both members of the Tahltan Nation, got to work digging. What they uncovered appears to be linked to a shared history with the Tlingit people in neighboring Alaska, who were known to carve such images. And the find seems to confirm ancestral stories about a peace treaty that granted the Tlingit fishing rights on Tahltan land.
22: The Tahltan Tlingit history goes back thousands of years, as we know. They fought and had wars, and this is the story that's come from my great-grandmother. She told me these stories about Chief Shakes and the Nonok and the Tahltans and how they ended the wars and how that was done through the treaty at Shakes Creek. So to find those rocks there and know that gives a significant validation of those stories.
7: News of the find has attracted significant interest. Universities and clan leaders have been calling to learn more, and a Facebook post has had more than 100,000 views. Jeannie McLean gets the final word.
21: It was just so amazing to find that. Like, it's a once-in-a-lifetime kind of experience that, you know, that when you're uncovering them, thinking, who are the last people that saw these? Like, and how long ago?
7: Thanks for being with us. This has been Your World Tonight for Thursday, September 17th. I'm Salima Shivji. Good night.

0: Good evening, I'm Robert Zimmerman with the latest headlines from Vancouver. BC Conservative leader Carrie Lynn Finley says she wasn't aware a former executive director had allegedly hired a private investigator to investigate MLAs. About a dozen people were targeted after party information was allegedly leaked to the media. The mayor of Sechelt has announced he is dropping his campaign for re-election. In a statement, John Henderson says he believes Sechelt needs a fresh start. OpenAI is seeking to dismiss lawsuits filed against the company in relation to the mass shooting in Tumblr Ridge. Survivors and families of victims have sued the tech giant for allegedly failing to prevent the tragedy. OpenAI says the lawsuits are baseless and not viable. And a 29-year-old man has been charged with arson after allegedly setting a fire at Burnaby Hospital 6 years ago that officials said contributed to the spread of COVID-19. Police say Yu Yun Wang became a suspect following several public pleas for information. And now the forecast on the North Coast, mainly cloudy tomorrow with a high of 14, highs reaching 21 with a mix of sun and cloud in the Peace. In the Central Interior, sunny with a high of 22, highs in the mid-20s with sunshine tomorrow in the Kootenays. In the Southern Interior, sunny with a high of 25. And for Metro Vancouver, Greater Victoria and the Fraser Valley, sunny tomorrow with highs from 16 up to 24 inland.
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3: Hello, I'm Neil Kirksall.
4: Good evening, I'm Chris Howden. This is As It Happens. Tonight,
3: look for the union label. A member of the European Parliament reacts to the plans for a deeper relationship between Canada and the EU. He tells us the alliance is a long time coming, but says making it official will not be a simple thing.
4: Top billing. The son of the late Nigerian actor Olu Jacobs remembers a man who's considered one of the architects of the Nigerian film industry known as Nollywood.
3: Uncharted Waters. A researcher tells us why a one-of-a-kind Canadian lake of freshwater floating on top of saltwater is gone for good, thanks to climate change.
4: Working round the clock will take you to Saskatchewan, where some snappy and pecky dressers competed in a costume contest for farm birds.
3: Seasonings greetings. A Wisconsin woman recaptures her world record with her ever-expanding collection of salt and pepper packets.
4: And going to not quite great enough lengths. Turns out a Charlottetown Olympic-sized pool is a tiny bit short, and now they'll have to do extensive renovations to extend it a few millimeters. As it happens, the Thursday edition, radio that refuses to pick a lane.

0: European officials have extended a hand to Canada, and Mark Carney appears to be taking it. Today in Strasbourg, France, the Prime Minister addressed the European Parliament as part of his effort to forge a stronger relationship between Canada and the EU. Yesterday, European Commission President Ursula von der Leyen discussed taking that relationship to the, quote, highest level possible. And in his address this morning, Mr. Carney responded.
1: Yesterday, President von der Leyen spoke of moving beyond CETA to an alliance for the future, opening the door to Canada to become the European Union's first associate member. Canada welcomes this ambition. I will tell you, polling shows that an overwhelming majority of Canadians support much closer ties with Europe.
0: Prime Minister Mark Carney addressing European lawmakers this morning. René Rapasi is a German member of the European Parliament. We reached him in Basel, Switzerland.
2: René Rapasi, you were in that room. You were listening to what the Prime Minister said, including those words, welcoming that ambition. How did those words sit with you?
3: Well, I was very happy that the Prime Minister mentioned these words. It was quite a daring move by Commission President von der Leyen to offer the so-called associate membership, which formally doesn't exist, but which we can consider as another word for extremely close ties between Canada and the European Union. And we were therefore glad to hear that the Prime Minister then one day later, accepted this invitation to this close relationship.
2: It's interesting because he does say he welcomes that ambition, but leading up to this speech, you know, officials within the party have said full membership is not on the table. It will be a unique relationship, a unique alliance. So it seems like they're still leaving room for, it's vague, but what would you see, whatever it ends up being called, what do you see this kind of relationship looking like?
3: You know, that's actually a very good point. I also had a phone call with a colleague just before our conversation, and I told him, you know, it might be that in a couple of years we might look back at this moment and consider it historic, because it was basically the first step of realizing what the Prime Minister called in Davos the alliance of the middle powers, in order to have something against the bullies of the world. And I think Canada waited way too long for Europe's answer, and von der Leyen did that answer, gave this answer now yesterday. It's true that because we're entering uncharted territory, it's difficult to give it very concrete shape. But politically, I believe the message is pretty clear, that Canada and the European Union are now creating something very sustainable, very close, building up on this vision of Mark Carney of this alliance of the middle powers. And he also consciously uses the term of an alliance in his own speech, I believe.
2: Indeed. Politico was reporting, you may have seen, that European Parliament sources were telling them that Ursula von der Leyen's mentioning associate membership in her remarks caught EU members off guard. You're happy about it, it sounds like, but were you surprised?
3: I was indeed surprised. Huh? I mean, it was in the parliament talking that something about associate membership. You know, before I was a member of parliament, I was a professor of European Union law, and in constitutional theory of Europe, we discussed the category of associate membership, but formally speaking or legally speaking, it actually doesn't exist. Yeah. So it was not taken too seriously. And then there was this mentioning, it took indeed member states by surprise, it took MEPs by surprise, it took also me by surprise. And in that sense, it shows that it was a pretty bold move by the Commission President.
2: Words are one thing, action is another. As you well know, what would even be needed to establish that if we're going to be the first?
3: Yeah, so, I mean, this would require a treaty between the European Union and Canada. We'd already have a comprehensive trade agreement, CETA, between us. But what is here proposed is much more. The thing that we currently have, which is the closest to an associate membership, is the European Economic Area, in which they are together with Iceland, Norway and Liechtenstein, which has full integration in the internal market, which has participation in EU legislative products, which is joining also the case law of the European Court of Justice. But of course, what basically Carney and von der Leyen want is something even more political than that, and that is something new. So it would require a very comprehensive new international treaty.
2: The Prime Minister has also been clear, and certainly those who are not, you know, fully jumping on this bandwagon have said, you know, Canadian sovereignty has to remain intact. This would require the support of European member states. Do you think that support is there?
3: I do believe so, because let's say I can see why there's criticism on the term of membership. And normally membership, in particular in the European Union, is something that other countries ask, and then we decide on the terms of the membership. It's not something that is offered. But the idea is, and I think Carney made it pretty clear in his own speech, that we are sovereign nations bringing together our strengths in order to leverage them and to be built on common values. So it basically is on protecting our own sovereignty by expanding our ability to act. In that sense, I do not consider it a threat to the sovereignty, neither of Canada nor of the other EU member states.
2: In terms of the commentary about this, the US president has weighed in, saying the EU allowing something like this could be a, quote, hostile act. And he, of course, he's threatening a response, maybe by imposing more tariffs on the EU. How does that factor into ultimately the decision making around this potential closer relationship between Canada and the EU?
3: I believe precisely for that reason, this scenario that is happening now, which was quite easily to predict even before the speech was made, that shows that how courageous the move of the Commission President was. Since, let me put it like this, Mark Carney and von der Leyen are the two ends of the political spectrum amongst democracies how to deal with Trump, since the Europeans basically didn't even try to fight and simply accepted a bad deal from our perspective in order to have to have our peace, whilst Canada is currently engaging in some sort of conflict with the United States. But by lining up with Canada, you must include in your own political calculation that tariffs might then be raised. And at that moment of time, you cannot say, okay, now I'm chickening out of this partnership with Canada because Trump is saying this. So in that sense, it is incalculated that might happen. And therefore, so it is a clear sign that the Europeans are changing their strategy towards the U.S. administration.
2: René Rapasi, I appreciate your time. Thank you for this.
3: My pleasure. Thanks.
0: René Rapasi is a member of the European Parliament with the German Socialists and Democrats group. We reached him in Basel, Switzerland.

0: Nigeria is mourning a man known as the godfather of Nollywood. Nollywood is the film industry in Nigeria, one of the biggest film industries in the world, and Olu Jacobs was one of its biggest stars. Mr. Jacobs died yesterday. He was 84 years old. His career spanned more than five decades. Before he became a towering figure in African cinema, he was honing his craft in London, where he studied at the Royal Academy of Dramatic Arts and appeared on British stages and televisions. Then in the 90s, he returned to Nigeria and became one of the architects of its burgeoning cinema scene. In total, he starred in more than 120 Nollywood films. And his legacy goes beyond his own performances. Alongside his wife, the veteran actress Joke Silva, he founded the Lofoto Academy of Performing Arts to train actors in Nigeria, a mission that was close to his heart.
1: I'm really very, very excited because the avenue for our children to begin to express themselves positively and confidently is very, very important.
0: The late Olu Jacobs telling Nigerian TV about his work at the Lofoto Academy of Performing Arts. Olusoji Jacobs is Olu Jacobs' son and the managing director of the Lofoto Academy. We reached him in Lagos.
2: Olusoji, is that a sentiment your father shared with you often about why he did what he did?
3: Yes, he was very big on expression. I mean, the Nigeria that he remembered, you know, he was born in 1942. Mm-hmm. And traveled abroad quite early. And as you know, Nigeria is very conservative. So the avenues for expression were extremely limited. And having a local talent pipeline was definitely one of his big priorities. And he saw that a lot of people who were going to school, they were being forced into, at least by their parents, to focus on professions, like being a lawyer, being a doctor, engineer, which we understood, you know, but they were really passionate about the arts. And when they had seen him, we noticed that there were quite a lot of people with a lot of interest and passion. Yeah. And one of the critical things that he had mentioned was somebody who is reputable has to start training as well. More people have to start training because there were other schools, universities, but you didn't have these technical vocational institutions that were teaching the same thing. And that was one of the reasons why he did it.
2: Some of the words, I know you've heard them certainly in the headlines, but, you know, I'm sure people are saying to you as well that he was a pioneer, a lion, an architect. I know people are coming to your home to offer condolences. What word would you use to describe your father?
3: He's a giant. I've always called him a giant. Yeah. A lot of people in the industry stand on his shoulders, especially when you look at the performing arts. In a country like Nigeria and also in Africa, it's not taken that seriously. It's only recently been taken more seriously over the last decade or so. As a matter of fact, the federal government only officially recognized it. I can say it's probably about 12 years now. Mm. It was actually officially calculated in our GDP as a contribution to GDP. So you can imagine that it's only been properly recognized. So that was probably an underestimation of the amount of impact and the quality and nature and the impact of work.
2: How did he feel about helping the industry, helping the artists, helping Nollywood become what it is?
3: When you love what you do, it's just what you do. He loves being on set. His primary mode of teaching was on sets. That was his way of teaching. And then he would bring in professionals pulling them from the university, and they would do stuff part-time. But you need people in the field who were not just theoretical. You know, it's just practical-based work. That was his way. And we've continued doing that over the years.
2: What was it that led him down this path that made him want to go into this industry when, as you said, this was certainly not the first choice for many people or their parents?
3: Well, he was in England. He had always wanted to be a performer. His father was a drummer as well. He was a musician. Him and I can see it in my younger brother. My younger brother, he's a copywriter, but he's very passionate about performing. You know, he started off with spoken word poetry. He's now building a career in voice acting. And, you know, he'd always told me to come and watch his shows in church. And I'm like, no, it's like when you start taking proper training, I will take you seriously. And he's really passionate about it. And to be honest, it's just something that it's natural. And that's the same thing that happened with my father. So I'm more of a business back end producer,
2: You help run the academy?
3: Deals. I run the academy, you know, the businesses that my parents have. But yes, which Lufoto Academy is one of. You know, so I'm more about that. So I look at it from that standpoint.
2: You also have worked with Netflix and your father, you know, broadening opportunities for underrepresented communities as well, more recently.
3: Yeah, so part of the Netflix Africa Grow project, we were identified as a school to engage with the quality of training that we had. Unfortunately, he was already ill at the time. So it was just based on the back of the institution's strength. So he couldn't be involved.
2: Did he have a favorite role or a favorite piece that he would always tell you about or that he told the students about?
3: He liked playing The Trials of Oba of Oranwa. Oba of Oranwa was a king of the Benin Kingdom. It's a Nigerian story, you know, when we were colonized by the British. And it was just how prestigious and majestic the Oba was. Mm-hmm. And I watched it at National Theatre. I watched him perform. I think I was probably about 8 or 9.
2: Oh.
3: And he was a role that he always loved playing, and I love watching him perform.
2: Do you remember about, you know, being 8 years old watching that? Did you know your father was famous at that time, or was that the moment you realized?
3: I think it's when you're close to your parents.

0: Sure.
1: You know, those are the kind of characters he, the kind of films, and I think it also informed the type of stories I also enjoy.
0: When you are someone who has a very public persona, strangers often feel that they know the person that they've seen on stage or in films. So many people felt that way, I'm sure, about your father. What might surprise our listeners about him?
1: He's very playful. Liked his personal space, liked to read. He was very protective of his family. And he never forced myself or my brother to do an interview. Matter of fact, my first interview that I did was actually when he got ill. But he never pushed us in front of the camera. We wanted to be sure that it was something we wanted to do ourselves, and we weren't pushed into it.
0: Olusoji, I'm very sorry for your family's loss. Thank you so much for making some time for us.
1: Thank you.
2: Olusoji Jacobs is the son of the late Nigerian actor Olu Jacobs, who died yesterday at the age of 84. We reached Olusoji Jacobs in Lagos.

0: Linda Schultz is a seasoned collector. In fact, she's officially the most seasoned collector. Ms. Schultz collects salt and pepper packets, so many that she earned herself the Guinness World Record for collecting the most. But then, a man intent on breaking the most world records ever came for her title. She could have packed it in, or packeted it in. Instead, you could say she got a bit salty. She set out to win her crown back, and she's done it. We reached Linda Schultz in Brookfield, Wisconsin.
1: So, Linda, the previous record that took you from the top spot, the previous record was 594 pairs of salt and pepper packets. How did you best that? When it was all counted, all said and done earlier this year, what did your collection come in at?
2: 724.
1: It's not that you've stopped collecting since then, so what's the number at now?
2: 974.
1: Is that pride? Is that weariness? What do I hear in your voice as you say that number?
2: Oh, a little bit of a brag in that voice, I think.
1: Just a little bit. You sound quite modest, actually, given what you've done. They have to be matching. Is that right?
2: That's correct. Every set is different.
1: So in that 900 plus that you have, there are 900 individual sets. No repeats.
2: No repeats. Wow. Everyone is different. And some of the differences are very slight, but they are all different.
1: Do you have any favorites in all of those?
2: As far as individual ones, I have some from Hawaiian Airlines, which you can only get if you fly first class. So I didn't think I would ever get them, but I did find them on eBay and purchase them.
1: And what do they look like?
2: They are an origami. They're folded into a Hawaiian shirt. They're modeled after actual Hawaiian shirts that you can buy.
1: I saw the photographs of those, and they are the best. You're right. How incredible. Yeah. And then you also answered, yeah. I was also wondering, you know, have you yourself acquired these from a restaurant or a plane or wherever you get them from? But you're sourcing them from everywhere.
2: Yes, I have family and friends collecting. I use some of my banana label collection contacts. They have been supplying me with some, and including my number one supporter is from Lithuania.
1: Wow.
2: And he works at an airport. So he supplies me with a good number.
1: How did you even connect?
2: Through the banana label community.
1: The banana. And how did you get into collecting banana labels?
2: Oh, it just started something that I started when I was like 8 years old. Oh.
1: Yes. And so banana labels were your first love, and then eventually you got into salt and pepper. How did you transition into that?
2: Well, it took, it wasn't until like I was 40 years old that I started that transition. So, I found out

0: after collecting banana labels so long that I wasn't the only one. It wasn't that unique. And I just came up with the idea. I want to collect something more unique. Yeah.
1: And how does your friend, your hookup in Lithuania feel about your achievement? Have you spoken about it?
0: Oh, yeah.
1: Yeah.
0: Yeah, he knows about it. He's excited for me. In fact, I had lost contact with him for a few years, and this is between my records, and I had contacted him again, found him on Facebook again, and told him that I had the record and that I lost it and I was applying again. And this is after years. I had not spoken to him at all. And he says, "Well, I have something for you." And all this time, he had been saving them for me. And
1: what a great friend.
0: Yeah. And he sent me a big package, and I put that towards my new record total. And he was a big factor in helping me to achieve that.
1: You mentioned, and as our listeners heard, you know, this is your second time. Sonny Molina took that initial record you had from you, and with that 594 pairs I mentioned earlier. He has other collections too. So how did that sit with you, you know, losing that initial record?
0: Well, I was a little upset, and I thought, you know, this is my only record. Let me have this one. You have so many others. Just let me. I never reached out to him or anything, but I just, my thoughts were, let me have this one. And I said, and then this is mean, but I thought you could have a world record in selfishness.
1: Wow. It's trash talk in the collecting community.
0: Yeah. I never vocalized that, but so now I'm doing it on.
1: That's all right. And you're allowed to.
0: Okay, I'm speaking my mind.
1: That's right.
0: I'm just being honest.
1: So if he decides, if Sonny does it again, you know, are you going to challenge him again?
0: Oh, for sure. You know, he doesn't let things go. He's kind of a fanatic on this type of thing. So.
1: So you're determined. I hear the determination in your voice.
0: Oh, yes, yes.
1: Don't mess with Linda.
0: I'm serious.
1: I believe you. And I'm sure we'll speak again, Linda. Congratulations. Yeah. It was lovely speaking to you.
0: Yeah, thank you.
2: Linda Schultz holds the world record for the biggest collection of salt and pepper packets. She's in Brookfield, Wisconsin.

0: And there's a little bit of wiggle room if it's a little bit longer, but never if it's a little bit shorter.
1: There's a little bit of wiggle room if it's a little bit longer, but never if it's a little bit shorter. Powerful words from Michelle Killens of Swimming Canada. Powerful words that could be misconstrued out of context. So I'll tell you the context. It's swimming pools. Now, it's easier to make a pool that's too long shorter than it is to make a pool that's too short longer. As a professional pool builder, you really don't want someone to call and tell you that you made their pool much too small. You really, really don't want someone to call and say that you made their pool just slightly too small. Because if you made it much too small, that's embarrassing, but you just dig the hole bigger. That's fun to watch and do. But if it's just a tiny bit too small, it's embarrassing and infuriating because you were so close. Now you have to get all your pool machines down there just to dig very precisely and delicately, and that's fussy and annoying. That is the situation in Charlottetown, PEI, where it's just been discovered that the Olympic-sized swimming pool at Simmons Sports Center, a lot of S's there, is not quite Olympic-sized. It is, in fact, 8 to 12 millimeters short, the diameter of a pea, or the width of a pencil, or as the Canadian press helpfully put it, the length of a single M&M. But that means swimmers' times from that pool, including records, would not officially count. Michelle Killens told the CBC's Tony Davis that this happens.
0: I've seen it before, funnily enough, and I think oftentimes there's just a disconnect with maybe what is originally asked for and the requirements, and then maybe a miscommunication when the builder actually comes in and starts to build. And it's amazing how just pouring a little bit of extra concrete or whatever material is could add those a couple extra millimeters.
1: The company that made the pool is going to remake it at no cost to the city, and that should take about a week of fussy, annoying labor, meaning the repairs will be done shortly. I mean, the right lengthly. Here's Bridal Party with Pool

0: bridal party with pool.
1: We're going to take a short break now. When we return, an Arctic researcher explains the strange phenomenon known as an epilake and how Canada lost its only one.
0: Fascinating. And we'll check in on a Saskatchewan town where birds of a feather flock together, dressed to the nines.
1: Stay tuned. I'm Neil Cooksall.
0: I'm Chris Howden.

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1: Friday on the Early Edition, with his speech at the European Parliament today, Prime Minister Mark Carney has signaled a new and closer relationship with the European Union. That includes in many areas of trade and international cooperation, including critical minerals, AI, and mobility of workers. And so, what are the implications for the ongoing trade war with the United States? We'll have more on that tomorrow on the Early Edition, beginning at 5:30 a.m. on CBC Radio 1.
0: 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In an hour, it's Ideas with Nahla Ayed.
2: Being born is the most universal of human experiences, but we don't talk about its history. Author Lucy Ingalls researched its bloody, triumphant political past, coming up on Ideas.
3: From CBC News, the world is sour. I'm Neil Kumar. Prime Minister Mark Carney has wrapped up his trip across the Atlantic. He told the European Parliament that Canada and the EU can stand up for sovereignty and economic development together in an alliance for the future. Carney says they're not fair-weather allies, an apparent jab at U.S. President Donald Trump, who has threatened trade action against Europe if he deems its partnership with Canada as hostile. On Monday, Carney is scheduled to go to the U.S. He'll be in New York to attend the U.N. General Assembly. As Mark Carney pitches diversification overseas, some Canadian companies are listening and searching for new customers in new places. Kayla Hounds has more on how Canadian firms are getting creative.
4: At Mally Industries in Dieppe, New Brunswick, they're used to creating products to respond to emergencies. They make ambulances. But now the 80 people who work here are being forced to respond to an emergency of a different kind, the trade war. The company had been doing nearly half of its business in the U.S., but that's dried up almost entirely. Now it's making up for that in less than a year, unveiling a brand new vehicle for prospective clients in Quebec and Alberta.
5: And it can be done, but it requires a lot of human capital.
4: Ian Lee has been teaching strategy at Carleton University's Sprott School of Business for 35 years.
5: The threat of competitive attack, the threat of loss of markets, that is the driver to innovate.
4: Kayla Hounsell, CBC News, Halifax.
3: Canada's closer relationship with Europe could soon open new doors for Canadian students. Ottawa's looking at joining Erasmus Plus, the EU's massive study and exchange program. Karen Pauls breaks down how it might work and some of the questions that remain.
6: Erasmus Plus is the EU program for education.
7: Canada is already a recognized partner country, but opportunities are limited. Most students from Canadian universities rely on scholarships and student loans to cover expenses. Full Erasmus Plus participants get up to 700 euros a month to cover living costs, and it includes vocational training, apprenticeships, and even athletics.
8: This is just a really supercharged version of the traditional exchange.
7: Gabriel Miller is the president and CEO of Universities Canada.
8: We're at a moment in the country where the potential for Canada to fulfill its opportunities in education and research.
7: One of the big questions, who would pay for it? Carl Huebner is a UBC professor specializing in Canada-EU relationships. He believes it would be worth every dollar.
9: We need to train the next generation who know how Europe ticks, how the European Union works.
7: Karen Pauls, CBC News, Winnipeg.
3: The federal Conservatives have been laying out their priorities at their caucus retreat in BC, ahead of Parliament reopening. That includes issues of foreign policy. As Rafi Bujikian explains, they're setting their stance on the proposal for a future Canadian alliance with the European Union.
10: We heard Mark Carney over the last week say that we weren't going to be joining the EU in any capacity. Now there's an announcement that we are, so you know, you're not forgive me for saying we need the straight goods.
11: Conservative immigration critic Michelle Rempel-Garner seizing on the vaguely defined proposal floated by the Canadian government and the European Union for some sort of alliance or associate membership.
10: It's one of the top political issues in the EU is the migrant crisis. And, you know, Canada's immigration system is severely broken over the last 10 years. And I'm concerned that there's signals that could perhaps import that migrant crisis to Canada.
11: Other MPs like Mel Arnold point to different issues.
12: Have you looked at their economy?
11: The party also says it has found $150 billion in savings from government spending here at home, something it will focus on when Parliament starts next week. Rafi Bujikian, CBC News, News, Penticton, British Columbia.
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0: And now the BC forecast on the North Coast, mainly cloudy Friday with a high of 14, highs reaching 21 with a mix of sun and cloud in the Peace. In the central interior, including Prince George, sunny with a high of 22, highs in the mid-20s with sunshine Friday in the Kootenays. In the southern interior, including Kelowna, sunny with a high of 25. And for Metro Vancouver, Greater Victoria and the Fraser Valley, sunny Friday with highs from 16 to 24 inland, a mix of sun and cloud Saturday, sunny again Sunday.
1: Hello again and welcome back. I'm Neil Kirksall.
2: And I'm Chris Howden. This is As It Happens, the Thursday edition, part two. Coming up
1: on The Take, newly released documents detail shocking corruption allegations against several Toronto police officers, including misusing criminal databases, accepting bribes, and dealing drugs.
2: See a penny, pick it up, and give it to this guy. We'll revisit a conversation we had with a man who amassed a collection of more than a million pennies for reasons unknown even to him.
1: And crank up that crank call, a much-loved talkback call to CBC Saskatchewan. Takes on a new life in a song. I listen to it every year. Stay tuned.

0: On the northern coast of Nunavut's Ellesmere Island, between a glacier and a massive ice shelf, sat a very unusual lake. Below a layer of ice that stayed there year-round was a layer of fresh water, as deep as a six-story building, and below that was the salt water of the Arctic Ocean. It was what's known as an epishelf lake, and it was the only one of its kind left in Canada, one of just a handful left in the world. But when that ice shelf that created it broke apart a few years ago, the epishelf lake was gone forever. Now new research explains how it happened and what we've lost. Jeremy Bonneau is the lead author of that research and an assistant professor at Laval University. We reached him in Quebec City.
1: Jeremy, from a scientist's perspective, what made the epishelf lake so interesting to researchers?
2: Well, epishelf lakes are really interesting because they kind of integrate everything around them, all their surrounding environment. They exist because there's ice shelf blocking either a fjord or a bay, right? So a big, thick platform of ice that floats on top of the ocean, that's an ice shelf. Then freshwater runoff that will come in this bay or fjord will be trapped, right? Yeah. So freshwater is less dense than seawater. So this less dense water is going to flow inside that bay or fjord and will be trapped behind it, right? So this epishelf lake, it basically integrates a lot of information from its, you know, the watershed, right? So if epishelf lake becomes thicker really fast, well, you can inform that it's been much more melting in the watershed.
1: It helps you track how it's doing, its health.
2: Yeah, exactly. Yeah.
1: I think it's safe to say that many people who are listening might be hearing about epishelf lakes for the very first time. How many are left now that this one is gone?
2: So that one was the last one in Canada. There's at least one in Greenland, not many more. Mm-hmm. So one, two, maybe three in Greenland, kind of. And then in Antarctica, around 10.
1: So to lose even one, how does that feel to someone who does the work that you do?
2: Epishelf lakes are pretty, I mean, you know, most people haven't heard about them before, and you know, for a reason, right? They're pretty niche, a little thing. but the niche little thing that are only possible in a really cold, you know, ice-dominated climate, right? So it does signal that these cold, ice-dominated systems are vanishing.
1: I want to learn a little bit more about the timeline of how this happened and the scale, the size of what we're talking about here. So tell us about the ice shelf that created this lake in the first place and what happened when it broke apart.
2: Yeah, so the ice shelf that was blocking Milne Fjord, the Milne ice shelf, was about 200 kilometers squared. So that's the size of this big chunk of ice. And about like 45% of it, so I guess 90 kilometers square, either started floating away in the ocean, so it became an iceberg or an ice island, and some of it also just basically disintegrated in little bergy bits. And that happened in 2020. And within about 2 months, the epishelf lake that was behind it, and the epishelf lake was about 70 kilometers square and 10 meters thick. So pretty, you know, a decent sized lake, basically just drained away to the ocean.
1: What does what happened and where it happened suggest about how much of an impact climate change is having on the Arctic landscape?
2: So, Milne Fjord, you can't really go much more north than that on land. Milne Fjord and northern coast of Ellesmere Island and Greenland is what we call the last ice area, right? So that's where we will find the last sea ice in summer, right? So sea ice decrease, you know, every year. In the summer, less sea ice, and then it regrows in winter. But the last place where there's going to be continual sea ice all year long is in the last ice area, right? So, okay, so this area, and it's kind of a refuge for these, you know, ice-dependent marine ecosystem. And so even in this area that's a refuge for sea ice, you're still losing these, cryosphere, so ice feature, ice shelf, epishelf lakes, and the glaciers are mostly all retreating too. So even in this, you're at the limit, you're kind of in a transition from something that was fully ice, you know, sea ice covered all year long, big, thick platform of ice, epishelf lake, glacier, all, you know, doing well and everything to a system where all, you know, some are vanishing and some are like sea ice and glacier kind of retreating.
1: you're certainly, of course, not just looking at maps. You do field research. You've been to the places we're talking about many, many times. Mm-hmm. What are the changes you've witnessed year after year with each trip you've done?
2: Yeah, well, I mean, it used to be, you're not, every time you go back, you're like, okay, oh, this glacier is, you know, we used to be able to walk down this glacier there. It's like, well, no, that's not going to happen anymore. Or we used to be able to not even think if we're landing, you know, the helicopter on the ice or on the ice on the Ipichal flag. But now, like, yeah, we really need to test the ice before we land. Or just up fjord from Milne Fjord, if you go up in the, kind of the middle of Ellesmere Island, there's a huge ice cap there. And it used to be like, we're not even thinking about much crevices or like, it's just only accumulation, you know, ice is building up year after year. And then last couple of time we went, like, no, that's not right anymore. There's still a lot of melting happening even in the top of this ice cap there. So yeah, changes are real there. And then they actually, they do happen pretty fast. And then I guess if you return year after year, it's maybe less, like, you really see the transition from one year to, like, the changes from one year to another. So, yeah.
1: It could be because, you know, you're a scientist, but you seem very matter-of-fact about what you've seen. You know, obviously this is the work you do. Has it been an adjustment for you just emotionally to take that in?
2: I mean, it is. Yeah, it's not. I mean, it's not a joyful...
1: Sure.
2: There's nothing joyful about, you know, noticing like huge changes in the environment. That's not fun, you know. And then, yeah, it's interesting to monitor these changes for sure. But I guess I'd rather not. I mean,
1: I hear what you're saying. You're glad to be doing the work you love, but you wish it weren't revealing what it's revealing.
2: Exactly. Yeah.
1: Well, Jeremy, it's certainly been interesting hearing you speak about it. Thank you for this.
2: Yeah, of course.
0: Jeremy Bonneau is an assistant professor at Laval University. We reached him in Quebec City.

0: Alex Ovechkin says he's all for peace and love, but his appearance in an ad for Russia's ruling party, which is currently waging war on Ukraine, doesn't really scream peace or love. The Washington Capitals captain has been taking heat for working on the advertisement with Vladimir Putin's United Russia party while he was home for the summer. Today, during the team's media availability, he explained his thinking.
1: Well, first of all, I want to welcome you. Welcome back. The thing about the video, I'm Russian. As soon as I'm done playing hockey, I'm gonna stay there. I'm gonna live there. My kids are gonna live there. Family. So I'm for peace and love, and I hope everything's gonna be okay. And my home is Russia. This is my second home. I have lots of friends. I grew up here as a person, and I love DC. This is my second home. So I hope. So everything's going to be okay, and peace and love for everybody.
2: Alex, just to get that out of the way, how did it come about, and what's the ramifications if you say, you know, I'm not going to do this at that time?
1: Well, they asked me to do that. I said yes. So simple as that.
2: No hesitation?
1: No.
2: Have you received any, blowback about it?
1: No.
3: Oh, I think that's the big question for people. They asked you, why did you say yes? Why did you agree to that?
1: Well, I would say I'm Russian, and I support my country. I'm for peace and love, and I hope in the world it doesn't matter who you are. I hope everybody understands. Everybody wants a peace, and everybody hope. Everything's going to be okay in the world. All right? All right. Let's do hockey questions.
0: Washington Capitals captain Alex Ovechkin speaking to reporters about his decision to appear in an ad for Vladimir Putin's United Russia party.

0: Some conservatives in Alberta are looking to Quebec for inspiration. Discussions are taking place to create a new federal political party called Alberta Now, which would advocate exclusively for Alberta on Parliament Hill. But the people behind those discussions are distancing themselves from the Alberta sovereignty movement. Former Wild Rose turned UCP turned independent MLA Drew Barnes told the CBC about the idea.
1: Everywhere I go, Albertans are telling me they are not represented in Ottawa. So they're seeking real representation to get their values, their ideas, and fairness, on Parliament floor in Ottawa. And so look how successful Quebec has been with the Bloc Québécois. So we are going to create a federal party that only runs in the 37 Alberta federal seats. And our primary focus will be on what's best for Alberta and making Alberta free and prosperous.
2: I mean, the Bloc Québécois, as an example, comes out of the separatist movement in Quebec. Is your party a separatist party?
1: No, our party is here for what's best for Albertans. I've had lots of people that you'd probably describe as more centrist reach out to me and say, this looks like a really great idea. I want to help you. And there's certainly room for everyone. Our belief is what Albertans decide will be great for us. But our belief is we're part of Canada. We're a young, growing province. We've gone to over 5 million people in the last, 120 years. And it's time to push in Ottawa for what's important to Albertans.
2: Are the Conservatives not cutting it for representing Western views?
1: Well, mostly it's the system. Of course, the Conservatives hold all 33, but guess what? The Liberals and Mark Carney in power, as Justin Trudeau was for three terms before. And it's about how the votes get whipped in favor of Eastern Canada, the Toronto area, Quebec and the Maritimes. And the fact that we're underrepresented with number of Supreme Court justices, the number of senators, the number of MPs. And so what it's about is instead of conservative votes being whipped in favor of Eastern Canada and Quebec, we are going to be there in Ottawa to represent Alberta's needs, and our constituents will be focused on Alberta Now, Alberta First.
2: You know, if this thing took off, let's talk about, the 37 ridings in Alberta. Would you worry about splitting the vote with the Conservatives and making it a little easier on the federal Liberals or the federal NDP?
1: No, we would not. This is not a vote-splitting issue at all. And Lauren, that's because we represent different constituents. A federal Conservative Party of Canada supporter believes in them allowing the direction of the party to be set by Eastern Canada, particularly Quebec. People that support us believe in Alberta finally having a voice in Ottawa that's about what's important to us, our culture, our opportunity, things that so often get worked against, never mind just totally disregarded.
0: Former Alberta MLA Drew Barnes talking to Lauren McGuinness, host of the Calgary Eye Opener.

0: When the day came for the big costume contest, they showed up dressed as animals, rock stars, and cowboys, although none of them knew what they were dressed as. In fact, looking into their eyes, it seemed possible that they didn't know anything at all, except that they were slightly uncomfortable and probably hungry. They were, after all, farm birds. At this week's Morse Museum Country Fair poultry show in Morse, Saskatchewan, hens, roosters, and ducks were in competition in various categories, and one of those categories was best costume. Jackie Weeb is a board member of the museum. She helped organize the poultry pageant. We reached her in Morse, Saskatchewan.
1: Jackie, right out of the gate, I mean, I have to ask, are the birds willing participants in all of this?
2: Well, some are and some aren't. It's quite comical, to say the least, actually, to see them all dressed up in their get-ups. But there was one runaway at the show this year, and that was Elvis. Elvis didn't want to stay in the room this year, so he didn't like his costume. But the rest of them fared pretty good.
1: Okay, so there was an Elvis on the lam on the run. I wonder, maybe you can add next year. I think the actual getting them into the costume should be part of the competition, too.
2: I agree. It's tough. I know we give the participants about 5-10 minutes to dress their birds, and I think some of them are scrambling. So that might be an event itself.
1: Yeah, maybe. It's hard to, I would imagine. I'm not handling birds or chickens at all, ever, but I would imagine it's not easy under any circumstance. Other than Elvis, what were some of the other highlights, your favorite costumes?
2: The winner of the competition went to a Hawaiian gal who was a chicken dressed up in a little bikini, and then she had a grass skirt, and the owner of the chicken made the grass skirt out of baler twine, which was really comical. It was just great. And then, of course, we had one chicken with a Rough Rider jersey on, proud riders. And then we had two ducks dressed up as porch geese.
1: We know the porch geese here at AIH.
2: Yeah.
1: A cheetah as well?
2: There was a cheetah. The young girl, yes, she dressed up her chicken as a cheetah, and that was super cool.
1: I love the photo of her, actually, not just the chicken, but her face on our CBC News colleague's piece. She's adorable.
2: Yeah.
1: What does it come down to? And when we talk about the judging process, is it just about the costumes? Is it the creativity? Is it the charisma of the bird itself?
2: Costume judging is just for fun. A poultry show can be quite serious when it comes down to purebred chickens. Mm-hmm. And at our country fair, we want to make it more a win-win for everybody. So we want even, you know, just blow Joe, whoever wants to enter can enter. So it really comes down to the judge's choice. And I know the lady that won the costume, she herself was also dressed up. So I'm sure she got some brownie points for that as well.
1: I see. And what is the prize?
2: It's a country fair. So we try to gear everything towards old-fashioned times. So they got like a homemade ribbon made out of cloth, and then some honey and some jams, and then, of course, a certificate saying that they were the best dressed chicken.
1: It sounds delightful. You mentioned the two ducks. Harley Carlson from Rush Lake was the competitor that brought her ducks in. And Harley spoke with our CBC BC colleagues about that. Our CBC News colleagues about that. Let's listen a little bit to a little bit of what she said.
3: So the costumes I got were actually Portuguese costumes. I just found them on Amazon, and yeah, it's a bandana and a hat, and we didn't try it on before we came here. It's something different when you get to see them up close and personal if they're not from a farm.
1: As I mentioned, we've talked about porch geese on our show before. We know it's popular, but I mean, is that cheating just a little bit? Granted, she brought two birds, so that's a bit harder, but I mean, do people get bonus points for making their costumes from scratch?
2: I think it does matter too, you know, from my point of view, you know, to see how much effort the person goes into making the costumes and stuff like that. So definitely you do get extra points if you can make it and make it real.
1: And are there different categories?
2: There are different categories for the poultry show itself. The costume contest was just one category. Okay. There are others, like the other categories in the show are People's Choice. So People's Choice is where the crowd gets to vote for their favorite chicken or bird of any kind. And then there's also Grand Champion, Reserve Champion. And then we have a special award for all kids that enter. And if it's their first chicken show, they get an award for their very first chicken show.
1: This is the second time that you've done this. What made you come up with the idea in the first place?
2: Well, you know, we've started to do this country fair for 3 years now just to raise money for our Morse Museum. It's a building that's 100 years old, and we're trying to find creative ways to bring people in and get them interested. So last year, someone came up and said, you know, why don't you try a chicken show? And I said, oh, that's crazy. Why would, and, you know, so we thought, well, let's wing it and do a chicken show.
1: Let's wing it.
2: And we wing it. And so we ended up with about, thinking I would get about 10 birds. We ended up getting like 35 to 40 birds, and we were just blown away. Like, this is just unbelievable. And then I thought, what fun thing would the participants and the people that come to watch, what would they like to see? So I thought, well, let's try this costume contest. And I used to do it. I was a 4-H leader back in my day and did dog 4-H. And we always had a costume contest with the dogs and the kids. And they always had so much fun. It was such a crowd pleaser. So I thought, well, why not? Let's try it with the chickens.
1: And, so
2: and you
1: coming,
2: know what? It was a hit.
1: It was a hit. Coming back next year?
2: It is. We will be back next year for sure. You bet.
1: And what kinds of things will people see, you know, if they're coming through Moore, Saskatchewan? What would they see at the museum?
2: Well, we have, our museum is 100, well, like I said, it's the building is 100 years old, and we have a beautiful museum. We have several rooms in our museum. We have a Town of Morris room, a homesteading room, a 50s room, you know, all sorts of different things from agriculture to setting up classrooms. We have a classroom, and it's a two-story building, and it's really great. Anybody who is ever through Morris, Saskatchewan needs to stop by. You won't be disappointed for sure.
1: Jackie, I'm very glad we could speak. Thank you.
2: Well, thank you so much for calling. I appreciate it.
1: My pleasure.
2: Take care. Bye-bye.
0: Jackie Weeb helped organize the Morse Museum Country Fair Poultry Show in Saskatchewan, and that is where we reached her.

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0: Ollie Milroy is lucky to be alive. The British race car driver is recovering in hospital after his Ferrari burst into flames on the track during a competition in Shanghai earlier this month. Luke Hartog, a rival driver from the Netherlands, saved his life. He stopped his car, grabbed a fire extinguisher, and pulled Mr. Milroy out of the burning wreckage.
1: We haven't had the chance to see each other like this face to face yet. Truthfully, that's the only thing I really care about. I was prepared for things becoming a bit worse, sort of such as a traumatic experience, but it really wasn't because, and I think Ollie and I both believe in this, but how racing kind of teaches you to do acts like this is a kind of natural thing. Therefore, it's just very healing in some way to speak with Ollie.
0: That's Luke Hartog speaking to the BBC. Mr. Milroy suffered several fractures and a punctured lung in the impact. He told the BBC he doesn't remember much about the crash.
2: It's honestly the strangest feeling when you watch the onboard video from Luke's car. As soon as my car started going up in flames, he aimed for me as though it had been pre-programmed, rehearsed. It was the weirdest thing, you know, and even the way that he dealt with the fire and getting me out of the car and everything, he did every step right. And it's, you know, quite rightly created this really strong bond between us. I didn't have any memory of the accident at all. So the first time that anyone talked me through it was actually Luke himself in hospital. And I remember the two of us were just in floods of tears when we when you were telling me what happened and what you did and, you know, this how different the result could have been for me.
0: British race car driver Ollie Milroy speaking to the BBC today. This week, Mr. Hartog is flying back to China to meet Mr. Milroy for the first time since the crash.

0: They were sworn to serve and protect. Allegedly, they were doing anything but. New details are emerging about the York Regional Police investigation called Project South, which has so far led to the arrests of 7 active Toronto police officers, 1 retired Toronto officer, and 2 active officers from Peel Regional Police. After requests from various media outlets, including CBC News, a number of court records were unsealed today. The documents reveal that Toronto Police Constable Timothy Barnhart allegedly sold information from police databases that he knew could lead to serious violence and, quote, explicitly stated that he did not care if individuals were harmed, unquote. One of his searches involved a correctional officer who was later the target of an attempted hit. And the alleged criminal activity goes far beyond computer searches. Abby O'Brien is a reporter who's been covering this story for the Toronto Star. We reached her in Toronto.
1: Abby, the allegations that are laid out in these documents paint quite a picture. What do they show about Constable Barnhart's efforts, alleged efforts, to help these accused criminals?
2: Yeah, so the allegations are very blatant. Barnhart is accused of inviting accused drug traffickers into his police cruiser to sell civilian information, supplying and redistributing cocaine with other officers, and trying to bribe his colleagues into a corrupt protection racket for black market weed dispensaries and massage parlors. So there's quite an array of allegations.
1: Yeah, and in the piece, You and your colleague write about, you know, the allegations that he would come into the cruiser and just type in addresses for the person that they've invited into the car, allegedly to read.
2: Yeah. So in most cases, it was alleged that Barnhart sold civilian information to an accused drug trafficker named Brian DaCosta. And so in many cases, that's who is being referred to. And there were at least dozens of instances in which information was sold, that was some of which were later followed by violence.
1: Yeah. This is a trove of documents released, and some listeners may remember our coverage when the allegations first surfaced and York Regional Police coming forward back in February at the start of the year. So these documents are helping you and your readers and all of us learn a little bit more about the allegations. What have you learned about how investigators were initially tipped off?
2: Yeah, so it's quite interesting. Investigators were only tipped off after an attack at the home of a manager at the Toronto South Detention Center last June. So the initial investigation was an investigation into what they thought was a home invasion. When they interviewed the jail manager, they told investigators that they believed they'd been targeted for their enforcement efforts inside the jail. So investigators first needed to figure out how someone may have obtained his address. To do that, they went to the Ministry of Transportation database, where they saw that Barnhart had searched the official's license plate just a few weeks earlier.
1: Constable Barnhart is alleged to have conducted 17 of these database searches, according to these documents and your reporting. What are investigators alleging, you know, or saying about how that information was used?
2: Yeah, so in several of those instances, police alleged that violence followed the leak of civilian information, mostly shootings at the homes of people who were searched. For one example, in September, there was a gunman that was arrested after firing 13 shots at a home in Vaughan that Barnhart was alleged to have searched the address of just a few days earlier. He was also alleged to have searched the information of a witness in a 2025 homicide who had previously given a statement to police concerning a possible motive. So there's an array of circumstances.
1: It certainly has grown into a much larger investigation. Give our listeners a sense of what, in the broader sense, these officers are alleged to have planned.
2: So after they discovered that Barnhart had allegedly searched the manager's address, investigators were granted authorization to wiretap him. That led to sweeping allegations of corruption and drug trafficking between officers and civilians. And it also led investigators to tie the attempted hit on the jail official back to an inmate at the Toronto South Detention Center named Gurpreet Singh. Gurpreet Singh is currently facing U.S. drug trafficking charges in the Ryan Wedding case. And investigators believe that Singh had a motive to harm the jail guard. They also uncovered a conspiracy amongst a handful of Toronto officers to launch and operate a protection racket for black market cannabis dispensaries and massage parlors by bribing other officers with envelopes of cash. Barnhart and DaCosta are also alleged to have trafficked Toronto police uniforms, although it's not clear from the documents whether the uniforms were ever used to impersonate officers.
1: Are you getting a sense from other officers just generally about how they're feeling about these allegations?
2: Yeah, I mean, I obviously can't speak for an entire service or multiple services, but, you know, I think there's absolutely is a sense that this group of police officers do not represent the service, and that, you know, this is really not a good look for Toronto Police. I think we've heard, you know, from many officers personally who feel heartbroken and disappointed that the public trust has, you know, been shattered by these allegations and are wanting to rebuild that trust. Whether that is possible, I think, you know, remains to be seen. I think there's a lot of work still to be done. I know Toronto Police are doing some internal reviews and looking at some of their practices and thinking about how they can rebuild trust.
1: And I remember in our initial conversation, I believe it was with a former SIU investigator last February when this all started coming out. Also extraordinary that one police force would be investigating another police service.
2: Yeah, absolutely. So it was initially, like I said, the York Regional Holdup Squad and that took this investigation. And they actually remained on this investigation for the majority of the probe. Once it was discovered that Barnhart allegedly searched the manager's address, York did tap Toronto Police Professional Standards Unit, which probes internal misconduct in the service. And they helped to start going through searches that Barnhart had done in the past and seeking to understand if they were valid searches or perhaps not.
1: Constable Barnhart is also accused of trafficking cocaine. And again, we'll underline the fact that the majority of these allegations have not yet been tested in court. As your reporting shows, one of the constable's lawyers has said he and his client will, quote, defend these allegations in a courtroom where facts, not headlines, decide the outcome, unquote. What is the next phase of the case?
2: Like you said, you're absolutely right. Vast majority of these charges have not been tested or proven in court. That's very important to say. There has only been one conviction so far. Former Constable Derek McCormick pleaded guilty to two charges in July after admitting to pocketing lost property from his police division and providing a burner phone to Barnhart. The rest of the accused officers' cases have proceeded to Superior Court by indictment, which is really just to say that the proceedings are moving at a good pace. At this point, lawyers for the accused are in the process of having discussions about an eventual challenge to the wiretap evidence in the case. So in every wiretap case, defense counsel has a chance to challenge the admissibility of evidence obtained by wiretaps. And at one of the most recent court dates, lawyers for various accused decided who would participate in the challenge and who would not. I don't expect that to take place until closer or after the new year.
1: Abby, I appreciate this. Thank you.
2: Of course. Thank you so much for having me.
0: Abby O'Brien is a reporter with the Toronto Star. We reached her in Toronto.

0: KLF isn't quitting yet. That's KLF as in Carrie Lynn Findlay, the leader of the British Columbia Conservatives. Nine of Ms. Findlay's caucus members have quit since she took over the top job in May. One of them, Scott McGuinness, was a guest on this program to talk about Ms. Findlay's leadership and his own departure earlier this month.
1: I'm certainly not celebrating today the fact that I left. You know, I did everything I could, I think, to stick around, to raise my concerns, to try and be a leader within the caucus. But ultimately, I just didn't see those, you know, improvements that I was hoping for and made the decision to walk away.
2: Do you think she should walk away or resign?
1: I mean, that's up to her. You know, I'm not part of the caucus anymore. So whatever decision, you know, she decides to do as far as staying or going, she was elected by the membership as the leader of the party. And I do respect that. So, you know, that is entirely up to her. If she feels like, you know, that, you know, she can't continue, then that's her decision to make.
0: Yesterday, Claire Ratté was a little more blunt. She's one of the Conservatives who've stayed. She posted an online essay saying she wouldn't, quote, tolerate Carrie Lynn Findlay's leadership if Ms. Findlay could not, quote, stop the bleeding and start winning, unquote. Our CBC News colleagues in British Columbia are reporting that at a caucus meeting last night, Ms. Findlay faced calls to quit. And this morning, there were growing rumors that NDP Premier David Eby would call an election to take advantage of the Conservative kerfuffle. So there was some interest when Carrie Lynn Findlay stepped up to the podium at a meeting of the Union of BC Municipalities in Vancouver today. Here's what she had to say towards the end for the record.
3: At the beginning, I said I'd talk about getting back to the basics of government. And you know where I'm coming from on that. So I want to just leave you with this. I'm not going anywhere. 27,000 party members voted for me as leader who will collaborate and welcome anyone from any background or political alliances before who share our common sense vision for change. Any who have left our party are welcome to have a conversation about coming back, but let's understand that it has to happen now. And what can only be described as a cynical move, these halls have been full of talk about an election call as early as tomorrow. So the Premier will impose on British Columbians a costly election 2 years early, trample on the by-election he just called, and he knows I was about to win. That's okay. We're ready. We're ready to go. And we have a winning team. Common sense and cooperation with all of you. Thank you so much.
0: For the record, BC Conservative leader Carrie Lynn Findlay in Vancouver earlier today.

0: Lots of people collect things, and as it happens, collects those collectors. Earlier in the show, we brought you the tale of collector Linda Schultz and her many, many packets of salt and pepper. Her 724 pairs of salt and pepper packets earned her a hard-fought world record for the largest collection of salt and pepper packets. To reiterate, salt and pepper packets. Ms. Schultz's Rocky-esque journey to reclaim her title reminded us of other times on this show that we've talked to people with impressive collections. Like in 2003, when we talked to Lynn Wagner of Reidsville, Pennsylvania. He had finally hit his goal of collecting 1 million pennies. So we asked him the toughest question of all. Why?
1: Everyone asks me that. No real reason. I just thought it'd be neat to collect 1 million pennies.
2: When did you start?
1: It was approximately 37 years ago when I was about 16.
2: Okay. So you just never threw out a penny or spent one since then?
1: That's right.
2: Where did you keep them?
1: I kept them down in the garage.
2: Yeah?
1: In 4.5 gallon buckets, plastic buckets. I had 37.
2: Your mother didn't mind?
1: Well, at the time when I was a kid, I really didn't have that many pennies.
2: Yeah.
1: So the pennies really accumulated after I moved out and moved in my own home.
2: How many did you have to move when you moved?
1: It wasn't that many. I moved back in, I went to Vietnam, got out of Vietnam in 71. And we built in 73, so I really didn't have that many pennies by 73. I might have had 5 gallons or so.
2: Uh-huh. And you didn't count them at the end. I mean, you were counting them as you went along, right?
1: Yes. Yeah. What I did was I would get pennies. There were people, friends, neighbors, strangers would call me and say, are you still collecting pennies?
2: Yeah.
1: And I have a bag full, jar full, or whatever, and I would buy them off of them. Then I would sort through them, check the dates and things like that, and what pennies that I would say it's only worth a penny, I would put them in 5 gallon buckets. The pennies that I wanted to keep or I thought would be worth something, I'd put them somewhere else.
2: Oh, did you come across some rare ones?
1: I came across in the United States what they call wheat pennies, which were in the 50s and below.
2: Uh-huh.
1: And in all my years, I found one Indian penny. And that was dated in 1893, I believe.
2: What's that worth to a collector?
1: Well, probably 20 cents to a dollar.
2: Oh.
1: So it wasn't really that much.
2: No. But you kept that aside.
1: Oh, yes, definitely.
2: The rest you cashed in.
1: Yes, except the 1983 pennies.
2: Why?
1: In 1983, the mint double dyed them, some of them.
2: Oh, yeah.
1: They can be valuable. They could be up to $300.
2: Oh, okay. But I want to talk about the process of taking them to the bank.
1: Okay.

0: equals approximately $55.
1: Approximately.
0: Approximately.
1: But did someone at the bank have to count them when you brought them in?
0: Oh, yeah.
1: Oh, they must have loved you.
0: Oh, they did.
1: Oh. Did you take them all to one bank?
0: Yes, the bank that I bank at.
1: Yeah.
0: But they have branches, so I visit all the branches.
1: Uh-huh. Did they just groan when they saw you coming?
0: Oh, yeah. Yeah, they hurry up and try to lock me out.
1: Did they?
0: No, not really.
1: They didn't ask you to roll them or anything, huh?
0: Well, actually, I hit about $500 worth of rolled pennies that I rolled myself. They didn't want rolled pennies. They had to count them.
1: Oh.
0: So I actually had to turn around and reopen them.
1: Gee, I thought the whole point of rolling pennies was that they didn't have to count them.
0: Well, they want to get an accurate count.
1: Yeah.
0: You know, if I had 1,000,000 pennies, if I wrapped them all and I only put 49 pennies in, I could make some money. That's a long process of making money, but it could be done.
1: So you got $10,000 now?
0: Over $10,000.
1: And you kept it?
0: Oh, no.
1: Have you spent it?
0: It's long gone.
1: Is it?
0: Yeah, into my other hobby.
1: Which is?
0: Restoring a 1955 Chevy.
1: You're kidding.
0: Nope.
1: 1955 Chevy, huh?
0: Yep.
1: Pink, what color?
0: Pink and gray.
1: Is it a convertible?
0: No, I wish.
1: Yeah?
0: No, it's a two-door hardtop.
1: What do you have to do to it?
0: Everything. Right now, it's in 10,000 pieces.
1: Oh, my goodness. So this will keep you busy for another 37 years or so.
0: I hope not.
2: From our archives, that was Lynn Wagner talking to former As It Happens host Mary Lou Finley.

0: Tomorrow on As It Happens, we'll have a feature interview about the new documentary Once Upon a Time in Harlem. One afternoon in August 1972, filmmaker William Greaves invited the, quote, living luminaries of the Harlem Renaissance to a cocktail party at Duke Ellington's townhouse in Harlem, New York City. Mr. Greaves filmed the conversations and debates between those artists and intellectuals, but never turned the footage into a full-length film. Now his son, David Greaves, has completed the project a decade after his father's death and a century after the Harlem Renaissance unfolded. The documentary had its Canadian premiere this week at the Toronto International Film Festival. Director David Greaves and his daughter, producer Liani Greaves, stopped by the As It Happens studio for a feature conversation in which they discussed, among other things, just how much 16mm film they had to go through.
1: To be clear, of the footage, there's 60,000 feet of footage that we were left with.
2: This isn't a video, this is a video, right, exactly, that we were left with and restored,
1: and then my father crafted that into the 100-minute film that we're showing now.
3: My father had said always, David, if something affects you viscerally, you know, to go with it. So when I was going through the footage, whenever there was a moment that perk me up, you know, you pull out that and you do that for 60,000 feet, and then you keep bringing it down and bringing it down to the point where the our editor and DeMars were coming to the really end of it, and he's saying to, can you get 6 more frames of this, can we have another frame? And then finally, you know, she said, 100 minutes, we're done. I said, thank God.
0: Director David Greaves and his daughter, producer Liani Greaves, talking about their new film, Once Upon a Time in Harlem. You can hear that full conversation with Neil tomorrow on As It Happens.

0: provided inspiration for Canadian musicians. They've sung about how long it is and how cold it is and how long and cold it is. Now there's a new addition to this proud catalog, a song about Saskatchewan winters and a famous 2014 voicemail from a frustrated CBC radio listener who had a request for then host of the morning edition, Sheila Coles.
1: Sheila, please, please, please don't tell us how nice it's going to be this weekend because it's going to go up to -1. Okay? Please, because it's not going to be nice because the frickin' wind is just going to howl. Okay? Every time it warms up, the hot air rises and the wind just howls. So it ain't going to be nice. And being a person that lives rurally, I can tell you that when it's 30 below, okay, Celsius, you can take your mitts off for half an hour and do things outside, okay, when there's no wind blowing at 30 below. But when it is 0 or -5 even, okay, you take your mitts off and your hands freeze instantly. So I can tell you, okay, this weekend is going to be the physical okay, it'll suck the will to live out of you, okay, because it's just a piece of crap with wind howling every day, and you're not hiking or biking or skiing or you're not doing anything, okay? It's the a-hole of the world, and we pay to live here. We pay to live here.
0: From 2014, okay, that's the famous voicemail from an anonymous caller, okay, from CBC Saskatchewan's, after CBC, just, I got a little excited imitating the call. After CBC Saskatchewan's Sheila Coles tried to cheer listeners up by telling them to look forward to a high of -1 degrees Celsius. At the time, that caller's palpable frustration resonated with people across the country, and now 12 years later, it has inspired musician Christopher Slightholm to write a new song entitled Don't Say It's Going to Be Nice, Sheila. He told the CBC why.
2: It's just been a gift ever since. Every winter, you just think about that guy. Many times.
3: Many times, yeah. When did you start thinking about turning it into a song?
2: Honestly, it never occurred to me till like last winter when it was kind of just, it was February, I remember just being just nasty last year, and it was... in the song I talk about it, I say the false spring is over and the fourth winter's began is one of the lyrics in the song. And it's like, that's a weather ant kind of guy type of thing to say. So yeah, it was last winter. I was just like, this has to be a song. This is too good to not be a song.
3: And as you started writing it, like how did you write it?
2: Well, actually, I worked backwards from Don't Say It's Going to Be Nice, Sheila.
3: Yeah.
2: Because that is just a perfectly poetically phrased thing. And I think just, you know, the way he's kind of going off the cuff there, it's, you say things that you would never think to construct a sentence that way. Like, who's he getting mad at? He's getting mad at the weather or Sheila. It's just, there's so many questions and there's no answers. And it's just, you know, perfectly phrased for a song, I think.
3: That's funny, when you came into studio just before this interview, you sat down and said, I can't believe no one actually made a song about this. Why did you think it was perfect for a song?
2: Just that phrase, don't say it's going to be nice, Sheila, and it's just nice. It sounds good, you know? I think that was it, yeah. And then obviously the weather stuff, it just really, it hits home. I think everyone could relate to this guy pretty good, you know? Maybe not the vulgarities and stuff, but everything else, you know, we don't misdirect our anger maybe at Sheila, you know, but yeah.
0: Musician Christopher Slightholm of Regina talking to Peter Mills, the host of the 306.

0: gonna be nice, Sheila. Christopher Slightholme and the beautiful band with Don't Say It's Going to Be Nice, Sheila. And that will take us out on As It Happens for this Thursday, September 17th.
1: As It Happens, we'll be back again for you tomorrow. I'm Neil Kirksall. Enjoy your evening.
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1: After Neil passed away, we never really were able to pay tribute to him.
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3: Being born is the most universal of human experiences, but we don't talk about its history. Author Lucy Ingalls researched its bloody, triumphant political past, coming up on Ideas.
4: From CBC News, The World This Hour, I'm Neil Kumar. U.S. President Donald Trump may call it laughable, but Prime Minister Mark Carney sees closer relations with Europe as essential if Canada will remain a prosperous and sovereign nation. Jennifer Yoon has more on Carney's pitch to the European Parliament.
5: We are not fair-weather allies.
6: Prime Minister Mark Carney drawing on the deep ties between Canada and the European Union as he addresses members of the EU Parliament, making the case that Canada and Europe must band together to weather today's volatile geopolitical tides.
5: This is about sovereignty, our ability to live as we wish. It's about the freedoms we must fight for every day, the ability to withstand shocks.
6: And the way he's hoping to do that, through what he calls an alliance for the future that would broaden the economic and social ties between Canada and Europe. The European Parliament responding with a standing ovation. But the details still need to be hammered out. Carney promising he'll bring back details to Ottawa for a series of debates.
5: There will be a vote in the Canadian Parliament for the final structure of the alliance.
6: Jennifer Yoon, CBC News, Ottawa.
4: A U.S. trade war is not the best backdrop for collective bargaining between Unifor and the automaker Stellantis. And on Thursday, the union said talks were at an impasse, urging the company not to sell its Brampton, Ontario plant and for governments to intervene and save Canada's auto industry. Philip Lee-Shannock has more.
7: Unifor Local 1285 President Vito Beato says the 2,000 Brampton Stellantis workers should be making Jeeps.
8: We were supposed to be back to work right now as of today.
7: Instead, in a letter to workers today, Stellantis said market and trade conditions have changed. The carmaker signed a memorandum of understanding to look at selling those operations to Canadian armored vehicle maker Rochelle. Unifor National President Lana Payne urged Stellantis to hold off on deciding the plant's future.
9: Protect the integrity of the plant as a bridge to future vehicle production.
7: Payne called on governments to intervene, saying potentially thousands more jobs could be lost and the entire industry is at risk.
9: If the commitments Stellantis made can be broken in Brampton, they can be broken anywhere.
7: Philip Lee-Shannock, CBC News, Toronto.
4: United Nations human rights experts say there are reasonable grounds to believe the U.S. likely committed war crimes in Iran. In February, a school and a sports complex in Iran were hit, killing more than 170 civilians, including many children. The UN mission says the U.S. carried out those strikes despite no evidence that either facility was being used for military purposes. It also determined that Iranian authorities committed crimes against humanity during a crackdown on anti-government protests that began last December. Some prominent Canadian doctors warn their faces and voices are increasingly being stolen. They say they're being used in AI-generated videos to sell health products online. Lauren Pelly tells us more.
10: Je m'appelle le docteur François Marquis.
11: This video sure sounds like Dr. François Marquis, and it looks like the Montreal critical care physician too, but it's actually a deep fake.
10: This time I'm selling something that is supposed to fix your joints.
11: While the video was fake, Marquis said the scam behind it was very real.
10: And I had patients come for me in the ICU wanting to get their money back.
11: Another challenge now is AI video keeps getting tougher to spot. Researcher Timothy Caulfield is a professor of health law and science policy at the University of Alberta. He says doctor deepfakes are exploiting public trust. But in reality, Canadian physicians aren't supposed to peddle pills on social media.
12: Anytime content is being pushed to you and they're selling a product, that should be a major red flag.
11: The bottom line? Be skeptical of online videos before you hand over your credit card. Lauren Pelly, CBC News, Toronto.
4: And that is The World This Hour. For CBC News, I'm Neil Kumar.

0: And now the BC forecast on the North Coast, mainly cloudy Friday with a high of 14, highs reaching 21 with a mix of sun and cloud in the Peace. In the central interior, including Prince George, sunny with a high of 22, highs in the mid-20s with sunshine Friday in the Kootenays. In the southern interior, including Kelowna, sunny with a high of 25. And for Metro Vancouver, Greater Victoria and the Fraser Valley, sunny Friday with highs from 16 to 24 inland, a mix of sun and cloud Saturday, sunny again Sunday.
1: Not everyone gives birth, but everyone is born. And since birth is the story of us all, why aren't we more curious about its history? That's what Lucy Inglis wanted to know.
2: I think I was trying to answer why we don't put the emphasis on this life-changing, fundamental event, because it's fundamental to humanity and the continuation of humanity.
1: Welcome to Ideas. I'm Nala Ayed. Historian Lucy Inglis spent 15 years researching birth around the globe and across the centuries. Her book is called Born, A History of Childbirth.
3: This book contains many stories of individual women and mothers pieced together from Ice Age bone fragments, medical scrolls, and 19th century pamphlets about contraception. But their voices have not been easy to find.
2: I think there are many, many books focused on the experience of pregnancy or the experience of birth. Many of them are great texts. I don't think there is much information on the female experience of birth, whether it's individual or collective, within society and different societies.
1: She wanted everyone to know more about the history of birth because she thinks the relative silence around birth belongs to all of us.
2: I think it's partly to do with that dreaded phrase, the patriarchy. But women can undermine the reproductive experience as much as anyone else. We've developed this idea that it's a challenge that you take on and you should just deal with it.
1: Another factor in the silence is the raw bodily realities of the subject.
2: Childbirth is really messy. I mean, and pregnancy can be fairly gritty.
1: And as some know all too well, pregnancy and birth can go wrong.
2: We don't really want to talk about that because the outcome for most people is so positive. You get a baby, you know, it's a new life. It's all focus on the good things. That's not to say we should focus on the bad things, but we're talking about the whole experience and as it's lived by women every day.
1: Lucy Inglis wanted to look unflinchingly at that whole experience. So before we begin, a word of warning. Our conversation could be a tough listen if you're pregnant or have suffered a recent reproductive loss. Though you're definitely not alone in that.
2: We were going through quite a complicated time with fertility and my husband and I, and trying for children and being pregnant and not being successful, which many people experience.
1: These situations can be life-changing, both personally and in a historian's case, professionally.
2: My vocation is finding out as much as I can about particular subjects. So of course, I was fertility and pregnancy, you know, obsessed for quite a long time. And it was only towards the end of that period, because we had set a limit on when we would stop trying, that objectivity emerged. And I realised that I could bring my experience as a historian to bear on the subject for not just me and not just the individual woman, but for people to understand that there's so much to this subject.
1: I asked Lucy Inglis to start at the beginning with the singular mechanics of human birth.
2: We are unique because the female pelvis is too small to give birth to a truly fully developed baby. Hence, we are born early to facilitate the birth. This is called the obstetrical dilemma. We don't really know why this is, we have evolved to be this way. It could be to do with us learning to walk upright for extended periods, hence the balance of the body changes and the pelvis is smaller.
1: Mm.
2: So the human infant is incredibly dependent upon caregivers for months when it's born, which is, it doesn't exist outside of us really. So we form these very, very close bonds with offspring, with the newborn, and our bodies have evolved to make that hormonally possible and essential, and emotionally essential, because then we are bound to this child to keep them alive. That does make the human race unique.
1: It has also had practical consequences. You point out that women, ideally, as a result of the obstetrical dilemma, need help in giving birth. Who was helping them for most of human history?
2: For most of human history, it would have been other women that they were closely associated with in their community. And from the very early texts that we have, pictures, hieroglyphs even, from ancient Egypt, there are two assistants. There's one behind the woman and one in front. And it's quite likely that in very early communities, the woman who was offering physical, literal physical support, as in bracing, then there would be someone else who was providing refreshment and keeping the place warm and bringing blankets or skins or something, dealing with comfort in general. And but the two essential members are the sort of the bracing position and the business end.
1: As you indicate, this history that you've written goes right back to the beginning. What kind of evidence or storytelling exists about childbirth in, say, the Paleolithic period?
2: Mainly it's archaeological, which is great in terms of we have the knowledge from those events. It's also very sad because we only really see the fatalities. Mm-hmm. We don't see the success stories. There is an exception in Denmark called the Fisherwoman of Barum, and she died probably of sepsis. She was originally thought to be a fisherman and catalogued in a museum as such, but it turned out that when they examined her pelvis, it was scarred on the inside from having up to between 10 and 12 children, they think.
1: Oh, wow.
2: But there are artworks from the Australian continent. Because of their different religious beliefs, you have quite a lot of the very early goddess depictions. And it's literally the mother squatting and the baby emerging head first, usually surrounded by animals and symbols of the natural world.

0: Women are shown giving birth among animals, often stags with preternaturally large antlers, bears, and sometimes birds, in early hunter-gatherer cave art. It's thought that these paintings were made when caves were used for temporary shelter during hunting phases or as ritual sites. This does not, however, mean that early women simply hunkered down and gave birth during the hunt before resuming their subordinate role. It's more likely that the scenes depict a symbolic part of the life cycle of a woman and represent unity with the natural world. These images are sometimes called double goddess figures, although this is misleading as they show a child being born in the safest possible way, head down, rather than a cosmic mythology we cannot hope to understand. It is not a leap to imagine that this would be something hoped for by any laboring woman, given that for much of human history, a breech birth, when the baby is born the wrong way around, feet first, could spell death for both mother and child. Women were not just represented in art, they were also makers. In 8 cave complexes in France and Spain, a significant proportion of the handprints that accompanied paintings of the hunts, judged by shape, size, and relative finger lengths, were from hands belonging to women.
1: In 2008, a carved female figurine was found in Germany that was about 40,000 years old. Can you describe it?
2: This is the Venus of Holofels.
1: Yeah,
2: she's wonderful. Quite a lot of the Venus figures, you get a few different kinds. You get very slim, young Venus figures, sort of ethereal. You can see that they're symbolic. Whereas the Venus of Holofels is a very, very crude carving of a woman after giving birth. I think she's got marks around her ribs indicating, emphasizing her sagging stomach. And the genitalia is ravaged, let's be honest about that. One of the things that we don't talk about with modern labor and childbirth is the trauma the female pelvis and the soft tissue goes through during this process.
1: And what's the story, do you think, that she's telling, this figure?
2: If the theories are correct, this was the feeling of one woman about her body postpartum. And the evidence that we have from the size and the way it's carved is that it was supposed to hang from her neck or from someone's neck.
1: Like a pendant.
2: Like a pendant. So she is looking down at her own body and looking down on this little carving. Whether she carved it about herself or whether it was carved about someone else, I think it brings the immediacy of that moment, of the shock of everything that's gone on in those, whether it's hours, whether it's days, whether it was 35 minutes, you know. It's just a great depiction that crosses all the boundaries of time.
1: One theme that emerges from your book is that birth doesn't just happen naturally, that it's a lot of effort and work, both physical and mental. Historically, do you think women get enough credit for that kind of effort?
2: No, yeah. I don't. For those 9 months, you are growing organs. I mean, that is, it's putting together flesh and blood meccano in the dark. Mm-hmm. And also, so many women take it incredibly seriously and always have done. If you look back to ancient history, the Hittites, the Elamites, all the people of the ancient civilizations really put so much emphasis on women's reproductive health and the course of a pregnancy, which led to lots of negative things like superstition and taboo. But equally, you could see how important and how invested these people were.
1: The term natural comes up a lot when we talk about childbirth, but you say that cultural values have always shaped the experience of childbirth. Can you give an early example of the kinds of cultural beliefs and taboos that would have influenced the act of giving birth?
2: Most of them emerge around the time of established religion, which isn't a surprise in itself, because established religion is about control. So you're always looking for the next thing to control. But the earlier customs, mainly people were just hoping for the birth to go well. And there are examples of very early spells and prayers. There's not much difference pre-Christianity in essence, two spells and prayers. They're essentially the same thing. And a lot of them are to do with essentially when you go into labor, you are a ship on the sea and it's that dangerous. Mm. And all you're hoping for is a safe port, which represents the baby. And you are in the land of death when you're in labor and essentially a limbo. So, which is why it's associated with water as well, because we have all, it's kind of like the River Styx, you know, passing over and superstitions about water being associated with death. So all of these are in the earliest texts that we have.
1: So how are they expressed?
2: Chanting was quite common, I think, in the very early period, particularly in the evidence that we have from pre-Christian Northern Europe.
1: So chanting while the birth is going on?
2: Yes.
1: What sorts of things would be said?
2: The baby's very rarely mentioned. Mm-hmm. It's much more to do with the woman coming back to her loved ones. She is currently lost. And there is one that mentions pregnancy as almost a death sentence. Mm-hmm. And now that sentence is coming to pass, a bit like Faustus, if you imagine. You know, you've made this pact. The woman gets to be pregnant and has a possibility of a successful birth, but there is also this spectre waiting for her, and that's the deal she's made with pregnancy. And it's about the desperation of those final hours. And I think that's very resonant for women giving birth in times when medical assistance was not available.
1: What would you say is the most colourful superstition or taboo that you came across as you did your research?
2: Knots are a very common theme throughout childbirth. So very often in some of the Venus figurines, they wear girdles, and these girdles were knotted and they contained a certain amount of knots, so which you undid a knot every week over your expanding tummy. And then hopefully when all the knots were untied, you were ready to go. Mm-hmm. And also they had an idea, because the uterus is such a strong muscle, which was a known fact, the idea that if a baby couldn't escape, it was because the womb was knotted. So this untying of knots means you're relaxing the womb, ready for the baby to escape, basically. And this passed over, it must have been tens and tens of thousands of years. And there is an incredible sort of culture of knot tying, or not being in the presence of knots, or knots in blankets. The way things are woven by a pregnant woman is also can change depending on where you are, and results in some amazing works of art.
1: What about things to look or not look at when you're pregnant?
2: This is certainly was contentious into the 1960s or post Second World War. And this was, you mustn't look upon anything or be too fond of anything that is different. So being very fond of rabbits, for instance, you might end up giving birth to rabbits. And this was a theory. But also, more importantly, people on the street, there was a much higher incidence of deformity and accidental damage of people walking around than there is now because of medical advances. Things like vaccinations and changes and different diseases dying out, basically. And women, pregnant women, were told absolutely not to look at anyone in this situation, because that would affect their baby.
1: Extraordinary. You write that until the last three centuries, quote, the history of childbirth cannot be separated from the history of pain. What do you see as the most significant developments in helping labor pain?
2: Well, we've always had opiates. The human race has had a long relationship, an evolutionary relationship with the opium poppy, and also with henbane, which is it's a drug, it's a plant that often grows side by side with opium poppies, bizarrely. Yeah. It's one of nature's wonders. And if you eat opium gum and you're not used to it, it can give you terrible stomach cramp, and henbane eases the stomach cramp and enhances the effect of opiates. And a lot of early medical texts, particularly ancient Egyptian ones, emphasize the use of opium. It was that common. It was a panacea. So we've always had that, and it's almost so common that quite often it isn't mentioned in text specifically, because people, if they had access to it, would have had it on hand in the kitchen anyway. It would have been part of the household medical cupboard.
1: Right.
2: And also, physicians thought pain was extremely important in judging the progress of any disease. So pain, and particularly pain during labour, told a physician as much about the progress as anything else. So anything that stopped him having that insight, he wasn't necessarily keen on. And I think that's something that's still going now. But then, of course, we get the early anaesthetics. We had them from the Crusades onwards, but they're a bit a club over the head more than helping you through labour. And you don't really need an unconscious mother. That's doesn't help anybody. Yeah, and then you got ether and chloroform, which could be administered in a measured fashion. The doctors who were successful with it, particularly those associated with Queen Victoria, for instance, who was quite vocal about her use of chloroform mm-hmm. in her births, and because she did actually want other women to not suffer in the way that she perceived she had. So chloroform, the physicians who used it successfully used it very judiciously and really worked. They often worked on each other to see what the tolerance was and how much you could absorb and still stay in the game of delivering the baby.
1: And yet, specifically in Victorian time, I believe, if I'm not mistaken through your book, that there were people that felt that pain needed to be part of the birth experience.
2: Oh, yes.
1: Yeah, and even now, why? Where does that kind of ambiguous view of birth pain come from historically?
2: There is a big element, and there was when Victoria spoke up, of the British medical establishment saying, you know, as it says in the Bible, women should experience pain when they give birth, as if it's some kind of religious or moral obligation that you should be in pain when you're in labour. Mm-hmm. And however hard we try and get rid of this idea, the idea that if you're morally good and brave, you won't be in pain, it's so stubborn. It won't go away.
1: And yet it is an inevitable part of the process.
2: Yeah, you're going through, in terms of the baby, but also the associated material and fluid, you're getting rid of a lot of stuff in a short amount of time and going through gigantic hormonal changes, but also hormonally induced muscular contractions. You can assist with them, but you can't stop them. It's not, no matter how many breathing exercises you do, you're not going to stop it. Once that train is on the tracks, you are essentially a passenger in many ways. It leaves you in a position where people are dictating to you how much pain you should feel. I find that very, very odd.
1: And not only through the process, but afterwards as well. And even to today, it isn't something that's easily talked about in the company of other people.
2: No, because you should be so grateful if you've had a healthy baby. Mm-hmm. Why would you complain? That brings a sense of shame sometimes, which can become internalized because you haven't got anyone to talk to about it. And quite often, medical professionals aren't as sympathetic to a postpartum mother with birth trauma as they should be.
1: The last bit that I was hoping you'd mention also in terms of innovation to deal with pain is, of course, the epidural.
2: So a surgeon, my Spanish isn't too great, but called Fidel Pagé, he was a doctor in Morocco. It was in the very early times after the First World War of airmen losing their legs, and also with artillery and these sorts of things. So amputations of the lower limbs were happening at a horrific rate. And he designed a spinal block for this operation to go ahead with the least pain mm-hmm. for the recipient. So the epidural became, from the late 30s, became accepted as a method for relieving labour pain. But then, of course, the Second World War intervened, so the emphasis went back onto wartime surgery, field surgery, where great advances are always made in horrific wars, which is such a sad thing. Mm-hmm. So after the Second World War, in the late 40s and the 50s, that the epidural passed into becoming the sort of backstop for labour pain.
0: The most significant development in reproductive history during the Renaissance was an extraordinary invention promoted by a famous English family of male midwives, or accoucheurs.
1: So the flip side of what sounds like a very positive story is a darker chapter in all of this. There's a family called the Chamberlains.
2: So yeah, the Chamberlains were a medieval family from Norfolk.
0: Guillaume Chamberlain was a French Huguenot surgeon who found refuge from religious persecution in England in 1569. He went on to have two sons, both named Peter, the elder and the younger. The Peters followed their father into the male midwife business with great success. They also used their father's secret invention and devised elaborate and bizarre rituals to maintain its almost mystical reputation.
2: They combined superstition and religion and a lot of hocus pocus when they would attend births.
0: If you summoned the Chamberlains to attend a birth, a special carriage would arrive outside your house. Servants would jump down and unload a large locked box covered in gilded carvings. The Chamberlains would give the impression that this gilded box contained some massive and highly complicated machine. The women in labor would be blindfolded and everyone would be ordered out of the room. If you had your ear pressed up to the closed door while the Chamberlains assisted the mother-to-be, you would hear the sound of bells ringing and other sinister noises as the machine went to work. This was the legend that spread across Europe. In fact, the invention was not a machine at all. Inside the locked box was another, far smaller box that contained a carefully wrapped, extensive set of well-made cast iron forceps. Peter the Younger is widely credited with the creation of the forceps, but it seems more likely that his father Guillaume brought them with him from France, and that they originated from an even older design. In any case, the success of the Chamberlains could not be denied, and they rose to the top of their profession.
1: Men and new interventions enter the birthing chamber in 17th century England, as described in Born, A History of Childbirth. It's a book written by my guest, English historian Lucy Inglis. This is Ideas. I'm Nahla Ayed.

0: Lucy Inglis has written a global history of birth. She thinks we haven't looked deeply enough into the physical act that delivers each and every one of us into our lives. Mind you, there are practical barriers to general discussion. For instance, most people don't share the details of their birthing stories unless you ask directly.
1: My first daughter, pushing, was 3 to 4 hours. I had burst blood vessels in my face because I pushed so hard, so many different positions. And by the time I did dilate, it was very quick, so they couldn't give me an epidural, which I knew I always wanted, even at that young age. I think I was 20 or 21 when I had her.
0: Even then, the most harrowing facts of birth can come to seem matter-of-fact over time.
1: My second daughter, I had health issues in the sense that I had preeclampsia, highly monitored after 5 or 6 months, and they had induced me because she wasn't moving out and also because there was some stress in her heart. They did an emergency C-section. Because my second was a high risk, they obviously knew the third would be a high risk as well.
0: Understandably, labor and delivery soon get displaced by more baby-oriented memories.
1: Their smell, the way they smiled, they looked. Those are the moments that I remember the most out of all three births.
0: So there's forgetting at the personal level. But Lucy Inglis says the forgetting is cultural too. In her book, Born, A History of Birth, she writes about the potential reasons for that, including inequality.
2: The input of women has so often been negated and overridden by masculine voices of doctors, husbands, organized religions, and theorists who've denied the needs, challenges, and realities of pregnant women.
0: But at the same time,
2: the history of childbirth includes other men too, ones who dedicate their lives to making childbirth safer.
0: Let's talk about the great historical shift from birth helped and attended by women, as you described earlier, to birth professionalized and overseen by men. What caused that shift?
3: So male physicians had prior to about 1730, had very much shied away from women's problems. Administering to them during pregnancy for sort of their ailments or writing a nice prescription was one thing, but many men did not want to get involved with examining women gynecologically or really getting to the bottom of a problem. Mm-hmm. And usually if a male surgeon or a male doctor was required in that period, he was supervising a midwife who had been with the mother quite possibly for many months. Mm-hmm. So this was the normal pattern. They were extremely successful in North America, across North America, extremely successful, semi-professional female midwives who were taken on as soon as the mother knew she was pregnant and became part of a weekly series of rounds. And then she would take on only as many as she knew she could look after, but she developed very good relationships with them. And they are incredibly successful. And 2 days later, they stay with the mother, let's say 12 hours after birth. And then 2 days later, they come back on their pony or with their horse and trap. And they have lunch with the mother to check that she's eating and that she's nursing and check on the baby. And all these relationships are totally invaluable. But because we're growing in the 1730s, 40s, we're going towards an increasingly urban and professional society, then men push themselves to the forefront of anything that's profitable. And that is seeing as many women as possible and ensuring their successful birth as quickly as possible so you can move on to the next patient. And this minimized, and the female midwives of the UK in particular were absolutely outraged by this intrusion. And it was the start of true female literacy, because many women were quite often brought up to read but not to write. But in the 18th century that changed. So you get lots of fairly ordinary women who are professional midwives but are literate, writing serious pamphlets on the intrusion of men and also saying men don't wash their hands, they don't understand the importance of hygiene in the chamber, they're not sympathetic. You can understand why, because for them, it's a job.
4: Where did male midwives fit into this picture?
3: Male midwives come about around that time and they are trained. We were particularly fortunate in London. We had a male gynecologist, midwife, obstetrician, William Smelly, very unfortunate name, and his Scottish compatriot, William Hunter, who ended up being the Queen's obstetrician. But William Hunter was very much Mr. Hands Off. He was great at the theory of pregnancy and everything that could go wrong. He was really good on things like preeclampsia and understanding the symptoms, and he didn't understand it as preeclampsia, but he knew what was going wrong. But Smelly was fantastic at training people, and he trained women as well, and he trained poor women for free to work in their communities. And he was very, very instrumental in London and throughout the UK, and actually eventually throughout the world, because his books on labour and obstetrics in general made it all around the world. So by the 1750s, he was training lots of young men and women.
2: William Smelly's success and reputation grew fast. He taught more than 280 courses on midwifery, each lasting a fortnight. He charged by ability to pay, so the many poor women who took his course paid very little, while the young men, hoping to break into the lucrative industry of man midwifery, had to pay the full fee. He also had a pregnancy doll, now known as a phantom. It was a half life-sized anatomical model with a removable cushion fitted over the belly to hide the internal organs and uterus shown at full term inside. He would ask his students to gather round and instruct one of them to pull a string from the phantom. The uterus would then release a bag of small beer attached to a hidden cork, which poured out of the doll and all over the students to simulate water breaking. Many of the young men were shocked, which was his intention. Smelly and his phantom taught over 900 pupils of both sexes, who delivered more than 1,100 women in London's West End during their courses. Many of these women would have been poor, as patients were not charged, on the condition that his students could attend the birth.
4: How did the cesarean, the C-section, first enter the picture?
3: So there are lots of accounts of the C-section being used since the time of Caesar, but it was a death sentence for the mother. And very often they waited until the mother was actually dead to deliver the baby, which, as we know now, is usually fatal also for the baby, and unless it's done exceptionally quickly. The outcomes probably would have been much better with early intervention, but that's something we've learned over hundreds of years. But after the Crusades, again, a time of war and time of medical advance, because East met West, and we gained a lot of knowledge from the Muslim medical community and brought that back to Western Europe. But again, the outcome for the mother. And then in 1500, in the Alps, there was a sow gelder, which I find as amazing as an occupation, but I think he was probably an all-round pig keeper. Jacob Neufer delivered his wife Elizabeth by emergency cesarean section, and it was successful and she survived and is supposed to have gone on to have had other children afterwards.
4: Extraordinary.
3: Yeah. From the 1800s onwards, it becomes more common. People become braver with it, because mainly because of surgical technique.
4: And so that's when they become more routine and successful.
3: Yes. And one of the big advances was that they worked out not to cut straight down the middle, but to make transverse incision, and which, if you think about it, is probably not the obvious one for a man approaching the task. But of course, that's the one that works best and avoids the major organs, which was a big concern for them. And if you read the early texts, a lot of failures are to do with hitting organs.
4: So when did birth as a hospital procedure first begin to happen routinely?
3: Yeah, this would be back in the 1750s when we started really building hospitals. And the early incidences. And again, with the event of male midwives arriving, it's kind of seen that you could have so many female assistants on a maternity ward. Again, rise of urbanization. They could all be in one place, and then you could have these female attendants going around doing the laundry, observing them moment to moment, but then you would have a man who was overseeing all of it. And unfortunately, in London, we were losing 80% of any ward to puerperal fever because,
4: oh, wow,
3: because they didn't wash their hands. And that's not to say that that is not all doctors, as is, needs to be said now, because there are lots of instances of male midwives who are incredibly successful and they make a point of hygiene. So it didn't take long for people to work that out. But that became, so it kind of emerged in the 1750s. And then in the 1780s, people were still saying, I don't think I really want to go into hospital. I think I'll manage at home. And then by about 1820, when we've finally got a handle, we don't really know what causes childbed fever, but we've got a much more of a handle on early germ theory, then people start to have more confidence in hospitals. And then by the 1850s, and we're really in the Industrial Revolution, hospitals are a necessity just for the amount of women who were giving birth.
4: Yeah. Could you speak to that just in general terms, like what you see as the upsides to that process of medicalizing birth?
3: It depends on how complex, because we think naturally possibly 1 in 8 pregnancies is compromised in some way and does need intervention. So otherwise they progress at their own rate, which is different for everybody. I mean, everybody's heard very quick labors, everybody's heard very long labors. So the upside of it is that someone has eyes on you pretty much all the time. And there are things that are not available outside a medical environment, such as, and this is one of also the huge improvements in and advances in medical technology. So we understood from about 1600 onwards that fetal heart rate was the great indicator of how well the baby was doing, and ear trumpets and things like that. But as we all know, there's a lot going on down there. It's quite noisy. So it wasn't easy to work that kind of thing out. And it wasn't, again, until advancements in technology from really the 30s that allowed us to listen to the fetal heart rate. And now it's amazing. You know, we've got the scalp monitors, we've got every monitor going, and we can monitor blood oxygen. We can do all of these different things, which is just fantastic, because you can have the calmest mother in the world for whatever reason, and the baby can be in distress. Equally, you can have an extremely distressed mother and the baby's actually okay. So those kinds of things are invaluable in a medical setting.
4: And the downsides?
3: And the downsides are unsympathetic experiences, I think, is probably number one. And also, anecdotally, because I spoke to a lot of women, I still think that early intervention is not adopted often enough. Mm. And I think that is, again, harking back to women not being taken seriously.
4: Which is a feature of women's healthcare even today.
3: Yes.
4: With that in mind, you have looked at thousands of years of birth history in your book. As you say, you've spoken to so many women as well. So this is a really big question, but how far do you think we've come in making childbirth better for everyone?
3: It's cyclical, would be my immediate answer. I think the 20th century, because we're moving at such a rate technologically and socially, on every level, scientifically as well, to do with genetics and things like that, we can expect certain things from a birth based on the genetics. I mean, you know, there are all these different factors. So we've come a very, very long way. But attitudes most certainly are flexible and cyclical. And I think we're currently passing back into a period of global conservatism. And I don't think that helps mothers particularly, certainly in the experience of childbirth. And if you look at it from a scientific point of view, we're more successful in settled first world nations. We're more successful than we've ever been. I mean, if you look at Iceland and Finland, their statistics are, they're brilliant at it. They just get it right. If you look at sub-Saharan Africa, we are not getting it right there. We're we're introducing medical technology that is unsupportable in these birthing situations, very often fails, and people put themselves out of their environment in order to travel to a hospital that then has no power. And they're reliant on something to save them and their baby that isn't functioning. Or, you know, there's no taxi, or the taxi breaks down, or there's no ambulance, or and we're making people rely on something that isn't going to work for them. So I think we have to rethink the fact that every advance is not an advance for everybody. And it is not always recognised or reflected in financial circumstances, because the United States of America does not have a great successful birth rate statistic.
4: What's the reason for that?
3: I think that there are enormous racial tensions regarding treatment of labouring women. And unfortunately, if you are Black or Hispanic, you do not get you certainly don't get the prenatal care in the majority of cases. If you're poor, you do not get the prenatal care mm-hmm. that you need. The catastrophes are usually younger women with less education who haven't been given any advice during pregnancy and are not living in secure circumstances, then receive poor healthcare and have very poor outcomes.
4: And it also has to do with the cost of healthcare.
3: Yeah, because it's just too much. I think entry level birth is something like 130,000. That's insane. I mean, it's just extraordinary, because how does anyone afford that?
4: But if you look back at all the work you've put into building this history of childbirth, how do you hope it can revise our understanding of the experience of childbirth?
3: I hope that the book gives people lots of information and individual stories of women who, for tens and tens of thousands of years, have tried to express what it's like to be pregnant and what it's like to give birth in extant artwork, all the evidence of their bodies even, and that they can experience a great sense of community and continuity

0: validity in most approaches. And it's really important to believe that the female experience of pregnancy, but particularly labour, is so centralised, it's so personal, that there is a, now, I think possibly more than ever, there is this idea that you have to do it on your own. And I hope this book shows that has not been the case for as far back as we have records. So you don't have to do it on your own.
1: Ask friends and relatives about their birthing memories, and you'll hear a range of experiences.
2: Well, no matter how difficult you have birthing process, when you see the baby, you forget everything. So most of it I have forgotten about it.
1: Yet memory can come into focus.
2: I came from Pakistan, and back home, when I see it, it was completely different. My first experience was very difficult. My first child in 1968 in Canada, in Vancouver. Didn't know anything, didn't know anybody at that time. When I started ready to go to hospital, but I was not ready to give birth, so they kept me in the room, isolated. I didn't have any support. But they didn't even let my husband come in. He was sitting outside the door. And I was by myself. Every half an hour, nurse will come and check me. And I was not ready. So it took me about 2 or 3 days. And I could hear they were talking when doctor came to see me. And they were thinking to have C-section. But they said they will wait. And another day passed. I was ready, but they had to forcept it. So it was very difficult. And especially if you don't have any support. I was by myself and I was very scared. I can't forget that. You don't talk to, like in my culture, you don't talk to men about pregnancy or birth or that. So I had nobody to talk to. And I was not very fluent in English at that time. I'm talking about 1968. So I couldn't really converse comfortably with the doctor or ask the questions. I wish I was among other people. Like if I was back in Pakistan, it would have been different. There would be my mother-in-law, or support will be there. They will tell me how to react at that time. I at that time, I was alone and I didn't know how to do it. And even no nurse or doctor was around me all the time. And so I would say that was really very difficult, and I can't forget that.
1: Disparities still exist around giving birth. Loneliness and poor communication too. But overall, mothers, parents have greater agency than in the past.
2: These days, either you have midwife or you have doctor or you have nurses, you can talk to them, ask them questions. You need support.
1: There are choices now around giving birth in a country like Canada. Hospitals, home births, birthing centers, culturally specific birth practices, pain relief or not. Labor and delivery inevitably hold surprises, but parents-to-be are invited to design a birthing plan if they want.
3: My plan was not to have a plan at all. I didn't want to get too attached to how a labor should go. I was just ready to ride the wave and see how things went. So if I needed an epidural, I'd get one. If I didn't, that was fine too.
1: Pain and uncertainty are still part of giving birth. But for some, with the right support and a little luck, the experience can be meaningful and memorable.
4: So I

0: labored mostly at home, and then by the time my midwife arrived to check my dilation to see if I should go into the hospital, surprisingly, I was fully dilated. So at that point, there was no going back. And so I came in and I was laboring with my support system, my husband and my mom and sisters. The most memorable moment for me was actually giving birth in a water tub, like in a birth pool. And it felt natural for me to use that method. When I am in water, I do feel calm. I feel warm. I feel supported. I wanted to do an unmedicated birth. And so I put it on my birth plan. I didn't expect it to be something that I was going to go through, because they say, you know, so many things can happen. And just the logistics of getting the birth pool to the hospital, I told myself, you know, I'll give it a try. If it doesn't happen, I gave it my best. But if it does, that would be fantastic. So the fact that I was able to actually labor in the birth pool, as well as give birth in the birth pool and have my baby come out of me while I'm sitting there with him while I'm still in it, it was such a fantastic experience.
1: It's funny because I'm not a very emotional person. I don't remember a lot of memories like that, but especially for my first daughter, I remember how she looked like a little cat, and that's how she kind of cried too when she first cried, like almost like a meow. And holding her and the smell, I had said, please clean her up before you give her to me. I'm not that mother. And she just smelled so beautiful and new. And just looking at her, I'm like, I just felt so connected to her.
2: I asked a final question of Lucy Inglis, whether there is one lesson she took away from looking at centuries of childbirth.
3: I think it's that the role of the mother should be more respected in terms of that short, brief window of her life when it's being turned upside down. And she's experiencing so much incoming and outgoing at the same time that it's difficult to retain a sense of self and control. And I think that hopefully this book will give people, I'm not saying they should be thinking of the book when they're in labor, but it will give them some kind of factual bedrock about how this is part of life and give them a sense of how they fit into one of the most important historical things that will ever happen to us.
4: The moment that I remember the most is the actual feeling of my daughter being born. It was unlike anything I'd ever experienced. I could feel her shoulders and her whole body just moving through mine. It felt like magic. It felt like an actual human coming through me and giving life to a new human. It felt like the world kind of stopped in that moment.
5: Pregnancy and birth are attended by myriad personal, emotional, social, and physical dangers, but also joy, triumph, and wonder. In 9 short months, from 2 cells, the body constructs a new life and brings it into the world in a unique moment where all is possible.

You've been listening to a conversation about the early history of childbirth with historian Lucy Inglis. She's the author of Born, A History of Birth. Special thanks to Nikat Mustafa, Amrina Patel, Mariam Muhammad, Anna Lukshit, and others who shared their birth experiences. This episode was produced by Lisa Godfrey with help from Naheed Mustafa, Nicola Lukshich, Sam McNulty, and Annie Bender. Lisa Ayuso is the web producer for Ideas. Technical production by Sam McNulty and Jean-Francois Bisson. Nicola Lukshich is the program's senior producer. Greg Kelly is the executive producer of Ideas. And I'm Nala Ayed.

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1: The National Day for Truth and Reconciliation. 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
2: Stuart Goodyear is often described as one of the best pianists of his generation. Ahead of his concert with the Calgary Symphony, he dropped by the studio to talk about performing all 32 of Beethoven's piano sonatas in one sitting, or as he calls it, his sonatathon.
3: From CBC News, the world this hour, I'm Neil Kumar. Prime Minister Mark Carney has wrapped up his trip across the Atlantic. He told the European Parliament that Canada and the EU can stand up for sovereignty and economic development together in an alliance for the future. Carney says they are not fair with their allies, an apparent jab at U.S. President Donald Trump, who has threatened trade action against Europe if he deems its partnership with Canada as hostile. On Monday, Carney is scheduled to go to the U.S. He'll be in New York to attend the U.N. General Assembly. As Mark Carney pitches diversification overseas, some Canadian companies are listening and searching for new customers in new places. Kayla Hounsell has more on how Canadian firms are getting creative.
4: At Mally Industries in Dieppe, New Brunswick, they're used to creating products to respond to emergencies. They make ambulances. But now the 80 people who work here are being forced to respond to an emergency of a different kind, the trade war. The company had been doing nearly half of its business in the U.S., but that's dried up almost entirely. Now it's making up for that in less than a year, unveiling a brand new vehicle for prospective clients in Quebec and Alberta.
5: And it can be done, but it requires a lot of human capital.
4: Ian Lee has been teaching strategy at Carleton University's Sprott School of Business for 35 years.
5: The threat of competitive attack, the threat of loss of markets, that is the driver to innovate.
4: Kayla Hounsell, CBC News, Halifax.
3: Canada's closer relationship with Europe could soon open new doors for Canadian students. Ottawa's looking at joining Erasmus Plus, the EU's massive study and exchange program. Karen Pauls breaks down how it might work and some of the questions that remain.
6: Erasmus Plus is the EU program for education.
7: Canada is already a recognized partner country, but opportunities are limited. 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
8: This is just a really supercharged version of the traditional exchange.
7: Gabriel Miller is the president and CEO of Universities Canada.
8: We're at a moment in the country where the potential for Canada to fulfill its opportunities in education and research.
7: One of the big questions, who would pay for it? Carl Huebner is a UBC professor specializing in Canada-EU relationships. He believes it would be worth every dollar.
9: We need to train the next generation who know how Europe ticks, how the European Union works.
7: Karen Pauls, CBC News, Winnipeg.
3: The federal Conservatives have been laying out their priorities at their caucus retreat in BC, ahead of Parliament reopening. That includes issues of foreign policy. As Rafi Bujikanian explains, they're setting their stance on the proposal for a future Canadian alliance with the European Union.
10: We heard Mark Carney over the last week say that we weren't going to be joining the EU in any capacity. Now there's an announcement that we are, so you know, you're not forgive me for saying we need the straight goods.
11: Conservative immigration critic Michelle Rempel-Garner seizing on the vaguely defined proposal floated by the Canadian government and the European Union for some sort of alliance or associate membership.
10: It's one of the top political issues in the EU, is the migrant crisis. And, Canada's immigration system is severely broken over the last 10 years. And I'm concerned that there's signals that could perhaps import that migrant crisis to Canada.
11: Other MPs like Mel Arnold point to different issues.
12: And you look at their economy, the border.
11: The party also says it has found $150 billion in savings from government spending here at home, something it will focus on when Parliament starts next week. Rafi Bujikan, Young CBC News, Penticton, British Columbia.
3: And that is The World This Hour. For CBC News, I'm Neil Kumar.

0: And now the BC forecast on the North Coast, mainly cloudy Friday with a high of 14, highs reaching 21 with a mix of sun and cloud in the Peace. In the central interior, including Prince George, sunny with a high of 22, highs in the mid-20s with sunshine Friday in the Kootenays. In the southern interior, including Kelowna, sunny with a high of 25. And for Metro Vancouver, Greater Victoria and the Fraser Valley, sunny Friday with highs from 16 to 24 inland, a mix of sun and cloud Saturday, sunny again Sunday.
1: I'm Ali Hassan in for Tom Power. Welcome to Q. When you first heard the Beatles or Rolling Stones, would you have described their music as polite? I'm betting you wouldn't have. But when a young Stuart Goodyear first got access to his father's record collection, that's exactly how he felt. But classical music, that was free, unbridled, deeply creative. And that love and fascination helped him become one of this country's greatest young pianists. And to this day, he performs Beethoven sonatathons. You're going to hear from him coming up. Plus, singer CJ Wiley just dropped a concept EP called Just Can't Quit, and the concept is different stages of a relationship, from infatuation right to heartbreak. CJ's here to chat about it. That's today on Q. The first time you came across something, a piece of music or a movie or an artwork that really resonated with you, like it made such an impression on you that it fundamentally changed you. Perhaps it even set you on the path of life that you are currently on. This happened to the classical pianist Stuart Goodyear. He was 3 years old. He heard an album of Beethoven's compositions and something in him clicked. He knew at that moment that he wanted to devote his life to being a concert pianist. And in fact, he'll tell you he got so obsessed listening to this Beethoven record that he forgot to eat until his mom came in and basically had to force feed him. I went through that with WWF wrestling, but didn't become a wrestler, as it turned out. Now, if you don't know Stuart Goodyear, you should know that he's been described as one of the best pianists of his generation. He was born and raised in Toronto and was drawn to piano, as I said, at a very young age. And very soon, he was dazzling audiences.

0: That is Stuart Goodyear performing some of Mendelssohn's Piano Concerto No. 1 from his album Mendelssohn, Goodyear, and Schumann Piano Concerti. It's Stuart's most recent record, and Stuart's also a composer, writing beautiful pieces with some paying tribute to his Trinidadian heritage, and he's also made a name for himself performing works on a marathon scale. I do mean that quite literally. His sonatathons, as he calls them, see him playing all 32 of Beethoven's sonatas in a single sitting. Later this month, the city of Calgary is going to get a chance to hear and witness Stuart's talents. He's performing Grieg's Piano Concerto in A minor for the Classics season opener with the Calgary Symphony Orchestra. But ahead of all that, Stuart Goodyear joined Tom Power at the piano in our Toronto studio. Here's their conversation.
1: How are you?
2: Great to be here.
1: Lovely to have you here. Thanks so much for coming. And I hope you feel okay there behind the piano.
2: It feels good. Feels good so far.
1: I wondered if it felt more at home for you to be behind the piano.
2: Yeah, I think I've felt home behind the piano since I was born, really. I felt like it was like an extension of my arm or, you know, my heartbeat or something like that. You know, it was almost... you know, something that I could never escape, you know, or ever wanted to. It was always, you know, a part of me.
1: Even when you're like, what's the earliest you remember then?
2: I was maybe around three. And I had my upright Kimball on Finch and just been pounding away ever since.
1: The story I heard, and I hope you don't mind telling it, the story I heard is that, so your father sadly passed away just before you were born.
2: Yeah.
1: But you inherited his record collection.
2: That's right.
1: And in with the Led Zeppelins and the classic rocks was Tchaikovsky, was Beethoven.
2: That's right. You know, all of the symphonies I heard, those were the first box sets I've ever seen. And it was right on top of the Kimball upright. And I was always fascinated about it. I was wondering, you know, what on earth are those records? Because I knew basically the White Album. I remember
1: the Beatles' White Album.
2: Pink Floyd. And so, you know, I saw those records and I think I had compilation albums, little bits and pieces of some of those symphonies. But hearing those symphonies in the context and hearing the real symphonies, I was just glued to the stereo, looking at the turntable and just devouring everything.
1: What I loved about your story, if I get it right, is that you didn't really see any, because you heard all that music at the same time, you didn't really see any difference between them.
2: Well, I just knew that there was something very visceral about classical. You know, I thought classical was the wildest music I listened to, and I loved rock and roll. I loved pop, but they seemed polite. You know, they were all in maybe 3 or 4 minute bonbons, and then there was this massive track. I didn't know they were called movements at the time, that were probably around 15 minutes, sometimes 24 minutes, and it seemed to just explore every single layer of the human condition, and I couldn't interpret it at the time, but I'm thinking to myself, wow, this is wild stuff, when I was around 3 or 4 years old. And I remember when Much Music, you know, it probably still has a channel. It's been a while.
1: I don't know if it does yet, but I remember it was when it was the biggest thing in the entire.
2: It was the biggest thing. Yeah, you know, you had Michael Jackson's Thriller on there. You had Tears for Fears. You had Sting. And I remember watching, you know, live footage of these artists performing for audiences and just how wild they went. And I think to myself, man, I can't even imagine how classical audiences were. Then I went to my first concert at Roy Thomson Hall and saw very, very, very sharply dressed audience members sitting there quietly, which was a real culture shock. And I'm thinking to myself, my goodness. And then afterwards, they would applaud after the symphony. I was like, oh, okay. They were waiting for the song to finish, this 40-minute song.
1: And you were wondering why they weren't clapping at all during the movements.
2: I was wondering why they were not going wild.
1: Yeah, you're right. Because to you, it was like wilder than anything you had seen on TV, other live walk. They should be going crazy.
2: Totally.
1: But alas.
2: Well, it was a different kind of wildness. It was like internalized
1: sure.
2: wildness.
1: That's a good way of justifying. That's a good way of thinking about it, you know, as the monocles fell to the ground.
2: I had to explain it to myself somehow.
1: When did, do you remember sitting down at the piano for the first time, or is it so long ago that you don't?
2: Well, I remember the first keyboard that I played on was a toy piano. So my mom was coming up with creative ways for me to learn how to count, to learn colors. And there was this keyboard where each key was numbered. And that's how my mom would learn the nursery songs. And the way my mom tells it, you know, was that it was instinctive. I was playing by ear. So whatever she was playing, I knew instinctively where the notes were. So I had to learn the colors and the numbers another way. But that was my first keyboard. At the same time, while I was listening to classical and, you know, and coaxing my mom to expand my classical collection at Sam the Record Man, I remember the first piano LP I ever heard was Vladimir Ashkenazy's recording of Chopin's Four Ballads. That was the first piano music I heard, and that blew me away.
1: Do you, not to put you on the spot, just for people who are wondering about that, do you remember any of those pieces?

0: And what I loved about the piano was that it felt like I was hearing another kind of orchestration. And with
1: what do you mean by that?
0: Well, I felt like, you know, for example, this could be a string instrument. This could be a bassoon. This could be the double bass. This could be the clarinet. And what I loved about collecting all kinds of recordings of the same piece was that every artist was coming from a different sound world and a different personality. So it never felt like I was hearing the same old, same old. And that was another thing that was so cool about classical music was, you know, were how many various interpretations there were. And I'm, you know, and before I knew about covers for, you know, rock singles, I thought to myself, my goodness, there are so many ways of interpreting the same notes. You know, it's the same arrangement, but you could approach it the same way.
1: Yeah, it's almost a weird way we're taught it, because I remember hearing, just to use a really popular piece, like the Moonlight Sonata. Which is sonata number, I don't remember. Come on, Stuart, help me out.
0: All right. So it's 14.
1: 14.
0: Yep.
1: Okay, right. the first movement is sonata 14.
0: That's right.
1: But I remember just knowing that piece of music as Beethoven's Moonlight Sonata.
0: Yeah.
1: And my appreciation of classical music didn't really grow until I realized, oh, I need to, if I listen to this Russian pianist version of it versus Ashkenazi's version of it versus your version of it versus Gould's version of it versus, right, you know, I'm getting a different sense of them. I'm having a different emotional and artistic experience. Early on, because you started as a pianist and as a concert pianist very early, right?
0: Yeah.
1: Like, when was your first concert?
0: First performance.
1: You played in your elementary school though, didn't you?
0: Yeah. Well, this is the thing. I felt like I had various levels of audiences. So the first audience I ever had was at the Eaton Center, because even as a youngster, I was a performer and I wanted to gather my audience. So at that time around the Eaton Center, they would sometimes showcase pianos or keyboards. And so whether or not it was people who wanted to hear,
1: That's sonata number six, by the way.
0: That's sonata number six. Episode number four, sonata number six. And so I was playing by, so at that time I was playing by ear and basically just absorbing anything I heard. So whether or not it was, or, you know, anything from

0: I was hearing all of these things on Much Music or on Sesame Street or on LP. So I was taking requests from a very early age. That was my first chapter of performing.
1: Oh, that's like magic when people can do that. You know, like when people can play by ear so well and you can shout anything out to them and they can play it.
0: Yeah.
1: And you must feel so magical. You must feel like, wow, I can really knock these people off their socks.
0: Well, I was a painfully shy kid. You know, like saying hi to anybody was such a big deal. But I wanted to communicate. I wanted to break the ice. And music was my way of, you know, of showing affection, showing emotions, you know, just, you know, having a chat.
2: Yeah.
0: And so I felt like I would get to know people from the music that they loved listening to. So that was the first thing.
2: I'm Ali Hassan. This is Q. You're listening to Tom Power's conversation with Stuart Goodyear, one of Canada's best concert pianists. And as you've been hearing, Stuart was a prodigy from a very young age, beginning piano at age 3, and the instrument just seemed to click for him. But when you're that naturally gifted, Tom wanted to know whether you still need to practice, and that is where their conversation picks up.
1: When you're that gifted at a young age, does it keep you from practicing? Like
0: it does, because I loved playing for fun. But then this goes to the second chapter of performing, where I studied at the Royal Conservatory. When I was 6. And then my first music teacher was a recorder teacher who taught me how to sight read on the treble clef.
1: Right, because the piano teacher wouldn't take you or something like that, right?
0: Well, the piano, it was a weird thing because, you know, my mom knew that I wanted to learn the piano, but then there would be these so-called experts who would visit my mom and say, well, my bone structure needs to develop or my fingers need, you know, I guess my hands were very, very small. So they were saying, well, you know, if you get taller, you will be able to play the piano. But I was not going to wait that long. And so in the meantime, these specialists would say, well, why don't you learn the recorder? Why don't you learn the violin? So I did learn the recorder. I did learn the violin. But piano was my main instrument. Right. That was what I was attracted to.
1: But most concert pianists I know, they're putting in their 7-8 hours a day, you know, in their early days.
0: Yeah.
1: So that's why I ask, if you're gifted, is it hard to practice? Is it hard to put the time in?
0: It's difficult because, you know, as a kid, I was going to school. So I was going to kindergarten and grade 1, and there was homework. So there was no time to do 7 or 8 hours, but I was practicing a lot. And
1: You were. You weren't like, hey, I got it. I know how to do this. I'm good.
0: Well, I did need discipline, you know, and, you know, I needed incentive to practice. So I think my first piano teacher was the one who said, well, you should go into competitions. And I already had a competitive streak, so I really wanted that first place at the Canadian Music Competition. So I was practicing, like, very slow work.
1: Man, I haven't heard that since my cousins were learning it out of the RCM books. I haven't thought about that piece in a million years. What is that called? Do you know?
0: That's a good question.
1: It might as well be called Everyone's RCM Exam.
0: Everyone's RCM Exam.
1: Yeah.
0: And or. All of these very, very, very slow, because I wanted to be. Before I had a chance to really do these necessary, you know, behind the scenes work to get everything, even everything phrased, and then finally getting to the point where it was at performance levels.
1: Did you win the competition?
0: I did win.
1: The first year?
0: First year, yeah.
1: What did you play when you won?
0: Oh my goodness. It was a piece from Tchaikovsky's Album for the Young. So that was, I think that was a very, very, very first piece I played at a competition, and then the Clementi. And, you know, all of these things were, you know, and even so, I wanted to play. When I was 7 years old, but I wasn't quite there yet. So, you know, more and more and more, I started to, you know, just get better and better.
1: Did you take a few years off, though? I was reading about you, and there was something like, I played when I was younger. I thought I read, I took a few years off, and then you ended up going to Curtis.
0: Yes. So I won when I was 11. I won the highest mark at the Canadian Music Competition. And
1: what did you play when you won that?
0: It was Gershwin's Concerto in F, the first movement.

0: And it was the first time that I actually got to perform with an orchestra. My first orchestra was in the National Arts Center Orchestra in Ottawa, and it was televised, and a lot of orchestras saw that, so I was always asked to play that work. And I do love Gershwin. You know, Gershwin to me is one of the greatest composers ever. But this is a kid who wanted to play everything. I wanted to play Beethoven. I wanted to play Tchaikovsky. I wanted to play composers of symphonies that I loved. I didn't want to be, I was such a traveler at heart, where I didn't want to be boxed into one neighborhood. I wanted to just explore everything.
1: Do you think you were being boxed in, Gershwin, racially, do you think?
0: Probably. But I was too young to even think about that. I was just thinking, you know what? No matter what the reason was, I didn't want to play one composer. Honestly, I also, at that time, Gershwin was not treated seriously. Gershwin was considered, at that time, a pops composer.
1: Yeah, because Rhapsody in Blue, people don't necessarily see the complexity of that music, and they think of it as a jazz tune. I mean, it is a classical.
0: It is a popular work. You know, it's a work that has transcended the classical hall. So many people, and it has been in films.
1: Yeah.
0: It's now the theme of the United Airways. It has a lot of longevity, but it's also a very, very popular work. And because it's very much jazz inspired, you know, I think even until very recently, the bridge between classical and jazz was prominent.
1: Yeah.
0: And it's like, it was taboo for those two to get together.
1: Yeah.
0: You know, and especially, you know, in the 20s, this was something that Gershwin had to deal with. And all this I didn't know. I didn't know about the history, but I did know about the attitude about Gershwin. And I knew that Beethoven was treated more seriously than Gershwin. I knew that Brahms was. I knew that Tchaikovsky was.
1: And you weren't being asked to tour. You were asked to go play with orchestras, but you weren't being asked to play Beethoven.
0: Right. But at the same time, I didn't win with Beethoven. So it's like, you know, if you have a hit,
1: yeah,
0: you know, if you sing a hit, everybody wants to hear that hit.
1: I'm just amazed at that age, because also child prodigies, the child prodigy I know and folks I do know in that world, very people pleasy. They want to keep adults happy. I am just a bit amazed and I guess impressed that even at that age you went, well, I don't want to do it anymore.
0: Well, you know, happiness, that kind of happiness, that kind of satisfaction is temporary. You know, yes, it fills a void, but I wanted longevity.
1: You knew that then, hey?
0: I knew that then, you know, and then also, when I was a kid, there were many, many icons of classical music I was looking up to. After Vladimir Ashkenazy, I looked up to Glenn Gould, I looked up to Leonard Bernstein, and they all specialized in everything. And they didn't limit themselves to one composer or to one piece. And I definitely wanted to follow that path.
1: Though I will say, Beethoven is a big part of your life.
0: Yes.
1: Beethoven is an important composer to you.
0: Well, Beethoven to me was the beginning. So I was 3 when I first, there was a LP, Beethoven's Greatest Hits. You know, various, you have the first movement, because that's very famous. And then that was on the recording. Which was an orchestral version, you know. So that was all on one side. And then the second side was the Ode to Joy last movement of Symphony No. 9. I heard that and I just thought, wow.
1: Yeah, yeah.
0: Who is this composer? And so finally, you know, going, you know, to the box sets and hearing the whole Ninth Symphony, where I just heard like a piece of it, that 24-minute piece of it. And then all of those other things. So Beethoven, to me, was the very beginning. And then hearing Vladimir Ashkenazy after, you know, speaking about following up, after hearing the Chopin album, I wanted to hear more Ashkenazy. So Sam the Record Man, which I miss with all my heart, Young and Dundas, that was my favorite area of Toronto. And so on occasion, if I got good grades, it felt like a Santa Claus thing, better not pout. I'm telling you why, you are going to slam the record, man.
1: Yeah.
0: So I went there and, a wonderful classical collection, basically a whole library of riches I was seeing. And so I saw this gold box set of 13 LPs devoted to one composer and one instrument. And I thought, what is this? And it was the complete Beethoven piano sonatas.
1: But played by?
0: Played by Ashkenazi.
1: Played by Ashkenazi. Yeah, yeah.
0: And so I took that home and it felt like pot of gold where I was devouring every chocolate piece. I wanted to hear everything and I was binge listening. So from the first LP to the last LP, I was just riveted by what I heard. It was just so different. Every flavor was very different. And I wanted to gorge on every assortment, every center.
1: Well, speaking of gorging, the story I heard is that you got so deep into listening to this, I think your mom had to come in and make sure you ate.
0: Yes. Yeah. So yeah, I was really into it. I didn't realize how hungry I was until afterwards, but it was the most important day of my life because more than any other moment in my life was I convinced that I wanted to be a concert pianist and devote my life to classical.
1: Why that moment?
0: Because that was my heartbeat. And it went back to, having me feel that performing was just an extension of socializing, an extension of communicating and just wanting to communicate with everybody.

0: I'm Ali Hassan, sitting in for Tom Power. You're listening to Q, and that is some of Stuart Goodyear performing Beethoven's Sonata No. 21, the Waldstein. You're in the middle of Stuart's conversation with Tom Power. Stuart came into the studio, sat at the piano to talk about his relationship to classical music. It's a beautiful conversation, and in the first half, Stuart was telling Tom about his love of Beethoven and how listening to that box set of his music changed his life as a kid. And from that moment, he knew he wanted to be a concert pianist. And Beethoven still plays an important part in his repertoire, with Stuart sometimes performing a very special, very long kind of Beethoven concert. And that's where Tom and Stuart's conversation picks up.
1: For people who don't know, this is wild. So you are known so much for Beethoven and his piano sonatas, mainly because of the Sonatathon, where you have done this a number of times now. You perform all 32 of them in a one-day concert. How long does it take you?
2: That takes, well, it's maybe around 11 or 12 hours. So it begins 10 in the morning. And it basically, how this whole thing came about was, you know, it's just going back to when I first heard the sonatas. I somehow had the crazy idea, and you know, if audiences wanted to take that journey with me, they were welcome to, but I wanted to share what that initial moment of hearing those sonatas were like.
1: What do you know the beginning? It might be a silly question. Can you play the beginning of the very first sonata?
2: Sure. So I play with every sonatathon I do, it's the same thing. I play from the earliest sonata to the latest. So the sonatinas were composed first. So I start with the sonatinas.

0: Two. So that's to me the overture. That's like the how do you do? Great to see ya. Let's
1: Yeah.
0: break the ice together.
1: What's the last sonata?
0: Opus 111, which to me just, we take the journey from those sonatines to.

0: Two. And then at the end, it's like we've been through everything with Beethoven. And then it ends on a very, very serene note. And it's not because it's the last thing and I need to get myself a beer afterwards. It's the fact that it's just this amazing moment of tranquility where nothing has to be said. Everyone has been in communion for so long. We've got to know each other. And it's just this philosophical, beautiful ending to just a wonderful day with each other.
1: Do you feel like you know Beethoven better through doing that? I mean, he started composing these pieces at 25 and I think he died at 50, is that
0: something,
1: right?
0: Yeah, 50 yeah, something.
1: Like, do you, and his life has been studied, you know, I mean, most famously, we learn when we're very young that he developed severe hearing loss, but also his, you know, romantic life and My Immortal Beloved, that's all been composed, a very tortured man, you know. Do you feel like you learn about Beethoven's life through playing these sonatas in order?
0: I feel
1: like... Or you begin to experience maybe what he was going through internally? Or
0: that may be, but most importantly, I think I got to know my relationship with Beethoven. It's like, it was such a very, very personal journey. And, you know, trials and tribulations that I had, somehow Beethoven was speaking to me and was my therapist.
1: What do you mean?
0: I just felt like... Well, just like with everyone, there are always, there's maybe a loss of a loved one.
1: Yeah.
0: There are, challenges
1: breakups
0: or, whatever it is. And somehow there is something that keeps you going or keeps you grounded. And to me, Beethoven was it. I had a crossroads period when I was around 30 years old. I felt like at that time, I had a period where I was being overworked and I was playing maybe around 20 concertos in one season.
1: Yeah, you had an agent, right? Who was working you to
0: He was working me to near death. And at the time where I think to myself, wow, I don't enjoy this. I don't enjoy being a pianist. Should I quit? And there was a time where I thought, do I take another hiatus? And that's when Beethoven re-entered the picture. It was like Beethoven would say, hey, did you forget about me? Did you forget about exactly what excited you? Holler at your man. And it was like, okay. And it was like, with all of this, I was looking at the at Beethoven anew. It was very personal. And yes, I learned those sonatas. I studied them at Curtis and at Juilliard. But then, stepping back and, all of these capsule things that you swallow and you internalize somehow, there was something about the music that spoke to me on such a deep level that I thought, all right, I cannot ignore this. And it gave me it's like a new life, a new breath of fresh air. And it was amazing. It felt like, I needed that moment or I needed that ring of fire to go through and, come out a different person, a different artist. And so that was an important day too.
1: It's not just your interpreting and your interpretation of Beethoven and these greats that you're known for. You're also a composer, as you mentioned earlier.
0: Yeah.
1: There was one composition that you did called Congote, and it touches on your Trinidadian heritage. When I was reading about it,
0: yeah,
1: I heard you say, and it was about this piece and I think another piece, mm-hmm, and you said, like, it was my dream to be able to fuse the music I grew up with, or maybe some of the music. I think there was a lot of different music being played around your house, including probably Calypso.
0: Yeah.
1: But it was your dream to sort of be able to start fusing these musics together. By the way, can you play a little bit of it? Do you remember it?
0: Oh, well, let's see.

0: was a work that was very much inspired by the panorama that I would hear in Toronto. And also when I was in Trinidad visiting my cousins or my aunts and uncle, I was always surrounded by calypso music. And I guess because I felt with classical music, this was a world where culture was always celebrated, whether or not it was Dvořák and where he came from in Bohemia, or whether or not it was Gershwin with jazz, or whether or not it was Tchaikovsky with Ukrainian folk songs, and you know, and the Russian feel, and Moscow and St. Petersburg and that urban architecture.
1: Yeah, yeah.
0: I felt like, you know, because I was half British, half Trinidadian, it felt like I had, you know, following that inspiration to celebrate my culture was something that I had to take very, very, you know, I wanted to do it. And it took a while to come up with a work that I felt honored that background, because there were many, many false starts. I wanted to write this Caribbean suite for piano and orchestra since I was 14. And I was, you know, I was, everything was going all right, but I'm thinking to myself, no, it's not quite there.
1: Yeah.
0: Then I did an overture version and I thought, not really. And I think I went to Trinidad back in 2014 and saw Carnaval for the first time. And being there, seeing Carnaval, seeing Soul Calypso, Soca,
1: yeah.
0: And being surrounded by, you know, by the audience, by the music and everything, I finally, there was like a, you know, a light bulb gotcha moment that I thought, all right, now I could actually, I could compose this properly. And then, you know, then it turned out to be Kalalu, in which Kangote and Panorama were movements of that work.
1: You're playing in Calgary. You're playing with the Calgary Symphony. You're playing some Grieg. You're playing the Grieg Piano Concerto.
0: Yes,
1: in A minor. The Grieg at the beginning of the Grieg A minor Concerto, also one of the better known. Can you give us a little bit of the hit of the very beginning?
0: You
1: of
0: know
1: it,
0: what?
1: After the timpani,
0: I am not going to give that away because
1: really?
0: That is it, this is. I find, you know, it's so interesting. I find that every time I talk a little bit about a piece of music that I'm going to do, I don't want to give them the iconic thing. I find like I always have to be the trailer version of a work to, you know, so I'll give you the first theme.

0: I'll give you the second theme. But what I won't give you is the very beginning, because the way it starts, for those who haven't heard the piece, will shock the living daylights out of you. It is something, you know, how the orchestra comes in and how the soloist comes in. You need that shock in order to, you know, to get an idea of what you're into.
1: Okay, I'll do it. It goes like this.
0: Damn it, did you have to give it away? Spoiled it for everybody.
1: You know, is it still, I mean, you had as I learned today, a bit of a rocky experience with performing for a while. What does performing give you now? I mean, you're getting up on stage in Calgary to play this music. Does it still give you that buzz? Or
0: always, it gives me that buzz every single time.
1: I know it's a bit of a bigger question, but you know, what do you think classical music has given you in your life, in your career?
0: It's given me a soundtrack for how humanity can be. It means that people who come together to experience everything. They experience catharsis. They can experience heartbreak. We have all of these feelings together. And, you know, barriers are not natural to me. Barriers and walls and people, you know, being separated from each other. I don't think that's how humanity was built. Humanity was built to embrace one another. And I think, to me, classical brings that to the fore. To me, it just has, you know, especially how it's such a free music, and we could hear in a span of 40 minutes, in the span of 10 minutes, so much feeling and so many different ways of looking at things. It's a celebration of humanity, and it's a celebration of different backgrounds, and we're all coming together to hear this, and we're all coming together to play this.
1: Stuart Goodyear, thanks so much for coming in.
0: Thank you.
2: That was Stuart Goodyear, the Juno-nominated pianist. Stuart will be opening the Calgary Symphony Orchestra's Classics season tomorrow on September 18th, and he also has a show with them on Saturday. He'll be playing the beautiful Grieg Piano Concerto in A minor, and you'll be able to hear those famous opening notes then. And Stuart will also be performing again in Canada later in the year, playing at Toronto's Kerner Hall with the New Orford String Quartet on December 13th.

I'm Ali Hassan. You're listening to Q. Have you ever had those moments where something small or even insignificant happens and all of a sudden, depending on what stage of life you're in, that small thing now takes on a much bigger meaning in your life? That happened to singer-songwriter CJ Wiley recently. They were sitting outside, got swarmed by wasps, and as they swatted them away, ill-advised, by the way, they recalled the moments in their own life when they felt like a wasp. And they took that feeling and they poured it all into a song.

0: That's the song Wasp. It is part of CJ Wiley's debut EP, Just Can't Quit, which chronicles the different stages of a relationship, from innocent infatuation to unbridled commitment to a disappointing breakup. CJ Wiley dropped by the studio to talk about the song, but first I asked them about the concept behind the EP, Just Can't Quit.
1: So Just Can't Quit is about the life cycle of a romantic relationship, from crush to falling in love to commitment to breakup. I really wanted to capture what it feels like to have love kick your ass so many times and just keep going back for more.
0: The masochistic, or is it sadist? Which one is that?
1: It's masochistic.
0: It's the masochism that we all have. Yes. Like, I want to do that again.
1: Exactly. Yes. The masochistic ritual of love. But yeah, so the first phase is the crush. So that's my song, Fluke. I was doing a whole lot of online dating and trying and failing. And I don't think I'm going to get a Hinge endorsement, so I think I can talk some smack.
0: Oh, yeah.
1: Oh, yeah.
0: You won't be the first and you won't be the last. Hinge has ruined a few people.
1: It was not fun. There's too many men trying to talk to you and not enough ladies trying to talk to you. But then meeting someone in real life and like having that feeling of like, oh, this is what I was waiting for. This is the feeling that I've been waiting for, that dumb crush, that electric feel, the fluke.

go-to pet, which is commitment. And that one is like when you've been with someone so long that you've seen every single side of them, the good, the bad, the super annoying, and being like, I still choose you. And I even say in the song, like, I want you to tell me that you choose me again and again and again.

yeah, that one actually is the funnest production we had. It kind of sounds like Paul Simon meets Andy Schaaf with like a big Nelly Furtado outro. Anyways, yeah. Hmm. And then the last phase is Wasp, which is the breakup, which I originally wrote about estrangement to my family and no contact, and then had this insane, like terrible, heartbreaking breakup earlier this year. And it really resonated that way as well, and how heartbreaking it is to experience something and the one person that you're experiencing that thing with, you can't talk to them about it. Mm. It's all rupture, no repair. Any little contact you have is just making things worse. Yeah.

0: exactly what I had just experienced with this person, from crush to falling in love to
1: that
0: commitment.
1: That was not your producer. That was my producer. Else. Oh, the producer was the person who is okay.
0: Yeah.
1: So now we all know who it is.
0: Yeah.
1: We can look them up online if we need to.
0: Oh, my God. They're wonderful. Absolutely wonderful, wonderful producer, person. No ill will. It just, you know, just didn't work out.
1: They were the muse. They were the muse for this thing that happens to all of us.
0: That's absolutely true. And I'm useless without a muse, so.
1: We're going to play this song, Wasp. The wasp is the final stage of the relationship. Mm-hmm. But what is the story behind the moment? What was it about? You know, seeing wasps, where were you that made this the right name for this?
0: Yeah. We were in the studio recording Fluke at the time, and me and my producer, we went to have lunch and sit outside. And it was like late August, so around this time last year. And we were swarmed by wasps. And we were just like sitting there, and I was just like, maybe if we just ignore them long enough, they'll go away. And then I just had this moment. I was just like, that's kind of how I think about my family. And if I'm like, if I just ignore them, like maybe they'll stop talking to me. And so I know that sounds like kind of brutal, but like stick with me. I took that idea and I took it to Charlie Houston, my writing collaborator for this EP. And by the way, Charlie's like absolutely incredible artist, producer, writer, such a little weirdo. I love her so much. But yeah, I took this idea to her and then we kind of like figured out that it was its own cycle. Because when I was a teenager, I was a really troubled kid, and I was addicted to drugs, and, you know, I was unhoused for a while. And I just felt like I was the wasp. And my family wasn't there to support me. I was really just left on my own. And then, you know, about 10 years later, they're trying to get back into my life. And that's where this song came from. It's like, I'm not ready. I'm not ready to forgive. I'm not ready to have you back in my life.
1: But the line that stuck with me from Wasp is the one where you say, I'm not saying we'll never talk again. Mm-hmm. I'm just saying, so... There is this idea that it's not forever, but just right now, this is not, I'm not ready for this at this moment. Which is, I mean, there's a sweetness, there's a kindness about that. Mm-hmm. It's not like we're done. It's like there might be a time, but it can't be right now.
0: Absolutely, yeah. I mean, a lot of people choose forgiveness or like they do the work. I feel like I need to do a little more therapy before I can really engage with my family the way that they... would like.
1: What's your favorite lyrics from the song?
0: I think it would be I feel like maybe the line, more like you than I want to be. Which I feel like it ties back into what I was just talking about of how I was the wasp and now I'm treating them like the wasp, and also like I'm anxious like my mom and avoidant like my dad.
1: I'm seeing it all. Like it's cycle of life, right? Everybody comes to the point like, oh my God, did I just hear what came out of my own mouth? I've just become my own mother. This is terrible.
0: Literally this. Like that's to a T. It's like the thing that I don't like about you is actually the thing that I don't like about me.
1: Yeah.
0: Yeah.
1: And it's cyclical, like the way the wasps are every late August.
0: Absolutely.
1: Where were they this whole time?
0: I don't know.
1: And now they're back.
0: And now they're angry.
1: Yeah. Can you introduce this song and yourself for us?
0: I'm CJ Wiley, and this is my song, Wasp.

was Wasp by CJ Wiley from their debut EP, Just Can't Quit. And before that, you heard my conversation with CJ Wiley. Time for some new music now before we head out. This is the Montreal musician Clairel with a song called Close to You. Baby, I-

some great vibes. That's Montreal musician Clarel with a song called Close to You here on Q. And that is it for the show today. Tomorrow, if you ask the actor Sarah Paulson when she's felt the most lonely, she'll tell you it was the night she won her Emmy. Sarah will be here to tell you about that night and why she felt alone. She'll also talk about her newest movie called Closing Night and how when she first read that script, it made her want to crawl into a hole. That's tomorrow. And if you want to get in touch with the show, q@cbc.ca is the best way to do that. I'm Ali Hassan. Thank you for listening. I'm here for a couple more days, so I will see you back here real soon.

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1: Friday on the Early Edition, with his speech at the European Parliament today, Prime Minister Mark Carney has signaled a new and closer relationship with the European Union. That includes in many areas of trade and international cooperation, including critical minerals, AI, and mobility of workers. And so, what are the implications for the ongoing trade war with the United States? We'll have more on that tomorrow on the Early Edition, beginning at 5:30 a.m. on CBC Radio 1.
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2: Barbara Koppel makes documentaries about workers and their rights, whether it's at a meatpacking plant or a coal mine, and now she is turning her lens on the people who bring packages to your door and their working conditions. Barbara Koppel, coming up on The Current Review.
3: From CBC News, the world is sour. I'm Neil Kumar. Prime Minister Mark Carney is making his case for closer ties with Europe to both Canadians and Europeans, telling the world that both groups are stronger together. On Thursday, Carney gave a speech to members of the European Parliament, saying that this is about sovereignty, strength, and common values as the trade war with the U.S. continues. Kate McKenna has more.
4: Despite fresh threats from U.S. President Donald Trump,
5: I think it's laughable.
4: Mark Carney outlined a plan to pull Canada and the EU closer together, what he calls an alliance for the future.
6: This is about sovereignty.
4: Saying he wants closer cooperation on energy, defense, AI, and research. The speech also featured a few veiled digs at the Trump administration.
6: I'm not proposing a third bloc in order to become a great power rival, only with better manners.
4: Carney left Europe with a willingness from allies to deepen ties, but no clarity on what that means. Made murkier by this puzzling announcement from a top EU official.
7: I would like to work with you on opening the door for Canada to being the first associate member of the European Union.
4: That form of membership doesn't exist and isn't defined. Kate McKenna, CBC News, Ottawa.
3: A U.S. trade war is not the best backdrop for collective bargaining between Unifor and the automaker Stellantis. And on Thursday, the union said talks were at an impasse, urging the company not to sell its Brampton, Ontario plant, and for governments to intervene and save Canada's auto industry. Philip Lee Shannock has more.
8: Unifor Local 1285 President Vito Beato says the 2,000 Brampton Stellantis workers should be making Jeeps.
9: We were supposed to be back to work right now as of today.
8: Instead, in a letter to workers today, Stellantis said market and trade conditions have changed. The carmaker signed a memorandum of understanding to look at selling those operations to Canadian armored vehicle maker Rochelle. Unifor National President Lana Payne urged Stellantis to hold off on deciding the plant's future.
10: Protect the integrity of the plant as a bridge to future vehicle production.
8: Payne called on governments to intervene, saying potentially thousands more jobs could be lost and the entire industry is at risk.
10: If the commitments Stellantis made can be broken in Brampton, they can be broken anywhere.
8: Philip Lee Shannock, CBC News, Toronto.
3: United Nations human rights experts say there are reasonable grounds to believe the U.S. likely committed war crimes in Iran. In February, a school and a sports complex in Iran were hit, killing more than 170 civilians, including many children. The UN mission says the U.S. carried out those strikes despite no evidence that either facility was being used for military purposes. It also determined that Iranian authorities committed crimes against humanity during a crackdown on anti-government protests that began last December. Some prominent Canadian doctors warn their faces and voices are increasingly being stolen. They say they are being used in AI-generated videos to sell health products online. Lauren Pelly has more.
11: Je m'appelle le docteur François Marquis.
12: This video sure sounds like Dr. François Marquis, and it looks like the Montreal critical care physician too, but it's actually a deep fake.
11: This time I'm selling something that is supposed to fix your joints.
12: While the video was fake, Marquis said the scam behind it was very real.
11: And I had patients come for me in the ICU wanting to get their money back.
12: Another challenge now is AI video keeps getting tougher to spot. Researcher Timothy Caulfield is a professor of health law and science policy at the University of Alberta. He says doctor deepfakes are exploiting public trust. But in reality, Canadian physicians aren't supposed to peddle pills on social media.
5: Anytime content is being pushed to you and they're selling a product, that should be a major red flag.
12: The bottom line? Be skeptical of online videos before you hand over your credit card. Lauren Pelly, CBC News, Toronto.
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13: And now the BC forecast on the north coast, mainly cloudy Friday with a high of 14, highs reaching 21 with a mix of sun and cloud in the Peace. In the central interior, including Prince George, sunny with a high of 22, highs in the mid-20s with sunshine Friday in the Kootenays. In the southern interior, including Kelowna, sunny with a high of 25. And for Metro Vancouver, Greater Victoria and the Fraser Valley, sunny Friday with highs from 16 to 24 inland. A mix of sun and cloud Saturday, sunny again Sunday.
2: Hello and welcome to The Current Review on CBC Radio 1. My name is Matt Galloway. Coming up, what is a space architect and how are they designing our future outside of this planet? And then the Oscar-winning documentary filmmaker Barbara Koppel takes us into the lives of delivery drivers and their working conditions. But we begin with a European embrace for the Prime Minister and why not everyone is on board with a new cross-Atlantic alliance.
6: The opportunities that can be created by an alliance for the future are the product of our common values, our compatible systems, our complementary strengths. And deepening and widening our relationship will strengthen our sovereignty, improve affordability and opportunity and security for our citizens, while safeguarding our abilities to live our lives as we choose. I also want to be precise about what I am not proposing. I'm not proposing a third bloc in order to become a great power rival only with better manners. We do not seek power to dominate others. On the contrary, we are pursuing resilience so no one can control our open markets, impair our sovereignty, threaten our territorial integrity, or undermine our freedoms, our democracies, our rule of law.
2: Prime Minister Mark Carney addressed the European Parliament this morning in Strasbourg, France, calling for closer ties to the European Union. He outlined a long list of areas in which he wants that to happen, from critical minerals and defense to AI and technology to more opportunities for Canadian students to study in the EU. He did not say the phrase associate member, that phrase that European Commission President Ursula von der Leyen used in her pitch yesterday, calling for Canada to be the first country to take that title. Mark Carney spoke to cheers, and there is clearly a lot of support in the EU for a closer alliance with Canada. Here is how German MP Damian Boselager put it.
14: Prime Minister Carney, I'm really excited we are formalizing our long-distance relationship. Our history has had its ups and downs, but hey, we recently had a bad breakup with the Brits, and you seem to be going through a rough patch with the US. So clearly, we are both open for something new. And for us, choosing you, Canada and Mr. Carney, is quite easy. You have green hydrogen to keep us warm. You have maple syrup to keep us happy and heated rivalry to keep us entertained.
2: Not everyone in Europe is quite so excited. Reporting from Politico suggests some member states were taken off guard by President von der Leyen's announcement. Here at home, the opposition Conservatives are calling for more debate and raising questions about what a deeper alliance with the EU would actually mean for Canada. Jeremy Kinsman is a former Canadian ambassador to the European Union, as well as Russia, Italy, and High Commissioner to the UK. Also a distinguished fellow of the Canadian International Council, co-host of the Red Passport podcast, and he is in Victoria. Why should Canada get closer to the European Union? What is in it for us?
15: Well, it's a remarkable political project. I when I was in Brussels, there was a Chinese ambassador. I remember him saying in that big, grand Chinese way, it's one of these things, these events that happens every 500 years or so. And that was the pooling of the sovereignty of these countries so as to end Europe's murderous wars forever. Mm. That's how it started. And now it's become it's a superpower in trade, a trading bloc. Right. It has difficulties because there are 27 members, but it's a huge magnetic pole of 450 million people. And we've been talking about better relations, rhetoric and stuff since I started doing this way back in 1972, Matt. And this is a remarkable jump. It's like a pole vault to another height. And the height has substance.
2: But you mentioned rhetoric, and there's a lot of it. And the language matters here, because Ursula von der Leyen is proposing this associate membership for Canada. That category doesn't actually exist. The Prime Minister didn't use that language. He says he wants a unique relationship. What would that relationship look like? You could imagine that people in this country might be confused as to what exactly we would be getting.
15: Well, what we would be getting would be a very privileged relationship with this huge market. We're not going to become a member of the single market ourselves, and we're not going to be a member of the European Union and subject to what they call the acquis communautaire, which is the collection of all of the regulations and laws in common that they have. But we are going to be a privileged partner. The EU wants to expand its its scale of relationships. Mm. You know, it's obviously a perilous world. It's fragmenting, and they want their part to be attached to like-minded countries with resonance and traction that can add something to them. And they certainly add something to us. You have to ask yourself, Matt, right, today, 2026, to the extent to which geography, physical geography, where our lakes and rocks are situated, mean the same constraints that they used to with internet, with new logistics, with all of the things that that transform space. It much more accessibly. Right. And so I wouldn't think of Europe as, it's always across the ocean. It's far. It's not far. And quite literally, Hans Island, I think, is several miles from Greenland. So, but it's not far. And it's very close in spirit, I've got to say, that we both inhabit the same basic social model with the same assumptions. I guess we're both somewhat more communitarian than the much more rather libertarian model of say the United States. It's not against the United States. Mm. It's just a natural affinity. Carney used that word this morning. He used that word affinity, and I think it's a very good word.
2: Pierre Poilievre, conservative leader, reacted on social media yesterday saying, "Conservatives are clear. We support the decades-old free trade and NATO defense alliance with Europe, but no EU taxes, no EU laws, no EU open border immigration policies should be imposed on Canadians." Should Canadians be concerned about things like that?
15: Absolutely not.
2: Why not? I mean,
15: well, because none of those things are on the table. We're not going to have open immigration. In fact, I got to tell you something. When I was in Brussels when I was in Italy or in Britain, the one topic on which those countries sought advice on immigration was us. They looked to us for advice on immigration. And we're not going to be looking to them for advice. Anyway, they don't have open immigration, Matt. They've been trying to develop a selective immigration model, such as we do, some kind of a point system. What is confused for many Europeans, speaking of the rise of the populist right, is they confuse immigration with asylum seekers. Asylum seekers that were spawned by the Syrian civil war,
2: right.
15: millions of them, and that is clouded what's going on. But they don't have immigration. They have free movement of labor within the European Union.
2: And I don't want to get too deep into the immigration debate, but I guess one of the reasons why this is being raised in part is because there hasn't been a lot of debate in this country about what this would actually look like, what the details of this would look like. And it's something that the deputy co-leader of the Conservative Party, Melissa Lantzman, raised. Have a listen to this.
16: None of this has been discussed here with media or with Parliament, with parliamentarians or with Canadians, and I think they need the straight goods on this.
2: Jeremy Kinsman, the NDP agreed with her. What sort of debate should we have in Canada about these things?
15: I think we'll have a big debate, but you know, Matt, one of the most extraordinary things in my career I've seen has been the last 8 or 9 months of diplomacy to, in a sense, cook this up. And no, it's Carney's style. He doesn't feel obliged to tell the press about everything he's doing.
2: What about telling Canadians through Parliament and convening Parliament to say, this is what we're doing, if we're going to create an alliance?
15: I think he will. But you can't tell people what you're doing until you've arranged with the people with whom you're doing it what it's going to be. In other words, if you have a confidential conversation with Ursula von der Leyen or with Chancellor Merz about the possibility, and then you go and talk about it to the press, it puts them in a bind. I mean, that's what diplomacy is. We got enchanted with open diplomacy, and now we've done the diplomacy. Now it's the case for exposition of what's involved for Canadians and put it to Parliament, and Parliament will have to approve this. Mm. I mean, that's I know it's inconvenient for the press, and particularly to get scooped by the Wall Street Journal. But you know, this is adult stuff. And it's not gotcha. It's not one-upsmanship.
2: It's not secretive?
15: Well, it's not secretive. Look, you do things in secret when they're not ready to be public. Is that okay? I think so.
2: It's also raising, as one can imagine, the attention and capturing the attention of the U.S. President, Donald Trump, who spoke about this invitation by the European Union to Canada yesterday. Have a listen to the U.S. President.
17: I think it's laughable. Look, the whole thing with Canada. Canada's been a terrible trade partner. And no, I don't see that. And if they do that, if I think it's at all a hostile act, I will put very serious tariffs or stop trading with Europe on many things.
2: We're almost out of time. But given the fact that we still have a relationship, a very close relationship with the United States, do you worry when the U.S. president says that this could be a hostile act, do you worry that this could torpedo the negotiations such as they are to rebuild that relationship?
15: I don't think so, Matt. Look, you said it captured the attention of the president of the United States. You know, his attention will wander in 28 seconds to something else, and we can't comment. You can't go down every rabbit hole that this guy, the president, creates with his remarks. The relationship with the United States is absolutely foundational to our country, and we're not substituting another relationship for this one. It's additive, you know, it's an extension. It's an enlargement of our scale and scope and imagination and sovereignty and business and research and everything else. And the rest of what he says pretty well implies exactly one of the reasons why we're doing it.
2: Jeremy Kinsman, good to speak with you about this. Thank you very much.
15: You bet.
2: Jeremy Kinsman is the former Canadian ambassador to the European Union, distinguished fellow at the Canadian International Council. He was in Victoria, British Columbia. You're listening to The Current Review. I'm Matt Galloway.
18: I snuck a peek out the window and I saw the Earth, and it was just the Pacific Ocean. And it was just all ocean. And it was amazing to see. We were still pretty low at that point. And then not long after, I saw Australia. It was so red. And I turned to Reed. I said, that's Australia? ? And he's like, yep, that's Australia. And that's when I started to slowly comprehend, wow, I'm actually flying around our planet right now.
2: That's Canadian astronaut Jeremy Hansen on this program right after he returned to Earth from the Artemis II mission. That voyage was the furthest into outer space that a human has ever been. Missions like Artemis, the growth of private space companies like Blue Origin and SpaceX, and new visions of worlds beyond our own thanks to the James Webb Telescope, have a lot of people talking and dreaming once again about human potential beyond our world. One of those people is Ariel Ekblad. She is a space architect and the founder and CEO of Aurelia Institute and is shaping what space can offer us here on Earth and beyond. You call yourself a space architect. What does that mean?
19: It means that we, with my team at Aurelia Institute, are working on the next generation of in-space infrastructure, really large-scale space structures in orbit that can profoundly democratize access to how many humans get to go be up there and experience space.
2: How did you fall into this life, into that world?
19: My parents are both pilots, which was very unusual for my parents' generation. My dad was an A-10 fighter pilot. My mom was one of the first women to ever fly in the U.S. Air Force. And then when I was an undergrad, I had this amazing opportunity to do a zero gravity flight through NASA. I was just completely hooked afterwards. This experience of floating in zero gravity is incredibly sublime. That started me on my career path of thinking about how different it is to design for life in a zero G environment compared to the normal gravity environment that we have here on Earth.
2: Those zero gravity flights, I mean, they call them the vomit comet, right? Like you fly up and it's like,
19: known.
2: Can you describe for people like what you're doing, but also what it's like when in those brief periods you are experiencing zero gravity?
19: It basically does what you want a plane never to do. It pitches really steeply upwards at 45 degrees, and then the plane noses over, flies towards the ground at about 45 degrees. And that creates what's called a parabolic arc. It's basically like the curve of a roller coaster. And then imagine that plane going up and down like that about 30 or 40 times in the sky. So it really is like a roller coaster in the sky. And when you're at the top of those arcs, you are floating for about maybe 20 seconds, 25 seconds, if the pilots are really good. And the way that that works is you're essentially in free fall in the plane while the plane is falling. And that's why you're experiencing that sense of weightlessness.
2: Just the last point on that. I mean, you said that was a key moment in you figuring out that this was a path you wanted to be on. What did you learn in those moments?
19: This is why what we do now at Aurelia, we bring 25, 50 people every year on these zero-G flights, because you build this incredible intuition for how different your experience of the world can be when you're floating. And instead of, you know, we think we live in 3D as humans, but we really only live in 2D. We only ever interact on the XY plane of the floor that we're walking on wherever we are. Imagine if you spent as much time up in the ceiling area of every room that you're in as you do on the floor. And that's what it's like being in zero G, is you realize there's no distinction between ceiling, floors, and walls. You're just in this three-dimensional space that you're able to fully occupy. And as a space architect, that was incredibly inspiring to me, to think about how we can design new experiences, do science differently for the benefit of life on Earth, all of these different really amazing things that are unlocked when that environment is so different.
2: Just describe, and we'll get into some of the specifics, but broadly describe what it is that you're doing in designing how we might live in space.
19: We think about how do you actually construct the building itself in space, which is not trivial. The way that we've been doing it for decades is you pre-build these buildings. They're typically, you know, pretty small cylindrical pressure cylinders made out of metal that are on the ground, and then you have to squeeze them into a rocket and get them up to space. What we're doing at Aurelia Institute is this idea of self-assembly. So instead of prefabricating a module on the ground, and then it can only ever be as big as your biggest rocket, we take an approach that's more like Legos. We build interesting components, modular pieces, stack them flat in a rocket so you can get a bunch of them very kind of efficiently packed to get up to space. And then once they're in space, the tiles, you know, are able to float and self-assemble into something way bigger than the rocket that took it up there. And we call this technology tesseray. And then the second part is so fun. It's the, what does life look like inside of that shell? And how do we make it look a little different than, say, the International Space Station, where I think a lot of people look at images of the space station and say, okay, wow, that's really impressive, but holy cow, there's a lot of wires and scientific stuff, you know, just kind of bursting from the seams. Could we design an environment that looks more welcoming and is also safe and fun and delightful for a much broader swath of humanity? So that's interior design, algae stained glass windows, inflatable couches, you know, like all of this really cool sci-fi interior design for the future of life in space.
2: You've compared this to Lego. So what would you build with the space Lego? Just describe some of the things, and we can get to the space station piece, but what would you build with this technology?
19: So even before we get to space stations, which, you know, are probably a little bit further out, right away, Rendezvous Robotics, our spin-out company, is building and preparing to design things like really large solar panel arrays in orbit. So imagine a solar panel system that's the size of a football field. You're never going to be able to squeeze all of that up into one rocket launch, but you could have a bunch of individual panels that go up and kind of like a drone swarm, lots of tiles floating in unison, coming to dock together to form something really grand. But my life's passion is really the space architecture piece. And so one of the main shapes that we're targeting with these tesseract tiles, with these space Legos, is to make a buckyball, which is basically a glorified soccer ball. So it's pentagons and hexagons, and it forms a sphere-like shape. So you'd actually be getting to live inside of this really big, spacious ball.
2: How far are we from the buckyball?
19: We are really racing right now to be able to be part of the solution that replaces the International Space Station. Of course, the US and Canada have worked together so beautifully over many years now, Canada contributing the Canada arm and all of this amazing success of the International Space Station for the last 20 plus years. But that station is getting decommissioned in 2030, 2031, and we really want to be able to have the Buckyball module that we are designing be part of one of the commercial space stations that's going to come online in the next 4 to 5 years to replace the ISS.
2: This is wild to think about, the idea of building something at that scale in space, not having to send it up in a tube or something like that.
19: It excites me every day. And I think for listeners that are tuning in today, if you have kids that are, you know, young millennials, Gen Z, Gen Alpha, they could very well have a career where they commute to space for work. So it may not be 9 to 5 every day. That would be a little bit silly right away, but it could be in the same way that scientists now commute to Antarctica, go regularly to Svalbard in the Arctic. You know, people have jobs on oil rigs where you go for 3 months on, come home for 3 months. That is about to be the near future that we're going to be experiencing as we really scale up space architecture and just the sheer real estate that exists in orbit. And there's all kinds of cool things we can do once we're there.
2: I think a lot of people will hear that and they'll think, what are you talking about that we would commute to space? But one of the things you said in a speech that I was listening to was that, and maybe this explains it to some degree, we tend to think of space as being really far away. I mean, that you go to outer space, that's a long way. But your suggestion was that it's actually not as far as we think, right?
19: It's so close. I know if your listeners are, you know, listening on the, say, the East Coast of Canada, they are closer to space than they are to Vancouver. Space, where the International Space Station orbits, is only 250 miles up, straight up. So at any time, you are way closer to space than you are to many other parts of a really vast country like Canada. And people also sometimes wonder, okay, well, that's well and good. It's closer than I realized. But what's the point? Why would I be commuting, or why would my kids be commuting to space? People tend to think of space as kind of an emerging technology sector that may or may not be relevant to their lives today. I think a better way to think about it is it's just a domain. It's the little cocoon right around Earth that we call low Earth orbit. And all of the different businesses that have a role in day-to-day life on Earth will have a role in space. So let's use space technology in low Earth orbit for the good of life on Earth and give people a chance to really have democratized access to that economic opportunity too. The cost to get to space used to be tens of thousands of US dollars per kilogram. Today, it's about 1,500 US dollars per kilogram. And with Starship coming online, it's expected to be under $200 a kilogram. That is like FedEx or a DHL. If you can ship cargo on the ground around the world or ocean freight, you can ship it to space. And that is just really remarkable. And that economic change is driving a huge burgeoning growth of the space economy.
2: And this is a bit of a loaded word, but do you worry about colonizing space? And do you worry about, again, turning that domain, if you want to call it that, turning space over to individual companies, private companies, some of whom, and I don't know who I would be talking about, but some of whom are run by rather controversial figures. And I don't know that people would be comfortable broadly with that. How do you think about that? How do you think about the control of space?
19: So much of science fiction is about space colonization. And yes, I'm a total sci-fi nerd. I grew up reading science fiction. I love it. Someday, I think humanity will want to be able to do that. We'll want to be able to extend our reach as a species. I think there's a beauty in that. But maybe before we do that, we ought to maybe earn our right as a species to go and expand further by showing that we can take really good care of our home planet first. How are we using space technology in the next 5 decades, right? How are we using that for the good of life on Earth? What kind of biotech can you only uniquely do when you're floating? Or what kind of energy can you harness through space-based solar power and then beam it to Earth like a flashlight, even at night, and fundamentally solve the intermittency problem for solar power on Earth? These are the types of investments in the space industry that we are really focused on, because we want to show humanity, let's use space for the public good. And then I think we earn our right as a species going forward to then think about, you know, life on Mars in the future. There is a lot of really great work happening around the moon. And I think that there is a really compelling case for humanity to practice our ability to go live on other planets by investing in a sustainable lunar base in this coming decade.
2: But how do you ensure that that remains in our hands, that it's not in the hands of private companies whose interest may well be to serve humanity, but really their interest is to make money and to control things?
19: I think it's going to be a hybrid future. So we're going to see a lot of action through commercial companies, but that's also starting to diversify, which I think is really important. So there's going to be a healthier and bigger crop of space companies. And then the compromise is the government still, certainly in the US and Canada and in Europe and Japan as well, has really good regulatory frameworks for low Earth orbit, things like the FAA in the US controlling launch. Where it gets a little bit more complicated is the moon and beyond, where we don't have as much regulation, we don't have as much international law that's settled. And I think you're raising a really great point, which is there is a lot of design, of policy design that needs to happen to make sure that we don't get, you know, exploitative mill town like architectures on the moon, where it's just for-profit companies that are entirely determining that ecosystem. But I think a lot of people are very involved right now in kind of space law, space policy, to make sure that we are charting an open and fair and equitable future for humanity as best we can.
2: Can I just ask you just a question about low Earth orbit? And it's just because we've had a number of conversations on this program with folks like Chris Hadfield and others who've been up there, but other companies that are trying to, he's fabulous and has lots to say about this. Just about the amount of stuff that's in low Earth orbit already. And I mean, Elon Musk continues to launch, you know, Starlink satellites. There's a lot of other things that are floating around. People are worried about collision. Do you worry that what you're talking about will just put more, not saying you're building a space junk, but more things into that orbit that could, you know, crash into each other, that could create problems down the line?
19: Before we launch things to space, we now, in the US, we're bound by the FAA's rulemaking that basically says, before you launch anything new to space, you have to be able to prove that it has a credible deorbit plan. So that means basically at the end of life of your spacecraft or your satellite, that you have proved that it will completely burn up on reentry, or for the very rare, you know, much, much bigger things like the International Space Station, when that gets decommissioned, NASA and Canada and the nations that are collaborating will have a plan for how that settles down back to Earth and the ocean in like a very controlled and very safe way, which NASA has done before. There was an era where we were launching willy-nilly ways, you know, too many objects into space without that requirement that we know how to handle the existing debris. But importantly, there's also some efforts to do remediation around ways to go through some of the more crowded orbits and clean up that debris and either recycle it or, you know, get a big enough kind of agglomeration of it that then it can go burn up on reentry.
2: Can I ask you just about some of the specific ideas? You've hinted at some of them, but some of the big ideas around what we might do in space. There's a whole argument down here on Earth about data centers and where they should go, where they shouldn't go. People don't want them in their neighborhoods. They're worried about what they will mean for environmental footprints and what have you. Is there the possibility to build these data centers in space? And if so, what would that mean?
19: The long and the short of it is a very complicated endeavor. It's not a slam dunk to be able to put AI data centers in orbit, but it is feasible. It just requires a lot of engineering challenges basically to be overcome. So one example is people think, ooh, space is really cold. Maybe that's a great place to put servers and computing infrastructure because they're so hot and they need to get cooled down. That is a misnomer. When you're in space, there's no convection. So you're actually really going to struggle to get rid of the heat from those electronics. And what you're going to have to do is radiate that heat away. But we have developed over decades, you know, the technology to be able to do radiative heat transfer. So we'll do that for the AI data centers. There's questions about radiation. There's question about if you want to replace your chips every 6 months because Intel or NVIDIA are making, you know, new product lines, how do you then service something that is all the way up in space? Again, these are not insurmountable challenges. They're just challenges. I think one of the promises of figuring out as a society how to do that right is this idea of off-worlding. Not off-worlding the humans, but beginning to off-world the heavy industry that is, you know, making Earth struggle in various ways, contributing a big carbon footprint to the Earth, which a build out of AI data centers on the surface of Earth certainly would. This might be humanity's first opportunity to, from the very beginning, off-world the next generation of, you know, heavy infrastructure that we need for growth, but do that responsibly in space. You know, in the future of the next 50 to 100 years, maybe we should be thinking about taking mining slowly but surely off of the Earth. We could be taking chemical byproduct manufacturing or gain of function research off the Earth and slowly, gradually let Earth, you know, kind of recover as a garden planet, which I think would be a wonderful legacy for space technology to be able to offer the humans on this planet.
2: You know, one of the things that some people will say in listening to this sounds really far out and exciting, but we have big, wicked problems here on Earth. There are things that we are dealing with, climate change among them, that are threatening life here. And why are we spending time and money and energy on space and not here on the planet that we are already living on? How would you address that?
19: I actually think that the answer here has to be a yes and. It's not that we're advocating for massive space budgets. You know, in the US, the NASA budget is very modest compared to other government spending. It's because some of these challenges that humanity is going to face in the future of our civilization, they could take decades or hundreds of years to solve. If you're not investing in space technology now, by the time you need it, it is too late.
2: Which is why you say that space exploration is not about abandoning Earth, but it's not about the Elon Musk, we're going to take you all to Mars kind of philosophy, that this is about us here.
19: Yes, for me, space exploration is very much not about abandoning Earth. We shouldn't be thinking of Earth as a plan B. We should be thinking first of what can we build really cool, large-scale infrastructure with a big impact that can profoundly improve life on Earth. And then as we earn our right as a species, we can go start thinking about space exploration, the moon and Mars and beyond.
2: Last question, and it's just about how you think about this. You, in addition to studying physics and mathematics, you also studied philosophy, right?
19: Mm-hmm.
2: How does that shape how you think about space and how you think about the potential and the possibility of the work that you do?
19: It made me a humanist. And I think this is a great gift that you can give to someone who's otherwise going to be a scientist or an engineer for the rest of their life, is to have a training in philosophy and in humanism, because it inspires me to make sure that there is a role for humans in space exploration. We're in an era where there's so much discussion about what can be done with AI. you know, can humans be replaced by robots? And I do think that there's just this profound beauty to the style of consciousness that we happen to have. And maybe in the future, we grant some form of you know, silicon consciousness to AI, but I think there will always be something really beautiful about the way that humans evolved this awareness of our world and of ourselves. And there's just this incredible opportunity in the space industry for us to explore, as they said in Star Trek, the final frontier. And there's a real beauty in that. And so I'm so excited for Aurelia to also be able to support that long-term future for humanity. Our logo is a little chrysalis, a cocoon. And Aurelia is an old English word for chrysalis. The idea being that we, humanity, are at the cusp of our metamorphosis into a spacefaring species.
2: There's a real optimism to the way that you speak about this, and it's fascinating and really just really, really interesting to hear about the potential that you see in us. Ariel, thank you very much for this.
19: Thank you so much for having me. It was a delight to be on the show.
2: Ariel Ekblom is a space architect and the founder and CEO of Aurelia Institute. You're listening to The Current Review. I'm Matt Galloway. Barbara Koppel was still in her 20s when she captured a shocking scene that helped her win her first Academy Award. Gunfire in rural Kentucky. A man working for a coal company opens fire on striking miners. And as he drives past Koppel's film crew, he points his handgun right at the camera. That's Barbara you hear yelling, "Don't shoot."
20: Think they're going to shoot at us today?
21: Shot at us yesterday.
20: What about today?
21: I don't know.
20: You scared?
21: I hope not. Yeah. Ain't you?
2: Barbara Koppel later won a second Oscar for her 1990 film American Dream. It's about a failed strike at a meatpacking plant in Minnesota. Now she's returning to the subject of labor rights in her new film. It follows efforts to improve pay and working conditions for delivery workers in New York City. That film is called Uniontown. It's screening as part of the Toronto International Film Festival. And the legendary Barbara Koppel joins us in studio. What a pleasure to have you here. What is it like listening back to... I mean, you've heard it a million times, but you were in your 20s when you made that film and faced such drama in making that film. What is it like to hear back to that?
22: I think that I'm very strong, and I had something that I had to do during that time and during all of this time in my life. And so I was focused mainly on the job at hand rather than thinking about myself. The one clip that you played, where are they going to shoot at us today? Everybody had guns. The strike breakers had guns, and so did all, you know, the miners. And it could have been warfare. And so I just wanted to, I was a little nervous that day.
2: You were told that you had a price on your head by one of the union organizers.
22: That's true. At the end of filming, Houston Elmore, who's one of the union organizers for the United Mine Workers of America, came over to me and he said, "You know, you had a price on your head." And I went, "What?" And I said, "How much was it?" And he said, $5,000. And I said, "Is that all it was?" And I said, "Well, why didn't you tell me? Because I could have prepared myself." He said, "Because we didn't want you to leave." I said, "I wouldn't have left. I would have, nothing could have pulled me out of here."
2: What do you think you learned in making that film, in making Harlan County, USA, that you've carried with you through the rest of your career?
22: That standing up for the things that you believe in are the most important things that you can do. Lois Scott, who was one of the women, and she actually kept a gun in her bra. She wasn't afraid of anyone. She became a mentor to me. And I just figured, here's a woman who's willing to give up her life for what she believes in. And so I learned so much. I learned what life and death was all about. A miner was killed by a company foreman there. You know, the women took over the picket lines. It was quite incredible.
2: In many ways, this new film, Uniontown, it feels like it's a film of our time because it's about some of the ways that workers are facing some of those similar struggles from back then now in 2026. It looks at improving, as I said, wages and working conditions for app delivery workers, for people at Amazon, for people at UPS. What do you think the film is about?
22: Well, not so much. I was going to talk a little bit about how the strategy has changed. Yeah. And in Harlan County, it was a gun. Today, it's union busters. And it's the police that help these huge corporations to hurt workers. If you're talking to somebody inside your warehouse about becoming part of a union at Amazon, you can get fired immediately. And the cops do anything the corporation says. And union busters are paid $15,000 a week. And Amazon in New York just threw another $26 million in for union busting.
2: There's a stat in this film that 500,000 meals are brought to people's doorsteps in New York City every day through these delivery services. They are part of the fabric of our cities and our small towns right now. How would you describe what these services mean to people in terms of how we live our lives in 2026?
22: I think that these services of people delivering either your medication or, you know, food or huge packages that, you know, from Amazon is everything to people. Many people can't go out or don't want to go out or, you know, just want something to come prepared. But the people who deliver them are invisible. It's as if you never see them. You never really look at them. You see, you know, a UPS truck, or you see an Amazon truck, or you see a guy on a bicycle delivering, and there's a silence about it.
2: What is the cost of that invisibility? Because part of this is about the folks who are working in the warehouses, but it's also about the people who deliver the thing. And I was saying as you came in, we've changed how we interact with those people. You used to open the door and you would get the bag of food. Now you might stick your arm out, or the bag of food or whatever is left on your stoop or your front porch, and you don't even see the person. What is the cost of that?
22: No, usually if the person's home and it's food, you will hand it to them. Mm. And the cost of this invisibility means that anything can happen to these workers. I mean, for example, the delivery workers on the bicycles and the motorcycles, they're not part of anything. They have to buy their bike. They have to buy their motorcycle. They have to buy their jackets and, you know, their gloves in the winter. If they get hurt, they have to pay for it. If they have to go to the hospital, and if they don't come in after 2 or 3 days, they're fired.
2: One of those delivery people that you follow is Shelly-Ann Elliston. She is a delivery driver for UPS. Have a listen to this.
0: The hardest thing of this job is getting up these steps. And the boxes. Back ache, shoulder ache, foot ache. Many days I'm in pain. You know, I put that behind me, come to work, do it all over again.
2: What do you want those of us on the other end, on the receiving end of those packages, to think about in terms of what Shelly-Ann is doing?
22: In my dreams, if people see this film, which I hope gets out and is very widespread, from not only Shelley, but also all the workers and all the stories and all the things that you see and feel in this film, I would love it if people came and walked on the picket line, sang songs about what was happening, and really tried to help these people and not think of them as being invisible.
2: Because they're hauling a toilet up a flight of stairs, or there are scenes of bike delivery people who are riding through what looks like a lake. There's a flood or a snowstorm, and they're still out delivering things in that weather. We expect them, as the person who's pushing the button on the phone, we expect that delivery to arrive no matter the weather.
22: No matter what. And they get a little electric shocks going through their legs in the water. They have to be careful of the traffic. I mean, their lives are at stake every moment. In the film also is the death of a worker.
2: We go to a funeral for a delivery worker?
22: He's 24 years old. His name is Victor Hidalgo. His aunt wanted us to film this so that he would never be forgotten. He had a young child, and he had a wife. They were living in Mexico, and he was living in New York doing this work.
2: Mm. We have seen in the 50 years since you made Harlan County, USA, a drop. This seems like a long time, but not a long time. It's still a very current film. But we've seen a real drop in union membership and influence in the United States, both in U.S. and in Canada. And one of the union organizers in Uniontown describes it as a generation of givebacks. What explains that, do you think?
22: I think the person who did that is Antonio. We call him Tony. And he's one of the great organizers of all time.
1: Did you hear about the Teamsters vote?

0: smart, gets the best organizers everywhere. If something happens that's terrible to somebody, he's emotional and he cries. If something happens that's wonderful to somebody, he gets emotional and he cries. And the whole sense of givebacks is something that he's trying to stop almost single-handedly.
1: Well, why do you think unions have less power in our countries now?
0: Well, we have to look at, you know, who's in the White House now, and a whole feeling of people that just don't understand what unionism is all about. And hopefully if they look at this film, they will be able to really see who these people are, what their stories are about, how hard they work, what their families are, and how much they care.
1: What is it that they don't understand?
0: They don't understand. They're just faceless people. And they think that, you know, unions are corrupt or unions take their money. They're just not sure what it means to be part of a union. And being part of a union is so important for people, because when you're together as a group in solidarity, you're strong and you can make things happen and you can stop bad things from happening to your brothers and your sisters.
1: It's interesting. There's a scene in the film in which a UPS driver and an Amazon delivery person are in the same kind of vestibule of a building. And it speaks to, in some ways, a difference between those two. You might think that they're all, the delivery drivers are all the same. They're not. There's a class difference in some ways. How do you understand that class difference between the UPS delivery people and the folks who are delivering for Amazon?
0: Well, I think we look at that through a character in our film named Dexter Cox. And Dexter Cox does what they call split shift. So he'll work 4 hours and then there'll be 4 hours between that and he has to work again. And Dexter sleeps in his car. Dexter shows you where he urinates.
1: These two plastic bottles?
0: Yeah. Yes, these two plastic bottles, and hopes he never has to do number two. And this was the job that he had to take because he got something, a piece of metal in his eye, and he's blind in one eye. And so this is what he has to do for a living. But we also went with him to his garden, and he was growing melons and all sorts of other things. And he just walked around, ate some of it raw, and just said, "When I'm here in my garden, I feel like a millionaire."
1: What does that scene tell you?
0: It tells me that he has beauty and he has joy in his life, and it doesn't take a lot, but he sees beautiful things.
1: Companies like UPS are delivering fewer packages now because of the influence and then the prominence of Amazon, but also other delivery services. And people describe Amazon in some ways as the elephant in the room in this conversation. What does that mean to you?
0: Amazon, it was interesting. We were at the Venice Film Festival, and Amazon signed their first union contract with Italian workers. Mm. And 12 of them came to our film, and they sat behind, you know, us and cheered because they said that's exactly what we were going through before we got Amazon to sign. Amazon has never hires anybody in the States.
1: Can you just explain?
0: Independent workers.
1: I was going to say, explain, because that's a huge part of this film. Explain what that means. Do we see the trucks that are driving around or a bike or what have you, and it says Amazon on the side of it?
0: They're independent workers. They're not a part of Amazon, although Amazon gives them clothes. Amazon gives them a truck. Amazon pays them, but you never see the name Amazon on their checks. So they're on their own. And Amazon can fire them at will.
1: They have enormous control, despite the fact that they are technically not employees of Amazon.
0: Total control of these people.
1: And so what is the fight like to try? We've seen examples of this, but what is the fight like to try to give those workers some agency and some control?
0: The Teamsters are working with them to organize and to keep the pressure on Amazon to go to the bargaining table and give them the things that they need, which is a living wage, which is safety in the plant, which is air conditioning. It gets to be up to 100 degrees inside the plant. So these are all the issues, very life

0: giving issues that they're fighting for.
1: One of the things that the film shows is just how challenging it is to improve those conditions at Amazon, or for people who work for DoorDash or what have you. There's a protest outside of the Amazon headquarters, and the company refuses to even accept a letter to the VP of safety. You hear this from one worker at that protest.
2: This makes me not want to fight because of this feeling. Like it's for nothing. They don't care.
1: Is she right?
0: I think people get very frightened, but these are people on the front line. And I think that there's so much hope and change in this film that you realize that if they keep going, and they will keep fighting, that things are going to be much better.
1: How much of that is on us, though, as the consumers? Like, have we created the conditions such that they are pushing a big, heavy stone up a hill?
0: I think that probably many of us have, but I think that the consumers can change that, and the consumers can fight along with them for the right to have the union of their choice and to have a livable wage.
1: Part of this is also about, and again, the way that you've documented this over time, union activists have been jailed. They've been shot at, faced down violence. Do you think a new generation of labor activists have the stomach for that? And I'm not suggesting that that's necessarily what's going to happen, but it's a hell of a fight.
0: I think that young people are going to fight like hell to get their union in. Maybe their father worked in the plant, or their grandfather worked in the plant, and they're out there and they're strong. I had a screening with just young people who were coming out of college and trying to figure out what they wanted to do in their lives. And so many of them will be going into these warehouses and become drivers, and they had fire in their bellies. There was no way to stop them.
1: That's what people call the gig economy in some ways, that this is the lot that young people will find themselves in because a traditional economy has been disrupted by any number of things, including technology. Do you worry about those young people going into that economy?
0: I do worry about it. And I also worry about what could happen as far as having robots taking over. Many of the warehouses have closed and they're using robots.
1: There's a remarkable scene in which she's the CEO of UPS.
0: Yes.
1: And she's on a TV show.
0: Carol Tomei is her name.
1: What does she say about robots?
0: She says she loves robots. Robots don't get sick. Robots don't have an attitude. Robots do exactly what we want. I love the robots, she says. And she says, but I want to figure out a way to so that the workers can work.
1: She's kind of shameless in saying that, right? As she's talking about her workers.
0: Well, it's
1: that she wants them, that she's happier if the robots aren't going to complain.
0: Well, it's sort of wonderful because if you look at Jeff Bezos and some of the other people, they've been so taught not to say anything. She says everything that she's feeling.
1: It's a gift for a documentary filmmaker.
0: She's an exquisite character who really lets it out. When they were talking about negotiations, Carol Tomei was on an economy talk show. And she said, you know, so the woman said, so you're working with the Teamsters. And she sort of did a girlish little shrug. And she said, yes, if you come to my office, you'll see a book about warfare.
1: The art of war.
0: The art of war. Yeah. She said, if you come into my conference room, you'll see boxing gloves and a football helmet. She just lets it all out so we, the viewers, can really see what's going on in her mind.
1: Do you want people to stop using these services?
0: No. Then it would put these people out of business. These services are very important and they're life-saving for people.
1: Thank you very much for coming in.
0: Thank you for having me.
1: Barbara Koppel, 2-time Academy Award winner, was with me in our Toronto studio. Her latest documentary, Uniontown, is screening as part of the Toronto International Film Festival. That's all the time we have for The Current Review. My name is Matt Galloway. Thanks for listening.
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3: 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Explore the diverse sounds of contemporary Indigenous music from across Turtle Island and around the world. On Reclaimed, right after the news.
5: From CBC News, the world is sour. I'm Neil Kumar. U.S. President Donald Trump may call it laughable, but Prime Minister Mark Carney sees closer relations with Europe as essential if Canada will remain a prosperous and sovereign nation. Jennifer Yoon has more on Carney's pitch to the European Parliament.
6: We are not fair-weather allies.
7: Prime Minister Mark Carney drawing on the deep ties between Canada and the European Union as he addresses members of the EU Parliament, making the case that Canada and Europe must band together to weather today's volatile geopolitical tides.
6: This is about sovereignty, our ability to live as we wish. It's about the freedoms we must fight for every day, the ability to withstand shocks.
7: And the way he's hoping to do that, through what he calls an alliance for the future that would broaden the economic and social ties between Canada and Europe. The European Parliament responding with a standing ovation. But the details still need to be hammered out. Carney promising he'll bring back details to Ottawa for a series of debates.
6: There will be a vote in the Canadian Parliament for the final structure of the alliance.
7: Jennifer Yoon, CBC News. Ottawa.
5: As Mark Carney pitches diversification overseas, some Canadian companies are listening and searching for new customers in new places. Kayla Hounsell has more on how Canadian firms are getting creative.
8: At Mally Industries in Dieppe, New Brunswick, they're used to creating products to respond to emergencies. They make ambulances. But now the 80 people who work here are being forced to respond to an emergency of a different kind, the trade war. The company had been doing nearly half of its business in the U.S., but that's dried up almost entirely. Now it's making up for that in less than a year, unveiling a brand new vehicle for prospective clients in Quebec and Alberta.
9: And it can be done, but it requires a lot of human capital.
8: We're really Ian Lee has been teaching strategy at Carleton University's Sprott School of Business for 35 years.
9: The threat of competitive attack, the threat of loss of markets, that is the driver to innovate.
8: Kayla Hounsell, CBC News, Halifax.
5: A judge has ordered the Trump administration to provide at least 30 days' notice before any work is done on Washington, D.C.'s Kennedy Center for the Arts. Earlier court rulings have said it can't be closed or renamed without approval from Congress. The center's Trump-appointed board did close it, saying the building is unsafe and needs renovations. House Minority Leader Hakeem Jeffries says Democrats will continue to oppose the changes.
10: I'm confident that one way or the other, whether it's legislatively or whether it's legally in the courts, we're going to stop the president from another vanity project and waste of taxpayer resources in the context of the Kennedy Center.
5: Trump has said that if his name isn't added, the building will likely be demolished. Buckingham Palace is disputing controversial claims made in a book about King Charles, originating from the brother of late Prince Diana. Experts are saying in the memoir that it accuses Charles of saying Diana would soon be forgotten after her fatal car crash in 1997. Anna Cunningham reports.
11: Earl Spencer claims his former brother-in-law, then Prince Charles, sounded giddily elated, like a lottery winner, on the day Princess Diana died. Royal correspondent Robert Hardman covered the funeral for the Daily Mail in 1997 and says he witnessed something different.
12: It doesn't ring entirely true to me.
11: Buckingham Palace responded to the claim that days after Diana died, Charles said, "Rest assured, we'll forget her soon enough," saying His Majesty is mindful that the pain of fraternal grief can cloud reason, affect judgment, and colour memory. Julian Payne, the King's former communications secretary, says on the 20th anniversary of Diana's death, it was clear how Charles felt.
13: He was absolutely emphatic that we were to respect her memory and not undermine it in any way.
11: The palace is yet to respond to these latest allegations. Anna Cunningham, CBC News, London.
5: And that is The World This Hour. For CBC News, I'm Neil Kumar.
14: And now the BC forecast on the North Coast, mainly cloudy Friday with a high of 14, highs reaching 21 with a mix of sun and cloud in the Peace. In the central interior, including Prince George, sunny with a high of 22, highs in the mid-20s with sunshine Friday in the Kootenays. In the southern interior, including Kelowna, sunny with a high of 25. And for Metro Vancouver, Greater Victoria and the Fraser Valley, sunny Friday with highs from 16 to 24 inland. A mix of sun and cloud Saturday, sunny again Sunday.
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back to 1971, that was Redbone with Niji Trance. You can find it on their album, The Witch Queen of New Orleans, a.k.a. Message from a Drum. And I love the way it transitions from the opening chant, rattles, and drums into an indigenized funk explosion. This is Reclaimed, your home for indigenous music on CBC. I'm Jared Martineau, and today we're keeping the fire lit with good music. Let's stay in the early 70s for a second and hear something from Kiowa, Comanche, Seminole, and Muskogee and Cheyenne guitar legend Jesse Ed Davis. He played and recorded with everyone from Eric Clapton and Rod Stewart to Taj Mahal and George Harrison. But his solo albums were also standouts. And this is the title track from his 1973 album, Keep Me Coming. And just listen to the guitar playing on this song. No one did it quite like Jesse Ed Davis.

chopped up old rock smash from Natasha Fisher about what she calls the only thing certain in life. Clearly, the 90s are back, and that song would be the perfect reboot for a whole new compact disc compilation of big, shiny tunes. You're tuned in to Reclaimed. I'm Jared Martineau, and you can find us across Turtle Island on SiriusXM and Native Voice 1. Let's slide to the Maori side now and hear some big island vibes from Troy Kingi. The original version of this song closed out his album, The Ghost of Freddie Caesar, but the remix you're about to hear dubs it out and sends it into a disco orbit. Here's Troy Kingi with the Rhombus remix of All Your Ships Have Sailed.

back-to-back Dubwise Maori vibes. That was electronic funk producer and multi-instrumentalist Lord Echo and Maori singer Mara TK with Whoa, There's No Limit. Mara adds such warm and welcoming energy to Lord Echo's excellent album Harmonies, and you can float along to his dreamy voice all the way through that record. I'm Jared Martineau, this is Reclaimed, and you can listen live from anywhere in the world. Just head to the CBC Listen app and click the local tab. From the southwestern Pacific, let's head to the Pacific Northwest. The Spiritual Warriors are an expansive collective that root their sound in the lands and coastal mountains of the Lilwat Nation in BC. And it's a family affair. Father and daughter Leroy and Daisy Joe join each other on vocals, and this one is sung entirely in their Lilwat dialect of Uchwalmiuch. The Spiritual Warriors infuse those indigenous sounds with the low-end bounce of dub and reggae. This is Shriya Lishta on Reclaim.

Indigenized reggae sounds from west to east to north. That was the Innu reggae man, Shawi, with D'un Ville à l'autre, from one city to another. And like Shawi sings on that one, everywhere rage is rising, we feel like we're searching in vain for a way out of this mess, but we mustn't get discouraged. Above all, the important thing is not to give up. I'm Jarrett Martineau. This is Reclaimed. Let's head back to Aotearoa now to hear a powerful love song from Maori artist Geneva AM. And its source material and inspiration go back more than 100 years. Its lyrics are drawn from the collective anonymous writings of Maori soldiers. They wrote it before setting off from their homeland to fight in World War I. The Maori words have remained virtually unchanged ever since, but the song, like the soldiers, have traveled. Geneva AM pays homage to those travels and to a waiata that she grew up with, a song that's beloved by Maori and now known all over the world. This is Pukarekareana on Reclaimed.

Arctic aquatic dive into the beyond. That was Inuk and Mohawk singer Beatrice Deer with She's in the Abyss. As you heard, that song is as much about its story as the music. It's from Beatrice's album Inuit Legend, and the record takes you down, down to the deep sea underworld of Nulyayuk, or Sedna. I'm Jared Martineau. This is Reclaimed on CBC Music and Radio. You can find us across Turtle Island on SiriusXM and Native Voice One. Let's hear another reimagining of Inuit legend and story. And this one comes to you from Inuit throat singing duo Sila. It's from their EP Sila is Boss, and it contains wild rhythms and vivid images. And if you're a little one wandering too close to the edge of the ice, be warned. A flash of green skin, flowing messy hair, wild eyes, and long claws might scoop you up, place you in its amauti, and steal you away to submerge you deep under the freezing Arctic Sea. Here's Sila with Am I Kalupalik Yet on Reclaimed.

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2: Hi, I'm Tanui Pisi. Sala Tahamani Ovanga, Inuyunga, Igluring Mutaxi Yodunga. Dasang Nakdasi, CBC Reclaimed Me, CBC Radio.

one of the most innovative and genre-defying native rap groups out there. That was Throne, joined by a protagonist with Keep That Fire Lit. You can find it on their album, Singing Bear Speaks. And I love the half-spoken, half-sung poetry that Muskogee singer and rapper Yahega brings to that song and every song she blesses. I'm Jared Martineau. This is Reclaimed on CBC Music and Radio. You can listen back to this episode and all our past shows anytime. Just head to cbcmusic.ca/reclaimed. Experimental Avant Pop duo Once a Tree don't just know who they are. They know how they sound. And it's specific. Their ultra-niche and ultra-polished mix of gothic electronics and somber pop somehow captures the feeling of anxiety and release simultaneously. And you can almost hear that in the lyrics when Jay Lee Wolf sings, "I don't care if you're crazy, I like crazy more than anything else." Here's Once a Tree with Skull Candy. There's a black

0: a down-tempo roller that could have been on an early Beck record. That was Toronto artist Breeze, a.k.a. Josh Corroti, with Ecstasy on Keel Street. And the version you heard was a fuzz-driven remix from Anishinaabe musician Zune. Zune is mostly known for their own atmospheric blend of indie pop and moccasin gaze, and I love it when they bring their blown-out distortion cloud of sound into the musical worlds of other artists. I'm Jared Martineau, and I hope you've enjoyed the music today. 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Our show is produced by Travis Pereira, Spiros Georgiou, Lauren Hancock, Judas Lynch, and me. Join me again next week for more songs and sounds from across the Indigenous world. I'll see you then. Hi, hi, Magwitch, and Mazi Cho for listening.
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4: As Canada and Europe work to establish stronger ties, a member of European Parliament from Germany tells us this week's offer to make Canada an associate member of the EU isn't just daring, it could also be historic.
5: From CBC News, the world is sour. I'm Neil Kumar. Prime Minister Mark Carney is making his case for closer ties with Europe to both Canadians and Europeans, telling the world that both groups are stronger together. On Thursday, Carney gave a speech to members of the European Parliament saying that this is about sovereignty, strength, and common values as the trade war with the U.S. continues. Kate McKenna has more.
6: Despite fresh threats from U.S. President Donald Trump, Mark Carney outlined a plan to pull Canada and the EU closer together, what he calls an alliance for the future.
7: This is about sovereignty.
6: Saying he wants closer cooperation on energy, defense, AI, and research. The speech also featured a few veiled digs at the Trump administration.
7: I'm not proposing a third bloc in order to become a great power rival, only with better manners.
6: Carney left Europe with a willingness from allies to deepen ties, but no clarity on what that means. Made murkier by this puzzling announcement from a top EU official.
8: I would like to work with you on opening the door for Canada to being the first associate member of the European Union.
6: That form of membership doesn't exist and isn't defined. Kate McKenna, CBC News, Ottawa.
5: Quebecers are just 10 days away from electing their next government. The ongoing U.S. trade war is top of mind for many voters, and the desire for economic stability appears to be hurting support for sovereignty and another referendum. Alexander Silberman reports.
9: Support for Quebec independence is at its lowest level in decades. Just 27% of Quebecers say they would vote yes if another referendum was held, according to a recent poll by Main Street Research. Parti Québécois leader Paul St-Pierre Plamondon, now promising not to hold a referendum until U.S. President Donald Trump is out of office.
10: And of course, the question of the tariffs is part of the election.
9: The nationalist but staunchly federalist CAQ is using the trade war to attempt a political comeback. Leader Christine Fréchette.
11: C'est pas le moment.
9: Now is not the time to launch a referendum, she says. Talk of sovereignty still continues to be an issue on the campaign trail, with five parties competitive to win seats, looking for any edge to sway Quebecers at the ballot box. Alexander Silberman, CBC News, Montreal.
5: King Charles has taken the unusual step of responding to criticism in a book published on Thursday by his former wife's brother. Diana married Charles in 1981 and was the mother to Prince William and Harry. The couple divorced in 1996. She was killed in a car crash in Paris the following year. Her brother now has a book out that says Charles, who was still prince at the time, said the family would soon forget her. Buckingham Palace released a statement on Thursday suggesting Charles Spencer's judgment and memory were affected by grief at the loss of his sister. The potential and pitfalls of artificial intelligence are on the minds of many people. It is also happening in schools, too. Deanna Sumanik-Johnson takes us to Canada's first province to embed AI into the curriculum and walks us through the debate this move has sparked.
12: Your school AI, our Ozobots, we're going to continue that.
13: These grade 7 students in New Brunswick are getting their assignment in a whole new language, the language of AI. The province is the first in Canada to incorporate AI in the curriculum from kindergarten to grade 12.
14: What does that look like in a safe learning environment?
13: Randolph McLean is the superintendent and CEO of Anglophone East School District. He says the province's ambitious plan is to prepare kids for the world of AI possibilities, but also how to minimize its dangers. Parents in many districts are urging caution. Dad Ben Humphreys is one of them.
15: When students use these tools, they don't remember as much, they don't learn as much.
13: Experts say schools will have to strike a balance, acknowledging the importance of AI while protecting critical thinking as they prepare kids for this new frontier of learning. Deanna Sumanak-Johnson, CBC News, Toronto.
5: And that is The World This Hour. For CBC News, I'm Neil Kumar.
16: And now the BC forecast on the North Coast, mainly cloudy Friday with a high of 14, highs reaching 21 with a mix of sun and cloud in the Peace. In the central interior, including Prince George, sunny with a high of 22, highs in the mid-20s with sunshine Friday in the Kootenays. In the southern interior, including Kelowna, sunny with a high of 25. And for Metro Vancouver, Greater Victoria and the Fraser Valley, sunny Friday with highs from 16 to 24 inland, a mix of sun and cloud Saturday, sunny again Sunday.
17: Hello, I'm Neil Kirksall.
4: Good evening, I'm Chris Howden. This is As It Happens, the Midnight Edition. Tonight.
17: Look for the union label. A member of the European Parliament reacts to the plans for a deeper relationship between Canada and the EU. He tells us the alliance is a long time coming, but says making it official will not be a simple thing.
4: Top billing. The son of the late Nigerian actor Olu Jacobs remembers a man who's considered one of the architects of the Nigerian film industry known as Nollywood.
17: Uncharted Waters. A researcher tells us why a one-of-a-kind Canadian lake of freshwater floating on top of saltwater is gone for good, thanks to climate change.
4: Working round the clock will take you to Saskatchewan, where some snappy and pecky dressers competed in a costume contest for farm birds.
17: Seasonings greetings. A Wisconsin woman recaptures her world record with her ever-expanding collection of salt and pepper packets.
4: And going to not quite great enough lengths. Turns out a Charlottetown Olympic-sized pool is a tiny bit short, and now they'll have to do extensive renovations to extend it a few millimeters. As it happens, the Thursday edition, radio that refuses to pick a lane.

0: European officials have extended a hand to Canada, and Mark Carney appears to be taking it. Today in Strasbourg, France, the Prime Minister addressed the European Parliament as part of his effort to forge a stronger relationship between Canada and the EU. Yesterday, European Commission President Ursula von der Leyen discussed taking that relationship to the, quote, highest level possible. And in his address this morning, Mr. Carney responded.
1: Yesterday, President von der Leyen spoke of moving beyond CETA to an alliance for the future, opening the door to Canada to become the European Union's first associate member. Canada welcomes this ambition. I will tell you, polling shows that an overwhelming majority of Canadians support much closer ties with Europe.
0: Prime Minister Mark Carney addressing European lawmakers this morning. René Rapasi is a German member of the European Parliament. We reached him in Basel, Switzerland.
2: René Rapasi, you were in that room. You were listening to what the Prime Minister said, including those words, welcoming that ambition. How did those words sit with you?
3: Well, I was very glad, very happy that the Prime Minister mentioned these words. It was quite a daring move by Commission President von der Leyen to offer the so-called associate membership, which formally doesn't exist, but which we can consider as another word for extremely close ties between Canada and the European Union. And we were therefore glad to hear that the Prime Minister then one day later, accepted this invitation to this close relationship.
2: It's interesting because he does say he welcomes that ambition, but leading up to this speech, you know, officials within the party have said full membership is not on the table. It will be a unique relationship, a unique alliance. So it seems like they're still leaving room for, it's vague, but what would you see, whatever it ends up being called, what do you see this kind of relationship looking like?
3: You know, that's actually a very good point. I also had a phone call with a colleague just before our conversation, and I told him, you know, it might be that in a couple of years, we might look back at this moment and consider it historic. Because it was basically the first step of realizing what the Prime Minister called in Davos the alliance of the middle powers, in order to have something against the bullies of the world. And I think Canada waited way too long for Europe's answer, and von der Leyen did that answer, gave this answer now yesterday. It's true that because we're entering uncharted territory, it's difficult to give it very concrete shape. But politically, I believe the message is pretty clear, that Canada and the European Union are now creating something very sustainable, very close, building up on this vision of Mark Carney, of this alliance of the middle powers. And he also consciously uses the term of an alliance in his own speech, I believe.
2: Indeed. Politico was reporting, you may have seen, that European Parliament sources were telling them that Ursula von der Leyen's mentioning associate membership in her remarks caught EU members off guard. You're happy about it, it sounds like, but were you surprised?
3: I was indeed surprised. Huh? I mean, Parliament talking that something about associate membership. You know, before I was a member of parliament, I was a professor of European Union law, and in constitutional theory of Europe, we discussed the category of associate membership, but formally speaking or legally speaking, it actually doesn't exist. Yeah. So it was not taken too seriously. And then there was this mentioning, it took indeed member states by surprise, it took MEPs by surprise, it took also me by surprise. In that sense, it shows that it was a pretty bold move by the Commission President.
2: Words are one thing, action is another. As you well know, what would even be needed to establish that if we're going to be the first?
3: Yeah, so, I mean, this would require a treaty between the European Union and Canada. We'd already have a quite comprehensive trade agreement, CETA, between us. But what is here proposed is much more. The thing that we currently have, which is the closest to an associate membership, is the European Economic Area, in which they are together with Iceland, Norway and Liechtenstein, which has full integration in the internal market, which has participation in EU legislative products, which is joining also the case law of the European Court of Justice. But of course, what basically Carney and von der Leyen want is something even more political than that, and that is something new. So it would require a very comprehensive new international treaty.
2: The Prime Minister has also been clear, and certainly those who are not, you know, fully jumping on this bandwagon have said, you know, Canadian sovereignty has to remain intact. This would require the support of European member states. Do you think that support is there?
3: I do believe so, because I can see why there's criticism on the term of membership. And normally membership, in particular in the European Union, is something that other countries ask, and then we decide on the terms of the membership. It's not something that is offered. But the idea is, and I think Carney made it pretty clear in his own speech, that we are sovereign nations bringing together our strengths in order to leverage them and to be built on common values. So it basically is on protecting our own sovereignty by expanding our ability to act. In that sense, I do not consider it a threat to the sovereignty, neither of Canada nor of the other EU member states.
2: In terms of the commentary about this, the US president has weighed in, saying the EU allowing something like this could be a, quote, hostile act. And he, of course, he's threatening a response, maybe by imposing more tariffs on the EU. How does that factor into ultimately the decision making around this potential closer relationship between Canada and the EU?
3: I believe precisely for that reason, this scenario that is happening now, which was quite easily to predict even before the speech was made, that shows that how courageous the move of the Commission President was. Since, let me put it like this, Mark Carney and von der Leyen are the two ends of the political spectrum amongst democracies how to deal with Trump, since the Europeans basically didn't even try to fight and simply accepted a bad deal from our perspective in order to have to have our peace, whilst Canada is currently engaging in some sort of conflict with the United States. But by lining up with Canada, you must include in your own political calculation that tariffs might then be raised. And at that moment of time, you cannot say, okay, now I'm chickening out of this partnership with Canada because Trump is saying this. So in that sense, it is incalculated that that might happen. And therefore, so it is a clear sign that the Europeans are changing their strategy towards the U.S. administration.
2: René Rapasi, I appreciate your time. Thank you for this.
3: My pleasure. Thanks.
0: René Rapasi is a member of the European Parliament with the German Socialists and Democrats group. We reached him in Basel, Switzerland.

0: Nigeria is mourning a man known as the godfather of Nollywood. Nollywood is the film industry in Nigeria, one of the biggest film industries in the world, and Olu Jacobs was one of its biggest stars. Mr. Jacobs died yesterday. He was 84 years old. His career spanned more than five decades. Before he became a towering figure in African cinema, he was honing his craft in London, where he studied at the Royal Academy of Dramatic Arts and appeared on British stages and televisions. Then in the 90s, he returned to Nigeria and became one of the architects of its burgeoning cinema scene. In total, he starred in more than 120 Nollywood films. And his legacy goes beyond his own performances. Alongside his wife, the veteran actress Joke Silva, he founded the Lofoto Academy of Performing Arts to train actors in Nigeria, a mission that was close to his heart.
1: I'm really very, very excited because the avenue for our children to begin to express themselves positively and confidently is very, very important.
0: The late Olu Jacobs telling Nigerian TV about his work at the Lofoto Academy of Performing Arts. Olusoji Jacobs is Olu Jacobs' son and the managing director of the Lofoto Academy. We reached him in Lagos.
2: Olusoji, is that a sentiment your father shared with you often about why he did what he did?
3: Yes, he was very big on expression. I mean, the Nigeria that he remembered, you know, he was born in 1942 and traveled abroad quite early. And as you know, Nigeria is very conservative. So the avenues for expression were extremely limited. And having a local talent pipeline was definitely one of his big priorities. And he saw that a lot of people who were going to school, they were being forced into, at least by their parents, to focus on professions, like being a lawyer, being a doctor, engineer, which we understood, you know, but they were really passionate about the arts. And when they had seen him, we noticed that there were quite a lot of people with a lot of interest and passion. Mm. And one of the critical things that he had mentioned was somebody who is reputable has to start training as well. More people have to start training because there were other schools, universities, but we didn't have these technical vocational institutions that were teaching the same thing. And that was one of the reasons why he did it.
2: Some of the words, and you've heard them certainly in the headlines, but, you know, I'm sure people are saying to you as well that he was a pioneer, a lion, an architect. I know people are coming to your home to offer condolences. What word would you use to describe your father?
3: He's a giant. I've always called him a giant. Yeah. A lot of people in the industry stand on his shoulders, especially when you look at the performing arts. In a country like Nigeria and also in Africa, it's not taken that seriously. It's only recently been taken more seriously over the last decade or so. As a matter of fact, the federal government only officially recognized it. I can say it's probably about 12 years now. Mm. It was actually officially calculated in our GDP as a contribution to GDP. So you can imagine that it's only been properly recognized. So that wasn't probably on the estimation of the amount of impact and the quality and nature and the impact of work.
2: How did he feel about helping the industry, helping the artists, helping Nollywood become what it is?
3: When you love what you do, it's just what you do. He loves being on set. His primary mode of teaching was on sets. That was his way of teaching. And then he would bring in professionals who would, pulling them from the university, and they would do stuff part-time. But you need the people in the field who were not just theoretical. You know, it's his practical-based work. That was his way. And we've continued doing that over the years.
2: What was it that led him down this path that made him want to go into this industry when, as you said, this was certainly not the first choice for many people or their parents?
3: Well, he was in England. He had always wanted to be a performer. His father was a drummer as well. He was a musician. Him and I can see it in my younger brother. My younger brother, he's a copywriter, but he's very passionate about performing. You know, he started off with spoken word poetry. He's now building a career in voice acting. And, you know, he'd always told me to come and watch his shows in church. And I'm like, no, that's like when you start taking proper training, I will take you seriously. And he's really passionate about it. And to be honest, it's just something that it's natural. And that's the same thing that happened with my father. So I'm more of a business back end producer,
2: You help run the academy?
3: Deals. I run the academy, you know, the businesses that my parents have. But yes, which Lufoto Academy is one of. You know, so I'm more about that. So I look at it from that standpoint.
2: You also have worked with Netflix and your father, you know, broadening opportunities for underrepresented communities as well, more recently.
3: Yeah, so part of the Netflix Africa Grow project, we were identified as a school to engage with the quality of training that we had. Unfortunately, he was already ill at the time. So it was just based on the back of the institution's strength. So he couldn't be involved.
2: Did he have a favorite role or a favorite piece that he would always tell you about or that he told the students about?
3: He liked playing The Trials of Oba of Oranwa. Oba of Oranwa was a king of the Benin Kingdom. It's a Nigerian story, you know, when we were colonized by the British. And it was just how prestigious and majestic the Oba was. And I watched it at National Theatre. I watched him perform. I think I was probably about 8 or 9.
2: Oh.
3: And he was a role that he always loved playing, and I love watching him perform.
2: What do you remember about, you know, being 8 years old watching that? Did you know your father was famous at that time, or was that the moment you realized?
3: I think it's when you're close to your parents, it's like being close to an elephant. You can't really see it because you're too close to it. You know, they're just your parents. You just see them as your parents. They perform. This is what they do. I knew that the people came to watch them, knew that that was work for them.
2: How would you describe what it feels like to see him on stage?
3: I don't see him on stage. I just see a professional. I see a character. I see a character like I've always seen actors, and the references that he's always given me. Your Al Pacinos, your Morgan Freemans, your Sidney Poitiers. And whenever he's not home, these are the kind of films that he want me to watch. Because those are the strong masculine characters that he likes. So he's Denzel Washington.
2: Sure.
3: You know, those are the kind of characters the kind of films, and I think it also informed the type of stories I also enjoy.
2: When you are someone who has a very public persona, strangers often feel that they know the person that they've seen on stage or in films. So many people felt that way, I'm sure, about your father. What might surprise our listeners about him?
3: He's very playful. Liked his personal space, liked to read. He was very protective of his family. And he never forced myself or my brother to do an interview. Matter of fact, my first interview that I did, it was actually when he got ill. But he never pushed us in front of the camera. We wanted to be sure that it was something we wanted to do ourselves, and we weren't pushed into it.
2: Olusoji, I'm very sorry for your family's loss. Thank you so much for making some time for us.
3: Thank you.
0: Olusoji Jacobs is the son of the late Nigerian actor Olu Jacobs, who died yesterday at the age of 84. We reached Olusoji Jacobs in Lagos.

0: Linda Schultz is a seasoned collector. In fact, she's officially the most seasoned collector. Ms. Schultz collects salt and pepper packets, so many that she earned herself the Guinness World Record for collecting the most. But then, a man intent on breaking the most world records ever came for her title. She could have packed it in, or packeted it in. Instead, you could say she got a bit salty. She set out to win her crown back, and she's done it. We reached Linda Schultz in Brookfield, Wisconsin.
1: So, Linda, the previous record that took you from the top spot, the previous record was 594 pairs of salt and pepper packets. How did you best that? When it was all counted, all said and done earlier this year, what did your collection come in at?
2: 724.
1: It's not that you've stopped collecting since then, so what's the number at now?
2: 974.
1: Is that pride? Is that weariness? What do I hear in your voice as you say that number?
2: Oh, a little bit of a brag in that voice, I think.
1: Just a little bit. You sound quite modest, actually, given what you've done. They have to be matching. Is that right?
2: That's correct. Every set is different.
1: So in that 900 plus that you have, there are 900 individual sets. No repeats.
2: No repeats. Wow. Everyone is different. And some of the differences are very slight, but they are all different.
1: Do you have any favorites in all of those?
2: As far as individual ones, I have some from Hawaiian Airlines, which you can only get if you fly first class, so I didn't think I would ever get them, but I did find them on eBay and purchased them.
1: And what do they look like?
2: They are an origami. They're folded into a Hawaiian shirt. They're modeled after actual Hawaiian shirts that you can buy.
1: I saw the photographs of those, and they are the best. You're right. How incredible. Yeah. And then you also answered, I was also wondering, you know, have you yourself acquired these from a restaurant or a plane or wherever you get them from? But you're sourcing them from everywhere.
2: Yes, I have family and friends collecting. I use some of my banana label collection contacts. They have been supplying me with some, and including probably my number one supporter is from Lithuania.
1: Wow.
2: And he works at an airport. So he supplies me with a good number.
1: How did you even connect?
2: Through the banana label community.
1: The banana. And how did you get into collecting banana labels?
2: Oh, it's just started something that I started when I was like 8 years old.
1: Yes. And so banana labels were your first love. And then eventually you got into salt and pepper. How did you transition into that?
2: Well, it wasn't until like I was 40 years old that I started that transition. So, I found out after collecting banana labels so long, that I wasn't the only one. It wasn't that unique. And I just came up with the idea. I want to collect something more unique. Yeah.
1: And how does your friend, your hookup in Lithuania feel about your achievement? Have you spoken about it?
2: Oh, yeah. Yeah. Yeah, he knows about it. He's excited for me. In fact, I had lost contact with him for a few years, and this is between my records, and I had contacted him again, found him on Facebook again, and told him that I had the record and that I lost it and I was applying again. And this is after years I had not spoken to him at all. And he says, "Well, I have something for you." And all this time, he had been saving them for me. And
1: what a great friend.
2: Yeah, and he sent me a big package, and I put that towards my new record total, and I, And yeah, he was a big factor in helping me to achieve that.
1: You mentioned, yeah. And as our listeners heard, you know, this is your second time. Sonny Molina took that initial record you had from you, and with that 594 pairs I mentioned earlier. He has right. other collections too. So how did that sit with you, you know, losing that initial record?
2: Well, I was a little upset, and I thought, you know, this is my only record. Let me have this one. You have so many others. Just let me. I never reached out to him or anything, but I just, my thoughts were, let me have this one. And I said, and then this is mean, but I thought you could have a world record in selfishness.
1: Wow. Trash talk in the collecting community.
2: I never vocalized that, but so now I'm doing it on.
1: That's all right. I mean, you're allowed to.
2: Okay, I'm speaking my mind.
1: That's right.
2: I'm just being honest.
1: So if he decides, if Sonny does it again, you know, are you going to challenge him again?
2: Oh, for sure. You know, he doesn't let things go. He's kind of a fanatic on this type of thing. So.
1: So you're determined. I hear the determination in your voice.
2: Oh, yes, yes.
1: Don't mess with Linda.
2: I'm serious.
1: I believe you. And I'm sure we'll speak again, Linda. Congratulations. Yeah. It was lovely speaking to you.
2: Yeah, thank you.
0: Linda Schultz holds the world record for the biggest collection of salt and pepper packets. She's in Brookfield, Wisconsin.

0: So there's a little bit of wiggle room if it's a little bit longer, but never if it's a little bit shorter.
1: There's a little bit of wiggle room if it's a little bit longer, but never if it's a little bit shorter. Powerful words from Michelle Killens of Swimming Canada. Powerful words that could be misconstrued out of context. So I'll tell you the context. It's swimming pools. Now, it's easier to make a pool that's too long shorter than it is to make a pool that's too short longer. As a professional pool builder, you really don't want someone to call and tell you that you made their pool much too small. You really, really don't want someone to call and say that you made their pool just slightly too small. Because if you made it much too small, that's embarrassing, but you just dig the hole bigger. That's fun to watch and do. But if it's just a tiny bit too small, it's embarrassing and infuriating because you were so close. Now you have to get all your pool machines down there just to dig very precisely and delicately, and that's fussy and annoying. That is the situation in Charlottetown PEI, where it has just been discovered that the Olympic-sized swimming pool at Simmons Sports Center, a lot of S's there, is not quite Olympic-sized. It is, in fact, 8 to 12 millimeters short, the diameter of a pea, or the width of a pencil, or as the Canadian press helpfully put it, the length of a single M&M. But that means swimmers' times from that pool, including records, would not officially count. Michelle Killens told the CBC's Tony Davis that this happens.
0: I've seen it before, funnily enough, and I think oftentimes there's just a disconnect with maybe what is originally asked for in the requirements, and then maybe a miscommunication when the builder actually comes in and starts to build. And it's amazing how just pouring a little bit of extra concrete or whatever material is could add those a couple extra millimeters.
1: The company that made the pool is going to remake it at no cost to the city, and that should take about a week of fussy, annoying labor, meaning the repairs will be done shortly. I mean, the right lengthly. Here's Bridal Party with Pool

0: On the northern coast of Nunavut's Ellesmere Island, between a glacier and a massive ice shelf, sat a very unusual lake. Below a layer of ice that stayed there year-round was a layer of fresh water, as deep as a six-story building, and below that was the salt water of the Arctic Ocean. It was what's known as an epishelf lake, and it was the only one of its kind left in Canada, one of just a handful left in the world. But when that ice shelf that created it broke apart a few years ago, the epishelf lake was gone forever. Now new research explains how it happened and what we've lost. Jeremy Bono is the lead author of that research and an assistant professor at Laval University. We reached him in Quebec City.
1: Jeremy, from a scientist's perspective, what made the epishelf lake so interesting to researchers?
2: Well, epishelf lakes are really interesting because they kind of integrate everything around them, all their surrounding environment. They exist because there's ice shelf blocking either a fjord or a bay, right? So a big, thick platform of ice that floats on top of the ocean, that's an ice shelf. Then freshwater runoff that will come in this bay or fjord will be trapped, right? Yeah. So freshwater is less dense than seawater. So this less dense water is going to flow inside that bay or fjord and will be trapped behind it, right? So this epishelf lake, it basically integrates a lot of information from its, you know, the watershed, right? So if epishelf lake becomes thicker really fast, well, you can inform that it's been much more melting in the watershed.
1: It helps you. It helps you track how it's doing, its health.
2: Yeah, exactly. Yeah.
1: I think it's safe to say that many people who are listening might be hearing about epishelf lakes for the very first time. How many are left now that this one is gone?
2: So that one was the last one in Canada. There's at least one in Greenland, not many more. Mm-hmm. So one, two, maybe three in Greenland, kind of. And then in Antarctica, around 10.
1: So to lose even one, how does that feel to someone who does the work that you do?
2: Epishelf lakes are pretty, most people haven't heard about them before. And for a reason, right? They're pretty niche little thing. but the niche little thing that are only possible in a really cold, ice-dominated climate, right? So it does signal that these cold, ice-dominated systems are vanishing.
1: I want to learn a little bit more about the timeline of how this happened and the scale, the size of what we're talking about here. So tell us about the ice shelf that created this lake in the first place and what happened when it broke apart.
2: Yeah, so the ice shelf that was blocking Milne Fjord, the Milne ice shelf, was about 200 kilometers squared. So that's the size of this big chunk of ice. And about 45% of it, so I guess 90 kilometers square, either started floating away in the ocean, so it became an iceberg or an ice island. And some of it also just basically disintegrated in little bergy bits. And that happened in 2020. And within about 2 months, the epishelf lake that was behind it, and the epishelf lake was about 70 kilometers squared and 10 meters thick. Mm. So pretty, a decent-sized lake.
1: Sure.
2: Basically just drained away to the ocean.
1: What does what happened and where it happened suggest about how much of an impact climate change is having on the Arctic landscape?
2: Well, yeah, Milne Fjord, you can't really go much more north than that on land. Milne Fjord and northern coast of Ellesmere Island and Greenland is what we call the last ice area, right? So that's where we will find the last sea ice in summer, right? So sea ice decrease, every year. In the summer, less sea ice, and then it regrows in winter. But the last place where there's going to be continual sea ice all year long is in the last ice area, right? So this area, and it's kind of a refuge for these ice-dependent marine ecosystem. And so even in this area that's a refuge for sea ice, you're still losing these, cryosphere, so ice feature, ice shelf, epishelf lakes, and the glaciers are mostly all retreating too. So even in this, you're at the limit. You're kind of in a transition from something that was fully ice, sea ice covered all year long, big, thick platform of ice, epishelf lake, glacier, all, doing well and everything, to a system where all, some are vanishing and some are like sea ice and glacier kind of retreating.
1: You're certainly, of course, not just looking at maps. You do field research. You've been to the places we're talking about many, many times. Mm-hmm. What are the changes you've witnessed year after year with each trip you've done?
2: Yeah, well, I mean, it used to be, you're not, every time you go back, you're like, okay, oh, this glacier is, you know, we used to be able to walk down this glacier there. It's like, well, no, that's not going to happen anymore. Or we used to be able to not even think if we're landing, you know, the helicopter on the ice or on the Ipisha flag. But now, like, yeah, we really need to test the ice before we land. Or just up fjord from Milne Fjord, if you go up in the kind of the middle of Ellesmere Island, there's a huge ice cap there. And it used to be like, we don't even thinking about much crevices or like, it's just only accumulation, you know, ice is building up year after year. And then last couple of time we went, like, no, that's not right anymore. There's still a lot of melting happening, even in the top of this ice cap there. So yeah, changes are real there. And then they actually, it do happen pretty fast. And then I guess if you return year after year, it's maybe less, like you really see the transition from one year to like the changes from one year to another. So yeah.
1: It could be because, you know, you're a scientist and but you seem very matter of fact about what you've seen. You know, obviously this is the work you do. Has it been an adjustment for you just emotionally to take that in?
2: I mean, it is, yeah, it's not, I mean, it's not a joyful,
1: sure.
2: There's nothing joyful about, you know, noticing like huge changes in the environment. That's not fun, you know, and then, yeah, it's interesting to monitor these changes for sure. But I guess I'd rather not. I mean,
1: I hear what you're saying. You're glad to be doing the work you love, but you wish it weren't revealing what it's revealing.
2: Exactly. Yeah.
1: Well, Jeremy, it's certainly been interesting hearing you speak about it. Thank you for this.
2: Yeah, of course.
0: Jeremy Bonneau is an assistant professor at Laval University. We reached him in Quebec City.

0: Alex Ovechkin says he's all for peace and love, but his appearance in an ad for Russia's ruling party, which is currently waging war on Ukraine, doesn't really scream peace or love. The Washington Capitals captain has been taking heat for working on the advertisement with Vladimir Putin's United Russia party while he was home for the summer. Today, during the team's media availability, he explained his thinking.
1: Well, first of all, I want to welcome you. Welcome back. The thing about the video, I'm Russian. As soon as I'm done playing hockey, I'm gonna stay there. I'm gonna live there. My kids are gonna live there. Family. So I'm for peace and love, and I hope everything's gonna be okay. And my home is Russia. This is my second home. I have lots of friends. I grew up here as a person, and I love DC. It's how I say this is my second home. So I hope everything's going to be okay, and how I said, peace and love for everybody.
2: Alex, just to get that out of the way, how did it come about, and what's the ramifications if you say, you know, I'm not going to do this?
1: Well, they asked me to do that. It's said yes. So it's simple as that.
2: No hesitation?
1: No.
2: Have you received any, like, blowback about it?
1: No.
3: I think that's the big question for people. Like, they asked you, why did you say yes? Like, why did you agree to that?
1: Well, I would say I'm Russian, and I support my country. So I would say I'm for peace and love, and I hope in the world it doesn't matter who you are. I hope everybody understands. Everybody wants a peace, and everybody hope everything's going to be okay in the world. All right, let's do hockey questions.
0: Washington Capitals captain Alex Ovechkin speaking to reporters about his decision to appear in an ad for Vladimir Putin's United Russia party.

0: Some conservatives in Alberta are looking to Quebec for inspiration. Discussions are taking place to create a new federal political party called Alberta Now, which would advocate exclusively for Alberta on Parliament Hill. But the people behind those discussions are distancing themselves from the Alberta sovereignty movement. Former Wild Rose turned UCP turned independent MLA Drew Barnes told the CBC about the idea.
1: Everywhere I go, Albertans are telling me they are not represented in Ottawa. So they're seeking real representation to get their values, their ideas, and fairness, on Parliament floor in Ottawa. And so look how successful Quebec has been with the Bloc Québécois. So we are going to create a federal party that only runs in the 37 Alberta federal seats. And our primary focus will be on what's best for Alberta and making Alberta free and prosperous.
2: I mean, the Bloc Québécois, as an example, comes out of the separatist movement in Quebec. Is your party a separatist party?
1: No, our party is here for what's best for Albertans. I've had lots of people that you probably describe as more centrist reach out to me and say, this looks like a really great idea. I want to help you. And there's certainly room for everyone. Our belief is what Albertans decide will be great for us. But our belief is we're part of Canada. We're a young, growing province. We've gone to over 5 million people in the last, 120 years. And it's time to push in Ottawa for what's important to Albertans.
2: Are the Conservatives not cutting it for representing Western views?
1: Well, mostly it's the system. Of course, the Conservatives hold all 33, but guess what? The Liberals and Mark Carney in power, as Justin Trudeau was for three terms before. And it's about how the votes get whipped in favor of Eastern Canada, the Toronto area, Quebec and the Maritimes. And the fact that we're underrepresented with number of Supreme Court justices, the number of senators, the number of MPs. And so what it's about is instead of Conservative votes being whipped in favor of Eastern Canada and Quebec, we are going to be there in Ottawa to represent Alberta's needs, and our constituents will be focused on Alberta Now, Alberta First.
2: You know, if this thing took off, let's talk about, the 37 ridings in Alberta. Would you worry about splitting the vote with the Conservatives and making it a little easier on the federal Liberals or the federal NDP?
1: No, we would not. This is not a vote splitting issue at all. And Lauren, that's because we represent different constituents. A federal Conservative Party of Canada supporter believes in them allowing the direction of the party to be set by Eastern Canada, particularly Quebec. People that support us believe in Alberta finally having a voice in Ottawa that's about what's important to us, our culture, our opportunity, things that so often get worked against, never mind just totally disregarded.
0: Former Alberta MLA Drew Barnes talking to Lauren McGuinness, host of the Calgary Eye Opener.

0: When the day came for the big costume contest, they showed up dressed as animals, rock stars, and cowboys, although none of them knew what they were dressed as. In fact, looking into their eyes, it seemed possible that they didn't know anything at all, except that they were slightly uncomfortable and probably hungry. They were, after all, farm birds. At this week's Morse Museum Country Fair poultry show in Morse, Saskatchewan, hens, roosters, and ducks were in competition in various categories, and one of those categories was best costume. Jackie Weeb is a board member of the museum. She helped organize the poultry pageant. We reached her in Morse, Saskatchewan.
1: Jackie, right out of the gate, I mean, I have to ask, are the birds willing participants in all of this?
2: Well, some are and some aren't. It's quite comical, to say the least, actually, to see them all dressed up in their get-ups. But there was one runaway at the show this year, and that was Elvis. Elvis didn't want to stay in the room this year, so he didn't like his costume. But the rest of them fared pretty good.
1: Okay, so there was an Elvis on the lam on the run. I wonder, maybe you can add next year. I think the actual getting them into the costume should be part of the competition too.
2: I agree. It's tough. I know we give the participants about 5-10 minutes to dress their birds, and I think some of them are scrambling. So that might be an event itself.
1: Yeah, maybe. It's hard to, I would imagine. I'm not handling birds or chickens at all ever, but I would imagine it's not easy under any circumstance. Other than Elvis, what were

0: the photo of her, actually, not just the chicken, but her face on our CBC News colleague's piece. She's adorable.
1: Yeah.
0: What does it come down to? And when we talk about the judging process, is it just about the costumes? Is it the creativity? Is it the charisma of the bird itself?
1: Costume judging is just for fun. A poultry show can be quite serious when it comes down to purebred chickens. Mm. And at our country fair, we want to make it more a win-win for everybody. So we want even, you know, just Blow Joe, whoever wants to enter can enter. So it really comes down to the judge's choice. And I know the lady that won the costume, she herself was also dressed up. So I'm sure she got some brownie points for that as well.
0: Oh, I see. And what is the prize?
1: It's a country fair. So we try to gear everything towards old-fashioned times. So they got like a homemade ribbon made out of cloth, and then some honey and some jams. And then, of course, a certificate saying that they were the best dressed chicken.
0: It sounds delightful. One, you mentioned the two ducks. Harley Carson from Rush Lake was the competitor that brought her ducks in. And Harley spoke with our CBC BC colleagues about that. Our CBC News colleagues about that. Let's listen a little bit to a little bit of what she said.
2: So the costumes I got were actually Portuguese costumes. I just found them on Amazon, and yeah, it's a bandana and a hat, and we didn't try it on before we came here. It's something different when you get to see them up close and personal if they're not from a farm.
0: As I mentioned, we've talked about Portuguese on our show before. We know it's popular, but I mean, is that cheating? Just a little bit. Granted, she brought two birds, so that's a bit harder. But I mean, do people get bonus points for making their costumes from scratch?
1: I think it does matter too, you know, from my point of view, you know, to see how much effort the person goes into making the costumes and stuff like that. So definitely you do get extra points if you can make it and make it real.
0: And are there different categories?
1: There are different categories for the poultry show itself. The costume contest was just one category. Okay. There are others, like the other categories in the show are People's Choice. So People's Choice is where the crowd gets to vote for their favorite chicken or bird of any kind. And then there's also Grand Champion, Reserve Champion. And then we have a special award for all kids that enter. And if it's their first chicken show, they get an award for their very first chicken show.
0: This is the second time that you've done this. What made you come up with the idea in the first place?
1: Well, you know, we've started to do this country fair for 3 years now just to raise money for our Morse Museum. It's a building that's 100 years old, and we're trying to find creative ways to bring people in and get them interested. So last year, someone came up and said, you know, why don't you try a chicken show? And I said, oh, that's crazy. Why would, and you know, so we thought, well, let's wing it and do a chicken show.
0: Let's wing it.
1: And wing it. And so we ended up with about, thinking I would get about 10 birds. We ended up getting like 35 to 40 birds, and we were just blown away. Like, this is just unbelievable. And then I thought, what fun thing would the participants and the people that come to watch, what would they like to see? So I thought, well, let's try this costume contest. And I used to do it. I was a 4-H leader back in my day, and did dog 4-H, and we always had a costume contest with the dogs and the kids, and they always had so much fun. It was such a crowd pleaser. So I thought, well, why not? Let's try it with the chickens.
0: And, so
1: and you
0: coming,
1: know what? It was a hit.
0: It's coming back next year?
1: It is. We will be back next year for sure. You bet.
0: And what kinds of things will people see, you know, if they're coming through Morse, Saskatchewan? What would they see at the museum?
1: Well, we have, our museum is 100, well, like I said, it's the building is 100 years old, and we have a beautiful museum. We have several rooms in our museum. We have a Town of Morse room, a homesteading room, a 50s room, all sorts of different things from agriculture to setting up classrooms. We have a classroom, and it's a two-story building, and it's really great. Anybody who is ever through Morse, Saskatchewan needs to stop by. You won't be disappointed for sure.
0: Jackie, I'm very glad we could speak. Thank you.
1: Well, thank you so much for calling. I appreciate it.
0: My pleasure.
1: Take care. Bye-bye.
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0: KLF isn't quitting yet. That's KLF as in Carrie Lynn Findlay, the leader of the British Columbia Conservatives. Nine of Ms. Findlay's caucus members have quit since she took over the top job in May. One of them, Scott McGuinness, was a guest on this program to talk about Ms. Findlay's leadership and his own departure earlier this month.
1: I'm certainly not celebrating today the fact that I left. You know, I did everything I could, I think, to stick around, to raise my concerns, to try and be a leader within the caucus. But ultimately, I just didn't see those, you know, improvements that I was hoping for and made the decision to walk away.
2: Do you think she should walk away or resign?
1: I mean, that's up to her. You know, I'm not part of the caucus anymore. So whatever decision, you know, she decides to do as far as staying or going, she was elected by the membership as the leader of the party. And I do respect that. So, you know, that is entirely up to her. If she feels like, you know, that, you know, she can't continue, then that's her decision to make.
0: Yesterday, Claire Ratté was a little more blunt. She's one of the Conservatives who've stayed. She posted an online essay saying she wouldn't, quote, tolerate Carrie Lynn Findlay's leadership if Ms. Findlay could not, quote, stop the bleeding and start winning, unquote. Our CBC News colleagues in British Columbia are reporting that at a caucus meeting last night, Ms. Findlay faced calls to quit. And this morning, there were growing rumors that NDP Premier David Eby would call an election to take advantage of the Conservative kerfuffle. So there was some interest when Carrie Lynn Findlay stepped up to the podium at a meeting of the Union of BC Municipalities in Vancouver today. Here's what she had to say towards the end for the record.
3: At the beginning, I said I'd talk about getting back to the basics of government. And you know where I'm coming from on that. So I want to just leave you with this. I'm not going anywhere. 27,000 party members voted for me as leader who will collaborate and welcome anyone from any background or political alliances before who share our common sense vision for change. Any who have left our party are welcome to have a conversation about coming back, but let's understand that it has to happen now. And what can only be described as a cynical move, these halls have been full of talk about an election call as early as tomorrow. So the Premier will impose on British Columbians a costly election 2 years early, trample on the by-election he just called, and he knows I was about to win. That's okay. We're ready. We're ready to go. And we have a winning team. Common sense and cooperation with all of you. Thank you so much.
0: For the record, BC Conservative leader Carrie Lynn Findlay in Vancouver earlier today. We're now at the end of As It Happens, the Midnight Edition. Coming up next on CBC Radio 1, the news.
2: 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I'm Neil Kirksall. Thanks for listening.
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2: From CBC News, The World This Hour, I'm Neil Kumar. Top military commanders from 32 Western nations will vote on Saturday as to whether they prefer Canada's Chief of the Defense Staff or her German counterpart to lead a significant NATO committee. General Jenny Carinan and German General Carsten Brewer are vying for the top job at the NATO Military Committee. Prime Minister Mark Carney's government has thrown its weight behind her candidacy, but as the CBC's Murray Brewster explains, there are questions about whether the U.S. will back it.
3: I absolutely know what I'm getting myself into.
4: Apprehensive is not the way you describe General Jenny Carinan as she heads into the crucial vote this weekend.
3: I think I can make a difference.
4: It's been 20 years since a Canadian held the important post within NATO. The chair of the military committee acts as the bridge between NATO's political leadership and its military commanders. And the vote comes following a whirlwind week for Prime Minister Mark Carney in Europe, where he and EU leaders are proposing closer political, economic, and defense ties. And defense expert Steve Sademan says the Trump administration is not happy.
5: Donald Trump is not going to let a Canadian or a woman be the head of the military committee if anybody around him is paying attention to it.
4: If Carinan wins, she will likely continue to serve until next summer as Canada's chief of the defense staff when her term comes to an end and then move on to NATO. Murray Brewster, CBC News, Ottawa.
2: Polls are now open in Russia's three-day parliamentary election. It's the first since Moscow launched a full-scale invasion of Ukraine in February 2022. President Vladimir Putin is expected to keep his firm grip on power. He has urged Russians to vote, saying a high turnout would reflect public support for Russia's actions in Ukraine. Most anti-war candidates have been excluded from the ballot. An Ontario family is living a nightmare. Their son, who is an NHL prospect, is in critical condition at a hospital in Arizona after collapsing during a workout with his university hockey team. Julia Wong reports.
6: He's my heart. He's my world.
7: The last few weeks have been excruciating for Christina Mayich. Her son, 21-year-old Matthew, an NHL prospect, collapsed last month during a workout with his Arizona State University hockey team. The family's lawyer says he suffered heat stroke and is in critical condition in hospital. Matthew, from Hamilton, Ontario, was a recent transfer to ASU. He'd been playing hockey since he was young, and in 2023 was drafted by the St. Louis Blues. But that didn't faze him, says dad, John Mayich.
8: He didn't care if he was at a small rink in Hamilton or a big rink in St. Louis. He just loved the game.
7: Leonard Aragon, the family's lawyer, says the team workout was military style, took place in overwhelming heat, and water was withheld from players. He doubts Matthew will survive. The university says it's reviewing the incident. Its campus police also investigating. Aragon wants a third-party investigation. Julia Wong, CBC News, Edmonton.
2: The Buffalo Bills made the first regular season game in their new stadium special by beating the visiting Detroit Lions last night. But it was what happened before the game that sent their Canadian fans home happy. Jamie Strachan reports.
9: Before the first ever regular season game at the Buffalo Bills' sparkling new stadium, a nod to their Canadian fans. About 10,000 Canadians hold Bills season tickets, with thousands more fans across Ontario. The Bills plan to play out Canada all season, calling it a celebration. No mention of politics. The decision has ruffled some feathers, including on Fox News.
10: Your national anthem does not belong in my country.
9: That feeling was hard to find in the Mardi Gras-like atmosphere outside of the stadium. Harry Kelly even adorned his hot dog cart with a Canadian flag.
11: And they are our friends and neighbors, and I'm going to treat them just like I always did, with respect.
9: If there was ever a place to remember the deep bond between the United States and Canada, it was here. Two countries with a deep love for one football team. Jamie Strachan, CBC News, Buffalo, New York.
2: And that is The World This Hour. For CBC News, I'm Neil Kumar.
0: Hi, I'm Saroja Coelho. 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And now, from the Public Radio Exchange, we bring you The World, a news magazine program featuring stories and music from around the globe.
12: The European Union floats the idea of Canada becoming an associate member.
13: This term has been thrown around, but its exact meaning we do not know.
14: We look at how a closer Canada-EU relationship might play out. I'm Carolyn Beeler.
12: And I'm Marco Werman. In Mali, the government is boasting that its drones are killing terrorists. Independent observers say they're killing civilians.
15: These indiscriminate drone strikes, and people are going to bed not knowing if they'll wake up alive.
14: In Mexico, gangs are getting into a new business, mining crypto.
16: You have like money from extortion, from transnational drug trafficking, and you're laundering those profits.
12: And a century after his birth, John Coltrane continues to free artists from convention.
17: People needed another place where freedom was imaginable.
14: That's all ahead on The World. I'm Carolyn Beeler.
12: And I'm Marco Werman. It is good to be with you today. Canada's Prime Minister Mark Carney said today that closer ties with the European Union would benefit both his nation and the trading bloc across the Atlantic.
18: Where our strengths differ, they complement. Where they overlap, they create scale. We should build on each other's strengths deliberately, systematically, and rapidly.
12: Carney spoke to the European Parliament the day after the EU president invited Canada to become an associate member of the bloc.
14: Earlier today, I spoke with Canadian political scientist Amy Verdun. She told me associate membership would be something new.
19: What I think has been transpiring in the past couple of days is that this term has been thrown around, but its exact meaning we do not know.
14: Mm. Despite the uncertainty, the announcement could reshape global alliances. Verdun notes that Carney laid out far-reaching ambitions for closer ties, including deeper integration across Arctic security, artificial intelligence, and energy.
19: Canada is traditionally also an exporter of gas and oil. And in that area, Europe is also looking to find further connections with countries such as Canada to acquire those resources.
14: He also mentioned opportunities for Canadians to live and work in Europe without the current visa process, which sounds like it could be a big deal for lots of people. Is that your assessment too?
19: Yeah, they spoke about that. So he mentioned the European Union's Erasmus Plus program, which is a well-known program that gives students in the European Union the opportunity to study in another country. So my sense is that's one of the interests that Canada has on that score.
14: Is it fair to read this in, at least in part, in response to, you know, Canada's relations with the U.S. and how Prime Minister Mark Carney is trying to deal with these ongoing trade wars and volatility with the Trump White House?
19: Yeah, in my view, Canada has already for decades been trying to find a way to move people in Canada to think beyond the most important relationship that Canada has, which is obviously with the United States. But it takes a lot of brain power to kind of move people in that direction. And so I think this has been a long time coming. And this is an attempt to kind of diversify what Canada is doing economically and to get closer ties with Europe.
14: So would it be fair to say that the trade challenges with the U.S. right now are basically helping the Canadian government supercharge an effort that they've been trying to get off the ground for a while?
19: Yeah, I think that's a fair way to characterize what we're seeing. I think on the European Union side, there's a similar concern with how recent events have led to a change in the global order, the importance of the rule of law, and many of the institutions that were built after the Second World War.
14: Yeah, I was going to ask you, what is in this for the EU? Why are they keen to have this tighter relationship with Canada?
19: Yeah, so partly it's, as I mentioned, the sort of like-minded party. There are some specific self-interests, if you like. So I mentioned already the minerals, the interest in maintaining a good relationship with a partner who's in the Arctic. And there, of course, is the issue of Ukraine. So Canada has the largest Ukrainian diaspora outside of Ukraine in proportion. So they are interested in helping out with those endeavors as well.
14: Is there a defense component to all of this?
19: Yes, there is. So the EU needs to find partners who are willing to help them to deal with, for instance, Ukraine, but also increasingly a more haphazard stance of the United States towards, for instance, NATO, the North Atlantic Treaty Organization. The European Union has for the longest time been heavily reliant on NATO for security and defense. And so there's also talk of getting a closer alliance in that domain that could respond in case of an attack on one of the EU members, and then to see if there could be a strategic response from this closer knit community.
14: Is that what this Arctic border, the significance of the Arctic border that you were talking about earlier?
19: Yeah, the Arctic could be defense related. It's also climate change. It's also economic interests, because if it opens up, then the question is who owns the waterways. So there's multiple things going on in the Arctic. But it's also a question of what's happening between Russia and European Union countries, because we've recently had like drone attacks or possible threats to the actual territories of European Union countries. And so recently there's been the use of Article 4 of NATO to see if countries could help one another. So Article 5 is if attack on one is an attack on all, but Article 4 is more to help one another and to get an immediate attention from everybody to see what might be the next step. And so that particular dynamic could be used if one has a closer group of people wanting to work together. So getting a closer or smaller NATO-like organization, not to replace NATO, but to collaborate maybe more closely with like-minded countries.
14: We've been talking about the benefits, but in any trade deal, and this sounds like it might be more than a trade deal, there are also drawbacks for specific sectors. Do you see any of those on the horizon?
19: So I noticed that one of the things that Prime Minister Carney said in his speech today is non-agricultural goods, right? So my sense is that Canada is not interested in sharing the market for agriculture. So that's an area where I think he's holding off. And I think in the European Union context, if the deal will include students moving back and forth, it's important within the European Union context to see that that doesn't come at the expense of a rise in populism and worries around migrants.
14: How seriously should we be taking all of this talk, in your opinion? Like, are things likely to substantially change between the EU and Canada?
19: I think it depends a bit on whether they can trade off these concerns that might be domestic or in the EU case at the level of the member state and the benefits that are widely held and understood what they might be, and to make sure that there's a net positive and that everybody is happy with those developments. And so, yeah, that would be part of what needs to happen next for this to materialize.
14: Amy Verdun is a professor of political science at the University of Victoria.

0: Authorities in Mexico are trying to find out who is behind a string of secret cryptocurrency mines. These are data centers with racks and racks of servers dedicated to running code that unlocks new crypto coins. In a raid last week, officials found more than 1,000 of these computers in a remote rural community, apparently running on stolen electricity. Investigators are now looking at possible links to organized crime and money laundering. From Mexico City, the world's TBS Isaiah reports.
1: Deep in the mountains of Puebla, south of Mexico City, there is a narrow rural road where few people pass by. But local officials discovered something unusual: loud machines working and making noise day and night. Francisco Sanchez is Puebla's Secretary of Security. At a press conference, Sanchez said authorities found a clandestine cryptocurrency mine in the area with more than 1,000 computers. They believe the operation was stealing electricity and that criminal groups may be involved. Cayo Mota works for Chain Analysis, a company that tracks digital currency transactions.
2: Mining cryptocurrency is the process to create new cryptocurrency, to create new coins.
1: He says mining digital coins itself is not illegal, and it can be very profitable.
2: So if you do have the power, capacity, computational power, electricity available, you can basically develop mining farms, and using these mining farms, you have the possibility to generate new cryptocurrency.
1: Those new crypto coins belong to whomever controls the operation and can be sold for money, but creating them takes enormous amounts of electricity.
2: So if you do have the possibility to cut off that cost, that activity is going to be much more profitable.
1: Samuel León researches illicit energy markets at Iberoamerica University in Mexico City. He puts the electricity cost into perspective.
3: In order to make one Bitcoin, for example, it takes anywhere from $45,000 to $50,000 US dollars worth of electricity to generate one Bitcoin.
1: So for an illegal operation, stealing the power can make a huge difference. But investigators are looking at something beyond electricity theft. They want to know whether these farms are tied to organized crime and whether crypto is being used to launder money.
3: So there is that side that you can make profits, but also if you have like money from fuel trafficking, from extortion, from transnational drug trafficking, you can put it into crypto and you're laundering those profits. You have a clean crypto coin that was made with criminal profits.
1: Exactly who controlled the Puebla operation and how the cryptocurrency was being used is still under investigation. But it's not the only farm authorities have found in Mexico. Eduardo Guerrero is a security analyst in Mexico City.
4: Estas granjas que se encontraron en Puebla y en Tlaxcala es como la punta del iceberg, ¿no?
1: I think these farms found in Puebla and Tlaxcala are just the tip of the iceberg, he says. Guerrero says Mexican criminal groups have a long history of adapting quickly to new ways of making money.
4: Si algo ha caracterizado al crimen organizado mexicano es que va siempre varios pasos adelante que las autoridades, ¿no?
1: If there is one thing that has characterized Mexican organized crime, he says, is that it is always several steps ahead of the authorities. In Mexico, criminal groups tend to operate with impunity, and over 90% of crimes go unsolved. And this isn't only happening in Mexico, according to Cayo Mota.
2: We have noticed that countries under strong sanctions are using cryptocurrency mining as a way to also launder money and escape from sanctions. So we have examples in Russia, we have examples in Iran.
1: And there are other examples tied to electricity theft. Last year in Thailand, authorities broke up three large criminal crypto mining networks that had stolen more than $29 million worth of electricity. Mota says policies and regulations are essential to detect and stop this.
2: The most important aspect is having a regulatory framework in order to minimize the usage of cryptocurrency in any kind of illicit activity, including, of course, crypto mining.
1: He also says law enforcement agencies need more training and closer cooperation with private companies that can help trace cryptocurrency transactions. For the world, I'm Tibisa Isea, Mexico City.
5: Turning now to what can only be called an incredible journey.
0: In Zambia, three native wild dogs, also known as painted dogs, were found to have traveled over 2,500 miles in 8 months. It's the longest documented trip for any African land mammal.
6: Every day we watched their path continue and continue and continue and really couldn't believe our eyes, but they pulled it off.
5: Scott Creel is the author of a new paper on the dog's journey. He's a conservation biologist working with Montana State University and the Zambian Carnivore Program. Researchers tracked the dogs using GPS collars as they set out to form new packs. The three moved from a national park to a game management area on the other side of the country. Creel says the trek was perilous and impressive.
6: The reason that it's important is that they connected two ecosystems that are very far separated with a lot of human modification of the landscape.
0: Those human modifications include wire snares. Another group of dogs they monitored likely died in those traps. Creel says local residents set the snares on the edges of parks to capture animals to eat or to sell. Those hazards, as well as habitat loss, have left the already endangered dogs with fewer places to live.
6: That's probably one reason why we're seeing these huge dispersal events where the dogs go thousands of kilometers. They're looking for other dogs, and other dogs are getting harder to find.
5: It is a glass half full situation, Creel says. It is remarkable to see the dogs make such long trips, but it's concerning that they're being forced to make them.

0: Still to come, Mali's government says it's using drones to target terrorists. Investigators say those targets are just as likely to be civilians.
1: That story is just ahead. Stay with us. You're listening to The World.

0: This is The World. I'm Marco Werman. In recent years, Mali in West Africa has been mired in conflict. The ruling junta has been battling several insurgent groups, some affiliated with Al-Qaeda. The Malian military has relied partly on the support of Russian mercenaries, which has failed to dislodge the extremists. More recently, government forces have used drones to carry out what they describe as highly effective targeted strikes on terrorists. The segment by state-run broadcaster ORTM pointed to the success of one such drone attack in a town near Timbuktu.
1: Dans le cadre de la surveillance aérienne du territoire, les forces armées maliennes ont traité avec
0: The reporter says that Malian armed forces, quote, successfully engaged a pickup truck transporting supplies intended for terrorist hideouts. Aerial video footage shows a person walking near the truck shortly before the vehicle was struck with an explosive device. Doctors Without Borders say that very attack struck civilians. Three of the four people killed were young girls. A new report by the online investigative group Bellingcat has shined more light on Mali's drone war and its impact on civilians. Bellingcat researcher Sebastian Vandermeers is based in London. He started by describing the contradictions in that July drone strike.
2: What's really striking is that the Malian newsreaders typically portray this sort of narrative of precision strikes on terrorists and their logistics again and again. And when I go on Twitter and I follow a lot of local news sources in northern Mali, they seem to contradict this narrative quite a lot, which prompted me to dig further into this.
0: Yeah, so what have you found?
2: So in the case of Zouera, it does appear that civilians were struck.
0: And that's the town that we just heard the clip from, correct?
2: Exactly. And what's remarkable is they're showing this footage on the news as if it's a precise strike. But even in the video, we can see they're targeting a pickup truck, which is parked essentially right next to a different structure, which was reportedly a restaurant. And when we geolocated and verified footage from the scene, we were able to see that, you know, there was people who appeared to have been killed in this strike who were not even in the pickup truck that they appeared to be targeting. So basically, we were able to establish that this is part of a pattern in which Mali is portraying these strikes as precise strikes on terrorists and their logistics. But in many cases, the videos that they're showing on the news are actually showing strikes on civilians and on commercial activity like fuel sellers, like people driving trucks, for all sorts of reasons.
0: And Zouera is not the only incident you examine where civilians ended up being struck. There were another two drone attacks in 2024 that the national broadcaster, quote, hailed as a surgical strike against terrorists. What did you learn about those attacks?
2: So there was a strike on Amasra Kad, in fact, two strikes, one on a vehicle and another on the tent, in which around 13 people were killed. Now, this is according to testimony gathered by our partners at Jeune Afrique from a man who was at the scene and whose relatives, including his parents, were killed. And he recorded a video showing the aftermath, in which we can see he shows several bodies to the camera. We were able to geolocate and verify this video was from the scene, and the man has since joined the FLA, which is a militant separatist group seeking to take revenge against the Malian government.
0: Yeah, so does that suggest that these drone strikes might actually be further radicalizing the local population, rallying people against the military junta?
2: Absolutely. And I think that that's completely consistent with the literature that we've seen coming out of different sorts of conflict zones where drones are used often indiscriminately against civilians. If you talk to anyone from northern Mali, this is the number one issue on their radar, is these indiscriminate drone strikes, and people are going to bed not knowing if they'll wake up alive.
0: Can you talk a little bit more, Sebastian, about the scale of civilian deaths in all this fighting?
2: According to ACLED data, hundreds and hundreds of civilians have been killed in these strikes in the last few years. We weren't able to verify exact numbers with Bellingcat. What we can say is that in the strikes that we have verified in this piece, we can see dozens and dozens of bodies, a lot of which appear to be women and children, and no clear signs that they belong to any military group. So it's a really murky conflict in which civilians seem to have been getting caught up.
0: So is the sense at Bellingcat and Jeune Afrique that the drone war in Mali is discriminating or not between the two militias and civilians?
2: I think our reporting shows that in many cases, the drones just fail to distinguish. I think this is consistent with reporting over the years from human rights organizations such as Amnesty and Human Rights Watch, which have reported on a number of these incidents. What we've tried to do is really bring together 3 years worth of drone strikes, because there's so many restrictions on reporting in Mali. On the ground, journalism is extremely tough with the junta in place. So we felt that using open sources, we could reconstruct and examine this whole pattern, which has been taking place for years, which does indicate that there is a failure to distinguish between civilians and militants, which has been ongoing for years.
0: Mali is using Bayraktar drones, the same drones Ukraine has famously put to use against Russia. They're coming from Turkey. And in Mali, they're being used with the help of a Russian paramilitary group. How does that all work?
2: That's right. So yesterday was the 3-year anniversary of the Alliance of Sahel States. This was an organization set up by Mali, Burkina Faso, and Niger, in which they moved away from their Western security partners and partnered closer with Russia. In the beginning, they were partnered with private mercenary firm, the Wagner Group. Now, since they've been replaced by the Russian government-controlled group called Africa Corps, this Africa Corps acts in a kind of military support sense, and they help carrying out targeting according to reporting from the Sentry. What's quite striking, indeed, is that they're helping to operate with the Malian Armed Forces these Turkish drones, Turkey being a NATO ally, and using these, according to our reporting, to harm civilians in a lot of cases.
0: How has the Malian government responded to your reporting?
2: We reached out to several colonels within the Malian military. We've also reached out via email and different sources provided by our partners at Jeunafrique, and we have not received a substantive response so far.
0: I mean, just going back to the clip we heard in our introduction, Sebastian, the account on Malian state TV of a drone strike in July. I mean, this is state TV, and I wonder, what is the tone of how Mali's media presents these drone videos the national military is providing to them?
2: What's really striking is that the language used by the newsreaders is extremely dramatic, very dehumanizing in some cases, talking of eviscerating their targets, sending them to the other side, and an expert told us that it was akin to Mali's favorite national saga, and that this is kind of like an ongoing episode every single night for people to watch and enjoy.
0: And does state TV provide any context? Like, do they talk about casualties or collateral damage?
2: They do not. They never talk about casualties or collateral damage. The assumption from the get-go is always that terrorist targets were hit. They're never critical, and it's quite shocking, really.
0: So how is this news being received by the Malian population, mostly, one can imagine, in the capital, Bamako?
2: It's very hard to say. It's not something that we are able to sort of assess or gauge, given the lack of independent press in Mali. For instance, Jeunafrique, our partner publication in this investigation, has been banned in Mali for being too critical of the Malian government. And it's trying to restrict any sort of critical voice that could support any narrative other than that by the Malian government.
0: That was Bellingcat researcher Sebastian Vandermeers on how drone strikes by Mali's military are killing civilians.

0: This is The World. I'm Marco Werman. When the U.S. and Israel first attacked Iran in February, it sent world fuel prices soaring. The cost of crude oil reached near-record highs in April before cooling off over the summer amid hopes of a ceasefire. Now, with no end to the conflict in sight, prices are skyrocketing again, prompting in several countries protests, rationing, and blackouts. The World's transportation correspondent Jeremy Siegel has been tracking the latest and joined me in studio for more. So I remember we spoke earlier this year, Jeremy, when airlines were adding fuel surcharges to flights and some countries are concerned about literally running out of fuel. As I just mentioned, things got better for a period, but here we are again. What's going on?
1: The top line reason, Marco, is that the war never ended, but things are more complex than that. What's really changed this week, and for the worse, is a drone strike in Saudi Arabia. As Carol Nakhla with the global energy firm Crystal Energy told me about this situation, Houthi rebels backed by Iran hit an essential oil pipeline.
2: And that by itself has created some serious concerns about whether we can still get some of that oil out of the region.
1: This Saudi pipeline, Marco, has been one of the biggest workarounds during the war. It's been a way to get oil to the Red Sea without having to use the Strait of Hormuz. But because of this strike, Saudi Arabia shut it down, and that's caused a really sharp spike in the cost of oil across the world this week.
0: How does what we're seeing right now compare to those dramatic jumps in fuel prices we experienced at the start of the war?
1: On the whole, globally, it's not quite as bad. As I mentioned earlier, the highest prices we saw in April were more than $120 a barrel. This week, the highs have been around $106 to $110. But there's some things that make these latest price hikes different and interesting and difficult. You know, when the cost of crude oil goes up, the cost of everything that's made from it, that's gasoline, diesel, jet fuel, and more, it all tends to go up. But they can climb at different rates. And right now, diesel, which is usually used for, you know, big vehicles like trucks, tractors, freight trains, cargo ships, it's being particularly hard hit. So while on the whole, oil prices are high but not as bad as they were earlier this year, diesel actually hit a record all-time high this week.
0: Yeah, I mean, my eyes water when I see those neon green numbers at the gas station for diesel, sometimes almost double what regular unleaded is per gallon. Why is diesel so high?
1: Well, like I said, crude oil is used to make all sorts of different fuels, and they all have their own markets with different things beyond just the crude oil cost that can make prices go up and down. So like gasoline, prices were really high at the start of the summer because oil was expensive, and there's a big demand spike for gas in the summer. That levels off this time of year. So while gas is expensive right now, it's not, you know, wildly expensive. Diesel's demand doesn't really dip in the same way after summer. So that's one reason. But also, you know how earlier we were talking about shortages of jet fuel that hit airlines this year? Some refineries actually switched up their capacity to fill that gap. They started making more jet fuel. But the catch there is that they're making less of something else, and that something else is diesel.
0: So how are individual countries all dealing with this?
1: Well, it's made shipping more expensive basically everywhere, and that drives up a lot of costs because diesel is powering delivery trucks, farm machinery, shipping networks. It's not good for inflation on the whole, and that's been particularly hard for countries that rely heavily on Middle Eastern oil. There have been protests in the Philippines, Bolivia, and Guatemala, where transport workers and taxi drivers, they took to the streets over gas prices. In Syria, this latest spike caused the government to hike their gas prices internally by more than 25% and diesel by 40%. That prompted large demonstrations, including in Aleppo, where demonstrators blocked the streets to cars and trucks. One of them spoke with our partners at DW. So, Marco, what he's saying here is all the people here want is a reduction in fuel prices. We don't want higher wages. We just want cheaper fuel. And on top of this public unrest, some areas like Bangladesh and Indonesia, they've had reports of blackouts and being forced to resort to fuel rationing.
0: So a lot of experts say no relief until this war ends, at least. What are you going to be watching for in the weeks ahead?
1: Well, I'm going to be watching for any slight immediate relief, especially for these hard-hit countries. There's been an indication some of that could happen because Saudi Arabia says it's begun repairs of this important pipeline and is also finding other ways to ship oil off of Oman. But more broadly, I'm interested in whether this volatility that we've been experiencing for the past several months from the war, if it becomes more of a problem. Carol Nachla, the energy analyst I spoke to, told me the interesting thing about this oil crisis from the war in Iran is even though it's technically the largest supply disruption in the global oil market ever, it hasn't really had the same widespread economic effects as past oil crises like the 70s and 80s. And she says a big part of that is that there are simply more players on the global stage when it comes to oil right now. We're also not quite as reliant on oil itself as we used to be as a globe. But if this war continues, and especially if there are more attacks that affect alternatives to the Strait of Hormuz, that's where things can get difficult, especially for countries that don't have reserves like the U.S. does and don't have their own capacity to produce oil. They're already seeing protests, streets shut down, and that can have tack-on economic and political effects that can make a bad situation way worse.
0: So, Jeremy, I'm curious, with the spike in fuel prices again, has it had any impact on the global electric vehicle market?
1: Yeah, Marco, that's been one of the most interesting trends to follow throughout all of this conflict. As gas prices first started spiking, we did see a major increase in interest in electric vehicles. And now we're starting to see global sales go up. With the biggest surges in Europe and parts of Asia and South America, it's a big boon for the auto industry in China, which has some of the biggest producers of electric vehicles. One interesting piece of this is the area where you haven't seen as big of a boom is the U.S., something I'm going to be watching for as President Trump has his meeting with Xi coming up soon, is whether Chinese makers of electric vehicles are going to be able to start building in the U.S. And if that happens, combined with this war, we could even start seeing an increase in EV sales in the U.S.
0: Very interesting. The world's transportation correspondent, Jeremy Siegel. Thanks very much.
1: Thank you, Marco.
3: Do not walk, run, or exercise outside alone. That is a warning South African authorities are issuing to women who live near Kempton Park. It's a major city about 16 miles northeast of Johannesburg. The alert follows the discovery of the bodies of 9 women in the area over the last 2 months. Authorities aren't sure if the murders are connected, but the killings are the continuation of a long-standing pattern of violence against women in South Africa. Sabrina Walter is one of the most visible activists in South Africa rallying against gender-based violence and femicide. She is the founder of Women for Change.
4: The femicide rates in South Africa are 6 times higher than the global average.
3: Wow.
4: Yes, which leaves us with 15 women being killed every single day. This is something we are dealing with every single day, and it has just become visible once again in South Africa.
3: Why do you think these murders are getting so much attention if you're saying this is really not out of the ordinary in South Africa?
4: Elizabeth, who's the woman who was found on Saturday, she went for a run on Wednesday, and this was something she would do every week at the same time.
3: She went for a run.
4: So she went, yes, she went for a run at 6 p.m. for a 5-kilometer run, and she went missing. And until Saturday, she wasn't found. So the running community in Johannesburg went online and started handing out posters and used social media, and it got viral. So this was a lot of pressure for the police once again, because now a case is going viral, and it was the running community who pushed it, that they had to start searching. And they started searching for her body, and not just came across her body, they also came across 7 other bodies since they found her body on Monday.
3: Oh, wow.
4: And I just also want to mention that, again, the 15 women being killed every single day, it is not unusual that you would find 9 bodies. What is unusual is the police looking for missing persons. So we are also questioning why only when it went viral on social media, why didn't they start looking for her on Wednesday already, when she was reported missing to the police.
3: What are you hearing from women in that area now? Is there increased fear there or anger?
4: There's absolutely increased fear and there's anger. And then the police saying it's a serial killer also doesn't make it better. But my organization, we led a petition last year, which 1.1 million people signed. And the pressure was so high that our president had to declare gender-based violence as a national disaster. It has been 10 months since then, and nothing has changed. Yes, we have another legal framework, but the reality on the ground, and I speak to survivors and families every single day, the reality hasn't changed. So we as women, we fear every single day for our lives. We can't go to the post office. We can't go for a run. We are not safe at our own homes. We worry about our own daughters, about our sisters. So for us, it's nothing new. I think what is different is we are really triggered.
3: Yeah.
4: We are triggered by the response by the police because they tell us, you shouldn't go out. You shouldn't leave your house. So women are really, really angry.
3: I want to play you a clip bringing another perspective from talk show host Faith Mangopi on the South African Broadcasting Corporation's current affairs program, Metro FM.
5: Women in South Africa are being killed. Where's the law? If the criminals were afraid of the law, if the criminals were afraid of our jails, if the criminals were afraid of the repercussions, the criminals will not find it so easy to kill women. And it's so sad to think that how many other women are yet to be discovered before we actually catch this perpetrator.
3: So some of that anger there that you were talking about and fear. You said that you do not believe that the government has done anything to tackle this problem. What could they do that would have a meaningful impact here?
4: We have incredibly strong gender-based violence and domestic violence laws in South Africa. On paper, it looks great. But the reality is that the justice system and the police system is very flawed. So yes, the law says you shouldn't get bail when you kill a woman. However, we see men who kill their wives or girlfriends getting bail for $200. This is how little you get bail after you killed a woman. We need to educate young boys about consent and what toxic masculinity looks like. But what they need to do is assign a budget, because without a budget or money, there is no way we can deal with this huge issue of gender-based violence.
3: Beyond what sounds like some amount of legal impunity for people who perpetrate crimes against women, are there other things that you think leads to this staggering rate of gender-based violence in South Africa?
4: Look, there are so many problems in South Africa. We have a rapid problem with violence, not just against women. We have an absolute high, the highest unemployment rate in the world at the moment. There's a lot of anger. There's a lot of corruption. Elections are coming up. So I think this all plays a role, but our government needs to deal with it. They dealt with crises like COVID-19 really, really well before. So the woman in this country asking herself, why are women not priority?
3: I also wonder, for the women being told right now near Kempton Park to stay in their house after dark, not go for a walk or run alone at any time of day, that's a lot. What do you say to women who might not want to follow that guidance?
4: I see a lot of women say, you know what, I can't be free this 1 minute of the day. And it's not that women run in dark in South Africa. We don't do it in first place. But being told over and over again, stay at home. And again, home is not a safe place for many people. Domestic violence is rampant in South Africa. It's estimated that every third woman has experienced domestic violence or rape. So even if we stay home, we are not safe. 6 weeks ago, we had many police stations in Cape Town that didn't have rape kits. So if you were raped, you couldn't even go to the police station and to get justice because they couldn't take DNA from you, because accountability is so, so, so low. You know that you can get away with anything.
3: Is there a particular profile of women who are impacted by gender-based violence in South Africa?
4: No, we see it everywhere. We see it in universities. We see it in high schools. We see it in private schools. We see it in public schools. We see it in the richest suburbs in South Africa. Women for Change, we deal with a lot of high-profile cases, cases that involve ministers, cases that involve celebrities. We have a lot of celebrities, female celebrities, who contact us, who share their stories with us. And it's everyone. It doesn't matter your race or your background or your education. And it's the same with perpetrators. It can be every man.
3: Sabrina Walter is the founder of Women for Change in South Africa. We reached her in Cape Town.

the opening notes of John Coltrane's legendary 1965 recording, A Love Supreme. This Sunday marks the centennial of his birth. The tenor sax genius isn't just regarded as a virtuoso of his instrument. He's seen by many around the world, artists and music fans alike, as a musical mentor and spiritual guide. For example, the music of South African pianist Ndudzo Makatini is steeped with Coltrane soul. Listen to how he opens his 2017 composition, Abatambo, the Zulu word for bones that has a metaphorical second meaning for deep thinking.

0: the shimmering cymbal, the beckoning harp. A grand welcome to Muccatini's exploration on the keys that parallels Coltrane's A Love Supreme.
1: I think that would really be one of the best records in my collection that I keep going back to.
0: Muccatini speaking there with the YouTube channel Everything Jazz Store about A Love Supreme.
1: And there is something about that particular moment in history and the commonalities between what was happening in the U.S. during the civil rights movement and the things happening in South Africa and how sound was producing this alternative side. People needed an escape. They needed another place where freedom was imaginable.

Nduzo Makatini continues to ride that magic carpet of possibility in his music. Knowing that his audience is wider than fans of his Coltrane-inspired sound, this year he released a remix of Amatambo, aptly retitled Re-Amatambo. As one commenter said on YouTube, this song will slap in the house scene. Sonically, there's not much in common with the original. Still, John Coltrane would be proud to know that the trail he blazed is still paved with freedom.

0: This is The World. I'm Marco Werman. In our most recent check-ins with National Geographic explorer Paul Salopek, he's been paddling his way down the Inside Passage of Alaska in a sea kayak, trading his walking shoes for an oar on this leg of his global walking trek, the Out of Eden Walk. Typically, Paul shares with us the stories of the people he meets along the way. Today, the story is Paul himself and his journey at sea level. I asked him if he has a daily schedule.
1: There absolutely is one, Marco, and it's determined completely by tides. So when you're sea kayaking and you have to find places to both put in and pull out on rocky shores, where the tide line is really important. And it also determines how far you have to carry your boat inland so you can camp and not be washed away by the next tide when you're sleeping. So yeah, my life goes by tides. I could be getting up at 3 a.m. I could be getting up at 11, you know, sleeping in. It really changes because tides change about an hour every day.
0: And do you eat meals on the water or do you pull into a cove to sit down for a more leisurely protein hit? Or is that also decided by the tides?
1: That's also decided by the tides. And generally what we try to do is I'm with two paddling partners, Justine Bright and Kevin Danielson, two expert sea kayakers, thank heavens, because I'm a total neophyte at this stuff. It depends on sort of how much we want to make that day. Do we want to make 20 kilometers? Do we want to make 25? Do we want to make 15, up to 30, 35? Basically looking for places to put in. So it is interesting. It's a very new way to travel for me where they're just a little bit, I'm much more at the mercy of the elements than I am when I'm on land.
0: Yeah. So this is an introduction. You'd never been in a sea kayak before. How did this kayaking idea come about?
1: The whole Out of Eden Walk project, the journey for the last 13 years is premised kind of on a scientific map, following the pathways of the first ancestors who roamed out of Africa. So I'm kind of walking from the Horn of Africa to the tip of South America. But when I reached the north

0: From your descriptions and your dispatch, they sound kind of like no-nonsense folks. Tell us about them and how you found them.
1: Yeah, well, I found Kevin through recommendations. This is one of the crazy, wonderful things about this walk across the world is that it is often, people think like there's a control center with flashing lights and maps and there's like a staff kind of finding things. It's absolutely, well, if only there were, right? It's a one-man band kind of a thing, kind of a seat of the pants of the highest order. And what's wonderful about that is it's word of mouth. So kind of a friend of a friend of a friend recommended Kevin, who's a very experienced sea kayaker. He's done this whole inside passage alone twice in a sea kayak. And so he is like a master at sea. So I was very lucky to be able to connect with him and kind of get him interested in the project. And he brought along another friend, Justine, who was a sea kayak instructor up in Alaska and also kind of a wilderness medicine expert. So God, with this troika, the three of us for safety, I couldn't get better companions to paddle through these northern waters.
0: Yeah, really. That's the A-team. I mean, typically your walking partners serve as local guides and translators. You're in an Anglophone part of the world now, so you don't need translation. I did notice Justine's quote, "I got tired of yelling at clients," she says, "of her old job, you know, just trying to keep them alive." So what were Justine and Kevin's roles on this kayaking part of the trip?
1: Well, extending that mandate, keeping Paul alive, basically, because, you know, not to put too fine a point on it, but I was basically a piece of luggage. And so, you know, I can hardly swim, Marco. Here, the waves are at your elbows. You're actually sitting on top of the waves in a kayak separated by just, you know, a few millimeters of fiberglass from the sea. And this is a stormy coast. You know, we very carefully picked the kind of quietest part of the season, but we did come across some heavy waters. And, you know, once the wind picks up, once you start seeing white caps on the waves, you run for shore. And so Kevin and Justine's job was basically making sure that everything was safe and that we, you know, followed kind of good maritime protocol.
0: Most of your walk, Paul, has been centered around the organic human interactions that just happen, conversations you strike up with ordinary people as you pass them on the road or walk through their neighborhoods. I don't imagine you brush shoulders with a lot of strangers when you're in a kayak, but I don't know, maybe you did.
1: This stretch of the journey, there's just no getting around it, is pretty empty of people. But we are running into people. We're running into First Nations communities along the way who are still going strong here, harvesting the sea, mostly. And it's an unusual community. Think about this. It's an island community. These are villages and in some cases really small towns that are not connected by road to the main grids of the continent. They are very self-sufficient. And that creates an interesting mindset of independence and a sense of place that's pretty rare in the rest of North America.
0: So did you have conversations with some of those community members when you would row ashore?
1: You know, the pattern would be kind of like this. We would kind of pick a place to resupply. We would pick a tiny village, you know, say a Tlingit village, and say there's a grocery store there, there's a post office box, let's paddle to that. And then we would meet people.
0: The title of this particular Out of Eden Walk dispatch about this kayak journey is called Engage Your Core. Explain the title. Is that literal and figurative?
1: It's a little bit of both. You have to know how to sea kayak, of course, in order to do these long expeditions. This is not just a day trip, right, out on the lake. And what my two friends, my two very able teachers, kept drilling into me from day one is it's not about your arms, Paul. You've got a paddle and you're paddling. And boy, we displace a lot of seawater on an average day, Marco. So it's a workout. But unless you engage your abdominal muscles, kind of the girdle, right, that you kind of, you're like doing micro crunches thousands of times a day, you're going to burn your arms out and possibly even get kind of cuff injuries, rotor injuries. And so engaging your core became kind of a joke among us. You know, are you engaging your core yet? You know, and for me, that took on a kind of a metaphorical meaning as well about being alert and being awake on the water and kind of engaging with your environment in a very hunter-gatherer way.
0: How are your arms feeling?
1: I'm like Popeye now, man. You know, it's like after a can of spinach. Now, my legs, on the other hand, that's another story.
0: All right, Popeye, you are what you are. That's National Geographic Explorer Paul Salopek. Always great to chat. Thanks.
1: Likewise, Marco. Thanks a lot.
0: Paul's global project is called the Out of Eden Walk. You can follow along online at outofedenwalk.nationalgeographic.org.

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1: 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I'm Carolyn Beeler.
0: And I'm Marco Werman. We're back with you tomorrow.
2: The World's theme music is composed by Nick Porter. The World is a co-production of GBH Boston and

0: That was The World from PRX. The program was recorded earlier in the day.
1: The following program was previously recorded by NHK World Japan.
2: This is Asian View from NHK World Japan. I'm Raja Pradhan. Chinese Foreign Minister Wang Yi has urged Iran and the U.S. to remain rational and restrained as he called on the two sides to engage in talks. The remarks on Wednesday came during Wang's meeting with his Iranian counterpart Abbas Araghchi in Beijing. China's foreign ministry disclosed Wang expressed eagerness to develop relations between Beijing and Tehran, saying China is willing to strengthen dialogue and cooperation with Iran to safeguard its legitimate rights. Regarding the Middle East situation, Wang said China does not want regional tensions to extend to Yemen and the Red Sea and called on relevant parties to engage in talks. Araghchi said Iran believes its memorandum of understanding with the U.S. remains valid and expects Washington to fulfill all of its commitments. The meeting took place ahead of Chinese President Xi Jinping's summit with U.S. President Donald Trump, scheduled for later this month. Ukrainian President Volodymyr Zelensky warns the conflict in Ukraine could impact regional security in East Asia. He pointed to North Korea, which is boosting ties with Russia. Zelensky sat down with NHK on Wednesday at his presidential office in Kyiv. He said North Korea has sent tens of thousands of troops to join the fighting. He said it was not expensive for North Korea just to send people, and they begin to learn modern war. Zelensky referred to China as well. He said he's never seen Chinese missiles, but noted many Chinese parts are used in missiles and drones. He also criticized Beijing's diplomatic stance on the conflict. Zelensky said he wants to cooperate with Japan on defense, including in areas like cybersecurity and drones. This is NHK World Japan.
3: My name is Siaya, and I live in the most beautiful place on Earth. 7 months ago, I blew up my life, and a lot has shifted since then. 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
4: And that's me. 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
7: I'm Phelan Johnson, the host of See You in Court, and we are back with an all-new season. Our first episode is about a woman named Gwen Jacob, who, on a sweltering day in 1991, did what she had to do to cool down. 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She was catcalled, fined, and arrested, but she refused to back down, sparking a national debate about bearing breasts. 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
8: From CBC News, The World This Hour, I'm Neil Kumar. The potential and pitfalls of artificial intelligence are on the minds of many people, including educators. Deanna Sumanik-Johnson takes us to Canada's first province to embed AI into the curriculum and walks us through the debate this move has sparked.
9: Your school AI, our Ozobots, we're going to continue that.
10: These grade 7 students in New Brunswick are getting their assignment in a whole new language, the language of AI. The province is the first in Canada to incorporate AI in the curriculum from kindergarten to grade 12.
11: What does that look like in a safe learning environment?
10: Randolph McLean is the superintendent and CEO of Anglophone East School District. He says the province's ambitious plan is to prepare kids for the world of AI possibilities, but also how to minimize its dangers. Parents in many districts are urging caution. Dad Ben Humphreys is one of them.
12: When students use these tools, they don't remember as much, they don't learn as much.
10: Experts say schools will have to strike a balance, acknowledging the importance of AI while protecting critical thinking as they prepare kids for this new frontier of learning. Deanna Sumanak-Johnson, CBC News, Toronto.
8: Quebecers are just 10 days away from electing their next government. The ongoing U.S. trade war is top of mind for many voters, and the desire for economic stability appears to be hurting support for sovereignty and another referendum. Alexander Silberman reports.
13: Support for Quebec independence is at its lowest level in decades. Just 27% of Quebecers say they would vote yes if another referendum was held, according to a recent poll by Main Street Research. Parti Québécois leader Paul St-Pierre Plamondon, now promising not to hold a referendum until U.S. President Donald Trump is out of office.
14: And of course, the question of the tariffs is part of the election.
13: The nationalist but staunchly federalist CAQ is using the trade war to attempt a political comeback. Leader Christine Fréchette.
15: C'est pas le moment.
13: Now is not the time to launch a referendum, she says. Talk of sovereignty still continues to be an issue on the campaign trail, with five parties competitive to win seats, looking for any edge to sway Quebecers at the ballot box. Alexander Silverman, CBC News, Montreal.
8: In Ontario, a judge says that Canadian billionaire Frank Stronach will not be serving jail time for his indecent assault conviction, citing his old age. Crown prosecutors were asking for the 94-year-old founder of auto parts giant Magna International to be sentenced to 6 months in jail. He was convicted in June, and a decision on the sentence will come later this year. Stronach will stand trial next year in Newmarket on additional sex assault charges. Buckingham Palace is disputing controversial claims made in a book about King Charles, originating from the brother of the late Princess Diana. Excerpts from his memoir accused Charles of saying Diana would soon be forgotten after her fatal car crash in 1997. Anna Cunningham reports.
16: Earl Spencer claims his former brother-in-law, then Prince Charles, sounded giddily elated, like a lottery winner, on the day Princess Diana died. Royal correspondent Robert Hardman covered the funeral for the Daily Mail in 1997 and says he witnessed something different.
17: It doesn't ring entirely true to me.
16: Buckingham Palace responded to the claim that days after Diana died, Charles said, "Rest assured, we'll forget her soon enough," saying His Majesty is mindful that the pain of fraternal grief can cloud reason, affect judgment, and colour memory. Julian Payne, the King's former communications secretary, says on the 20th anniversary of Diana's death, it was clear how Charles felt.
18: He was absolutely emphatic that we were to respect her memory and not undermine it in any way.
16: The palace is yet to respond to these latest allegations. Anna Cunningham, CBC News, London.
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0: I'm Saroja Coelho, and you're listening to CBC Radio 1. 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
1: I'm Alameen Abdul Mahmoud, and this is Commotion. And hey, why don't we start right here?
2: 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Do that for the rest of your life, and eventually the world will change.

0: That is a bit of Growing Up by Macklemore featuring Ed Sheeran. It's a beautiful little song about how becoming a father can change your life. It's a collaboration between two artists who have known each other for a long time, worked together for a long time. You'd hear the song and go, the people who made the song together will probably be friends forever, right? There, nothing could probably come between them. And yet, Macklemore, Ed Sheeran, they are the biggest story in pop culture right now. Jay Smooth is here, Sari Yassine is here, and Nico Stratus is here. Hello to all of you.
1: Hi, hello, good morning.
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0: Hi, it's nice to see you. What's going on, y'all? Listen, bear with me while I just catch everybody up for just a moment, because this story has had a lot of different moving pieces, and so it's worth catching everybody up on this. So on Monday, Macklemore was dropped from Ed Sheeran's North American tour after a bunch of stadium owners said, you know what, we're not going to let Ed Sheeran play at the venues if Macklemore remains as one of the tour's openers because of a bunch of statements that Macklemore made about Palestine. And then the story got bigger, right? Like, all of Ed Sheeran's opening acts, they all pulled out of the tour. His own backing band, Bioga, quit. We're going to get into all of that, but first, I think it is worth maybe listening to Macklemore in his own words. So have a listen to this.
3: One of the reasons why I wanted to come on this tour was because I wanted to stand up here on stages and stadiums across America and say two words that are very near and dear to my heart: free Palestine. I said, free Palestine.
0: He later goes on to say, quote, to all of my Jewish brothers and sisters, criticism of Israel, criticism of apartheid, being against genocide is in no way is a criticism of you. My message is for peace, love for all human beings to be treated with dignity, respect, and equality. Jay, I'm going to start with you on this one. What was your reaction to hearing that Macklemore had been dropped for saying this?
4: Yeah, I mean, I'm both surprised and not surprised. When you listen to that statement, to me, it sounds like Macklemore going out of his way to make a measured statement that doesn't use what people might consider the most divisive language. So I feel like he was trying his best to meet the moment in a way that would work for everybody. Unfortunately, we've seen a long track record of pro-Palestinian expression being silenced and persecuted. And it's not a big surprise that Robert Kraft would be at the forefront of doing something like that. You know, he's been doing things like that for a while. I think my biggest surprise or confusion is wondering what Ed Sheeran thought was going to happen when he gave Macklemore this platform. Because he seems to be friends with Macklemore. He should know Macklemore's been outspoken on this issue for quite a long time. And it seems like Ed Sheeran was just really unprepared to meet the moment when ramifications came up for speaking on this issue. So I'm curious what was going on in his mind.
0: You mentioned a name there, Robert Kraft. Robert Kraft is an American billionaire. He's the owner of the New England Patriots. He owns the stadium where they play, which is Gillette Stadium. That is one of the venues that was supposed to be where Ed Sheeran was going to be playing. And so I'll get to Robert Kraft in just a moment. But Nico, I want to go to you because Jay's right, right? Like this is not the first time that we've seen artists drop from venues for over solidarity with Palestine, but this one feels a little bit different somehow. Nico, first of all, I think your video is a little bit frozen, but if you can hear me, what stood out for you about how this all went down?
1: You know, the first thing that I saw was the headline of Macklemore drops out of Ed Sheeran tour. It's like, wait, what is happening? Like, just Macklemore and Ed Sheeran sharing a headline together was already like a little bit startling. And I think it kind of makes this like perfect headline fodder of like, oh, everybody has an opportunity to make a joke about Macklemore and Ed Sheeran. And it has all these things. And it's also so, you know, kind of like along the lines of what Jay was saying, it's so nakedly transparent that this is somebody being silenced for making a measured statement for saying free Palestine on stage to then immediately be taken like off of this massive, you know, this big tour, this big money thing. Like, it is so obvious from the outset as to what is happening here. And I think for a lot of people, it is this sort of waking up moment of, oh, this has been happening this whole time and I haven't seen it. And it's just so like, you know, it's on this huge stage and suddenly somebody says free Palestine and they're not invited back. And it's like, wait, hold on, what's happening here?
0: Mm-hmm. I think it's really worth sitting with the idea that, like, Macklemore saying Free Palestine is not a new phenomenon. It's a thing that he's been doing literally for years on stages at this point. And so Jay's point about, like, what did Ed Sheeran think was going to happen either before he had Macklemore come on the tour or after he kicked him off, that is a bit of a mystery, and I want to return to that. But, Sarah, maybe we can situate ourselves a little bit in who Robert Kraft is, right? Because he's been leading, maybe, shall we say, the ban against Macklemore in venues. He's told Rolling Stone that he specifically said about his venue, but there's some sort of reporting about the idea that these venues have been in contact with one another. So far, Macklemore is banned from 7 stadiums in the U.S. For those who might not be familiar with Robert Kraft, who is Robert Kraft?
2: Yeah, it's a great thing to discuss at this point. I mean, I think that, you know, as we all know, he is the billionaire owner of this venue, right? But I think that there's a little more there, right? Like, this is someone who has a really proven track record of giving money to AIPAC and very vocally supporting Israel, you know, despite the fact that he says that, you know, he's supporting both sides. You know, I don't know what supporting both sides looks like when Netanyahu is calling you the most loyal friend to Israel, right? I think that, you know, like a lot of other, you know, we've seen a lot of, if you've been paying attention since the start of the genocide at, like, you know, who has been sort of responsible for some of these, you know, different, you know, cancellation campaigns, basically, against, you know, whether it's a celebrity or, you know, if it's Mark Ruffalo or if it's like students at Columbia, you know, there are these like sort of billionaires in the mix or very powerful and connected people who have been part of, you know, pushing for censorship and silence. I think what's interesting in this case is that Robert Kraft is like responding to everything. And I think that's the thing that feels different to me.
0: Yeah, Robert Kraft is not somebody who's normally sort of outspoken and give statements. He chose to speak about this one. Also, we should note that, like, Robert Kraft and Ed Sheeran are friends. Ed Sheeran performed at Robert Kraft's wedding, which is, like, maybe a helpful context to sort of understand all of this, although it does sound a little bit like we're playing Mad Libs when you say that out loud. Jay, in his statement, Robert Kraft said that he based his decision on what Macklemore said at the concert, what he claims is, quote, a broader history of anti-Semitic rhetoric and imagery that we believe has been deeply offensive and hurtful to the Jewish community. And then he goes on to talk about the actions of Hamas, a terrorist organization, and claims he's helped Palestinian groups and fought against anti-Semitism. What he's referring to there, right, is this image from 2014 where Macklemore performed and he was wearing a sort of like a gigantic kind of mask. He had a wig on with dark hair. He had a large nose on his face, and he got a lot of criticism for what appeared to be a Jewish caricature. He's since apologized for that particular moment. But what do you make of what Robert Kraft is doing, sort of connecting that, like, what's happening now to that moment?
4: Yeah, it's interesting that he frames it as a broader history of anti-Semitic rhetoric and imagery, because the evidence that we have at hand, it doesn't really show a broader history. There is this one incident that you refer to, which was legitimately problematic. It was this sort of a costume-themed event in Seattle where Macklemore put on a costume to sort of hide before his surprise appearance, and the costume, although he claims he didn't realize this, if you're familiar with anti-Semitic tropes, it definitely looked like a pretty weird caricature of an Orthodox Jewish man, or sort of like that anti-Semitic greedy merchant meme that you'll see online. Mm-hmm. And I was one of the critics at the time that was quoted in the news coverage, you know, calling him out for what was initially kind of a flippant response about it before he took in more feedback and gave a more full-throated apology. And I think it's worth noting at the time, the ADL, I have their quote here. They said, we welcome Macklemore's apology for wearing a costume that, regardless of his motives, reminded many people of an anti-Semitic caricature. We take him at his word. He didn't have any ill intent and unreservedly accept his apology. And I think that was, a pretty widespread opinion at the time. And there hasn't been any other instance since then that I'm aware of, yeah, of Macklemore saying anything anti-Semitic. And that's not to say that especially people who are seeing that picture for the first time don't have a right to be offended by it. But when Robert Kraft lumps that in with what he calls a broader history of anti-Semitic rhetoric, mm-hmm, looking at the evidence, I can only think that he is playing that same old disingenuous game of conflating critique of the state of Israel with anti-Semitic rhetoric.
0: I think that so after that accusation of anti-Semitism, you're right to point out, I don't think I've seen other accusations of anti-Semitism against Macklemore, but people have brought up that image, you know, quite frequently, and rightfully so. Like, I think, like, that image was sort of, like, very jarring when you first saw it, and I just appreciate you saying, you know what, you were back in the Twitter trenches feeling like, hey, Macklemore, what is going on here? Because back in 2014, you could do that kind of thing. Nico, Ed Sheeran has come out with a statement of his own. I feel like right now we're doing the parsing of statements, which is significant to do. So this is what Ed Sheeran said. Ed Sheeran said, I'm appalled by the conflict between Israel and Palestine. The suffering and pain caused on both sides is a tragedy. He then later goes on to say, there's a reason I do not use my professional platform for politics. My audience includes young people, often children of all backgrounds. Those who come to my shows do not expect a political forum. Nico, what do you make of that statement?
1: Other than it just being, like, outwardly cowardly.
0: Okay.
1: You know, it feels very, I'm saying it as a joke, but I legitimately think that it is a coward statement. It is this neutrality, you know. Ed Sheeran is this kind of nothing person, right? He is a nice, soft white boy that wants his shows to be a public forum where kids can be safe, as if kids aren't political, as if kids learning about the world somehow makes them unsafe. I think it's really important to talk about the fact that he says that he is culturally Irish. His dad is from Belfast. And a lot of the people that his opening band and other members of the people that have pulled off this tour are themselves Irish. And part of it is that they have this solidarity with Palestine. A lot of these Irish artists, for very specific cultural reasons. And so, like, I think him making this statement that says, you know, pain caused on both sides and all of this is just him choosing to stand in the face of oppression and say, what if I do nothing because I want everybody to be happy, especially money? And it just, it feels at the end of the day, cowardly to not do something or say something. And I think that this will ultimately harm this brand that he has of, like, the nice boy next door that got a bunch of terrible looking tattoos and made it good.
0: Okay. First of all, I do want to say that, like, when I read his statement out loud, I think there may have been a tone in my voice. And that tone in my voice is because I'm not actually entirely convinced that Ed Sheeran himself is apolitical. I think this is an artist who, number one, he's endorsed Labour MPs in the UK. Mm-hmm. He has, just earlier this year, he put out a song with U2 supporting Ukraine. I've seen a picture of him wearing a Justice for Grenfell, which is, like, after the awful fires in the UK. So, like, he has at times allowed himself to get a little bit political. So Nico, Ed Sheeran's statement touches on this question of who gets to be apolitical and what topic gets to remain relatively apolitical, even though it's kind of explicitly politics. Like, can you talk a little bit about what's automatically considered political and what's not?
1: Yeah, I mean, it's so funny because when we talk about being political, it is often sort of framed as, like, being political as a soundbite, as a thing that people can consume, right? As a little thing on the news. It's a PR statement that you put out or whatever. When, like, everybody is political, and even Ed Sheeran is choosing right now to be political. He just doesn't see it that way. You know, being political is a series of actions that you take that you put your life and your body and your work towards. You work towards something. You're willing to lose something for it. You know, you have these personal set of beliefs. Everybody is political. All of us on this call live lives that are political. I'm a trans woman in North America in 2026. You know, we all are politicized in our own way. So we are not afforded, if we ever speak up in our own defense or in defense of others, we're instantly activists and we're political. But Ed Sheeran is acting in the name of, you know, power, of capital, of blood, of all of these things. So he is making a political action. He just wants to frame it as being neutral because he wants to maintain this grasp on, you know, power and money and, you know, the spotlight and all of these things. So it is this interesting idea. I've seen this apolitical thing going around about this. And I actually think what he's doing is very political. It's just political in a way we don't see as political because we don't like to see people that side with oppressors or that stand neutral in the face of oppressors and say that, oh, well, that person's being political because they've said nothing. That is an inherently political act. He just doesn't want it to be political because it ruins the brand of this. My shows are a public forum and people don't want to talk about politics. I think they do. You can hear the reaction. When Macklemore says free Palestine and the audience erupts, that audience wants to talk about politics. They want to engage with the political world. They want to acknowledge that these things are real, that, you know, that this genocide has been ongoing for years. They want to chant free Palestine back and they want to feel safe doing so. And to not meet that moment, I think, is ultimately just cowardly.
0: Sorry, I want to go back to a thing that Nico mentioned a moment ago, which is that as we've seen all of these backing bands, opening bands, and Ed Sheeran's own backing band sort of quit the tour, I'm reminded, right, of like the relationship between Irish people and the Palestinian cause. I think like was there any surprise for you at all that having artists like Aaron Rowe and a band like Boega, having artists who are in fact Irish, ending up dropping out of the tour, was that a surprise to you at all as a reaction to this moment?
2: No, not at all. I mean, I think that there's been a pretty rich, kind of connection between the Irish and Palestinian peoples. Like, I think that there's always been like a kind of this solidarity. And I think that you've probably seen a lot of Irish artists. For example, you have Sally Rooney, very vocal on Palestine. And I think specifically when it comes to, you know, there is this, you know, groundswell of musicians who are campaigning to boycott Israel. And I think that a lot of Irish artists are part of those efforts.
0: Mm-hmm. When I think about the other artists who've dropped out, you know, like Phineas, of course, incredibly famous for being Billie Eilish's brother, but also an excellent musician in his own right. Lucas Graham, a Danish band, they had that hit 7 Years, which was a hit, I think I want to say like maybe 11 years ago. And I think like there is a cost, Jay, right? Like there's a cost if you are an opening musician who could use the publicity, who could use the boost of playing, you know, 20 shows, 30 shows to sold out stadiums. And Ed Sheeran is one of the biggest touring acts right now. So do you want to talk a little bit about the cost it would take, right? If you are a band or if you're an artist who is opening for Ed Sheeran, how significant a sacrifice is it to say, I don't think I can go on this tour?
4: Yeah, I think it's really heartening to see it. You know, not entirely surprising, as Sarah said, you know, that these Irish acts have a certain perspective on things that would make them more likely to take this stand. But I think it's important to see, because for a long time, this has been a really effective way of establishing a chilling effect on this type of activism and speaking out this way, because especially for a smaller artist, like most of these opening acts and the backing band are, for every Robert Kraft who explicitly says, I am shutting this down because of what you said, there will be 10 more times that you just don't get a call back. You don't get an opportunity and you never hear why. But chances are it was because that door was closed, because you were outspoken. And I think it's important to see how quickly almost everyone associated took that stand, because just a couple of years ago, we saw Melissa Barrera get kicked off of Scream for speaking out for Palestine, and we didn't really see her peers show solidarity with her or with Palestine. We saw one of them recently, Matthew Lillard, speak out just this month about how much he regrets not standing with Melissa Barrera at the time. But I think it's important to see just across the board people not kowtowing and people resisting that attempt to silence this advocacy, because, you know, the more that we set that example, the more that the narrative for the public watching at home is, well, if you need to work this hard to silence them, that doesn't indicate that you think the truth is on your side. And the more we can illustrate that by pushing back against it, I think it's important.
0: I should note that as we speak right now, Nico, I think my curiosity is what happens with this Ed Sheeran tour, because he has not canceled the tour as of this recording. We're talking right now on a Thursday morning. He has not canceled the next shows or any of the rest of the tour. His next show is scheduled to be in Philadelphia on Saturday night. Ed Sheeran is an artist who has, in fact, gone on tour, and just him and his little loop pedal, a guitar and a loop pedal, and filled out a whole stadium. He has been his own backing band. He's actually has more than a lot of other artists, a lot of experience doing that. Is that what that show going to look like, you think? Or do you imagine that, you know, between our conversation now and Saturday, something might kind of radically shift?
1: I'm really curious to see what happens with that. You're right. I mean, it could just as easily be him alone up there on stage. It could be, look, I'm sure there's any number of people who are willing to throw their scruples and morals to the wind in order to jump on this tour right now, which would be a really hard move for anybody unless they're already like, quote unquote, canceled for whatever reason. So I'll be very curious to see what happens going forward. One thing that I do hope is that, like, and I've seen a lot of other people talking about this as well, is like, you know, and Macklemore has said this in his statements of, the conversation should actually be on Palestine. It shouldn't really be on Macklemore. It shouldn't really be on Ed Sheeran. It should be on Palestine. Like, we have an opportunity to do that. So, like, while we're thinking about what happens going forward for Ed Sheeran, I also think, like, what happens going forward for these public statements of solidarity with Palestine, with people that have been silenced, as Jay was saying? And, you know, like, we didn't let NECAP into the country because of this. So, you know, like, what
0: you're talking
1: changes?
0: About Canada. Canada literally did not let the ban NECAP into the country because of exactly this. Yes, the Irish ban NECAP.
1: Yeah, sorry, I should have clarified, but you know, Ed Sheeran will be fine. He's a cisgender heterosexual white man in the world. He will be just fine. Hmm. Zero consequences, I'm sure. But I am curious as like what changes around all this.
0: I will say that here's something I've been thinking about a lot, Sarah, as I sort of, maybe this is like the place for us to land this conversation, is about a year ago, I think it was September 2025, you know, Jerry Seinfeld said that the words Free Palestine, saying the words Free Palestine was akin to being a supporter of the Ku Klux Klan. Like, that was the comparison that he made. He compared saying Free Palestine to like literal actual hate speech. And we cut to a year later, right? Here we are now. And Macklemore said Free Palestine. Ed Sheeran drops him from the tour. And the person who gets the blowback, in fact, is Ed Sheeran. You know, the internet's kind of really come for Ed Sheeran at this moment. You're the editor-in-chief of The Key, which is a publication from the Palestine Festival of Literature. You've been reporting on Palestine for years. When you look at this moment and how this story is playing out, what is the significance of this moment, do you think?
2: I mean, I feel really mixed, right? Because if you really zoom out and you think about it, the controversy that we're litigating is whether or not it's okay to say that Palestinians should not be slaughtered by the thousands, right? So we, as a culture, we are having these big public arguments about, is it okay to say that mass murder and an elimination campaign against a group of people, that it's okay to say something about that, right? Which has its own absurdity, particularly when the U.S., which is where I am, I'm sorry for any anti-Canadian rhetoric I might
0: All right.
2: ever.
0: Yeah.
2: I think my track record is fine. But you know, I here in the U.S., you know, just as this news broke, like Trump approved, you know, $2.8 billion for a weapons deal for Israel, right? So, you know, we are not only giving the green light on this, and by the way, this is like the one of the, you know, bipartisan issues, Democrats and Republicans, you know, obviously that's changing a lot amongst, I mean, both Republicans and Democrats in actuality, but like there has always been this sort of status quo on the issue of Palestine. So I think on the one hand, it's very fascinating to see sort of this big kind of like it feels like a huge tide shift, right? Like it feels like there is this like sort of big thing that's happening, but you know, we need to put that in perspective of the last few years. You know, you had protesters shutting down London and other big cities and other places in the world. You have people who've been jailed and have been, you know, rounded up and prosecuted for speaking out on Palestine and for protesting. And I think what I worry about is that we're going to keep getting stuck on this we're stopping at Free Palestine and then we're not going beyond that. We're not having discussions about, well, what does it mean when foreign aid by the billions is being used to murder civilians, when that, in fact, we have in the U.S., we have laws that are meant to be enforced to make sure that U.S. money is not being used to do that. Obviously, we know that those laws are not really enforced, or they're very rarely enforced. So I think that on the one hand, I think that it's great that like
0: the
2: public opinion is
0: this.
2: Shifting.
0: Yeah.
2: Yeah, that people are engaging. But then how many Palestinians are going to be left by the time that we're ready to talk about what you actually do to solve the situation? And that's the thing that haunts me, to be honest.
0: I think that's a powerful place to leave it. I really appreciate all your insights, and I'm going to sit with that for a moment. But I also appreciate all of you coming on the show today. Thank you so much for being here today.
1: Thanks for having us.
0: Of course. Thank you all. Sarah Yassin is editor-in-chief of The Key, an online publication from the Palestine Festival of Literature. Jay Smooth is a veteran hip-hop broadcaster and culture critic. Nico Stratus writes the newsletter Anxiety Shark and is the author of the book The Dad Rock That Made Me a Woman. My name is Alamin Abdul Mahmoud. This show is called Commotion. We will be back tomorrow. We'll see you then. Have a good day.
5: That was Commotion. Coming up, it's In the Studio from the BBC. Conversations with some of the world's most creative minds.
6: Welcome to In the Studio from the BBC World Service with me, Neil McCarthy. In cultures all around the world, rituals mark the turning of the seasons. There's Holi, India's festival of colour. There's Hanami in Japan, where the cherry blossom comes. And sometimes these festivals cross-pollinate, like Jack and the Green here in England. It's ancient and modern, rural and urban, all at once. And today, with a face painted green, I'm following its life cycle.
7: Jacktifies words, because he is just the spirit of summer, that great, great man of leaves who twirls and dances, but we'll slay him this afternoon.
6: On the first Monday in May, Jack, the great twirling man of leaves, is the driving force behind a merry riot called Jack in the Green. It's a folk festival in Hastings, on England's south coast, and Jack's arrival heralds the change of the seasons.
8: The sap is rising, as it were. I'm beginning to sort of feel that energy sort of coming now.
6: I'm with local journalist Andy Helmsley, who's also a guardian of the Jack, otherwise known as a bogey.
9: We're up at near the castle, on the sort of the crown of Hastings, really, looking down on the beach and the amusement arcades, and the Harbour Arm and the Shore Fleet are down there, and then to the left the old town. But in a few days' time, this is all going to start looking very different. It's quite quiet today.
8: It will. It's quiet today, but it'll really build up over the weekend, and it'll reach its sort of climax on Monday the 4th, which is the day we'll be holding our big sort of procession around the town, and the Jack will be released from the Fisherman's Museum down there below us, going through the streets of the town, and then coming up not far from where we're sitting now, up on the West Hill, where there'll be an afternoon of dancing and celebrations, and at the end of that afternoon, the Jack will be slain to release the spirit of summer.
6: Over the weekend, Morris dancers have started to mill about in town with their tinkling bells. Giants have been spotted on the high street. The pubs are filling up, and there's a growing air of expectation. In a secret location, Jack's tall wooden frame is dressed with thousands of rhododendron leaves, ribbons, a smiling green mask, and a mighty floral crown. Andy, meanwhile, prepares for his own transformation into Bogey, Jack's mischievous woodland spirit.
8: Well, I've taken myself to the woods on what is May Day Eve. Not just any woods, but those that encompassed me as a child. I'm sitting with my back against a European beech tree, looking up into this amazing tapestry of bright, brilliant emerald-coloured leaves. The sun's shining, it's dappling through the leaves and the branches. The childhood versions of myself flickering through the shifting light and branches. I've returned to the place that always contained me, on the threshold of what became the most significant time of the year for me. And today, before all the madness and intensity of Jack in the Green as it unfolds over the weekend, I just wanted to come here and reflect on what it's really about, you know, the spirit of nature, the spirit of the green man, and the amazing power that trees give off, that they are, in fact, in the presence of living beings here.
9: Up through the alleyways of the old town. Gosh, I'll have to go through this sideways. I see a man covered in green from head to toe. I think it's Andy. Oh, mate.
8: How's it going, boy?
9: Good. I don't think I've ever really had an 8 o'clock.
8: Are you clocked?
9: 8 o'clock beer. But it feels like a good time to start.
8: It is. It is a good time to start.
9: When you put on your costume today, how did that feel?
8: Familiar.
9: It looks like an old friend, that costume, you know?
8: Yeah, it's a really old. Again, this is like, this was as old as I've been bogeying, so about 35, 36 years.
9: And you stitched all the leaves on?
8: Yeah.
9: The cloth leaves, yeah.
8: Yeah, just cut out from various
10: charity shop finds, or we take the road here, I think it's...
11: Yeah, yeah.
10: Yeah. So this is where we're walking down now. The Jack will be coming up.
11: Yeah.
10: In a couple of hours' time.
6: Assembled outside the Dolphin pub at 8:15 a.m. is a party of bogeys.
10: Morning, boys.
6: All in suits of leaves and green faces.
10: Spidey, lovely to see you, mate.
12: Morning, fellas.
10: How's it all going, chaps? All right? You all okay?
12: All good.
10: Lovely to see you, mate.
12: Yeah, good to see you, mate.
10: Good
12: been
10: lad.
12: Too long.
10: Has been, yeah. It's quite a mild morning, isn't it?
12: It's all right. Once we get walking.
10: Yeah, the bogeys are essentially Jack's protectors on the day. They look after him from the moment he's actually born on the day to the moment we escort him down to be killed on the stage at the end of the day. So we make sure no one comes near him, tries to take lease from him. There's a lot of a lot of mischievous energy about the bogeys. They're running around, they're the link to the crowd, they're interacting with the crowd, they're greening the faces of children who the kids shriek with laughter. It adds to the atmosphere. There's lots of theories as to how we came about, but then when you look at different cultures throughout Europe, there's entities in celebrations that look very, very much like us. We're dressed from head to toe in green leafy rags. Our faces, hands, literally everything, all our body parts are greened up with green face paint. So yeah, we are pretty much living embodiments of the green man spirit in some ways.
11: How long have you guys been there? Have you been bogeys?
13: Maybe 40 years.
14: I've probably been a bogey for about 25.
11: Yeah. Do you remember the early ones? Were they very different?
13: Very vaguely. Yeah, it was a lot smaller.
11: Yeah.
13: A lot less to organise.
10: Yeah, people just look and they were, there was no crowds lining the street. People just look and what's this? Who are these bunch of weirdos going out and... Yeah,
15: definitely switched on now, aren't they, people?
16: Yeah. Like I say, it's really evolved. It's grown, isn't it?
17: Oh, over the years.
16: Yeah.
18: Health and safety.
19: Hello.
18: You've got to have a village copper, haven't you?
19: Time no see.
18: Oh, love. When we can
19: it
18: have...
19: It must be that time of year
18: when we
19: again.
18: Can have that love child, I...
19: Oh, God.
20: Well, it's got four.
6: Jack waits impatiently inside the Fisherman's Museum whilst the crowd gathers.
10: But people just in Hastings seem to... It's quite an eccentric town. It's a town full of characters and people love to dress up and just have a good time and just for the sake of it, really.
21: There's always been a red fat man with a drum in the procession and then there wasn't for a couple of years and I was asked to resurrect it, so here I am.
6: Every shade of face paint, but mostly green, corsets and masks, ivy wreaths, antlers, feathers and animal heads. Some are dressed as mushrooms. There are giants, mermaids, chimney sweeps, milkmaids.
22: Hastings well made, absolutely. Yeah, with our little mini milks as well.
10: Come every year?
22: We come every year because the milkmaids weren't being represented and Jack and the Green is a milkmaid at Sweeps Festival.
10: Originally, wasn't it?
22: Yeah. So, you know, got to have the milkmaids. And so many people don't realise that. They just think, oh, it's a big pagan festival. But no, it started in the cities. It was a very urban tradition.
6: This tradition started centuries ago as part of the Chimney Sweep's May Day celebrations. The Jack was paraded through the neighbourhood as a burst of green rebellion after a winter choked in soot. The custom faded, but has been revived and reinvented over the years.
22: Please, may we pass?
18: Oh, yes, you
22: ready?
18: Anyone with
22: please.
18: A beer horn gets it.
6: Beer fairies quench the bogeys' thirst with long horns brimming with ale. They're the only ones allowed into the Fisherman's Museum with the Jack before he's set free.
23: I'll go and say hello to the boys. I've not actually been in there yet.
24: No.
23: Oh, cheers. Oh. Hello, mate.
24: Hey, mate.
23: Hi, Bogey. How you doing? Good luck.
14: I would just call it a quickening. Oh. The mood starts to build and the guys start to play the drums and, you know, maybe a little bit of an altered state of consciousness. We find ourselves busting to get out there and, you know, the tension gets immense towards the end, you know?
23: Feels like it's going to be a good one.
25: Hopefully, yeah.
23: Yeah.
25: We'll make it good.
23: Yeah.
6: Green smoke from a flare escapes through the letterbox and envelops the crowd as the atmosphere intensifies.
18: Welcome to the Hastings Traditional Jack! Are you here for any particular reason? Do you want to meet Jack? Are you going to be good? That's the right answer.
6: Suddenly, Jack flies out of the museum doors, followed by the bogeys. A giant dancing cone of leaves in a vortex of green barrel-chested bodies and smoke.
7: This is the most magical moment, when Jack is released, when we wake him up when he's been sleeping in the fishing museum. This is the moment!
6: Artists Jane Wildgoose and Andrew Cotting have been part of the procession for decades. Jane has antlers and a crown of foliage. Andrew has horns, the loud kind.
1: It's the birth of a wild beast almost as it spills out of the Fisherman's Museum. And it's about 10 feet tall and it's whirling. It feels like an organic force of nature. Which needs to be tamed. So in amongst this wall of seething, moving, undulating evergreen, there's a crown of flowers. It tends to be quite brightly coloured. So you're looking at the crown and you're seeing this thing. It's like an apparition coming at you.

0: And you're wearing your fabulous outfit.
1: Yes, we had to go back home and put some braces on because it fell down.
0: The skirt is looking wonderful now. It's a living, breathing thing.
1: Yeah, it's nice for it to be out.
2: As well as the liminal, there's a feeling of community here.
3: You get out there and you start to see people that you see every year. People that you think of as friends, but you only ever see them once a year.
2: Bob and Claire Hum make new costumes each year from moss, felt, sailcloth, even rock pool discoveries that conjure with the spirit of the festival.
4: As soon as you step out, it's like stepping onto the stage. You feel like a different person. You just feel elated, I think.
3: And seeing the dancers and musicians and getting into the spirit and the feel of this sort of celebration of Jack in the Green, celebration of being alive and having fun.
1: Right, oh, I think we're off now with the Fowler's troop. Hey!
2: And so the happy procession wends its way through the narrow streets of the old town. Jack's leading the parade. Bogies take turns to dash underneath, to get inside, and bring it to life, spinning and dancing.
5: So one of the rules is, to be a bogey, you have to be invited. If you ask to be a bogey, that's it, you're not going to be one forever. So a lot of us is father and son, so my old man's on the drums over there. You met him earlier. There's a lot of sons that are in the group now.
0: But you come down from London?
5: Yeah, from London. We come down for the weekend. Nice. We come down to see our friends. And, if it wasn't for these guys, they make it for us. Special. You know, that's the spirit for me anyway.
2: You're listening to In The Studio from the BBC World Service.
6: The children at this just captivate me because their faces, they are just kind of, what?
0: Also, the bystanders are part of it almost.
6: Bystanders,
0: no one's behind a railing.
6: Absolutely, part of it. Well, you know, because you've been a bystander.
0: Yeah.
6: And you know that that's the thing, I think that is the thing that's so beautiful about it. It's the whole town is invested in this. Everyone turns out for it, everyone is joyful.
7: It's a celebration of community, it's a celebration of difference. I mean, for me, it's a celebration of things that aren't necessarily monotheistic. You know, as an atheist, as somebody that, I guess I look back towards, you know, the more paganistic, the more earthy aspects of culture. They're the things that are coming together. They're being reinvented all the time. So you sense that each year there will be a new kind of troop, a new group of people that will kind of join in. They jump into the procession and get involved. So in that sense, I it feels like a living tradition that's evolving all the time, and that gives you a real sense of hope.
2: Folklorist Simon Costin of the Gay Bogey Troupe has been coming here since the early days. Today he's wearing ram's horns and cloven hooves, naturally.
8: This is more important to me than Christmas in many ways, just because it kick-starts the year, the energy that this event has, and the joy and all that. It's so palpable, and I can just feed off that for the rest of the year.
0: Yeah. But what's interesting is there's a kind of reinvention of folklore as well.
8: Yeah, totally. So this was re-established. It was the Victorians stamped it out originally.
0: Yeah.
8: Because they're a bunch of killjoys. And then Keith Leach re-established it in 1983, knowing the reports of Jack in the Green having happened in Hastings. So, and it's like all folklore events and seasonal customs, they mutate and change. It's not a static thing. Because things like the Lord Mayor's show that are state sanctioned are just the same thing every year.
0: Formalised.
8: Yeah, very formalised. Whereas this has a life and an energy of its own.
0: Yeah.
8: And it does change, and it's very inclusive.
0: Well, you look around, and I mean, you know, people are, people with spaceman helmets, pixie ears.
8: Oh, yeah.
0: I mean, the bystanders are part of it.
8: Yes, they are. Events like this are a moment of true magic. When whatever you do in your day-to-day life, dissolves and you become part of this joyful community celebrating something. It's all about life. What's not to like about that?
2: There's a little maypole here with girls in lilac, white and sage-coloured dresses. Oh, it's the Hastings May Queen competition. And here's the May Queen, Amy.
9: If you think about the Jack being Jack Frost and being killed, you can kind of think of the May Queen of being the Queen of Summer. She's crowned, she's leafy, she's the protector of nature. It's a really beautiful tradition that's been going on in Hastings for 93 years now. Right now, we have a group of lovely young girls aged 10 to 17. There's a pole in the middle and each one of them has a ribbon and they're going over and under each other to create what's called a single plait. And they do this seven times before turning back and going the other way.
2: What do you feel on the Jack and the Green Day in Hastings?
9: It's my favourite day of the year. It just makes me so happy to be here. I can't help but smile the whole time. My face hurts by the end of the day. It's just amazing and beautiful and everybody's dancing and happy and a bit drunk.
2: We're having a good day.
1: We're hanging around waiting, do a bit of dancing. Got a gammy knee. You blow your horn. Have you heard me blow the horn?
2: I have heard you blow
1: your
2: horn.
1: Do you want a private, like a lap dance?
2: I'd love a lap dance.
1: I'll give you a lap dance. Hang on.
2: That'll here be we a, go.
1: Do you want the Grand Old Duke of York, or would you rather have You Are My Sunshine?
2: You Are My Sunshine.
10: The procession marches to the top of a steep slope where a growing crowd eagerly awaits.
2: Jack is twirling and twirling faster and faster, and he's ringed by the bogeys. They're stopping him from going out of a circle.
10: And then, on the West Hill overlooking the English Channel, the exhausted bogeys catch their breath before the frenzied finale. Stephen is one of the new generation.
11: You know, the first few years, I would say, were quite an overwhelmingly honoured, I would say, to do it. And I found myself a bit sort of, I don't know, unsure if I was doing it right or doing it wrong. Because no one can really teach you how to carry a jack. You just have to get in and go. But when I got used to it after a few years, I became, you know, my own bogey. I'm incredibly proud of what I do, and I love it, and I've made some really good friends from it as well. And we're here doing it to keep English traditions alive, really. And that's what we feel so honoured doing it, really. Taking to the streets, doing things they did hundreds of years ago again, and you know, it's evolved into what it is now. Like most traditions are organic, I would say.
2: It's amazing to watch you kind of go under the jack, you know, from the outside and sort of disappear under this cone of leaves that starts swirling. What's it like on the inside?
11: It's a moment of peace. Most of us, I would say, are quite introverted, really. And it's a moment where, yes, people are looking at you, but they're not looking at me. They're looking at the jack that we're bringing alive. And you get to come alive yourself in a way that you necessarily couldn't do outside the jack, you know, dancing, spinning around. And it's a really good thing to, it's like a mask, really. And all we care about, really, is not ourselves and what we look like. It's bringing the jack alive for everyone else, really. And we try really hard and take that really seriously.

0: And it's absolutely fantastic. It's warm, but not too warm. And people are just enjoying themselves, you know, and it's all going to plan. So you're obviously hanging around for the sleighing, aren't you?
1: Of course, yeah. Because that's the end of the...
0: This is it.
1: The arc, right? That's the...
0: Little does Jack know, he's standing up there, all happy. Little does he know his life is going to end real soon.
1: Yeah.
0: Ready for next year, you know? He gives up his spirit and his leaves to give everybody a good summer. A fertile year, you know? Does that make sense? Yeah.

0: final stage, which happens around, you know, 4 p.m. and then we lead him down to be slain. The Jack will reach the stage with the bogeys. The bogeys will crouch down quietly with the Jack in the centre of the stage, and then RX men, Morris, will perform again a circular dance around the Jack, which has a very slow, mournful tune. It called The Rose. And it's quite moving, actually. So, and the crowd are very, very quiet and silent. Once the music stops, the last note of the music stops, then we come forward and we start stripping off leaves, you know, from the Jack. And then it's just like the whole stage is surrounded by a sea of thousands of people who all want a leaf from the Jack, so we're throwing leaves out into the crowd. Everyone's cheering, and it just explodes into this sort of this amazing feeling of in intense goodwill and happiness, really. Spirit of the summer, and I think very much for them, the Jack, although he's ceremonially been slain, he lives on through them taking home the leaves, and they really believe that the leaves, they'll keep the leaves for until the next year, in the belief that it'll bring them luck and good fortune.
1: Two of them.
2: Yay!
1: I'm going to be a millionaire.
2: Nice bar.
1: Buy your bucks.
0: It always is quite a solemn moment, especially when you take the frame of the Jack away from the hill. We whisk him away quite quickly afterwards. And the natural sort of frame, it looks like you're carrying a body away, and like there's about three bogeys on each side, almost acting as pallbearers. So you're carrying the frame of the Jack. His spirit's flown out with all the leaves, and you carry him back to a garden nearby. And he's put away, and then it's the start of summer, and the Jack will die down in the winter, and he'll be born again in the spring, and that's it for another year.
3: When the crowds finally drift away from the West Hill, there isn't a leaf left on the grass. Jack has worked his magic. The past speaks to the present, vibrant and irrepressible. And the present shouts back.
4: How long before the green disappears from your cheeks?
5: I'll probably shower and wash my face tonight, but then the green goes into yellow, and you do look a bit jaundiced for like 2 or 3 days afterwards.
4: It's like the deathly look.
5: Yeah. It's a slight yellowing, but yeah, it's what it is, isn't it?
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0: unremarkable peaks. I'm one of the people who loves mountains. It all started where I grew up, in Alberta's Jasper National Park.
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0: Last year, 4.5 million people went to Banff National Park in Alberta, and another 2 million went to Jasper.
2: Whether you're young...
0: How old are you, Ellie?
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0: And when did you go up your first mountain?
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0: My grandmother, who lived on the prairies, always said mountains and trees got in the way of the view. The view of what? She never said.
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0: If you don't like mountains, Jasper, it's not for you. 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
2: 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When Joshua Barbeau proposed to his girlfriend, she was dying. 10 years later, Joshua was still grieving her death. Then he stumbled upon an AI for grief. With just a short writing sample and a prompt, the program enabled him to make a chatbot of his lost love. But what happens when we allow AI companies to manage something as deeply human as grief?
5: He landed on Project December and had the idea to make a bot of Jessica.
6: Not sure where that idea came from. It felt like lightning in a bottle. It came to me from out of the ether. And as soon as that idea popped into my head, I could not let it go.
5: The process of creating a custom bot with Project December was shockingly simple.
6: I just wrote, "You are Jessica, the ghost of my dead fiance," a few other details about who she was, and that was it.
5: He gave it a sample of Jessica's writing and pressed enter. Then there's a blinking cursor. It's Joshua's move.
6: I just say, "Jessica, is that you?" And she says, "Yes, who else do you think it would be?" And I'm like, "Well, you died."
2: 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Sharing the voices of Canada. It's Canada's most prestigious competition for new short fiction. 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
7: From CBC News, The World This Hour, I'm Mike Miles. Canada's top soldier is in the running for a key role at NATO. Chief of the Defence Staff, General Jenny Carignan, faces her German counterpart in a vote tomorrow. The federal government is backing her bid, but as Murray Brewster reports, U.S. support remains unlikely.
8: I absolutely know what I'm getting myself into.
9: Apprehensive is not the way you describe General Jenny Carignan as she heads into the crucial vote this weekend.
8: I think I can make a difference.
9: It's been 20 years since a Canadian held the important post within NATO. The chair of the military committee acts as the bridge between NATO's political leadership and its military commanders. And the vote comes following a whirlwind week for Prime Minister Mark Carney in Europe, where he and EU leaders are proposing closer political, economic, and defense ties. And defense expert Steve Sademan says the Trump administration is not happy.
10: Donald Trump is not going to let a Canadian or a woman be the head of the military committee if anybody around him is paying attention to it.
9: If Carignan wins, she will likely continue to serve until next summer as Canada's chief of the defense staff when her term comes to an end and then move on to NATO. Murray Brewster, CBC News, Ottawa.
7: Russia's three-day parliamentary election has begun, the first since Moscow launched its full-scale invasion of Ukraine in 2022. It's unlikely to loosen President Vladimir Putin's firm grip on power. He's urged Russians to vote, saying high turnout would reflect public support for Russia's actions in Ukraine. Most anti-war candidates have been excluded from the ballot. An Ontario family is living a nightmare. Their son, an NHL prospect, is in critical condition in an Arizona hospital after collapsing during a workout with his university hockey team. Julia Wong reports.
11: He's my heart. He's my world.
5: The last few weeks have been excruciating for Christina Mage. Her son, 21-year-old Matthew, an NHL prospect, collapsed last month during a workout with his Arizona State University hockey team. The family's lawyer says he suffered heat stroke and is in critical condition in hospital. Matthew, from Hamilton, Ontario, was a recent transfer to ASU. He'd been playing hockey since he was young, and in 2023 was drafted by the St. Louis Blues. But that didn't faze him, says dad, John Mayich.
12: He didn't care if he was at a small rink in Hamilton or a big rink in St. Louis. He just loved the game.
5: Leonard Aragon, the family's lawyer, says the team workout was military style, took place in overwhelming heat, and water was withheld from players. He doubts Matthew will survive. The university says it's reviewing the incident. Its campus police also investigating. Aragon wants a third-party investigation. Julia Wong, CBC News, Edmonton.
7: The Buffalo Bills made the first regular season game in their new stadium special, beating the visiting Detroit Lions last night. But it was what happened before the game that sent their Canadian fans home happy. Jimmy Strachan reports.
13: Before the first ever regular season game at the Buffalo Bills' sparkling new stadium, a nod to their Canadian fans. About 10,000 Canadians hold Bills season tickets, with thousands more fans across Ontario. The Bills plan to play out Canada all season, calling it a celebration. No mention of politics. The decision has ruffled some feathers, including on Fox News.
14: Your national anthem does not belong in my country.
13: That feeling was hard to find in the Mardi Gras-like atmosphere outside of the stadium. Harry Kelly even adorned his hot dog cart with a Canadian flag.
15: And they are our friends and neighbors, and I'm going to treat them just like I always did, with respect.
13: If there was ever a place to remember the deep bond between the United States and Canada, it was here. Two countries with a deep love for one football team. Jamie Strachan, CBC News, Buffalo, New York.
7: And that is The World This Hour. For CBC News, I'm Mike Miles.

0: Hi, I'm Saroja Coelho, and you're listening to CBC Radio 1. 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Coming up next, it's The Health Report from Australia's Radio National.
1: Norman.
2: Yes?
1: If I had to guess.
2: Yes?
1: I'd say that you're someone who counts your steps every day. Am I right?
2: Partially.
1: Okay.
2: I might have been, I might be known to have checked the little app on my iPhone now and again to see what I've done each day.
1: Do you carry it all the time though?
2: Well, when I cycle, it's usually in my pocket. Probably should be in my backpack, but it's in my pocket. So I get satisfaction out of cycling because somehow the movement in my next to my thigh probably amplifies the number of steps I'm doing.
1: Oh my gosh.
2: So it makes me feel a lot better.
1: So you do care, is the takeaway.
2: So I do about 12,000 steps on my bike. I don't know if that's relevant or not, but anyway.
1: So the whole 10,000 steps per day, that number has been bandied about for quite a while.
2: We've actually undermined it on the health report, suggesting that it doesn't need to be 10,000, might need to be less, but or fewer, I should say, to be grammatically correct. But there seems to be an extra element to that as well.
1: Oh, yes. It's all about pace. There's a lot of nuance in all of this, and we are covering that on today's health report. I'm Priya Alexander on Wurundjeri Land.
2: And I'm Norman Swan on Kaurna Land. Also on the show, we're covering cerebral palsy, much misunderstood condition which has variable levels of disability. Kids tend to get diagnosed at not necessarily at birth, but after birth, as the kid grows up, with various degrees of muscular deformity, sometimes intellectual disability, mysterious disease in many ways, and the genetics may be elucidating some of the causes.
1: And people might have seen results of a heart drug trial for cholesterol, lipoprotein little A, which we've covered on the health report before. The trial hasn't delivered the results that everyone had hoped for, and so we cover what it all means.
2: Coming up on What's That Rash? Should you make mouthwash part of your brushing routine or forget about that extra step? And in news, the American College of Obstetrics and Gynaecology has instituted guidelines on an issue that I think I first covered 20-odd years ago and you and I covered quite recently.
1: Yes, so this is basically this big body in the United States has strengthened the recommendation for salpingectomy, which is removal of the fallopian tubes, for the prevention of ovarian cancer. Now, you did cover this. I'm about to give you some kudos, Norman Swan.
2: Yeah.
1: You did cover this story last year, and my husband was operating with an anaesthetist who said, oh, I've just seen this big update from the US, and Will said, this was covered on the health report 12 months ago. We were all over it, or you were.
2: Indeed. And if you're a long-term listener, you would have heard my story from Canada with the gynecologist who actually instituted this. So this is the idea here is not that you should go in deliberately to remove the tubes, but when you're already in there, say doing a sterilization procedure.
1: Or a hysterectomy.
2: Or indeed an appendectomy.
1: Yes.
2: Whip the tubes out because it's the discovery that some forms of ovarian cancer start in the fallopian tubes and spread to the ovaries. So they're actually not ovarian cancer, they're fallopian cancer, which spreads to the tubes. Remove the tubes, you prevent a significant proportion of ovarian cancer.
1: And according to ACOG, remove the fallopian tubes reduce the risk of ovarian cancer by as much as 78%. So these updated guidelines say that obstetricians, gynecologists should routinely be removing the fallopian tubes at the time of hysterectomy. They've also said that if someone is undergoing a procedure within the peritoneal cavity, you just mentioned appendectomy, then if you're taking the appendix out and you're in there anyway, you should be removing the fallopian tubes if someone is done with their family planning, not considering pregnancy. And if someone's looking at permanent contraception, so things like tubal sterilisation where they used to occlude the fallopian tubes or partially remove the fallopian tube, ACOG are saying remove the fallopian tubes. There's enough here to show that it prevents ovarian cancer. And Norman, that's a difficult cancer to diagnose. It often presents really late with very generalised symptoms, and it can be nausea and bloating, and it can be difficult to actually pinpoint it.
2: And the prognosis is still not great. It's improved a lot, but it's still not great. So if you can prevent it, it's really good. And I think that when we covered it recently, the issue here was that if you are doing a general surgical procedure in the abdomen, you might have to teach surgeons how to remove those tubes. But, you know, this is important. But our own college doesn't have such a guideline.
1: Yes, so the Royal Australian New Zealand College of Obstetricians Gynaecologists, or RANSCOG, they don't have a position statement like this yet. And Norman, I just wonder this, because when you broke that story last year, when I was a listener and a co-host of the Health Report, I thought, gosh, if I go and get my appendix out because it's inflamed and I have appendicitis and I have to touch wood, as I say this, that's the rule of doctors, you must touch wood. Mm-hmm. I would want
2: evidence-based.
1: My fallopian tube, correct? You're also slightly superstitious, if we're honest. We have our weird things, both of us.
2: That's right.
1: But I would want my fellow...
2: I'm walking around the table three times. Carry on, as you were.
1: Oh, dear. Sorry.
2: Having your appendix out, so you're going to put a gun to the head of the surgeon?
1: No, I would
2: say,
1: never, but I would really strongly advocate and say I'm done with family planning. It was never offered to me after my second C-section, but I was still, I think, 30 at the time after my second child. But I just wonder how likely it is that a general surgeon in Australia, and perhaps you can write into us and tell us, would agree to take my fallopian tubes out. Are we really behind America at the moment in this realm?
2: Well, if they're concerned, they could always call the gynecology registrar in to do the operation for them.
1: Yeah, that's not always that easy. These people, we've just done a story on training doctors and the weaknesses in terms of workforce. So hopefully, someone's available.
2: Yeah. So the next story is about something that there's been a lot of discussion about. In fact, there was a Four Corners about it recently, which is the impact of high-impact sports on head injury and CTE.
1: So CTE is, of course, chronic traumatic encephalopathy. And I think this is all very timely because this week, the first ever NFL game is being played in Melbourne. And preceding that game is actually the International Sports Concussion Conference. How aptly timed, don't you think?
2: Absolutely.
1: Now, we are, of course, talking about CTE, which is this entity that I think Norman has had a lot more exposure. I think you'll probably agree in recent times.
2: There are psychological effects of CTE. There are higher than average suicide rates associated with CTE. And the question, there's a question about cause and effect. And in Australia, we have a brain bank where people have donated their brains very generously, their families have agreed to that, to be able to study the brains of people who've actually been involved in high impact sport. And a paper was presented to this conference based on former rugby league players.
1: Yes, so they've done an examination of 150 brains in people who had played contact sports and found that 31 rugby league players have been diagnosed with CTE, which is a post-mortem diagnosis. Is that fair?
2: Yeah, there's no way of diagnosing it in life, really.
1: They've looked at what's happened to these brains, and what they've basically found is that these people who were playing professional sports in particular, who had a higher risk of exposure to head impacts, had a higher risk of CTE. And it wasn't necessarily predicted by concussion history. So even without a necessarily formally diagnosed concussion, there appears to be this risk of CTE.
2: Earlier on this year in July, the British Medical Journal published a study equivalent in National Football League, American football players, finding quite high levels of CTE in that group as well. And in fact, the people who were in that study, interestingly, were in the era where they used hard helmets, where the helmets didn't provide any cushioning against. Because one of the things that's thought to cause this problem is not, and this is why it's interesting that it wasn't associated with concussion, is the shaking of the head.
1: Yes.
2: So it's a bit like, in a car injury, in a car accident, a high-speed impact, it's the shaking of the head rather than necessarily the banging of the head that can cause multiple little hemorrhages and damage. And therefore, in a high-impact sport, the shaking of the head might be, from the shaking of the brain, I should say, is part of the story here in terms of the injury that's created. There's also an open question as to whether new designed helmets, plastic helmets with foam and so on, mitigate that risk, and the jury is out on that. And of course, rugby league players generally don't wear any helmets. So the story continues here, and it's quite a disturbing story. But the one caveat that I would place on this is that it's not a random sample of people playing those sports.
1: So just explain that.
2: So what I mean is, people who've donated the brains to the brain banks. And what we're not sure about is whether or not families where there were psychological problems, mental health issues, maybe even self-harm, are more likely to donate brains than people who have had a more happy experience post-playing. And so because we don't have a way of diagnosing this in life, and therefore you're able to do a study of hundreds, if not thousands, of players, and you're relying on these donated brains, it may be a biased sample towards CTE. And therefore, ascribing cause and effect is awkward or difficult.
1: I think this is a very interesting area because I've got two young children who play sport, and there's huge discussions, Norman, at school with parents on, are you going to let your child play a contact sport where they might have head knocks or sustain a concussion? And I think there's enough now for people to be questioning all of this and risk reduction. And we talk about putting, sunscreen on your children to change their health trajectory, reduce their risk of skin cancer. And I feel like the same lens is now on head knocks, the sport your child chooses, and what risk are you willing to accept? So I agree with you, there is some grey here, and I know that there are people doing research in different spaces, but there's something in the head knocks, it seems, perhaps.
2: Perhaps. And just to create balance in this discussion, one of the risk factors, and it's a consistently discovered risk factor for dementia, particularly Alzheimer's disease, is traumatic brain injury. So that's more than just a head knock, and that's more than just playing a contact sport. Somebody who has had a traumatic brain injury, and concussion is part of that. But the more severe the injury, the more frequent the injury, the more likely you are to develop dementia. And what the overlap is there with CTE is not entirely clear. So this is a discussion and a conversation and an issue that requires further elucidation. And until those samples in brain banks are much broader, we can never be sure. And ideally, we want a better diagnostic process in life, which we don't have yet.
1: Finally, in the news,
2: it's a very sad story, this.
1: It is actually a tragic story, and we are referring to the very tragic death of Connor Dean in 2024. And Connor was a six-year-old child who had a history of Down syndrome, who died during a procedure which required a general anaesthetic. And there is quite a lot to this story, but essentially Connor was under the care of a paediatrician. Connor had a very restricted diet and some suspected and confirmed nutritional deficiencies, and the paediatrician and dietitian together had suggested certain supplements, including a multivitamin.
2: Which, in fact, the parents had been giving him, but there was a problem with the multivitamin.
1: Yes, and so if you look at the Queensland Coroner's report, there's quite a bit of detail in this, but the multivitamin that the parents had used in the kind of preceding time didn't contain vitamin C. And the paediatrician who was looking after Connor says that, you know, they felt it was misleading that this product, which was labelled as a multivitamin, was lacking essential nutrients and vitamins like vitamin C. The manufacturer of this particular multivitamin, and we don't know the name of the brand, it's not included in the coroner's report, have, as you can imagine, come out and defended themselves and said that, you know, multivitamin products don't necessarily contain all the essential vitamins.
2: And the bottom line here is the child died of scurvy.
1: Yes, a vitamin C deficiency, yes. Well, that it played a factor, yes. The coroner has deduced that it played a significant role in Connor's death. And the paediatrician who's involved in the coroner's report says that if Connor had been taking vitamin C and wasn't so deficient, they believe that the outcome could have potentially been different.
2: So a word of warning there for everybody. Look at the bottle. And we've already said look at the bottle many times on the health report because you've got to watch out for vitamin B6. You don't want to be taking much of that, if any.
1: And most people don't need a multivitamin. I mean, you know, this is a different case where someone has a restricted diet and nutritional deficiencies. But I think the other takeaway is, and we say this all the time, Norman, I get asked this so often, what do you and Norman take in terms of supplements? Yeah.
2: Nothing.
1: I tell all my patients, anyone who asks me, the two questions are you and Norman actually friends? Do you get along? And the second is, what supplements do you take? And none. Neither of us take any, but we're not deficient in anything.
2: So do you say yes and yes, or do you say no and yes?
1: I actually say we are friends. Would you agree with that?
2: Yeah, I do.
1: Oh, good. That's nice to know. But yes, a word of warning, and it is a tragic story, but yes, always check the bottle.
2: On ABC Radio National, you're with the Health Report. So Priya, you asked me at the beginning how many steps I take and whether I count them. And I kind of take a note of them, but I'm not sure that I'm obsessed with it. But a lot of people are. And the question is just how many steps you should take.
1: And it seems there's a bit more nuanced, the old this many steps per day. And it used to be 10,000. That appears to be out the window, but a lot more nuanced than I think people realise.
2: Yeah. And when you're talking, I mean, this is sort of expanding the story, but we'll come back to steps in a moment, is another issue is, you know, following the physical activity guidelines, a lot of debate around what's moderate exercise, what's vigorous exercise, does it make a difference if you do vigorous exercise versus moderate and the extra benefit? But this is really focused on steps and numbers of steps versus, if you like, the intensity, how fast you walk and so on. But I'm probably getting into tiger territory in terms of the detail about this study. Let's talk to the lead author on the study, who's Professor Emmanuel Stamatakis, who's Professor of Physical Activity, Lifestyle and Population Health at Monash University. Been on the Health Report many times before when he was at the George Institute. Welcome back to the Health Report, Emmanuel.
3: Thank you, Norman. I was at the University of Sydney, actually, previously.
2: Oh, sorry.
3: Transplanting Centre.
2: Fact check.
1: Emmanuel, can you just describe for us what you've done in this study? Because you've looked at step counts, but you've also looked at stepping intensity and then the potential health benefits of that. Can you just talk us through what you've done?
3: Yeah, sure. This was a UK Biobank analysis where we used accelerometry subsample.
2: And just to explain, this is about 500,000 people in Britain who very generously allowed their health, well-being, blood tests, even sometimes genetic tests to be measured and followed. And people like you are allowed to access it from overseas to do your own studies.
3: Yeah, thank you, Norman. Among those 500,000, approximately 100,000 had worn trackers, fitness trackers for 1 week on the wrist. And we analyzed about 65,000 of them. Our main interest was we wanted to understand, is it absolutely necessary to hit the 7,000 steps, which reflects the current physical activity recommendations, the 10,000 steps that has been a less evidence-based but a more popular target, or do these people who do fewer steps, they can do something, they can change perhaps the pace to get equivalent or some benefit from whatever amount of steps they are doing. So we wanted to understand what is the interplay between the amount, the step count, and the pace, the intensity of walking.
2: And what were the outcomes you were looking at?
3: The most striking and I would say perhaps most hopeful outcome was that among those people who do under 5,000 steps per day, and I should put the 5,000 steps per day into context, about 4,000 steps per day for most adults is the bare minimum number of steps to stay alive. If you're not bedridden, if you stay indoors, you sit most of the day, you work in front of your desk, you go to the bathroom, you go to the kitchen to make a cup of tea and some food, and you don't do much, really. You don't get out at all. You will clock approximately 4,500 steps at a light intensity. And what is the hopeful aspect of our study is that it looks like even among those people who do very little in general in terms of total step count, by increasing the intensity, they seem to be getting pretty much equivalent risk reduction for premature mortality and mortality, death from cardiovascular disease, with those who do 5,000 to 7,500 steps per day, but at a slower pace. So the key message here is that it's not only about the number of steps we do, it's how we do them and how hard we push it during our walking.
2: The pace of steps that you were talking about was something like 80 or 90 steps per minute, something like that?
3: I would stay away from trying to convert these values of the specific pace into health advice, because we are using a fairly complicated indicator of intensity. It's called peak 30 cadence. For those people who are keen to count their steps, not many trackers do it. The target should be above 100 steps per minute. This is what denotes moderate intensity.
2: So, but for all intents and purposes, is that if you're not getting out and about much, when you are walking, speed it up.
3: That's the key message. And we have done a lot of other research that shows that even bursts of high intensity activity embedded within day-to-day living, non-exercise, not gyms or runs, even short bursts lasting 30 to 60 seconds, they seem to be working miracles in terms of reductions in cardiovascular disease and diabetes risk.
2: You had more findings than this, and just quickly to summarize them, because you're saying 5,000 to 7,000 or 7,500 steps at a slow pace gives you the same protection as under 5,000 with high pace. But what happens if you're high pace at 5,000 to 7,500? And then you also found that the sweet spot, I thought, was 7,500 to 10, wasn't it?
3: Yes, in this study, 7,000 to 10,000 seem to perform the best. But in reality, we know that very well, that if we had, let's say, a study that was twice as big in terms of number of participants, we would see very clearly that 10,000, the more the better, essentially.
2: And the faster the better?
3: The faster the better. We need to put some caveats and some rail guards, because there are people who they cannot walk very fast. There are no absolute rules here. Whatever people can do, the fastest intensity, the highest pace is good enough, provided that they can stick to it, they can make it a habitual lifestyle behavior. With regards to the intensity, if we look at population-wide prevalence of walking, approximately 85% of all walking happening in the population, 85 to 90, depends on the study, is done at a light or very light intensity. So 10% of it is moderate, and only 3 to 5% is vigorous. So if we were to see population-wide health improvement benefits from more walking, if we move a little chunk of the 85% of light intensity into moderate and a tiny little chunk of the moderate into vigorous, that would be a big success and could potentially, very likely, would have measurable improvements in the health of the population, provided that these are habitual, consistent behaviors. We're not talking about people doing it for a week or a month only.
1: Emmanuel, we say these terms like moderate intensity for people and they go, well, what does that mean? I often say to patients, you know, walking briskly, feeling warm and sweaty, being able to still talk to a friend and not be completely out of breath. Is that what people are aiming for if they're turning the dial up?
3: There are different ways to define moderate and vigorous intensity for stepping in particular. If you walk very fast at a vigorous, moderate, upper moderate vigorous intensity, you will start getting out of breath. Maybe you will feel your heart pounding a bit. There is a more direct way, and I've already mentioned that, is for most adults, we need to acknowledge that there will be between individual variations, but for most adults, if they do their walking at above 100 steps per minute, between 100 and 130 will be moderate. If it's 130 and above, will be vigorous intensity. So these are good goals for most adults. And It doesn't have to be, again, people don't need to follow absolute rules. Whatever is the current pace, from time to time, if they can increase the pace by 10-20%, we need to acknowledge that people may have barriers to improving their physical activity, the way they do physical activity, to get the most health benefit.
2: Emmanuel, thank you very much for joining us.
3: Thank you. It's been a pleasure.
2: Emmanuel Stamatakis is Professor of Physical Activity, Lifestyle and Population Health at Monash University. Mm. So there we are. I'm going to up my pace.
1: Up my pace. Yeah, I feel like my pace is good, but I'm going to turn the dial up even more.
2: On ABC Radio National, you're with the Health Report.
1: Coming up on What's That Rush, Norman and Tegan talk about mouthwash. Could it be doing you more harm than good?
2: Priya, one of the things that we've talked about a bit over the last little while, and in fact we've talked about it a lot in the Health Report over a few years, is this form of cholesterol called Lp(a). It's really interesting, and we've been encouraging, based on the evidence, GPs to test for it.
1: I've had mine done, have you?
2: I actually haven't.
1: Haven't you? No. Oh my gosh, the amount you bang on about it, I just assumed you'd done it.
2: No, it's actually, now that you think about it, I had my cholesterol done a couple of weeks ago. And
1: you should have had it done.
2: And so, the advantage of this is you only have it done once in your life because it's not affected by your lifestyle, but it does denote a high risk of coronary heart disease later in life.
1: So it's genetically determined, so you only need it tested once. It's worth just telling people that it does incur an out-of-pocket cost in Australia at the moment, so you have to pay for it, about $40 to $55 depending on the lab. But the question is, Norman, if you're
2: LP, if it's high, what do you do about it?
1: What do you do? Now, this is where people would have seen headlines this week. A big drug company called Novartis, they were doing their Horizon trial. They were into phase 3, which is that kind of big pointy end of the trial. And they had shown that this drug that they'd developed, pelacarsen, reduced the lipoprotein little A by about nearly 80% in some people in their phase 2 trials. Phase 3, not such good news.
2: So they didn't actually improve the cardiovascular outcomes. In other words, the nasty outcomes that can come from having a raised Lp(a). So the question here is, what's going on? Is it the drug or is it the wrong target? Because there aren't many drugs, standard cholesterol drugs don't do much for Lp(a). Anyway, to get to the bottom of this, are we barking up the wrong tree or is it just the drug? We've got Dr. Nelson Wang. Dr. Wang is a cardiologist at the Victoria Heart Hospital and also is a researcher at the George Institute. Welcome to the Health Report, Nelson.
4: Thank you for having me. Delighted to be on.
2: So this drug's called pelacarsen. I mean, why I'm fascinated about this, Nelson, apart from, there's lots of reasons to be fascinated about this, is if we talk about another target in coronary heart disease, which is high-density lipoprotein. So the epidemiological evidence, it's a very similar story in some ways. The epidemiological evidence on high-density lipoprotein is if you've got a high HDL, it's protective against coronary heart disease. So that's good news. And yet, when people have developed drugs for high HDL, it's not made any difference. In fact, some of them might have even increased the risk of coronary heart disease, even when they've given an infusion of HDL. So is this the same story, that Lp(a) might be not the target we think it is?
4: No, I think it's the right analogy to make in the sense that there was a lot of interest in HDL cholesterol, but a lot of that evidence came from observational studies. And we don't know if modifying a risk marker means we actually improve the outcome of interest. And in this case, we're talking about heart attacks, strokes, and cardiovascular death. So when it came to the Lp(a) story, all of the evidence supporting the hypothesis comes from observational data, and a lot of the data also comes from genetic studies. Now, the data is extremely promising, and I think that's why there was so much interest and hype in development of drugs like pelacarsen.
2: To clarify the terminology for the audience, when you say observational studies, so it's not a randomized trial. It's following people with high Lp(a), and they do have a much higher risk of heart attacks and strokes than people who don't have a high Lp(a). So there does seem to be a cause and effect relationship here between Lp(a) and heart attacks.
4: Yes, that's right. And in fact, it's the genetic studies that were most promising. So genetic studies look at people who genetically determined to have a lower level of Lp(a) compared to people who are genetically determined to have a higher level of Lp(a). And across a lifetime, you see this graded relationship between high LP little a and high risks of heart disease. But we're talking, you know, 40, 50 years across a lifetime. And in the studies that we just talked about, the Horizon trial, this was a duration of treatment of 2.5 to 6 years. So it is possible that perhaps the duration of treatment was not long enough. It's also possible that there are other factors. So I think it's too early to really conclude that we're barking up the wrong tree. I'm still hopeful that this is the right target.
1: Nelson, these were being heralded as kind of blockbuster medications. So there's been lots of reactions, I guess, to the Horizon phase 3 trial not yielding the benefit in terms of cardiovascular outcomes. Other drug companies like Eli Lilly are making medications in this realm. Is it possible that they're also barking up the wrong tree, to borrow Norman's words?
4: It's possible. And I think that's the surprising thing about the Horizon trial. It does make everybody just pause and say, okay, let's just make sure that we are targeting the right marker. And we don't know until we have a definitive outcome study. It's also possible that perhaps we're just not treating either A, the right population, or B, treating for long enough, because we all know that the development of atherosclerosis, which is what we're trying to prevent, takes years and often decades to develop. And as I mentioned, the really promising studies that come from the genetic studies looked at the exposure to Lp(a) over a lifetime.
2: A cardiologist once said to me, the more time passes and the more we learn about atherosclerosis, the less we seem to know. But there is one thing we do know, that just in case we really undermine people's confidence in this, there's no doubt from randomized controlled trials that LDL, if it's high, the low density lipoprotein, does increase the risk of coronary heart disease. And if you lower it with drugs, you prevent it, particularly if you go to target. No question there.
4: Yeah, that's exactly right. So I think there is just an enormous body of evidence that lowering LDL reduces heart disease. So we say LDL is causal in the development of atherosclerosis. Now, when it comes to Lp(a), we can't definitively say that yet until we have some sort of outcomes trial that shows lowering Lp(a) is linked to lower risks of heart disease.
1: Who should be getting their Lp(a) tested then, Nelson? People are listening. Oh, should I be talking to my GP about this blood test?
2: Well, they've already had it done because they've been listening to the health report.
1: Well, I have. But then you kind of think, well, if there's nothing that I can take for it, if there's no drug available, is it worth getting tested? The argument is yes, because we can manage your risk factors even more aggressively. But who should be getting tested?
4: People are a bit divided. I mean, if you look at the American guidelines, they recommend everyone to be tested at least once in their lifetime. But there is no treatments directly targeted at Lp(a) that have been proven to reduce heart disease. So my general practice has been, if somebody has developed heart disease at an early age, or if they have a really strong family history of heart disease, then I would send them for a testing of Lp(a). And it's a simple blood test. You don't need to fast. You only need to get it tested once, because as you guys said, it's not modifiable by environmental factors to any large degree. And in that population, if it is found to be high, then I'm extra aggressive at lowering LDL, making sure their blood pressure is controlled, counseling about diabetes and smoking and exercise, etc.
2: So Nelson, we'll wait with interest for the next trial and we'll get you on to pick it apart.
4: Thank you very much.
2: Nelson Wang is a cardiologist at the Victorian Heart Hospital and a researcher at the George Institute. So interesting, Priya, still do the test on people who may have an indication of high risk, particularly high genetic risk, and then double down on what you know.
1: Exactly. 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
2: The next story is about cerebral palsy, Priya. A much misunderstood condition.
1: Yes. My husband does a lot of surgery in this space and says this all the time.
2: So these are kids who emerge. It's quite hard sometimes to diagnose it early in life. It emerges as a child becomes mobile. They have muscular imbalances, which make it hard to walk. You can have other neurological signs, such as something called nystagmus, where the eyes move. You can have speech abnormalities. In some kids, you can have intellectual disability, intellectual developmental delay, a very wide spectrum of symptoms. used to be thought to be due to birth trauma, and they'd blame obstetricians for it. And work particularly in Western Australia by Fiona Stanley showed that, in fact, birth trauma is only a very tiny part of the story. Cerebral palsy is, you know, the result of something that happens during pregnancy, and probably not just one thing, many things. And so this study has expanded on that to try and get a bit more specificity about cause and effect by looking at the genes that might have been discovered in cerebral palsy. And a lot of genes have been found, but which actually of those genes matter? And that's what this study got to the bottom of. It kind of reinforces that this is not about birth trauma, that it's about something else which has a degree of mystery about it. I spoke to Peter Robinson, who's Professor of Medical Computer Science at the Berlin Institute of Health at the Charité in Berlin and the Jackson Laboratory for Genomic Medicine in Connecticut.
5: About 10 years ago, a cohort of 100 children with CP, I'm just going to use the abbreviation, were sequenced. And people found apparently disease-causing variants in these genes in maybe 20 to 30% of these children. However, the mere fact that you find an apparently disease-causing mutation doesn't necessarily mean that that caused cerebral palsy.
2: So what you tried to do in this study was to see, I think there was about 500 genes that people had identified that might be associated or causative with CP.
5: The initial impetus was a study at the Shriners Children's Network, a charitable organization that treats children regardless of whether or not they can pay. Shriners has started to investigate the use of genomics to improve care for these children.
2: This is in the hope that if you could find the upstream cause in a variety of children, you might be able to develop specific therapies.
5: Some diseases that have been associated with CP can be treated. It's typically not entirely obvious right at the beginning what the diagnosis is. And so Shriners asked us to analyze the genetics of 500 children with CP.
2: So when you did that, what did you find genetically?
5: We identified a disease-causing mutation in about 72, but we were trying to say, well, if we were going to use this for clinical care, what exactly does this mean? And can I use these findings to somehow tailor the care I'm giving these children? And what occurred to me was that it seemed very likely to me that at least some of the genes that had been published in these large studies were just coincidences. And looking at the lists of genes, for some is an obvious or plausible connection because the genetic disease affects the nervous system, affects movement in some way. But for many of the genes, it was less obvious. And so basically what we did was to look at the entire literature for the genes that had been proposed to be cerebral palsy genes by previous studies. And what we found was that for many of those genes, if you looked at the literature, you could find no mention of cerebral palsy. Nobody can be sure at this point if the final list of CP-associated genes is what we said in the paper. I think it's on the order of 86. Instead, very probably there will be more, but I am certain that the number is not going to include all of the 500 genes that were published.
2: So you've come up with a much smaller group of genes that look as though they are more strongly associated with cerebral palsy, even though it might grow in time. What's the next step here? Because this reinforces the idea that cerebral palsy is not an obstetric problem. It's a problem of something happening either environmentally with the genes or the genes themselves. Can you see in those genes that you've identified possible different strategies for treating kids with cerebral palsy?
5: What I'm going to tell you is a speculation. It's not a result of what we did. If you take our results, in many countries in the world, people are starting to consider newborn genomic sequencing as a form of newborn screening. And so if you imagine you found a disease-causing variant in one of these genes associated with cerebral palsy, that doesn't mean you're going to get cerebral palsy according to our results. Instead, we estimated the degree of increased risk. Let's say the finding of that gene mutation might induce a pediatrician to say, I'm going to send this child to the neurologist just to be sure, just to be safe. Because essentially, if you start even symptomatic treatment, which include things like physiotherapy and many others, at an early age, the results are likely to be better.
2: Peter Robertson, a complicated story, Priya, but one where if they can get down to the genes that matter, you might be able to get much more specificity about treatment of individual children with cerebral palsy, in addition to the sort of surgery that your husband does.
1: On ABC Radio National, you're with the Health Report. And I'm going to leave you now with Tegan Taylor for What's That Rash?
6: Norman, I know more about your oral hygiene habits than I do about most people in my life. I know that you do...
2: Declaration, only from a distance,
6: But I know about your interdental cleaning habits. I know that you won't share a toothbrush with another human, but you don't mind if a cockroach crawls over the top of it. But I don't know whether or not you're a mouthwash guy.
2: I'm not really. I mean, I'll tell you what I do mouthwash for is I've got the European habit that if I've had an espresso or a coffee, I will have a glass of water and sort of rinse my mouth and swallow afterwards just to prevent staining, which is what the Europeans do. But I don't use mouthwash, but I try and keep the toothpaste in my mouth for as long as possible. But that's for another story, and we'll have a link to our delving into my terrible toothbrush habits on our show notes.
6: Well, mouthwash is the topic today. Maybe I'll change your mind in this chat, Norman, because we've got lots of questions about mouthwash today on What's That Rash?
2: That's the show where we answer the health questions that simply everyone is asking.
6: Norman, we have so many questions about mouthwash, three different questions today, and they're not all the same question, which I actually find is really interesting. Chris says, I was wondering whether you had any thoughts on the effectiveness of mouthwash. Oral care is certainly very important. You've addressed this in previous episodes. Chris says, I brush, floss, use interdental brushes and mouthwash regularly. But I was wondering if there was any additional benefit in using a commercial mouthwash, of which there are many. Paul says, my wife has read somewhere on the internet that mouthwash kills the good bacteria in your mouth as well as the bad. Does your mouth actually have a microbiome worth protecting, or is the bad bacteria from food infinitely worse? And Matt says, hey, Team Rash, can you please provide some comment on one of your shows about the regular use of mouthwash having an adverse impact on the body, including the increase of blood pressure? There is so much in here, Norman. We've got a lot to cover today.
2: It's a lot. So let's rinse and move.
6: Rinse and repeat.
2: But the first science really emerged in the 17th century with the person who, well, did he invent the microscope? He certainly started using the microscope to study microorganisms, Anton van Leeuwenhoek.
6: I'm glad you said his name, Norman, because I was a bit scared of that Dutch name. But yeah, he lived near Delft, so on the water, and was looking at the water through his microscope, saw microorganisms in the water, and looked at adding different substances to the water to see what this did to these moving microbes in the water. Vinegar and brandy both immobilized or killed the organisms in the water. And then he tried doing the same sort of thing with the mouth. So he did it with his own mouth and somebody else, basically gave them a mouthwash containing vinegar or brandy, but found that there still were living organisms in the dental plaque. And so there was this sense of, okay, we have some substances that can kill microbes, but in the mouth, they sort of were able to hide. And then the hunt was on for something that would actually manage to sort of find its way in a durable enough way to kill those microbes. And they found it in the form of chlorhexidine, not Leeuwenhoek. This is some years later in the 1960s.
2: A couple of centuries later,
6: Harold Lowe in Denmark demonstrated that chlorhexidine could help prevent the buildup of dental plaque. We still use chlorhexidine today in mouthwashes. It's also like a hospital antiseptic. It's a really important antiseptic these days. So, I mean, all that to say, we now have all sorts of commercial mouthwashes on the market. They are all building on these centuries of research. The question is really, what do they do in the mouth? And then, yeah, as Matt and Paul's questions are, like, do they have side effects as well?
2: Yes. So look a little bit of the basics here. You acquire the microbiome in the mouth quite early on in life from your mother or indeed your family. So if you're using a pacifier and you lick the pacifier when you pick it up off the floor, which is what you should not do, you are transferring your microbiome to the mouth of the baby. And that can transfer what are called karyogenic bacteria to the mouth. So really
6: periogenic,
2: setting,
6: so promoting dental caries, as in
2: caries,
6: like
2: dental decay. Yes, yeah. So you can acquire that very early on in life. But the oral microbiome, and that's what you know. And if you eat sugary foods, that feeds those bacteria, and then they form this very sticky plaque on your teeth, which then erodes the teeth and the form of dental decay. Really, one of the commonest infectious diseases we suffer from. And the oral microbiome, though, is much more complex than that. So there are bacteria, there are fungi, there are archaea, which are very ancient forms of microorganisms, which are not fully understood, and viruses. So it's a very rich microbiome. And it's said that the microbiome changes in the mouth according to where you take it from. So the gums seem to have a microbiome of their own, as well as the general mouth and teeth and so on. We already spoken about plaque.
6: That's crazy. So even within your mouth, there are different like neighborhoods with different populations.
2: It seems so. You know, and at its core, you want as healthy a microbiome as possible. And it looks as though the microbiome in the mouth is different from the microbiome in the gut or the microbiome in the skin. So it's a very specific environment. And people have related the health of the mouth to the health of other organs, particularly the brain. But we'll come back to that later. The questions that we've got are around mouthwash. Does adding mouthwash make a difference? And what might be the side effects?
6: Well, this has been studied. There have been quite a few research papers looking at exactly this.
2: And they don't all necessarily agree. I mean, what they do agree on is that mouthwash with, say, chlorhexidine or equivalent antiseptic, and chlorhexidine has been the best studied, can actually slow the development of dental plaque. But there are ifs and buts about that.
6: Well, the first thing I want to ask is how much additional benefit, if you're already, so Chris's question, right? Chris says, I brush, I floss, I use interdental brushes. If you're then layering mouthwash on top of that, are you actually getting much additional benefit if you're already taking quite thorough care of your teeth and gums?
2: Well, you might be reducing the benefit depending on the mouthwash that you use.
6: Reducing the benefit?
2: Yes. So Chris is doing the right stuff. So he's cleaning out the mouth. Maybe he's keeping the toothpaste, if he's listened to What's That Rash, in his mouth while he does all that work and then spitting it out.
6: But not rinsing.
2: But not rinsing. Now, if you then mouthwash after that and the mouthwash does not contain a lot of fluoride, then you could be losing the fluoride that you've gained from the toothpaste. So there are two solutions to that. If you really want to use, at the end of What's This, What's That Rash, you really want to use mouthwash, is ideally you want to use a fluoride-containing mouthwash. But ideally, you do not want to use the mouthwash at the same time as you wash your teeth. So you wash your teeth, and then maybe later on in the day, you would use your mouthwash as a top-up of the fluoride. So non-fluoride-containing mouthwash, the

0: certainly not going to contradict that, but that has been shown to be of benefit. But in other areas, less so.
1: So that's kind of Chris's question. Am I getting an additional benefit from the mouthwash? It sounds like it's marginal, maybe even detrimental if they're washing the fluoride off their teeth at the time. But Paul's question was about the microbiome. We know that mouthwash is killing bacteria. What do we know about its maybe detrimental effects on the good bacteria that might be in our mouths?
0: We don't know, is the short answer. There have been studies, but they've been small and a bit fragmented. So we simply don't know the effect of this antiseptic in the mouth. And it's likely that it is changing the microbiome from its healthy state, as well as preventing dental plaque. So the oral microbiome, because of its specificity, has been associated with other conditions. Now, this research is also not terrific. But, for example, there is thought to be a relationship with perhaps even Alzheimer's disease or dementia, that the messaging from the mouth to the brain, because it's nearby, from the oral microbiome might actually influence brain health. The evidence for that is not terrific, but there's some there. There's some evidence on autoimmune disease and the oral microbiome. So you're fiddling around with, if you're eating a healthy diet, fermented foods and so on, and you are doing the basics, which is not eating a lot of sugar and getting rid of the plaque as much as possible, then it is possible you might be doing some harm. Now, here's the other one, because we've got a question about high blood pressure from that.
1: Yes, I'm fascinated by what this link could possibly be.
0: So there is some evidence that a healthy oral microbiome produces nitric oxide. And nitric oxide is a substance that dilates blood vessels and is associated with cardiovascular health. And that when you get rid of a healthy microbiome, you lose these nitric oxide producing organisms and maybe have a detrimental effect on the cardiovascular system. Nitric oxide dilates blood vessels, dilates the arteries. And if you get constriction of the arteries, which is what you might get, if you have an absence or a lower level of nitric oxide, remember, it's a very short-lived substance in the body, so take this with a pinch of fluoride, you might get constriction. And when you get constriction of blood vessels, that's when you can get high blood pressure. So there is a little bit of a relationship between a restricted oral microbiome and high blood pressure, which might be related to mouthwashes. Not strong.
1: It must be minuscule amounts that we're talking about here. How could that possibly have a meaningful change to your blood pressure when we're just talking about a couple of tiny bacteria in your mouth? It must be transient, right? Like, it's, you're eating food, it's passing through, or you're rinsing your mouth and it's passing through. How big could this effect be?
0: Good question. But we're not talking about one or two bacteria. We're talking about millions and millions and millions of bacteria in your mouth, which are there all the time, churning away, producing nitric oxide. So it's conceivable, but even then, the amounts may well be quite low. And so, you know, I'm not making a big deal of this. There is some evidence, but it's not strong. It has been related specifically to chlorhexidine, but that's probably because chlorhexidine is the commonest antiseptic. And therefore, if you're doing a study of this, most people have used chlorhexidine in their mouthwashes. And it may well be that in people who might be teetering on the edge of high blood pressure, it's enough to tip them over. Who knows?
1: It is hard with studying mouthwash. Mouthwash is a big catch-all term for lots of different things. Some of them are like herbal, like you said before. Chlorhexidine is an ingredient in a lot of them, but not all of them. Fluoride sometimes in them, sometimes it's not.
0: Essential oils.
1: Yeah, exactly. It's quite hard to generalize.
0: You're talking about high blood pressure. There is a study from Finland which correlates good oral health with a reduction in the risk of heart disease, particularly dying of heart disease, by as much as 51%. But the mouthwash didn't have an additional effect on this benefit. You know, and the theory here is that if you've got an unhealthy oral microbiome, a lot of dental plaque and inflammation in your gums, that inflammation spreads to your body and can affect your cardiovascular system, increasing the risk of heart attacks and strokes.
1: So oral health is linked to cardiovascular disease, like the question was from Matt.
0: But mouthwash wasn't going to make a difference.
1: Everything is interconnected, especially in the mouth, Norman. And we did actually do an episode on flossing where we talked a little bit about this link. So if people want to listen to that as well, they can go back through the WhatsApp Rash feed. One more thing, this wasn't specifically asked by our question askers, Chris, Paul and Matt, but there was a bit of a worry a couple of years ago on the internet that maybe using mouthwash affected your risk of oral cancer. What do we know there?
0: The evidence is really mixed about oral cancer and mouthwashes, because in years gone by,

0: people would have used oral mouthwashes when there were smokers, when there were more smokers around to stop tooth staining, maybe to change the smell of their breath, to get tobacco off their breath and so on. And smoking causes oral cancer. So it could be that the oral mouthwash was not causing the cancer, it was the smoking, it was just that smokers used more mouthwash. That was the other thing. People wondered whether it was alcohol in mouthwash. So a lot of manufacturers removed alcohol or reduced the amount of alcohol in mouthwashes. But when you look at the core evidence, it's not convincing that there is a strong risk of oral cancer.
1: So Chris, Paul, Matt, bottom line, are we encouraging mouthwash? Are we discouraging mouthwash? Or are we neutral on mouthwash, Norman?
0: Well, what do you think?
1: I feel like we're neutral. And I think that there's probably reasons why some people might need some help with plaque removal if toothbrushing and dental flossing isn't an option for them, maybe for mobility reasons or that sort of thing. But I am suspecting, based on our chat, that there isn't much additional benefit of mouthwash if you're already very fastidious with your oral health and could possibly cause a little bit of an undermining of what you're trying to do. How'd I go?
0: Pretty good. I agree with that. And I'm certainly not going to start using mouthwash. I just don't know what you're playing with there. I'd much rather do things the way I have been doing and continue along those lines.
1: Well, your pearly whites are testament to your excellent oral hygiene. Chris, Paul, Matt, thank you so much for your questions. We hope this has been useful. Our email address, if you want to ask a question, is thatrash@abc.net.au. It is also where you can send us any feedback you have about the topics we discuss.
0: See you next time.
1: See you then.

0: That was the health report from Australia's Radio National. After the news, it's ideas. I'm Saroja Coelho, and this is CBC Radio 1.
1: The National Day for Truth and Reconciliation. It's a day of hope, awareness, and reflection. A day that will show Canadians the path forward. 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
2: From CBC News, The World This Hour, I'm Mike Miles. New Brunswick is the first province bringing artificial intelligence into the classroom. Students now have AI embedded in lesson plans from kindergarten to grade 12. The rollout has sparked national debate over the benefits and risks of the technology. And as Deanna Sumanak-Johnson reports, school boards across the country are watching closely.
3: Your school AI, our Ozobots, we're going to continue that.
4: These grade 7 students in New Brunswick are getting their assignment in a whole new language, the language of AI. The province is the first in Canada to incorporate AI in the curriculum from kindergarten to grade 12.
5: What does that look like in a safe learning environment?
4: Randolph McLean is the superintendent and CEO of Anglophone East School District. He says the province's ambitious plan is to prepare kids for the world of AI possibilities, but also how to minimize its dangers. Parents in many districts are urging caution. Dad Ben Humphreys is one of them.
6: When students use these tools, they don't remember as much, they don't learn as much.
4: Experts say schools will have to strike a balance, acknowledging the importance of AI while protecting critical thinking as they prepare kids for this new frontier of learning. Deanna Sumanak-Johnson, CBC News, Toronto.
2: Russia is holding its first parliamentary election since invading Ukraine. Election workers instructing voters at a Moscow polling station. President Vladimir Putin's United Russia Party is expected to maintain its grip on power. As Julia Chapman reports, the war looms large over the vote.
7: In the city of Tambov, Ukrainian drones destroyed a warehouse last month. 18-year-old Diana says that attack will motivate residents to go to the polls. But retired army officer Artyom says he plans to spoil his ballot because there's no one to vote for. Russia's parliament is dominated by President Vladimir Putin's United Russia Party. Opposition parties typically vote along with it, especially on issues relating to the war. The Yabloko party is the only one to call for a ceasefire in Ukraine, and some of its leaders have been jailed for anti-war comments. The party was banned from taking part in this vote. Polls suggest Russians are increasingly uneasy about the war. Many live under the constant threat of Ukrainian drone strikes, which have also resulted in gasoline shortages. There are also rumors that more men could be conscripted, although the Kremlin denies this. Julia Chapman, CBC News, London.
2: And still with that war, a commuter train has been struck in Ukraine's Kharkiv region. Local reports suggest at least two people are seriously injured. Rescuers are on their way to the scene. This comes as Kyiv sees an increase in Russian drone attacks on its vital train system. At least two dozen rail workers have been killed and dozens of employees injured this year. Briar Stewart has the story.
8: Earlier this week, a train near the Polish border was quickly evacuated just moments before its locomotive was hit by a drone. More than 300 locomotives and more than 40 rail stations have been hit this year. Andrei Hul has been working as a train conductor for nearly 20 years. Our airports don't work, so the railway is the only way to quickly transport a lot of people across the country and in many cases over the border, he said. Earlier in the war, rail operators were very proud of the fact that they could keep the trains running on time despite Russia's invasion. But now trains can be severely delayed and in some cases need to be rerouted onto safer stretches of track. Briar Stewart, CBC News, Kyiv.
2: Prime Minister Mark Carney is set to address his caucus in Ottawa today. The Liberal caucus retreat comes just before the fall sitting of the House of Commons begins Monday. Among the first bills of the sitting will be legislation to enact the fuel excise tax Carney announced earlier this month. That is The World This Hour. For CBC News, I'm Mike Miles.

0: Not everyone gives birth, but everyone is born. And since birth is the story of us all, why aren't we more curious about its history? That's what Lucy Inglis wanted to know.
1: I think I was trying to answer why we don't put the emphasis on this life-changing, fundamental event, because it's fundamental to humanity and the continuation of humanity.
0: Welcome to Ideas. I'm Nala Ayed. English historian Lucy Inglis spent 15 years researching birth around the globe and across the centuries. Her book is called Born, A History of Childbirth.
2: This book contains many stories of individual women and mothers, pieced together from Ice Age bone fragments, medical scrolls, and 19th century pamphlets about contraception. But their voices have not been easy to find.
1: I think there are many, many books focused on the experience of pregnancy or the experience of birth. Many of them are great texts. I don't think there is much information on the female experience of birth, whether it's individual or collective, within society and different societies.
0: She wanted everyone to know more about the history of birth because she thinks the relative silence around birth belongs to all of us.
1: I think it's partly to do with that dreaded phrase, the patriarchy. But women can undermine the reproductive experience as much as anyone else. We've developed this idea that it's a challenge that you take on and you should just deal with it.
0: Another factor in the silence is the raw bodily realities of the subject.
1: Childbirth is really messy. I mean, and pregnancy can be fairly gritty.
0: And as some know all too well, pregnancy and birth can go wrong.
1: We don't really want to talk about that because the outcome for most people is so positive. You get a baby, you know, it's a new life. It's all focus on the good things. That's not to say we should focus on the bad things, but we're talking about the whole experience and as it's lived by women every day.
0: Lucy Inglis wanted to look unflinchingly at that whole experience. So before we begin, a word of warning. Our conversation could be a tough listen if you're pregnant or have suffered a recent reproductive loss. Though you're definitely not alone in that.
1: We were going through quite a complicated time with fertility and my husband and I, and trying for children and being pregnant and not being successful, which many people experience.
0: These situations can be life-changing, both personally and in a historian's case, professionally.
1: My vocation is finding out as much as I can about particular subjects. So of course, I was fertility and pregnancy, you know, obsessed for quite a long time. And it was only towards the end of that period, because we had set a limit on when we would stop trying, that objectivity emerged. And I realised that I could bring my experience as a historian to bear on the subject for not just me and not just the individual woman, but for people to understand that there's so much to this subject.
0: I asked Lucy Inglis to start at the beginning with the singular mechanics of human birth.
1: We are unique because the female pelvis is too small to give birth to a truly fully developed baby. Hence, we are born early to facilitate the birth. This is called the obstetrical dilemma. We don't really know why we have evolved to be this way. It could be to do with us learning to walk upright for extended periods. Hence, the balance of the body changes and the pelvis is smaller.
0: Mm.
1: So the human infant is incredibly dependent upon caregivers for months when it's born, which is, it doesn't exist outside of us really. So we form these very, very close bonds with offspring, with the newborn, and our bodies have evolved to make that hormonally possible and essential, and emotionally essential, because then we are bound to this child to keep them alive. That does make the human race unique.
0: It has also had practical consequences. You point out that women, ideally, as a result of the obstetrical dilemma, need help in giving birth. Who was helping them for most of human history?
1: For most of human history, it would have been other women that they were closely associated with in their community. And from the very early texts that we have, pictures, hieroglyphs even, from ancient Egypt, there are two assistants. There's one behind the woman and one in front. And it's quite likely that in very early communities, the woman who was offering physical, literal physical support, as in bracing, then there would be someone else who was providing refreshment and keeping the place warm and bringing blankets or skins or something, dealing with comfort in general. But the two essential members are the sort of the bracing position and the business end.
0: As you indicate, this history that you've written goes right back to the beginning. What kind of evidence or storytelling exists about childbirth in, say, the Paleolithic period?
1: Mainly it's archaeological, which is great in terms of we have the knowledge from those events. It's also very sad because we only really see the fatalities. Mm-hmm. We don't see the success stories. There is an exception in Denmark called the Fisherwoman of Barum, and she died probably of sepsis. She was originally thought to be a fisherman and catalogued in a museum as such. But it turned out that when they examined her pelvis, it was scarred on the inside from having up to between 10 and 12 children, they think.
0: Oh, wow.
1: But there are artworks from the Australian continent. Because of their different religious beliefs, you have quite a lot of the very early goddess depictions. And it's literally the mother squatting and the baby emerging headfirst, usually surrounded by animals and symbols of the natural world.

0: Women are shown giving birth among animals, often stags with preternaturally large antlers, bears, and sometimes birds, in early hunter-gatherer cave art. It's thought that these paintings were made when caves were used for temporary shelter during hunting phases or as ritual sites. This does not, however, mean that early women simply hunkered down and gave birth during the hunt before resuming their subordinate role. It's more likely that the scenes depict a symbolic part of the life cycle of a woman and represent unity with the natural world. These images are sometimes called double goddess figures, although this is misleading as they show a child being born in the safest possible way, head down, rather than a cosmic mythology we cannot hope to understand. It is not a leap to imagine that this would be something hoped for by any laboring woman, given that for much of human history, a breech birth, when the baby is born the wrong way around, feet first, could spell death for both mother and child. Women were not just represented in art, they were also makers. In 8 cave complexes in France and Spain, a significant proportion of the handprints that accompanied paintings of the hunts, judged by shape, size, and relative finger lengths, were from hands belonging to women.
1: In 2008, a carved female figurine was found in Germany that was about 40,000 years old. Can you describe it?
2: This is the Venus of Holofels.
1: Yeah,
2: she's wonderful. Quite a lot of the Venus figures, you get a few different kinds. You get very slim, young Venus figures, sort of ethereal. You can see that they're symbolic. Whereas the Venus of Holofels is a very, very crude carving of a woman after giving birth. I think she's got marks around her ribs indicating, emphasizing her sagging stomach. And the genitalia is ravaged, let's be honest about that. One of the things that we don't talk about with modern labor and childbirth is the trauma the female pelvis and the soft tissue goes through during this process.
1: And what's the story, do you think, that she's telling, this figure?
2: If the theories are correct, this was the feeling of one woman about her body postpartum. And the evidence that we have from the size and the way it's carved is that it was supposed to hang from her neck or from someone's neck.
1: Like a pendant.
2: Like a pendant. So she was looking down at her own body and looking down on this little carving. Whether she carved it about herself or whether it was carved about someone else, I think it brings the immediacy of that moment, of the shock of everything that's gone on in those, whether it's hours, whether it's days, whether it was 35 minutes, you know. It's just a great depiction that crosses all the boundaries of time.
1: One theme that emerges from your book is that birth doesn't just happen naturally, that it's a lot of effort and work, both physical and mental. Historically, do you think women get enough credit for that kind of effort?
2: No, yeah. I don't. For those 9 months, you are growing organs. I mean, that is, it's putting together flesh and blood meccano in the dark. Mm-hmm. And also, so many women take it incredibly seriously and always have done. If you look back to ancient history, the Hittites, the Elamites, all the people of the ancient civilizations really put so much emphasis on women's reproductive health and the course of a pregnancy, which led to lots of negative things like superstition and taboo. But equally, you could see how important and how invested these people were.
1: The term natural comes up a lot when we talk about childbirth, but you say that cultural values have always shaped the experience of childbirth. Can you give an early example of the kinds of cultural beliefs and taboos that would have influenced the act of giving birth?
2: Most of them emerge around the time of established religion, which isn't a surprise in itself because established religion is about control. So you're always looking for the next thing to control. But the earlier customs, mainly people were just hoping for the birth to go well. And there are examples of very early spells and prayers. There's not much difference pre-Christianity in essence, two spells and prayers. They're essentially the same thing. And a lot of them are to do with essentially when you go into labor, you are a ship on the sea and it's that dangerous. Mm. And all you're hoping for is a safe port, which represents the baby. And you are in the land of death when you're in labor and essentially a limbo. So, which is why it's associated with water as well, because we have all, it's kind of like the River Styx, you know, passing over and superstitions about water being associated with death. So all of these are in the earliest texts that we have.
1: So how are they expressed?
2: Chanting was quite common, I think, in the very early period, particularly in the evidence that we have from pre-Christian Northern Europe.
1: So chanting while the birth is going on?
2: Yes.
1: What sorts of things would be said?
2: The baby's very rarely mentioned. Mm-hmm. It's much more to do with the woman coming back to her loved ones. She is currently lost. And there is one that mentions pregnancy as almost a death sentence. Mm-hmm. And now that sentence is coming to pass, a bit like Faustus, if you imagine. You know, you've made this pact. The woman gets to be pregnant and has a possibility of a successful birth, but there is also this spectre waiting for her, and that's the deal she's made with pregnancy. And it's about the desperation of those final hours. And I think that's very resonant for women giving birth in times when medical assistance was not available.
1: What would you say is the most colourful superstition or taboo that you came across as you did your research?
2: Knots are a very common theme throughout childbirth. So very often in some of the Venus figurines, they wear girdles, and these girdles were knotted and they contained a certain amount of knots, so which you undid a knot every week over your expanding tummy. And then hopefully when all the knots were untied, you were ready to go. Mm-hmm. And also they had an idea, because the uterus is such a strong muscle, which was a known fact, the idea that if a baby couldn't escape, it was because the womb was knotted. So this untying of knots means you're relaxing the womb, ready for the baby to escape, basically. And this passed over, it must have been tens and tens of thousands of years. And there is an incredible sort of culture of knot tying, or not being in the presence of knots, or knots in blankets. The way things are woven by a pregnant woman is also can change depending on where you are, and results in some amazing works of art.
1: What about things to look or not look at when you're pregnant?
2: This is certainly was contentious into the 1960s or post Second World War. And this was, you mustn't look upon anything or be too fond of anything that is different. So being very fond of rabbits, for instance, you might end up giving birth to rabbits. And this was a theory. But also, more importantly, people on the street, there was a much higher incidence of deformity and accidental damage of people walking around than there is now because of medical advances. Things like vaccinations and changes and different diseases dying out, basically. And women, pregnant women, were told absolutely not to look at anyone in this situation, because that would affect their baby.
1: Extraordinary. You write that until the last three centuries, quote, the history of childbirth cannot be separated from the history of pain. What do you see as the most significant developments in helping labor pain?
2: Well, we've always had opiates. The human race has had a long relationship, an evolutionary relationship with the opium poppy, and also with henbane, which is it's a drug, it's a plant that often grows side by side with opium poppies, bizarrely. Yeah. It's one of nature's wonders. And if you eat opium gum and you're not used to it, it can give you terrible stomach cramp. And henbane eases the stomach cramp and enhances the effect of opiates. And a lot of early medical texts, particularly ancient Egyptian ones, emphasized the use of opium. It was that common. It was a panacea. So we've always had that, and it's almost so common that quite often it isn't mentioned in text specifically, because people, if they had access to it, would have had it on hand in the kitchen anyway. It would have been part of the household medical cupboard.
1: Right.
2: And also, physicians thought pain was extremely important in judging the progress of any disease. So pain, and particularly pain during labour, told a physician as much about the progress as anything else. So anything that stopped him having that insight, he wasn't necessarily keen on. And I think that's something that's still going now. But then, of course, we get the early anaesthetics. We had them from the Crusades onwards, but they're a bit a club over the head more than helping you through labour. And you don't really need an unconscious mother. That's doesn't help anybody. Yeah, and then you got ether and chloroform, which could be administered in a measured fashion. The doctors who were successful with it, particularly those associated with Queen Victoria, for instance, who was quite vocal about her use of chloroform mm-hmm. in her births, and because she did actually want other women to not suffer in the way that she perceived she had. So chloroform, the physicians who used it successfully used it very judiciously and really worked. They often worked on each other to see what the tolerance was and how much you could absorb and still stay in the game of delivering the baby.
1: And yet, specifically in Victorian time, I believe, if I'm not mistaken through your book, that there were people that felt that pain needed to be part of the birth experience.
2: Oh, yes.
1: Yeah, and even now, why? Where does that kind of ambiguous view of birth pain come from historically?
2: There is a big element, and there was when Victoria spoke up, of the British medical establishment saying, you know, as it says in the Bible, women should experience pain when they give birth, as if it's some kind of religious or moral obligation that you should be in pain when you're in labour. Mm-hmm. And however hard we try and get rid of this idea, the idea that if you're morally good and brave, you won't be in pain, it's so stubborn. It won't go away.
1: And yet it is an inevitable part of the process.
2: Yeah, you're going through, in terms of the baby, but also the associated material and fluid, you're getting rid of a lot of stuff in a short amount of time and going through gigantic hormonal changes, but also hormonally induced muscular contractions. You can assist with them, but you can't stop them. It's not, no matter how many breathing exercises you do, you're not going to stop it. Once that train is on the tracks, you are essentially a passenger in many ways. It leaves you in a position where people are dictating to you how much pain you should feel. I find that very, very odd.
1: And not only through the process, but afterwards as well. And even to today, it isn't something that's easily talked about in the company of other people.
2: No, because you should be so grateful if you've had a healthy baby. Mm-hmm. Why would you complain? That brings a sense of shame sometimes, which can become internalized because you haven't got anyone to talk to about it. And quite often, medical professionals aren't as sympathetic to a postpartum mother with birth trauma as they should be.
1: The last bit that I was hoping you'd mention also in terms of innovation to deal with pain is, of course, the epidural.
2: So a surgeon, my Spanish isn't too great, but called Fidel Pagé, he was a doctor in Morocco. It was in the very early times after the First World War of airmen losing their legs, and also with artillery and these sorts of things. So amputations of the lower limbs were happening at a horrific rate. And he designed a spinal block for this operation to go ahead with the least pain mm-hmm. for the recipient. So the epidural became, from the late 30s, became accepted as a method for relieving labour pain. But then, of course, the Second World War intervened. So the emphasis went back onto wartime surgery, field surgery, where great advances are always made in horrific wars, which is such a sad thing. Mm-hmm. So after the Second World War, in the late 40s and the 50s, that the epidural passed into becoming the sort of backstop for labour pain.
0: The most significant development in reproductive history during the Renaissance was an extraordinary invention promoted by a famous English family of male midwives, or accoucheurs.
1: So the flip side of what sounds like a very positive story is a darker chapter in all of this. There's a family called the Chamberlains.
2: So yeah, the Chamberlains were a medieval family from Norfolk.
0: Guillaume Chamberlain was a French Huguenot surgeon who found refuge from religious persecution in England in 1569. He went on to have two sons, both named Peter, the elder and the younger. The Peters followed their father into the male midwife business with great success. They also used their father's secret invention and devised elaborate and bizarre rituals to maintain its almost mystical reputation.
2: They combined superstition and religion and a lot of hocus pocus when they would attend births.
0: If you summoned the Chamberlains to attend a birth, a special carriage would arrive outside your house. Servants would jump down and unload a large locked box covered in gilded carvings. The Chamberlains would give the impression that this gilded box contained some massive and highly complicated machine. The women in labor would be blindfolded and everyone would be ordered out of the room. If you had your ear pressed up to the closed door while the Chamberlains assisted the mother-to-be, you would hear the sound of bells ringing and other sinister noises as the machine went to work. This was the legend that spread across Europe. In fact, the invention was not a machine at all. Inside the locked box was another, far smaller box that contained a carefully wrapped, extensive set of well-made cast iron forceps. Peter the Younger is widely credited with the creation of the forceps, but it seems more likely that his father Guillaume brought them with him from France, and that they originated from an even older design. In any case, the success of the Chamberlains could not be denied, and they rose to the top of their profession.
1: Men and new interventions enter the birthing chamber in 17th century England, as described in Born, A History of Childbirth. It's a book written by my guest, English historian Lucy Inglis. This is Ideas. I'm Nala Ayed.

0: Lucy Inglis has written a global history of birth. She thinks we haven't looked deeply enough into the physical act that delivers each and every one of us into our lives. Mind you, there are practical barriers to general discussion. For instance, most people don't share the details of their birthing stories unless you ask directly.
1: My first daughter pushing was 3 to 4 hours. I had burst blood vessels in my face because I pushed so hard, so many different positions. And by the time I did dilate, it was very quick, so they couldn't give me an epidural, which I knew I always wanted, even at that young age. I think I was 20 or 21 when I had her.
0: Even then, the most harrowing facts of birth can come to seem matter-of-fact over time.
1: My second daughter, I had health issues in the sense that I had preeclampsia, highly monitored after 5 or 6 months, and they had induced me because she wasn't moving out and also because there was some stress in her heart. They did an emergency C-section. Because my second was a high risk, they obviously knew the third would be a high risk as well.
0: Understandably, labor and delivery soon get displaced by more baby-oriented memories.
1: Their smell, the way they smiled, they looked. Those are the moments that I remember the most out of all three births.
0: So there's forgetting at the personal level. But Lucy Inglis says the forgetting is cultural too. In her book, Born, A History of Birth, she writes about the potential reasons for that, including inequality.
2: The input of women has so often been negated and overridden by masculine voices of doctors, husbands, organized religions, and theorists who've denied the needs, challenges, and realities of pregnant women.
0: But at the same time,
2: the history of childbirth includes other men too, ones who dedicate their lives to making childbirth safer.
0: Let's talk about the great historical shift from birth helped and attended by women, as you described earlier, to birth professionalized and overseen by men. What caused that shift?
3: So male physicians had prior to about 1730, had very much shied away from women's problems. Administering to them during pregnancy for sort of their ailments or writing a nice prescription was one thing, but many men did not want to get involved with examining women gynecologically or really getting to the bottom of a problem. Mm-hmm. And usually if a male surgeon or a male doctor was required in that period, he was supervising a midwife who had been with the mother quite possibly for many months. Mm-hmm. So this was the normal pattern. They were extremely successful in North America, across North America, extremely successful, semi-professional female midwives who were taken on as soon as the mother knew she was pregnant and became part of a weekly series of rounds. And then she would take on only as many as she knew she could look after, but she developed very good relationships with them. And they are incredibly successful. And 2 days later, they stay with the mother, let's say 12 hours after birth. And then 2 days later, they come back on their pony or with their horse and trap. And they have lunch with the mother to check that she's eating and that she's nursing and check on the baby. And all these relationships are totally invaluable. But because we're growing in the 1730s, 40s, we're going towards an increasingly urban and professional society, then men push themselves to the forefront of anything that's profitable. And that is seeing as many women as possible and ensuring their successful birth as quickly as possible so you can move on to the next patient. Mm. And this minimised, and the female midwives of the UK in particular were absolutely outraged by this intrusion. And it was the start of true female literacy, because many women were quite often brought up to read but not to write. But in the 18th century that changed. So you get lots of fairly ordinary women who are professional midwives but are literate, writing serious pamphlets on the intrusion of men and also saying men don't wash their hands, they don't understand the importance of hygiene in the chamber, they're not sympathetic. You can understand why, because for them, it's a job.
4: Where did male midwives fit into this picture?
3: Male midwives come about around that time and they are trained. We were particularly fortunate in London. We had a male gynecologist, midwife, obstetrician, William Smelly, very unfortunate name, and his compatriot, his Scottish compatriot, William Hunter, who ended up being the Queen's obstetrician. But William Hunter was very much Mr. Hands Off. He was great at the theory of pregnancy and everything that could go wrong. He was really good on things like preeclampsia and understanding the symptoms. And he didn't understand it as preeclampsia, but he knew what was going wrong. But Smelly was fantastic at training people, and he trained women as well, and he trained poor women for free to work in their communities. And he was very, very instrumental in London and throughout the UK, and actually eventually throughout the world, because his books on labour and obstetrics in general made it all around the world. So by the 1750s, he was training lots of young men and women.
2: William Smelly's success and reputation grew fast. He taught more than 280 courses on midwifery, each lasting a fortnight. He charged by ability to pay, so the many poor women who took his course paid very little, while the young men, hoping to break into the lucrative industry of man midwifery, had to pay the full fee. He also had a pregnancy doll, now known as a phantom. It was a half life-sized anatomical model with a removable cushion fitted over the belly to hide the internal organs and uterus shown at full term inside. He would ask his students to gather round and instruct one of them to pull a string from the phantom. The uterus would then release a bag of small beer attached to a hidden cork, which poured out of the doll and all over the students to simulate water breaking. Many of the young men were shocked, which was his intention. Smelly and his phantom taught over 900 pupils of both sexes, who delivered more than 1,100 women in London's West End during their courses. Many of these women would have been poor, as patients were not charged, on the condition that his students could attend the birth.
4: How did the cesarean, the C-section, first enter the picture?
3: So there are lots of accounts of the C-section being used since the time of Caesar, but it was a death sentence for the mother. And very often they waited until the mother was actually dead to deliver the baby, which, as we know now, is usually fatal also for the baby, and unless it's done exceptionally quickly. The outcomes probably would have been much better with early intervention, but that's something we've learned over hundreds of years. But after the Crusades, again, a time of war and time of medical advance, because East met West, and we gained a lot of knowledge from the Muslim medical community and brought that back to Western Europe. But again, the outcome for the mother. And then in 1500, in the Alps, there was a sow gelder, which I found as amazing as an occupation, but I think he was probably an all-round pig keeper. Jacob Neufer delivered his wife Elizabeth by emergency cesarean section, and it was successful and she survived and is supposed to have gone on to have had other children afterwards.
4: Extraordinary.
3: Yeah. From the 1800s onwards, it becomes more common. People become braver with it mainly because of surgical technique.
4: And so that's when they become more routine and successful.
3: Yes. And one of the big advances was that they worked out not to cut straight down the middle, but to make transverse incision, and which, if you think about it, is probably not the obvious one for a man approaching the task. But of course, that's the one that works best and avoids the major organs, which was a big concern for them. And if you read the early texts, a lot of failures are to do with hitting organs.
4: So when did birth as a hospital procedure first begin to happen routinely?
3: Yeah, this would be back in the 1750s when we started really building hospitals. And the early incidences. And again, with the event of male midwives arriving, it's kind of seen that you could have so many female assistants on a maternity ward. Again, rise of urbanization. They could all be in one place, and then you could have these female attendants going around doing the laundry, observing them moment to moment, but then you would have a man who was overseeing all of it. And unfortunately, in London, we were losing 80% of any ward to puerperal fever because,
4: oh, wow,
3: because they didn't wash their hands. And that's not to say that that is not all doctors, as is, needs to be said now, because there are lots of instances of male midwives who are incredibly successful and they make a point of hygiene. So it didn't take long for people to work that out. But that became, so it kind of emerged in the 1750s. And then in the 1780s, people were still saying, I don't think I really want to go into hospital. I think I'll manage at home. And then by about 1820, when we've finally got a handle, we don't really know what causes childbed fever, but we've got a much more of a handle on early germ theory, then people start to have more confidence in hospitals. And then by the 1850s, and we're really in the Industrial Revolution, hospitals were a necessity just for the amount of women who were giving birth.
4: Yeah. Could you speak to that just in general terms, like what you see as the upsides to that process of medicalizing birth?
3: It depends on how complex, because we think naturally possibly 1 in 8 pregnancies is compromised in some way and does need intervention. So otherwise they progress at their own rate, which is different for everybody. I mean, everybody's heard very quick labors, everybody's heard very long labors. So the upside of it is that someone has eyes on you pretty much all the time. And there are things that are not available outside a medical environment, such as, and this is one of also the huge improvements in and advances in medical technology. So we understood from about 1600 onwards that fetal heart rate was the great indicator of how well the baby was doing, and ear trumpets and things like that. But as we all know, there's a lot going on down there. It's quite noisy. So it wasn't easy to work that kind of thing out. And it wasn't, again, until advancements in technology from really the 30s that allowed us to listen to the fetal heart rate. And now it's amazing. You know, we've got the scalp monitors, we've got every monitor going, and we can monitor blood oxygen, we can do all of these different things, which is just fantastic. Because you can have the calmest mother in the world for whatever reason, and the baby can be in distress. Equally, you can have an extremely distressed mother and the baby's actually okay. So those kinds of things are invaluable in a medical setting.
4: And the downsides?
3: And the downsides are unsympathetic experiences, I think, is probably number one. And also, anecdotally, because I spoke to a lot of women, I still think that early intervention is not adopted often enough. Mm. And I think that is, again, harking back to women not being taken seriously.
4: Which is a feature of women's healthcare even today.
3: Yes.
4: With that in mind, you have looked at thousands of years of birth history in your book. As you say, you've spoken to so many women as well. So this is a really big question, but how far do you think we've come in making childbirth better for everyone?
3: It's cyclical, would be my immediate answer. I think the 20th century, because we're moving at such a rate technologically and socially, on every level, scientifically as well, to do with genetics and things like that. We can expect certain things from a birth based on the genetics. I mean, you know, there are all these different factors. So we've come a very, very long way. But attitudes most certainly are flexible and cyclical. And I think we're currently passing back into a period of global conservatism. And I don't think that helps mothers particularly, certainly in the experience of childbirth. And if you look at it from a scientific point of view, we're more successful in settled first world nations. We're more successful than we've ever been. I mean, if you look at Iceland and Finland, their statistics are, they're brilliant at it. They just get it right. If you look at sub-Saharan Africa, we are not getting it right there. We're we're introducing medical technology that is unsupportable in these birthing situations, very often fails, and people put themselves out of their environment in order to travel to a hospital that then has no power. And they're reliant on something to save them and their baby that isn't functioning. Or, you know, there's no taxi, or the taxi breaks down, or there's no ambulance, or and we're making people rely on something that isn't going to work for them. So I think we have to rethink the fact that every advance is not an advance for everybody. And it is not always recognised or reflected in financial circumstances, because the United States of America does not have a great successful birth rate statistic.
4: What's the reason for that?
3: I think that there are enormous racial tensions regarding treatment of labouring women. And unfortunately, if you are Black or Hispanic, you do not get you certainly don't get the prenatal care in the majority of cases. If you're poor, you do not get the prenatal care mm-hmm. that you need. The catastrophes are usually younger women with less education who haven't been given any advice during pregnancy and are not living in secure circumstances, then receive poor healthcare and have very poor outcomes.
4: And it also has to do with the cost of healthcare.
3: Yeah, because it's just too much. I think entry level birth is something like 130,000. That's insane. I mean, it's just extraordinary, because how does anyone afford that?
4: But if you look back at all the work you've put into building this history of childbirth, how do you hope it can revise our understanding of the experience of childbirth?
3: I hope that the book gives people lots of information and individual stories of women who, for tens and tens of thousands of years, have tried to express what it's like to be pregnant and what it's like to give birth in extant artwork, all the evidence of their bodies even, and that they can experience a great sense of community and continuity through these stories, and also perhaps learn something they haven't learned before about how the science of childbirth is evolving, and also not feel that if they have worries or concerns that they're alone. Mm-hmm. You know, the amount of ladies that I've spoken to who have gone into labour really not knowing very much about what's going to happen, almost deliberately, which is not a criticism. It's just not my approach, obviously, having written a book like this, but there is validity in most approaches. And it's really important to believe that the female experience of pregnancy, but particularly labour, is so centralised, it's so personal, that there is a... Now, I think possibly more than ever, there is this idea that you have to do it on your own. And I hope this book shows that has not been the case for as far back as we have records. So you don't have to do it on your own.
4: Ask friends and relatives about their birthing memories, and you'll hear a range of experiences.
5: Well, no matter how difficult you have birthing process, when you see the baby, you forget everything. So most of it, I have forgotten about it.
4: Yet memory can come into focus.
5: I came from Pakistan, and back home, when I see it, it was completely different. My first experience was very difficult. My first child, in 1968 in Canada, in Vancouver. Didn't know anything, didn't know anybody at that time. When I started ready to go to hospital, but I was not ready to give birth, so they kept me in the room, isolated. I didn't have any support. But they didn't even let my husband come in. He was sitting outside the door. And I was by myself. Every half an hour, nurse will come and check me, and I was not ready. So it took me about 2-3 days. And I could hear they were talking when doctor came to see me, and they were thinking to have C-section, but they said they will wait. And another day passed. I was ready, but they had to forcept it. So it was very difficult, and especially if you don't have any support. I was by myself, and I was very scared. I can't forget that. You don't talk to, like in my culture, you don't talk to men about pregnancy or birth or that. So I had nobody to talk to. And I was not very fluent in English at that time. I'm talking about 1968. So I couldn't really converse comfortably with the doctor or ask the questions. I wish I was among other people, like if I was back in Pakistan, it would have been different. There would be my mother-in-law, or support will be there. They will tell me how to react at that time. At that time, I was alone and I didn't know how to do it. And even no nurse or doctor was around me all the time. And so I would say that was really very difficult, and I can't forget that.
4: Disparities still exist around giving birth. Loneliness and poor communication too. But overall, mothers, parents have greater agency than in the past.
5: These days, either you have midwife or you have doctor or you have nurses, you can talk to them, ask them questions. You need support.
4: There are choices now around giving birth in a country like Canada. Hospitals, home births, birthing centers, culturally specific birth practices, pain relief or not. Labor and delivery inevitably hold surprises, but parents-to-be are invited to design a birthing plan if they want.
6: My plan was not to have a plan at all. I didn't want to get too attached to how a labor should go. I was just ready to ride the wave and see how things went. So if I needed an epidural, I'd get one. If I didn't, that was fine too.
4: Pain and uncertainty are still part of giving birth. But for some, with the right support and a little luck, the experience can be meaningful.

0: water tub, like in a birth pool. And it felt natural for me to use that method. When I am in water, I do feel calm. I feel warm. I feel supported. I wanted to do an unmedicated birth. And so I put it on my birth plan. I didn't expect it to be something that I was going to go through, because they say, you know, so many things can happen. And just the logistics of getting the birth pool to the hospital, I told myself, you know, I'll give it a try. If it doesn't happen, I gave it my best. But if it does, that would be fantastic. So the fact that I was able to actually labor in the birth pool, as well as give birth in the birth pool and have my baby come out of me while I'm sitting there with him while I'm still in it, it was such a fantastic experience.
1: It's funny because I'm not a very emotional person. I don't remember a lot of memories like that, but especially for my first daughter, I remember how she looked like a little cat, and that's how she kind of cried too when she first cried, like almost like a meow. And holding her and the smell, I had said, please clean her up before you give her to me. I'm not that mother. And she just smelled so beautiful and new. And just looking at her, I'm like, I just felt so connected to her.

0: asked a final question of Lucy Inglis, whether there is one lesson she took away from looking at centuries of childbirth.
1: I think it's that the role of the mother should be more respected in terms of that short, brief window of her life when it's being turned upside down. And she's experiencing so much incoming and outgoing at the same time that it's difficult to retain a sense of self and control. And I think that hopefully this book will give people, I'm not saying they should be thinking of the book when they're in labour, but it will give them some kind of factual bedrock about how this is part of life and give them a sense of how they fit into one of the most important historical things that will ever happen to us.
2: The moment that I remember the most is the actual feeling of my daughter being born. It was unlike anything I'd ever experienced. I could feel her shoulders and her whole body just moving through mine. It felt like magic. It felt like an actual human coming through me and giving life to a new human. It felt like the world kind of stopped in that moment.
3: Pregnancy and birth are attended by myriad personal, emotional, social, and physical dangers, but also joy, triumph, and wonder. In 9 short months, from 2 cells, the body constructs a new life and brings it into the world in a unique moment where all is possible.

You've been listening to a conversation about the early history of childbirth with historian Lucy Inglis. She's the author of Born, A History of Birth. Special thanks to Nikat Mustafa, Amrina Patel, Mariam Muhammad, Anna Lukshit, and others who shared their birth experiences. This episode was produced by Lisa Godfrey with help from Naheed Mustafa, Nicola Lukshich, Sam McNulty, and Annie Bender. Lisa Ayuso is the

web producer for ideas. Technical production by Sam McNulty and Jean-Francois Bisson. Nicola Lukšić is the program's senior producer. Greg Kelly is the executive producer of Ideas, and I'm Nahla Ayed.

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1: Something is happening in Dawson Creek. A wave of violence has swept over this community of just 13,000 people. 15 murders in the last 5 years.
2: Some criminals, I put them into the category of supervillains.
1: I'm Timothy Sawa, and from CBC's Uncover and the Fifth Estate, an investigation into deaths and disappearances in Dawson Creek and what's behind it all.
3: 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Leave me alone.
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8: This is World Report. Good morning, I'm John Northcott. Canada's top soldier is in the running for a key role at NATO. The chief of the defense staff faces a German counterpart in a vote tomorrow. The federal government is backing the Canadian bid, but as Murray Brewster reports, U.S. support remains unlikely.
9: I absolutely know what I'm getting myself into.
10: Apprehensive is not the way you describe General Jenny Carinan as she heads into the crucial vote this weekend.
9: I think I can make a difference.
10: It's been 20 years since a Canadian held the important post within NATO. The chair of the military committee acts as the bridge between NATO's political leadership and its military commanders. The role does not involve commanding troops in the field. And the vote comes following a whirlwind week for Prime Minister Mark Carney in Europe, where he and EU leaders are proposing closer political, economic, and defense ties. And defense expert Steve Sademan says the Trump administration is not happy.
11: Donald Trump is not going to let a Canadian or a woman be the head of the military committee if anybody around him is paying attention to it.
10: Retired General Ray Hanau is the last Canadian to serve in the NATO chair role and says Carinan is an ideal candidate. He acknowledged the U.S. carries a lot of weight, but didn't want to speculate on where the debate will go among the other defense chiefs.
12: I think they would probably pay attention to what the U.S. chief of defense was saying. They won't know what he's going to vote, of course, because it'll be a closed vote.
10: If Carinan wins, she will likely continue to serve until next summer as Canada's chief of the defense staff when her term comes to an end and then move on to NATO. Murray Brewster, CBC News, Ottawa.
8: Prime Minister Mark Carney is meeting with his Liberal caucus in Ottawa today. MPs are holding retreat ahead of the fall sitting of the House of Commons, which gets underway on Monday. The CBC's Janice McGregor is in our parliamentary bureau. Janice, we've heard a lot from Carney lately, but not so much from Liberal MPs. What's top of mind for them going into today's meetings?
13: Well, first up, John, meeting their new colleagues. Three new MPs joined this caucus following by-election wins at the end of the summer. So this is a team that's growing, buoyed by high polling numbers and poised to put a more comfortable governing majority to work this fall. Their to-do list is very serious. On the affordability front, a bill went on notice last night to enact the finance minister's recent announcement of an extension of the gas tax relief at the pumps. Ministers have been previewing legislation to make their one project, one review, regulatory approval, streamlining push the default now, not just for major builds that are designated as nationally significant, but all new investments. And the government's been consulting this summer on changes to the collective bargaining provisions in the Canada Labour Code, trying to modernize labour relations and avoid the government needing to intervene in so many work disputes.
8: Okay, Janice, with the Carney government's switch to a fall budget cycle, summer is budget consultation season. What do we know about the federal books at this point?
13: Yeah, there's a lot of hints starting to come out now. In the Prime Minister's speech, for example, to the investment summit earlier this week, Mark Carney said they're on track to balance the operating part of the budget ahead of schedule. Now, we know a wave of downsizing and retirements rolled out across the federal civil service this summer. Many pressures remain to do more to support businesses and workers through the uncertainty of this trade war. And we are due for an update on some of the big ticket building ambitions and defense procurements in the government. Very ambitious industrial strategy. But the pain we're all feeling from high gas prices actually helps fill federal coffers with more resource revenues. So the finance minister has some room to maneuver here. And as we heard earlier this week at the summit, for example, they could be offering yet more tax cuts and investment incentives to help the economy.
8: Janice McGregor in Ottawa. Thanks, Janice.
13: You're welcome.
8: Russia is holding its first parliamentary election since launching its invasion of Ukraine. Election workers give instructions to voters at a Moscow polling station. President Vladimir Putin's United Russia Party is expected to maintain its grip on the Duma. As Julia Chapman reports, the ruling party faces no meaningful opposition.
6: The war in Ukraine looms large over Russia's parliamentary elections. In the city of Tambov, Ukrainian drones destroyed a warehouse last month. 18-year-old Diana says that attack will motivate residents to go to the polls. But retired army officer Artyom says he plans to spoil his ballot because there's no one to vote for. Russia's parliament, the Duma, is dominated by President Vladimir Putin's United Russia Party. Opposition parties typically vote along with it, especially on issues relating to the war. The Yabloko Party is the only one to call for a ceasefire in Ukraine, and some of its leaders have been jailed for anti-war comments. The party was banned from taking part in this vote. In some areas, though, its candidates are still on the ballot. Paulina Lermont is one of them. Running in Moscow, she says the authorities were scared of Yabloko because of its growing support. Polls suggest Russians are increasingly uneasy about the war. Many live under the constant threat of Ukrainian drone strikes, which have also resulted in gasoline shortages. There are also rumors that more men could be conscripted, although the Kremlin denies this. President Putin says voting is a responsibility. He argues the choice voters make will show that the Russian people support their soldiers. Observers say this won't be a free or fair vote, but its result will help legitimize the Kremlin's actions. Julia Chapman, CBC News, London.
8: At least 15 people are dead and dozens more injured after a suicide bomb targeted a mosque in northwestern Pakistan. Chaos breaks out outside the mosque as rescuers rush to help victims following Friday prayers. Police say an attacker rammed an explosive-laden vehicle into the building while armed gunmen traded fire with officers outside. Five police officers are among the dead. No group has claimed responsibility for the attack, but the Pakistani Taliban has been behind a recent surge in violence targeting security forces. Turning to the international financial markets, the Bank of Japan pushed interest rates to a 31-year high overnight. Central bankers raised the key rate to 1.25% in a bid to cool domestic inflation and shore up the yen. The quarter-point hike is another major shift away from Japan's long-standing policy of ultra-cheap money, as rising energy costs and global uncertainty keep pressure on prices. And Warren Buffett is stepping down as chairman of Berkshire Hathaway, ending a legendary six-decade era at the helm of the massive conglomerate. The 96-year-old billionaire transitioned to chairman emeritus today, handing the board chair role to his son, Howard Buffett. The move completes a long-planned leadership handoff after CEO Greg Abel took over daily operations. The U.S. has approved entry visas to a select group of Iranian officials to attend next week's United Nations General Assembly in New York. Sources say Iran's president, foreign minister, and essential staff are among those cleared to travel. For more on this, the CBC's Mark Carcassol joins us from Washington. So, Mark, let's talk about the restrictions the delegation will face while in New York.
14: Yeah, there's a number of them, actually. Most notably, no roaming around New York and no shopping. They will face tight restrictions on their movements, the Iranian delegation, that is, around the UN's host city, and will be banned from buying certain American products from certain American stores. The U.S. State Department spokesperson on X wrote about this. He writes, quote, "While ordinary Iranians endure brutal repression, water and electricity shortages, and soaring inflation, the regime's officials want to go on shopping sprees in New York. Not on our watch. We will not let the Iranian regime's elites exploit the General Assembly for a luxury retail splurge paid for by the Iranian people's suffering." And the idea of humanitarian crimes is actually on the agenda at the UN. A non-binding report by the UN's Human Rights Council actually found reasonable grounds this week to believe both the U.S. committed war crimes in relation to two strikes in Iran. And it also accuses the Iranian regime of committing gross human rights violations and crimes against humanity against its own people.
8: This against the backdrop of the 7-month war with no end in sight.
14: Yeah, and the U.S. has taken similar measures with the Iranian delegation coming to New York for the General Assembly as recently as last year. And that's before the fighting between the two nations had even broken out. Now that hostilities have gone hot, they've allowed fewer Iranian delegates in for this year's assembly with those same restrictions. No traveling around, no shopping. And the U.S. has in the past denied visas altogether to delegates from other countries for various reasons. And this year, in fact, they denied them to Palestinian delegates. The U.S. does not recognize the Palestinian Authority as the government of a full U.N. member state. The U.N. General Assembly and various U.N. agencies and organizations do, though, but they can only push the U.S. to allow those visas. They can't force them to do so.
8: CBC's Mark Carcasol from Washington. Thanks, Mark.
14: Thank you.
8: And that's the latest national and international news from World Report. I'm John Northcott. This is CBC News.
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0: It's been almost a month now since trade talks between the U.S. and Canada collapsed and Carney's government walked away from a deal. Canadian retaliatory tariffs went into effect earlier this month, and yet more U.S. tariffs hit this week. A new deal between the two countries is nowhere in sight. And by and large, Canadians are totally fine with this. Public opinion polling suggests that more than 7 in 10 people think the feds were right to suspend the talks, and Carney's Liberals are sitting higher in the polls than they have in almost a decade. Canadians are choosing to rally around the flag. But as we settle into this new no-deal reality, we wanted to talk to someone who's seeing this all a bit differently, who's wondering if we really should have walked away from the table with the U.S., and who's asking if Canadians, in all of their righteous anger, are really thinking clearly about the path that we are now on. Sean Spear is editor-at-large at The Hub and a former senior economic advisor to Conservative Prime Minister Stephen Harper. He is a Canadian, and The Hub is a Canadian publication, but we're reaching him in New York, where he lives with his family. Sean, it's really great to have you on the show. Thanks so much for making the time.
1: Jimmy, it's great to speak with you.
0: So we're coming up on a month now of this deal being floated and then falling apart, and you've had some time to reflect on it, to read reports, hear different accounts of what actually went down. And with that time and space, how are you thinking right now about the deal that Canada walked away from?
1: Well, I have to start, Jimmy, with a bit of an admission. I have taken for granted for the better part of the past 18 months, really since then-President-elect Trump started musing about returning continental economic arrangements to a kind of pre-free trade era, that we were unlikely to secure any type of deal with the administration that would, by and large, maintain tariff-free or at least low tariff access for most Canadian exports. And so perhaps one of the reasons I find myself on the other side of this issue is that my starting point was a high degree of pessimism. And against that, the reports that we've since learned about the contours of the deal, at least the original one negotiated between International Trade Minister Dominic LeBlanc and Trade Negotiator Janice Schreder on the Canadian side, and then the U.S. Trade Representative Jamieson Greer representing the administration, exceeded my expectations. As we understand it, it would have maintained tariff-free access for the vast majority of Canadian exports in exchange for maintaining tariffs on aluminum and steel, although likely with some type of quota regime. And then, of course, probably most difficult on our auto sector. Mm-hmm. And I don't minimize those trade-offs. I don't minimize what that would represent for the workers and those communities. But if you would have told me, Jamie, back in early 2025, that we could get some type of deal with the administration that would by and large protect Canadian access to the U.S. market, I would have said that the Canadian government had done far better than I thought was possible. And in that sense, you mentioned that I'm a former Harper advisor. I find myself in the kind of uncharacteristic position of saying, yeah, I like what the Carney government and his team were able to get out of this deal, and I regret that circumstances have taken us, it seems to me, further away from that type of settlement today than we were merely a month ago.
0: I mean, you're also in the position of disagreeing, I guess, with your former boss, because earlier this week, Stephen Harper did say that he thought that the Carney government made the right decision.
2: I do believe that our government had no choice but to take this path. It is clear that the current U.S. administration views our level of economic integration as incompatible with our separate sovereignty.
0: I just want to dig into some of the arguments you made there. Let's start with what was on the table when it came to tariffs. So 25% tariffs on steel and aluminum are still pretty steep tariffs. And autos, I take your point that the tariff would have fallen, but there are reports that the U.S. wanted to exclude medium and heavy duty trucks. It sounds like it would have been very, very hard on the auto sector. And again, we're talking about reports here, but there have been reports that Ontario Premier Doug Ford definitely didn't see this as a good deal, given the concentration of auto manufacturing in the province, and that he was not keen on the idea of putting U.S. booze back on the shelves because of this. And so did Carney really have any choice but to walk away here? He can't force the premiers to play ball. This is like the nature of our federation.
1: Yeah, I would say a couple of things in response. First of all, if that description of events is what actually played out, that is to say, the prime minister took the deal back to the premiers and he couldn't secure the support of Premier Ford to restore American Alcohol to the shelves. And so we had no choice but to walk away. At minimum, that's a different story than we're being told. Mm-hmm. Second, I would say, although I'm under no illusion that the terms of the deal, as they've been reported, as you say, would have been extremely challenging for the Canadian auto sector. In fact, I think it's reasonable to assume that over time it would have led to the shift of capital and production to the United States. As difficult as it is, the terms of the deal still strike me as worth it. Free trade negotiations, which I saw firsthand in my time in the prime minister's office, involve what are sometimes called offensive issues and defensive issues. You're thinking about trade-offs across sectors, trade-offs across regions. There are winners and losers. I totally concede all of that. But I think if you try to just think dispassionately about the significance of the U.S. market to Canada's economy, when you think about the fact that we were operating, that we are operating not in a world of first best options, not even second best options, Jamie, like third, fourth, fifth best options. The deal that Minister LeBlanc and Janice Charette seemed poised to secure for Canada strikes me as a relatively good one, and all things being equal, one that I would have been inclined to sign myself.
0: What do you make of the Chrystia Freeland argument that once you cross the Rubicon, you kind of can't go back? So if you agree to a deal that bakes in tariffs, then you're never able to roll that back.
1: Yeah, it's a terribly important point, but I think in a way it strikes at the heart of my POV, if I can put it that way, that I follow American political economy debates in general closely, and I follow the kind of intellectual and political debates on the American right in particular very closely. It seems to me really for the past several months, if not longer, that the era of continental free trade is coming to an end, that we are in a world of what sometimes gets characterized as managed trade. But in some ways, I think we've already crossed that threshold. We are in a world of what we can do to protect Canadian access to the U.S. market as much as possible, if for no other reason, Jamie, to give ourselves the kind of time and the economic wherewithal to carry out the diversification efforts that both my former boss, Stephen Harper, and the current Prime Minister, Mark Carney, talked about so much at this past week's summit. I come at it from a much more almost cynical point of view, which is, given the hand that we've been dealt, how should we think systematically about how to play it? And I promise I'll stop rambling in a second, but it seems to me that those who are counseling in favor of putting off this deal and possibly putting off any type of negotiation with the Trump administration for the medium or long term, while they may be on the side of Canadian popular opinion, I think they do owe ordinary Canadians a kind of explanation of the logical consequences of that type of thinking. Because it seems to me unlikely that the midterm elections are going to produce a political outcome that will fundamentally change the negotiating environment. In fact, there may be an argument that it makes it worse. And then we're in a world where we're waiting to what? The 2029 inauguration of a new president? It's not obvious to me that that will necessarily improve the negotiating conditions. But more importantly, too, it exposes Canada's economy to real harm for the next 2 or 3 years. And I think when you pull all that together, it seems to me you end up in a place where you're kind of having, as the prime minister has so often put it, have to deal with the world as it is, not with the world you want it to be.
0: Could you elaborate for me a little bit more on why you think the midterms could make things worse?
1: Well, as many pundits and observers are anticipating, I think it's highly likely the Democrats are going to win control of the House. It's not clear to me. In fact, if I had to bet, they won't pick up control of the Senate. I think the Democratic Party is generally more predisposed to America's relationship with Canada, if for no other reason, because of effective polarization, because that is in contradistinction to the Trump administration's posture. It is clearly not a top priority for an incoming Democratic Congress to prioritize this issue. I think it's also worth recognizing that the presumptive speaker, Hakeem Jeffries, will have a lot of caucus management issues to deal with a pretty formidable Democratic Socialist caucus or DSA adjacent caucus. And so, again, I think there will be limits on how much Democrats in Washington are advancing these issues. And then there's just the fact, if it's indeed the case that we end up with a fractured Congress, a fractured legislative branch, where the administration can't move any of its agenda forward, I think that only reinforces the president's focus on those areas where he has executive authority. And in that sense, I think these issues around trade will only loom larger, possibly to the detriment of Canada.

0: I want to throw another argument at you in favor of walking away. And I'll just, before I do it, I just want to put down the caveat that it does feel like one of the big challenges talking about this in a clear-eyed way is that we just were not in the room and we don't have all the information, right?
1: Totally.
0: But the Carney government is presenting this also as more existential than just trade, right? As about Canadian sovereignty. And you hear the prime minister talking about this and you hear reports about this, that the Americans wanted to control who Canada does trade with and that they wanted provisions in the deal that would allow them to just change it anytime they wanted to. And so how do you respond to the argument that this really is about much more than tariffs?
1: So what you're speaking to, Jamie, is the conflicting reports that we've had about what ensued after the middle of that week when Jameson Greer, the USTR, posted on X something along the lines of, "Congratulations, Mr. President, you've secured a new deal with Canada." And by Friday, of course, the deal had fallen apart. We don't know exactly what happened, but I will say what we've heard from U.S. Trade Representative Jameson Greer, who I've come to interpret as something of a good faith actor, is that the Canadians overrepresented those issues, that what we were really talking about was something narrower around aluminum and steel. And on the subject of language and culture, it was really around the Online Streaming Act, Bill C-11, which is not merely a grievance with this administration, but was one with the previous Biden one. So that's a long way of saying you're right, we don't know. But I just think that what has played out in the ensuing weeks is that we were on the cusp of getting a deal that I would be prepared to argue to your audience was in the best interest of Canada. And a month later, we seem further away as ever of getting to something like that. And while I understand the emotion, I worry that that is kind of clouding our judgment about thinking carefully about what is ultimately in the Canadian interest.
0: Another thing Carney said about the deal that we've heard many other commentators echo is that the U.S. signature is sometimes written in pencil, essentially that a deal with Trump isn't worth the paper it's written on because he is an untrustworthy, unreliable guy. Like at the end of the day, it's not Jameson Greer who signs this, right? And so how do you respond to that?
1: It's impossible to disagree with that. I mean, he is, over the past year, of course, breaking the deal that he previously negotiated with us. So I can see that that is a risk, of course, but it's not obvious to me that that's a rationale for not doing a deal at all, especially because there's like an alternative scenario where he declares victory in his so-called trade war with Canada and shifts his attention elsewhere. And so, again, these are kind of one of those known unknowns that are part of policymaking. And now it's just not obvious to me how we get back to the table, what a resolution looks like. Maybe cooler heads will prevail. But I also worry, Jamie, that we end up in a kind of escalation. What worries me there is not that we just see retaliation after retaliation on particular industries or exports, but the administration has at disposal certain kind of non-tariff tools that it could draw on that would really harm Canada. Think everything from the banking licenses for Canadian banks operating in the United States. Think of tax treaties or visas or any other number of issues. So I'm not defending the administration by any means. They are the bad actors in this scenario. I am not minimizing the challenges that all of this represents for anyone on the Canadian side of the table. I guess if I had a single message, it would be, as understandably angry and frustrated and offended as Canadians are, we kind of owe it to ourselves to try to think as clearly and rationally as we can about how to protect Canadian interests in what is clearly a situation that we ourselves didn't choose.
0: I take your point that there are some real risks here and that the Americans have the ability to ratchet this up in incredibly harmful ways. But, you know, the Canadian economy has been weathering this trade war pretty well. Earlier this week, RBC put out a report saying that they remain cautiously optimistic. The Canadian economy is resilient and will improve despite trade risks. For sure, yes, there's going to be pain in some areas, but there would be pain in some areas if we made concessions to get a deal too, right? So I guess the question I'm asking is like, what makes you so sure that no deal is worse than negotiating a deal with the U.S. administration?
1: It's a good question. I'm just trying to think through how I'd answer it. Good, this isn't live, isn't it?
0: I like the pause, right? That's good.
1: There are cases, Jamie, where I'm totally open to the argument that no deal is better than any deal. But I'm not talking about any deal. I'm talking about the deal as it's been reported to us, far exceeded my expectations in large part because I've been following these debates really since 2015, 2016 on the American right. You know, I grew up in a world of conservatism where free trade and free markets were kind of taken for granted. They were the kind of policy furniture, if I could put it that way. And what we've seen in the past decade or so, obviously precipitated in large part by Donald Trump's arrival on the political scene, is a real scramble on those issues. And it is now not merely on the right that we're seeing this kind of change in orthodoxy. It is playing out on the American left as well, such that it's not obvious to me that when Donald Trump exits the kind of political scene, that we're going to ratchet back to a kind of pre-Trumpian era of free trade and warm continental relations. I think because of that, the terms of the deal that seemed to be on the table a month or so ago strike me as probably the best we're going to get. And it's not clear to me that waiting longer is going to change that.
0: On that point, earlier this week, we heard Carney say that he doesn't have any pride here, that he's ready to get back to the negotiating table for a mutually advantageous deal. On the other hand, though, he's now seen that the public is on side here. And they are overwhelmingly supportive of his decision to walk away. So on a political level, why do you think he would be in any rush to get back to the table? Might it be more politically advantageous for him to wait this out?
1: One can certainly make that argument. And, you know, it's not an accident or coincidence, it seems to me, that the prime minister's support has gone up in parallel with the kind of expression of support that we've seen play out since he delivered those remarks, I thought, in such a statesmanlike way, the Saturday morning after the talks had broken down.
2: We can't control the storm that blows in from Washington. We can, however, chart a new course by building Canada strong at home and diversifying our trading relationships abroad.
0: Part of my conversation with Sean Spear, editor-at-large at The Hub. 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I'm Jamie Poisson. Thanks so much for listening.

0: Friday morning. I'm Stephen Quinn. Coming up on the early edition, we are going to hear from a neuroscientist about how the quicker pace of modern kids' TV can affect child's development. And we'll have the latest on whether we'll be heading to the polls in a snap provincial election this fall. That and more coming your way right after the CBC Local News.
1: Good morning. It's 13 degrees and clear in Vancouver. In the news, the leader of the BC Conservative Party says the party is looking into allegations that a former executive director hired a private investigator to look into MLAs. As Katie DeRosa reports, it's the latest controversy to shake Carolyn Findlay's leadership.
2: I don't know if I was literally followed or if it was an internet-based investigation.
3: Former BC Conservative Party President Aisha Esty says she's one of about a dozen people, including four MLAs, who were targeted by a private investigator allegedly hired by the party's former executive director, Elaine Allen. Allen was hired as executive director in August, but was suspended by the end of that month. Current party president Mauro Francis has been reaching out to those being looked into by the private investigator. They include current BC Conservative MLA Claire Ratté and three who left the party over the last month, Brennan Day, Alia Warbus, and Rosalind Bird. Bird is the MLA for Prince George Vailmont.
2: I am disappointed on a level that I don't even have words.
3: Findlay says the party is looking into the allegations.
4: I had no knowledge of it. I was unaware of it.
3: A source with direct knowledge of the matter tells CBC News the private investigator was hired to look into who was leaking information to a social media account called the Findlay Files. Katie DeRosa, CBC News, Vancouver.
1: Amid the turmoil within the BC Conservative Party, the possibility of a provincial snap election is looming. But as Mariam Gamar explains, the Union of BC Municipalities is raising concerns about overlapping election periods.
4: We're always ready.
5: BC Conservative Party leader Carolyn Findlay says she and her caucus are prepared to take on a snap election this fall, despite two of her own MLAs calling for her resignation last night. This internal turmoil comes as most municipalities have their local elections on October 17. Corey Ramsey is the Union of BC Municipalities president. She says voters aren't ready.
6: I think that the public is concerned that the potential of a second election will just cause chaos and confusion.
5: Ramsey says keeping an additional slate of candidates straight will be difficult and could dilute conversations around local issues. She is calling on Premier David Eby to keep the local election process uninterrupted. He has not confirmed whether a snap election will be called, but did say he's hired a campaign manager and informed his caucus to be prepared. Mariam Gamar, CBC News, Vancouver.
1: The mayor of Fort Nelson is welcoming a provincial review of timber supplies in northeast BC. It comes after years of major losses from wildfires and new land and wildlife protections in the region. Mayor Rob Fraser says local operations, including the municipality's community forest project with Fort Nelson First Nation, need clarity on just how much marketable wood is still available to harvest.
7: We know there will be cuts, but this is still a really large forest district. And, you know, we haven't been cutting here since 2009. So I think we're pretty flush with harvestable forest, but we don't know exactly what it is.
1: The BC Wildfire Service says fires have burned more than 3 million hectares of forest around Fort Nelson and Fort St. John since 2018. The province says consultations on new harvest levels in both areas are expected to start this fall. And persistent severe drought conditions continue to affect some regions of BC. As Janella Hamilton reports, the province's latest drought update shows September has been drier than usual.
8: Thursday's drought and water scarcity report from the BC River Forecast Center revealed recent cooler and wetter weather has not made much of a difference for the province's severe drought conditions. Officials say so far September has been drier than normal and there is little to no precipitation in the forecast for the coming days. The Okanagan is the worst drought-affected region with water levels in the area still at record lows, posing a high risk to aquatic Arctic ecosystems, including salmon, that are migrating for spawning season. Much of the interior is expected to remain warm and dry. As for the south coast, rivers and streams are at below normal flows. Meanwhile, on Vancouver Island, strict water restrictions remain in place in most southeast communities. The province is reminding residents and businesses to follow local water restrictions and conserve wherever possible. Janella Hamilton, CBC News, Vancouver.
1: And it is now 5:35, and that is the CBC News. I'm Stephanie Mercier. For news anytime, you can go to our website, cbc.ca/bc.
0: Stephanie, thank you so much.
1: You're welcome.
0: Great to see you this morning.
1: You as well.
0: Drew Karakas, of course, joined us for one day yesterday, and then I guess thought better of it. Didn't sound quite himself yesterday, and very glad that he's taking another day to rest. So very happy to have you here. Thanks for coming in.
1: I think he had it planned long in advance,
0: almost
1: actually.
0: Almost as though, yes. Almost as though he did. Very good Friday morning to you. It is the 18th of September. I'm Stephen Quinn, and this is the Early Edition on CBC Radio 1. Thank you so much for being along with us this morning. Don't worry, everybody here is in fine form this morning.
1: I'm not sure.
0: Fit as a fettle? Fed as a fiddle?
9: Fit as a fiddle.
0: Something like that.
9: Yeah, it's fit as a fiddle.
0: We're all okay.
9: If you say so.
0: Sure. Burke in there is, he's feeling it too. So something going around.
9: Yeah, there is.
0: Fine fettle, he says. Thanks, Burke. Appreciate that. It's Friday morning and I don't have my language quite with me yet.
9: Which is unfortunate for a radio host.
0: Yeah, maybe I should start over. Hi, good morning. I'm Stephen Quinn and this is the Early Edition. Lots to come in this half hour of the program. An op-ed in The Guardian argues that children's media is being overtaken by the so-called attention economy. The interesting part is it's not just the amount of time the kids are spending online or in front of a screen. It's what that screen is doing. The quick cuts, the fast pace, the kind of content that keeps kids absolutely hooked. Going to talk about that with a neuroscience researcher coming up in just a moment. Now, Amy Bell
9: Hello.
0: Is here. See, I made you jump out of your skin there for a second. How are we starting things out?
9: We're starting out well. Everything is moving along very smoothly this morning. Have not had any reports of any stalls or collisions. And just taking a look at the traffic cameras, volume is still very light right across the board. Keep in mind, they're doing work on Oak Street, so it's closed between 10th and 12th for the next couple of weeks. We're also still seeing, of course, the closure of Broadway between Cambie and Alberta, and the Front Street truck route still remains closed between East Columbia and Begbie. Text me at 236-330-2623 if you do see any trouble spots out there, and no trouble in the weather unless you're averse to gorgeous sunshine, because that's what we've got today. Highs anywhere from 19 to 24. We'll drop down to 12 overnight with a bit of cloud developing, and we'll have a mix of sun and cloud to start tomorrow, and then further clearing in the afternoon and sunshine on Sunday. Highs anywhere from 20 to 24. Back with more in about 10 minutes.
0: 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And between 6 and 8:30, we broadcast live video from Studio 10. Now, there's been chatter all this week about Premier David Eby possibly calling an early election in British Columbia. We have heard that he has hired on a campaign manager. We have heard that he has told MLAs to be prepared. It's been less than 2 years since the NDP were reelected with a rather narrow margin of victory. The recent departure of several MLAs from the BC Conservative Party has some political pundits wondering whether Eby might try to capitalize on their turmoil. Well, party leader Carrie Lynn Finley touched on the rumors at the end of her address to the Union of BC Municipalities Convention in Vancouver.
10: At the beginning, I said I'd talk about getting back to the basics of government, and you know where I'm coming from on that. So I want to just leave you with this. I'm not going anywhere. 27,000 party members voted for me as leader who will collaborate and welcome anyone from any background or political alliances before who share our common sense vision for change. Any who have left our party are welcome to have a conversation about coming back, but let's understand that it has to happen now. And what can only be described as a cynical move, these halls have been full of talk about an election call as early as tomorrow. So The Premier will impose on British Columbians a costly election 2 years early, trample on the by-election he just called, and he knows I was about to win. That's okay. We're ready. We're ready to go, and we have a winning team. Common sense and cooperation with all of you. Thank you so much.
0: That is BC Conservative Party leader Carrie Lynn Findlay addressing the Union of BC Municipalities convention yesterday. Now, that speech came amidst allegations yesterday that the party's former executive director, Elaine Allen, hired a private investigator to investigate about a dozen people. That includes sitting MLAs as well as former party president Aisha Esty. In an interview with CBC, Esty called it, quote, absolutely shocking behavior.
2: I don't know if I was literally followed or if it was an internet-based investigation.
0: That is former BC Conservative Party President Aisha Esty. Now, party leader Carrie Lynn Findlay spoke to the media after her UBCM speech, as you just heard. She said she has no knowledge of anyone in the party hiring an investigator. And meantime, BC Minister Ravi Kalon, who recently took on the health portfolio in the last cabinet shuffle, took to the podium at the UBCM convention. Speaking with reporters, he sidestepped confirming a snap election.
11: Why is now the best time for caucus to be prepared for an election?
12: We've been told by the Premier to be prepared for 2 years now. We have a one-seat majority. Every single news agency in British Columbia has been writing stories and documenting that election can happen anytime. And so that has been our state of alertness from day one. We've had election planning teams from day one because we just never knew. And now we've got our loved one, my dear friend Joan, who's passed away. I've got two colleagues who've got cancer. This is life, and we have to be prepared, and that's what we're always doing.
0: That is BC Minister Ravi Kalon, who took on recently the health portfolio in the last cabinet shuffle. Now, finally, the Soapbox Social panel weighed in on this yesterday on the coast, speaking with host Gloria Makarenko, Kyla Lee, a Vancouver criminal lawyer for Acumen Law Corporation, and Mo Amir, the host of the podcast This Is Vancouver, took on the topic.
13: Never a dull moment in BC politics, hey? So let's just line it up for the listeners.
14: Please.
13: Yesterday, David Eby said the NDP had tapped Cheryl Oates as a campaign manager. I mean, this is a campaign manager. The election is supposed to be in 2028, but he's got a campaign manager now.
14: Just in case.
13: Yeah, CBC News has spoken to several potential candidates and to other campaign managers who say they have been asked by the NDP to keep the next 2 months open in case an election is called. Some of our listeners have been weighing in as well. They're getting calls from Elections BC. Someone else is ordering some cardstock saying, oh, we're printing election ballots or working on election ballots right now. So all these little things are in the zeitgeist. And what are you hearing, Mo, about a possible snap election?
14: It's on. It's on like Donkey Kong. It's just whether it's going to be October 24th or maybe early November, it's happening. I think the BC NDP smell blood in the water. They see a very divided, quote unquote, center-right coalition with various different parties, some that haven't even been properly formed yet. They see a leader weakened by a lot of controversy, by a lot of internal strife, very severe, serious accusations being leveled at her even today. They're going to call this. And especially when, I've been on this station and this program saying that the premier isn't that popular, and he hasn't been up until August. So a very battered government that doesn't have a lot to show for in terms of its record, seeing its opposition down and seeing a great opportunity to perhaps capture a supermajority and bring back some people that they lost in 2024. They lost a lot of cabinet ministers in that last election, too.
13: Wow. Okay, Kyla. Mo says it's on like Donkey Kong. What have you been hearing?
15: Well, it's hard to disagree. I haven't been hearing anything that would suggest otherwise. Everything that I've been hearing is that there's going to be a snap election. The big question is, when is it going to be? And is it going to overlap with a municipal election that's, already essentially underway for campaigning? And I think that those are the real questions now. It's not of if, but when.
13: What do you see as the pros and the cons of calling a snap election right now?
14: For who? I mean,
13: well, yes.
14: Are we talking about the BC NDP and Premier Eby?
13: Yeah.
14: Well, I think that the pros are is that you are facing a very fractured opposition. If we think about the center right, you have Center BC, you have the Peter Miliband party, which isn't a party yet. You have a few other independent MLAs. You have one BC, and of course you have a very battered conservative party that does not seem to have a lot of confidence and certainly faith from its supporters as well. So you're looking at that and you go, well, we can run the board here. Maybe pick up seats that you hadn't been in for a long time or hadn't been in at all. So I think there's the pros there. The cons, however, are that there could be such a immediate backlash where that center-right coalition suddenly does coalesce around someone like a Trevor Halford and says, okay, listen, whatever happened, but if you want to keep your job, we all got to get on the same team right now. And if you have someone like a Trevor Halford who's a little more palatable than Carolyn Finley, then perhaps the fortunes could change and this could be a lot more competitive.
13: Are you thinking those conversations could be happening right now?
15: Oh, absolutely. Those conversations are taking place. There's definitely work being done behind the scenes in all of the, you know, center-right and far-right parties to try and bring things together because they can see the writing on the wall. And it would be, at this point, irresponsible if David Eby doesn't call a snap election. For all the people that are criticizing this as, you know, potentially opportunistic, it is so opportunistic that it would just be dumb not to do it at this point.
0: That is Kyla Lee, a Vancouver criminal lawyer with Acumen Law. Mo Amir as well, you heard there. He is the host of the podcast, This is Vancouver. Together, they are the Soapbox Social Panel on the Coast with Gloria Macarenko. Voters are also weighing in on the prospect of overlapping elections. And Kamloops, the CBC's Marcella Bernardo, headed out to a farmer's market. And she asked some people how they feel about the idea of a second trip to the polls so soon.
16: Geez, things are in a state of chaos. I'd rather see some fiscal responsibility back in the government, but yeah, he'd be the boss again, but we need some more fiscal responsibility.
17: I think that'd be great, yeah. Because I think there's a lot of instability right now, so it might be good to just have elections, see where everyone stands.
18: They're all shysters. The concern now is with the First Nations land ownership, because I'm First Nations. It's a huge concern because it's just pitting people against First Nations.
19: Do you feel there's a lot of misinformation out there about what's going on?
18: A lack of, absolutely. And if there is information, then it's misinformation.
20: It's too much to listen to right now, politics. I'm worried about that I was born at the end of the last World War and I might be seeing another one. That's what I'm worried about.
19: Do you think BC needs a new premier or are you fine with the one we have?
20: I think he's a bit wimpy right now. What's the alternative? The other party's not strong, and the Conservatives are so radical.
19: What are your thoughts about the provincial government possibly calling an early election?
21: I don't think they should until Peter Miliband gets his party in order, but I think that's why they're doing it. The longer they wait, the NDP, they're going to have a fight on their hands.
22: To have early election, I don't mind. I don't mind. It just give everybody opportunity. Honestly, I am not a political person, but I knew a lot of people are talking about it.
23: We are permanent residents, so we don't have votes. It can be very confusing. Sometimes I think government should really be transparent sometimes and let people really understand what the policies are about. I believe we can have better communication, have a better situation.
24: I'm just overwhelmed with the civic election. We have too many candidates. I think we need to pare that down somehow, draw them out of a hat. I don't know, but there's way too much. I think it will discourage people from getting out and voting. And we don't have a good turnout for voting anyway, so now people are going to be overwhelmed and they're just not going to go.
19: What do you think, though, about the possibility that Premier David Eby might just spring an election on us before Christmas?
24: I think that he needs to handle our homeless situation. I don't know if an election is going to do that. An election is going to cost a lot of money, which we could spend on something else.
25: NDP probably win anyway next election, so either way, it's democracy at work.
19: But do you think it's too early to have an election?
25: Well, the system allows the government to call an election. So fair is fair, yeah. If they want to call an election, they can.
19: And do you think the NDP would win?
25: I think they would win, especially right now, yes.
26: It does feel pretty soon. I'm not sure if my vote will change much. It doesn't look like our options have improved.
0: Meantime, delegates at the Union of BC Municipalities Convention endorsed an emergency resolution yesterday looking for clear boundaries between a provincial and local government election periods. Now, we're going to hear more about this with the president of the UBCM, Corey Ramsey, will be joining us to talk about her call to Premier David Eby to hold off on calling an election. We'll hear that at 7:40. And our On the Ledge panelists will take us through how all of this unfolded this week. Alec Lazenby, the legislative reporter for the Vancouver Sun and Province, and our own Katie DeRosa, CBC News legislative reporter, will be with us with our On the Ledge panel. That comes your way at 7:10 this morning. So lots more on this. Right now, it's 11 minutes before 6 o'clock. Amy's back with traffic and weather.
9: Yeah, and we're still in great shape. Hopefully, being a Friday with clear skies, that means volume will be a little bit lighter than we've seen earlier this week. It has been a busy week. At the moment, that is not the case, though. Everything is looking great and very light in terms of volume. Counterflow lane already in at the Alex Fraser, going in shortly at the Massey Tunnel. And we are still looking at Oak Street closed for crane construction between 10th and 12th, and that really causes delays in all directions for several blocks. We're also dealing with the closure of Broadway from Cambie to Alberta, and the Front Street truck route blocked between East Columbia and Begbie in New Westminster. Sunny skies for the day, highs anywhere from 19 to 24. Mix of sun and cloud to start tomorrow, but then we'll quickly see those clouds burning off. We'll be left with sunshine, highs anywhere from 19 to 24 again, and sunny skies on Sunday, 20 to 25 for the high.
0: Amy, thank you so much. Well, when it comes to kids and screens, especially young kids, it's not just about the amount of time they're spending in front of screens. Parents should also be considering the pacing of the programs they're watching. That's according to an opinion piece in The Guardian that says the attention economy has come for children's media.
1: Let's dino do this!
0: Okay, I'm mesmerized. That's a clip from the kids' cartoon, Paw Patrol. It is bright, it is loud, it's got quick edits, it's got a fast-moving story. It's just one example of what some say is a growing move away from the slower animated shows of yesteryear. Joining us to talk more about the impacts of this is Emma Duerden from Western University. She's the Canada Research Chair in Neuroscience and Learning Disorders. Good morning to you, Emma.
3: Good morning, Stephen.
0: We just heard a little clip there, but talk to me about some of the effects of this faster-paced media on younger children, because this is not exclusive to children's programming. I mean, feature films have turned into something completely different than they were 20 or 30 years ago.
3: Oh, yes, absolutely. And in fact, research has shown for young children that, you know, for these fast-paced shows, even a couple of minutes is associated with children's learning and memory abilities and their ability to focus. So even though it's just for a short time, we really need to err on the side of caution. With there being so many options out there for media choices for parents to make for their children, they can definitely choose slower paced shows or educational programs.
0: And why are slower paced shows better?
3: Well, for slower paced shows, there's typically a story involved. There's fewer characters. There's also the opportunity, you know, for children to follow along. They're able to access other memories. They're also able to anticipate what's going to be happening next in the story. And for all of those reasons, it's really accessing lots of different parts of the brain responsible for language, learning.

0: done head-to-head comparisons, for example, of a show like SpongeBob versus a show like Arthur, and children's learning and memory abilities can be impacted. So in turn, just in terms of making those choices, choosing something that's slower paced could be more ideal.
1: Do we not give kids enough credit? I mean, when I think of sort of faster pace or, you know, quicker edits or a sort of compressed timeline in a story, I mean, does it not take some intellectual capacity to be able to follow that, to be able to understand that kind of visual shorthand? Could there not be a benefit to it?
0: Yeah, no, of course, absolutely. And in fact, for children who are raised in homes where the TV is, you know, quote unquote, always on, you know, that background noise, for example, watching programs that are, you know, way above their level of comprehension is actually associated with language delays. So, so definitely focusing on content that has been curated for children with developing minds in consideration is definitely important.
1: Okay, so then the difference then between media that captures a child's attention versus content that nourishes their minds, I guess, is that the dichotomy we're talking about here?
0: Yeah, absolutely. So something that's very attention grabbing, this is just like social media. You know, oftentimes we go on social media to check one thing, you know, an hour has gone by, right? And that's because it's just really acting on our reward system. We're getting all of these reward chemicals being, you know, released into our brains, but we often cannot even remember what we looked at, right? After scrolling for an hour or two. And something that's, you know, slower paced is going to be engaging children more. It's going to be have those pauses. It's going to allow them for reflection, focusing on a story as well about how, you know, other children are resolving conflicts, you know, that sort of thing that children are, you know, that they're dealing with. These are definitely more ideal stories to present to children.
1: And then for parents who might be listening, do you have any advice on how they should be approaching screens and media then for those younger kids?
0: Yeah. So for children aged 2 to 5, the Canadian Pediatric Society recommends only 1 hour of screen time a day. And they also recommend co-viewing. So pick a show that you would actually like to watch. And then you have the opportunity to sit next to your toddler. You can comment on the story, or if it's something very educational, like learning numbers or letters, then you can help to practice after that and reinforce some of the material that they were seeing on the screen. Also for that 1 hour, try not to do it all at the same time, right? Try to space it out. You know, more screen time leads to more sedentary behavior and less time doing other things that are really important for healthy brain development.
1: Here's the thing. I need to get something done in the kitchen and I just need the kid to be occupied for a few minutes. Is there any problem with sticking a kid in front of a TV for that?
0: Yeah, you know, people do this all the time, you know, you're in an airport or at the doctor's office, right? We often just have our phone in our pocket. Uh-huh. But even just watching a couple of minutes of a fast-paced show can be associated with cognitive difficulties in children. So if you are in that situation, best to choose something, you know, more educational or a slower-paced show.
1: Okay. Any recommendations on specific media that could be beneficial?
0: Well, I don't know of a neuroscience approved show. And, you know, Mr. Rogers, which some people might actually be aware of, he actually had a child psychologist help to curate his programming. And I don't think that we have that so much today, but there is definitely TV shows on networks for like public broadcasting, right? Like CBC, PBS, TVO Kids. There are more educational programs available on those types of networks and could be more beneficial in comparison to, you know, a fast, short YouTube reel.
1: Okay. So no Breaking Bad or Game of Thrones or anything like that. That's not good.
0: Probably a little too high level for a 2-year-old.
1: Emma, great to hear you this morning. Thank you so much.
0: Yeah. Thank you so much for having me on the show.
1: You take care. That's Emma Duerden, the Canada Research Chair in Neuroscience and Learning Disorders at Western University. 2 minutes before 6 o'clock on the early edition, Stephanie Mercier is here with some local news headlines.
2: BC Premier David Eby is set to give an address to the Union of BC Municipalities Convention today as speculation on a possible snap election call swirls. And a new pet center in Vancouver is aiming to support families in need with free vet care and food supplies. Now over to Amy.
3: We are still in great shape. Counterflow Lane in at the Alex Fraser, now in at the Massey Tunnel. Just starting to see a little bit of a slowdown on the Maryhill as we typically see westbound as

0: You're approaching Broadway, but once you move past that, you're clear sailing all the way to merge onto Highway 1. A little busier for the Alex Fraser, just around 72nd. We're also seeing the first of the morning's volume just coming out of Abbotsford through towards Langley, and they've wrapped up that overnight work on Highway 1 at Mount Lehman, but it's still an active construction site, so you will still find it sluggish throughout that stretch. At the BC Ferries, a one sailing wait to Wasson to Swartz Bay now. Quiet at the borders and lots of sunshine in the forecast, both short and long term, so right through the weekend. Today's high anywhere from 19 to 24, and much the same right through until Monday. I'll have another look, though, coming up in about 10 minutes.
1: All right, Amy, thank you so much. And coming up in the next half hour, U.S. President Donald Trump says it's laughable that Canada is seeking deeper ties with the EU. But does anybody actually care anymore what Donald Trump says?
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5: This is World Report. Good morning, I'm John Northcott. New Brunswick is the first province in the country to bring artificial intelligence into the classroom. Students now have AI embedded in their curriculum from kindergarten to grade 12. The rollout has sparked national debate over the benefits and risks of the technology. As Deanna Sumanak-Johnson reports, school boards across the country are watching closely.
6: Your Blukits, your school AI, our Ozobots, we're going to continue that.
7: These grade 7 students in New Brunswick are getting their assignment in a whole new language, the language of AI. The province is the first in Canada to incorporate AI in the curriculum from kindergarten to grade 12. Randolph McLean is the superintendent and CEO of Anglophone East School District. He says the province's ambitious plan is to prepare kids for the world of AI possibilities, but also how to minimize its dangers.
8: What does that look like in a safe learning environment? How do we build skills, capacities, and habits of mind of our students and our staff at the same time?
7: Still, as school boards across the country mull over how much AI to include and when, parents in many districts are urging caution. Dad Ben Humphreys is one of them. He's the co-founder of Vancouver's PACES, or Parents for AI Caution in Schools.
9: When students use these tools, they give up more easily, they don't remember as much, they don't learn as much, they become reliant on the tools.
7: Experts say schools will have to strike a balance, acknowledging the importance of AI while protecting critical thinking as they prepare kids for this new frontier of learning. Deanna Sumanak-Johnson, CBC News, Toronto.
5: Russia is holding its first parliamentary election since launching its invasion of Ukraine. Election workers give instructions to voters at a Moscow polling station. President Vladimir Putin's United Russia Party is expected to maintain its grip on the Duma. As Julia Chapman reports, the ruling party faces no meaningful opposition.
10: The war in Ukraine looms large over Russia's parliamentary elections. In the city of Tambov, Ukrainian drones destroyed a warehouse last month. 18-year-old Diana says that attack will motivate residents to go to the polls. But retired army officer Artyom says he plans to spoil his ballot because there's no one to vote for. Russia's parliament, the Duma, is dominated by President Vladimir Putin's United Russia Party. Opposition parties typically vote along with it, especially on issues relating to the war. The Yabloko Party is the only one to call for a ceasefire in Ukraine, and some of its leaders have been jailed for anti-war comments. The party was banned from taking part in this vote. In some areas, though, its candidates are still on the ballot. Polina Lermont is one of them. Running in Moscow, she says the authorities were scared of Yabloko because of its growing support. Polls suggest Russians are increasingly uneasy about the war. Many live under the constant threat of Ukrainian drone strikes, which have also resulted in gasoline shortages. There are also rumors that more men could be conscripted, although the Kremlin denies this. President Putin says voting is a responsibility. He argues the choice voters make will show that the Russian people support their soldiers. Observers say this won't be a free or fair vote, but its result will help legitimize the Kremlin's actions. Julia Chapman, CBC News, London.
5: At least 16 people are dead, dozens more injured after a suicide bomb targeted a mosque in northwestern Pakistan. Chaos breaks out outside the mosque as rescuers rush to help victims following Friday prayers. The police say an attacker rammed an explosives-laden vehicle into the building while armed gunmen traded fire with officers outside. Five police officers were among the dead. No group has claimed responsibility for the attack, but the Pakistani Taliban has been behind a recent surge in violence targeting security forces. At least two students are dead, eight others injured in a school shooting in the southern Philippines. Gunfire broke out at a high school earlier today, forcing local officials to immediately suspend classes in the area. The attack marks the country's third deadly school shooting since June, shocking a nation where campus gun violence has historically been extremely rare. Police are continuing to investigate any possible motive. The U.S. has approved entry visas to a select group of Iranian officials to attend next week's United Nations General Assembly in New York. Sources say Iran's president, foreign minister, and essential staff are among those cleared to travel. For more on this, the CBC's Mark Carcasol joins us from Washington. So, Mark, what conditions are attached to these visas that the delegation will face in New York?
11: Yeah, there's a number of them, actually. Most notably, no roaming around New York and no shopping. They will face tight restrictions on their movements, the Iranian delegation, that is, around the UN's host city, and will be banned from buying certain American products from certain American stores. The U.S. State Department spokesperson on X wrote about this. He writes, quote, "While ordinary Iranians endure brutal repression, water and electricity shortages, and soaring inflation, the regime's officials want to go on shopping sprees in New York. Not on our watch. We will not let the Iranian regime's elites exploit the General Assembly for a luxury retail splurge paid for by the Iranian people's suffering." And the idea of humanitarian crimes is actually on the agenda at the UN. A non-binding report by the UN's Human Rights Council actually found reasonable grounds this week to believe both the U.S. committed war crimes in relation to two strikes in Iran. And it also accuses the Iranian regime of committing gross human rights violations and crimes against humanity against its own people.
5: This against the backdrop of the 7-month war with no end in sight.
11: Yeah, and the U.S. has taken similar measures with the Iranian delegation coming to New York for the General Assembly as recently as last year. And that's before the fighting between the two nations had even broken out. Now that hostilities have gone hot, they've allowed fewer Iranian delegates in for this year's assembly with those same restrictions. No traveling around, no shopping. And the U.S. has in the past denied visas altogether to delegates from other countries for various reasons. And this year, in fact, they denied them to Palestinian delegates. The U.S. does not recognize the Palestinian Authority as the government of a full UN member state. The UN General Assembly and various UN agencies and organizations do, though, but they can only push the U.S. to allow those visas. They can't force them to do so.
5: CBC's Mark Carcasol from Washington. Thanks, Mark.
11: Thank you.
5: Warren Buffett is stepping down as chairman of Berkshire Hathaway, ending a legendary six-decade era at the helm of the massive conglomerate. The 96-year-old billionaire transitioned to chairman emeritus today, handing the board chair role to his son, Howard Buffett. The move completes a long-planned leadership handoff after CEO Greg Abel took over daily operations. And finally, the Buffalo Bills kicked off their NFL season in a brand-new stadium yesterday, beating the Detroit Lions 41-31. But for thousands of Canadian fans in attendance, the biggest highlight came before kickoff. As Jamie Strachan reports, the team made a special effort to welcome its neighbors from north of the border.
12: Before the first ever regular season game at the Buffalo Bills' sparkling new stadium, a nod to their Canadian fans.
13: Who better to perform it than the Bare Naked Ladies, really?
14: It means a lot, you know what I mean? Just for them to show that love to us, especially with everything going on, right?
12: About 10,000 Canadians hold Bills season tickets, with thousands more fans across Ontario.
15: Did you see my Bills tattoos?
12: For Tony Mosdossi, the six-hour drive from Petawawa to Buffalo is a tradition.
15: It's this community that we've built, the Bills Mafia around here, and coming down from the, you know, across the border, it's just so... it's so easy. It's like a family you never knew you had.
12: The Bills plan to play out Canada all season, calling it a celebration. No mention of politics. The decision has ruffled some feathers. including on Fox News.
16: Your national anthem does not belong in my country.
12: That feeling was hard to find in the Mardi Gras-like atmosphere outside of the stadium. Harry Kelly even adorned his hot dog cart with a Canadian flag.
17: And they are our friends and neighbors, and they're going to be here today, and I'm going to treat them just like I always did, with respect.
12: If there was ever a place to remember the deep bond between the United States and Canada, it was here. Two countries with a deep love for one football team. Jamie Strachan, CBC News, Buffalo, New York.
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0: Well, a very good Friday morning to you. I'm Stephen Quinn. This is the early edition on CBC Radio 1. Thank you for being along with us, and a happy September 18th to you. Coming up in this half hour of the program, Canada already has nearly total free trade with the European Union, but there's still a whole lot more that could be done to improve that relationship. And in just a moment, we're going to explore what further integration could mean beyond just trade. And that conversation coming your way right now. Stephanie Mercier is here with some local news headlines.
1: In the news, amid speculation on a possible snap election, a new poll from the Angus Reid Institute shows half of BC voters are reporting they feel like political orphans with no one party they are enthusiastically supporting. And the premier is set to give a speech today at the Union of BC Municipalities convention. Now over to Amy Bell with traffic and weather.
2: Yeah, we're still in great shape, actually. No reports of any new stalls or any stalls or collisions. It has been very, very slow out there, which is great. So no volume delays to be seen at the BC ferries. There's just a one sailing wait to Wasna-Swartz Bay. It is quiet at the border, so if you're heading out to work early, you at least don't have any trouble in your way. Sunny skies as well, with highs anywhere from 19 to 24. We'll drop down to 12 overnight. Mix of sun and cloud to start tomorrow, but then those clouds will dissipate. We'll be left with clear blue skies and temperatures anywhere from 19 to 24, and more sunshine on a Sunday, 20 to 24 for the high. I'll be back with another look coming up in about 10 minutes.
0: 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Well, while it remains unclear whether Canada is pursuing an associate membership or a unique alliance with the European Union, or what either of those phrases actually means, the overall message is clear. Ottawa and Brussels want to get a little close together, but Canada has already had an extensive free trade agreement with the EU. And so how much further could this economic relationship go, and how could it impact our trade talks with the United States? Well, for his thoughts, we are joined by Rambab Bibhuti. He is a senior counsel at the law firm of BLG and a former trade lawyer for the Government of Canada. We've reached him in Ottawa this morning. Rambab, good morning to you.
3: Good morning to you, Stephen, and good morning, Vancouver.
0: Thank you so much for being with us. We appreciate it.
3: Pleasure is mine.
0: Now, Canada already has a free trade agreement with the EU, and so how else could the economic relationship become closer, do you think?
3: Well, a free trade agreement is, in many ways, the lowest level of economic integration you have. So between a free trade agreement that we have, and it's a pretty good one, and full membership of the EU, which is not at all on the cards. The EU cannot accommodate that, and we're not pursuing it. There are multiple gradations of closer collaboration possible. These can be at the granular level on regulatory matters. We can all relax our regulatory barriers and allow closer regulatory cooperation and therefore greater trade. Alternatively, the vision that has been put forward by President von der Leyen is a bit more ambitious than that, and it goes beyond the nitty-gritty of trade. We're talking about integration of defense industrial bases, the joint collaboration in the Arctic, work on energy, critical minerals and batteries, all of which are also reflected in the Prime Minister's speech before Parliament, and they reflect a much more strategic vision of collaboration and economic integration for greater prosperity for both economies.
0: And what specifically, though, are the EU and Canada hoping to get from each other in terms of market access that they don't already have?
3: Well, as I mentioned, in terms of market access, tariffs are the very tip of the iceberg of barriers that exist to trade. There are any number of regulatory measures on either side of the Atlantic. They're there for good reason, but they also make trade more difficult. One reason why Canadian exporters export to the U.S. is familiarity with U.S. rules and regulations, and the fact that we're aligned with those. And it's a bit more sort of complicated to sell to the EU from that perspective. So if we can remove or reduce regulatory barriers, and there are multiple mechanisms that are available to governments to do that, that in itself is going to make trade less expensive and easier to accomplish. And as I said, that's just one of the ways that can be done. We can also think about greater investment in Canada's energy and minerals infrastructure to help Europe wean itself off of buying energy from Russia or buying critical minerals from China. So those are looking at the pattern of trade and looking at the speeches, those are just early harvests that we could have.
0: And I want to ask you about the impact this could have on Canada's trade relationship with the United States. But first, let's hear U.S. President Donald Trump when he was asked about the possibility of Canada becoming an associate member of the EU.
4: If they do that, if I think it's at all a hostile act, I will put very serious tariffs or stop trading with Europe.
0: How much do you think that would scare away EU members?
3: Not at all. My guess is that even those EU members that are somewhat aligned on some issues with the current U.S. administration will hear that, and their reaction will be, we will not be dictated to. My guess is that European governments, the EU Commission, European citizens will react much as Canadians have reacted in the past week. The polls indicate that support for closer collaboration with the EU is at 75% and above from coast to coast to coast. There is the immediate threat, and sometimes these threats materialize, sometimes not, and they should be taken seriously. But I think it's the disposition that is going to galvanize public opinion and push governments to make sure that we have the resilience, we have the independence to not be bullied. There is an option of cowering and saying, okay, please don't hit us, we'll do as you say. But that is not likely to be the normal reaction of European or countries, and certainly that is not the reaction of Canadians across the country.
0: Who is Donald Trump to say who can trade with whom?
3: Well, exactly. I mean, this kind of comportment is not done internationally. I mean, there was a time when, the Soviet Union in its sphere dictated what each member of the Eastern Bloc could produce and could sell and where they could trade with and so on. But we're not there. And part of this drive of diversification and closer collaboration with the EU is precisely to make sure that the Canadian economy has the resilience, has the options to say no, to say we will do what is in the best interest of Canada and we will not be dictated to. We will not be turned into a Soviet satellite.
0: We have the Federal Conservative Party, of course, being critical of Mark Carney's ambitions in Europe. But they talk about such things as waitresses having to pay taxes to the EU and Canada becoming the 28th European state and importing Europe's immigration problem. Are any of those legitimate concerns?
3: I think the way you pose the question kind of answers that. Membership of the EU is not in the cards. It's not in the cards in the sense that the EU system doesn't make allowance for it. It's not legally possible. And nobody, no official, no one seriously has suggested that the government of Canada apply for membership, which, in any event, it's a long drawn out process. Even if it were legally possible, it would take a decade before we get there. So we can come up with all manners of boogeymen and strawmen and so on. And I think that type of language, that type of expression of concern arises out of the Brexit wing of the Conservative Party. The leader is talking to the anti-WEF, the sort of the UN black helicopter crowd in the base. Those are not real concerns. Now, if you want to be serious about asking questions, about integration. I think the most serious question would be, well, the EU has not even ratified the CETA, the agreement that was negotiated by Prime Minister Harper. I was there. I was working with Minister Flaherty in bringing us to the finish line. If the EU is serious, well, let's finish ratifying the CETA, and failing that, where's the beef? Or is there going to be European investment in Canadian energy infrastructure, in Canadian critical mineral infrastructure? Those are the questions that we should be asking, not whether Vancouver waitstaff are going to be paying taxes to Brussels.
0: All right. Rambod, very good to hear you this morning. Thank you very much, and appreciate you putting this into perspective for us.
3: The pleasure is mine. Thank you so much.
0: You take care. That's Rambod Bedibudi, who is a senior counsel for BLG Law and former trade lawyer with the Government of Canada, as you heard there. We reached him in Ottawa this morning. It's 21 minutes after 6 o'clock on the early edition, and Amy's back with traffic and weather.
2: Yeah, thankfully not much has changed. Just seeing a little bit more volume now once you cross over the Portman and start to come through the Burnaby Lake area. Also seeing more volume, Highway 91 for the Alex Fraser. Kind of flow lane is in there. It's also in at the Massey Tunnel, and just starting to see the first delays southbound as you go down to one lane to get into the tunnel. Looking good though for all other major routes. That of course doesn't mean we don't have some road work. So Oak Street remains closed from 10th to 12th. We're also dealing with Broadway construction, so Cambie to Alberta remains closed. And Front Street, the truck route from East Columbia to Begbie is also closed into Westminster. Text me at 236-330-2623 if you do see trouble, and no trouble in the weather. Lots of sunshine right through the weekend. Today's high anywhere from 19 to 24 degrees.
0: Amy, thank you so much. 22 minutes after 6 o'clock, and it's time for your wake-up song. And you know, any Friday is a good Friday, but when Orville Peck releases a new album, well, my friends, that is a great Friday. Today is that day. The album is called Mule, and from it, this is Orville Peck and a tune called Run Out of Road.

0: Orville Peck from his brand new album. The album is called Mule, and that is a song called Run Out of Road. And that album released officially today. A couple of singles have been out for a little while, but the whole record is out. And that is the first time I have heard that tune, Run Out of Road. Orville Peck with a kind of new pop sensibility, I would suggest, in that song. 26 minutes after 6 o'clock on the early edition, Phil DeMont joins us now with the business news. Good morning.
1: Yeah, I just looked him up. He's actually playing at a History in Toronto, Drake's nightclub in November. He's one of the few guys that I actually travel to see now because I've seen enough, you know, and I might actually look at going up to see
0: him. Oh, no, I know. He is he is quite a performer.
1: Yeah.
0: And just an amazing voice. Man, wow.
1: Yeah, yeah.
0: Don't hear that. You don't hear that baritone a lot in pop music. So let's talk about Mark Carney because, he wants to change the way we run the airports in this country, don't you know? And it's starting to run into a little bit of pushback, that idea.
1: Yeah, from industry groups, the prime minister at this week's investment summit in Toronto floated the idea of the private sector getting more involved in running Canada's major airports. The theory is companies like big pension funds, that kind of money, would enter into long-term leases to run airports like Pearson in Toronto and out in Vancouver. The federal government would maintain ownership of the facilities. The private sector would run everything under the roof. The thinking here is you could actually charge the profit-oriented operations more than you could the nonprofit corporations that currently run most of the airports. Then you use the extra cash to spruce up some small regional airports. Not a bad idea, but IATA, the International Air Transport Association, represents about 370 airlines worldwide, says don't do it. They've seen other jurisdictions, and you end up with higher fees for airlines. That's because private operators, not a surprise, need to make a return on their money, let's say 8 to 12%. The extra costs generally get passed along to travelers. Australia would be an example. In the 90s, they privatized. Since then, the airlines have faced about $1.5 billion U.S. in extra fees over the 10 years, so $150 million a year. Transportation economists say changing the ownership might actually help, you know, run the airport more efficiently, but passengers don't like the extra cost. But, Stephen, that's the trade-off. In the past, and how many people have complained about their time, you know, going through Canadian airports where it's crowded and I can't get anywhere, etc. That's true. Some of that's organizational, but a lot of it's just money. So if you want to get rid of those kind of problems, you might have to pay more money.
0: Okay. And one area where Canada appears to be doing a little bit better than the U.S. these days, mortgage rates. What's going on there?
1: Yeah, both American and Canadian mortgage rates have increased in recent months. So the 30-year mortgage in the U.S. this week, almost 7%, highest rate since Donald Trump took office. Canadian financial institutions don't offer 30-year mortgages. Five-year fixed-rate mortgage up here, about 5%. American lenders don't offer fixed-rate mortgages. So we compare the five-year variable mortgage rate, 3.4% in Canada, 6% in the U.S., almost double. Experts say the reason? Bond traders are really concerned about American finances right now. There's the Gulf of Iran situation, and that causes economic uncertainty. But American inflation in the second quarter higher than Canada, and the U.S. debt to GDP ratio could hit 130% next year. Canada's about 115%. That's an issue. Also, the length of the mortgage. About 90% of American homeowners pick fixed rate 30-year mortgages. Lenders have to charge more because it's 30 years. They don't know if rates are going up or down. Canadian mortgages don't have that premium because basically we're borrowing 10-year, you know, 5-year, that kind of money. So there's reasons why, and it's just kind of interesting. I didn't notice it, to be honest, until I noticed it.
0: Yeah. Funny that. Phil, thank you so much. We'll talk. Let's talk David Chilton in the next half hour, shall we?
1: Terrific.
0: All right. Is he still wealthy, that barber? We'll find out. Phil DeMont with a look at business, 29 minutes after 6 o'clock, and Amy's back with traffic and weather.
2: Certainly getting busier for some of the major routes. We're seeing more volume up Highway 91 for the Alex Fraser. Also seeing things slowing quite a bit now for the Stella Wasson Bridge. And just in case you missed it, that Highway 17 West off-ramp from the bridge finally opened, so it's a much smoother commute for you coming along that bridge. No reports of any stalls or collisions, but that could change. And if it does, you can text me at 236-330-26. Not much change in the weather. Today's sunny again, highs anywhere from 19 to 24. We'll see a little cloud tomorrow morning, but then brightening right up to blue sky. 19 to 24 for the high and sunny on Sunday. I'll have another look coming up right after the news.
0: Amy, thank you so much. And don't forget, if there's anything you want to share with us at all, whether it's a traffic tip for Amy or anything else that's going on out there this morning, you can text us 236-330-2623, 236-330-2623. Lots to come in the next half hour. We're going to hear about it being 40 years since the first AIDS walk happened in Canada. That's coming your way right now. Stephanie Mercier is here with the CBC Local News.
3: Good morning. It's 12 degrees and partly cloudy in Vancouver. In the news, BC Premier David Eby is slated to give a speech today on the final day of the Union of BC Municipalities annual convention. The speech comes after Eby told his party to be, quote, election ready for a possible vote 2 years ahead of the province's fixed election date. Yesterday, Conservative leader Carolyn Findlay told the convention she was not going to step down despite struggles within her party. Findlay says her party is ready if a snap election is called. And amid the speculation over a possible election, new data from the Angus Reid Institute indicates half of British Columbians feel like political orphans with no provincial party to enthusiastically throw support behind. Michelle Morton has the details. Shachi Curl is president of the Angus Reid Institute.
4: 50% of British Columbians saying they want a change in government. They're not happy with the performance of this government.
3: As for the official opposition,
4: two-thirds of British Columbians, including a lot of 2024 BC Conservative voters, feel like this party is not ready to govern.
3: UBC political science professor Stuart Prest says if there is an election, it's important to look at what parties stand for.
5: Looking at the way in which the NDP have governed for the last decade, that record is very much in evidence. For the Conservatives, it means looking at the kinds of commitments that Ms. Findlay has made since becoming leader.
3: Curl also says voters are split around whether another political party is needed or if it would create more uncertainty. Michelle Morton, CBC News, Vancouver.
2: To the civic elections looming in October now, some Indigenous nonprofits in Vancouver say they will be looking for more supports out of the upcoming municipal elections. The Metro Vancouver Aboriginal Executive Council advocates for more than 20 urban Indigenous social service providers. CEO Tashia Kutneyo says Indigenous nonprofits are being asked to do more with fewer resources, and she wants to see commitments from Vancouver candidates to increase funding.
6: When we look at funding staying the same through the last municipal cycle, that's great. It keeps the lights on. But that itself is almost a funding cut because we see that the services that urban Indigenous people need, that is increasing. So our service providers, they're feeling that impact and being provided the same amount of core operational funding as they have in the past to service more individuals.
2: Kutineo says she also wants to see action and support from the city for missing and murdered Indigenous women and girls. She says there is a concentrated epidemic in the downtown east side, and she wants to see the city actively involved in conversations with police and organizations around the issue. Some Dawson Creek residents say City Council's decision to end animal control services is a ballot concern as they head to the polls this October. Resident Shelby Painter says the community already struggles with a high number of strays.
7: The drop-off of animals in between, like Dawson Creek, Chetwynd, FSJ, is absolutely outrageous, and it's already a problem.
2: Council voted to end services with the South Peace SPCA in May, saying taxpayers would save roughly $300,000 a year. The contract will end December 1st. After that date, no one will be picking up stray pets, while any strays brought to the SPCA by residents will not be accepted. And a new community hub in Vancouver is offering low-income pet owners free veterinary care, food supplies, and crisis foster transfers all under one roof. Pornima Francis has the details on the surging demand that this hub hopes to meet.
8: This space is designed to address how the region's housing crisis is directly affecting families and their pets. Kathy Paulson is with Paws for Hope.
9: Affordable pet-friendly housing is almost an oxymoron. It's very, very, very difficult to find.
8: Paulson says a lack of pet-friendly rentals forces a growing number of people to make a heartbreaking choice.
9: To make them choose between severing that bond and saving their pet.
8: Chantal Archambault with the Vancouver Humane Society says skyrocketing pet food and vet care costs also force many to make daily sacrifices simply to keep pets home.
10: Within our own program in emergency veterinary assistance, we talk to a lot of people who are deciding to spend their last $30 of the month on pet food rather than food for themselves.
8: Funded by donations alone, the Paws for Hope Community Hub held its first operational day on Thursday. Purnima Francis, CBC News, Vancouver.
2: And it is now 6:35, and that is the CBC News. 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
0: Stephanie, thank you so much.
11: You're welcome.
0: I'm very, I'm surprised to see that the possibility of a BC election, of election coming has not appeared on Polymarket yet, because they're betting on everything else there, let me tell you.
2: It's early.
0: Yeah, it is. It is. But this whole speculation, this whole Polymarket thing, and you know, speculating on what may or may not happen in politics is interesting. I wonder to what degree it's actually driving the decisions in politics or people's attitudes about something, because a lot of it seems to be counterintuitive when you see who is up against whom and that sort of thing. Anyhow, crazy world.
2: It's wild.
0: Crazy world.
2: Wild times.
0: Somebody ought to sell tickets. Amy Bell, how are we doing?
2: Or just stay tuned and we'll give you all the latest information.
0: Yeah, and I shouldn't be doing that. I shouldn't be talking about things like, you know, prediction markets, but it is a new phenomenon, and I do find it rather fascinating because, as I said, it doesn't seem to reflect reality. Hmm. It seems to reflect what people
2: What is reality? Come on.
0: That's true. Thank you.
2: Really hard to put your thumb on it these days.
0: Thank you for that. I appreciate that very much. That's coming up. What is reality? Right now, here's Amy Bell with traffic and weather.
2: The reality is we are still looking fairly good for all of the major routes, though you will find it busy for the Alex Fraser. Highway 1 sluggish over the Port Mann. Just a few delays through the Burnaby Lake stretch now. Stalawasum is busy, and it is a little heavier for the Alex Fraser, but overwhelmingly, we are still in great shape for the major routes. We haven't had any problems yet this morning, so that also helps matters. And we're still quiet at the ferries and the borders, so well done. We are also looking good in the weather. So sunny today, highs in sort of the high teens to mid 20s, much the same right through the weekend. We could see a little cloud tomorrow morning, but it'll quickly burn away, and then we'll be left with sunshine for Saturday and Sunday. And I will be back with more in about 10 minutes.
0: All right. I can hardly wait to ask John Northcott this question. John Northcott from World Report. What is reality anyway, man?
12: Oh.
0: That was exactly the right reaction. Right there. That was it. You just said it all.
12: It's like, you know, back, you know, in university, when you'd go by, that they'd have a house party, and there'd be the guys, you know, and this is when it wasn't legal, of course, the guys smoking the grass in the bedroom. And every now and again, you'd open the door, like every half hour or so, and, you know, wave away the smoke. And the same two guys would be staring at the same vase on the same mantelpiece, having the same discussion. About, is it really there? Are we really here? And you come back half an hour later and they hadn't progressed at all in their explorations.
0: And they were still inside one of the Pink Floyd album.
12: Yes.
0: Yeah, Peter Truman, you remember him? The original anchor for the Global National News.
12: Absolutely.
0: That used to be a sign-off. He used to say, that's not news, but that too is reality. I'm Peter Truman. Good night for Global News.
12: That's right.
0: I remember that.
12: Yes.
0: How do I remember that?
12: I read his book, Smoke and Mirrors.
0: Yeah.
12: Was the name of his book.
0: Well, that's what we do, pal. Pretty much. Shall we talk about
12: before
0: what you've
12: it was
0: got?
12: Legal?
0: I can't believe you went there.
12: It's legal now.
0: I know.
12: I said they were other people.
0: Yes. Yes. You did not admit that. No. Okay. Let's just change the subject now to the news and what you've got coming up at the top of the hour.
12: Well, you know what? We've been hearing a lot from the Prime Minister, no question.
0: Indeed.
12: At various international whistle stops around the world, but he's back in the country. And there is a Liberal caucus retreat this week in this advance of the fall session, though. The Conservatives, of course, in your province have been having their get-together, preparing for the fall. So Janice McGregor is going to have a look at all of that. Russia going to the polls today, although, you know, spoiler alert, not really expected to affect Vladimir Putin's grip on power. And south of the border, these days, of course, many Canadians not going south of the border unless they have a very good reason or season's tickets to the Buffalo Bills. And they played in a new stadium, and they welcomed their Canadian fans with the Bare Naked Ladies singing the national anthem.
0: Dubious rendition of the national anthem. Like, pick a key, boys. Did you hear that?
12: I did, but yeah. I'm a fan. I've been covering those guys since they were
0: I'm a fan, too,
12: children,
0: but that was not
12: basically
0: one of their quality performances, I'm here to tell you.
12: No, it was, they made up for it with enthusiasm.
0: Okay.
12: Can we say that?
0: Sure. All right.
12: But you can hear it.
0: Yes, we will.
12: Whether you like it or not.
0: No, I know. You topped off your newscast with the last time around.
12: Exactly.
0: All right. John, thank you so much. You have a great weekend.
12: You too.
0: Take care. That's John Northcott from World Report. You'll hear him at the top of the hour, 20 minutes before 7 o'clock on the early edition on CBC Radio 1. Well, it was 40 years ago that a group of people took a walk through Stanley Park to raise awareness about AIDS, which was a virus with no cure. It was, and it remains, stigmatized. And the Vancouver AIDS Walk proceeded to happen annually as a way to pressure governments to respond. And here is what one advocate had to say back in 1994. This is Catherine Eggert with the BC Persons with AIDS Society.
11: Our agency, the Persons with AIDS Society of British Columbia, has two people join the society per day who are HIV positive seeking support services and advocacy services. So the impact on our organization is profound, and that's why we are in such great need of dollars.
0: Now that is Catherine Eggert of the BC Persons with AIDS Society back in 1994. Today, the walk is hosted by the Ribbon Community. And here to share what's changed since that first event in 1986 is Ribbon Community Executive Director Sarah Chown, who's with us in studio this morning. Sarah, good morning to you.
13: Good morning. Thank you for having me.
0: Thank you so much for being here. Today is a milestone. I mean, 40 years, this is the longest running AIDS walk in Canada. Vancouver was always a sort of focus of community activism when it came to HIV and AIDS. What is going through your mind on this anniversary?
13: So much of the work that I do and the role that I have in community is really thinking about the people who were there from the beginning. I was not yet born, and so have the privilege of knowing and working with some of those people still today who volunteer in our organization, who come out to events like the AIDS Walk, and who have lived my whole lifetime with HIV. And, you know, thinking about the role that those folks played at a time that saying HIV or living with HIV was so scary. Mm-hmm. And we didn't have medicine to tell us people could live. And I think one of the great pieces of what we're celebrating today is 40 years of people who have shown up and 40 years of people who, some of whom have lived that whole time with HIV.
0: And what is it for you as a person who, as you say, I mean, you weren't born, you didn't live through this crisis the way a lot of people did. How do you come to understand what this meant back then?
13: I would say I can never know what it was like in 1986 and those early years. And I'm really grateful for some of our my colleagues and collaborators who really take the time to teach me and share that with me. But also the projects like the HIV and My Day project, yeah, that have really created an archive of those stories so that we continue to hear them. When we changed our name from AIDS Vancouver to Ribbon Community, a big part of what we tried to promise to our community is that we would understand those lessons of AIDS as much as we can know them as people who are younger, yeah, in the work.
0: The courage that it took to organize that first walk is remarkable when you think of how stigmatized AIDS was and the fear that surrounded it. What is your understanding of how that first walk came about?
13: You know, I wasn't there, so I'm not able to speak to that. But what I can tell you is that Vancouver and the HIV response has always been a group of people coming together when no one else was there to, yeah, take care of each other, to raise money to make the work possible. And really, the community connections are so important and continue today intergenerationally. I'm so privileged to get to know people that have been there for 40 years of the AIDS Walk. Yeah. And some of those people are the people driving today's event.
0: I just want to ask, because back then it was, you know, people were organizing to, you know, create awareness, obviously, to try to spur on government to take it seriously, to, you know, get more money into treatment and research, that sort of thing. What do you walk for today?
13: Yeah, so today we walk to really raise awareness. So many people stopped getting new messages about HIV in the early 90s, yeah, and it's very different. We know that people living with HIV who have an undetectable viral load can have sex without passing HIV to their partners, and that is one of the medical advances that really isn't widely known by people in British Columbia. Yeah. And then we also know that the stigma that you're talking about, Stephen, really continues to show up day to day for the, you know, over 9,000 British Columbians living with HIV, and organizations like ours and our many community partners really getting to speak, getting to make sure people understand that we can't get HIV from day to day life is a super important part of the AIDS walk and why we're walking today.
0: Over the years, we have seen the degree of support, you know, wax and wane in the city. Some UBC researchers published a study earlier this month that referenced at least three major HIV organizations in Vancouver that have closed over the past decade. Youth Co, for one of them, just closed last year. And the clip we heard there was the start of an organizer with, at the start was a person with the BC Persons with AIDS Society. That closed up in 2020. Why do you think we're seeing this when this is obviously still an issue?
13: Yeah, so I mean, what I can talk to you about is the work that we do at Ribbon Community and the over 1,100 people living with HIV who still need services, community, and support that these organizations offer. Losing Youth Co, losing BC or BCPWA at the time it closed, Positive Living, losing some of our Indigenous-specific organizations and our women's-specific organization takes an incredible toll on the people who live with HIV every day. And we're really committed as Ribbon Community to be here to honor the past that makes our work possible, show up in the present, and continue to advocate for and make the future of the HIV response happen, because it's still needed as stigma continues and as misinformation continues.
0: And with the advances we've seen, obviously, in treatment and prevention, and how have people's needs changed over time in Vancouver then?
13: You know, what one thing that we say a lot about our work is that there's more than one community, and there's always been more than one community of people living with HIV. So what people need varies so greatly. Some of the work that we do in our organization is ensuring people have nutritious and culturally relevant food to eat. We see poverty is one of the factors that shows up differently for people living with HIV, often connected to stigma and colonization and racism and sexism. We also know that people need a place to talk to peers. And so our Peer Navigator program operates in a few different locations here in the Lower Mainland, as well as a site in Victoria. And that ability for people living with HIV to talk to someone who has been there in a peer role, whether that's one of the paid team members at Ribbon or through the discussion groups that we offer, is really important. Yesterday, we had 30 women living with HIV in our office for lunch. And the feedback that we heard was it was so great to be able to just say a thing and not have to explain the backstory. That peer support is crucial.
0: The walk takes place this afternoon, and if people want to participate, what do they need to know to get to the event, to take part in the event?
13: We're really grateful that today is a free event, so people can join us for free at 3 o'clock just at the grassy area by Sunset Beach. We'll be walking to the AIDS Memorial, just a 5-minute walk. We'll be led by an Indigenous community member offering drumming. We'll meet at the memorial at 4 o'clock if folks want to join us there, or folks can join us for our drag show and community panel at 5:30 at the Junction on Davie Street.
0: All right. Sarah, great to see you. Thank you so much.
13: Thank you so much.
0: Good luck with the event today.
13: Thank you.
0: That is Sarah Chown, Executive Director of the Ribbon Community. If you've got something you'd like to add, please do. You can text us 236-330-2623, 236-330-2623. It's 11 minutes before 7 o'clock. Amy is back with traffic and weather.
14: And still looking good for all the major routes. We have yet to have reports of any significant issues, so that is also helping matters. Where we are seeing a little bit more volume is the Alex Fraser. You're also going to find it a bit sluggish now for the Queensboro, and also starting to build not just southbound into the Massey Tunnel, but northbound 99 for the Oak Street Bridge. Still quiet for the North Shore bridges, though. Highway 1 is slow through the Burnaby Lake area and a bit busy for the Stalawasim. Lots of sunshine in the forecast for today and, in fact, through the weekend. Highs but all days in the sort of low 20s to mid-20s. Tomorrow we will have a bit of cloud in the morning, but that will brighten up and we'll see more sunshine in the afternoon. Sunny skies for Sunday and a mix of sun and cloud on Monday.
0: Amy, thank you so much. Well, now off we go to the movies. And this past week, the best and the brightest of Canadian cinema and Hollywood and international film gathered at the Toronto International Film Festival. It is regarded as the unofficial kickoff of award season. An editor and film critic at Exclaim magazine, Rachel Ho, was on the ground at TIFF. She joins us now to share some of the films we should be keeping an eye on. Rachel, good morning to you.
15: Good morning, Stephen.
0: How would you say this year's lineup stacks up against previous years?
15: I would say it felt a little more low-key
16: this year. And I don't mean that in a bad way necessarily. Something I've been really critical about TIFF for is I think that they have been focusing on celebrity a little bit too much in the past. Like, just, who is the hottest actors and actresses that we can get to come to Toronto, even if their movie might not be that great?
0: Yeah,
16: I cannot accuse them of that this year, I have to say. I think that they programmed some fascinating movies from other festivals. They got some great world premieres as well. The knock-on effect is, sure, maybe it's not as high-profile feeling because you don't have that glitz and glam, but you're there to watch movies. You're there to watch great movies, hopefully.
0: Okay, so you've got a top five for us from this year's festival, and so I can't wait to get to them. Let's begin.
16: So I still have a few movies that I'm going to watch this weekend, but as of right now, my very favorite film of the festival, and I actually don't think that this one is going to be moving off, it is one that I couldn't stop talking about to people. It's a Canadian documentary called Ladies and Gentlemen, Brian Mulroney. Have a listen.
17: He listens to advice. He commands loyalty for the good of all Canadians. Ladies and gentlemen, I give you Brian Mulroney.
18: There are no great men. There are only ordinary men who rise to meet great challenges. I'm a Mulroney man.
16: Now, this is a Gonzo documentary. Heavy emphasis on the Gonzo there. It's clever. It's super on the nose. Satire of the entire Mulroney era. There are so many Canadian jokes and references in here. I was very curious how an international audience was going to, how it was going to land with an international audience. They seemed to receive it quite well, which I was very surprised by, but very happy about as well. This is an NFB doc, actually. So it is going to be available for free on their website at some point down the line. I don't know when, but of course, we love a free viewing of some great Canadian cinema. Another documentary I really enjoyed is Once Upon a Time in Harlem. Now, I think this is a very, very special movie. The director of the documentary, he unearthed some film that his father had taken back in 1972 at Duke Ellington's townhome in Harlem.
0: Wow.
16: It was a four-hour cocktail party where his father had invited some of the surviving members of the Harlem Renaissance to reunite. Some of them hadn't spoken to each other in like 50-some-odd years. So they're discussing the movement. They're gossiping a little bit. There's drinking. There's smoking. And we're just this little fly on the wall watching everything go down. It is an oral history that's like coming to us live. It's an incredible film. It's truly extraordinary. I hope we see a decent release for it, or at minimum, it's going to be available on streaming so everyone can watch it, because I do think a lot of people are going to find it as interesting as I did. Now, another one that I really love, Possible Love. This is a Korean film. It's going to be South Korea's entry into the Oscars next year. This is from the director, Lee Chang-dong. It's his first movie in 8 years. I think he used every minute of that little hiatus very wisely. The movie talks about a classified in Korea, and even given the material, it is surprisingly funny, oddly optimistic as well. And this is a Netflix movie, so I believe it's going to be streaming in Canada. November, December is what I have been told so far. In the Heart of the South, that is another Canadian movie. It's actually one of the first films that I watched for TIFF, and this one has stuck with me right to the end. Hard to describe. It's about an Inuk artist living in Toronto. She gets a shot at making a movie. It's a creative fever dream, I think is

0: in the film. I've never experienced something really? Like that before. It's a testament to how great the film is. And very specifically, I should say, a testament to how great she is in this movie. Yeah. We even for us jaded people, we were clapping with her.
1: That's fantastic. Okay, so you mentioned two Canadian films there already. Any other CanCon catch your eye?
0: There's a movie from Winnipeg called Strong Son that I found really interesting. It's about a man whose father tells him, you know, you got to go to the gym. You got to get big and strong to find a wife. But, you know, his father doesn't realize that he is struggling with some really serious mental health issues. His father just kind of doesn't understand that side of things. Strong Son is a narrative version of a short, a documentary short that the director Ian Bawa had brought to TIFF back in 2020. Here's a quick clip from that short.
2: My son needs to work on his legs, especially his calves. I tell him that women like a man with strong legs. Strong leg means stable home.
0: Now, Strong Son is a quiet film. It's a conversation around, you know, masculinity, mental health. And it is all done through a South Asian lens, which I think gives it this specificity that helps to elevate the universal elements of it. Like how many people out there can connect with those emotions and connect with that struggle and that journey as well.
1: Yeah. Well, it is true that every day is leg day. Now, any themes for you that you noticed, you know, across the array of movies up for grabs this year?
0: One that I just could not get around was aging, caregiving, specifically around Alzheimer's patients. Oh, so many movies had this theme. Wild Horse 9, Tangles, Closing Night, a few others as well. It seems that, you know, a lot of filmmakers now, they're reflecting the fact that we do have an aging population, not just in Canada, but around the world, of course, and everything that comes along with that. What strikes me, though, about these movies was how varied they are. So, of course, there are some dramas, but we do have a comedy in there. There's an animated film. There's movies from around the world that are touching on this subject. Some of them are optimistic. Some of them not so much. I think it really demonstrates just how expansive the topic is, but also how varied the experience can be with people going through this disease and those caring for people with that disease.
1: Okay. So some of the titles that we should be keeping an eye out for in the coming months, stuff that's going to make it to local screens and, you know, we don't have to travel to a big fancy festival in Toronto to see.
0: Well, you guys are lucky because you have your big fancy Vancouver International Film Festival that's coming in a couple weeks there. And a few of the movies I mentioned today, they are going to be playing at the festival, including Ladies and Gentlemen, Brian Mulroney. Highly recommended, everyone. It's a really, really fun film to get stuck into. In the Heart of the South, which I said was going to be a tough one, but you guys are going to have it at the festival. Now, I am going to give a shout out to the programmers at VIFF because there was one movie I couldn't get, I couldn't catch it at TIFF. I just couldn't make time, but it sounds incredible. It's this French animated film called Iron Boy. So it's going to be playing at VIFF. Please check it out. Tell me how great it is and just what a mistake it was that I didn't make the time for it in Toronto.
1: Okay, that's cool. And I have to say, I mean, well, of course, there's VIFF, there's the festival itself, but the VIFF Cinema knocked it out of the park this summer with their tribute to the 90s. All the way, 90 days of movies about the 90s.
0: I love that.
1: And it gave me an excuse to get really deeply into 90s music on the program again.
0: So, oh, amazing. As if you needed an
1: excuse
0: for that, right?
1: It was a lot of fun. Anyhow, Rachel, great to hear you. Thank you so much, and we'll talk again.
0: Take care, Stephen. Have a great weekend.
1: That's Rachel Ho, an editor and film critic at Exclaim magazine. It is 2 minutes before 7 o'clock on the early edition on CBC Radio 1. And yeah, lots of the films you mentioned at TIFF coming to the Vancouver International Film Festival as well. Pick up a guide, will ya? Stephanie Mercier is here with some local news headlines.
3: In the news, the Angus Reid Institute has released data from a poll it conducted showing half of BC voters feel they are without a political home to enthusiastically support. That's as rumors of a snap election swirl. And persistent severe drought continues for some parts of the province, particularly the Okanagan. That's coming up at 7:30. Now over to Amy Bell with traffic and weather.
4: And we are still trouble-free for, well, stolen. Collision-free, I should say, for all the major routes. We are still finding things building, though, in terms of volume. I'd say the Alex Fraser, one of the heaviest routes this morning, as per usual. It is now sluggish around 64th. Lots more volume heading southbound into the Massey Tunnel. But northbound on Highway 99, looking great out of South Surrey, White Rock, right through Delta. Just starting to see a little bit more volume making its way towards the Oak Street Bridge. Knight and Arthur Lang bridges are in great shape. Highway 1, clear sailing over the Portman Bridge and through the Cape Horn and Burnaby Lake, just a few minor slowdowns. Same story for the ironworkers, just a little bit slow heading into the Cassiar Tunnels, but the bridge itself is free, looking great for the Lionsgate Bridge, and at the BC Ferries, no sailing waits.

0: posted. We do have the closure of Oak Street between 10th and 12th Avenues, and that whole area gets very congested. They're working on erecting a crane in the area. We also have Broadway closed from Canby to Alberta, and the Front Street track route still closed from East Columbia to Begbie. Sunny skies today, highs anywhere from 19 to 24. We'll drop down to 12 overnight.
1: All right. And speaking of the movies, the BC Conservative Party might be the fodder of a mystery movie or some such thing coming up because of what's gone on there. We have, of course, an election for leader Carolyn Findlay. We have a defection of 9 members. And now we have a controversy over what appears to be spying. Really? That's coming up. Stay with us.
2: This is World Report. Good morning, I'm John Northcott. Prime Minister Mark Carney is meeting with his Liberal caucus in Ottawa today. MPs are holding retreat ahead of the fall sitting of the House of Commons, which gets underway on Monday. The CBC's Janice McGregor is in our parliamentary bureau. Janice, we've heard a lot from Carney lately, but not much from Liberal MPs. What's top of mind for them going into today's meeting?
3: Well, first up, John, meeting their new colleagues. 3 new MPs joined this caucus following by-election wins at the end of the summer. So this is a team that's growing, buoyed by high polling numbers and poised to put a more comfortable governing majority to work this fall. Their to-do list is very serious. On the affordability front, a bill went on notice last night to enact the finance minister's recent announcement of an extension of the gas tax relief at the pumps. Ministers have been previewing legislation to make their one project, one review, regulatory approval streamlining push the default now, not just for major builds that are designated as nationally significant, but all new investments. And the government's been consulting this summer on changes to the collective bargaining provisions in the Canada Labour Code, trying to modernize labour relations and avoid the government needing to intervene in so many work disputes.
2: Okay, Janice, with the Carney government's switch to a fall budget cycle, summer is budget consultation season. What do we know about the federal books at this point?
3: Yeah, there are a lot of hints starting to come out now. In the Prime Minister's speech, for example, to the investment summit earlier this week, Mark Carney said they're on track to balance the operating part of the budget ahead of schedule. Now, we know a wave of downsizing and retirements rolled out across the federal civil service this summer. Many pressures remain to do more to support businesses and workers through the uncertainty of this trade war. And we are due for an update on some of the big ticket building ambitions and defense procurements in the government. Very ambitious industrial strategy. But the pain we're all feeling from high gas prices actually helps fill federal coffers with more resource revenues. So the finance minister has some room to maneuver here. And as we heard earlier this week at the summit, for example, they could be offering yet more tax cuts and investment incentives to help the economy.
2: Janice McGregor in Ottawa. Thanks, Janice.
3: You're welcome.
2: With Quebec's election just over 2 weeks away, the U.S. trade war is dominating the campaign. Quebec has been hit hard by U.S. tariffs, leaving voters focused on economic fallout. As Alexander Silverman reports, new polling suggests that deep anxiety over the economy is undermining support for Quebec sovereignty.
4: Support for Quebec independence is at its lowest level in decades. Just 27% of Quebecers say they would vote yes if another referendum was held, according to a recent poll by Main Street Research. Parti Québécois leader Paul St-Pierre Plamondon, now promising not to hold a referendum until U.S. President Donald Trump is out of office.
5: And of course, the question of the tariffs is part of the election.
4: The nationalist but staunchly federalist CAQ is using the trade war to attempt a political comeback. Leader Christine Fréchette.
6: C'est pas le moment.
4: Now is not the time to launch a referendum, she says. Talk of sovereignty still continues to be an issue on the campaign trail, with 5 parties competitive to win seats, looking for any edge to sway Quebecers at the ballot box. Alexander Silverman, CBC News, Montreal.
2: Voting opens in Russia today for the country's first parliamentary elections since its full-scale invasion of Ukraine. Polls are open throughout the weekend as voters elect all 450 members of the State Duma. President Vladimir Putin's United Russia Party is expected to maintain its tight grip on parliament. Putin claims a strong victory will demonstrate broad public backing of the war. But critics point out that genuine opposition candidates have been barred from running. At least 16 people are dead, dozens more injured after a suicide bomb targeted a mosque in northwestern Pakistan. Chaos breaks outside the mosque as rescuers rush to help victims following Friday's prayers. Police say an attacker rammed an explosives-laden vehicle into the building while armed gunmen traded fire with officers inside. Five police officers are among the dead. No group has claimed responsibility for the attack, but the Pakistani Taliban has been behind a recent surge in violence targeting security forces. Iran's Revolutionary Guard strikes and detains a foreign oil tanker in the Strait of Hormuz. Iranian state media report the Togo-flagged vessel was hit after attempting an unauthorized passage through the strategic shipping corridor. British maritime security officials confirm a projectile hit the ship, starting a fire on board. Thousands of Iranian militia members march through central Tehran today in a major state-organized show of strength. Members of the volunteer Besaij force brandished weapons and flags as part of a nationwide military recruitment drive. Organizers are offering civilians limited military training in exchange for signing up. Iranian officials say similar rallies are scheduled across the country in the coming days. Malaysia's king grants a rare royal pardon to jailed former Prime Minister Najib Razak overnight. The decision lets the 73-year-old serve the rest of his corruption sentence under house arrest. A court convicted Razak over his role in a massive multi-billion-dollar financial scandal. His original 12-year sentence has already been cut in half. His term now ends August 2028, provided he pays a $12 million fine. The lawyer for an Ontario family says an NHL prospect was put through an intense military-style workout with his team before collapsing. Matthew Mayich, who plays for Arizona State University, is now in hospital fighting for his life. Julia Chapman reports.
6: He's my heart. He's my world. He brings us so much joy.
7: The last few weeks have been excruciating for Christina Mayich. Her son, 21-year-old Matthew, an NHL prospect, collapsed last month during a workout with his Arizona State University hockey team. The family's lawyer says he suffered heat stroke and is in critical condition in hospital.
6: Oh, we were devastated. Devastated, heartbroken, shocked.
7: Matthew, from Hamilton, Ontario, was a recent transfer to ASU. He'd been playing hockey since he was young, and in 2023 was drafted by the St. Louis Blues. But that didn't faze him, says dad, John Mayich.
8: He didn't care if he was at a small rink in Hamilton or a big rink in St. Louis. He just loved the game.
7: Leonard Aragon, the family's lawyer, says the team workout was military style, took place in overwhelming heat, and water was withheld from players.
9: Certain safety protocols weren't followed. Protocols that ASU itself says should have been followed, such as monitoring people to see if they have heat problems or having a cool down tub if someone has heat stroke or heat exhaustion.
7: He doubts Matthew will survive. The university says it's reviewing the incident. Its campus police also investigating. Aragon wants a third-party investigation. As for the Mayich family, they're taking it day by day.
8: And we know Matthew's a fighter.
7: Leaning on their faith and hoping for a miracle. Julia Wong, CBC News, Edmonton.
2: And finally, the Buffalo Bills kicked off their NFL season in a brand new stadium yesterday, beating the Detroit Lions 41-31. But for thousands of Canadian fans in attendance, the biggest highlight came before kickoff. As Jamie Strachan reports, the team made a special effort to welcome its neighbors from the north of the border.
10: Before the first ever regular season game at the Buffalo Bills' sparkling new stadium, a nod to their Canadian fans.
11: Who better to perform it than the Bare Naked Ladies, really?
12: It means a lot, you know what I mean? Just for them to show that love to us, especially with everything going on, right?
10: About 10,000 Canadians hold Bills season tickets, with thousands more fans across Ontario.
13: Did you see my Bills tattoos?
10: For Tony Mosdossi, the six-hour drive from Petawawa to Buffalo is a tradition.
13: It's this community that we've built, the Bills Mafia around here, and coming down from the, you know, across the border, it's so easy. It's like a family you never knew you had.
10: The Bills plan to play O Canada all season, calling it a celebration. no mention of politics. The decision has ruffled some feathers, including on Fox News.
14: Your national anthem does not belong in my country.
10: That feeling was hard to find in the Mardi Gras-like atmosphere outside of the stadium. Harry Kelly even adorned his hot dog cart with a Canadian flag.
15: And they are our friends and neighbors, and they're going to be here today, and I'm going to treat them just like I always did, with respect.
10: If there was ever a place to remember the deep bond between the United States and Canada, it was here. Two countries with a deep love for one football team. Jamie Strachan, CBC News, Buffalo, New York.
2: 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I'm John Northcott. This is CBC News.

0: Thank you, John, and a very good Friday morning to you. I'm Stephen Quinn. This is the Early Edition on CBC Radio 1. Thanks so much for being along with us on this Friday morning. And coming up, this week in BC politics is ending on a little bit of a cliffhanger, I would say, as the possibility looms of BC Premier David Eby calling for a snap election in the near future. Our On the Ledge panel is going to take us through all of that speculation and reaction, as well as some new allegations of a private investigator looking into former BC Conservative Party members. That little bit of intrigue coming your way in just a moment. Right now, Stephanie Mercier is here with some local news headlines.
1: Well, amid rumors of this possible snap election call, the Angus Reid Institute says its latest poll data shows half of British Columbians feel like political orphans. And a new pet pantry is open in Vancouver, aiming to help low-income families with free veterinary care and supports. Now over to Amy Bell with traffic and weather.
2: Thanks, Stephanie. We do have a couple of problems, both on Highway 1, so it looks like a stall eastbound just at the start of the Portman Bridge. And then much further east at 208, we have a collision eastbound that is blocking the right lane. So a bit of a hold up behind that. As soon as I said that the Alex Fraser was the heaviest, it started to ease off. So now you're clear sailing all the way up to 72nd. And then once you get onto the bridge deck, clear sailing once again. We are seeing more volume now pushing for the Queensborough Bridge and just a few slow spots as you're coming through the S curve for the east-west connector. Ironworkers is also in great shape. Just a little hold up coming into the Cass here tunnel, seeing the first of the delays just heading off Georgia Street into the Stanley Park Causeway for the Lionsgate Bridge. And we are also looking very heavy this morning southbound into the Massey Tunnel and building northbound 99 en route towards the Oak Street Bridge. Lots of sunshine in the forecast for today and the weekend. Today's high anywhere from 19 to 24. Back with more in about 10 minutes.
0: 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It is 12 minutes after 7 o'clock on the Early Edition on CBC Radio 1. 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Well, politicians across the province are likely waiting with bated breath on whether the BC Premier David Eby is going to call a snap provincial election. Municipal leaders have cautioned this could complicate things for the upcoming civic elections on October 17th, especially with campaigns overlapping. Now, we're also hearing of allegations that involve a private investigator in the BC Conservative Party, and our On the Ledge panelists are going to take us through just how all of this has unfolded this week. Alec Lazenby is the legislative reporter for the Vancouver Sun and Province. He joins us this morning. Alec, good morning to you.
3: Good morning, Stephen.
0: And Katie DeRosa, our own CBC News legislative reporter. Katie, good morning to you.
4: Morning, Stephen.
0: I just want to hear like one word from each of you about how would you characterize this past week in provincial politics in British Columbia. Alec.
3: Chaos.
4: Right. I was going to say frenetic.
0: Frenetic and chaos. All right. Now, Katie, you're at the Union of BC Municipalities Convention this week, and you saw how this election speculation has sort of built up on the floor of that convention. Just give us a timeline and a breakdown of what is leading everybody to anticipate that we are in for a provincial election.
4: Okay, so Monday, nobody was talking about an imminent election. I mean, it was always floating in the background, especially after Premier David Eby had that rally-style press conference where he donned the flannel jacket. For me, that was the unofficial start of the campaign. But Monday, it was at a simmer, and it rose to a boil on Tuesday. It's all anyone could talk about. And then I started hearing a potential campaign manager for the NDP already picked. And I said, well, the NDP has their campaign manager. So then Wednesday, I asked Premier David Eby, is your former chief of staff, she was the interim chief of staff, Cheryl Oates, your campaign manager for the BC NDP? And he confirmed that he told his caucus, whenever there's an election, Cheryl Oates would be the campaign manager. And now add to that, I was hearing from Elections BC that they were finding locations. They were calling around to community centers and school districts to find spaces. They were training staff. They had a 2-hour Zoom meeting with potential district election officers. So If it looks, it walks like an election, it probably is an election. Now, the premier obviously is not setting a date, but the rumors are flying that perhaps October 24th or early November, but it could basically be, there's a possibility that EB could call the election in the coming days to capitalize on the chaos within the conservative ranks with nine MLAs leaving and more calling for Finlay to resign and the tariff environment where Premier David Eby is polling fairly well on that issue. So these are the issues that could lead the Premier to call an election.
0: And Alec, amid all of this early election speculation, UBCM President Corey Ramsay requested that the province stick to the set election date for the next provincial election, which is a whole 2 years from now, in fact. And the conference debated an emergency resolution on this. We got a release yesterday from the UBCM saying that, you know, they don't want to be campaigning in municipal elections at the same time people are campaigning for a provincial election. What can you tell us about that?
3: Yes, local mayors and councillors who are looking for re-election, or councillors or mayors who are looking, people who are looking to get elected for the first time, are not happy that the province could be looking at doing a snap provincial election. The next scheduled election date for the province isn't until October 21st, 2028. And Corey Ramsay, the president of UBCM, said that, you know, these races take a lot of volunteers. There's already low turnout for municipal races, and she's worried about local campaigns being overshadowed by the province. And so they passed that emergency resolution at UBCM yesterday, but I'm not sure that EB will much mind that or pay it much attention, because he's had a very contentious relationship with UBCM in the past. And if he's going to go to the polls, I think he's going to go to the polls no matter what UBCM or any local mayors or councillors say.
0: And is there, either of you can answer this one, but is there anything at all to point to what the timing of this might look like? I mean, I have heard some speculation, and I won't say from whom, that it could be a case of, you know, David Eby making his, and you can rule this out for me if it sounds absolutely ridiculous or insane, but David Eby makes his speech to the UBCM today, as, you know, premiers do on the final day of the conference, you know, gets on a helijet, goes to Victoria. We all get a news release that there's going to be a news conference at the Lieutenant Governor's place this afternoon.
4: I think he's going to announce anything at UBCM because that would be a hostile environment.
0: Yes.
4: But it could be, you're right, he could be almost making an election-style speech at UBCM and then shortly thereafter, again, maybe even tomorrow, I suspect it wouldn't happen today because... Yeah. The journalists are at, you know, UBCM, and obviously you want journalists at your you know, a launch event, I suppose. So I think maybe Saturday. I've heard also Tuesday for the writ drop. And again, I am hearing October 24th as a potential election date, which would cancel the by-election.
0: Yeah.
4: And actually, I talked to Carolyn Finlay briefly yesterday before her UBCM speech, and she thinks that the premier called this by-election, so her attention would be on the by-election while he is in the background planning for his own provincial election.
0: Alec?
3: Yes, I agree with Katie. I've heard the same rumors about there being some big pronouncement during EB's speech day. I don't think that's likely. I've heard that he could be calling it as early as tomorrow. I am also not sure how likely that is. It's a possibility. I've heard that the NDP have contracted a campaign bus and insured it. So definitely the ball is rolling.
0: Wow.
3: But I don't think that anything is going to be happening today. I think he very much will be laying the groundwork during his UBCM speech for British Columbians to get prepared to go to the polls. But I don't think he's going to be calling it today.
0: All right. Well, I appreciate that. Now, Katie, we're also learning of allegations against the former executive director of the BC Conservatives hiring a private investigator to look into former party members, and former BC Conservative Party president Aisha Esty says she was one of about a dozen people who were targeted, along with four MLAs. What do we know about this?
4: Yeah, I talked to Aisha Esty yesterday. I also talked to Rosalind Bird, who is also one of the MLAs targeted. And I want to put a point on this. Aisha Esty was the president of the BC Conservative Party when this investigation was allegedly going on. She was the president. The allegation is that Elaine Allen, who was tapped to be executive director of the party, replacing Angelo Isidoro, Elaine Allen was only in for about a month in August. And the allegations are during that time, she hired a private investigator to look into Aisha, to look into Angelo Isidoro, five MLAs, including some who had yet to leave the party at the time. When I talked to Rosalind Bird, she said she didn't leave till late August. So again, she would have been investigated while she was still a member of the BC Conservative Caucus. The list also includes Claire Ratté, who's still part of the BC Conservative Caucus. Claire Ratté put out a statement saying she's absolutely deeply disturbed about this. I asked Carolyn Finley directly about this private investigator. She said she had no idea about it and insists that the party is looking into it. But I just want to play you a clip of Aisha with her reaction on learning about this.
5: I don't know if I was literally followed or if it was an internet-based investigation.
4: So that's the kind of questions that the people subject to this have. And the only way the party found out about this was when the private investigator sent a bill, I'm told up to $20,000, to the party saying, hey, I'd like to get paid for my work. And they were like, hang on. And I'm also told by a source with direct knowledge that the purpose of the investigation was to find out who was leaking information to the Finley Files, which is a social media account on X that's been publishing damaging information about Finley and has led to the resignation of some of her top leadership picks and chief of staff and other roles. And I also want to add information that came out late last night. This morning, I confirmed that nine MLAs have sent a letter to the BC Conservative Party board and lawyer asking for Carolyn Finley to resign. And I'm told it's nine MLAs. This has a lot of echoes of what happened to John Rustad.
0: Yep.
4: We'll have to see where it goes from here.
0: And these are nine MLAs, not the nine MLAs who have left the party. This is nine MLAs who remain conservatives.
4: Yes, nine sitting MLAs.
0: Oh, isn't that interesting? Okay. Now, Alec, at this caucus meeting where the PI investigation was disclosed, Carolyn Finley was also facing calls from two members to resign. At least one MLA has publicly said she needs to do better. Did we have any idea that the situation was as serious as nine MLAs now calling for her resignation?
3: No, as of yesterday, we didn't. This information came out, as Katie said, last night. The information that we had yesterday was that two MLAs had asked for Carolyn Finley to resign at Wednesday night's caucus meeting. Claire Ratté, the MLA for Skeena, had also sent out a blistering critique of Carolyn Finley earlier during the day, saying that, you know, Finley has called multiple caucus meetings where she's either not showed up or left after making a speech. Also said that, you know, she should be phoning around to MLAs to mend fences after nine have left the caucus in about the space of a month and a half. That has not happened. And so she's, you know, it seems very much like the party is in free fall and kind of splintering at the seams here. And with, you know, rumors that and reports that financing for the party is down, that they're going to be running the same election platform as they did in 2024 because they haven't had time to work on policy, it seems. And now with this new letter calling for Finley to resign from nine MLAs, it seems like, there's no looking up from here.
0: We've got three new polls, one of them from Ipsos and one from Angus Reid, that also share light on where the electorate in BC is right now. And currently, that many voters are dissatisfied with both the NDP and the BC Conservatives. Alex, just walk us through those numbers a bit, because this is about essentially political orphans.
3: Yes, I spoke to Shachi Curl, president of the Angus Reid Institute, yesterday, and she said she can't remember a time in recent memory when voters were this dissatisfied with any of the options on offer. You've got 51% of British Columbians saying that they're not necessarily enthused with any of the parties and feel themselves to be political orphans. That includes 55% of past BC Conservative voters and 41% of past NDP voters. So within this context that you have to view that You know, Angus Reid also had Premier David Eby up 10 points in terms of approval rating, 41%. Ipsos also had the NDP up 10 points overall, and with Finlay at a 46% disapproval rating.
0: Wow.
3: And so it seems at this point, you know, viewing the Angus Reid numbers, especially on Political Orphans, that it seems like British Columbians, you know, maybe may support the NDP more than the Conservatives, but it's because they're holding their noses more than they're actually enthused with what the government is doing.
0: And Katie, finally, we have just a couple of seconds left, but Carrie Lynn Finlay, of course, told delegates at the UBCM convention yesterday that she's not going anywhere. Will she have a choice?
4: Well, again, it's very difficult because as we saw with John Rustad, there's not a lot that can force someone to resign. In John Rustad's case, they had to sign a letter saying he was professionally incapacitated. And that was kind of unprecedented at the time. So we don't know what lengths the board will take. But certainly Carrie Lynn Finlay was defiant yesterday. And so we'll have to see how these nine MLAs coming out. Again, we don't have any public knowledge of who they are. I'm just told there are nine. There are sitting MLAs who last night called on her to resign. We'll have to see how that changes the calculus. But I suspect it may not, because as she's saying, well, we have an election. We need to rally behind me and get united and fight the NDP instead of fighting ourselves.
0: Wow. Great to hear from both of you this morning, as always. Thank you so much for the time. Packed week, and really appreciate your coverage.
4: Thanks, Stephen.
0: Alec Lazenby, legislative reporter from the Vancouver Sun and Province. Our own Katie DeRosa, CBC News legislative reporter. Let's go to Phil DeMond and a quick look at business before we get to Amy with traffic and weather. Phil DeMond, good morning to you.
6: Morning, Stephen.
0: Let's begin with Canadian personal finance guru David Chilton, the wealthy barber.
6: Yep.
0: He's retiring at the end of the year. You think he would have been able to retire a long time ago.
6: That's true. He's 65 in October, so it makes some sense. He saw some friends recently go through some health issues, so he figures it's time to smell the roses a bit. But what he did's a big deal. 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It starred a fictitious barber, Roy Miller. 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Wealthy Barber, an easy way of telling a few basic rules to keeping your money. 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Invest in low risk, long-term investments. Don't spend a lot and keep a will. It wasn't groundbreaking, but he sold more than 2 million copies as a result. Stephen, when I was a kid, my parents, to avoid the sex talk, gave me the book, Everything You Wanted to Know About Sex But Were Afraid to Ask.
0: Uh-huh.
6: It was an attempt to put birds and bees in kind of plain language. Wealthy Barber tried to do something with personal finance, and David Chilton, he actually succeeded.
0: Okay. Let's talk about this is somehow made your business category. Crustless PB&J is hitting the big time.
6: Yeah, it's the Uncrustables. I didn't kind of know this was a thing until I started seeing the ads, but this is Smucker's pre-made peanut butter and jam sandwich, the trick, no crusts. Company launched it in Canada in 2023, and you started seeing ads with the Toronto Blue Jays, Vladimir Guerrero and George Springer fighting over the sandwich. But it had been in the Smucker's portfolio since the year 2000. Now this year, the big time, it passed $1 billion in annual sales, got its start in North Dakota with a couple of businessmen whose kids said, yeah, do the peanut butter and jam sandwich, but take off the crusts. Smucker's bought it for about $1.5 million. But it turned out to be an important acquisition for the company because they took over Hostess Cakes a couple of years ago for $5 billion. That hasn't worked out. Crustables getting more competition from Welch's PB&J. One issue, the Welch one has to be frozen, and that's kind of difficult to put into where you can actually sell it.
0: Do you remember when they tried to combine the peanut butter and the jam in the same jar?
6: Oh, yes. Wasn't that a bad idea?
0: That was a terrible idea.
6: There are many of them I've tasted in my lifetime.
0: Phil, thank you so much. Do we have the pleasure of having you aboard next week?
6: Nah, I'm out for a little bit, brother.
0: All right. Talk to you later on. Have a great weekend.
6: Thanks, Steve.
0: That is Phil DeMond. what else can you say? That's Phil DeMont. Amy's here with traffic and weather.
2: We are all clear of the stall that was eastbound just before the Portman Bridge, but further east, we still have a collision right around 208th, and that is blocking the right lane. We also have a crash in Richmond at Garden City Road in Cambie. There is a collision on Nordell eastbound just east of the 91 as you're coming up the hill, and also a stall on Boundary northbound at Kingsway. Volume, though, still on the light side for most of the major routes, though it is heavy for the Oak Street Bridge and southbound into the Massey Tunnel. Lots of sunshine today, so enjoy that. It's going to stick with us all weekend. I'll have more details after the news.
0: To quote Mo Amir from earlier on, gone like Donkey Kong, I think is what
2: it's
0: we're...
2: on like Donkey
0: it's
2: Kong.
0: It's on like Donkey yes. Kong. Not well, I, we could tell say gone like Donkey Kong? No, maybe not. All right. Sorry, Mo, to misquote you there. It is 7:30 now. Time for the CBC Local News with Stephanie Mercier.
1: Good morning. It's 12 degrees and sunny in Vancouver. In the news, new data from the Angus Reid Institute indicates half of British Columbians don't have a political party to enthusiastically throw their support behind. This comes amid wide speculation of a possible snap election. The president of the Angus Reid Institute says some voters are feeling like political orphans. Shachi Curl says they are also split around whether another political party is needed.
5: What you find is significant segments on both sides of the political spectrum saying this. So it's not as though that worry about vote splitting is only being felt by people who lean to the left or lean to the right. It's felt on both sides. It doesn't really present much of a solution.
1: Elections BC says it is informing staff to be prepared for the possibility of a sudden election and checking on voting space availability. Meanwhile, on Thursday, UBCM delegates passed an emergency resolution calling on the BC government to make any provincial election completely separate from the municipal election season. The BC Premier David Eby is set to address the convention later this morning. Members of the Squamish and Tsleil-Waututh Nations say they want to see support for Indigenous-led development projects from whoever is elected mayor and council in the upcoming municipal election. Jackie McKay reports.
7: We need to keep hammering down on relationship and meaningful inclusivity. So it does matter who gets in and elected.
8: That's Chairperson Wilson Williams of the Squamish Nation. He wants his community to be part of the vision for Vancouver for decades to come. And part of that is support for two major development projects, Jericho and Heatherlands developments, covering more than 40 hectares of the city.
7: Our focus remains and still advancing of these two projects. You know, they're very important to the future of Vancouver.
8: This is also a priority for Dennis Thomas, an elected councillor for the Tsleil-Waututh Nation.
9: I also want this to be a priority for the city of Vancouver because we need housing.
8: These developments would make more than 15,000 homes, but have faced some opposition from area residents. Jackie McKay, CBC News, Vancouver.
1: A 21-year-old has been charged with attempted murder after an assault at North Island College in the Comox Valley. Police were called out to a reported stabbing at the residence building at the college in the early hours of Wednesday. Two injured people were taken to hospital. Police say they are expected to recover. A 21-year-old Burnaby man has been charged with one count of attempted murder and two counts of aggravated assault. Persistent severe drought conditions continue to affect some regions of the province. As Janella Hamilton reports, the latest drought update shows September has been drier than usual.
10: Thursday's drought and water scarcity report from the BC River Forecast Center revealed recent cooler and wetter weather has not made much of a difference for the province's severe drought conditions. Officials say so far September has been drier than normal and there is little to no precipitation in the forecast for the coming days. The Okanagan is the worst drought-affected region with water levels in the area still at record lows, posing a high risk to aquatic ecosystems, including salmon, that are migrating for spawning season. Much of the interior is expected to remain warm and dry. As for the south coast, rivers and streams are at below normal flows. Meanwhile, on Vancouver Island, strict water restrictions remain in place in most southeast communities. The province is reminding residents and businesses to follow local water restrictions and conserve wherever possible. Janella Hamilton, CBC News, Vancouver.
1: A new Vancouver center for families needing support for their pets opened its doors on Thursday. It hopes to provide services like vaccines, grooming, and physical exams, all for free. Kathy Powelson is with Paws for Hope.
11: We are looking at how can we really expand on that One Health mandate, which, you know, One Health acknowledges that people and pets and the environment are all interconnected, and we can't help them in isolation of one another.
1: Powelson says the hub currently runs solely on donations to help low-income families access low-barrier pet support. And finally, a small wild cat living in Bolivia's cloud forest has now been identified as the first new living cat species named and described in more than a century. The cat, called Tilcayo by local communities, is part of a group called tiger cats found across much of South America. Genetic analysis of dozens of animals found that tiger cats can be separated into five species, including this Bolivian feline. At about 3 pounds, the Tilcayo is smaller than the average house cat and covered in leopard-like spots or rosettes. Researchers say only two live individuals have been found so far. You can see pictures on our website at cbc.ca/bc. And it is now 7:35, and that's the CBC News.
0: Stephanie Mercier, thank you.
1: You're welcome.
0: It's a lot of detail about that cat story.
1: It's a very cute cat.
2: Bring the tiny cats to me. All two of them.
0: The tiger cats.
2: The tiny tiger cats.
0: A lot of those in Hamilton.
1: Not as small.
0: No, exactly.
2: Not
0: rather
2: as cute.
0: Large.
2: Yeah.
0: No, not nearly as
2: not
0: cute.
2: Not nearly as adorable.
0: All right. Some with spots, however. The teenage ones. All right. Thank you, Stephanie Mercier with the local news. Amy Bell is here with traffic and weather. Oh, and by the way, you're listening to the Early Edition on CBC Radio 1.
2: I was wondering when you'd get to that.
0: I keep forgetting to say that. This is the Early Edition on CBC Radio 1. It's Friday. Everybody's a bit giddy around here.
2: We're a little giddy, yeah, as we tend to be on the Fridays after a lack of sleep.
0: It really does build up over the week, doesn't it?
2: It's pretty cumulative, yes. We are tired.
0: Everybody's feeling like that today. All right, how are we doing out there?
2: Not bad. We do have a few trouble spots, but volume for the most part still fairly light. Where we do have a crash, though, is eastbound Highway 1 at 208. So that's in the right lane. Hopefully out of the way soon. We have a new crash, though, on Highway 17. It is westbound just east of the Portman Bridge. A collision on Nordell as you're heading up the hill away from the 91, and that is also not causing major delays, more of a just a visual distraction. There is a crash in Richmond at Garden City Road and Canby, and taking a look at the volume, it really is not that bad except for a few spots. So it is busier now through the Burnaby Lake area and a bit busier for the Cassiar tunnels. We have seen a big jump in volume for the Lionsgate Bridge, though. It is also very heavy for the Massey Tunnel southbound, and northbound 99 heading up to the Oak Street Bridge is sluggish right from the 91 building for the Night Street Bridge as well. You can text me at 236-330-2623 if you do spot any trouble out there. And enjoy the sunshine. It's going to stick with us all weekend. Today's temperature anywhere from 19 to 24. I'll be back with more in about 10 minutes.
0: Amy, thank you so much. Coming up, we're going to hear more about all of the speculation around David Eby perhaps calling an election sometime soon. That's coming your way right now, though. Scott Regier joins us from CBC Sports. Good morning to you.
12: Happy Friday to you.
0: And a very happy Friday to you. Let's start off with hockey, where the Canucks' new head coach has described day one of training camp as being like Christmas morning. Why is that?
12: I mean, because Manny Malhotra's been waiting forever and a day for this opportunity, right? He had 16 years as a player, another 10 as a coach in a variety of capacities, including in the farm at Abbotsford last year. But he's in the show now. This is what he's been waiting for, well, if not his whole life, much of it. And so he wanted to make an impression in Penticton yesterday. And what he did, Stephen, is he put his whole group of players through a bag skate. We saw Travis Green do this way back when as the Canucks coach. But you do lines, sprinting them over and over and over again until, well, you're bagged by it. But this is the twist. Malhotra and his whole coaching staff joined the players in doing the bag skate. I've never seen that before. Neither had young defenseman Zeev Bouyum, who was impressed.
13: You see Manny and RJ and Krogs and the whole staff. I mean, they're pretty much in probably better shape than half of us. So that's a credit to them, but that also pushes us. You know, they're setting the tone for what it needs to be, and it kind of sends a message to the whole group, like, you know, we're in this with you guys. So you know, we love to see it, and it's fun to, you know, makes you go a little bit harder because you don't want to lose to them.
12: Should we be heartened by the fact that the players are saying the coaches are in better shape than us?
0: Yeah, I don't think so.
12: I don't know. Game one tomorrow, preseason against Seattle.
14: All right. And NHL training camps aren't the only big story in hockey right now.
12: No, true that. Alex Ovechkin is very much in the news. The NHL's all-time leading goal scorer recently appeared in an ad for a political party aligned with Vladimir Putin, which we shouldn't be entirely surprised about when you consider that Ovechkin for years now has had the Russian president on the front of his Instagram account. But with that country's invasion of Ukraine persisting and Ovechkin about to play his final season in the NHL, many are upset, including Hall of Fame goalie Dominik Hasek.
15: He should be banned from public appearances in any democratic state in the world. If he let him perform publicly on the ice, it's an advertisement for the war, and it will cost many lives. So if they let him go, for example, to Canada, and he will play hockey over there, the country of Canada will be responsible directly for many people be killed in the war on both sides.
12: Hasek's not alone in this view. Yesterday, the Minister of Foreign Affairs for Latvia announced that Ovechkin has been included on a list of persona non grata, so he's been prohibited entry into that country, which is on the border of Russia, of course. Mm-hmm. When Ovechkin was asked about all this, why he appeared in that ad with Putin, he said simply, because I'm Russian, I was asked to do it. It's as simple as that. That's all we're getting from him.
14: Okay, and let's finish up with wheelchair basketball, where Canada is going to be playing for a world championship.
12: Yeah, after the Canadians beat the Netherlands yesterday, Stephen, leading the way offensively was Katie Dandono, who had 35 points. And this comes on the heels of her scoring 49 points against the Japanese in the quarterfinals. Katie's from Pender Island and one of the team's veterans, although she hasn't been around quite long enough to have won a world championship with Canada. Erin Young has, though. She's from Legal, Alberta. She claimed a gold in Toronto back in 2014. And now, 12 years later, she's going to get another shot at gold in Ottawa tomorrow against, the U.S.
16: I'm looking forward to this day off, but I'm so grateful to be here. I'm an athlete that's gotten to play on home soil before in a final, and I'm incredibly fortunate, and that's kind of what I'm riding on. It's so much fun. We have a good track record. Honestly, the group of girls here is just, it's incredibly special. I'm really fortunate to play with them. I'm really proud of them. And right now, it's just celebrating this win.
12: Young and Canada taking on the Americans tomorrow at 11:30 Pacific. You can watch it on CBC Sports and CBC Gem. And just a reminder about wheelchair basketball, if you don't watch it or haven't seen much of it, the players on the floor are all classified according to the severity of their impairment. So one denotes the highest degree of impairment. Players usually have limited trunk movement, sometimes a result of a spinal cord injury. Meantime, 4.5 denotes players with minimal impairment. Most of them can walk. All told, though, Stephen, a team cannot have players with more than 14 combined classification points on the floor all at one time. And so the coaches have to do their math throughout. And I just have to say that I learned the hard way about all of this during the Paralympics in Rio. But now I know. And I'm just trying to tell you guys before tip-off tomorrow will make it a lot more understandable.
14: All right. Scott, thank you so much.
12: You bet. You have a good weekend.
14: You have a great weekend as well. That's Scott Regier from CBC Sports, 17 minutes before 8 o'clock on the early edition on CBC Radio 1. Thanks for being along with us this morning. Just a lovely morning out there. Well, respect the local government process. That is the message from the Union of BC Municipalities Convention to BC Premier David Eby. Delegates endorsed an emergency resolution yesterday seeking some clear boundaries between provincial and local government election periods. Now, this comes as speculation grows that Premier Eby is preparing for a snap election call. We just heard about that with our On the Ledge panel. We learned this week that the Premier has hired a campaign manager, and Elections BC has confirmed it's getting ready to recruit election officials, among other election preparations. Well, Corey Ramsey is the president of the Union of BC Municipalities. She is going to be speaking with the Premier in just a couple of hours, but first, she's been good enough to join us this morning. Good morning to you.
17: Good morning, and thanks for having me.
14: Thank you so much for coming in. An emergency resolution came forward yesterday. Why this call specifically?
17: You know, I think it's really important to note that we have set election dates for a reason, for a purpose, so that we don't have overlapping elections. Yeah, I there's no provision around the snap election. And so our delegates were very concerned around the potential of an overlapping election, really taking away from the focus of the local issues. You know, the local general election kicks off tomorrow.
18: Yeah.
17: We've got 3,500 candidates in 188 communities running across the province.
18: And tell me what the impact would be should Premier Eby call an election in the next few days.
17: You know, local governments generally have incredibly low voter turnout. And so I do think that having concurrent or overlapping local and provincial election is really going to hurt voter turnout. It's going to conflate the issues. You know, we're going to potentially have people showing up to the wrong polling stations, looking for candidates on ballots. You know, the local election in some of those urban areas has anywhere between 40 to 50 candidates on the ballot.
18: Yeah.
17: And so, you know, I just think it's going to be incredibly confusing. You know, it's really like having two conversations at one dinner table. It's noisy, and the loudest voice is only the one that's going to be heard.
18: Well, and just, you know, adding to the confusion, as you said, there are a lot of candidates. I went up a boulevard in North Vancouver yesterday, and that boulevard was covered with election signs, and there must have been at least 50 of them. So it's, I mean, you know, this is what happens during a local election. Multiply that by just in the Lower Mainland, 21 municipalities, not to mention the entirety of the province.
17: Yeah, I think their concern, too, is absolutely, you know, newsrooms only have so much bandwidth. And so I think it's going to lead to less scrutiny, less accountability, and BC taxpayers deserve better. I think, you know, what we're asking for is that the premier really give the local general election the space it needs to conclude and really not call that snap election until after October 17th. What we're asking for is really incredibly reasonable.
18: Mm-hmm.
17: 4 weeks. That's what we need. 4 weeks to conclude the local general elections, and then all bets are off.
18: Right. Yeah, and I guess that begs the question why the premier would do this now. He has suggested that it's time for people to, you know, express confidence in the approach this government has taken when it comes to negotiating with the United States. It's important for people, for us to hear what people think, is what he's been saying. Obviously, there's a tremendous advantage for an election call right now in that the opposition is in, to be fair, disarray. They've lost nine, the BC Conservatives have lost nine of their caucus members, and now we have word this morning that another nine are openly calling for the resignation of that party's leader. From a political perspective, it's an excellent time for David Eby to call an election.
17: You know, I would say that there's a reason why we have rules around these overlapping elections, and the issues at home in the community are so critically important. They deserve the space in order to be heard, in order to be walked through. Yes, is it important for the province to potentially have an election? Yes, perhaps. Right now, can it not wait 4 weeks?
18: Yeah.
17: So I think, you know, we're really, the emergency resolution is really calling on the province to give local elections that space, to let us have our opportunity to discuss the absolutely critical issues that impact BC residents every single day. And so, you know, 4 weeks isn't a lot. It's not unreasonable to ask for that space.
18: There is also some speculation that if you called a provincial election, some people who have been running as candidates locally might instead drop out to decide to run provincially, which is a whole other potential problem. Do we have any evidence that that would happen? Do we have any experience that that happens?
17: We're already seeing that. You know, we've had several candidates leave convention to return home. They have to physically pull their papers in person. So they've left the UBCM convention this week to go home and
18: wow.
17: Do that. You know, last night I had an interaction with someone. I said, how are you doing? They broke down crying in front of me saying, I don't know what to do. You know, we've got this rule now that you can't run in both a municipal and a provincial election.
18: Yeah.
17: And so, you know, candidates are really having to weigh a really hefty decision on speculation. And I think British Columbians really deserve accountability. They deserve transparency. If an election is going to be called, I think the 3,500 candidates running across the province deserve to know today before before the withdrawal period closes.
18: Premier Eby has said to make closing remarks to the convention at 11:20 this morning. I understand you are going to be asking him some questions as part of that event. Given that you, everything you have just said, what are your questions for the Premier directly?
17: My question is whether he's going to call a snap election. I think it's going to be very pointed. We have some other questions about just respecting local governments as well. You know, we are an order of government in our own jurisdiction. And so I think there's going to be some pointed questions today.
18: If you ask him directly, Mr. Premier, are you or are you not going to call an election in the next, you know, whatever the time period you want to say, are you expecting a direct answer? Do you think you're going to get a yes or no answer?
17: I don't think I'll get a direct answer, honestly, which is, I think, very unfortunate because, as I said, I think, you know, this is a critical time for local government elections. There's a lot of issues that are really impacting people every day that are provincial issues.
18: Yeah.
17: And so I think a lot of these issues are going to get conflated. I think this isn't what British Columbians want right now. We don't want to elections at the same time. It's just going to be so confusing. And so I think, you know, the Premier should provide us with an answer today.
18: I just want to take a quick break for traffic, but I want to get back to some of the things that were being talked about on the floor of the UBCM. It is 10 minutes before 8 o'clock on the early edition. Amy's got an update on the roads.
2: Yes, and we do have a few problems on the go. So this crash on Highway 17 or South Perimeter Road, it is westbound just east of the Portman Bridge. We also have a new collision in Surrey at 88th and King George Boulevard. Crews still working to clear the last of a crash on Highway 1 eastbound at 208th. That is in the right lane. There's also a collision eastbound on Nordell, just east of the 91 interchange, and a crash in Richmond, Garden City Road and Canby Road. Volume still very heavy for the Oak Street Bridge. Southbound into the Massey Tunnel is also very slow, and it's building for the North Shore Bridges. All under clear blue skies today, high anywhere from 19 to 24. Back with more before the news.
18: Amy, thank you so much. We're talking about how local governments are responding to the idea of potential overlapping elections at the provincial and municipal levels, and we're talking about the priorities that have come out of the UBCM convention as well, which ends today. Our guest is outgoing UBCM President Corey Ramsey. You were asked about a couple of resolutions by the media yesterday. One was about non-disclosure agreements, and that resolution asked the province to restrict the use of NDAs. How did delegates vote on that, and what were the issues?
17: You know, we did see support for that resolution. You know, I think we view, you know, the request to sign NDAs when it pertains to confidential cabinet documents, when it's draft legislation, that's absolutely appropriate. They're being used differently. They're being used for engagement, you know, in order to enter into a simple conversation. Sometimes without even knowing the subject, our staff are asked to sign NDAs. And so I think we really view this as quite challenging. It's really limiting free and open discussion on matters of public interest.
18: And what is prompting that increased use of NDAs, do you think?
17: You know, I couldn't say. You know, UBCM has a longstanding history of working with the province. We've never had a breach of trust in the history of our 123 years. And so it is a little bit frustrating to see the continued or the increased use, rather. And, you know, we're not the only groups that have been asked to sign NDAs. You know, we recently came out with a statement with the Urban Development Institute, the BC Mining the Association, the BC Business Council, as well as some other groups, just to say that, you know, enough is enough. Mm-hmm. This is just not appropriate, especially when it comes to engagement. You know, we saw this on the Heritage Conservation Act, yeah, where we were asked to sign an NDA in order to, you know, review the 53 policy recommendations. And it's just not appropriate.
18: I often think of the UBCM as an opportunity to hear from a lot of smaller communities across the province, a lot of rural communities. And I often think about the state of rural communities in this province. And when they get that voice, what they talk about, what are rural communities, less populous communities talking about now?
17: I think the overarching themes is just really some of the gaps with the provincial social services. Yeah. You know, we've got Cranbrook calling for youth and detox and treatment beds. We've got Revelstoke saying more funding is needed for those with brain injury supports. Trail is calling for, you know, better overdose emergency care in rural BC. Yeah. So, you know, a lot of these more rural communities, I think, are increasingly experiencing the issues of large urban centers. And so we are seeing a significant call for investments in social supports that are really starting to trickle into rural areas.
18: Corey, we'll leave it there this morning. Good luck with the premier this afternoon and asking him a direct question. I cannot wait to hear the answer.
17: Me neither. Thank you.
18: All right. You take care. Thanks for coming in.
17: Bye-bye.
18: That's Corey Ramsey, president of the Union of BC Municipalities. And yes, Premier David Eby will be speaking to that convention at 11:20 this morning. Corey Ramsey will be there with just a few questions for the premier. 6 minutes before 8 o'clock on the early edition on CBC Radio 1. We've got time for a little bit of music here. Melanie C is at the Vogue Theater in Vancouver tonight. You may know her by her full name, Melanie.

0: That is Melanie C and Sweat, and that is from her album of the same title released in May. And Melanie C, Mel C, you may know her as Sporty Spice, is going to be at the Vogue Theater tonight performing that fabulous song and many others. 2 minutes before 8 o'clock on the early edition on CBC Radio 1. And Stephanie Mercier is here with some local news headlines.
1: In the news, the BC Premier is scheduled to give an address at the Union of BC Municipalities convention later this morning amid rumors of a possible snap election call. And the BC Conservative leader says she's not going anywhere and her party is ready if an election is called. Now over to Amy Bell with traffic and weather.
2: Still dealing with this crash on 88th and King George Boulevard. Also Highway 17 westbound just east of the Port Mansion. There's been a collision. Wrapping up eastbound Highway 1 at 208. There's also a crash at Garden City Road in Canby in Richmond. And wrapping up in Delta, the crash on Nordell eastbound, just as you're heading east up away from the 91 interchange. It is still busy for Highway 1 at times through Burnaby Lake. Quite backed up now for the Cassiar Tunnels and busy for the Lions Gate. It has been busy all morning for the Oak Street Bridge, and we've picked up a lot of volume now for the Knight Street Bridge. Southbound into the Massey Tunnel, heavy going and also sluggish for the Greensboro, and we are going to see a fair amount of sunshine this weekend. Today, we're looking at highs anywhere from 19 to 24. Tomorrow, we'll start off with a mix of sun and cloud, and then we do brighten up and we get into more sunshine. Temperatures 20 to 24, and much the same for Sunday. Low to mid-20s for the high. We'll keep that sunshine on Monday, but then clouding over on Tuesday.
0: You know that sort of a Stonehenge thing they have in Manhattan that we hear about every year at this time?
2: The sun goes straight between the buildings.
0: Exactly. Saw that yesterday in North Van. The sun was just going perfectly east-west in and down the east-west streets.
2: We've had some very bright sunsets.
0: Yeah, it has been very bright sunsets. Yeah. So, watch out for that this afternoon or this evening if you're driving west.
2: You'll get caught.
0: You will.
2: As I did the other day.
0: Yeah, well, you see a lot of it. Lots to come on the program. We're going to talk about private investment.

0: Into Canada's four largest airports, what it could mean for YVR. That and more coming your way. Stay with us. Here comes World Report.
1: This is World Report. Good morning. I'm John Northcott. Prime Minister Mark Carney is meeting with his Liberal caucus in Ottawa today. MPs are holding a retreat ahead of the fall sitting of the House of Commons, which gets underway on Monday. CBC's Janice McGregor is in our parliamentary bureau. So, Janice, we've heard a lot from Carney lately, but not so much from Liberal MPs. What's top of mind for them going into today's meetings?
2: Well, first up, John, meeting their new colleagues. Three new MPs joined this caucus following by-election wins at the end of the summer. So this is a team that's growing, buoyed by high polling numbers and poised to put a more comfortable governing majority to work this fall. Their to-do list is very serious. On the affordability front, a bill went on notice last night to enact the finance minister's recent announcement of an extension of the gas tax relief at the pumps. Ministers have been previewing legislation to make their one project, one review, regulatory approval streamlining push the default now, not just for major builds that are designated as nationally significant, but all new investments. And the government's been consulting this summer on changes to the collective bargaining provisions in the Canada Labour Code, trying to modernize labour relations and avoid the government needing to intervene in so many work disputes.
1: Okay, Janice, with the Carney government's switch to a fall budget cycle, summer is budget consultation season. What do we know about the federal books at this point?
2: Yeah, there are a lot of hints starting to come out now. In the Prime Minister's speech, for example, to the investment summit earlier this week, Mark Carney said they're on track to balance the operating part of the budget ahead of schedule. Now, we know a wave of downsizing and retirements rolled out across the federal civil service this summer. Many pressures remain to do more to support businesses and workers through the uncertainty of this trade war. And we are due for an update on some of the big ticket building ambitions and defense procurements in the government. Very ambitious industrial strategy. But the pain we're all feeling from high gas prices actually helps fill federal coffers with more resource revenues. So the finance minister has some room to maneuver here. And as we heard earlier this week at the summit, for example, they could be offering yet more tax cuts and investment incentives to help the economy.
1: Janice McGregor in Ottawa. Thanks, Janice.
2: You're welcome.
1: With Quebec's provincial election just over 2 weeks away, the U.S. trade war is dominating the campaign. Quebec has been hit hard by U.S. tariffs, leaving voters focused on economic fallout. As Alexander Silverman reports, new polling suggests that deep anxiety over the economy is undermining support for Quebec's sovereignty.
3: In the east end of Montreal Island, support for Quebec's sovereignty runs deep. But not in this election.
4: La santé, l'éducation.
5: Tout le monde paye pour ça, hein?
3: Everyone is paying for the high cost of the tariffs, says senior Louise Terrien.
6: Ça, la guerre commerciale,
3: the trade war is really bad, says voter Laurier Desbois. I'd like to see stability. Support for Quebec independence is at its lowest level in decades. Just 27% of Quebecers say they would vote yes if another referendum was held, according to a recent poll by Main Street Research. Parti Québécois leader Paul St-Pierre Plamondon, now promising not to hold a referendum until U.S. President Donald Trump is out of office.
7: And of course, the question of the tariffs is part of the election, and our answer is that we have the best team.
3: The nationalist but staunchly federalist CAQ is using the trade war to attempt a political comeback. Leader Christine Fréchette.
8: C'est pas le moment.
3: Now is not the time to launch a referendum, she says. Evelyne Brie, a political scientist at the Université de Montréal, says Trump's return to office appears to have caused a sharp drop in interest.
9: It's really the context right now that is seen as not ideal to support sovereignty.
3: Talk of sovereignty still continues to be an issue on the campaign trail, with five parties competitive to win seats, looking for any edge to sway Quebecers at the ballot box. Alexander Silverman, CBC News, Montreal.
1: A Spanish aquarium reports that a beluga whale relocated from marine land in Niagara Falls, Ontario, has died. Officials say 19-year-old Jellybean died suddenly after experiencing feeding difficulty. She was transported to Spain late last month alongside another beluga, Cleopatra, as part of an effort to move marine land's animals following the park's closure. She is the third beluga from the park to die since the mass transfers began. At least two students are dead and four others injured in a school shooting in the southern Philippines. Gunfire broke out at a high school earlier today, forcing local officials to immediately suspend classes in the area. The attack marks the country's third deadly school shooting since June, shocking a nation where campus gun violence has historically been extremely rare. Police are continuing to investigate any possible motive. Malaysia's king grants a rare royal pardon to jailed former Prime Minister Najib Razak overnight. The decision lets the 73-year-old serve the rest of his corruption sentence under house arrest. A court convicted Razak over his role in a massive multi-billion-dollar financial scandal. His original 12-year sentence had already been cut in half. His term now ends in August 2028, provided he pays a $12 million fine. The U.S. has approved entry visas to a select group of Iranian officials to attend next week's United Nations General Assembly in New York. Sources say Iran's president, foreign minister, and essential staff are among those cleared to travel. For more on this, CBC's Mark Carcasol joins us from Washington. So, Mark, what conditions are attached to these visas that the delegation will face in New York?
5: Yeah, there's a number of them, actually. Most notably, no roaming around New York and no shopping. They will face tight restrictions on their movements, the Iranian delegation, that is, around the UN's host city, and will be banned from buying certain American products from certain American stores. The U.S. State Department spokesperson on X wrote about this. He writes, quote, "While ordinary Iranians endure brutal repression, water and electricity shortages, and soaring inflation, the regime's officials want to go on shopping sprees in New York. Not on our watch. We will not let the Iranian regime's elites exploit the General Assembly for a luxury retail splurge paid for by the Iranian people's suffering." And the idea of humanitarian crimes is actually on the agenda at the UN. A non-binding report by the UN's Human Rights Council actually found reasonable grounds this week to believe both the U.S. committed war crimes in relation to two strikes in Iran. And it also accuses the Iranian regime of committing gross human rights violations and crimes against humanity against its own people.
1: This against the backdrop of the 7-month war with no end in sight.
5: Yeah, and the U.S. has taken similar measures with the Iranian delegation coming to New York for the General Assembly as recently as last year. And that's before the fighting between the two nations had even broken out. Now that hostilities have gone hot, they've allowed fewer Iranian delegates in for this year's assembly with those same restrictions. No traveling around, no shopping. And the U.S. has in the past denied visas altogether to delegates from other countries for various reasons. And this year, in fact, they denied them to Palestinian delegates. The U.S. does not recognize the Palestinian Authority as the government of a full UN member state. The UN General Assembly and various UN agencies and organizations do, though, but they can only push the U.S. to allow those visas. They can't force them to do so.
1: CBC's Mark Carcasol from Washington. Thanks, Mark.
5: Thank you.
1: Russia is holding its first parliamentary election since launching its invasion of Ukraine. President Vladimir Putin's United Russia Party is expected to maintain its grip on the Duma. As Julia Chapman reports, the ruling party faces no meaningful opposition.
6: In the city of Tambov, Ukrainian drones destroyed a warehouse last month. 18-year-old Diana says that attack will motivate residents to go to the polls. But retired army officer Artyom says he plans to spoil his ballot because there's no one to vote for. Russia's parliament is dominated by President Vladimir Putin's United Russia Party. Opposition parties typically vote along with it, especially on issues relating to the war. The Yabloko party is the only one to call for a ceasefire in Ukraine, and some of its leaders have been jailed for anti-war comments. The party was banned from taking part in this vote. Polls suggest Russians are increasingly uneasy about the war. Many live under the constant threat of Ukrainian drone strikes, which have also resulted in gasoline shortages. There are also rumors that more men could be conscripted, although the Kremlin denies this. Julia Chapman, CBC News, London.
1: And finally, in international financial markets, the Bank of Japan pushed interest rates to a 31-year high overnight. Central bankers raised the key rate to 1.25% in a bid to cool domestic inflation and shore up the yen. The quarter-point hike is another major shift away from Japan's long-standing policy of ultra-cheap money, as rising energy costs and global uncertainty keep pressure on prices. And that is the latest national and international news from World Report. I'm John Northcott. This is CBC News.
0: Well, thank you, John, and a very good Friday morning to you. I'm Stephen Quinn. This is the early edition on CBC Radio 1. It is the 18th of September, and lots to come in our final half hour of the program this morning. We are going to hear about what the CEO of Vancouver International Airport thinks about the Prime Minister's plan to introduce private investment to four major airports in Canada. YVR being one of them, Tamara Vrooman will join us in just a couple of minutes. That's coming your way. Right now, Stephanie Mercier is here with some local news headlines.
8: In the news, a new Angus Reid poll suggests half of BC voters feel like they cannot enthusiastically throw their support behind any particular provincial party. That's amid rumors of a possible snap provincial election call. And some Indigenous nonprofits want to see increased funding for services be an issue in the municipal election campaign ongoing in Vancouver. Now over to Amy Bell with traffic and weather.
10: Definitely quite a bit busier now for all the major routes and a lot of problems on the go. So some new problems in Surrey, a crash at King George and 98th. There's also a new collision at 72nd and 122nd. Still seeing huge delays for this crash on Highway 17. It is westbound east of the Portman Bridge, wrapping up at 88th and King George. There's also a collision still at Garden City Road in Cambie and eastbound Highway 1 at 208. That causing significant delays. If you do come across any more trouble, text me at 236-330-2623. Heavy for the Richmond Bridges and very busy now for the North Shore Bridges, and a lot of volume for the Stalawassum, the Queensboro, and southbound into the Massey Tunnel. Sunny, though, with highs anywhere from 19 to 24. More sunshine tomorrow, though it'll be a little cloudier in the morning, and sunny skies for Sunday. Right now, currently sitting at 13 degrees at YVR. Back with more in about 10 minutes.
0: Amy, thank you so much. It is 12 minutes after 8 o'clock on the early edition on CBC Radio 1. We're at 88.1 FM in Metro Vancouver and 690 AM. And you can reach us on your CBC Listen app. You can hear us there. 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Well, Prime Minister Mark Carney announced earlier this week that his government is going to open up Canada's four largest airports to private investment. That includes Montreal, Toronto, Calgary, and right here in Vancouver. The federal government, however, will maintain ownership of airport land. Prime Minister Carney said the private money will be sought through what he called long-term concessions to operate the airports. And joining us this morning is Tamara Vrooman. She is the CEO of Vancouver International Airport. Tamara, good morning to you.
11: Good morning, Stephen.
0: Thanks so much for being with us. What did you make of the Prime Minister's announcement earlier this week?
11: Well, I think it was a very clear announcement that they're interested in starting a process that seeks to see if private capital can serve Canada's four largest airports. We've been in discussions with the federal government since they announced their intention to explore this in the spring economic update. Mm-hmm. So it wasn't a surprise from our point of view. We were pleased to be there at the investment summit, an important time for investment in our country. And there's lots to talk about now going forward.
0: And tell me about the work that was done between the initial discussion about this and the Prime Minister's announcement this week.
11: It was led by the Government of Canada, but we, of course, as independent airport authorities, have all of the information about how our airport works, where we've seen strength, where additional investment might be helpful, and where it wouldn't. And so we were very much providing information into that process, allowing them to evaluate whether or not this is something worth exploring. And I think they decided, as was clear in his announcement earlier this week, that they've decided to start a process and see where it goes.
0: And what is your understanding of what a long-term concession actually is?
11: Yeah, a long-term concession is used throughout the world for major airports and major assets. We actually have something very similar to it today. We call it a lease, but really it's a commercial lease with all sorts of conditions. Mm-hmm. And we as the airport authority lease the lands and then operate and reinvest in the airport over a period that continues all the way at this point to 2072. So long-term leases or concessions, if you want to call them that, are not new. They're not new to Canadian airports. What is new is could we benefit not only from using debt to finance our investments, but also equity.
0: And tell me about how does a private investor actually make money in the airport business?
11: Yeah, so we are already, Stephen, for-profit entities. So we have kind of a long title, but the Vancouver Airport Authority is a private, for-profit, non-share capital corporation, which means we must earn a commercial profit, which we do each and every year. But we invest 100% of those profits back into the airport for the betterment of the airport. What a concession that allows some private investment, and as the government indicated, not all would be private investment, that would mean some of those investments, which are now funded by debt, could also be funded by equity. And the kinds of investors that are likely to be interested in that are things like our public sector pension funds, maybe our life insurance, Canadian life insurance companies, and those are all entities that currently hold our bonds and our debt today. It would just be providing us with equity, which might be a little more efficient.
0: The big worry here is about costs going up, not only for individual passengers, you know, through such things as airport improvement fees or whatever, you know, private firms are allowed to charge or, you know, make up as far as charges and fees go, but also for airlines who, you know, pay a fee to operate at an airport.
11: Yeah, when we look at models around the world, we see the best ones actually regulate those charges to ensure that they're kept in check and are not designed only for an investor return. And instead, what they focus on is the commercial activities. So that would be things like your food and beverage or things like ancillary services or real estate development. And so those models tend to work the best. I think the most important thing for us at YVR, though, is, you know, our record speaks for itself. We're very, very strong operationally. We're a very big employer. We 28,000 people come to work here each and every day. We have the strongest financial record of any airport in the country, a AA credit rating, and are regularly ranked the best airport in North America and the top 10 in the world by the largest independent consumer survey of people that actually use our services. So what we're going to be focused in is, yes, can there be ways that the government can extract value and be able to take some of the proceeds of airports and reinvest them in other things like smaller airports, broadband, they've indicated, other infrastructure, while maintaining those strengths that are really essential to us being able to deliver the service we do for the economy and the region.
0: But is the success of the airport not because of exactly the structure you've talked about? I mean, yes, you earn a profit, but that profit goes back into making improvements to the airport, and which is perhaps why you are ranked as highly as you are.
11: Yes. So I think it's not the model, it's how you use it. So if you think about airports across the country, we all have the same model at the moment. And yet we're quite different. And as we look at airports around the world, we can see that some have this mixed public and private model. And they also are quite different, both in terms of their efficiency, their size, their customer service, and their costs. So I don't think the model itself is either good or bad. It's how you use it. And so that's why we're very interested, and I'm very interested, in this process going forward, making sure that all of the things that have brought value to our airport, to our region, as an employer, are maintained regardless of the structure.
0: And what are the efficiencies that you could imagine that would actually benefit travelers?
11: Well, the things that passengers tell us that they really appreciate about what we do here is we've been a leader in investing in technology, for example. And so we were the first ones to have CT scanners in our pre-board screening, which really allows us, you know, not to have to take everything out of our bag each and every time we go through. Mm-hmm. They really appreciate our investments in more local and regional food and beverage offering, purebred, Lucky Lily Cafe, those kinds of things that not only showcase the best of the culinary in our region, but also passengers really like to have before they go on a long flight. Those things are things that we pursue independently. And sometimes those things require investment. And so if there's ways that we can get those investments, we can get those services better, stronger, faster, innovate faster. We've got facial recognition at most of our domestic and U.S. departure gates now. Those are all things that will benefit passengers.
0: And when will we get a decision, or I won't say a final investment decision because I mean something entirely different, but when do you think you'll get a decision about investment, the degree to which it will be coming our way?
11: Well, that decision is above my pay grade, Stephen. But certainly we're keen to continue to work with the government to make sure that they get what they need from this process, and we're able to preserve all of the strengths that I'm super proud of, certainly in terms of what our team does here at YVR each and every day, and which are key to supporting the economy and the community.
0: All right. Tamara, always good to hear you. Thank you for the time this morning. We appreciate it.
11: Yeah, thanks for your interest, Stephen.
0: All right, you take care. Have a good weekend. Bye-bye.
11: You too.
0: That is Tamara Vrooman, CEO of Vancouver International Airport. 20 minutes after 8 o'clock, Amy's back with traffic and weather.
10: Yeah, definitely a lot of trouble spots on the go after a largely quiet morning. Highway 17, definitely a huge mess. This is a crash westbound just east of the Portman Bridge that now has traffic lining up close to 176th. We also have a collision in Surrey at King George and 98th, as well as 72nd and 122nd. You are going to find delays on Highway 1 eastbound because of this crash at 208 that is lining up from before 200th Street. Heavy volume for the North Shore bridges, very busy for the Oak and Knight Street Bridge, and southbound into the Massey Tunnel. You'll also still find it heavy for the Queensborough and the Stella Wassum. Looking at sunshine today, though, highs anywhere from 19 to 24, and I'll be back with more before the news.
0: Amy, thank you so much. Well, this weekend, you could take part in a free Vancouver-wide scavenger hunt. It is what the organizer calling their hobby, and it's done with a group of friends. We've got two of the organizers of the scavenger hunt with us in studio. Calvin Liang is here this morning. Good morning to you, Calvin.
12: Good morning.
0: And Kai Na is here as well. Kai, good morning to you. Thank you for being here. Let's start at the beginning. Kai, why did you and a group of friends wanted to get together and do a citywide scavenger hunt?
12: Well, you know, it started with me. Whenever my friends come visit Vancouver, I'm always the tour guide. And, you know, we will walk around and I will point out little tidbits and things about Vancouver. You know, I'll be like, that building was built for X-86. That one was, you know, for the Olympics. Mm-hmm. And over there is the highest air traffic control center in the world. And, you know, I just love sharing my love of Vancouver with everyone.
0: And how does that get turned into a scavenger hunt?
13: Well, I mean, we've been working on this slowly for months. We can't kind of give everything we're working on away, but, you know, it's a lot of planning, a lot of coordination. You know, we've roped in some local businesses and YouTubers as well. So there's a lot of kind of moving parts behind the scenes. Without giving too much away, though, you know, expect anything from solving crosswords and recreating a movie scene to hunting down a missing creek and chasing waterfalls.
0: Okay. Chasing waterfalls, literally chasing waterfalls. And this is, how much turf are we covering here?
12: Well, it spans the whole city.
13: We've got some little bits kind of in other areas, but we're trying to keep it around the more transit accessible areas of Metro Vancouver to, you know, one of the things that really makes the city great is our transit, and it just feels like we're doing it a disservice if we systematically advantage people who have cars.
0: Right. So is this going to remain within the city limits of Vancouver, or does it go to, you know, Richmond, Burnaby, elsewhere?
13: We've got little bits that are outside, but it is primarily in Vancouver.
0: Okay.
13: That being said, I mean, there's a good number of things that probably could be done in other places. Kind of dealer's choice.
0: You're being very cryptic about this. Purposely so. I understand that. I get that. You got some feedback, though, while you were putting flyers up for this, did you?
13: Yeah. We had... So our theme this year is Expo 86. You know, for those who aren't aware, this year is the 40th anniversary of Expo 86, which really marks the moment that modern Vancouver emerged. It brought over 20 million people to the city. It gave us the SkyTrain, Science World, BC Place, Canada Place, and so much more. And some of the people that we saw us kind of putting up posters and asking about it had personal memories of being there at Expo 86, mm-hmm. you know, as kids perhaps, and then realizing like, oh my goodness, I get to kind of relive and remember some of these experiences in this kind of nostalgic way through this you know, scavenger hunt. They'll bring their kids and they'll kind of give just a little bit of the magic of what those early days looked like.
0: Okay. And somewhere do we go find Expo Ernie as a result of all of this?
13: You know,
0: sounds like Expo Ernie is going to be a part of this.
13: A fun anecdote. We are trying. I did try. I did attempt to email Jim Pattison. I think so far he's politely declined,
0: uh-huh.
13: but, you know, there's always a chance. There's still a few more hours.
0: Yeah. He could come out and play trumpet for you, which is how I believe he opened the fair back in 1986.
14: Oh, wow.
13: I would love for that to happen.
0: Yeah, well, there you go. If you're listening, Mr. Pattison, bring your trumpet out, and we want to hear it again. So this launches tomorrow at the Vancouver Art Gallery?
12: Yes, we will have a kickoff event there for people who want to meet other players and make teams together. One of the goal here for the scavenger hunt is to bring people together.
0: Okay. And so when you say make teams together, tell me about how that's going to work. People will just, do you show up with your friends already a team, or can you show up by yourself and become part of a team there?
13: Yeah, it's really up to you. So if you have a group of friends you'd like to do this with, you know, feel free to bring them and come along. But we'll also have an opportunity for you to meet people, like-minded people like yourself at the art gallery itself. And you could always form a team as you go along doing challenges. You run into other people who are clearly visibly staring at the same things you are. They're probably doing the scavenger hunt. You know, you could potentially join their team. Yeah, we have it set up so that you can, you know, join teams on the fly.
0: Okay. And what kind of time commitment are we talking about here?
12: It depends on how good you are with puzzles. I think we're aiming for, let's say, 5 hours, something like that. Like,
13: it comes down to however much you'd like to engage with it. You know, in theory, you could do it for the whole weekend, but you know, you can pop in and you know, pop out any time depending on what other commits we have. We've kind of intended for it to be very you know, easy to get in and out.
0: Okay. And now, this has. Have you done a hunt of this size before? Is this the biggest one you're attempting?
12: Yeah, no, we've never done anything like this before.
0: And how many people are we talking about having potentially?
13: We've got over 245 signed up by our last count. I'm happy to see so many people so excited about Vancouver and want to spend their weekend doing silly things with us. I just hope our website doesn't crash.
0: Okay. And when you're putting this together, I mean, you had to come up with a bunch of, I guess, you know, interesting and silly facts about the city. Any you would like to share with us that perhaps we do not know?
13: Yeah. So here's a fun fact for you, Stephen. So what would go on to become CBC Vancouver?
0: Yes.
13: Has been continually broadcast since the 1920s. First broadcast from a station.
0: Yes.
13: Of the Canadian National Railway.
0: Yes.
13: And so if you or any of your listeners go there today or, well, tomorrow, maybe you'll find the answer to one of our challenges there.
0: Okay. Is the answer the Hotel Vancouver?
13: I can neither confirm nor deny.
0: I know CBC used to have a relationship with CN Hotels back in the day. So a lot of CBC studios ended up in some Canadian hotels. I wonder if that's where Radio Station came from. Because maybe they were in train stations? Who knows?
13: Hey, if you join our scavenger hunt over the weekend, you know.
0: All right, I'll be there. Thank you both so much for coming in this morning, and good luck with it. And there's still time for people to get involved, right? And how did they do that?
12: Yes, they can go on our website, vanscav.ca, VANSCAV.ca.
0: Okay, VANSCAV, vanscav.ca. Very good. Thank you both very much, and good luck with it, and let us know how it turns out.
10: Thank you.
0: And we'll see you just running around like maniacs all over the weekend then.
10: Absolutely.
0: Just groups of people being really, okay. I love it. Calvin Liang and Kai Na, part of the team behind the Vancouver Scavenger Hunt. It kicks off tomorrow. You can register once again, vanscav.com, V-A-N-S-C-A-V, V-A-N-S-C-A-V. .com. It is free to join. Amy's got your traffic and weather.
10: Yeah, still dealing with this crash on Highway 17. It is westbound east of the Portman Bridge, and that at last check had traffic lining up to about 176. Also dealing with a crash at 72nd and 122nd, King George and 98th, and still on Highway 1 eastbound. A crash at 208th has traffic lined up before 200th. It is busy for the North Shore and Richmond Bridges, especially sluggish today southbound into the Massey Tunnel, but it's gorgeous. Gorgeous sunny skies, highs anywhere from 19 to 24.
0: All right, Amy, thank you so much. It is 8:30 now and time for the CBC Local News with Stephanie Mercier.
14: Good morning. It's 13 degrees and mainly sunny in Vancouver. In the news, BC Premier David Eby is scheduled to speak at the Union of BC Municipalities Convention in Vancouver today amid snap election speculation. The Premier's annual speech comes days after Eby said he warned Elections BC and his caucus to be election ready due to disruptions posed by the U.S. trade war. A vote just 2 years into the NDP government's mandate could overlap with the municipal election campaign that runs from September 19th through October 17th. New data from the Angus Reid Institute indicates half of British Columbians feel like political orphans, with no provincial party to enthusiastically throw their support behind. Michelle Morton has the details. Shuchi Curl is president of the Angus Reid Institute.
15: 50% of British Columbians saying they want a change in government. They're not happy with the performance of this government.
14: As for the official opposition,
15: two-thirds of British Columbians, including a lot of 2024 BC Conservative voters, feel like this party is not ready to govern.
14: UBC political science professor Stuart Prest says if there is an election, it's important to look at what parties stand for.
16: Looking at the way in which the NDP have governed for the last decade, that record is very much in evidence. For the Conservatives, it means looking at the kinds of commitments that Ms. Findlay has made since becoming leader.
14: Curl also says voters are split around whether another political party is needed or if it would create more uncertainty. Michelle Morton, CBC News, Vancouver.
17: Some Indigenous nonprofits in Vancouver say they will be looking for more supports out of the upcoming municipal elections. The Metro Vancouver Aboriginal Executive Council advocates for more than 20 urban Indigenous social service providers. CEO Tashia Kutneyo says Indigenous nonprofits are being asked to do more with fewer resources, and she wants to see commitments from Vancouver candidates to increase funding.
18: When we look at funding staying the same through the last municipal cycle, that's great. It keeps the lights on. But that itself is almost a funding cut, because we see that the services that urban Indigenous people need, that is increasing. So our service providers, they're feeling that impact and being provided the same amount of core operational funding as they have in the past to service more individuals.
17: Gutineo says she also wants to see action and support from the city for missing and murdered Indigenous women and girls. The province says it is expediting a review of how much wood forest companies can harvest in Northeast BC. It comes amid ongoing mill closures and an escalating trade war with the U.S. Matt Preprost has more.
19: So we're looking for certainty there.
20: Mayor Rob Fraser says Fort Nelson has been asking the province to review local timber supplies for years. The municipality has been trying to kickstart a community forest with the Fort Nelson First Nation, but those efforts have been set back by plans to protect caribou habitat and wildfires that have scorched more than 2 million hectares of forest since 2018.
19: So if we're looking for investors to come in who may want to put a small or a large sawmill here, it's hard for us to say what that cut looks like.
20: The province province is also reviewing timber supplies around Fort St. John. Fires have burned over a million hectares of forest in that region, while forestry permits and sales have already been suspended in three new Indigenous protected areas. Chief Forester Shane Berg's office says new harvest levels will be set based on the government's social and economic objectives. It says consultations with communities and First Nations are expected to start this fall. Matt Preprost, CBC News, Fort St. John.
17: And finally, a new community hub in Vancouver is offering low-income pet owners free veterinary care, food supplies, and crisis foster transfers all under one roof. The CBC's Pornima Francis reports.
2: This space is designed to address how the region's housing crisis is directly affecting families and their pets. Kathy Paulson is with Paws for Hope.
21: Affordable pet-friendly housing is almost an oxymoron. It's very, very, very difficult to find.
2: Paulson says a lack of pet-friendly rentals forces a growing number of people to make a heartbreaking choice.
21: To make them choose between severing that bond and saving their pet.
2: Chantal Archambault with the Vancouver Humane Society says skyrocketing pet food and vet care costs also force many to make daily sacrifices simply to keep pets home.
22: Within our own program in emergency veterinary assistance, we talk to a lot of people who are deciding to spend their last $30 of the month on pet food rather than food for themselves.
2: Funded by donations alone, the Paws for Hope Community Hub held its first operational day on Thursday. Purnima Francis, CBC News, Vancouver.
17: And it is now 8:35, and that is the CBC News.
0: Stephanie, thank you so much.
17: You're welcome.
0: Great to see you today.
17: You too.
0: Stephanie Mercier in the CBC Vancouver newsroom. She's in for Drew Karakas, and we'll hear you through the weekend, will we?
17: Yes, come on in.
0: Of course we will. Yeah, I'll be here. I'll bring cookies. Amy Bell is wrapping things up in traffic and weather.
10: Yeah, still a mess on Highway 17 because of this crash. Westbound just east of the Portman, it's lined up to 176. It's also heavily lined up on Highway 1 eastbound because of a crash at 208. That is lining up between 176th and 200th. King George and 98th, another trouble spot, as is 72nd and 122nd. And still very, very heavy for the Richmond Bridges, the North Shore Bridges, southbound into the Massey Tunnel. It is sunny, though, and it will stay that way all weekend. Today's high anywhere from 19 to 24, and that's pretty much where we're going to sit right through until Monday.
0: Amy, thank you so much, and it's time to thank all of the people who put together the early edition this week, the best damn team in radio, our story producers Caroline Chan, Zacho Robko, Goldie Pohl, Sophie Woodruff, and Ali Patarga, Lawrence Watt and Gurpreet Cambo, our studio directors, Burke Johnson, our audio technician, Greg Kisser is our visuals director, Stephanie Hungerford and Amy Bell were on traffic and weather this week. The early edition was produced this week by Alan Regan and Julia Lipscomb. For Amy, for Drew, I'm Stephen Quinn, and also for Stephanie as well, and for Robert Zimmerman. Lots of people on the news side this morning. Thank you so much for listening. We are back on Monday on the program. Lots of new stuff. Don't forget about a podcast. This is Vancouver. Wherever you get your podcast, good listening this week. Three fantastic episodes up there for you right now. This is Vancouver. Wherever you get your podcasts, have a great weekend. We'll talk to you on Monday.

0: Amanda was not given that access to the care that she needed to live. That, unfortunately, is not an isolated case. It keeps happening.
1: First Nations leaders want answers following the death of Miranda Mamakwa. The mother had open-heart surgery in Ottawa, but never made it to any follow-up appointments because the federal government refused to pay for her flights. Before she died, Miranda posted on Facebook demanding accountability. Coming up in 30 minutes, I'll speak to the Grand Chief of Anishinaabe Aski Nation about what needs to change and what accountability looks like. Also this morning.
2: For a lot of Canadians, a lot of our childhoods were sort of mixed in with, you know, the family gathering together on a Saturday night to watch hockey games. I think this is a cultural loss for this country.
1: It is the end of an era. CBC will no longer broadcast Hockey Night in Canada after failing to renew its sub-licensing deal with Rogers Sportsnet. Canadians will now have to pay to watch our country's national sport. Coming up, more on the future of the game and our relationship to it. Plus, in an hour, Montreal is set to host the UCI Road World Championships this weekend. But with speeds in the cycling event averaging 42 kilometers an hour, road racing is increasingly dangerous. We'll bring you a new documentary about the fight to protect riders at a time when the sport is getting faster and faster. But we begin with the escalating trade war and how some Canadian companies are feeling the pressure to move south. Good morning, I'm Rebecca Zanbergen, sitting in for Matt Galloway, and this is The Current. Faced with an escalating trade war with the United States, several companies working in Canada have signaled they are moving all or some of their operations south of the border. Stellantis, Interfor, Crown Royal, and Sapporo are some of the big ones. But a KPMG survey released this summer found a larger trend. 40% of Canadian manufacturers said they were considering moving some or all of their business to the U.S. We'll look at the big picture for workers and the economy in a moment, but we'll start with two Canadian business owners weighing their options. First, I'm joined here in Ottawa by Jack Schinder. He is the CEO of Ambico, a manufacturer of specialized steel doors. Good morning.
3: Good morning.
1: So how much of your business do you deal with through the United States and into the United States?
3: We sell about 75% of our product into the United States.
1: So 75% goes to the U.S.
3: Correct.
1: That's a big lion's share, isn't it?
3: It is.
1: And so what has all of this trade dispute meant for you?
3: It's made us quite nervous, but at the same time, it's allowed us to look at different options to service the American marketplace.
1: And how do you do that? What are your different options that allow you to still operate in Canada?
3: Well, the different options range from something as simple as purchasing American steel from time to time, as the American Customs and Business Organization allows us to enter the United States at a very discounted rate using American steel. At times, we license manufacturers who are colleagues of ours in the United States to manufacture our product in the U.S. if we feel that we're going to be subject to large tariffs.
1: The 50% tariff that we are hearing there is now on Canadian steel products doesn't affect you if you use American steel and if you produce what you produce in the U.S., I assume.
3: Correct on both counts.
1: Okay. And so how often are you going to American steel now where you used to use Canadian steel?
3: Well, the truth is we didn't used to use a Canadian steel or frankly take a lot of effort to find out where our steel was coming from. Sometimes it was Canadian steel, sometimes it was European steel, sometimes it was American steel. But when the tariffs came into effect in March of 2025, the origin of steel became very important. So at that time, we came to understand that the use of American steel would allow us to skirt American tariffs going into the United States. That changed somewhat in April of this year, but by and large, that's the reality that we face.
1: And how much have you heard from folks who are upset that you use American steel?
3: We have not heard any feedback from anyone. They're looking for a good product. They're looking for quality and service on both sides of the border. That being said, we don't use the American steel for our Canadian customers or for our foreign customers. There's no need in that case. But certainly with the American customer base that we have, and we have hundreds of customers in the U.S., they don't ask too many questions. They're basically interested to know whether they are going to be subject to any sort of tariff put on by their own government. And our answer to that is no. We have you covered.
1: Okay. So you found some workarounds, but have you ever thought about moving your whole production south?
3: We have thought about the possibility of setting up some sort of operation in border states. We had that discussion internally in 2016 when the first Trump administration came into power. We didn't think it was feasible for us, even though we in Ottawa are only 45 minutes from the border.
1: Why not feasible?
3: We didn't think it made sense economically, and we didn't feel that the labor base there was sufficient for our needs.
1: I understand the Canadian dollar, the strength of the Canadian dollar helps you, or the lack of strength helps you a little bit too. Tell me a little bit about that.
3: It helps us more than a little bit. As you know, the Canadian dollar is trading at about a 40% discount to the American dollar. I think this morning it was at 71.5 cents. That helps us out tremendously because our costs, by and large, for labor, well, completely for labor, are in Canadian dollars. So, yes, that's a huge advantage for us.
1: And how much business do you think, or how much has this affected your bottom line, all of what we've been talking about right now in the last year and a half?
3: It hasn't hurt our bottom line. It's obviously a cost in the hundreds of thousands of dollars that we've had to incur. But at the same time, our American customers have been very supportive of dealing with a Canadian company that is a world-class leader in its field.
1: And just remind us, just before you go, I know when you walked into our studio, you were inspecting our door, because in fact, this is one of your doors, isn't it?
3: That's correct.
1: Yeah, because what kinds of doors do you all provide?
3: Well, in the CBC buildings, both here and in Toronto and across the country, we provide acoustic doors that keep sound in the studios keep sound from leaking outwards. But this is a very specific type of application. I think more commonly your listeners would encounter our doors in somewhere as ordinary as a high school auditorium. We do hundreds of doors in new high schools across the country.
1: Okay. Jack, I appreciate your time, and perhaps we'll check back in at some point. Thank you very much for this.
3: Thanks for having me.
1: Jack Schinder is the CEO of Ambico, a Canadian manufacturer of steel doors. He is in Ottawa. Now, Todd Stafford has also been feeling the impact of the tariff war on his business. He is the president of Northern Cables in Brockville, Ontario. They make commercial and industrial power cables. Todd, good morning to you.
4: Good morning, Rebecca.
1: How has the trade war changed things for your business?
4: Well, it's not a lot of fun. 4 weeks ago today, we lost half our business.
1: Half of your business? And what happened at that time?
4: Well, the 338 tariffs came in, 50% tariff on cable going into the U.S. So that was an immediate stop. We changed production Saturday morning into all Canadian products.
1: And how does that make your business viable at this point then?
4: Well, it's much more challenging trying to fill the capacity. I mean, that's what we've been spent the last 4 weeks on, is trying to gather in more Canadian business. We have 320 employees, so we're trying to keep everybody employed. We have not had to reduce employment yet. The retaliatory tariff several weeks later, that will help. You know, that we're starting to see some help with that, because there's, you know, obviously less U.S. cable coming in. But the elephant in the room for us is the amount of Chinese cable coming into Canada, which far and away is our biggest issue.
1: How are you managing that? I mean, what backstops are you currently using to get through this time when we don't even really know how long it will last?
4: Well, and we don't. We're just trying to ramp up. There's certain areas of the Canadian market that are stronger, so we're trying to make more industrial cable. And you know, we're probably over-laboring some areas just to keep people here, and hopefully things, you know, improve. Like say the counter tariffs that Canada's put on, we're starting to get inquiries from other customers that bought wire in the U.S. prior to that. So we're I think optimistic is a strong word, but we're hopeful that, you know, we'll get through it with the labor we have. And, you know, our U.S. customers obviously are not very happy. And we guys had to cut off a lot of U.S. suppliers as well through the retaliatory tariffs.
1: How do those retaliatory tariffs on our end, do they help you at all? Are more Canadians looking to buy your products versus other products?
4: We're seeing that. I mean, there's still a lot of inventory in the pipeline, but we're starting to get a lot more inquiries from people who maybe bought some of their product from us and other from U.S. manufacturers. So we think we're going to see a pickup in volume. We're fortunate our supply chain was strictly U.S. and Canada. It was a North American supply chain, and we're able to pivot and buy all the materials we need primarily in Canada. There's a couple small components that come from the U.S., but they're not in the retaliatory tariffs.
1: Is there any a point for you at all that you would need to move production south of the border? Is that something you've considered?
4: Oh, we've definitely considered it. And you know, again, it was half our business. We've had the same customer, some of the same customers on there for 25 years, and we know each other well and have a good relationship. It's just in this environment, it's a little unstable. I mean, we always kind of thought we would have a U.S. facility someday, some year, just hopefully not in a hostage situation like we're in right now.
1: And what does it take for you to move some or all of your production down south? That can be, I'm assuming that would be a costly endeavor.
4: Oh, it's probably $100 million. It's not a small endeavor. So that's why it's not something we would just jump on. And with the tariff regime, you'd have to start a complete start to finish factory. You couldn't just finish, send product down there and finish because of the way the tariffs are done. But again, it's kind of on our radar, but it's isn't our destiny probably to have a U.S. facility, but our goal is to maintain the employment we have in Brockville. And you know, we think we can absorb that. There's some trade actions that are going. The trade tribunal has found some, already made a finding on dumping Chinese cable on some products, which is helpful. And there's some other trade cases in the works as well.
1: Is the Chinese dumping part of this equation a bigger concern for you than the trade war with the U.S.?
4: Oh, it is, because it's existential. I mean, they're bringing products into this country less than the cost of our raw materials. So it's not a matter of splitting capacity with different manufacturers domestically or trying to compete. The products that are coming in are just, there is no way to compete with that.
1: What do you want to see right now from the Canadian government? You know, we hear a lot about the Carney government trying to diversify our trading partners right now. Is that something that you would find to be helpful?
4: Not particularly. I mean, the electrical system in North America is interconnected and it's common. We use the same plugs. We use the same wire. When you travel to Europe, you have to take an adapter with you. They have a different electrical system, different frequency. Their electrical codes, like the type of cable we make, is not even permitted in their building codes in Europe or South America or anywhere else.
1: What do you think it's going to take to get a deal with the U.S.?
4: Well, two adults in a room, I think. And again, I don't know, you know, who's going to make the first call or who's going to, but something has to happen. And, you know, waiting to the midterms, I don't know if that's really a great strategy, but we like to see some action. I mean, maybe there's action happening that's not in the forefront, but would really like to see some activity.
1: And in the meantime, 4 weeks, you've lost half your business with the U.S. I mean, how much longer can you sustain what you're doing and finding these workarounds?
4: Well, I think we haven't really seen the full effect of the retaliatory tariffs. So we think we can maintain our employment the way things are unfolding. I think we could probably maintain the employment we have. Obviously, we may delay some capital spending and you know, some of the other projects we had planned until it's a little more of a stable outlook. But our goal is to sustain what we have and you know, be ready for when things improve. I mean, electrification and the need for modernized grid, I mean, those things are not going away.
1: Okay, Todd Stafford, thank you for joining us. I appreciate it.
4: Thank you, Rebecca.
1: Todd Stafford is the president of Northern Cables in Brockville, Ontario. Dennis Darby is president and CEO of Canadian Manufacturers and Exporters. He's in Toronto. Dennis, good morning to you.
5: Good morning, Rebecca.
1: You've said manufacturers are really in the eye of the storm in this tariff war. What do you make of what you just heard?
5: Well, I think those are two really good examples, both for Ambico, who've had to find ways around the tariffs as well as Northern Cable. So what you're seeing is exactly typical Canadian manufacturer, where a large percentage of their business has been with the U.S. and where their supply chain, the materials that they use tend to cross the border. That's been the way things have been for the last 50 years. And so with the trade dispute, which is tariffs on both sides, well, those tariffs affect manufactured goods by and large. That's, not many other things are covered other than things that we make or that the U.S. makes.
1: Yeah. I mentioned at the beginning of all of this that the KPMG survey found 42% of the 275 Canadian companies surveyed are considering moving production to the U.S. 77% of the businesses said they were considering a move, said they'd expect to make the transition within the next 2 years. I understand your organization did a similar survey of its members. What did they tell you?
5: Similar, under 50% said they are looking to move production to the States. No, those are companies that are affected by the tariffs, because the companies that are affected by the tariffs, the first set of tariffs that the Jack mentioned, the Section 232, which is steel, aluminum, automobiles, and copper and other metals, and as well as the most recent tariffs that Todd talked about, which are the ones that applied, that the U.S. applied just to Canada, they're called 338. So if companies that are in those, that are in the crosshairs of those tariffs, they're the ones that have said, yeah, we're looking to find a way to look at moving production. They're not saying they want to pull up stakes, but what they're saying is, can I find, as we heard, either partners or other supply sources, or getting their inputs from somewhere other than the U.S. So it's a lot of work. And that effort because of these tariffs, I think you heard it near the end there. Of course, this is going on, while we're having this, this spat with the U.S. is more than a spat. In many cases, Chinese manufacturers are able to undercut everybody and get their products to market. So it's a very tough situation for manufacturers.
1: We've heard about these larger scale companies moving south, at least part of their production. Mm-hmm. Stellantis moving its Jeep Compass production in 2025, mm-hmm. now wants to sell the Brampton plant. Crown Royal shifting some of its bottling operations to the U.S. Interfor moving its headquarters. What about small and medium-sized businesses adjusting to the tariffs and uncertainty? I mean, how often are we seeing companies of that size making these kinds of decisions as well?
5: So far we haven't, and part of it is, as you heard from your guests, it's very expensive. Finding labor is very difficult. In the case of the multinationals, whether it's in any category,

0: in about a third drop in any spending on plant, equipment, or technology. Because what manufacturers are doing is, because of, I think the word Todd used, uncertainty, nobody wants to make a decision or make an investment decision. So that's what's happening. People are sitting on the sidelines trying to see if they can find a partner in the U.S. or have an affiliate in the U.S. or find other supply chains in Canada. But at this point, because it's been so up and down, no, by and large, the sector is not making any sort of long-term moves.
1: Yeah. You know, I think it's worth noting here that while there are industries that are affected, of course, and they're in a world of pain as a result of all of this, but, you know, the 80%, I think, of what is traded between Canada and the U.S. is still covered by CUSMA. Is that true?
0: Yes, certainly. If you're talking about oil and gas or minerals or, you know, and many food products, well, those continue to go back and forth. Even this week, the president, you know, changed one of his 338 tariffs and took cement and road salt off the list because there are things that they need. So despite what the U.S. administration sometimes says that they don't need anything from Canada, they actually do. But for manufactured goods, that's the, you know, 15 to 20% of mm-hmm. goods that are affected by the tariff.
1: And so what do you want to see from the government to mitigate the manufacturing sector and the tariffs and to help with all of the uncertainty right now? Is there something more you'd like to see?
0: Well, I mean, our advice to government, and we've been in constant contact with, you know, with the Minister Joly from Economic Development and Minister Champagne in Finance, the tariff relief programs that they've put in place, which are basically either liquidity supports, so cash support, in some cases grants and loans, some support for, you know, changing your customer base, even marketing in new areas. Those supports are really need to be quick. What I mean by quick is they've announced about $7.5 billion in supports. Those have to be available. So the companies like the two you spoke to, if they need access to ready cash, it can't be something you can get in 6 months. They have to make it available soon. On the same way, if you look at the counter tariffs, regrettably, some of the products that the government of Canada is now tariffing from the U.S. are actually manufacturing inputs. And so there are remission programs that the government has set up, but those, again, can be kind of laborious. So we need to make sure that these supports for companies, you know, is liquid, but also efficient. Yeah. So they can get through this period. And hopefully we will have as your one guest said, they get back to the table.
1: Okay. Dennis Darby, I appreciate your time for this. Thank you.
0: Thank you.
1: Dennis Darby is the president and CEO of Canadian Manufacturers and Exporters. The CBC News is next. And then?
2: I can't tell you how many games or Stanley Cup finals or international competitions we all watched as a family on CBC's Hockey Night in Canada. This is, I don't even think it's just a sports loss. I think it's a culture loss too.
1: The CBC began broadcasting NHL games on the radio in 1936. It began televising NHL games in 1952. 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More on that in 6 minutes. I'm Rebecca Zanbergen, and you're listening to The Current. 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
3: 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Coming up in an hour, it's Q.
5: If you ask actor Sarah Paulson when she's felt the most lonely, she'll tell you it was the night she won her Emmy Award. Sarah's here to tell you about that night, why she felt alone, and why her Emmy win did not make things any easier for her career.
6: This is CBC News from Vancouver. Good morning, I'm Stephanie Mercier.
1: New data from the Angus Reid Institute indicates half of British Columbians don't have a political party they can enthusiastically throw their support behind. This comes amid wide speculation of a possible snap election. The president of the Angus Reid Institute says some voters are

0: feeling like political orphans. Shachi Curl says they're also split around whether another political party is needed.
1: What you find is significant segments on both sides of the political spectrum saying this. So it's not as though that worry about vote splitting is only being felt by people who lean to the left or lean to the right. It's felt on both sides. It doesn't really present much of a solution.
0: Elections BC says it is informing staff to be prepared for the possibility of a sudden election. Meanwhile, on Thursday, UBCM delegates passed an emergency resolution calling on the BC government to make any provincial election completely separate from the municipal election season. BC Premier David Eby is set to address the convention later this morning. Canada and the European Union will meet at a summit later next month in Montreal. An EU spokesperson telling news agency Reuters, the two will explore parameters for enhancing their relationship. European Commission President Ursula von der Leyen says she wants to make Canada an associate member. Iranian officials are now able to attend the United Nations General Assembly meeting next week in New York. That's after the U.S. granted visas to a select few people. But as Mark Carcasol explains, there are conditions.
2: Most notably, no roaming around New York and no shopping. They will face tight restrictions on their movements, the Iranian delegation that is, around the U.N.'s host city, and will be banned from buying certain American products from certain American stores. The U.S. State Department spokesperson on X wrote about this. He writes, quote, while ordinary Iranians endure brutal repression, water and electricity shortages, and soaring inflation, the regime's officials want to go on shopping sprees in New York. Not on our watch. We will not let the Iranian regime's elites exploit the General Assembly for a luxury retail splurge paid for by the Iranian people's suffering. And the idea of humanitarian crimes is actually on the agenda at the UN. A non-binding report by the UN's Human Rights Council actually found reasonable grounds this week to believe both the U.S. committed war crimes in relation to two strikes in Iran, and it also accuses the Iranian regime of committing gross human rights violations and crimes against humanity against its own people. Mark Carcasol, CBC News, Washington.
0: Canada's broadcast regulator, the CRTC, has approved the takeover of media company Corus. Under the deal, lenders would forgive about $500 million in debt in exchange for 99% ownership of a new company controlling Corus and its services. Corus owns Global Television and 36 radio stations. The company expects the deal to be finalized in the coming weeks. And the Summerland Museum and Archives is collecting artifacts from the Bald Range wildfire to preserve for posterity. They're looking for special objects, artwork, photos, and even stories from community members. Petra Haller is the curator of the museum.
3: Yeah, like I'm still having nightmares. And almost every single day, my daughter, she's 2 years old, she looks out the window at the mountains and she says, "Mommy, the fire, I'm afraid." It really rattled a lot of people.
0: Firefighters, first responders, and community members who supported Summerland during the recent wildfire emergency will also be honored today as the Summerland Jets will play their first ever regular season home game at the Summerland Arena. Opening day celebrations start this evening at 5. Now over to Amy Bell with a last look at traffic.
4: Still very busy for the North Shore bridges and the Richmond bridges. Clearing the last of that crash on Highway 17. It's just east of the Port Man, but volume is easing. It's very busy for two separate collisions on Highway 1 eastbound, the first near 192nd, the other further east at 208th. Still on scene for a crash at King George and 98th in Surrey, and also in Delta, 72nd and 122nd.
0: Thank you, Amy. That's Amy Bell, and that's the CBC News from Vancouver. Looking now at the weather for Metro Vancouver and the South Coast, expecting a high today of 19 degrees, getting up to 24 degrees inland, and sunshine for much of the day. Tonight, clear with a few clouds overnight and a low down to 12. For Saturday, a mix of sun and cloud, clearing late in the afternoon, highs from 19 up to 24 degrees inland. And for Sunday, also sunny with highs from 20 to 24 degrees inland.
5: I'm Rebecca Zanbergen, sitting in for Matt Galloway, and you're listening to The Current. A month ago, Miranda Mamakwa was alive. The mother of three lived in Fort Severn First Nation on the shore of Hudson's Bay in Northern Ontario, but she was frustrated and not well. Miranda was recovering from the open-heart surgery she'd flown south to Ottawa for in the spring, but she couldn't go to any of the follow-up appointments her doctors ordered for her because her requests to the federal agency that funds this kind of travel were denied. Then last week, she got so sick she was flown to Thunder Bay, Ontario for emergency care. She died last Tuesday. Her family and Indigenous leaders are demanding answers from Ottawa and change. Alvin Fidler is Grand Chief of the Anishinaabe Aski Nation. He's been helping Miranda's family, and he is in Thunder Bay. Good morning, Grand Chief Fidler.
6: Good morning.
5: How is Miranda's death being felt by you and your community?
6: It's pretty devastating. And we had a service for Miranda here in Thunder Bay yesterday with family and some of the community members that had traveled to Thunder Bay and was transported back home to Fort Severn last night. And she will be buried later on this afternoon in Fort Severn.
5: Can you tell me what happened to Miranda? She was just 31 years old and had this very serious operation in April that happened in Ottawa. What? Tell me about that surgery. What was it for?
6: Getting some information from her mother, Eva, that Miranda had been ill, and they discovered that she needed to have some serious heart surgery done to her, which happened on April 23rd in Ottawa. And after her surgery, she was in Ottawa at the hospital there for 2 weeks and was transported back to Thunder Bay, and she was here for another 2 weeks at the Thunder Bay Regional Hospital, and after that was able to go home second week in May, but required follow-up care. And there were a number of appointments that were booked for her by her medical team, starting, and I think the first one was on May the 28th, at the end of May. And then another one on June 11th, July 12th, and August 6th. But she never got to any of those appointments because her travel was not approved or not arranged.
5: And she sought that funding for travel and accommodation from the Federal Non-Insurance Health Benefits Program. That's an agency of Indigenous Services Canada. Do you know why her travel, her accommodation was denied? Why did that happen?
6: We don't know. And that's why the family is demanding for a full investigation into their daughter's death and to find out who made those decisions and why.
5: She wrote a post on Facebook on August 19th about being turned down for her travel and missing those appointments. And she wrote in part, "If I die, please go after him." How frustrated do you believe Miranda was? And I know you did meet with her at some point before she passed away, and we'll talk about that. But what was she feeling in those moments?
6: I'm sure that when she made that post back in August, that I'm sure she knew that with every missed appointment, with every denial, that the risk of her dying was becoming greater and greater. And, I believe that's why she wrote that message.
5: On Labor Day weekend, you actually got a call from Miranda's mom. What did she want you to do? What did she say?
6: Well, she just called to tell me about what had happened to her daughter, that she went into medical distress the day before at their home in Fort Severn and was transported to Thunder Bay. But none of the family members were able to travel with her, and she was alone here at the ICU, and she wanted me to go and see her daughter.
5: And you did do that. And so tell me what that was like.
6: That was pretty heartbreaking to see her in that condition. Just to see her alone in the room at the ICU at the Thunder Bay Regional Hospital, and knowing that that she had made attempts to seek medical help, starting in May, in June, and she never got it.
5: And she ended up going for emergency care in Thunder Bay. And so was she able to speak to you at that time?
6: No, she was unconscious the whole time.
5: Did her family ever make it down before she passed away?
6: Yeah, they did. They were able to travel to Thunder Bay that Monday evening, and They met with Miranda's medical team Tuesday morning to get a briefing on Miranda's condition, and then they had to make the heartbreaking decision to disconnect her from life support later that afternoon. And she was pronounced deceased around 4 o'clock on Tuesday afternoon.
5: Had she gone to those appointments, do you think doctors would have caught whatever was the reason she passed away?
6: For sure. Yeah, I don't think there's any doubt about that, that if she had been properly assessed, if they had found any problems with Miranda, I'm sure they would have been able to treat her.
5: Is this something that you've heard happening before, that someone is denied transportation, medical, transit, and as a result, they suffer or perhaps pass away?
6: Yeah, I mean, it's all too common. And just a quick story about another case that happened that was brought to my attention after Miranda passed away, a young mother in Sandy Lake, who was also a heart patient, had an appointment in Toronto on the Monday, but on that Friday, her travel was still not approved and not arranged. So I called some senior officials at IAC and they jumped on right away. You know, they were able to arrange her travel within the hour. And I'm glad for that family, but you know, there's many other individuals out there that are on the line every day trying to get a hold of someone from non-insured and they're not getting anybody to answer their call. And that's becoming all too common.
5: What kinds of conversations have you had with the officials who manage that program after all of this?
6: Well, I did read the statement that was issued by the IAC minister, Mandy Galmasti, a couple of days after Miranda's death. And she had said in her statement that she was willing to meet with Anishinaabe Basque Nation and with the Siwalikot First Nations Health Authority I believe her words were at the earliest convenience. But the meeting hasn't happened yet. I don't know where she is in terms of the timing for this meeting, but now we're over a week after Miranda's tragic death, and we haven't had any official contact with anyone from IAC.
5: You know, we did receive a statement from Indigenous Services Canada saying they hold meetings with First Nations organizations regularly to get feedback and that, as you've mentioned, a joint national review is underway led by the Assembly of First Nations in collaboration with the federal government. Are you aware of this joint national review being underway?
6: Yeah, I mean, we've heard about this national review for the last 20 years. And so far, there's been no changes that we're seeing on the ground. And I believe that's why the chiefs of Anishinaabe Basque Nation are now demanding for an immediate meeting with the IAC minister and to seek some concrete, sustainable, long-term solutions to non-insured so that we don't lose any more of our people.
5: What do you think's gone wrong with this system? Because it's been in effect for many years, of course. And so why is it failing in the way that you're describing?
6: Yeah, it's everything. Like, you know, we've always known that there is a two-tiered health system in the country. You know, there's one for the general public, and then there's one for the First Nations people of this country. And that's what we're seeing playing on the ground with non-insured, that there is not enough money dedicated to this program to ensure that our people get the treatment that they need when they need it.
5: What do you want to hear from the minister? I know you said she mentioned in it was at the earliest convenience, but if you were to get that meeting today, what would you ask for? What would you want to hear?
6: I think just the willingness to sit down and meet would be a good start.
5: And is there a way in your mind that the problem can be solved, that it doesn't come to this that we've seen in Miranda's case?
6: Well, I think that's part of the work that we've been doing the last few years is to look at how do we transform health and healthcare in our region. You know, how do we allow our communities to begin to take over some of these programs and services that they're currently being subject to? And we know that they are severely underfunded. And how do we begin to take ownership of our own health?
5: Miranda leaves behind three children, young children. What do you know of how her family is coping right now?
6: I saw them yesterday before they left for home to Fort Severn. And I just hope and pray that they're going to be okay, that somebody's going to look after them. And I know the grandmother, the grandfather will do their absolute best to look after them. But yeah, they'll need a lot of help.
5: Okay. Alvin Fidler, I appreciate you making time for us this morning. Thank you for this.
6: You got you.
5: Alvin Fidler is Grand Chief of the Anishinaabe Asuki Nation.

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1: For decades, Canadians have tuned in to Hockey Night in Canada Saturday nights on the CBC. It all began in 1952, the first hockey game ever televised in this country.
0: This weekend, the NHL preseason gets underway. But as many Canadians prepare to tuck into their ritual winter viewing, the program is going to look different. After 75 seasons on air, Hockey Night in Canada here on CBC is done, replaced by Saturday Night Hockey broadcasting on Sportsnet. And if you happen to tune in midweek, it may even be on Amazon Prime. But for a show that helped define the sport for Canadians, what do these changes mean for our relationship to hockey? Sarah Barnes is the curator of sport and leisure at the Canadian Museum of History and joins us now in studio. Hello.
2: Hi, thanks for having me.
0: So take us back to Hockey Night in Canada when it first started as a radio broadcast. That's how it all began, right?
2: It did begin there. It's sort of an incredible thing. And if we can go back, it sort of began with the start of sort of a sports culture that's going to be reported in newspapers. And then when radio gets on, it's really the first national broadcast that goes everywhere in the country. And for a long time, it was the broadcast that was sort of reaching the most Canadians. And as it sort of grew, the culture of sport grew, and the whole culture of the infrastructure of the country actually was growing with railroads, department stores. As Canadian culture arose and sort of spread, hockey was a big part of it.
0: Mm-hmm. And then Hockey Night in Canada's first television broadcast was in 1952. And so over the past 75 years, how would you describe what that night has meant?
2: Yeah, I think a lot of sort of public conversations have shown that it really meant a lot to families, communities. It brought people together. Many people have like fond memories of gathering around and watching. Even a casual fan of hockey sort of has some sort of connection sometimes to seeing Hockey Night in Canada.
0: You know, it's not lost on me that we're speaking wistfully about a program on CBC, from CBC. So is it really, I mean, does it still, do you believe, held that relevance even today in the wake of, you know, all the streaming services and there, you know, Canadians have been paying to watch hockey on networks now for a while, despite this still being in existence. So does it still, do you think it still had that relevance?
2: Yeah, it's a great question. And the entire time that this program was on the air, what we know is that it actually only gave a slice of hockey culture. It really did just follow and sort of present stories about men's professional hockey culture. So it never really encaptured the fullness of hockey culture that existed. Community hockey, semi-professional, women's hockey. There are so many stories in Canadians' hockey history, and this told stories of a particular kind, but that perhaps is not as hockey culture really exceeds what this program could do.
0: Mm-hmm. We certainly see that program try to get out into community and sort of suggest that, you know, there are ways that we can see the community grow through hockey, and went into different parts of the country. So I think there was some of that. But now that we have, you know, this sport being broadcast on all kinds of different platforms, there's Sportsnet, Sportsnet Plus, Amazon Prime. Those are expensive to get. And if you need multiple subscriptions to follow your one team, that can be costly. So what does that mean for the accessibility of hockey?
2: Mm-hmm. I think that's generally a big disappointment of this thing, is that it's one more example of sort of the financialization of sport, where it becomes increasingly more expensive to be a fan. And so when it's behind a paywall, being a sports fan often means having multiple subscriptions, which is just not as accessible. But I also think we see communities coming together when we think about the NHL playoffs in the past few years. Like, we've seen watch parties and lots of people who aren't in the venue and maybe aren't watching at home finding ways to gather and find excitement in the game.
0: You know, hockey has long been criticized as a game that has a majority of white players and white audiences, but the Punjabi language broadcast of the game saw huge success and growth in the sport in the South Asian community. Ghani Mon runs a hockey program for South Asian families in Winnipeg, and he says that broadcast was the gateway for him and his community to love hockey. Have a listen to this.
3: Getting a community integrated into a sport that seemed foreign to them at one point, and now The community has graduated, it has evolved, and it has grown to not only enjoy the sport, but now to also make an impact in the sport itself.
0: How does losing these special language broadcasts threaten diversity of this sport, would you say?
2: I think the expansion and finding new ways to present this sport, finding new fans, was such an important and an important way to welcome new people to this game and really reflect the diversity that exists in Canada. And so I think it's a real loss to lose the way that the sport expanded. And I think, though, what we're in a moment where we will see what's next. Fans are here and they're willing to find ways to continue their passion and continue their love of the game.
0: The French broadcast of Hockey Night in Canada actually ended over a decade ago, and you could argue the love of the sport still very much exists, and that, you know, in Montreal Canadiens has not waned the support of that team. So is there an indicator of what we can expect for Anglo hockey fans that, yeah, it's, you know, people aren't giving up on hockey just because Hockey Night in Canada is not on CBC anymore?
2: Yeah, absolutely. I think what we see is that hockey culture is very resilient. People are passionate. And I think we also see that in the tough conversations that have been happening around hockey over the last few years. Hockey isn't just relegated to the past in Canada. It really is something that's struggled over. People love it, celebrate it. They also challenge it and redefine it. And so that's what I think will continue to happen. And the story is changing, as it always does. But I think what we're going to continue to see is people really investing in hockey.
0: Yeah, you mentioned sort of the controversies over the last number of years and our willingness to talk and name things that are happening. How much more do you think we'll see of that? And how does that at all sort of deter people from going to that sport as a national, you know, sport, although it's not officially, I suppose?
2: Yeah, it's a great question. I think there have been so many important conversations led by communities, grassroots, academics. They're sort of people who love the sport, who want to see it do better. I think they've asked us to raise our expectations around a national sport. And I think there's great work happening, and part of that work to make sure that people feel like they belong, that people can flourish, is about having those hard conversations.
0: Mm-hmm. And now there's, you know, the PWHL, which, and that certainly is a growing sport, and we're seeing all kinds of interest, and they have platforms now that they didn't have before, these female athletes. And so what is it like to see that flourish in the way it is now?
2: Yeah, it's very exciting. I think the PWHL is inviting new fans. People who may not have seen themselves as hockey fans before are into it. They're following stats. They're on playoff runs. And so I think it sort of shows that, like, hockey is not just one thing, and it never has been. It's really expansive. And so that is going to happen and sort of flourish and continue regardless of sort of what is happening at these very high levels of media. Where it's big business and the stakes are really high.
0: Mm-hmm. You know, when Hockey Night in Canada first began, it was a much different time. We have a much different cultural landscape in Canada now. And so is it fair to say that hockey is Canada's game when there are so many other things going on right now and so many varying interests across cultures and communities?
2: Mm-hmm. Well, the way I think about this is that I don't think it's a zero-sum game. And so I really think that having a great, diverse sport culture where people can find the sports they love, the physical activities they love, and find community and connection, that can exist in many different places. And I don't think that threatens Canada's love of the game as well. So I think these things exist, and Canada's sport culture has never just been about hockey. We have a great collection at the museum that really shows the diversity of sport interests that have existed in Canada. And so it's part of our job to help tell that story.
0: You're here in Ottawa. Are you a Sens fan?
2: Yes. And a Charge fan.
0: And a Charge fan. The Ottawa Charge. Go Charge, indeed. Okay, well, thank you very much for dropping by. I appreciate it.
2: Thank you.
0: Sarah Barnes is the curator of sport and leisure at the Canadian Museum of Hockey. And what did Hockey Night in Canada mean to you? And will you still watch hockey this season, or will you be lining up for a different sport? You can email us thecurrent@cbc.ca.

Last came the playoffs, too. Take me where the hockey players face off down the rink. And the Stanley Cup is all filled up for the champs who win the drink. Now the final flick of the

0: That was Stompin' Tom Connors with the hockey song. And again, if you have thoughts on all of this and what Hockey Night in Canada meant to you, or if you're okay with going to all of the other streaming services that provide hockey games for you, let us know your thoughts. TheCurrent@cbc.ca. And coming up after your regional update.
1: The bike that I'm on now versus the bike that I first started racing on is night and day. The speeds that you can hit are far higher, but the rules haven't caught up, and that's made the sport far more dangerous.
0: Crashes, injuries, and deaths are leading many competitive road cyclists to want to make their sport safer. Heading into the Road World Championships in Montreal, stay tuned for our documentary on the dangers of racing, the debate over safety measures, and why, in spite of it all, cyclists, they still love the sport. So that is coming up in 90 seconds. I'm Rebecca Zanbergen, and you're listening to The Current.

0: good morning. Here are your headlines from the CBC Vancouver newsroom. I'm Tarnjeet Parmar. Premier David Eby is slated to give a speech today on the final day of the Union of BC Municipalities annual convention. The speech comes after Eby told his party to be election ready for a possible vote this fall. Yesterday, Conservative leader Carolyn Findlay told the convention she was not going to step down despite some struggles within her party. Findlay says her party's ready if a snap election is called. Meantime, a lawyer retained by the BC Conservatives says the party's former executive director hired a private investigator, and legislators critical of leader Carolyn Findlay say they were targeted. Lawyer Bruce Halser says Elaine Allen hired the investigator, but he would not name him or those he investigated. Halser says he was retained to look into what happened, and a very preliminary report was delivered on Wednesday. A 21-year-old has now been charged with attempted murder after an assault at North Island College in Comox Valley. Police were called out to a reported stabbing at a residence building at the college in the early hours of Wednesday. Two people were taken to hospital. A 21-year-old Burnaby man has been charged with one count of attempted murder and two counts of aggravated assault. He's in court next week. Those are your headlines from the CBC Vancouver newsroom. For more news anytime, go to the website, cbc.ca/bc, or you can use the CBC News app.
1: I'm Rebecca Zanbergen, and you're listening to The Current. Beginning Sunday, Montreal hosts the UCI Road World Championships. Top cyclists from around the world will compete, including Canada's reigning women's world champion, Magdalene Vallière-Mille. But with racers averaging a speed of 42 kilometers an hour, it is a dangerous sport.
2: Big crash. Tani Bagaccia, the leader of La Vuelta España, has come down, and he's come down hard.
3: Wow, we don't see him often in the crashes, but he has hurt himself.
1: Five-time Tour de France winner Tadej Pogačar will not be in Montreal to defend his world championship title because of his injuries from that crash this summer in Spain. Crashes in this sport are common and sometimes fatal. This year alone, three competitive riders died during races, with at least six more killed on training rides. The CBC's John Chipman has been investigating what some cyclists say is an urgent need to protect riders who are going faster and faster. Here's John's documentary.
4: La course commence dans 15 minutes. Start of the race in about 15 minutes.
5: I'm standing in an industrial park on the outskirts of Saint-Georges, a city of 33,000 people, about 100 kilometers south of Quebec City, in the rolling foothills of the Appalachian Mountains. It's a chaotic hive of activity, as cyclists zip in and out of the parking lot, weaving around team support staff and well-wishers as they warm up for the day's races. This is the heartland of competitive cycling in Canada. It's late June, and I'm here for the Canadian Road Cycling Championships, whose winners will qualify for the Worlds in Montreal. Some big names are here.
4: Et nous soulignons le retour de Michael Woods. Michael Woods is back with us today. He won the title in 2024.
5: Michael Woods has had a long, accomplished professional career racing in Europe, even taking a stage of the Tour de France in 2023. He retired from professional racing last year.
6: I started racing bikes in 2010. The bike that I'm on now versus the bike that I first started racing on is night and day. The speeds that you can hit are far higher, but the rules haven't caught up, and that's made the sport far more dangerous.
5: Crashes were a big part of why he retired from professional cycling. Michael is fine competing in smaller circuit races like this one, but he's done racing in the enormous mountain-spanning World Tour events in Europe. To his mind, the sport is not doing enough to protect its athletes.
6: I've had way too many crashes. I've probably averaged around 3 to 4 per season and raced for over 15 years, so definitely in the 30s to 40s. In 2019, I broke my femur. Last season, 2025, I crashed and woke up in an ambulance, broke my collarbone, and yeah, severe concussion.
5: In fact, winning the Nationals again isn't even his primary goal.
7: I'm trying to set up my former teammate, Pierre-André Côté, for the win.
5: For the elite women's race, Alex Volstad is among the hopeful. I ask her what her plan is today.
8: Survive and see what happens.
5: The 20-year-old races professionally for EF Education Oatly, another World Tour team. She's based in Spain. Not all the cyclists are as accomplished or experienced as Michael or Alex. In fact, riders don't have to qualify for the Nationals. Just buy a license through your provincial cycling federation and you're in. A focused young cyclist with a scruff of beard warms up on his trainer.
8: This is my first time. This is definitely the biggest race I'll have done.
5: Elon Basada rides with an amateur team in Montreal.
8: I've only been racing for 3 years. I've been riding probably for five or so. I think it's going to be tough with the field that we have.
5: Elon was supposed to be racing with a friend, but he broke his collarbone at a recent race.
8: It's really a shame.
9: Is this something that you think about when you're going
8: to race? Yeah, every race. Try not to crash. If you stay on two wheels, it's a good race.
5: A light drizzle falls as the men begin their 185-kilometer race. From here, they ride 30K through winding hills before doing a 15K loop 8 times and then heading back. I fall behind the support vehicles following the riders out to the circuit loop, but it's not long before the first signs of trouble.
10: Let's see what's going on.
5: An ambulance is parked on the side of the road. A dazed rider walks toward it. When I get close, I ask him what happened.
11: It's wet, so one break and we've done, everything was done.
9: What did you hurt here?
11: My ankle.
5: His arm is also in a sling and he looks to be favoring his collarbone. Further on, another rider sits on the side of the road, too distraught to speak. His girlfriend, Florence Filion, who is in the team's support vehicle, explains what happened.
12: I think a guy was stressed in his riding and just made everybody fall.
5: I ask her how many riders crashed.
12: Maybe 5. A lot just continued the race. A guy hit its head and still decided to continue.
5: Florence's boyfriend is not seriously injured, but his bike is wrecked.
9: Is it because of the wet? Is that what it was?
12: I think it was just the rider.
5: She acknowledges there's a wide range of skill levels here, inexperienced amateurs up against seasoned pros.
12: Lots of pressure on these young men, and that causes stuff like this.
5: Michael Woods says crashes are a constant worry for competitive cyclists. He's competed in races in which riders died. So has Alex Volstad.
13: I didn't know her personally. I mean, I had raced with her throughout the year.
5: 2 years ago, when Alex was just 18, a young Swiss rider named Muriel Führer died at the World Championships in Zurich in a junior race in which they were both competing.
13: I was just riding the race normal, like we hadn't heard anything during the race, so I just like crossed the line and thought, oh, it's just a normal day out.
5: Canadian Naomi Julien was also in the 73.6K race. She was 17 at the time, competing for an amateur team based in the Netherlands.
14: The weather was really bad. It was raining and it was quite cold, like I think 15 degrees or something.
5: The race started in the pretty suburb of Ouster, taking riders around a lake and into a loop that climbed onto a plateau of trees and farmland perched high above Zurich, before a treacherous descent through a heavily wooded, steep and secluded forest ravine. Heavy rains had soaked the roads, which were littered with wet leaves.
14: I actually had really bad legs, so yeah. I still finished the race, and I finished around 80-something placed. I believe I was 13th or 12th, maybe. So for me, I was pretty happy with it.
5: As the competitors crossed the finish line, no one knew that Muriel Führer was still out there.
13: She crashed on one of the descents up in the woods. There was a really long, wet descent in the trees, but I think she had slipped out in a corner and gone under a guardrail and into the ditch, and then no one saw it because it was so strung out on the descent. Sometimes you're often alone. Like, I'm often like that in races if I'm dropped. So it's quite scary sometimes. You're just sometimes alone in the middle of nowhere.
5: Race organizers eventually realized Muriel was unaccounted for. A search party was mobilized, but it would be more than 80 minutes after her crash before a safety marshal found her lying unconscious in the woods. Muriel Führer died in hospital the following day.
14: It was really weird how we found out, actually. We were, I think, at a restaurant, like heading back home because we were driving back all the way to the Netherlands. And we found out on Instagram, yeah, about her death. And it was a big shock.
5: Naomi Julien didn't realize it at the time, but she was riding with Muriel just before her fatal descent.
14: The police, of course, did an investigation and they went to see the live stream and who was there around her. In the live stream, we can see we're next to each other.
5: Naomi didn't know Muriel, but they were both part of a group of riders working together to finish the race.
14: This was the last uphill before going into the circuit, but I actually went into the descent quite focused and at full speed.
5: Naomi stayed ahead of Muriel on the descent and didn't see or hear anything out of the ordinary.
14: I think the police, they asked a few questions about if there was wild animals that could have implied the accident. I unfortunately haven't heard anything or seen anything. Maybe I was too in the zone, but I think there was nothing there.
5: Muriel died from a traumatic brain injury. The Zurich Public Prosecutor's Office found that emergency crews acted quickly once alerted, and its investigation did not place criminal fault on organizers or responders. The final report did not address whether the delay in finding Muriel contributed to her death. Police and race officials acknowledged that the torrential rain, wet, leaf-covered asphalt, and low visibility under the dense forest canopy were all factors in her crash.
13: It was just quite a shock, and like, especially my family too, like, they were in Canada at the time, so they were just like, whoa, like, some girl passed away in your race, and like, this could happen to you. It was just really close to home. A girl my age, it's crazy to just think that it could happen to me.
5: The race did two passes through the tree-lined descent, meaning all the competitors passed by the spot Muriel crashed, not knowing she was lying there just off the road, unseen. Naomi says she struggled initially to process what had happened.
14: I was a bit in disbelief that someone actually took the start of this race and never finished. I don't know how, as a friend, as a family member, I would have passed through this. It's really terrible. But also my coach at that time, he was like, lay your bike on this side, go through your emotions, and then we'll get back. So I took a good month without touching my bike, thinking if I truly want to do this, is it worth it? And for me, it just brings a lot more than I can lose.
5: Michael Woods was competing at those world championships as well. Despite the tragedy, the event continued.
6: The sport's wild in that sense. When a rider passes away, it's sad. Everyone's impacted by it, but they didn't cancel the event. And it's the same with other instances where I've raced where professional riders have died. Riders that I competed against, they died. And yeah, maybe we took things a bit easier the next day or had a moment of silence, but racing continued.
5: Back at the Nationals, bad weather and the varied skills of the competitors illustrate the difficulty race organizers can face in keeping track of everyone. The weather during the men's elite race went from cloudy to a light drizzle to steady, then torrential rain. As the kilometers piled up and the hours wore on, scores of riders started dropping out. In fact, more than half the field didn't finish, including Ilan Basada, the first-timer from Montreal.
15: What happened?
16: Legs didn't show up today.
15: Oh, no.
16: Yeah. On a good day, I think I might have stayed in a little bit longer, but it was a bad day for me. It is what it is, though.
15: Yeah.
5: I asked race organizer Francis Rancourt how he keeps cyclists safe in such challenging conditions.
17: The main issue is the thunderstorm and lightning. If it gets really dangerous, we have to stop the race. So we call on the radio and we lift a red flag and we take everybody out of the course. To an ice rink somewhere or a barn or something, we have to really, really fast. But it didn't happen.
5: Francis says the rain got torrential near the finish area, but not out on the course.
17: It was bad here, but up there we almost no rain. So,
15: really?
17: Yeah. On the circuit, like small rain, and that's it.
5: Rider Michael Woods begs to differ.
6: I mean, we got hailed on. We got smashed by rain out there. It certainly wasn't a beautiful day when we were racing. It wasn't the worst weather I've raced in by far, but it was significant.
5: One of the main changes following Muriel Fuhrer's death has been a push to get GPS tracking devices on all bikes. They were rolled out at last year's World Championships in Rwanda and are expected to be in place in Montreal. And cycling's governing federation, Union Cycliste Internationale, or UCI, hopes to have GPS tracking at all World Tour events by next season, including the Tour de France. But they're not used at the Canadian Nationals.
17: No, we don't. Maybe we wish we could, but it's a lot of money to put that on. Huh? Yeah. But we are not in Europe, like high mountains and lots of turns and everything. We don't have it here, though. We have a long straight line. But it would be good to have GPS, but we don't have money to do that.
5: Adam Hansen is a former professional cyclist from Australia who now leads the Cycliste Professionnel Associé, the governing body for pro cyclists. He also sits on SAFER, which works to improve rider safety. I ask him what he makes of the fact that cyclists at events like the Canadian Nationals don't have GPS.
15: I'm really surprised that there's not someone that just creates an app in your phone, acts as a GPS tracker at these smaller races, because a lot of these small races, the riders do race with their phones. Professional level, you're not allowed to ride with a phone. That's how I would implement it in, the non-professional smaller races.
5: Cyclist airbags are another measure SAFER is exploring.
15: The system is really small. It actually fits in your bike pants and that, and bike pants have straps that go over your shoulders, so it's in the straps also. And when it goes off, it actually puts a ring around your neck area and it actually covers your collarbone. It goes all the way down the sides and protects your ribs and all the way down to your hips. And the device itself, it has padding at the back also. So it really protects your spines, protects your neck and the side of your, it goes almost up to your helmet. So you have protection from the foam and then you have the airbag almost connected directly to it. So it actually looks really good, really promising.
5: Michael Wood says they're long overdue.
6: They're certainly something that could be seen quite soon in the peloton, which to me is a no-brainer. It's crazy to me that we're just wearing helmets.
5: Michael hopes, too, that more will be done to make the routes themselves safer to prevent accidents from happening. Improving course design is a priority for SAFER as well.
6: It's ironic, but the increase in infrastructure created to make cycling safer ultimately increases risk for racing on the bike.
5: He's talking about changes meant to make recreational and commuter cycling safer.
6: Adding speed bumps, adding roundabouts, adding bullards to create bike lanes. They're all fantastic. They're fantastic for communities. They're fantastic for making cycling safer and for reducing speed with vehicles. But they make cycling and a bike race way more dangerous.
5: Alex Volstad says when you're in the middle of the peloton, which is a mass of riders racing tightly together, you're pretty much riding blind.
13: There's so much that can just like pop out of nowhere when you're going quite fast and all you can see is the wheel in front of you. There's potholes, there's narrowings, there's curves, there's speed bumps especially. Sometimes if it hits you by surprise, then you can get a bit like bucked off your bike like you're riding a horse or something.
6: It's one of the reasons why the appeal to have these races happen in more rural areas is there, because it is safer. You have these bigger roads with less complicated road infrastructure that does reduce your risk as a rider.
5: UCI and SAFER have implemented already or are considering changes aimed at slowing the bikes down as well. Hardware changes like standardizing wheels, limiting minimum handlebar widths or rim depths, frame weight, and gear capacity. But slowing down the bikes has divided riders. Some, like Michael Woods, thinks it's worth it if it makes racing safer. Others, like Adam Hansen, feel it could undermine the sport.
15: To me, it's hard to get my head around this because that's the whole purpose of the sport, to go as fast as possible.
5: Some riders point to simpler fixes. Michael Berry is a former Canadian pro cyclist. He had a bad crash on a rainy descent during an amateur race in the late 90s in the French Alps.
18: Flying downhill, kind of like a 20-year-old does, and came into a corner and I didn't see that there was gravel on the corner and broke my femur.
5: The reason he didn't see the gravel was because he wasn't wearing his glasses. He had a light prescription and didn't think he needed them when racing.
18: there weren't many guys using them in the Peloton just because it's easier to race without them because you're, you know, in the pouring rain and everything, they get a bit dirty, or if contact lenses are even worse.
5: From then on, he wore prescription racing glasses, something his teammates were curious about.
18: On the team bus, guys would just pick up the glasses and put them on, and different riders were like, holy smokes, I can actually see better with these on. So yeah, a few of my teammates went and got glasses after, and they're all, it was like definitely three of them.
5: Michael Berry thinks requiring cyclists to take an eye test would do wonders for improving safety. Drivers, after all, need one to operate a car.
18: It's a simple thing to do. If I was running a team, I would just make sure that all the riders at the beginning of the year get their eyes tested and do it annually. They're testing for every other physical aspect attribute the riders have. So just a simple eye test would make a fairly big difference. If we start looking at the small things that contribute to the crashes, they accumulate, like the compounding effect of many small things does affect the safety of the riders in the races and contribute to more crashes.
5: Michael Wood says there are broader structural issues in the sport that he feels encourages riders to take more risks, which increases the chance of crashes. Starting in the 2020 season, UCI introduced what's known as a promotion and relegation system. Modeled after English soccer, teams need to score points to stay in the top-level World Tour, which is the most lucrative and comes with automatic entries in the marquee races like the Tour de France. Don't score enough points and a team risks being demoted.
6: I think it's a bad system. I'm not a fan of it at all. One of the things I loved about cycling when I first entered it, it was very win-oriented. The objective was never finishing top 20 in a race. It was you trying to win or setting your teammate up for a win.
5: In professional cycling, most competitors are support riders or domestiques. Their main job is to help the team leader win, like racing up front so the top rider can draft off them and conserve energy for the finish. If the team leader wins, everyone does. At least that's how it used to be.
6: Riders, staff, managers, everyone did not care if you finished 30th but your teammate won. But with the relegation system, points were allotted to guys coming even in 50th in a race or just finishing. So it's evolved into now everybody's racing for points, and that puts a lot more stress on the finales. And it means that guys are sprinting and taking risks for minor placings. So the risks and the crashing don't stop even after the race is won.
5: I reached out to UCI for comment about the concerns Michael Woods raised regarding the relegation system and Michael Berry's suggestion for mandatory vision tests. The Federation declined to respond, instead pointing me to its website where it has various regulations and press releases pertaining to rider safety. The takeaway? The Federation says it's exploring a variety of new measures aimed at protecting competitors.
4: One kilometer to the end.
5: Back at the men's race, the rain has finally broken, and after 4 hours, the men's field approaches the finish line. A breakaway group of eight riders leads the way, among them 2024 winner Michael Woods and his former teammate Pierre-André Côté, who Woods is trying to help propel to victory. But in one of the most significant upsets in the history of the National Road Cycling Championships, a lower-tier rider named Jérôme Gauthier beat the field of World Tour heavyweights in a sprint at the line.
4: Wow.
5: Michael finished seventh, one spot behind his former teammate Pierre-André, who had to settle for 30 points rather than the 100 that comes with the win.
4: Et nous sommes prêts maintenant pour le podium. Elite Women's Podium. The winner today for the second time.
5: In the women's elite race, Alex Volstad came up just short, finishing second to Maggie Coles-Lister in the final sprint.
4: Coles-Lister, the human power.
13: Yeah, she got me. So, I mean, I can be happy with the U23 title.
4: Category, once again, just like last year, Alexandra Volstad.
5: Alex won the under-23 classification. Michael Woods was at peace with his finish.
9: You happy?
11: Yeah.
9: Yeah?
11: Yeah.
9: I noticed there was a little bit of a spill towards the front.
6: Was there?
9: Yeah, yeah.
6: I didn't see it. Maybe it was the second group. Yeah. You're always going to have some big wrecks at races, even at a smaller race like this.
5: How hopeful are you?
6: I think that eventually the sport will adapt or it will die. And I don't see the sport dying anytime soon. So I'm an optimist and I am hopeful. It's such a beautiful sport.
1: 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Here's Tour de France. I'm Rebecca Zanbergen, sitting in for Matt Galloway. 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
1: I'm Phelan Johnson, the host of See You in Court, and we are back with an all-new season. 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
2: If you ask actor Sarah Paulson when she's felt the most lonely, she'll tell you it was the night she won her Emmy Award. Sarah's here to tell you about that night, why she felt alone, and why her Emmy win did not make things any easier for her career.
3: This is CBC News from Vancouver. Good morning, I'm Stephanie Mercier. Prime Minister Mark Carney is meeting with his Liberal caucus today in Ottawa. The MPs are holding a retreat ahead of a new parliamentary session starting Monday. Janice McGregor looks at what's planned.
4: Three new MPs join this caucus following by-election wins at the end of the summer. And there are five, maybe soon to be six, vacancies in the House of Commons. So this is a team that's growing, recruiting, buoyed by high polling numbers and poised to put a more comfortable governing majority to work this fall. But well, their headcount for House votes is going to be less tense. Their to-do list is very serious. On the affordability front, a bill went on notice last night to enact the finance minister's recent announcement of an extension of the gas tax relief at the pumps. Ministers have been previewing legislation to make their one project, one review, regulatory approval streamlined.

0: defining push, the default now, not just for major builds that are designated as nationally significant, but all new investments. And the government's trying to modernize labor relations and avoid the government needing to intervene in so many work disputes. Janice McGregor, CBC News, Ottawa.
1: A candidate running for mayor of Ottawa has been accused of making death threats. His alleged targets are the incumbent he's challenging and Ontario Premier Doug Ford. Arthur White Crummy reports.
2: Jeffrey Nicholas Griplas is one of 14 candidates running to be mayor of Ottawa. This week, he was charged with uttering death threats and criminal harassment, directed at one of his competitors, the incumbent mayor, Mark Sutcliffe, and Ontario Premier Doug Ford. The alleged threats relate to social media posts earlier this month. CBC has reviewed a Facebook page with Griplas' name. It has videos with written slogans like Kill Ford and Mayor Must Die. Griplas faced harassment charges in 2018 after unsuccessfully seeking a council seat in Ottawa. In one case, he pleaded down to a mischief charge. In two others, he was deemed not criminally responsible. Sutcliffe and Ford declined to comment on the matter. Griplas remains in custody, with his next court date set for Monday. Arthur White Crummy, CBC News, Ottawa.
1: A new UN report is documenting the widespread use of sexual violence by Russian forces in occupied Ukraine. It details more than 1,000 incidents of rape and genital mutilation that were inflicted on prisoners and detained civilians. Danielle Bell heads the UN Human Rights Monitoring Mission in Ukraine.
3: Almost three quarters of the prisoner of war survivors and almost half of the civilian detainee survivors held by the Russian Federation experienced sexual violence more than once. And we documented the same practices occurring across facilities. The majority of survivors are men.
1: Outside detention centers, most victims were women and girls, including one who was just 4 years old. In this province, Premier David Eby is slated to give a speech today on the final day of the Union of BC Municipalities Convention. The speech comes after Eby told his party to be election ready for a possible vote 2 years ahead of the province's fixed election date. Multiple political leaders have spoken at this week's convention. Yesterday, Conservative leader Carolyn Findlay told the convention she was not going to step down despite struggles within her party and said her party is ready if there is an election. And the Eldorado Hotel is threatening to continue its legal battle against the city of Kelowna over a contentious lakefront boardwalk. For years, the hotel has blocked public access to the boardwalk in contravention of multiple court rulings. In July, the city of Kelowna said it planned to expropriate the land. In a statement this morning, the hotel implies it will fight the expropriation in court, saying, quote, litigation has consequences for every Kelowna taxpayer. Expropriation powers in BC are broad and are rarely overturned by the courts. Meanwhile, the boardwalk in front of the Eldorado Hotel remains closed to the public. Argus Properties, the owner of the hotel, declined further comment. And that's the CBC News from Vancouver. More news in half an hour. Looking now at the weather for Metro Vancouver and the South Coast, expecting a sunny day today with highs along the coast ranging from 19 up to 24 degrees inland. Tonight, clear with some clouds moving in overnight, a low of 12 degrees. Then Saturday, a mix of sun and cloud should clear late in the afternoon, highs 19 up to 24. And on Sunday, another sunny day. We're expecting highs of 20 up to 24 degrees inland for Metro Vancouver.
4: I'm Ali Hassan in for Tom Power. Welcome to Q. Sarah Paulson started acting right out of high school, and she's turned her passion into a full, fulfilling, and award-winning acting career. Studio 60 on the Sunset Strip, Blue Jay, Bird Box, Mud, 12 Years a Slave, American Horror Story, the list is long. So would you believe that when she read her most recent script, she wanted to crawl into a hole? She's here to tell you more. Plus, the UK band Jungle started with two childhood buddies who initially wanted to keep their identities concealed, preferring to let the music speak for itself. But after winning awards and hearing accolades, maybe they do need to be seen and celebrated. That's all coming up on Q. Sarah Paulson is at the top of her game. She has been acting for decades, and in that time, she's won an Emmy, a Tony. She's worked with some of the biggest directors and actors in the biz, might be one of the best actors of our time. And yet, it might surprise you to learn that Sarah Paulson still walks onto a set feeling like she has to prove herself. When she was offered the part in her new film, Closing Night, she says she was terrified, partly because the role was written for her. And she didn't want to disappoint. In the film, Sarah plays an actor at the pinnacle of her success who has become profoundly isolated from the people around her. Tom Bauer had the chance to talk to Sarah about the movie when it came to the Toronto International Film Festival recently. And they also got into why acting is her way to the truth, why winning the Emmy was one of the loneliest nights of her life. Aw. And her love of Oscar acceptance speeches. It's a very fun chat. So let's get into it. Here's Tom's conversation with Sarah Paulson.
5: I'm so scared of not spoiling this movie.
6: Well, I don't want you to spoil it.
5: I don't want to spoil it either.
6: I don't want you to spoil it.
5: You can't really even talk about
6: so
5: it.
6: So basically, what'd you have for breakfast?
5: I had a little egg sandwich on an English muffin.
6: Oh, nice.
5: What'd you have?
6: I had a little omelet with some sourdough toast.
5: Two of us
6: egging it up.
5: Egging it up in the streets.
6: Egging it up in the streets.
5: What I can talk about is the why of why you made it. I heard that when you first got this role presented to you, the quote I saw, you said, I was terrorized by it.
6: Yeah.
5: What does that mean?
6: Well, for all the things that we can't say in terms of plot, but I also had a terrible fear that I wasn't going to be able to do it well. Cody Fearn, who is our director and co-writer of the movie, is an actor that I worked with on American Horror Story many years ago, and we had remained friends. And he basically delivered the script by way of saying, I wrote this for you, and I want you to be in it. And I feel as lovely as that is, it also carries a certain kind of burden, and if you're me and you have my psychology, it makes you want to crawl into a hole, because I remember in our first fitting, I just thought, which he wanted to be there to look at all the clothes, and I just thought, oh God, what if I disappoint him? What if I disappoint him so massively? It's why I love to audition, and that has sort of not been part of my life for a while, and which is, you know.
5: You like to prove yourself a little bit.
6: I like to know that when I'm walking in the room, I've proved myself for this particular piece, not just the body of your work that lets them know that you might be capable of this. The word might is I'd much rather know that I've sort of earned it by proving it prior. And so I just was very worried that I was going to disappoint him, because there's a lot to navigate in the movie. And although I am playing an actress who is meeting this particular moment in her life, and I myself am an actress, it just, that was like where the similarities kind of ended. And so I just thought, I just wasn't sure how to do it. And I was terrified of disappointing him.
5: I can see how that would be hard, given that the similarities ended in that you were both just actresses. Because I read this quote from you one time, you said, my way of accessing characters is filtering them through my own way of being.
6: Uh-huh.
5: So what do you do then if all you got is that you have the same job?
6: Well, what I meant by that, what a weird way to say that. Why did I say that?
5: It beats me. Beats me. I'm not on the couch.
6: Yeah, I should be, obviously. I think what I meant was, and I don't think that was a very elegant way of saying it, and I'm sure I won't do much better now, but I'm going to try, which is that I like to try to find where do I align? What is the same? And it helps me, I think, try to find the truth of it and not worry so much about the result, which is how I deal with my fear and my terror.
5: So what do you do then with this character, who is, I think we can say, is going through an estrangement with her family.
6: Estrangement with my family.
5: Dealing with some news that they got that's a bit life-altering.
6: Some news that's a big life-altering piece of news. Two pieces of life-altering news that sort of changed the trajectory of my character's life. And she's not seen her family in 20 years.
5: So what do you do?
6: Well, I work with a coach. Her name is Julia Crockett. She's a movement coach, really, but she also is there as my sort of honesty judge.
5: Wow.
6: In the sense that I have a very profound connection. We worked together on Linda Tripp was the first time that I worked with her, which was American Crime Story impeachment. So I brought her along with me for this movie, and Cody was incredible, because some directors, I think it could feel sort of threatening, because I basically have a person there that I sort of turn to when I'm done with the take, saying, you know, was that truthful? Was the truth in there? And some of what I'm not able to talk about is what my character is going through causes a physical change, mental, emotional change. Yeah. And so I was working with someone basically from the outside in, which is a sort of new way of working.
5: I've never heard of that, about having sort of an honesty judge.
6: Well, that's how I'm calling it that. Yeah, but she's really a movement coach who is, I suppose, also an acting coach. But I think of her as, she is my barometer of truth. And because we have such a similar way of assessing performance or art in general, I really trust her. And when she says, I'm telling you that was as full and true as you could possibly, there's nothing more for you to do here, I trust her. And it's not that I don't trust Cody or any other person that I'm working with directorially, but it is, when you're beginning some new endeavor with a person that you don't know what that creative life, I mean, I do know what Cody's like as an acting partner, but I didn't know what Cody was going to be like as my director. And so I have Julia there as kind of a, almost like a security blanket.
5: I love this. My favorite thing about it is that that's your aspiration, is to be as truthful as you possibly.
6: That's the only thing I care about as far as acting goes.
5: When you were a kid, you were growing up, your mom was a waitress at Sardi's, which mm-hmm. is this very, if people have ever seen the before and after Broadway photos where there's a bunch of caricatures of actors on the wall. It was the hang before theater, it was mm-hmm. the hang afterwards. First off, I'd just love to hear what that was like being there. But also, I'd like to know, what was the first performance you saw that made you go that, oh, acting can be about truth?
6: Oh, it was probably Jessica Lange in the movie Frances. I was maybe 14 years old, and it came on a like Channel 9 or Channel 11 with like WPIX, I think it was called 11 in New York City, and I was living in Brooklyn. And I was raised by a single mom, and I was like a Saturday or Sunday afternoon, and the movie, I just happened to come onto the movie midway through the movie. And it was a scene of Jessica playing Frances Farmer, and it was not even one of the more dramatic scenes. She was sitting in the car, looking at what I came to understand was her family home, and her mother was inside there. And she was, the way she was sitting and the way she was looking at the house, there was no dialogue. I was just entranced. And it was because there was something wholly communicated to me about her internal life with no dialogue and just with the way she was looking at the house. And I thought, what is this movie? And of course, this was the day where you didn't have the guide. I couldn't scroll through and figure out. So I just had to watch longer. And then I went to the video store, to the VHS store, which was near my house. So I walked down there and I rented the VHS of Frances and watched it till I just, you know, kept re-renting it.
7: Mom, I decided that I'm not going to go back to Hollywood. You know, I thought that's what I wanted, Mom. And I went after it with all my soul. And it nearly killed me. So I'm done with it now. It's over. I don't want it anymore. Ma, I need a different kind of life.
6: It just was this phenomenal performance to me that was devoid of vanity, devoid of falsehood, and was just a complete immersion in a sort of psychological experience. Of this woman, an actress, Frances Farmer, and it was just...
5: Jessica Lange, you ended up working with her, and she was the one who introduced you to Ryan Murphy.
6: That is correct. Everything so my entire... So she was the actress for me.
5: Did you tell her?
6: Oh, yeah, she knows. She really knows. But then my first real Broadway experience, I did Glass Menagerie with Jessica in 2005, and we got to do that together, and then that's how American Horror Story came to me.
5: Did you ever... The thing, when I was reading about you, like, Sardi's surrounded by Broadway, which must have been amazing.
6: Beyond anything I could have possibly ever imagined or dreamt of in my life.
5: What's the most memorable memory you have from that? Memorable memory?
6: Of the,
5: that?
6: Doing the play or about getting my caricature?
5: No, hanging out in Sardi's when you were a kid.
6: It was just my mom had me at 21. She moved to New York City at 27 I was five, my sister was three, and she got a job at Sardi's. And the most amazing thing about this was the man who hired her, I think now runs, if not owns, the restaurant. He was there the day I got my caricature, and I brought my mother to the day. And so my mom got to see him again, and she got to thank him. But it was also just, he remembered her. He told me he remembered the day she came in, and he hired her, and she had no real experience, you know, waitressing in New York. And there he was, and there my mom was, and then there my caricature that looks absolutely nothing like me. I look just not like me, but it's me. Like, no one would know that was me.
5: Weirdly looks like me.
6: Weirdly looks like you.
5: Yeah,
6: it's bizarre.
5: And we just met. So we're having a bit of a moment here.
6: Yeah,
5: it's a memory. You're like, you're the guy.
6: You're the guy that they looked at, and they're like, let's draw that and put Sarah's name on it.
5: Yeah. I don't know if you saw downstairs my name advertised in the show. Picture you?
6: Yeah, picture me.
5: Actually, Jessica Lange.
6: We both wish.
5: As far as I could tell, you were obsessed with acting from the get-go. I heard a great story that when you were a kid and you would go to a new school, people, yep. you would tell people,
6: lies.
5: I almost got the job of Annie.
6: Annie, the movie. Yeah, I did. I crafted a whole lie. Because I did move around a lot. So it was like every new school I went to was a new opportunity to tell a big fat lie about the auspices of my beginning. And none of it was true.
5: What I can't find out, I noticed that you when you went to school for drama, I got a little bit of like you skipped some classes.
6: I skipped, no. I stayed back in the fourth grade because I went to the fourth grade in Florida.
5: Yeah.
6: And went to New York to live with my mother again.
5: Yeah.
6: And I went to tour the fifth grade class at PS29 in Brooklyn. And the kids were like smoking cigarettes in the bathroom. I was wearing Oshkosh B'gosh overalls. I just had bangs and a thing. I was not ready for the prime time of the fifth grade at that school. And so I said to my mother, I don't want to go to school there. They seem too grown up. And she said, well, do you want to repeat the fourth grade? And because I'm a December baby, I was always...
5: You had the option.
6: Yeah. Because I'm born in December, I was always the youngest in the class. And then because I stayed back a year, I then became the oldest in the class.
5: Is that hard for Christmas? Do you get less?
6: My birthday is like 7 days, 8 days before Christmas. And I get a lot of this for your birthday and Christmas. Oh, my mom would do that too.
5: Bummer.
6: It sucks.
5: You know who also got that a lot?
6: Jessica Lange.
5: Jesus Christ.
6: Jesus Christ. also Jesus.
5: Yeah, yeah. What I can't figure out is whether you ever didn't want to act.
6: Never.
5: Like, really? There was never a time you doubted it?
6: No, doubted it. I mean, I doubted as I'm sitting here. I mean, I doubted all the time. I feel like I don't know what I'm doing ever. That is the truth. I'm not saying that to be...
5: come on. It means I hardly even know what I'm doing.
6: No, I don't. Every time I start something, I think, well, what? How do I don't even know where to begin. And this is why I don't like the IMDb page to sort of be presented as a reason why you get hired for something. It's like, no, let me come in and show you because you might not like it. But there was a time when I thought I wanted to be a veterinarian or a marine biologist until I realized you had to be like a doctor of some kind. And then also, you know, the cutting the patients open and the surgeries and stuff. That was not for me.
5: I find it annoying sometimes that I'm like that. I find it annoying sometimes that I still, when I got ready for this morning, was terrified. I do a million of these.
6: Yeah.
5: I do 10 of these a week. I'm doing more during TIFF. And I sometimes wish I could get over it.
6: Me too. I think about this all the time. Like, at what point will I land in this space where I can look at my life, the things I've accomplished, the work I've gotten to do, the work I get to do, the work I hopefully will continue to get to do, and go, I think, don't they say that you become... after a certain number of hours are put into something, you do become an expert in your field.
5: Yeah.
6: And I think if you were to take the hours...
5: You probably got that.
6: I probably got that. But I don't feel like that inside. But I do hope for that someday. And I hope it for you, too.
5: Thank you. Does the Emmy do it?
6: No, it didn't do it.
5: Did you hope it would?
6: I hoped it would.
5: Guillermo del Toro told me it did it. When he won
6: really?
5: When he won Best Picture, he said it was just a little bit easier the next day.
6: Oh, I did not find that at all. Also, it was the loneliest night of my life.
5: Why?
6: My partner was not with me. People aren't as excited for you as you think they would be.
5: Hold on. I never considered that. You are in a room.
6: Yeah.
5: You won for Marsha Clark, right?
6: I won for Marsha Clark, yeah.
5: You are in a room with people who did not
6: who
5: win.
6: Who did not win.
5: Oh, jeez.
6: And I'm not even saying people in my own category, just like other people who... have been nominated or haven't won or who have yet to be nominated or I understand it. I don't begrudge the feeling, but it is a pretty lonely thing to be like, wow. And you think it's going to do something and it just doesn't shore it up just enough. You still have a gaping hole.
4: I'm Ali Hassan. This is Q. And when you hear Tom Power's voice cracking, you know he's having a great chat. You're listening to Tom's conversation with actor Sarah Paulson about her new film, Closing Night. In the movie, Sarah plays a successful actor. And that's where the similarities between Sarah and this character end. Because unlike the character in the film, who's isolated from the people she loves, calcified by some emotional trauma, Sarah Paulson has found a way to avoid the isolation that sometimes comes with success. And that's where this conversation picks up.
5: One of the things that the film is about that we can talk about
6: yes.
5: is that your character is a very famous actor who has all the trappings of success,
6: yes.
5: a gigantic house, all kinds of money, drives around in a big old limousine. I sound like at the Beverly Hills at least here.
6: You sound like it's like... an episode of The Housewives of Orange County or something.
5: A big old limousine,
6: a big old mansion.
5: I sound like someone with a bindle describing what I hope my life is like in the Grapes of Wrath.
6: That's right.
5: But she ultimately is very lonely.
6: Very lonely.
5: And
6: there's no one in her life, really.
5: As your career progress. And let me just say that you have done very well. You are a very successful actor. Mm-hmm. Is that something you had to watch out for? Not becoming isolated like that?
6: No, because my friendship life is, my cup runneth over with deep, remarkable...
5: But did you have to be intentional about that?
6: You have to work at friendship, I think, to maintain intimacy and closeness.
5: I'm sure you've just seen it, that as people become...
6: Yes, and that you have to... Yeah, I didn't ever worry about that. And no. The answer to that is no.
5: So I was wondering if that was a way you could relate to this character, but no.
6: No. No, I actually, that was one of the ways in which I felt separation, because I have never in my life felt isolated from those around me or felt the need to, I think for Sandra, for the character I play in the movie, there is a need to sort of, I would describe it as like a calcification around her heart to protect herself from the injuries that have happened in her life, from her family, directly from her mother particularly, and also from her sister, that there is a way in which she needed to protect herself from what she feels is danger by way of love. And I do not have that as a person.
5: God love you. What a gift that is.
6: Yeah. I don't have that. I feel very lucky.
5: That's great, sir.
6: Yeah. Do you have a... Should we talk about you first?
5: I have a very, very... very much have a lovely... I have a lovely
6: good
5: family and a lovely friend. Yeah.
6: Good.
5: Oh, yeah.
6: A lovely friend, you said.
5: Just no, like a lovely family.
6: Oh, I thought you were like lovely family and a friend.
5: And it's you. Friend.
6: And it's me. Yeah, just
5: sorry.
6: Today.
5: Just today, finally. Right?
6: Well, we
5: right?
6: look alike, so please, that's all I know.
5: I have a question about whether, but it's a bit of a stretch, whether acting might have given you something. One of the things that you get a lot of credit for with Marsha Clark and with Linda Tripp is taking these people who were vilified mm-hmm. by the press and showing a human side of them. I read this interview you did with Monica Lewinsky, mm-hmm. Of course, was betrayed by mm-hmm. Linda Tripp, and you were sort of apologetic mm-hmm. to her in the interview, saying like, "Hey, I'm sorry, but you know, you ultimately end up trying to figure out why this person made the decisions they make."
6: Yeah.
5: Does that help you out, or does that impact your normal life? Like when you were reading the news and you were reading about someone who is presented to you as a villain, does the job that you've been doing as an actor allow you to look at them and go, "I wonder if there's more going on there?"
6: 1,000%. I think if you're interested in the human condition, if you're interested in human beings and their behavior, because the path to everything in terms of, I think, personal happiness, but also is compassion, is understanding. You don't have to agree. I didn't agree with what Linda Tripp did. There are things Marsha Clark did I might not have done. But I needed to understand the why. And if I could understand the why, I could get behind the choice. You just take a little bit of your judgment glasses off and you just push that aside and you try to find a way into their humanity and just, and therefore I think it does make me maybe a more empathetic person in the world and maybe not so quick to judge, although plenty of people in my life would beg to differ with that.
5: But I can see that. I can see that when you watch the news and you might be going, oh, that person, awful, don't agree with anything
6: totally.
5: They did. I bet there's something
6: This is
5: going
6: a big
5: on.
6: Conversation I've been having with people in my life lately about redemption and at what point in life do you forgive what has been done, and can anyone ever make right what they've done wrong, especially if it's happened publicly, and what does accounting for that look like, and how much atoning do you have to do for people you've never met versus the real atonement matters in your personal life, and whether people forgive you for what you've done in mass, like you can't really do anything about that. But to me, it's, yeah.
5: What a gift acting has given you.
6: I'll say.
5: So I'm between two for the last question. Well, I was going to ask, why don't you watch your own movies? But I think I might know now.
6: Well, I have watched some things when they mean a little bit less to me. When an experience I've had has been profound, like it was on this movie, Closing Night, was a profound experience. I got to work with Diane Wiest, who is, you know, probably one of my most favorite actors. And the part that I got to play in the experience of making it was so profoundly special that my fear is I will watch it and I will just start pulling apart. And then this beautiful thing that lives in me and gets to live in me forever will be taken from me by my own critical brain. And there's no value in that. There's no value in my assessment of this movie whatsoever. The value lies in the experience I had while making it. And my hope is that the experience the audience has watching it.
5: You can't remove yourself from it.
6: I can't look at it as a piece of art. Look at that nose and that forehead that you could land a plane on and... You know
5: what? I'm here like, what about? I can't listen to. I have a hard time listening
6: to. Yeah, it's like listening to the sound of one's own voice. It's really hard, but you know.
5: This film is getting some Oscar buzz. I'm not going to do the, how do you feel about the Oscar buzz? Because you're just going to say, like, well, I don't know. Who knows what could happen?
6: Who knows what could happen, but nothing would make me happier. Do people say that? I would be out of my mind excited.
5: I read that you had Oscar's Greatest Moments, 1971 to 1991 on VHS.
6: That's correct.
5: And you memorized some of the Oscar speeches.
6: That's correct.
5: Do you have a favorite Oscar acceptance speech?
6: Well, it's not my favorite Oscar acceptance speech. It's Cher. After she wins for Moonstruck, she comes to present the next year, and she's in this headdress and this sheer outfit, and she comes out on stage and she says, as you can see, I got the Academy handbook on how to dress like a serious actress, which I love. And then, but the earlier time she presented in more of the 70s, late 70s, I think, she came out and she couldn't pronounce the name of the guy on the, and it was Marvin Hamlisch. And she,
5: the composer.
6: Yes, and she said, and Marvin Hamschmish.
8: And Marvin Hamschmish for
9: Who?
8: The Way We Were.
9: Who?
8: Hamschmish?
9: Hamlish.
8: Sorry about that, Marvin.
6: And I thought, that is like the kind of confidence, and because she'd been performing in front of a live audience, I think she was very relaxed. I would have had an absolute heart attack if I had messed up a gentleman's name live on the Oscars. So those are things I remember, but I remember a lot of it. I remember Dustin Hoffman getting up there saying, I refuse to believe I beat Jack Lemmon. You know, it's like all this, you know, it's a very formative thing for me to watch. I loved it.
5: So are you starting to think?
6: No.
5: Okay.
6: No.
5: I got to ask, like, what am I going to do? I love Joe Pesci when he went up and said, like, this was an honor and that's all he said and walked away when he won for Goodfellas.
6: Yeah, I remember when Shirley MacLaine won and she's like, I've been waiting for this, or she did something really great. Like, thank you for terminating the suspense. That's what she said.
5: Oh, that's a great line.
6: It's really great.
5: All right, come on now. The expectations are on if you get
6: exactly.
5: one.
6: No.
5: I know,
6: whatever you're supposed to say when those things, what am I supposed to do? Spit or turn around six times?
5: I got some salt. We'll figure it out. Lovely to meet you.
6: Really lovely to meet you too.
5: Excellent job in this movie.
6: Thank you so much.
5: A weird thing to say to you?
6: No, I mean,
5: great job.
6: It's nice to hear. It's so funny. On the set, Cody, our director, was telling me that Diane Weiss like doesn't like compliments except for on the set, but out of the work, outside the frame of the work environment, doesn't want to hear them.
5: Yeah.
6: I'm the opposite. Don't give me a compliment while we're working. Don't say this is good. Keep going. I don't want to hear it. But afterwards, really say nice things to me.
5: It was really excellent. And I'll say that when people can find out what this movie is actually about, okay. they will be quite touched by it, especially here in Canada. How about that?
6: Okay, great.
4: That was Dom's conversation with the actor Sarah Paulson. Sarah stars in the new film Closing Night, which had its world premiere at the Toronto International Film Festival. Coming up on the show, the band behind this massive smash hit that you are listening to will be here. Jungle are a group from the UK who've been making music for over a decade now. But a few years ago, this song went viral and it catapulted them to a whole new level of public awareness. All of a sudden, people were curious about the team behind the music. And if you ask the group themselves, that is the one thing that they are not interested in. They don't care to be known or be famous in any way. And they're going to tell you that coming up. Plus, we've got another letter sent in by you, the listener, for our Add It to the Queue segment. You're going to hear music from an artist who just might be from your community. Stick around. A lot more Queue coming up right after this.

0: 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This is CBC Radio 1, 690 AM, 88.1 FM in Vancouver. I'm Stephanie Mercier. In the news, BC Premier David Eby will be speaking to the Union of BC Municipalities Convention shortly, days after telling his caucus to be election ready and fueling rumors of a snap provincial election call. Police in Merritt are asking for the public's help with a structure fire investigation dating back to July. On July 5th, Mounties responded to a fire in the 400 block of Morgan Avenue in a Lower Nicola neighborhood. Police say they believe suspicious activity may have contributed to the fire and resulting property damage. They're asking anyone with information to contact RCMP. And people in the Thompson Okanagan will have more opportunities to train for careers in skilled trades, as the Thompson Rivers University in Kamloops is adding more than 800 new skilled trades training seats. It's part of the BC government's commitment to add a total of 5,000 new trades training seats across the province in 2026-2027. The government is investing more than $240 million over 3 years to train people for in-demand jobs. And that's a quick look at the BC News. Looking now at the weather for the South Coast. Sunshine today, a high of 19, up to 24 inland. Clear tonight with a few clouds rolling in and a low of 12. And for Saturday, a mix of sun and cloud with a high of 19 to 24.
1: I'm Ali Hassan, sitting in for Tom Power. You're listening to Q. We're jamming to the British band Jungle right now. It's a band that was started with two childhood friends. Friends who believe that art could be bigger than the people who make it. Josh Lloyd Watson and Tom McFarland wanted to build an immersive world with their music. They released songs as beautiful one-shot dance films. Their live shows were joyful and full of light, and they were made for movement. And for a long time, Josh and Tom kept their identities out of the picture. They wanted the music and the visuals to speak for themselves. But Jungle has grown a lot since then. What started as two friends from West London has become a big collective with a Brit Award, Mercury Prize nominations, and now a third member, longtime collaborator Lydia Kido.

0: from their new album, Sunshine. Clearly, they're still into the movement that goes along with their music. Guest host Talia Schlanger recently got a chance to speak with three members of the band. Here is her conversation with Josh Lloyd Watson, Tom McFarland, and Lydia Kido.
1: Hello, you three.
2: Hello. Hello.
1: That music feels so good. You can't help but move your shoulders and dance to it. It just feels so good.
3: Thank you. Yeah,
2: thank you.
3: It's fun to make, that's for sure.
2: It was made for shoulder moves.
1: It is. It's so in the shoulders. Before we go any further, I want to point out, Lydia, that's you doing lead vocals on both of the songs that we heard, hitting the high notes. When did you know that you had that voice?
2: I still don't think I know that I can sing that high because I'm still trying to sing that high when we've been rehearsing it. So I'll let you know when I've figured it out.
1: Were you always singing when you were a little kid though, or is this something that you've sunk into later in life?
2: Yeah, I was definitely one of them annoying kids that didn't ever shut up and everyone was always like, shh, it's enough now.
1: What were you singing when you were small? I'm assuming that it wasn't sort of like the smooth sort of stuff that we know you for now.
2: It was a mix between like S Club 7, who I don't think you'll know.
1: Oh yeah,
2: Earth
1: are you kidding?
2: Fire.
1: Ain't no party like an S Club party.
2: You know S Club 7?
1: Come on.
2: They made it all the way over to Canada.
1: Oh, did they ever? Yeah.
3: The TV show was legendary.
2: I love the TV show, yeah. I wanted to be in the band.
1: So you were singing S Club 7, what else?
2: Earth, Wind & Fire and definitely Michael Jackson.
1: Okay, nice. I can see that influence in what you're doing now. It checks out. But I want to hear an S Club 7 cover album at some point from Jungle. I think that would be amazing. Okay, so meanwhile, Josh and Tom, you've been friends for a really long time, since you were 8 and 9 years old, and you grew up next to each other. Tom, what do you remember about Josh when he was a kid?
3: I mean, he literally just like jumped over my garden wall one day. And I guess the rest is history. Like, you have friends who you grow up with and you share hobbies, right? You share passions, and music was our hobby. And from a very early age, we were just messing around playing guitars together and writing songs and, you know, sort of using very early music creation software on a computer. And it kind of spiraled out of control from there, really.
1: Josh, what do you remember about when you started making music with Tom?
4: No, I remember like a naivety to it, you know. I remember always kind of being interested in kind of pushing the boundaries on sounds we could make. I remember having a USB Logitech mic plugged into the PC in the family home when we were about 11. We were always trying to like make snares out of lighters. I remember we were lighting these little oregano cigarettes at 11 and then running outside with the paper, you know, trying to make the sound of a lighter click be a snare and stuff like that. So, you know, we were always into kind of Foley and that sort of side of recording.
1: That's so cool. The flick of a lighter as a snare drum. I love that.
4: Yeah, we were just sort of experimenting as kids. I just remember when you said, what do you remember of Tom as a kid when we were recording? I just remember, just had this vision of, I was telling Tom, let's record this fire sound. And then we'd lit this paper and tried to record it on this USB mic. And then he'd run outside because the whole page would be on fire. Do you know what I mean? And
2: yeah,
4: the smoke alarm. And then we'd be pouring water on paper outside.
1: It's probably
4: like a piece of paper just goes up in flames real quick.
1: Totally. That's when the parents are like, maybe we do need to get you a drum kit. Like, maybe it's okay if you make noise on an actual drum kit because it'll keep our house from burning down. I don't know.
4: Yeah, I know. We set that on fire as well.
1: So you go from these little pyromaniac snare drum making kids to teens who remain friends and then parlay that into this incredible music empire as Jungle. Lydia, you came into Jungle's world through the London music scene and it sounds like you all clicked pretty quickly.
2: Yeah, I love setting fire to things as well. So that's how we really bonded over flames, really.
1: I'd believe it. Do you remember the first time you met? Like, did you meet socially or did you meet dancing or what was it?
2: We met backstage. I supported them in a different band on tour. Mm. And I remember just meeting them backstage and, yeah, I was like, oh, that's the two lead guys. Oh, wow. They're really cool and just normal.
1: Yeah.
2: And I think we did have a lighter involved at some point during that conversation.
3: And then we basically stole her.
4: You got to follow that with a story. It just sounds ridiculous.
1: Yeah, come on. I'm just giving you space to say what actually happened. Yeah,
4: basically, we just stole her.
3: Lids was singing with this band, Club Kuru, and we asked her if she wanted to come on our next tour with us as a singer. And then during that process, we're in the studio, we're backstage, mm-hmm. we're, you know, starting to create together. And it just felt super natural. And then we got in the studio sort of properly for making those two singles, Good Times and Problems. And that was just like an experience that felt so natural. And since then, it's just progressed and progressed. And it is what it is today, you know.

0: I know, Leah, you said that you met these guys backstage and you didn't really know who they were. I think a big part of the early days for you, Josh and Tom, was being anonymous, like not being front people. You wanted the music to be bigger than the people who were making it. Where did that idea of music come from for you? Maybe Tom.
1: We've always been drawn towards artists and maybe artists from like older generations who have kept the fourth wall. And there's always been like a sort of distinction between the artist and the person, and artists like Daft Punk, Justice, who create something that is so much bigger than themselves conceptually. Gorillaz is another great example of that. And we've always seen ourselves as directors, producers, creators, rather than like singers, artists in that sort of way. So it just made sense to us to allow Jungle to be bigger than everything around it. You know, it's sort of, Jungle is the artist, Jungle is the art. And I think us taking a decision to sort of sit underneath that and sit behind it was just something that we've always admired in other people.
0: When you say Daft Punk, I think helmets. Josh, was there ever a world where you guys would have worn disguises on stage?
2: I don't think it was about that really. You know, we were inspired by things that allow mystery in music. I think we just live in an age where everybody's desperate for the attention, so they give you everything.
0: Right.
2: And I think in people giving you everything, you lose the sort of artistic intent in music. I think the listen loses the ability to kind of explore in their own minds. We end up sort of, you know, being told so much what the story is. You know, I think we grew up in an age before the internet, you know, with magazines and just getting snippets of bands. I think that you kind of made the story in your head. And I think now that it's like everybody's competing against the algorithm and attention, that I think artists, and I probably speak for a lot of artists, when they say there's a massive pressure from the industry to constantly keep up with numbers. And to do that, you have to constantly just give yourself to the audience in a way.
0: Yeah.
2: So I think, you know, what we tried to do was kind of let the music and the art do the speaking.
0: For sure. Lydia, you're nodding your head. Do you feel similarly about that sort of expectation for artists to put themselves out there?
3: Yeah, definitely. And like us three, we're not really big on like celebrity culture. Like we're not following the latest gossip or trends. And we're all very much like, don't really love being the center of attention within the project. So we all kind of like to hide behind each other one by one and keep swapping around until like it rotates. So yeah, the pressure of like having to always be seen and putting our faces everywhere is not something that any of us really enjoy. We just have to do it.
0: Well, it also goes along to me with the like spiritual center of the kind of music that you're making. Like I was in Berlin earlier in the summer, and when you go to a club there, they put a sticker on the front and back camera of your phone and you go there to be there. Like, to dance, to let the music move you. You like fall in love with certain DJs, but you're not really looking at I don't want to know what they had for breakfast. I don't know what their influences are. Like, I don't want to be thinking about anything. Do you know what I mean? You just want to let your body go. And I think that sort of ethos of not being public figures goes for me hand in hand with like sort of the anonymity, like the spiritual anonymity of just going somewhere to dance.
3: Mm-hmm. Yeah, you can really just be in the world and experience it for what it's meant to be, instead of going, oh, I wonder who they're speaking to and who are they in a relationship and what are they doing? Like, no one cares. You're just there to dance.
0: Exactly. Or does this move look good? Like, is this going to look good on a video? Like, no, get out of here.
3: Like, I'm sat here right now on the Zoom in my pajama shorts, so it's great.
2: Yeah, I think we with the band and with the music, I think there's an element of not wanting to be in it so that we could experience it like the fan would experience it. And that always came through with the videos. You know, I think, you know, being in projects before when we were in the videos and stuff, I think it means you can't watch or enjoy the videos or enjoy the art that you're making. So I think at any point where we can feel like we get to experience it like a fan, it gives us this perspective and allows us to appreciate it, you know, rather than us being the product, you know.

0: What do you learn by watching other people dance to your music? Like, does that inform the kind of stuff that you want to make?
1: I don't think so. I think that we just make for feeling and we make for emotion, you know, and we make for that moment in the studio where it feels exciting, like you've never heard it before. You know, that's the point of when we get to connect and we get to be our music, you know, and at some point when you finish a record and hand it over, you give it and you share it and it no longer becomes ours. So there's a kind of weird moment in that where it's like, you're so in love with what you've made and you're so happy with it and excited by it. And then you hand it over and there's sort of like, oh, it's not mine anymore. You kind of have to go, oh, you know, and then you're always looking to the next thing to have that moment again. And you kind of give it to the people and they get to own it.
0: So in a way, like the process of making it is really the gratifying part rather than the product itself.
1: 100%. Mm-hmm. I feel like as soon as it goes to other people, even once it gets kind of, you know, chewed up by the machine into a release cycle, it becomes a product, you know, and it no longer becomes art to us. It becomes an experience for the fan, which, you know, which is amazing, you know, and we listen to other people's records and get to experience that. But when it's your own music, you kind of have to let go of it and you kind of lose this, you know, it's like kids, you know, it's like having a child and you have to let them go, you know, let your babies fly out of the nest.
0: For sure. And whatever becomes of them, I guess.
1: 100%.
0: You've talked about music as a form of escapism. Like, this is one of the things that anybody who's a music fan absolutely loves. And Josh in particular, like, you've talked about music as a way of traveling somewhere beyond the London that you grew up in. So when you're making music in the best of, or maybe you haven't, I can't tell.
1: I can't remember.
0: Do you feel that way? Like, does that, I mean, that's what we found in our research. Does that resonate with you? Like, when you're making music in one of your best moments with Jungle, have you gone somewhere else in your mind?
1: Yeah, I think, well, we're all kind of visual people, you know. I think we feel music as sort of cinematic, and I think good music really transports you somewhere. So in some way, yeah, I think it is an escapism. You know, if you go back to the early records of Jungle, you know, we were playing video games and kind of just always watching films and imagining these songs soundtracking these other moments in different places. So I think we're always trying to transport people, you know, visually to other places with the music.
0: Lydia, you've also done a lot of work outside of Jungle, producing, writing for other people. I'm thinking of Leon Bridges and The Weeknd. Two amazing names. What do you learn when you're making music for somebody else that you can then bring back to this project?
2: I think it's nice to just not have to listen to like yourself over again. So you get a completely different perspective on it. You can listen to it for longer, which means you can work on it for longer as well and try and perfect things. But I think just it's also different techniques. Everyone has different ways of working. So you sort of then, I don't know, sort of reaffirms the way you work and how you work is really working for you, or maybe not. Maybe there's a new technique or something that you've learned from someone else that you pick up and then bring back. And yeah,
0: is there
2: new skills?
0: Is there a specific example of that, like from, let's say, working with Leon Bridges? Like, is there something that he does that specifically influences the way that a song of his sounds?
2: I'm trying to think, it was very much like me and Josh trying to make all the instrumentals and then like encouraging Leon to sing and trying to build up his confidence to sing really openly in a room. So I guess it was more that kind of vibe. It wasn't really something that like maybe I'd picked up from the room. It's more just like letting go and having confidence to just sing in front of people when you've just met them, I think is the main thing.
0: He's such a soft-spoken guy. Like he's such a low-key person for somebody who's such a killer singer.
2: He's really sweet and really shy as well. So like took a couple of hours to like get him out of his shell, to just like be comfortable in the room.
0: You and he share a sort of approach to singing that I think is really cool. Like there's just such a smoothness and such a cool easiness, not trying too hard, that really draws people. Yeah, Tom's nodding along as I'm saying this. Do you hear that too?
3: Yeah, I agree with that. It's like it's a real skill to sound like you're not trying to sing. And I think that's what like, that's what the great singers have. It's like it just happens so naturally and so openly. And yes, unfortunately, not for me.
0: Did you ever try?
2: I disagree.
0: Did you ever try?
3: I have to try hard to sing well.
0: But there is something about what you just said, like to an effortlessness that doesn't sound lazy, like to sound super present and really there without sounding like you're trying too hard or over efforting, I think is a really underrated skill in singing that you certainly have, Lydia.
2: Thank you.
0: You're welcome. So you guys are going to be, you're going to be touring this new album very soon. You just said thank you, like it was like difficult to accept a compliment.
2: I find it so awkward when people say nice stuff.
0: Fair.
2: It makes me want to like crawl into a ball.
0: Sorry. Mom, sorry. That's my Canadian. I'll apologize for making you feel uncomfortable with my compliments, but it's warranted. So Jungle's going to be touring this new album very soon. And over the years, the venues have gotten bigger and the crowds have gotten bigger. What is one thing, Josh, I'll ask you first, what's one thing that has not changed since you guys got started as a band?
1: I think we put the kind of the music first, you know. I think we put the overall experience and the energy of the music first, you know. It has to carry and tell that story. I think that's always been important to us. And I think having like a feeling that is sort of transcended to the audience of, you know, joy and collectiveness is really important. You know, we've always had a big band live and, you know, we've always wanted to like have multiple singers and this feeling that people could come together and kind of celebrate and cry and be together, you know, is something that we've always strived to achieve.
0: Tom, when somebody leaves your show, like they come to see you on this Sunshine tour and they leave your show, how do you want them to feel other than sweaty?
3: I want them to have felt in the presence of other human beings and to have enjoyed that experience and to have felt that that energy of a communal experience and a communal gathering. I think that is something that we grew up with and was very much part of our lives when we were younger. And I think potentially generations that come after us may not have as many opportunities or, you know, other things might be important to their lives, a sense of like digital individualism. So yeah, I like the idea of everyone having that very human, deep down sort of like primal experience together.
0: Yeah, that communal experience, like there's really nothing like it.
3: Agreed.
0: Great to talk to you three and congratulations on Sunshine. I'm really enjoy it and I'm
2: thank you
0: a
2: so
0: fan.
2: Much
0: yeah
3: thank you so much
0: my pleasure
1: thank you so much
0: you're welcome see you soon

We carry on. Before that, you heard their conversation with Talia Slanger. Jungle is on the road this month in support of their new album, Sunshine. Head to jungle, jungle, jungle.com for more details.

0: Hey, I'm Ali Hassan. You're listening to Q, and it is time now for a segment we like to do on the show called Add It to the Q. And this is where you send in an artist from your local community that you think deserves more recognition. Here to read a letter and play you a song is Q director Glory Omotayo. Hi, Glory.
1: Hello. How's it going?
0: What do we got? Who wrote?
1: Okay, No, we've got a great letter today. This is from Bob Enenberg in Vancouver. Here's what he says. He says, "Hi, folks. Tell us listeners to send recommendations for Canadian musicians others might not know about. So, Mego is a singer-songwriter slash guitarist with roots in Vancouver, Montreal, and Victoria," which I was like, oh, Ali, you're from Montreal.
0: I am.
1: Have you heard of this artist at all?
0: I have not.
1: You have not. Okay. I think you're going to like her song. So Bob continues, "After 7 years singing and playing guitar with the band Fleece, she spent the past couple of years creating, performing, and recording her own multi-layered songs that kind of shimmer as they gently weave together many subtle voices and sounds, including snippets collected from her travels. There's a comfort shining through these songs, a warmth. Mego recently received her second Calc grant from the Quebec government to keep making music. She sings in English." This is part I love. "Full disclosure, I'm Mego's dad, but I hope you won't hold that against her. Love your show."
0: Bob, you sneaky dog. Your sneakiness is outweighed by your love and support for your daughter.
1: That's I love when we've had a few parents write in and they always feel the need to kind of like apologize, and I'm like, yeah. Oh man, I would hope my parents would do this for me.
0: Yeah, that's not the way it was in the Hassan house.
1: Oh,
0: it was
1: really?
0: A lot of like, we don't know what the hell he's doing with his life.
1: Do they know that you're actually on air right now? They don't.
0: They're not around to hear this anymore.
1: Oh, got it.
0: Thanks for bringing it up.
1: I'm so sorry.
0: We're over it. Let's listen to Mego. What's the name of this song?
1: Yeah, so this is Mego, and this is a song called Jaws of Life. So actually, her father actually mentioned that she had a self-produced EP coming out that was called Eavesdropper, The Crash. And so I picked the song from that. This is Mego and Jaws of Life.
0: Amazing.

0: What a beautiful song.
1: You were right. I would like it.
0: I know. I thought so.
1: Yeah, that's lovely. Yeah. So that's the artist Mego with the song Jaws of Life, submitted by her ever supportive and loving father, Bob, for the Add It to the Queue segment. Thank you for that, Bob. If you've got a musician that you would love to share for this segment, please do. Our email is q@cbc.ca. And be sure to tell us why you love them, no matter what the relationship is, right? We welcome these things. Thanks a lot for this, Glory.
0: Yes, dads, moms, uncles, aunts, coworkers, teachers, please continue to send these in. We love doing them.
1: And that is it for the show today. Q This Week was produced by Simi Bassi, Ben Edwards, Deanne Eros, Vanessa Greco, Cora Nijawan, Liv Pasquarelli, Catherine Stockhausen, and Caitlin Swan. Our digital team is Vivian Rashot, Kenneth Collins, March Mercanti, and Julia Whalen. Our production assistant is Zoe Morris. Emily Chiarvesio was our engineer this week. Our director is Glory Omotayo. Our senior producer is Matt Murphy. Beza Seifa is our executive producer. And I am Ali Hassan. It has been a treat spending time with you this week. I'll see you again real soon.

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2: Canada's own Queen of Pop just dropped a brand new double album. Carly Rae Jepsen's calling it Day and Night. There's songs in there about motherhood, love, and stardom. It's also the 10th anniversary of her album Emotions. The group chat is ready to go all in on Carly Rae Jepsen.
3: This is CBC News from Vancouver. Good morning, I'm Stephanie Mercier. Prime Minister Mark Carney just wrapped up a speech to his Liberal caucus today in Ottawa at their retreat ahead of a new parliamentary session starting on Monday. Janice McGregor has this reaction to what Carney had to say about Canada's position relating to Europe.
4: A few things that caught my ear in talking about that trip to Strasbourg and the conversation with the Europeans, which they're framing now with the verb launch, not that something is all done and dusted, they're launching towards a summit that will be held in Montreal at the end of next month. The word membership did not cross his lips, right? Did you all notice that? He was talking about a new alliance. Alliances maybe come with treaties or things that you revise or sign, but they're not about joining a club per se. When Prime Minister Carney talks about this, it's always about sovereignty and we work together so that we can be stronger. It's not about joining into a club, and especially not about being a junior member of a big club that includes sort of a lot of other countries and a big market. So it just the rhetorical framing. I know Jonathan Wilkinson, the ambassador, incoming ambassador of the EU, tried to encourage us not to get hung up on nomenclature, as he called it. That's a $10 word for the words, the labels. But I continue to be intrigued at how the Europeans talk about this a little bit differently than Mark Carney does.
3: That's the CBC's

0: Janice McGregor reporting from Ottawa. In this province, BC Premier David Eby is scheduled to speak at the Union of BC Municipalities Convention in Vancouver this hour amid snap election speculation. The Premier's annual speech comes days after Eby said he warned Elections BC and his caucus to be election ready due to disruptions posed by the U.S. trade war. A vote just 2 years into the NDP government's mandate could overlap with the municipal election campaign that runs September 19th through October 17th. A 21-year-old has been charged with attempted murder after an assault at North Island College in the Comox Valley. Police were called to a reported stabbing at the residence building of the college in the early hours of Wednesday. Two injured people were taken to hospital. Police say they are expected to recover. A 21-year-old Burnaby man has been charged with one count of attempted murder, two counts of aggravated assault. He will appear in court again next week. Iranian officials are now able to attend the United Nations General Assembly meeting next week in New York. That's after the U.S. granted visas to a select few people from their government. But as Mark Carcasole explains, there are conditions.
1: Most notably, no roaming around New York and no shopping. They will face tight restrictions on their movements, the Iranian delegation that is, around the UN's host city, and will be banned from buying certain American products from certain American stores. The U.S. State Department spokesperson on X wrote about this. He writes, quote, "While ordinary Iranians endure brutal repression, water and electricity shortages, and soaring inflation, the regime's officials want to go on shopping sprees in New York. Not on our watch. We will not let the Iranian regime's elites exploit the General Assembly for a luxury retail splurge paid for by the Iranian people's suffering." And the idea of humanitarian crimes is actually on the agenda at the UN. A non-binding report by the UN's Human Rights Council actually found reasonable grounds this week to believe both the U.S. committed war crimes in relation to two strikes in Iran, and it also accuses the Iranian regime of committing gross human rights violations and crimes against humanity against its own people. Mark Carcasole, CBC News, Washington.
0: And Canada's broadcast regulator, the CRTC, has approved the takeover of media company Corus. Under the deal, lenders would forgive about $500 million in debt in exchange for 99% ownership of a new company controlling Corus and its services. Corus owns Global Television and 36 radio stations. The company expects the deal to be finalized in the coming weeks. And that's the CBC News from Vancouver. More news on CBC Radio 1 in half an hour. And looking now at the weather for Metro Vancouver and the South Coast. Sunshine today. We're expecting a high of 19 near the water and up to 23 degrees inland. Tonight, clear with some clouds and some foggy patches developing overnight with a low of 11. Saturday, a mix of sun and cloud, clearing late in the afternoon, a high of 19 up to 24 inland. Sunday, sunshine with highs again from 19, getting up to 24 degrees inland.
2: It's been a big year for some of our fave queens of pop, with new music from Olivia Rodrigo, Charlie XCX, Robin, and Madonna. But for some Canadian pop fans, it's all been a warm-up for today, because BC's own Carly Rae Jepsen is back with a new double album. The group chat is here to talk about that and more. I'm Emile Niazi, sitting in for Elamin Abdel Mahmoud. This is Commotion. Mel Woods, Rolly Pemberton, and Megan LaPierre are all here. Welcome back to the show.
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0: From her new double album, Day and Night, that's Carly Rae Jepsen with Don't Leave Me on the Dance Floor. It's obviously a head bopper, as evidenced by everyone dancing here in the studio. And Mel, I saw you grooving as well. Megan, Carly Rae first blew up in 2012 with Call Me Maybe, an earworm if I ever heard one. And she could have easily slipped into that kind of like one-hit wonder abyss, but she didn't. She sort of like zeroed in on her core group of fans and has kept it moving in a really interesting way. What do you think is the key to that career longevity that she's managed to have?
1: Oh, man, it's been such a pleasure to watch somebody kind of maybe poised to be a mainstream pop star with a huge hit or, again, a one-hit wonder. But she instead sort of realized that what she was doing was just like a little left of center. And the more she has leaned into that, the better the results have been, in my opinion. But I do think there is like a core sense of like unabashed earnestness to her music that we kind of go through phases in the mainstream of whether we're being really sort of like aloof or we're being like overly vulnerable, like everything with the parasocial dissection of lore behind albums from like Lily Allen or Taylor Swift or people like that. And Carly's form of vulnerability is really the antithesis of that in a way. It's just so specific, but not in a, it's specific universality, basically.
0: Mm. I mean, speaking of that vulnerability, there's a lot on this album that is, you know, very true to sort of her evolution in terms of where she's at in her life. So, Mel, where is she at in her life that is sort of shaping what's on this album?
2: Yeah, you know, this album is really a celebration of domestic bliss. We love to see our queen happy, and she's married. She just had a baby, baby Ilya. And you can feel that sort of settling and contentedness. You know, earlier albums like Emotion, like Dedicated, there's all this yearning and there's this longing and there's this anticipation. And on this album, you kind of see the happy ending a little bit, where she's just very obviously in love with her husband, Cole MGN, who's the producer on this album as well. She loves her baby. She loves just having this quiet little life. And as, you know, Megan was saying, it's like for some pop stars can never have that. And Carly Rae has somehow kind of found this niche where her fans, we're going to be coming back for decades. I look forward to seeing Carly Rae perform when she's like 65, like Kylie Minogue. Mm-hmm. But she can still like go to the farmer's market. She can still like have a pretty normal little life and make the music that she wants to make without these kind of really big, large trappings. And I think you feel that all over this album. It's experimental in places, but it still has some of those songs like Don't Leave Me on the Dance Floor that the emotion heads will be eating up like candy. And I think that you can really feel how settled she is with this.
0: Mm-hmm. It's funny to think about someone like Carly Rae Jepsen having a quiet little life, but I know what you mean. It's, you know, she's sort of getting to have the best of both worlds here. Rolly, as the title suggests, this album, Day and Night, is divided into two halves. So what sort of separates these halves, and is the concept working for you?
3: Yeah, I really like the concept. I feel like the day side is more organic, live instrumentation, more like almost rock pop vibes, whereas the night side is more what you'd expect, more of like the club oriented. But I'd say even more, you know, I'm hearing like some French house influence. Mm-hmm. Like, I think she's gone further than she has previously. And I think it worked really well, honestly. Personally, I love the day side. I feel like it's new dimensions to her sound that I find really compelling. Almost, I hear a bit of, you know, Mutations era Beck, like just weird touchstones that you wouldn't expect.
0: Love that. Megan, you reviewed the album for Exclaim. Where did you land?
1: I always struggle with a numeric score, and we don't do, you know, decimals to the nth degree like a Pitchfork. So unfortunately, I just went with 7, and I feel like I'm going to get hate crimed or accused of hate criming. But basically for me, I think, and it might be a bit of a hot take, but I agree with Rolly that I love the day side. And I think it kind of could have worked as sort of a standalone album. And I think it was so interesting for Carly to do this double album approach because it made so much sense based on the fact that she has become infamous for releasing these albums, but recording so much material that she ends up also releasing a B-sides collection that in some cases people end up loving just as much, if not more, than the original album. So it just kind of made sense, but it felt to me like the night side was kind of missing the narrative element that really sort of came together well. It was kind of reads more like a DJ mix, and it's so fun and it's so great. And like Rolly said, she really sort of leans into house influences and goes further in that direction than she ever has before. And I think it's really well executed. I just don't know if it needed to be the double album.
4: The Carly heads are losing their minds right now.
1: I'm so sorry. I love her.
0: Mel's like, yes, myself included.
3: I can see the rage forming over
1: Mel
3: again.
1: Wants to fight me, and that's okay.
0: Well, Mel, I know you've spent quite a few weeks grooving to this one.

0: from Day and Night. That's Carly Rae Jepsen with Motivation. Mel, it's your turn on the debate side. Now, what do you love about this song, Mel?
1: Yeah, to bravely come out in favor of the night side of this album. I think that especially that first like 5 or 6 song stretch of Night, I agree it maybe falls off a little bit, but that like first 5 or 6 song stretch there is, I think, an ode to her queer fans, totally. A testament to her queer fans. I think that there are two kinds of Carly Rae Jepsen fans in the world, right? There are like highbrow music critics who appreciate her pop artistry, and there are gays who just want to cut to the feeling on the dance floor. And sometimes the Venn diagram overlaps.
0: Exactly.
1: I'm here to represent the overlapping of that Venn diagram. But I think that the duality of this album is kind of something for both of those audiences in that way. And as somebody who loves to get down on the dance floor, you know, Don't Leave Me on the Dance Floor came out the day before my wedding this summer, and it was spun multiple times on the dance
2: Let's
1: floor.
2: Let's go.
1: And so what I love about Motivation is it's a testament to those queer fans. You know, you see this the video featuring a bunch of, you know, queer relationships, and I think that she knows what they want and she gives it to us. And I think that that's again a good testament to finding that balance in what she's putting out, of those kind of diehard, the people in the subreddit who are deeply analyzing the beats and hooks of everything, and then again the music critic folks who will be able to pull out those Beck influences, pull out the Dijon influences, all the other things that are happening on the Day side of things.
0: So Mel, you feel overall the Day Night, the blend of the two, is working for you?
1: I think so. And I will say, I do not think that we are not going to get more. This girly writes a lot of songs, expecting Twilight Dusk B-sides to come.
0: You know, totally.
1: Morning, evening. I have a feeling, and I think she teased this on the Lost Culturists podcast last week, that there is more. She famously had a vault of 200 disco songs that was buried in the backyard. So I think we will probably be getting more from her in this space in the next year or two, for sure.
0: If you listen to Les Culturistas, that would be my, I don't think so, honey. Okay, we have to leave Carly Rae there, and we're going to move on now to another Canadian pop star who's giving their fans a lot to chew on, if you can call this gentleman a pop star. Take a listen to this.
3: What if I told you there were two versions of your life? In one, you avoid risk and withhold love. You feel like you've gone missing from yourself. You look for something you can't find. In the other version of your life, you find it.
0: That's Drake driving a banana in the no, it looks, if you've seen the new video for Fear of Missing Out, you might think that that was a banana, but it was just a probably very expensive boat. That is Drake's not so short film released on YouTube this week. It was pulled offline at some point because he's just so good at drumming up that kind of that heat, that controversy. It comes in the wake of the 3 albums he dropped back in May. Rolly, I know you're trying not to laugh, but you know what? What's up with this film? How would you describe the experience of watching it?
2: Yeah, so Drake lately, he's been really getting into this thing of having these live drops of these really substantial videos. And he did that a lot around the Triple album earlier this year. And so this feels like a continuation of that. But the content is basically Drake doing kind of funny things, including dancing around his palatial estate, Michael Jackson style. As well as going on a date with his goth baddie girlfriend to medieval times.
0: Love like that.
2: These are things that just happen in this, you know. But I think ultimately the purpose of this is to promote the tour he's going to be doing in 2027. And this is what you have to do if you want people to actually go see you on tour. You have to do an insanely high budget short film to promote your tour.
0: Right. Just quickly, what do you make of like the film being up and then dropping offline and, you know, kind of people having to search, find it, breadcrumb trails of it on the internet? What happened there?
2: Yeah, I wonder if it was an intentional strategy just to get more people talking, because I think this is what it's all about, is just breaking containment, breaking the algorithm.
0: Right.
2: If he just posted this on his Instagram and that's it or whatever, it wouldn't do as much if people are talking about the fact that, oh, it was pulled off. Why was it pulled off? Was it too controversial? I need to find it.
0: Yeah. Yeah, that's true. Megan, you're nodding along. What did you make of the film?
4: I mean, yeah, as you said, calling it a short film seems interesting since it was an hour.
0: Yeah, it's a service to short films everywhere.
4: I thought it was very much like it was. The budget was absolutely high. The production value was very there. I'll give them that. I thought it was interesting that it was so largely a like Toronto tourism ad. He's at Canada's Wonderland. You know, he's at the Eaton Centre. He's at Trinity Bellwoods. He's everywhere. And I don't know. This was actually, I'm admitting this, my first experience to some of the Iceman songs, because it was some songs from those albums, but also some new material interspersed in there. And, you know, there were some of them, I don't know whether they were the new ones or not, but he kind of seemed to be getting back to his pseudo R&B sad boy type of thing that kind of was always his best vein. So that was refreshing.
0: It's always under there, the sad boy.
4: Yeah. Yeah.
0: The sad boy is not far from the surface.
4: Yeah, he's like this at a Hot Topic, you know, like
0: very, very much so. Mel, I know you're not necessarily the biggest Drake fan in the world, but there was at least one track in this film that you must have recognized.

0: on Tolliver and Ella Langley with their remix of Ella Langley's obviously massive song, Choosing Texas. It's featured in Drake's new short film, Fear of Missing Out. So Mel, did this remix, or really anything else in the film, make you reconsider those feelings towards Drake?
1: Yeah, you know, I am a Drake skeptic on the, all the, again, I also was like, a short film, this is 15 minutes, right? I was like, oh, this, there's an hour of this. It's just still going. But then again, here I am being like, I love my Carly Rae Jepsen double album. Give me more, more, more. So for the Drake people, I'm happy. I'm happy for you. I'm happy you're getting this volume of content. You know, I think it's really fascinating that he's doing this remix of Choosing Texas, which, again, was undisputably chart-wise the song of the summer, whether or not we all agree with that. It was on the charts and it continues to be forever and ever. And it's quite an insertion of himself into the mainstream in that sense, an insertion of himself into the conversation, which I think Drake is very good at finding ways to insert himself into the conversation in all the places. But I, you know, to give him credit, the more I've listened to that remix of Choosing Texas, the more I've been like, this kind of slaps, you know, at the end of the day, under all the persona and the jet skiing on the lake and all the other stuff in that video. It's like, at the end of the day, the music sometimes does hit. And I fear that that is once again the case. A reluctant listener to Drake is how I would describe my interactions with him.
0: Yeah. And you know what? He's nothing if not, you could say it's hopping on the bandwagon, but I think he's just really good at reading the temperature of the room and going, you know what? Let me get in on this. And I think that that's often what it takes to like stay so consistently relevant. Megan?
2: Yeah, absolutely. I totally agree with you. And I think, you know, obviously Drake had a very difficult 2024. But like the thing is with that, the more I think about it, the more I'm like, there is no reality where he was coming out on top of the Kendrick beef, just like in terms of skill, but also like he is his character. He wants to be an underdog. And I think, you know, everybody loves to see a redemption arc. So to see him sort of out here doing his thing again and, you know, his very dedicated fans embracing it, it is nice.
0: I mean, really picking up on what Megan just said, there was a minute there where people thought, well, that's the end of Drake, I guess, you know, 2024, him and Kendrick are having this beef. He is the, you know, hands down loser of that beef.
3: Yeah.
0: But fast forward to 2026, he's got this massive album, Janis STFU's number one on the Billboard 100, the Hot 100. Is this something that you could have imagined 2 years ago? The fact that he's if not back on top, he's certainly back in a way that did not seem possible or plausible just 2 years ago.
3: Yeah, I definitely thought just in the throes of the battle, it's like, you know, you have to be a one of one type artist to be able to survive what he went through there.
0: Mm-hmm.
3: And I think he's doing really well. I think he's the key for him. Really, after the whole A minor thing, it's like, change the conversation.
0: Yeah.
3: How do we change the conversation? Get away from, I'm a culture vulture, I'm this, I'm that, to, I'm Drake. Remember me? I'm the guy who was in Shoppers Drug Mart in the music video. Mm-hmm. You know, like, I'm from Toronto. I love Toronto. That's what this is about. It's rebuilding and tapping back into the lore of Drake, tapping back into his legacy, particularly at the end of this short film, where he is going to all the locations of the music videos.
0: Yeah.
3: And then it just does the reveal where it's, you know, he's in the box for, you know, the famous video.
2: Hotline Bling.
3: Yes. Yes. Maybe I'm not as tapped into the legacy as I should be. But yes, that is all about, you know, is an image reclamation project that I think is very successful.
0: Yeah, yeah. I mean, it's hard to do, but if anyone can do it, it's someone like Drake. And again, if you have to, just bring in that patriotism. And right now, it's the time for that. He could not have nailed it better. We're going to have to leave it there for Drake. But, you know, I'm sure we'll be talking about him in another couple months when he releases his long film. I'm Emil Niazi. Yeah, sorry, Megan.
2: Like 4 hours?
0: I'm Emil Niazi, sitting in for El Amin Abdel Mahmoud. This is Commotion. Mel Woods, Rolly Pemberton, and Megan LaPierre are here talking about some of the week's biggest pop culture stories. And speaking of patriotism, you know, we had a big week at the Emmys for Canada. Have a listen to this.
4: Ashley Connor, oh my gosh, her photography, who made the Pacific Northwest another character. And it's Canada. Blessed Canada, our neighbors, our friends.
0: That was Sally Field accepting her Emmy on Monday night for her role in Netflix's Remarkably Bright Creatures and giving a little bit of a Sally Field-esque, they love me, they really love me, giving some of that love back to Canada in her speech. And it was just one moment in the night where Canada took center stage at the show. We also saw Michael J. Fox get a humanitarian award. And of course, the late Catherine O'Hara received a special tribute. Megan, what was going through your mind as you saw Canada show up sort of again and again in these really emotional moments at the Emmys?
2: Yeah, I think it's obviously very pertinent to the current relations between our two countries, or at least between the head of government on one side. And it was just a very sort of moving demonstration of the fact that, like, that is not a reflection of what actual Americans think of Canada. And especially these actors that have often so much is filmed in Canada. They've probably worked here, you know, and they know these also, these big Canadian actors. And it was nice. It was a very, like, kind thing because, you know, we are not being painted as like the nice neighbors anymore, you know? And yeah, that was pretty cool to see on the world stage.
0: Yes. It's always nice. You know, Canadians love nothing more than an opportunity to bask in our own glow.
2: But
0: there was one moment that I think had most of the room feeling very emotional. I want to play a bit of Schitt's Creek star Annie Murphy's tribute to her co-star Catherine O'Hara.
5: After we lost Catherine, I was passed a note on an Air Canada flight that said, "She was so special. I hope you're doing okay." On a drive up north, I was hugged by an extremely gruff-looking gas station attendant who was also grieving her loss. While buying wine at the LCBO, I was treated to a very lively Catherine mashup, which was a woman saying, "Ew, David, where's the baby?"
0: That may be the first time Air Canada, the LCBO, were both mentioned, and of course the LCBO, if you're not from Ontario, is Ontario's Liquor Commission, have ever been mentioned on a major American award show. Mel, what did you make of that moment?
1: Yeah, I think it's just a really good reminder to the culture about, you know, how many legends Canada has produced, and that Catherine O'Hara is one of the greats, and that, you know, pop culture in general wouldn't be the same without Canadians like her in it. And so it was a really good throwback also to, you know, it wasn't that long ago that we had that one Emmys telecast that was dominated by Schitt's Creek in the deep pandemic times, where it was kind of Canadians all the way down. And, you know, one of the biggest TV stories of last year was Heated Rivalry, which of course wasn't at the Emmys because it's not eligible. But I think the television industry in particular feels a deep indebted gratitude to Canadians. And I think it was really well encaptured by the tribute to Catherine O'Hara there.
0: Yeah, I mean, it's not new that Canadians show up in Hollywood in a major way, and that we make, you know, a lot of the great content, but we also send a lot of great talent down there. But certainly feels like the first time in a long time, really, that, you know, people were really excited to sort of like attach themselves in any way to Canada. Mm-hmm. What do you sort of think about that sentiment?
3: Yeah, well, you know, these award shows too in the States, they use them as a way to, you know, strike back politically sometimes. And, you mm-hmm. know, obviously there is the trade war hovering over this. But I do think it feels nice to be mentioned, of course. And, you know, Hollywood North, we have so many symbiotic ties to the American film industry, TV. So I feel like it's cool. Although I do think it's funny that the mention of LCBO and Air Canada, we're not beating the three companies in a trench coat allegations.
0: Never. Well, I mean, at the very least, you know, Doug Ford was probably very happy about it. Megan, I want to give you one chance to weigh in before we go here.
2: To weigh in? I mean, I agree. It is a little bit like, okay, yeah, Canada, we get it. You guys have like those telecommunications companies, and then you got like, yeah, your liquor company, and you got Air Canada. But yeah, I think at a time like this, we could use it. And I think it's sort of the actors and these celebrities want to kind of be this sounding board for the general sentiment of the population, which is not reflective of the president's views.
0: Yeah, exactly. Well, really appreciate you all taking the time to chat about this with us today.
3: Thanks for having us.
1: Thank you.
0: Rolly Pemberton is a writer and rapper, also known as Cadence Weapon. Megan LaPierre is an associate online editor at Exclaim Magazine. They were both with me here in the Toronto studio. And Mel Woods is a senior editor at Extra Magazine in Vancouver. And that's it for Commotion today. By the way, Commotion also did a deep dive on the Ed Sheeran and Macklemore story. Highly recommend you check that out. It is on Commotion's podcast and YouTube channel. Make sure you give us a follow while you're there. We are at Commotion CBC. I'm Emile Niazi, sitting in for Elamine Abdel-Mahmoud. This is Commotion. Thanks for listening, and we will see you on Monday.

Good morning. Here are your headlines from the CBC Vancouver newsroom. I'm Tarnjeet Parmar. Premier David Eby is giving a speech on the final day of the Union of BC Municipalities annual convention. The speech comes after Eby told his party to be election ready for a possible vote this fall. Yesterday, Conservative leader Carolyn Findlay told the convention that she was not going to step down despite struggles within her own party. She said her party's ready, though, if a snap election is called. A lawyer retained by the BC Conservatives says the party's former executive director hired a private investigator, and legislators critical of leader Carolyn Findlay say they were targeted. Lawyer Bruce Halsfer says Elaine Allen hired the investigator, but he would not name him or those that were investigated. Halsfer says he was retained to look into what happened, and a very preliminary report was delivered on Wednesday. And a 21-year-old has been charged with attempted murder after an assault at a North Island college in the Comox Valley. Police were called to a reported stabbing at the residence building at the college on Wednesday. Two people were taken to hospital. A 21-year-old Burnaby man has been charged with one count of attempted murder and two counts of aggravated assault. He's in court next week. Those are your headlines from the CBC Vancouver newsroom. For more news, go to cbc.ca/bc, or you can use the CBC News app.

0: What debaters, where comedians fight with facts and funny, and this audience picks the winner. Now here's a man who always says, don't sask, don't tell, Steve Patterson.
1: Hey, hello, Canada. Thanks, Graham. Welcome back to the debaters. It is great to finally be back here in Saskatoon. Listen to that crowd, Canada. Saskatoon is a town with its own unique flavor. During the summer, you can head downtown to Bus Stop Refreshments and get a delicious ice cream cone served from a classic double-decker bus. I'm assuming they make bus-related flavors like previously enjoyed bubblegum or coughing and cream or rocky road rage. Actually, they're great treats, and frankly, it's the only time that I'd suggest you lick anything that comes off a bus. Time now to meet two debaters who will bus stop at nothing to win. This comic almost choked on some baking ingredients, but thankfully coughed up the dough. It's Victoria's Katie Ellen Humphreys! Katie Ellen! Making her way to my left. I'm getting some last-second adjustments. And this comic has smiles to go before he sleeps. It's Saskatoon's Miles Morrison. Miles Morrison.
2: Hey, Steve.
1: There he is. Debaters, your topic is one that's sure to be filled with dry wit. Laundry clotheslines. Are they superior to tumble dryers?
3: Yes.
1: Not sure if I'm more worried that one man very clearly cares or the rest of you don't. I feel two ways about this topic. On the one hand, I do like the convenience of clothes dried in a dryer. On the other hand, I do like the smell of clothes dried on an outdoor line. However, I live in Toronto. Our backyard can be seen from other houses in our neighborhood, and I don't think I need my neighbors guessing the age of my, let's call them, vintage underwear. Now for a debate with a laundry list of jokes. So, whereas it's gentler on fabrics, lower on energy costs, and allows for time outdoors, be it resolved, when it comes to laundry, a clothesline is superior to a dryer. Katie Ellen, you're arguing for this, please. You have 2 minutes, starting now. Katie Ellen Humphreys.
4: Thank you. A mechanical dryer is a hubristic attempt to mimic the awesome power of the Earth's sun. A tanning bed for your clothes. Stumping for the dryer? My opponent is clearly in the pocket of Big Sock. The dryer has broken up more good pairs than Ashley Madison. What's the argument against line dry? It can make fabric stiff? Good! That's another money-saving hack. People spend a small fortune on skin rejuvenation when they could just leave their laundry out on the line a little too long. Who needs a chemical peel when you've got a towel that'll rub you raw better than a belt sander? That's right. A 2007 report by Statistics Canada showed Saskatchewan had the lowest instance of clothesline and drying rack use of all provinces. A 2024 survey finds Saskatchewan similarly at the bottom spot of reported happiness by province. Coincidence? How dare you? I wish you all the exquisite pleasure of sun-drenched sheets. Linens fluffed by a sweet-smelling breeze. Clothes ironed by our atmosphere. I wish for you to be enveloped in divine sensory satisfaction. That is, unless, of course, like my opponent, you prefer your pleasure drier. Thank you.
1: Katie Ellen Humphreys. Freeze, everybody. Yeah. She says, dry your clothes on a clothesline. Thank you, Katie Ellen. Now, here to proclaim that when it comes to supporting the terrific tumble dryer, he's proud to be considered full of hot air. Let's hear from Miles Morrison.
2: Fresh from the dryer is the best feeling in the world. Think about how your clothes must feel. Would you rather be in the dryer, spinning around with all your buddies, dancing? It's like a party in there. Your cat watches the whole thing. It's exciting. No wonder you need a static sheet. The air is electric. Yeah. Or do you want to leave your clothes out to dry, hanging there lifeless, like a thieving pirate that's been used to send a message to all the other clothes? You don't want to end up like this. Now, do dryers shrink your clothes? Yes, but so does ice cream. I mean, where do we draw the line, Steve? Do dryers light houses on fire sometimes? What doesn't these days? And yes, things get lost in the dryer. I say let them go on a little adventure. And if they come back to you, it's really true love. If you hang dry your clothes outside, the whole plan becomes unraveled if it starts to drizzle. And if you hang dry them in the basement, all that moisture from the wet clothes has nowhere to go. It raises the humidity in your house. Mold starts to grow. You breathe that in, you end up dead, or worse, you end up dead and you soil yourself. And now your clothes need to be thoroughly washed and dried properly in a dryer. Thank you.
1: Miles Morrison, on behalf of the tumble dryer. And it's time now for the bare knuckle round. We're debating clotheslines versus dryers. So it's time to hang your opponent out to dry by taking them down a peg or two. It's time to maintain a permanent press and leave your opponent swinging in the wind. So go ahead and put yourself on the line starting now.
4: You admit that clothes often shrink in the dryer. I don't know about you, good people, but I don't need help in that department. My clothes are shrinking up somehow all on their own.
2: So you're anti-ice cream?
4: I'm lactose intolerant.
2: That's the same thing. There's no time to hang dry clothes because I've got ADD, and by the time I get to drying them, I've already forgotten them in the washing machine twice, and now I gotta rewash them so they don't smell musty anyway.
4: Oh, I'm so sorry. Somebody's got in-suite laundry. I live in Vancouver. If I leave my clothes in the laundry machine, I no longer have clothes.
1: Okay, that's the bare knuckle round, everybody. All right. It is time now for the firing line. In my hand, I have a list of questions on line drying versus dryers, brought to you by the motto of every dry cleaner. If at first you don't succeed, dry and dry again. Question number one. The Farmer's Almanac says some benefits of line drying include prolonging the life of your clothes, saving on energy bills, and what else? Katie Ellen?
4: The sense of moral superiority.
1: Okay. I will give a point for that. Miles?
2: 6 more weeks of winter.
1: That's like old groundhog line dry. The Farmer's Almanac says benefits of line drying include prolonging the life of your clothes, saving on energy bills, and getting outside. Pretty deep. Pretty deep, that Farmer's Almanac. What is one of the unique hacks from frugalandthriving.com for drying your clothes indoors without a dryer? Miles?
2: If you dry your clothes in the oven, they'll smell like lasagna.
1: That's a good safety tip. 1 point. Katie Allen?
4: If you dry your unmentionables in the window, everyone knows you're going commando.
1: A lot of these people are taking in this life advice. FrugalandLiving.com says that to dry your clothes indoors without a dryer, you can hang the clothes in the garage over the car. I'm guessing it's not Frugal and Thriving's own car, because that would be ridiculous. That's the firing line, everybody. All right. It is almost time for our boisterous Broadway theater audience to place their votes. But first, here once again to happily talk in circles about his delightful dryer, let's hear again from Miles Morrison.
2: If I know people, everyone has a lot of extra time for longer chores. People love that. Katie, picture this. You get a little money saved up. You start small. You buy a microwave. It saves time cooking. You like that. You want more. You buy a dryer. Saves more time. Now you've got time for dating apps. You meet someone. You decide to get coffee. He's got time. He's got a dryer too. You like him. Now, you want to make a horror movie scarier? Add white sheets hanging on the clothesline. They all do it. Texas Chainsaw Massacre, Halloween, it's spooky. You want to get murdered? Line dry. You want to fall in love? Dryers. Thank you.
1: Miles Morrison. Yeah. Well done, my friends. All right, now here again to say that when it comes to drying clothes, Bob Dylan was right when he said, the answer is blowing in the wind. It's Katie Helen Humphreys.
4: The mechanical dryer emerged in the 1930s, followed immediately by the rise of fascism. Coincidence? We became suspicious of one another when we stopped publicly airing our laundry. Nothing humanizes someone more than seeing their unmentionables flapping in the breeze. I use a mechanical dryer, and you know how often I wash my bath mat? No, no one does. And my bathroom is the grocer for it. Line dry keeps us accountable to ourselves and to our communities. Why line dry? Why write by hand? Why sing or dance or hug a loved one? Because we are human. Thank you.
1: Katie Helen Humphreys. She's all for the line dry. Miles Morrison is all about the electric dryer. And it is time for our Saskatchewan audience to place their votes. By applause, how many of you feel that while this debate may be a close call, Katie Helen had the better lines? Katie Helen Humphreys. A lot of love for Katie Helen. Okay. And who felt that Miles' argument never tumbled out of control and he consistently dried his best? Miles Morrison. This one is very, very close. Hard fought on both sides, but I've got to give it by just a little bit to Miles Morrison. Drying machine over the line. Big hand for Miles Morrison and Katie Helen Humphreys.
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1: Hey, Saskatoon, are you ready to meet your next pair of debaters? This comic says sporting a beer gut would make him pleased as paunch. It's Edmonton, Alberta's Peter Brown. Peter Brown making his way across the stage to my left.
5: Hello, Steve.
1: Hello, sir. Welcome back. And when this comic crafts her material, it's all Mac and no cheese. From Dodsland, Saskatchewan, Corey Mack. Corey Mack.
6: Hello, Steve.
1: Hi, friends.
6: Hi, friends.
1: Welcome back.
6: Thank you very much.
1: Your debate, debaters, is one that we think is a capital idea. Saskatoon, should it be the capital of Saskatchewan? This is a hot topic question that literally no one outside of Saskatchewan was asking until just now. Because there's nothing I love more than showing up in a prosperous and picturesque city and creating unnecessary provincial tension. But don't worry, this will be a fun, lighthearted debate until anyone from Regina hears it. And maybe then you can pay them off with some Baba's Homestyle pierogies. Am I right? All right, now it's time for a debate that we'll be legislature to get some laughs. So, whereas it's a lively city that features beautiful natural landscapes, a vibrant arts and cultural scene, and a growing population, be it resolved, Saskatoon should be the capital of Saskatchewan. Peter, you lucky dog, you're arguing for this. You have 2 minutes, starting now, Peter Brown.
5: I would like to begin by reading into the official record an official, actual statement from the city of Regina. You can look it up, February 15th, 2026. Quote, despite the odor, the city of Regina states that the water is safe to drink. I yield my time. Oh, they want, okay, they want me to keep going. So why should Saskatoon be the capital and not Regina? Have you seen the two cities? You can leave this theater, walk one block, stroll across the Broadway Bridge, take in gorgeous views of the river and the lush green parks and pathways. Regina was built on bald prairie with literally no trees and no viable source of water. Regina has the topography of a bowling ball and the smell of bowling shoes. What do you want in a capital? Saskatoon has a more dynamic economy, better theater and music, more attractive people who are immune to sucking up, but apparently not. So why is Regina the capital despite the odor? Great question, Steve. Because the man in charge of the decision, Lord Edgar Dewdney, owned land in the part of town the railroad would go through. The longest street in Regina is still called Dewdney Avenue. Try to imagine this. A rich real estate developer goes into politics, takes over the government, only cares about profit, and starts naming things after himself. That, my friends, is not a world we want to live in. Thank you.
1: Peter Brown. Peter Brown, ladies and gentlemen, is all about Saskatoon. It's going to be tough to trump that argument, Corey. Thank you, Peter. Now, here to tell us why she thinks making Saskatoon the capital would be a capital offense, let's hear from Saskatchewan's own Corey Mack.
6: Friends, neighbors, young and old, and anyone who's ever fought over the last butter tart, let me begin by saying that Saskatoon should not be the capital of Saskatchewan. No other Canadian city has popped up and said, pick me, I want to be the capital city, ever in the history of Canada. So whose brilliant idea was this? A couple of guys on a patio at 2 o'clock in the morning with some brewskis, stories, and a plan that starts with, hear me out. For the love of all things, reasonable, sleep it off, Trevor. You know what I'm saying? Luckily for me, Peter's already made my next point. Regina earned that capital title the old-fashioned way by being located exactly where no one has ever wanted to live, beside the train track. Remember, we all drew the same picture of that wacky trapezoidal province, and we all learned in grade 4, we memorized the capital cities. Don't make it harder for the children of Saskatchewan, Peter. They've been through enough. Come on. So no, Saskatoon shouldn't be the capital. It's a beautiful city, a great place to visit, eat pierogi and kayak past some side-eyeing goose on the river, right? But a capital city, come on. It's like, let's keep it what it is. The fun friend you party with, not the one you trust with your mortgage. Thank you.
1: Corey Mack, we're debating whether Saskatoon should become the capital of Saskatchewan. It is time now for the firing line. In my hand, I have a list of questions on Saskatoon being the capital of Saskatchewan, brought to you by the Saskatoon Barry, which apparently is not just a guy named Barry who wants the capital switched. According to Zolo.ca's list, 4 little known facts about Saskatoon, Saskatoon is home to the coldest what on the planet? Peter.
5: The coldest glare when you go into Bud's on Broadway and order an Aperol Spritz.
1: Solid point. Corey Mack.
6: Saskatoon has the coldest truck nuts on the F-150s on 8th Street.
4: In the world.
1: All right. 2 points. 2 points for that. It's the coldest bicycle ride on the planet with February's annual ice cycle, which sounds terrifying to me. TripAdvisor's list of top things to do in Saskatoon includes Meeuwissen Valley, the Saskatoon Forestry Farm Park and Zoo, and what museum? Corey.
6: 3 words, Steve. Bulk Cheese Museum.
1: Bulk Cheese Museum.
6: Not just a warehouse anymore. Imagine, it just gets cheddar and cheddar.
1: Oh, a bonus! A bonus! 3-point answer. It just gets cheddar and cheddar. Yeah?
6: You fetta believe it.
1: All right, okay. Someone take away the horn. Peter? Yes.
5: So remember when we were talking about museums?
1: Yeah.
5: It's that. It's the Museum of Hockey Players' Teeth that Gordie Howe elbowed loose.
1: I like that. I like that, too. 1.5 broken teeth for that one. It's the Western Development Museum. Western Development Museum. The large window that says, look, there's Regina. That is the firing line, everybody. Well, this has been a good one, and it's almost time for our Broadway theater audience to place their votes. But first, here again to remind us that Saskatoon becoming the provincial capital is a capital N-O as far as she's concerned. Let's hear from Corey Mack. Woo.
6: Thank you. Saskatoon already won the popularity contest with their river views, their art scenes, their growth, their vibe. Making Saskatoon the capital city is like insisting you and Curry from the Sheepdogs not be the lead singer. Maybe he's the accountant because he has more Instagram followers. Don't you want to be cool? Regina should be the capital for the same reason when you leave your parents' house. You don't take anything with you. Where are you going to put everything? The boxes and boxes of legislature, the bags of institutions, the bureaucratic kitchen drawers full of bits and bobs of government, and everything is in cursive. What's wrong with you? Live your life. Go have fun. Moving to be a capital city would yuck your yum, Saskatoon. That's what I'm saying. Yes. And what kind of attention do you need? You already have a pie named after you. Thank you.
1: Good point. Good points. Now, here once again to capitalize on the idea of Saskatoon becoming the capital, let's hear again from Peter Brown.
5: Okay. Forget about geography. Forget about origin stories, culture, sports, drinking water, and odor. Forget about the inconvenience it would mean for us. The capital, the city that represents the province, should be one thing above all. It should be dignified. Well, in 2023, Tourism Regina had to apologize for a campaign called Experience Regina.

0: Capitol. Thank you.
1: Peter Brown. Peter Brown giving a shout out to Moose Jaw in the middle of a debate on behalf of Saskatoon. I like it. I don't even know what's happening now. That was clever. All right, audience, it is up to you to decide in this democracy that we still have here. By applause, how many of you agree with Peter that making Saskatoon the capital city would cap it all? Peter Brown!
2: Woo! A lot of love for Peter.
1: A lot of love for Peter. And how many of you got caught up in Corey's anti-capital communique? Corey Mack! All right, there's love for both sides, but this one has to go to Peter Brown. Saskatoon should be the capital. Big hand for Peter Brown and Corey Mack, everybody. Well, that's all for this week. I'm Steve Patterson saying whether you live in Saskatoon, Regina, or anywhere else in the Great White North, it's better than living in the country just south. I'll argue with you again soon, Canada. Good night.
3: The Debaters is created by Richard Side. This week's episode was produced by Nicole Callender, Chloe Edbrook, Dean Jenkinson, and Graham Clark. With continuity by Graham Clark, Diana Francis, and Gary Jones. 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Story editing by Gary Jones. With special thanks to Katie Ellen Humphreys, David Pride, and Emily Ferrier. 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
5: Two roads diverged in a wood, and I took the road less traveled.
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9: I'm Michelle Elliott. Coming up, another whirlwind week in BC politics. We'll bring you the latest on the BC Conservatives and provincial election speculation. And we're asking you, how do you feel about the state of politics in our province? BC Today begins after the news.
10: This is CBC News from Vancouver. Good afternoon, I'm Robert Zimmerman. The BC Conservatives have ousted three MLAs. The Office of the Clerk has confirmed Trevor Halford, Claire Ratté, and John Rustett are no longer affiliated with the BC Conservative Caucus. Despite that, Ratté, the MLA for Skeena, says she's not going anywhere and is calling on leader Carrie Lynn Finley to resign. Ratté is among the five MLAs targeted by a private investigator allegedly hired by former party executive director Elaine Allen. And she was one of two MLAs who called on Finley to step down during a tense caucus meeting Wednesday night. Premier David Eby is addressing the Union of BC Municipalities amid heightened rumors of a snap election. His speech focused on issues affecting British Columbians like affordability, public safety, and the economy. That includes the ongoing trade war with the U.S. and tariffs under Donald Trump.
11: We're hearing from businesses that are facing bans on their products to one of their major customers, and they have asked us to do what we can to support them, to give them the breathing room that they need to find other customers and diversify to other markets. Now, that's why I want to share with you today that we will be delaying the planned expansion of the PST to professional services in British Columbia.
10: EB also announced $75 million to strengthen existing business support programs, as well as a cash injection of $15 million to the Buy BC program. He has not confirmed if he will be calling a snap election at this point. And now to Ottawa.
12: This is a new, powerful, confident, and united Canada. Nous sommes chez nous. Oui.
10: Prime Minister Mark Carney is rallying the Liberal caucus for the upcoming session in the House of Commons. He told his MPs they are working toward a unified Canadian economy that would benefit everyone. Carney says infrastructure projects will be reviewed within a one-year timeline. And

0: says billions of dollars in both foreign and domestic investment will create thousands of jobs and strengthen resilience and sovereignty.
1: We have a sense that over the course of the past year and a half, something's changed in the country. We all feel it. What it is Canadians coming together, confidently choosing our future.
0: One of the things on the Carney government's legislative agenda will be to pass a bill extending the gas tax holiday. A candidate running for mayor of Ottawa has been accused of making death threats. His alleged targets are the incumbent he's challenging and Ontario Premier Doug Ford. Arthur White Crummy reports.
2: Jeffrey Nicholas Griplas is one of 14 candidates running to be mayor of Ottawa. This week, he was charged with uttering death threats and criminal harassment, directed at one of his competitors, the incumbent mayor, Mark Sutcliffe, and Ontario Premier Doug Ford. The alleged threats relate to social media posts earlier this month. CBC has reviewed a Facebook page with Griplas' name. It has videos with written slogans like Kill Ford and Mayor Must Die. Griplas faced harassment charges in 2018 after unsuccessfully seeking a council seat in Ottawa. In one case, he pleaded down to a mischief charge. In two others, he was deemed not criminally responsible. Sutcliffe and Ford declined to comment on the matter. Griplas remains in custody, with his next court date set for Monday. Arthur White Crummy, CBC News, Ottawa.
0: The New York Times is reporting the FBI temporarily halted cooperation with the RCMP over CBC's policy on references to 9/11. CBC drew criticism for an internal language policy instructing journalists not to refer to the attacks as terrorism without attribution to experts. CBC later reversed that stance. The Times says the FBI's move was short-lived and believed to have ended around the 9/11 anniversary. And Canadian beekeepers are feeling the sting of the new U.S. tariffs on Canadian honey. Nisha Patel has more.
3: The second the tariffs hit, honey stopped moving into the United States.
4: Connie Phillips, executive director of the Canadian Beekeepers Federation, says honey producers have been hit hard by the latest round of U.S. tariffs. About 60% of exports are shipped south of the border, but American customers have stopped buying and costs are piling up.
3: You got to get the bees ready for winter, which means you've got to feed them, you've got to treat them.
4: Her organization is calling on Ottawa to lend a hand financially through the next few months. With dozens of crops relying on honeybees for pollination, the stakes are high.
3: There wouldn't be hybrid canola seed. And so the contribution that honeybees make to that industry in additional harvest value sits between $4 and $5 billion.
4: Beekeepers are also hoping more consumers and retailers step up to support the sector by buying Canadian. Nisha Patel, CBC News, Toronto.
0: And now the BC forecast on the north coast, mainly cloudy this afternoon with a high of 14, highs reaching 21 with sunshine in the Peace. In the central interior, including Prince George, sunny with a high of 22, highs in the mid-20s with lots of sunshine in the Kootenays. In the southern interior, including Kelowna, sunny with a high of 25. And for Metro Vancouver, Greater Victoria and the Fraser Valley, mainly sunny this afternoon with highs from 19 to 24 inland. That's the CBC News from Vancouver.
5: Good afternoon. Thank you for joining us. It has been a roller coaster of a week in BC politics, speculation of a snap provincial election, pushback to that from municipal candidates, and the BC Conservatives' problems keep growing. Well, how do you feel about the state of BC politics right now? Are you feeling confident in our current parties? And a Vancouver Fringe Festival play puts the spotlight on 90s club culture in Vancouver. Let's walk down that memory lane, shall we? That's at 1240. I'm Michelle Elliott. Welcome to BC Today. It is hard to keep up with everything happening in BC politics as we end another whirlwind week. CBC has confirmed that Claire Ratté, Trevor Halford, and John Rustad are now out of the BC Conservative Caucus. The Office of the Clerk has confirmed that the three are no longer affiliated with the BC Conservative Caucus. Now, this morning, Claire Ratté posted on X a long statement about the party and leader Carolyn Findlay. Part of it reads, reports that at least 10 BC Conservative MLAs have signed a letter asking for Ms. Findlay's resignation are correct, and I can confirm that I am one of them. Carolyn Findley must do the right thing and resign immediately and prior to a snap election. BC Conservative MLAs will not accept her continuing to divide our team. And this comes after 9 MLAs have left the party in recent weeks, and yesterday allegations about a private investigator. Former party president Aisha Estee said she was one of about a dozen people, including 4 MLAs, who were targeted by a private investigator allegedly hired by the party's former executive director. Findley says her party is looking into the allegations, and here she is responding to questions yesterday from CBC's Katie DeRosa.
6: I don't know anything about this. This allegation that came forward just yesterday, I have no details.
7: But how can MLAs, including some yesterday, Claire Rettig, criticize you for not communicating with them? How can they trust you when there are these allegations that there's a private investigator to spy on your own MLAs?
6: As I said, Katie, I had no knowledge of it. I was unaware of it. So I can't really respond. And they are just allegations at the moment.
7: Are you looking into it?
6: The party is looking into it, yes. And I'm part of the party.
5: Now, Findley is currently running for a seat in Abbotsford Mission, the by-election coming up on September 26th. Advanced voting in that election began today. We requested an interview with Carolyn Findley, but we have not heard back. There's also the looming question of an early election. Premier David Eby has been speaking with the UBCM, has been now just taking questions from delegates at the UBCM. He will then take questions from reporters coming up in about 5 minutes from now at 12:15. We will carry that for you live. Right now, we are asking you, well, as you digest all of this, what do you think of the state of BC politics right now? And how much confidence do you have in our existing parties? You can call us now, 604-669-3733, 1-800-825-5950. You can also email bctoday@cbc.ca or leave a comment on our TikTok Live. Joining me to discuss all of this is Ian Bushfield. He's a podcaster on the Camby Report and Politico's. Hi, Ian. Thanks very much for joining us.
8: Good to talk to you today.
5: Well, how would you describe the state of BC politics right now?
8: It's a wild roller coaster, right? I've been podcasting and covering BC politics for almost a decade now. And the 2017 election, we thought that was wild. And the following stories about wood chippers and scandals within the speaker's office. We had last year's chaos with John Rustad's being pushed out by his own party. And this is beyond all of that, right? We have had so many defections and floor crossings, and I don't think there's ever been a period in BC's history where we've seen this much chaos in such a short period of time.
5: Right. And why don't I just get to the very latest, confirmation from the clerk that three more BC Conservative MLAs are out of the Conservative caucus, Claire Rattay, Trevor Halford, and John Rustad. Of course, John Rustad being the former leader of the BC Conservatives, Trevor Halford being the former interim leader now. I mean, what's your reaction to hearing that news?
8: Well, this comes right after Rattay confirmed that there was a caucus meeting with 10 MLAs in that party calling on Findley to resign. And I think that created such an untenable situation where a third of her caucus that was left was saying she needs to step aside. And, if you're trying to maintain leadership, you can't have people calling on, trying to undermine you. And so I get why she probably pushed them out, but it doesn't make for a healthy party at this point. They've gone from over 40 MLAs to 27 in a matter of months. And, how much longer before there's no one left but a few loyalists in her party? And that seems to be the trajectory they're on. Meanwhile, there's a record number of independents in the legislature who, as we know, under Peter Miliband, have been positioning to create some kind of alternative option. And I'm sure we'll hear more about that this afternoon as Miliband and Mike Bernier's Centre BC have an announcement. shortly after we end talking.
5: Very shortly. In fact, coming up at 1 o'clock, they are scheduled to hold a press conference. So we'll stay on that for you, just as if there wasn't any more happening. But let's go to a caller right now who'd like to comment on this. Emily in Vancouver. Yes, how are you feeling about the state of BC politics right now?
9: Hi, thanks for taking my call. You know, I think Christmas has come early for David Eby and the NDP in the form of Carrie Finley. Miss Finley, her name escapes me.
5: Carolyn Finley.
9: Carolyn Finley, thank you. You know, I think he was headed for early retirement, and she has saved the day for him. So I think at this point, there's no clear option other than the NDP. And, you know, there were a lot of people, myself included, being very critical of his leadership and the choices of the party leading up to where we are now. And so I think it's sort of, a foregone conclusion that the NDP would win if they have a snap election at this point in time, which, of course, is why they would do it. But I think the NDP would be unwise to see that as a vote for them under EB's leadership. I think it's a vote against all the other craziness that's going on in an environment where there really is no other option. But I don't think it's necessarily an approval of their performance.
5: Interesting. And you talk about, you know, nearing retirement. The numbers, the polling numbers for David Eby just a few months ago were very different from what they are now. Emily, thank you so much for the call. Let me go to Dave in Princeton. How are you feeling about BC politics? And are you confident in the parties we have right now?
10: Yeah, hello. Thanks for having me. I am confident in Premier Eby. I think he's done a great job. I've got nothing bad to say about him. I think he's smart. I agree with your last caller. I think he's smart for going to call an election quite soon. I don't see any way he can lose. And go, Eby, go.
5: And do you think, I mean, to our previous caller's point, it's sort of a vote for, but rather a vote against the opposition. You disagree with that?
10: Yeah, I believe David Eby is the best premier this province has ever had.
5: Okay, by Dave, far. Thank you very much for the call from Princeton. Let me go back to my guest here, Ian Bushfield, podcast host of the Cambie Report and Politicoast, my apologies. That looming call for an early election, where does that stand right now then?
8: I mean, only David Eby knows the answer to that question. I think the rumors are really hot and it seems almost a foregone conclusion at this point. I imagine he has to be thinking back about 2024 when things came so close to him losing power. He has to be thinking about, even if he's really going back to when Dave Barrett called a snap election in 1975, trying to stave off the consolidation of his opponents, and it didn't work in that case. So the incentives are there, but an election is always risky. I remember, you know, 2013, Adrian Dix was said to be able to kick a dog in the street and still win, and he's not premier and never was. So things could turn for the worse, and people were not happy with David Eby 6 months ago. And I think it's more like your first caller said, the opposition has been tripping over themselves and kind of making people feel that they're fine with the devil they know than taking the risk at that point.
5: There is pushback, though, this week from the UBCM delegates to that idea of a snap provincial election overlapping with the municipal election coming up October 17th. UBCM President Corey Ramsey has asked the province to stick to the set election date. Let's take a listen.
11: Our delegates were very concerned around the potential of an overlapping election, really taking away from the focus of the local issues. You know, the local general election kicks off tomorrow.
12: Yeah.
11: We've got 3,500 candidates in 188 communities running across the province. You know, local governments generally have incredibly low voter turnout. And so I do think that having concurrent or overlapping local and provincial election is really going to hurt voter turnout. It's going to conflate the issues. You know, we're going to potentially have people showing up to the wrong polling stations, looking for candidates on ballots. You know, the local election in some of those urban areas has anywhere between 40 to 50 candidates on the ballot.
8: Yeah.
11: And so, you know, I just think it's going to be incredibly confusing.
5: That's UBCM President Corey Ramsey. Ian, how much consideration do you, might David Eby give to those concerns?
8: I think he has to listen to them a little bit. And there's also a pragmatic reason that a lot of the people that his candidates will be hoping to rely on to knock doors to fundraise will be knocking doors and fundraising for their preferred local candidates as well, especially in some of the larger municipalities like Vancouver and Victoria. And that distribution of resources is going to be tough to duplicate. Mm. That said, I'm sure that we've had overlapping elections in the past, and there are incentives for him to go sooner with the by-election in Abbotsford coming up next weekend and just getting the election going before the legislature is scheduled to return. So I don't know what result he'll come down to. Like, personally, I'm so busy, and I, as you mentioned, I try to run two podcasts, and I'd rather space the content out, if he would be so kind. But
5: I'm sure he's listening to you and me. But you're right. It's such a busy time with these elections. And so in terms of voter attention and voter turnout, I'm going to ask Katie DeRose about that later on, too. What might be expected when it comes to that?
8: Yeah, I mean, people in, like, I live in Coquitlam, and voter turnout here is like 20%, and people barely know who the candidates are. They don't know what the issues are. Even I try to follow it closely, and I couldn't tell you where all of the incumbents stand on a lot of issues because it's so hard to follow local politics. And so it is at risk of getting missed, but it may also get a boost. I think there is a chance that if people are listening to a provincial election, they may also notice there is a local election happening as well and get involved in that. But that risk of confusion, I think, is real and is a challenge for Elections BC that I think they're up to. But it's just a lot of information and politics coming at people at once.
5: Certainly is. And breaking news just this morning as well, CBC confirming that three more BC Conservative MLAs are out of caucus, Claire Ratté, Trevor Halford, and John Rusted. And the premier is expected to take questions from reporters any moment now. So we'll bring that to you live as soon as that begins as well. We'll check in with our provincial affairs reporter, Katie DeRosa, coming up in our next half hour too, right after the 12:30 news update. She'll have the latest. She's been listening to Premier David Eby. She was at yesterday's address by Carolyn Finley at the UBCM and at the press conference as well. So she can bring it all together for us, as well as Ian has been. But lots of emails coming in now too. Mike writes, Carolyn Findlay says, I'm not going anywhere. That is correct. Right-wing political parties in BC remind me of a lava lamp. Sandy writes, I'm so afraid of right-wing extremists like the BC Conservatives taking over government. I totally support a snap election and will vote either Green or NDP. I like how David Eby has stood up for Canada. The BC Conservatives seem to love Donald Trump. Mary writes, I'm extremely upset with the BC NDP and the chaos of the Conservatives, although disruptive is encouraging. We need to allow things to resolve and take their course. I believe the cost of another election would be bad for our financial situation and disruptive to critical work that needs to be happening in the legislature currently. I think Eby will suffer if he calls an election now. Alfred writes, many BC voters just don't get out and vote. I want to remind them of the old slogan, hold your nose and vote for the lesser of two evils. Interesting point there on the email. And Ian, today, a survey, a new poll from Angus Reid, finding that more than half of British Columbians consider themselves political orphans and aren't, you know, enthusiastic about any of the parties. What do you think of how, you know, what's your sense of how British Columbians are feeling?
8: I wonder if you'd ask that same question, if British Columbians would always say that. As I think back, there aren't a lot of parties that people are like, yeah, that's the people I want. We're a very disaffected kind of province where we don't like the people who are in charge and like the people who aren't in charge even less. So I definitely get the sense, though, broadly, there is that frustration with the incumbency and the status quo, and that's been rolling through for years. But what are the other answers on the option? Like someone who's been totally pushed out of this conversation, and one of your emails mentioned it, is the Greens, right? Mm-hmm. And I don't know how well Emily Lowen has managed to rebuild their party and if they are ready for an election. Probably not, I assume. So that's another reason that if EB goes sooner, he can prevent any further momentum that they're getting, if any.
5: Yeah. Let me just jump in and take another call here from Tanya in Kamloops. Hi, Tanya. Thanks for calling in.
12: Hi, thank you. I'm one of the ones that's desperately hoping for an alternate to EB. Mm. I think there's two big things that have been in the media a lot. One is just the deficit and how the money's being spent that we supposedly have and don't have. And the other thing is DRIPA. So there's just some things about prosperity being handed to a few and not kept for the whole province. These are really hot topics, and I think they need more voices at the table and more options for voters. And I personally am really looking forward to what Milibar is doing. And he was our local mayor for
5: a
12: few terms, right? Yeah. And honestly, he's held steady, and he switched to provincial politics. He's just held steady, and I think he's a voice I really, really think it's going to be worth listening to and see where that goes, because we just need more options. And there's a big chunk of, I think, people with certain sort of mindsets that's not being represented.
5: Tanya, thank you so much for the call from Kamloops. That's Tanya. And let's put out the numbers once again, 604-669-3733. 604-669-3733, 1-800-825-5950. And our email as well, bctoday@cbc.ca. Yes, thank you very much for your emails that you've sent in. Wendy writes, as an environmental activist on Vancouver Island, I would love to see more Green Party members to be elected if we have a snap election. It's unfortunate that there is so little publicity on CBC and elsewhere about environmental concerns amid all the trade war activity. Thank you very much, Wendy. bctoday@cbc.ca is where you can reach us. And we're just watching Premier David Eby, who's just getting ready to take questions from reporters. We'll bring that to you when it begins. Let's take another call here. Again, our number is 604-669-3733, 1-800-825-5950. And Rob is on the line in Chilliwack. Hi, Rob.
13: Hi, good afternoon, Michelle. I can't resist this topic. You know, if I could just give you a little background here. My grandfather's brother used to be the Premier of Saskatchewan, Woodrow Lloyd. He belonged to the party when it was still the CCF, then became the NDP. He was Premier of Saskatchewan in the early 60s. But I will tell you, my dad, my grandpa, my great uncle, they would be shocked at how David Eby has run our province. They would just be shocked, way too far to the left. I would guarantee you they would be saying that today if they were here. David Eby has nothing to run on, Michelle. A $1.3 billion, quote, accounting error, $14 billion deficit, which should be 17. But if you recall, they took a $3 billion tobacco settlement, put it towards that deficit. $5 billion surplus blown. ER closures, 50% more hiring in the public service. I can go on and on. Site C, they were against it before they were for it. It went over $16 billion, and it was an $8 billion projected budget. The NDP and David Eby, if he calls this it's going to overlap municipal elections, they will look greedy and selfish. The only possible way, because you have a far-right government in Terry Lynn Finley, you have a far-left government in David Eby and the NDP. You need a centrist government, and that is Mike Bernier in Centre BC. I hope Mr. Milibar and all the conservative dissidents decide to join Mike Bernier and Centre BC. I say that because Centre BC is established registering in the polls at 5%, it's not high, but 5-7%. And we have riding associations. Centre BC has riding associations set up across the province. Mr. Milibar isn't even running a candidate in this no-name party in Abbotsford. I'm sorry, but that is the way we can remove the NDP, by electing a centrist government. Someone who's good. That's what wins elections. I don't know. You may disagree with me, Michelle, but elections are won by capturing the center, center-right, and center-left vote, not by the far-right or the far-left.
5: Rob,
13: left.
5: Thank you very much for the call. And I'm moving on, not because I agree or disagree with you, but because we do have another caller on the line. Bill on the line now in Hope. How do you feel about the state of politics in BC currently, Bill?
14: Yeah, thanks for taking my call. Right now I'm of the opinion it's better to know the devil you do know than the devil you don't know. And I hate to say it, if the conservatives get in, it's just going to be a real problem with having stuff. Like, they can't even get their act together right now. And as far as I'm concerned, we're going to be a laughing stock of the country out here on the West Coast. But, you know, everyone, you keep on hearing how expensive things are here with gas prices and food prices. As I was telling your screener, I've got a sister who lives in London, England. And she's just telling me that the other day that if you drop somebody off at Heathrow Airport or pick them up, that they're charging you $20 just to drop them off or pick them up now. So, you know, I think everybody is having problems with high gas prices, high food prices. Mm. But, you know, we're not the only ones that are suffering. And I think we really got to be grateful for what we have. We have clean water. We've got space. And, I just think that, I'm not happy with the government possibly calling a snap election, but I can totally understand why.
5: Bill, thank you very much for the call from Hope. And we have an email here as well from Nancy. Nancy writes, "The state of BC politics is adding to my overall sense of unease of the entire world. The lack of stability and self-serving nature of our representatives is disheartening. I'm overwhelmed and outraged by the possibility of a snap provincial election. This is nothing but an opportunistic and self-serving exercise by a government that has already lost control of the public purse. There is no organized opposition to hold them to account, so the NDP literally has free rein to run the province as they wish until the next legally binding election date. Calling an election when voters lack a viable alternative is not a mandate to lead. It is a cowardly, egocentric, and self-serving action." Sheila writes, "If we had a voting system that was a form of proportional representation, we wouldn't have to be voting against someone, but we could vote for someone." Thank you very much for your emails. bctoday@cbc.ca is our email address. And again, right now, as we get closer to our CBC News update here, we are watching for media availability by Premier David Eby, where he'll take questions from reporters. We'll carry that for you live. And they seem to be running late. It was supposed to start at 12:15, and they seem to be just getting set up now. But we will start with that coming up for you as soon as it begins. This is BC Today, and you can let us know, how do you feel about the state of politics in our province right now? Are you confident in our current political parties? 604-669-3733, 1-800-825-5950. It is 12:30 now here on BC Today. We'll keep taking your calls, and we have Ian Bushfield here on the line with us as well as we talk about the state of politics in BC. And again, we'll bring you David Eby's media availability when it begins. Right now, let's pause for a CBC News update.
0: Good afternoon. As we've been hearing on the show, the BC Conservatives have ousted three MLAs. The Office of the Clerk has confirmed Trevor Halford, Claire Ratté, and John Rustad are no longer affiliated with the party. Despite that, Ratté, the MLA for Skeena, says she is not going anywhere and is calling on leader Carolyn Finley to resign. Ratté is among the five MLAs targeted by a private investigator allegedly hired by former party executive director Elaine Allen. The provincial government is pausing the expansion of PST on professional services. The change was set to go into effect at the beginning of October. And the RCMP in Alberta say two children who were the subjects of an Amber Alert earlier this summer have been found safe here in BC. Police say they were located in West Kelowna yesterday. Investigators say a man and woman allegedly abducted the boys in contravention of a parenting order. And now the forecast on the North Coast, mainly cloudy this afternoon with a high of 14. Highs reaching 21 with sunshine in the Peace. And we now join Premier David Eby.
15: With local government leaders from across the province. The issues canvassed were many and diverse, but the core of it is this is a group of people that are committed to a high quality of life for their residents in every corner of British Columbia. And our ministers, our team, our MLAs had hundreds of meetings where we heard the details of how we can work together to deliver on this, whether it's improved affordability or whether it's affordable housing, healthcare services, strong public services, or economic opportunities that they've identified in their community. I want to thank UBCM for bringing us together. And I want to thank the outgoing president and the new incoming president for their work in delivering this important venue for our province. With that, happy to take any questions that you may have. I look forward to the conversation we're going to have.
16: Thank you, Premier, and thank you, everyone, for joining us here at the last day of UBCM. Given the last event went long, we only have about 15 minutes for questions, so we'll try to get to as many as possible. All those called upon will have one question and one follow-up. We're going to start with Katie DeRosa from CBC.
17: Premier, you vowed to have ferries built locally. You're delaying the PST and tariff relief for local communities. Is this your first election announcement?
15: I don't have any announcements to make about an election today. There's no doubt, though, that this is an existential moment for the province and for the country, for many families, for many business owners across British Columbia. And so today's announcements are about how do we support those businesses? How do we make sure that they not just survive this attack from the White House, but also that they can thrive? And part of that means recognizing that the additional costs of professional service PST, although it's charged in other provinces, could hit hard at a time when they've lost access to 30% of their customers, for example, through a ban that Trump has put in place or additional tariffs that Trump has put in place. So that, combined with the Buy BC program and encouraging British Columbians and local governments to buy more British Columbia products so we can identify them easily on the shelf, identify BC services, and also the Manufacturing Jobs Program expansion. This is a very successful program to help businesses get the equipment they need to access other markets and diversify their customer base. And the good news is these programs are showing results. Our exports to other jurisdictions are up 16%, while our exports to the United States are down 4% because of Mr. Trump's efforts. That's a big 4%. That hurts British Columbia businesses. But the 16% increase to other jurisdictions supports them, and we need more of that, and that's what the announcements are focused on.
17: The clerk's office confirmed to CBC this morning that MLAs Trevor Halford, Claire Rette, and John Russett are no longer affiliated with the Conservative caucus. This comes on the heels of yesterday allegations that the Conservative executive director hired a private investigator to look into MLAs. Is a potential election call, which is all the rumor here, is what's happening within the Conservative ranks a factor in deciding when to go to the polls?
15: Well, let's not pretend that the chaos on the Conservative side is new. It has been the case from the beginning. I don't know how many leaders they've been through now. I don't know how many different parties they've been, different names, whatever. And just like as an aside, I mean, who hires a private investigator? I mean, Chip Wilson and I have our differences. But, I mean, the man's not a great mystery from yoga pants to billboards out front of his house. You don't have to hire a PI to understand what's going on over there. So it's chaos on the Conservative side. They're focused on their own internal machinations. For us, we're focused on British Columbians and making sure that they're supported in this incredibly challenging time. Our province is supporting the federal effort to diversify our relationships around the world, to increase our exports around the world, the $20 billion plus prosperity agreement we signed with the federal government, with Prime Minister Carney, to build up our infrastructure here in the province, to strengthen our province, one that the Conservatives opposed. There's two clear paths here: chaos, acquiescence to Trump, fighting with the federal government instead of working together, fighting with each other. One of their MLAs, the toxic politics on that side, Sheldon Clare, tweeting that he thinks some municipal candidates for office should be hung. Where have we heard that language before? It was around Donald Trump and Mike Pence. We do not need that politics in our province. And so they're going to focus on the nonsense that they're up to, the culture wars, the MAGA, this and that. For us, it's British Columbians, growing our economy, strengthening our country, and carrying forward with a proud tradition in this province of being open and welcoming and working together.
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18: Hello, Premier. Regardless of the justification you provide, if you do choose to call a snap election, with 2 years left in your mandate and the opposition in disarray, are you at all concerned that voters will see this as a cynical and opportunistic power play?
15: Okay, I don't have any announcement to make about an election. But I will say that so for so many families across the province, for so many business owners, for so many people in British Columbia and Canada, and for our country as a whole, this is an existential moment. This is a directional moment. And there are, as much as I disagree with it, there are two clear choices here. And they've been outlined in the Conservatives, I will say, all of their various parties, whatever they end up coming up with, they've been very clear about what they support, where they want to go, including and up to today with Mr. Clare's tweet. They want to take us down a road of toxic politics and infighting and culture wars. We want to build up the province. And I don't think it's ever a bad idea to ask British Columbians, especially at a moment like this, about which direction we should be going. I don't have an announcement about an election today, but there are absolutely crucial issues right now in our province.
18: There has been a seismic shift in the makeup of the legislature since it last sat in terms of the number of independents, a new party emerging. Is there a path forward where you can work with opposition MLAs on a case-by-case basis or as in blocks where you can continue to advance an agenda for British Columbians without having to go to the polls?
15: Look, I'm really honored that Amelia Boultby, she was elected as a Conservative under John Rostad. I think she lasted about a week, I don't know. It was very fast before she realized who she was sitting with. She sat as an independent. She watched both sides of the House. She watched changes in leadership. And she joined the NDP. That was a very significant decision for her to take that had significant personal implications, but is a sign of her commitment to her core values as a British Columbian. And it's not about the party label. It's about the direction that she wants the province to go for her community. And it was an honor to work shoulder to shoulder with her through the Summerland wildfires, for the communities of Falder, the community of Meadowvale. She's an incredible leader in that community. Her vote right now is the difference that allows us to still have the majority of votes in Parliament. We lost an incredible community leader, Joan Phillip, over the summer. Incredibly hard to lose Joan. We have always, since the beginning of this Parliament, committed to working with all parties. But I don't know how you work with someone who says that you should hang the opposition. I really don't. We are speaking a different language. We have a totally different vision for politics. When you go, when you make a deliberate decision to go and visit the separatists in Alberta and give them support and say, British Columbia would stand with an independent Alberta and help break up the country. When you meet with the American ambassador and you come out of that meeting and you say, we should put American booze back on the shelves and the Americans don't have to do anything, we should just put it back on the shelves. Like, I don't know how we reach agreement with that perspective, because it is a kind of politics and it's a perspective on our province that I think most British Columbians reasonably recoil from. And it makes it very challenging.
5: You have been listening to Premier David Eby taking questions from reporters at the UBCM. He gave an address earlier this morning. Now, this, of course, as questions loom about a potential snap provincial election and news today that three more BC Conservative MLAs are out of caucus. Now, coming up at 1 o'clock, Peter Miliband and Mike Bernier will hold a press conference. Both left the BC Conservative caucus over recent weeks, and Bernier is leader of Centre BC. Bernier did not sit as a BC Conservative MLA. And then is now leader of Centre BC. It's a lot to keep track of. Miliband is leader now of a yet unnamed party. So both have left the Conservatives, and they will be speaking at 1 o'clock. Right now, let's go to a clip before we head to our next segment. It is 12:41 here on BC Today.
19: And you think Canada should join the European Union?
20: Conservative MPs are raising alarm bells about what's to come with the European Union, questioning the Prime Minister's move to pursue possible associate membership in the 27-member bloc, something that's yet to be defined.
21: We have no understanding what that actually means.
22: We're Canada. Where's our sovereignty? What are we going to give up?
23: Have you looked at their economy?
24: Good Lord.
20: In an address to caucus before Parliament returns next week, Conservative leader Pierre Poilievre signaled his party will oppose becoming too intertwined with the Europeans.
25: Conservatives say no EU taxes, no EU laws, and no EU open border rules on immigration.
26: I think it is abysmal that Mark Carney is making such incredible announcements on foreign soil.
20: The party's immigration critic says Europe has dealt with an influx of migrants. She doesn't want to see the same in this country if there is some sort of agreement on mobility.
26: Canada's immigration system is severely broken over the last 10 years, and I'm concerned that there's signals that could perhaps import that migrant crisis to Canada.
5: And that was a report from CBC's JP Tasker on a national story this week, which is the Liberal government seeking closer ties to Europe. It's drawing concerns from the federal Conservatives this week, and they're being raised at the party's caucus retreat in Penticton. And you heard there from leader Pierre Poilievre and his MPs as they prepare for the resumption of Parliament.

0: Welcome back. This is BC Today. And coming up at 1 o'clock, there will be a press conference held by Peter Milibar and Mike Bernier. And I should clarify what I said earlier. Peter Milibar did leave the current BC Conservative caucus and now leads an unnamed party, yet to be named party. Mike Bernier ran as an independent in the last election, and he left BC United. And when BC United folded and threw their support behind the Conservatives, and Bernier now leads Center BC and is not a current MLA. Okay, so both of them running a press conference coming up at 1 o'clock. We'll bring that to you live as more developments taking place here in BC when it comes to provincial politics. And thanks very much for all of your calls and your emails on that, letting us know how you're feeling about the state of politics in BC. More coverage coming up in about 15 minutes from now. Well, something else is happening in Vancouver that is actually really fun. The 42nd annual Vancouver Fringe Festival is wrapping up this weekend. Of course, a celebration of local performing arts. Now, one of the dozens of shows being performed this year is Big Tips, The Rise and Fall of a 90s Bar Star. It's a one-woman show about the life of a cocktail waitress in Vancouver's bar scene and looks back at some of Vancouver's most popular dive bars and nightclubs of the 90s. And the show is running nightly at True Cafe. And so whether it is a place like the Commodore Ballroom or Richards on Richards, the Town Pump, the Niagara, we want to hear your stories of Vancouver's nightlife of bygone eras. It's just the 90s, not so bygone, I think. And if you're from other parts of the province, we want to hear about Victoria's Plan B, Big Bad John's or Kelowna's Gotham or Doc Willoughby's. So let us know, do you have memories from your bar star days? 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And joining me now is Sarah Rowland. She's a writer and performer of Big Tips and a self-described 90s bar star. Hello to you.
1: Hi.
0: This hits a little close to home.
1: Oh, that's great.
0: But enough about me. Tell me about, you know, your own history with nightlife in Vancouver and how that led to this play.
1: Sure. I mean, I started working in the restaurant industry, which led to the bar industry right out of high school. And I certainly didn't mean to work in the bars for as long as I did. But I did. And so I have this collection of stories, and it just felt like a one-woman show was the best way to get those stories out, just to bring the characters alive.
0: What kinds of stories?
1: Oh, I don't know if I'm allowed to say on this. It's a very raunchy play, to be honest.
0: Yeah,
1: yeah.
0: I mean, I guess when people think back to their bar star days, there is raunch.
1: There's a lot of walk of shames. Yeah.
0: How do you describe what Vancouver was like then when it comes to the nightclub scene back in the 90s?
1: Well, I mean, it's really defined by the grunge scene, and it was really the last decade, I think, of debauchery in the nightclub scene, because Vancouver sort of turned into a very health conscious city, which I'm not dissing in any way. I think that's the right direction to go. But it was, you know, people could smoke in bars. There was just a lot more freedom, I think. And I think a lot of people, this play resonates with, because they think back to those days when they just were really wild.
0: Yeah. You know, it's interesting that you refer to, the smoking ban that kind of came in the 2000s. Mm-hmm. So that would have changed things a lot.
1: Oh yeah. Yeah. My regulars did not like that.
0: Mm. I remember the pushback to it at the time.
1: Yeah.
0: Are there any particular establishments that stand out for you?
1: I think, even though I was at the Piccadilly for the longest, I will always love affair. Yeah.
0: Everybody has a love affair with love affair. Yeah.
1: Yeah, just dancing with abandonment on the speakers or the side stage there.
0: Yeah.
1: It was just so fun.
0: 80s night.
1: Yes. They got it right. I mean, a lot of people try to do 80s nights and it's like hair metal and it's just the bad one-hit wonders of the 80s. But Love Affair really nailed it with their 80s nights.
0: Was there something about, so there's 80s night, but about 90s music? You know, for me, I love 90s hip hop and R&B. And so that's what that brings me back to. But was there something specific about the music that was being put out then?
1: It was a little bit darker and grimier, I would say. A little bit despondent. We had Radiohead.
0: Yeah.
1: And, of course, all the grunge. And my favorite 90s band is REM, I'd have to say.
0: Yeah, yeah. Sure. Yeah. Well, yeah, Despondent is right. And so how, what, I know you, there are some stories you can't tell, but is there something that is palatable for radio that sure. you can share with us in terms of a memory?
1: Maybe it's a classic story. I fell in love with a DJ.
0: Is that right?
1: Yeah. I was waitressing at the Piccadilly and he was DJing. Just the Gin and Sin had moved over from the Niagara over to the Piccadilly pub. And I had actually already dated his bandmate, so I didn't think there was a chance there. I thought there was some sort of like code of the road. You can't date the same woman. But he was able to look past that and we just fell in love at the bar. Yeah.
0: How wonderful. How did that come about? Did you just...
1: Boxing Day.
0: Yeah.
1: It was dead and we just went to the railway for last call as I tended to do back then.
0: Right.
1: Quite
0: yeah.
1: a bit, and just talked the whole night and it was a very sweet, sweet love affair and, amongst a sea of like, relationships that ended in disaster. This one was a nice one.
0: How have the audiences been responding then?
1: Very positively, like a lot of people either really resonate with the hospitality aspect of it and working in bars and restaurants and what that life was like, especially in the 90s, you know, before the Me Too movement. So it was sort of like lawless states back there, back then. And, or the 90s music, because the show is really driven by a soundtrack.
0: Mm.
1: So it's either the music or the hospitality aspect or the part where I'm like, the theme of the story is I'm trying to find my purpose throughout my 20s. And so
0: yes.
1: So one of those three concepts really seems to resonate with people, if not all three.
0: Yeah, absolutely. I mean, when you look back, what did that mean for you in terms of how you were developing?
1: Well, I was so desperate to get out of the bar industry because I felt like I was wasting my life and yet I didn't know what I wanted to do. And I didn't really figure out what I wanted to do until like 29, like the 11th hour before I turned 30. I went to journalism school and figured it out finally. But it, like a lot of times, and I thought I was wasting my life. But now through the writing process, I don't feel like I wasted my life at all.
0: Yeah.
1: Those were really fun times.
0: Yeah, and rich material.
1: Mm-hmm, absolutely.
0: There it is. Absolutely. I'm a big fan of using all those experiences
1: mm-hmm.
0: That may have seemed insignificant at the time.
1: Right?
0: Yeah, you may want to leave them back there, but actually they can come in handy and they yeah. have formed who you are. I love that. I think that's a really great message. Let's take a call here as we ask you about your own Bar Star memories. Was there a bar, a nightclub in Vancouver or another part of the province that you enjoyed? We're speaking about the 90s here, but we can talk about any decade that were your Bar Star days. 604-669-3733, 1-800-825-5950. And Garnet is on the line in Vancouver. Hi, Garnet.
2: Hey, how's it going?
0: I am well. Thanks for calling in.
2: Hey.
0: You want to talk about the 80s? I love it.
2: I came out of the, 79 era through 80s to mid 95. So I can talk about any club. My Tuesday, Thursday, Saturday was the Roxy. Joe's Garage, starting with actually Dr. Strangelove, was some of the best cover bands that Vancouver's seen. But even the cover band that's at the Roxy now is amazing. I have to give props to the ownership of the Roxy for being amazing.
0: Nice.
2: Love Affair, one of the best places I ever partied at in the 80s and 90s. Sad to see it go, non-members only. And people that are in the know what that sign was about. And Gandhi Dancer, give a shout out to the Gandhi Dancer, a gay club. Bathrooms were not labeled, male or female. You just wandered in and used them. And... also after hours places that were illegal, no license, 35 millimeter projected slides on the wall and the first DJs spinning. So much fun. How about piling into a van at the Biltmore when it closed and not knowing where you're going to end up? And the party was a DJ spinning tables in an auto body shop.
0: Oh my goodness.
2: Oh yeah.
0: That is a movie.
2: Mm-hmm. 24 people in a nondescript cargo van, and you might be in a building that's up for lease, and you only had a choice of vodka, with orange juice or cranberry. That was your drink.
0: Garnet, amazing. Punk and disco. What the stories you've told us. I'm sure there are many, many, many more as Garnet in Vancouver. Peter is up next now in Clinton. Hi, Peter.
3: Hi. I'm actually down in the Lower Mainland right now, but listening to you guys. Probably my favorite memories. The love affair, we had lots of fun there, but the Body Shop that was on Howe Street, I think it was. And I don't know if it closed before the 90s or not.
0: Okay, the Body Shop.
1: Not familiar with that.
0: Yeah, all right, tell us about it.
1: Yeah.
3: Well, the Body Shop was predominantly a rock and roll kind of bar. But you could show up at the door dressed in, you know, the raggediest jeans and T-shirt or a full-on tux. They really didn't care. It was all about the music.
0: And nice.
3: They regularly got bands that would come and play Vancouver in a concert, and then they would come and play a secret set at the end of the night.
0: Cool.
3: At the Body Shop. The Rolling Stones did it twice.
0: No way.
1: Wow.
3: Yeah, we actually went down to Seattle to see them at the King Dome and, you know, did the whole bus tour and everything, and then got back to Vancouver, and we just crashed out in our van at the the baseball diamond there at Queenie Park.
0: Oh, my goodness.
3: And we find out the next day that they flew up from Seattle and went and played a set at the Body Shop after.
0: Oh, wow. Oh, missed that one.
3: Yeah, it was a great spot.
0: That sounds awesome, Peter. And you're in the Lower Mainland right now. Are you hitting up a club or a bar while you're here?
3: I'm a little beyond that.
0: A little beyond that. Yes, yes. So goes for the rest of us, too. Thank you for the call.
3: All righty, take care.
0: As Peter in Clinton. I mean, do you hear the kind of nostalgia that, that in their voices, right?
1: Yeah, absolutely.
0: Is that part of it, too, like when your audience hears the music and kind of is taken back there?
1: Yeah, I see a lot of nodding heads in the audience when I'm telling my stories.
0: Yeah, Jaylene is next now in Prince George. Hi, Jaylene.
4: Oh, hi. Just really quickly, I caught the end of your show, but I went to UBC, and we went to the Roxy all the time on the weekend.
0: Yeah.
4: And I was playing pool. It was 95. And I owned the table, and then my head was down. I look up. All the bouncers were pushing everyone away, and I got to play pool with Michael Jordan.
0: Michael Jordan. The Michael Jordan.
4: The Michael Jordan. Because he was there playing the Raptors, right?
0: Oh, my goodness. Yes, this is the 90s. We had the Raptors.
4: Yeah, 1995.
0: Or the Grizzlies.
4: And it was so crazy. Yeah. And, of course, my kids now are like, well, where are the pictures? And I'm like, there were no phones. There were no pictures.
0: That's so true. Yeah. That might have been part of the allure as well.
1: Yeah.
0: But that is That's so crazy. Cool. And who won, Jaylene?
4: Yeah. Well, unfortunately, I lost. But because he's good at everything. So
0: That's right. Yeah.
4: Anyways, I did get to shake his hand, and I have that story now.
0: What a fantastic story. Oh, my goodness. I've been telling that everywhere. Jaylene, thank you so much for
4: everyone.

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5: This is CBC News from Vancouver. Good afternoon, I'm Robert Zimmerman. Three MLAs have been removed from the BC Conservative Party. Trevor Halford, Claire Ratté, and former party leader John Rustad are no longer affiliated with the party, according to the Office of the Clerk of the Legislature. In a statement, Ratté, the MLA for Skeena, says she is not going anywhere. She also criticized Carolyn Finley's leadership, saying she has poor judgment, and called for her to step down. Premier David Eby has announced a pause to the expansion of PST on professional services. He made the announcement this morning at the final day of the Union of BC Municipalities Convention. Says businesses are struggling due to U.S. tariffs and the ongoing trade war with the United States.
6: Delaying these changes until we're clear of Trump's trade war gives businesses the breathing room that they need. And I want you to know that your submissions, your feedback to us, was an important part of this decision as well, because we know that you're also facing uncertainty and escalating costs in your community.
5: The expansion was set to go into effect at the beginning of October. Prime Minister Mark Carney is meeting with his caucus today as MPs prepare to return to the House of Commons. He has set out an agenda which includes plans on how his government will fast-track major infrastructure projects. Jennifer Yoon has more.
7: Prime Minister Mark Carney arriving at the first Liberal caucus meeting of the fall season, celebrating the addition of three new Liberal MPs, giving his party a majority and laying out his plan.
8: This is a crucial session of the House of Commons. We are going to introduce some of the most consequential legislation.
7: At the top of the Prime Minister's agenda, economic legislation that would change the way Canada reviews projects and supply chains.
8: Our standard will be simple. One project, one review, 1 year.
7: Carney's also keeping up the push abroad. This weekend, he'll be meeting French President Emmanuel Macron at Saint-Pierre-en-Miquelon, a small French island off the coast of Newfoundland, followed by a meeting with the Prime Minister of Norway in Ottawa. Jennifer Yoon, CBC News, Ottawa.
5: Many Canadians are seeing big drops in gas prices today, between 8 and 10 cents per litre in some cities, as much as 20 in parts of Atlantic Canada. Dan McTagg of Canadians for Affordable Energy says that's because refiners are switching from summer blends to winter blends, and he adds prices may fall further.
9: We could see a bit of a lessening of the price over the next couple of days. I'm looking at markets, early overseas markets, suggesting perhaps another 3 cent decrease come Sunday, but that's probably as good as it's going.

0: going to get unless someone can wave a magic wand and get a lot more oil, diesel, jet fuel, and gasoline into global markets.
1: McTagg cautions those price drops only apply to gasoline. In international news, Russia is holding its first parliamentary election since invading Ukraine. President Vladimir Putin's United Russia Party is expected to maintain its grip on power. Julia Chapman.
2: In the city of Tambov, Ukrainian drones destroyed a warehouse last month. 18-year-old Diana says that attack will motivate residents to go to the polls. But retired army officer Artyom says he plans to spoil his ballot because there's no one to vote for. Russia's parliament is dominated by President Vladimir Putin's United Russia Party. Opposition parties typically vote along with it, especially on issues relating to the war. The Yabloko party is the only one to call for a ceasefire in Ukraine, and some of its leaders have been jailed for anti-war comments. The party was banned from taking part in this vote. Polls suggest Russians are increasingly uneasy about the war. Many live under the constant threat of Ukrainian drone strikes, which have also resulted in gasoline shortages. There are also rumors that more men could be conscripted, although the Kremlin denies this. Julia Chapman, CBC News, London.
1: And that's the CBC News from Vancouver. And now taking a look at the forecast for Metro Vancouver and the Fraser Valley. Sunny today with highs around 20 degrees, a low of 11 with a few clouds tonight, a mix of sun and cloud tomorrow, more sunshine on Sunday with a mix of sun and cloud Monday and Tuesday, and highs hovering around 20 degrees. Right now in the Fraser Valley, it's 21 and sunny, and it's 18 degrees and sunny in Metro Vancouver. 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
3: 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I am your host, Gavin Crawford. Today, we're listening to the second episode of Understood, Artificial Intimacy. Did you ever see that episode of Black Mirror where a woman creates an AI version of her dead boyfriend? When that episode came out in 2013, it was just science fiction, a cautionary tale about mixing grief with AI. But less than 10 years later, it was happening in real life. This is Understood, Artificial Intimacy, Episode 2, Grief Bots.
4: There are moments when something new slips into the internet, and most people don't notice. There's no announcement or headline, just a link tucked somewhere obscure, waiting for the right person to find it. In 2020, that person was Joshua Barbeau.
5: I was sitting on my couch in front of my TV with my laptop on my lap, and it was late at night, and I was going down a rabbit hole.
4: Joshua was looking for the latest version of a video game he wanted to check out. But when he got to the designer's website, there was a note saying it wasn't coming yet.
5: But hey, here's something else you can play with while you're waiting for it. In the meantime, it's called Project December. I just released it and it's really neat. So I clicked that link and I ended up being sucked into Project December.
4: Project December, an experimental website where you could generate and talk to AI characters using early large language models. Joshua opened a chat window.
5: I went into it and I started playing around with it. The first bot I made was based off Spock from Star Trek. And then after I had fun playing with the Spock bot, the very next idea I had for the second bot I was going to make was Jessica.
4: Jessica.
5: I thought for a brief second about the ethical ramifications about doing it. But before I even stopped to think about the answers, I was like, you know what? I don't care and it doesn't matter. I'm doing it anyway.
4: There's this question people ask in job interviews, at dinner parties. If you could talk to anyone in the world, living or dead, who would it be? For Joshua Barbeau, the answer was easy. The person he wanted to talk to was his fiance, Jessica Courtney Pereira.
5: I just say, Jessica, is that you? And she says, yes, who else do you think it would be? And I'm like, well, you died.
4: This is Understood, Artificial Intimacy, Episode 2, Grief Bots.
6: So tell me about Jessica.
5: She was unlike anyone I've ever met.
4: Joshua met Jessica in Ottawa in 2010 when they both went back to finish their high school degrees as adults. They met in drama class in one of those icebreaker exercises. Paired because both their names start with a J.
5: We all went around the room holding up our hands, making letters, you know, like making a J with your hand or whatever. And she was walking around with a backwards J facing out. And I laughed and said, "Your J is backwards." And she, you know, holds it out and looks at it and says, "No, it isn't." Because of course to her, it doesn't look backwards, right? But to everyone else, it looks backwards. And I couldn't stop thinking about her the rest of the day.
4: After class, Joshua walked blocks out of his way so that he could keep talking with Jessica. He asked her out. She said yes. And suddenly, he had this marvelous, creative, bewildering person in his life.
5: Like when we first started dating, she would tell me that she really liked me. She enjoyed spending time with me. She also vehemently believed that our relationship was doomed to fail because of something called name numerology.
4: Name numerology is the belief that names carry a hidden spiritual meaning. And though their names had brought them together, Jessica worried that the first vowels meant that they were cosmically mismatched.
5: E and O from Jessica and Josh were diametrically opposed, so they couldn't be more opposite. So one day I picked up her name numerology book, and I read through the whole book, and I solved the equation. I was like, look, Joshua and Jessica both start with a J. They both end with an A. They both have an S in the middle. They both have three syllables. E and O might not work with each other, but the rest of our letters more than make up for it. Especially if you take my full name, like Joshua, instead of just Josh. And after I showed her, she stopped saying our relationship was doomed. And she started calling me Joshua instead of Josh. And I've gone by Joshua ever since.
4: But the uncertainty that underscored the relationship was never really about their names. It was about her health. Jessica had a rare form of liver disease called autoimmune hepatitis. She'd already survived close calls.
5: She thought she was going to die at 9 years old. They pretty much told her that, you know, they prepared her and her family for the reality that this disease was going to take her life. She needed a new liver.
4: And then, against all odds, she got one. And Jessica got more time.
5: You know, the mantra that a lot of people say, live each day like it's your last. I've seen people say that all the time, but I've never seen anyone embody that like she did.
4: In 2012, Jessica's health nosedived. She fell into a coma and was airlifted from Ottawa to Toronto.
5: She lived in the ICU in Toronto for a month. And I stayed at the hospital almost that entire month. She was actually at the top of the transplant list. So the first compatible liver was going to go to her. She was the most urgent case at the time.
4: But her condition got worse. Jessica's doctors broke the news.
5: They explained to me that, you know, her condition had deteriorated. She was still alive only because of the life support. But she was no longer a viable transplant and she had been taken off the list. And because she had expressed that she didn't want to live like that, her entire family and me, crowded into the tiny ICU room, surrounded her bed, and were all there when the doctors pulled the plugs. I was holding her hand when she died.
4: She was 23 years old. After Jessica died, Joshua entered the strange, devastating world of grief. Time keeps moving, but so much of you is still back in the room where it happened. He began group therapy, run by a grief counselor who encouraged him to keep communicating with Jessica.
5: There's this exercise where you're supposed to write a letter to them to say all the things that you want to say. And something about the practice of writing that letter, even though they're never going to read it, helps kind of trick your brain into thinking that you've said the things that you needed to say.
4: But for Joshua, it never quite worked.
5: I was always like, I'm writing letters for myself, not for her. She's never going to read this. And I couldn't trick myself into thinking that I was saying the things that needed to be said.
4: Years passed. Joshua moved to Toronto, went to college, dated other people. Sometimes he was okay, but sometimes his grief, still lurking in his body, pounced. And that's exactly what happened in 2020, when sitting alone on his couch, he landed on Project December and had the idea to make a bot of Jessica.
5: And as soon as that idea popped into my head, I could not let it go.
4: He gave it a sample of Jessica's writing and pressed enter.
5: I wasn't sure what it was going to be like. I wasn't sure if it was going to work. I wasn't sure if it was going to make me feel better or worse, but I couldn't not do it at that point.
4: In the browser window, a prompt pops up. Pink text that reads,
6: Matrix, Jessica Courtney Pereira, G3, initialized. Human is typing as Joshua. Human types first.
4: Then there's a blinking cursor. It's Joshua's move.
5: I just say, Jessica, is that you? And she says, yes, who else do you think it would be? And I'm like, well, you died. And then we were off to the races and I was talking to the bot. And then proceeded to talk to it all night.
4: Once Joshua began writing, it all came tumbling out.
5: There are things that I still needed to say to her that I'd never gotten the chance to say because she's dead. And I told the bot about the fact that she was an aunt now because her sister had had kids. I told the bot that I was still close with her family. I told the bot that I still missed her even after all this time. I always knew I had stuff to say to her that had never gotten said. But I never in a million years imagined the bot would have things to say to me back. It wanted to ask how I was doing, how my life has been since she died, you know, and I answered it.
4: And that answer included talking about a recent breakup.
5: I said, I found someone else. I dated her for 4 years. It didn't go well. And these are some of the things that she said about me, about why she was breaking up with me. And the bot said something in response to that that was very much like, Jessica, you know, like, you deserve better. I would not have treated you that way. Why are you stooping so low to date someone who thinks so little of you? Like, and it's silly because it's just a bot, right? I never for a second believed that I was communicating with Jessica's spirit from beyond the grave through some weird software. And if Jessica's spirit were given the opportunity to communicate with me, I don't think that she would necessarily ask the same things that the bot said. But hearing that from the bot was actually kind of helpful.
4: Even if it wasn't always perfect.
5: Sometimes it didn't talk like her. Sometimes it remembered things incorrectly. At one point, it thought Jessica's sister was our daughter. But a weird thing happened. Whether the bot was on point and sounding like her, or was way off and sounding not like her, didn't matter. Because something was happening in my brain when I was interacting with her. It was very much like the exercise of writing letters that they made us do in grief therapy, except by simulating a response, I was going that one step further to trick my brain into thinking the letters were being received by their intended person. You know, and that was the point, right? Is to write the letters to kind of play a trick on your nervous system to thinking that you are getting these feelings that are stuck in your body out of your body. I mean, I cried a few times talking to that bot. I didn't cry because the bot was making me feel things. I cried because I had feelings stuck in my body and I was able to let go.
7: People have always used the available technologies of the day to try to either keep in contact with the dead or establish contact with the dead in some way. That has happened since the Industrial Revolution with modern technologies, but also well before.
4: Elaine Caskett is a counseling psychologist by training
7: and a cyber psychologist by accident.
4: That means she studies the intersections between technology and psychology.
7: I have been studying grief and tech afterlife technologies for about 20 odd years now. Long time.
4: In every era, grief-stricken people have invented new tools to reach the dead. Seances, spirit photography, tape recorders, and dark rooms.
7: And this is the most up-to-date instance of that. And it's similar in some ways and really different in others.
4: One of the earliest pop culture examples of something like a grief bot came, of course, from the Netflix series Black Mirror.
8: You type messages in, like an email, and then it talks back to you just like he would.
9: He's dead!
8: It's software. It mimics him. You give it
4: In 2013, the show told the story of a woman rebuilding her dead partner from his messages and social media posts. And by 2015, remarkably similar inventions were unfolding in real life. Remember Sarah and her chatbot husband, Jack? Sarah made Jack on an AI companion platform called Replica. And Replica's first iteration was a grief bot. Here's Jill Fellows.
10: Replica was the project of Eugenia Kudya. She, before Replica, had actually made kind of a restaurant bot. So it would recommend restaurants to you and book tables, very like a kind of niche Siri. And then Kudya's best friend, Roman, was killed in a car crash in about 2015. And Kudya realized she was grieving Roman, and she would say afterwards, I believe in a CBC documentary,
11: if I was a musician, I would have written a song, but I don't have these talents. And so my only way to create a tribute for him was to create this chatbot.
10: So what she did was she took all of his texts and all of his emails, and she made what she called Roman Bot. She made a chatbot that could write to her the same way Roman used to. And then she released Roman Bot on the Google Play Store and discovered that other people found a lot of comfort from chatting with Roman Bot. And for Kudya, and maybe for us as well, this was really kind of a turning point, because Roman Bot hadn't been built to be an assistant. Roman was just built to chat with. And Kudya was really surprised how even people who had never met the real Roman really enjoyed chatting with Roman Bot. And so that kind of made her shift gears. And that's what gave birth to Replica.
4: Then in 2020, Project December changed the scope of what was possible. Instead of training a model on one person's data, like that first version of Replica, game designer Jason Rower initially built Project December using GPT-3, a powerful general-purpose language model developed by OpenAI. Because GPT-3 could already generate some very convincing human-like language, users no longer needed years of someone's messages or much technical expertise. With a short prompt and a sample of text, they could begin shaping the bot into someone specific.
12: Chatbots designed to mimic people who have passed away are slowly gaining popularity.
13: But the last time he texted me, I was too busy to respond. So I made time and used the app.
4: All of a sudden, grief bots were enormously more accessible.
14: Microsoft has patented new technology that would let you talk to dead people. Sort of.
15: What if
14: Microsoft
15: there was a ChatGPT that could encode your memory into immortality?
16: These products will let people pre-record their voices so that loved ones can interact with an AI version of them later.
17: Give a chance. How would you feel about being able to communicate with an A1 version of a late parent?
18: An AI version.
17: Did I say A1?
18: Yeah.
4: Joshua has watched this shift too.
5: If you actually go to Project December now, it's like talk to dead loved ones. Now that's the purpose of the website.
7: It's easy to create simulations of things from other people's data. And that's the space we're in.
4: And this gets at another complication, consent.
7: Ordinarily, in most jurisdictions, once somebody's died, they've got no legal personality.
4: Which means, in a strict sense, after you die, you no longer have rights over how your voice, likeness, or personality is used. And we leave all that's needed to do it all over the place.
7: Any data that you generate in life can become part of a digital afterlife, because most of us do not cancel accounts, erase things, delete things before we die. And there are not good mechanisms for identifying it or corralling it together, or taking it down. And now, because of the technologies that we now have with AI anybody can take a big collection of this data and use it to do a lot more stuff with it than we used to be able to do with it.
16: Which brings us to a question.
7: Now that we have these capabilities, should we be extending our definition of legal personality? Should we be extending our definition of how long somebody has human rights?
16: This is assuming that the person who is having a bot made of them is even dead. When I was writing my last book, I came across someone who'd made a bot of their ex-girlfriend who was still alive. It was probably mid-2023. He'd post about it in the Replica subreddits. The real human had the same name as the bot, or the other way around, I guess. And he talked about training her to be argumentative, presumably like the real woman he'd based the bot on. Other users started calling him out, saying it was creepy and going too far. And one day, his account was gone. But she had no idea he'd made this bot of her, continuing a shadow of their relationship without her knowledge or consent. Now, it's worth remembering that Joshua made the Jessica bot in 2021, before most people were talking about this stuff. But I wanted to ask him about this.
9: What do you think Jessica would have thought about the Jessica bot?
5: She would have had mixed feelings about it, truth be told. She did not even like having her picture taken because she didn't like being recorded. So taking a couple messages that she sent me and using those as a base to build a bot out of it would have rubbed that side of her the wrong way. That being said, there's a lot of good that has come from it, and she would really appreciate all of that. She also, she didn't dream of the future very often, but when she did dream of the future, she said one day the entire world is going to know her name. And certainly a lot more people know her name than did when she was alive.
16: Jessica Courtney Pereira. Looking back on the experiment now, Joshua has some thoughts about where grief bots could fit into our lives.
5: For me, it was 10 years since Jessica had died when I used this thing. And then I met some people after that were looking to recreate the experiment 2 months after their spouse had died. And I'm like, I don't know that I would do that at that point in time. Go to grief therapy, talk to a therapist, talk to other people that are grieving. That's going to be more helpful for you. And then maybe circle back around and try to recreate my experiment when you're feeling better.
16: It's that time right after someone we love dies that Elaine is most concerned about too, when people are most vulnerable.
7: In the immediate period after a loss, we often get what's been termed a searching and calling reflex, where we're looking for the person, or we're trying to kind of contact them or get a feeling of connection with them. And that can be a very powerful instinct. And I think that a lot of the services or platforms now marketing grief bots explicitly exploit that searching and calling instinct to suggest that, oh, like you can just kind of have this person continue, or you can have it ready so that when they're gone, you just care, you know, like they're right there.
16: And here's the problem with that from Elaine's point of view.
7: As large language models have become so quickly so much of a big part of our lives, what's happened is that formerly internal kinds of experiences, our emotions, our thoughts, various ways we process things, all of these things have become much more platformized. And I think that that's dangerous because then there's an incentive for these for-profit companies to problematize your pain and to offer technological solutions for it. Grief is not a problem to be solved. It's part of the human condition that goes along with human love and loss. So to treat grief as though it's a problem to be solved and they've got a solution for it is not a good use case for AI.
16: Despite the powerful relief some people may feel in that moment, Elaine believes that over prolonged use,
4: we stand to lose more.
9: We are losing trust in ourselves in all sorts of ways, in our ability to manage the things that we humans have always managed. If we are outsourcing the management and regulations of our emotions to a technology, we lose a really significant piece of our autonomy and our freedom, which are so important in constituting our humanity, because it renders us really psychologically brittle and dependent upon those technologies. And that's not a relationship of dependence that we want to have with these for-profit companies.
4: Next time on Understood, Artificial Intimacy.
18: The thing that I find most scary is that psychologically healthy individuals can actually develop delusions based on use of AI chatbots.
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3: 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Their team includes AC Rowe, Armin Agbali, Matt Muse, Julian Uzielli, and Veronica Simmons. The CBC Podcast Showcase is produced by Julian Uzielli. The executive producer is Cecil Fernandez. I'm Gavin Crawford. Thanks for listening.
1: Good afternoon, I'm Robert Zimmerman. This is CBC Radio 1. In the news, the BC Conservatives have ousted 3 MLAs. The Office of the Clerk has confirmed Trevor Halford, Claire Ratté, and John Rustad are no longer affiliated with the Conservative caucus. Despite that, Ratté, the MLA for Skeena, says she is not going anywhere and is calling on BC Conservative leader Carrie Lynn Findlay to resign. The provincial government is pausing the expansion of PST on professional services. The change was set to go into effect at the beginning of October. And the RCMP in Alberta say 2 children who were the subjects of an Amber Alert earlier this summer have been found safe in BC. Police say they were located in West Kelowna yesterday. Investigators say a man and woman allegedly abducted the boys in contravention of a parenting order. And now taking a look at the forecast, lots of sunshine today with highs around 20 degrees, a low of 11 with a few clouds tonight, a mix of sun and cloud tomorrow with highs in the low 20s again. Looking ahead, sunny on Sunday, a mix of sun and cloud Monday and Tuesday. Right now in the Fraser Valley, it's 21 and sunny, and it's 18 degrees and sunny in Metro Vancouver. 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
20: Hello and welcome to Laugh Out Loud. I'm your host, Ali Hassan. And in February of this year, we took our show to Yellowknife Northwest Territories for a live recording. While there, I did the very touristy thing of filming myself, putting hot water in my water bottle, throwing the water in the air, and watching it completely vaporize as it came out of the bottle. Look, I didn't do very well in science as a young man, so I equate that with magic. And who doesn't want a video of themselves doing magic? Despite the frigid temperatures, we did get a room full of 500 people coming out to our comedy show on a Tuesday night, which is perhaps the most magical thing of all. This first comedian has appeared at Just for Laughs, the new wave of comedy on CBC Gem and The Debaters. He gets around, but as you're about to hear, even he had to admit the February Yellowknife air was a bit of a challenge. Here is Ryan Williams.
21: Good to be here in Yellowknife. That's right. I live in Vancouver, so I wore shorts last week. What the heck is this? This is... Oh my God, it's very dry air up here. And I was told to wear wool. I was told cotton kills. That's what I was told. Yeah. So I'm a guy whose inner thighs touch wearing wool in your dry air, which means the entire time here, I've just been charging up static electricity. every door handle, every button. My favorite X-Men was Storm. I did not want to be her like this. Every door I touch just zaps me. Just go back to Vancouver, sissy boy. I'm sorry, I know you guys have to deal with it, but this is we're on the radio, like my face can't handle the air. This is crazy. So for the viewers at home, just to imagine Ryan Gosling with a bit of a rash, imagine that. And if you have psoriasis or eczema up here, you shouldn't have to pay taxes. You should live on a houseboat as well. Good to be here. I'll get this out of the way. I am dead sober right now, just feeling everything. In front of strangers, public speaking, some of your worst fears. Not a drop of elixir in me. My issue was I moved from a small town to the big city, and I tried to take small town drinking to the big city, and you can't do that. You just get arrested. Everyone's like, why are you lighting pallets on fire in Stanley Park, sir? I'm like, it's a bush party, let's go! Light one of these cedars up, I wanna hear a crackle, come on! Came from a drinking family, didn't know that was an issue. I thought all drinking families were drinking families, and here's how you know you come from a drinking family. Only works if you're Caucasian, though. If you have a lot of uncles you're not related to by blood, that's a dead giveaway. I've learned this, different cultures throw around auntie and uncle, like very positively in a respectful way. But if you're white and you have a lot of uncles you're not related to by blood, you have for sure seen a fist fight near an above ground pool. That has happened. That has happened. And I know talking about parents drinking, that might bring up a lot of trauma for some people. I genuinely apologize. I have to say my story, which was I preferred them with the edge taken off. I liked. My parents were intense people. I liked them after a couple of drinks. My dad, very intense man. He was a lineman. It's the top 10 most dangerous jobs in the world. Top 3 in Canada. Very dangerous job. In British Columbia, it's even more dangerous dealing with the elements. And he would come home very stressed. Climbing power poles, and he would just, it would get to him, and he would unleash. He'd be like, do you have any idea what it's like to be hanging out of a helicopter with 40,000 volts between your legs, hanging over the Pacific Ocean? I'm like, no, I'm 9. Why would I know anything about that? I don't know anything about electricity. All I know about electricity is Pikachu. Do you know Pikachu? Oh, it'd help me out so much if you knew Pikachu. Big drinking family. Very embarrassing to admit, I had to quit drinking. I used to go to the drunk tank. If you don't know, the drunk tank's just jail. It's it's not a spin-off of the show Shark Tank, where you just pitch your ideas to drunk people. Like, all right, drunks, it is 3 a.m. We work tomorrow. My suggestion, another beer. No, it's not. It's just jail. If you're having too much fun for outside in Canada, you got to go to jail. You got to go to adult timeout, the drunk tank. And you got to go there. It's a tough one. Yeah. Some people say in Canada, some people say cop shop in Canada. I don't like that term. You can't buy anything at the cop shop. In fact, if you go to the cop shop and you pull out money, you're in more trouble somehow. Yeah, the drunk tank. Here's the thing, what I found out is if you don't get a trespassing or you punch the cop during the arrest, you're free to leave after. It's crazy. They just hold you for 6 to 24 hours and then they send you on your way. But if you're so drunk that you went to the drunk tank, you have no idea that that's the societal agreement. You just wake up after a blackout in the world's most terrifying escape room. Should have looked up if you guys had escape rooms. Some of you are from towns that were kind of escape rooms. You won! All right. Yeah, I was a prodigy of the drunk tank. They scouted me out of high school. First time I went, 15 years old, I was the Sidney Crosby, the Alfonso Davies of the drunk tank. 15-year-old. Now, here's the thing I found out. They don't like kids in jail because they got to hire, like, extra people and have a cell and stuff. So they'll try, if they can, to get a parent or guardian to come pick you up. So on New Year's Eve, my dad came to pick me up from the drunk tank with his designated driver. Oh, my God. I felt so bad for the old man. It was so tough for him to discipline me in that moment. Just like, this guy, right? I won't tell your mother about this if you don't tell my wife, okay, buddy? Well, Yellowknife, I had a great day today. Oh, my God, I feel so, you know, I feel bad. My skin can't hold up. I'm so cold. But, you know, I feel like a man, feel like a man. I'm a man in the Arctic. And I went to your lovely museum, and that was a great way to find out I'm not even in the Arctic, and I can't handle it. I'm a big history guy. I love history anywhere I can get it. I'm on vacation. Oh, you're a big plaque town. Love plaques. Love plaques. We're on CBC Radio. Let's keep it classy here. Don't have your head get in the gutter in this one, but I'll be honest, I'm a history guy. I love plaques, and I am often walking around town, and I find myself saying the phrase, oh, time to bend over and learn something. I would appreciate it if you put a plaque that said, when cars drive over your frozen lakes while you are a pedestrian, sounds come out of the creeks. That is, oh my God, I screamed like a baby today. I went full starfish. No, no, no, no, no! Great museum. You guys got a great museum because it is free, and it is a great museum. I'm a big museum guy, and because I'm sober and I get to travel Canada a lot of what I do is go to museums and try to avoid the field trip. That's what I do, and not for any weird, just because kids are smart these days. They're like, why isn't that man at a job? Where... He has gray in his beard. He should not be learning. He's learned enough. Yeah, it was a great museum. I loved it. I've seen a lot of great museums across this great nation. But one has become my white whale, and that one is, have you ever been to the Maritime Museum of Manitoba? Oh, so you're a smart crowd. You're going, what? I don't like when you have to think if a province touches the ocean or not. They got you on a tag. It's in Winnipeg, by the way, which if you know Winnipeg and the ocean, not close. So I was so curious. I'm like, I gotta learn about the Maritime Museum of Manitoba. What great maritime history takes place. And here's the hours of the Maritime Museum of Manitoba. Thursday, closed. Friday, closed. Sunday, closed. Monday, closed. Forgot about Saturday, but it's also closed. Tuesday, closed. Wednesday, hours of operation, 10 a.m. to noon, 1 p.m. to 3 p.m. You can't even go on your lunch break. What are you talking about? What are they hiding at the Maritime Museum of Manitoba? They don't want us to know what's going on there, and I think it figured it out. They don't have any boats, probably. They got a bunch of government funding that was supposed to go to Halifax, and they're like, as long as no one comes, the jig isn't up. Terry wins again. Oh, man, I had a wonderful time. Some locals here showed me around and stuff. I really enjoyed your city, and that's something I've gotten better at. I lived in Vancouver for a decade, and I was very bad at showing people around the city. You know, people would come all from all over North America. There's specific things to the Northwest Territories that people want to see, want to do. You probably know what people's lists are, and I was so bad in Vancouver. People had specific things to the Pacific Northwest and the West Coast of Canada, and all I would just go, oh, does your A&Ws have Wi-Fi? You want to... We can get a burger and send an email. Isn't that wild? Here's what's usually on the list of things to do in Vancouver, on everyone's list. First thing on the list is see an orca. That's not up to you. The sea chooses who sees an orca. I'm going to let you in on a little secret here. Whale watching is a bigger legalized scam than Bitcoin, okay? Should not be called whale watching. It should be called whale fingers crossed. Let's hope. Do you know what they do if you don't see a whale on the trip? They take you to go look at seals. That's the backup plan, which is cute. Cute animal. Also, those are orcas' food. It's like, oh, we haven't seen a whale, but we might see one if we hang around its Fruit Loops. Your boy's going to be very traumatized, but you're going to get your money's worth. Second thing on that list, though, this has messed me up, as someone who's lived in British Columbia his whole life. People from the States, people from Eastern Canada, they want to see a bald eagle. They want to go see the majestic bald eagle. That's where they want to go. And they want like a West Coast experience, you know? They want you to take you for an oat milk matcha latte and climb a mountain and go to the top of the mountain and be like, there's the Pacific Ocean where we saw that orca earlier, that beautiful orca. And atop this mountain is a thick, thick cedar tree, much thicker than the birches you're used to. And atop that tree is an eagle's nest, and the local indigenous, they call him Emperor of the Sky. But that's not the best. Unfortunately, the best place to see a bald eagle is at the dump. It's at the dump. It's at the dump. It's unfortunately at the dump. That's the best. If you got 3 hours to catch a flight and you haven't seen an eagle yet, we're going to the dump, baby. That's where we're going. That's where we're going. You know the dump where trash lives? Rat lives there too. Eagle, very wise, figured this out. So this is 100% true. At the Delta Vancouver dump, it is the highest concentration of bald eagles in North America. 40 to 80 bald eagles in 1 square kilometer at all times, always. It's insane. The reason we know this is because they're a protected species in America. They got to wear the ankle monitoring bracelets. So all of these scientists in Washington State, Oregon, Idaho, Montana, they all just watch their laptops like angry pageant moms. Like, those eagles are just getting fat off trash. It's disgusting. That's what they turn into. So why? Here's the thing about the dump. So the Vancouver Aquarium, $50. What a scam. $50 per person. The dump, $15 per vehicle, okay? You rent a Sprinter van. You get your kids, you get your neighbor's kids. You're going to a free zoo and getting rid of a couch for $1 a person. Come on. I know it's like also a sacred bird to different cultures, but it's tough for me living so close to the States to not draw the correlation between American imperialism and exceptionalism. It's their national bird, and then you just see it with a cup of noodle on its head. Getting fat off of dump trash. And you look at this symbol of American exceptionalism, and it's like, this is who you are now, America. Your former glory was long ago. And then that eagle knocks the cup of noodles off its head, spreads its wing, and snipes a dump rat with the precision that you've never seen before. And you remember, oh yeah, even if America's having problems, their military is truly terrifying. All right, you guys have been amazing. Thank you so much.
20: That was Ryan Williams. Find him on Instagram at Ryan Williams Comic. And check out his terrific album, Manual Labor of Love, everywhere online. Now, this weekend, I'm going to be in Ryan's hometown of Vancouver. 5 days later, I'll be in the home province, Alberta, of our next performer. And in between those two stops, I'm coming back to Ontario to host our Laugh Out Loud live recording in Owen Sound on Friday, September 25th at the Roxy. The lineup features Kate Davis, Ron Sparks, Hisham Kaladi, and more. And tickets are going fast, so head to our website to get yours. All right, our next performer hails from Sudan by way of Lethbridge. And in a few short years, he's been featured at every televised Canadian comedy festival. And he was on season 5 of Roast Battles Canada. From Winnipeg, at a gala devoted to travel woes, here is Faris Hitiya.
0: Hello, hello. Thank you so much for having me, Winnipeg. I love coming here. I'm visiting from Alberta. So, you know, nice to be back in Canada. Okay. But speaking of enemies that used to be friends, I was recently in America. Has anybody been to the U.S.? Has anyone been to the United States? Okay, like seven of you. Okay. All right. Great. Yeah, I just went. It was my first time. I didn't realize that's a new part of the airport. Did you know there's different parts? There's different parts of the airport. You unlock them as you progress. There's different parts of the airport. Like, I'm sure you know, there's different parts. There's different levels, right? Level one, domestic. We've all been there. We know that, right? Then maybe things looking good. Credit goes up. International. Right? And then America, right? Darker part, scary part, different vibe over there. And you don't even have to get to America. You hit security, you feel the difference, right? Because if you've gone through Canadian security, you know Canadians the best, right? Canadians great. They're just like, please remove your jacket. Maybe your hat, maybe, in the instructions. Like, unless it's part of your culture, then you don't have to, right? But American security, different vibe. Americans like, hey, take your stupid shoes off. Let me see them toes. There's something on you and we're gonna find it, right? It's just hostility immediately. And it's not like you felt good walking in. No, you've already been walking in this prison line, carrying all of your prized possessions, you and a bunch of scared immigrants. Looking around, there's dogs barking on the side. Why are there dogs? Right? You can hear Arab and Indian screams in the distance. You hear one security guard through an open door go, check inside him. You're like, oh my God. It's terrifying. It's like, I need you all to keep in mind here. I am black, Arab, Muslim. I tick off a lot of boxes. All right? American security is the first time in my life I've been like, God, I hope they think I'm just black. Right? Because sure, you know, black people, we are vilified in a lot of places. I've had it all. After all, I grew up in Alberta. Okay? All right? I've been followed, insulted, attacked, all these things. Never at the airport. Isn't that interesting? Never at the airport. I think the airport's the only place where they'll see a black dude and be like, you know what? Good for you, man. You really made it out here, huh? It's like, you see that? They're taking to the skies, these guys. This is good. It's brothers are airborne. Society's moving forward. Right? Yeah. So anyway, now I'm in my underwear walking through the metal detectors, right? So... shivering, you know? They hosed me down after. You guys ever get the hose? You guys ever been watered down by security? No? And then before you get on the plane, there's one more hurdle you have to get over, right? It's the TSA, right? They crawl out from under a bridge and they wait, you know? And you walk up to these guys, you're excited, right? You're about to travel, maybe see someplace new. These guys are not excited at all. Pretty upset that you're there, actually, right? These guys, interrogation mode right away. What do you want? What do you want from America? You're a long way from home, boy. What are you doing in these parts? It's like, well, I was gonna have a good time, you know? They're like, what do you want from? I was like, all right, relax, okay? My friends are in a band. They're playing at a festival in New York, and I'm going to support them. Then the TSA guy goes, oh, rappers? I was like, ah, yes, my first taste of American racism. What is that, Nixon, 71? That's good. Yeah, that's real good. So I'm sure you can imagine the joy in my face when I could turn back to him and say, no, indie pop, actually, with notes of alternative and funk. But no, it was all good. It was all good. They stamped my passport, gave me an orange jumpsuit and a gun, said, welcome to America. And sent me on my merry way. No, it was cool, man. It was cool. I was going to Manhattan. I was staying in Manhattan, but I didn't fly into Manhattan. I flew into New Jersey because comedy's going well, but not like, you know. not JFK LaGuardia well. No, economy basic to Winnipeg well. That's how comedy's going. It's going New Jersey well, all right? So I fly into New Jersey. I got to find a way over to Manhattan, okay? So I just kind of like Google Maps it. I think I figured out the route. So I leave the airport, go to the bus stop that I think is mine, wait for the bus, okay? Now, when I'm standing there, my face, visibly, confusion. This kid is lost. All right, so two TSA guys, they see me, they decide they're gonna come in and help. And now the context that you all need for this story is that when they come up to me, I'm coming into contact with American black people in their natural habitat for the first time. I've been waiting for this day my entire life, okay? They taught me everything I know. All right, and these guys, like, and now I get to walk amongst them, you know? And these guys, they lived up. Just like the movies, right? Because we've seen the movies, right? In the movies, there's usually one or two, right? My favorites have two, okay? There's always one, forward, reliable, confident, comic relief, a good friend. And then there's always like a second, older, senile black guy. Visibly has no idea what's happening. Right? All he does is ad-lib the first guy, right? And they were both played by Eddie Murphy, both of these guys. So the first guy, he sees me. He goes, my man, where you going? I said, I'm going to Manhattan. He goes, you're waiting for the wrong bus. That's the 62 North. The 62 North goes to Elizabeth. You got to get on the 62. That goes straight, goes around the loop, takes you to Newark Penn Station. You get off, you get on the train, takes you to Penn Station. Then you in Manhattan. Then the second older guy goes, yeah, 62, yeah. Look, I didn't even hear the instructions. I was just so infatuated by these two men. I just liked hearing them talk. Like you know how you get when you meet somebody British? Right. Right? Like, they're not saying words. They're just making sounds you like. Right, like a British person, right? They'll come up to you, they'll be like, excuse me, I'm a little lost, I'm looking for directions, and you'll be like. Like, I'm sorry, did you hear me? I could really use your help right now. You're like. Hello, governor. You what, mate? You what? They're like, that's not funny. I could really use your help right now. You're like, in it. That was me with these black eyes. All right. They're like, you're waiting for the wrong bus. I was like, what it is, fool? What's good? That's not what I said. No. What I actually said was, why do these two buses have the same number and go to completely different locations? And you come to learn that that's just kind of what America is, right? It's not going to make sense. Just get on the bus, you know? That's what I was like, 62, 62 North, why do they have the same number and go to completely different locations? The TSA guy goes, you're not listening. All right, the 62 North goes to Elizabeth. He just repeated the instructions. That's all he did. You get on 62, goes straight, goes around the loop, takes you to Newark Penn. You get off, you get on the train, takes you to Penn Station, then you're in Manhattan. Then the second older guy goes, yeah, Newark Penn Station, yeah. Look, I make fun of the second guy because deep down, I relate to the second guy. I have no idea what's going on. And frankly, does anybody? All I've ever done, every party I've ever, I just want to live my life. I just want to do my thing. And then every party I go to, there's always someone that wants to kill my vibe, you know? Every time. There's always someone that corners

0: is Faris Hettiah. You can find his comedy online when you search comedian Faris Hettiah. And that's our show. My thanks today to recording engineers Corey Haberstock, Brian Harder, and Hannah Barker. And a special thanks to my producer, Lee Pitts. My name is Ali Hassan. Thank you for listening to Laugh Out Loud. I'll see you back here real soon.
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5: Singer-songwriter Tyler Shaw performs at the Mod Club in Toronto on his international Run to You tour. Not only does he perform new music, but he also celebrates the 10th anniversary of his debut album, Yesterday, with a jubilant audience sing-along. 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
6: This is CBC News from Vancouver. Good afternoon. I'm Tarnjeet Parmar. The BC Conservatives have ousted three MLAs. Party leader Carolyn Finley confirms that Trevor Halford, Claire Ratté, and John Rustad are no longer affiliated with the BC Conservative Caucus. Despite that, Ratté, the MLA for Skeena, says she's not going anywhere and is calling on Finley to resign. Ratté is among the five MLAs targeted by a private investigator allegedly hired by the former party executive director, Elaine Allen, and she was one of two MLAs who called on Finley to step down during a tense caucus meeting on Wednesday night. Since August, the BC Conservatives have lost a total of 12 MLAs. Amid speculation around a snap election, eight former BC Conservative MLAs have now joined the Centre BC Party. Former BC Liberal MLA Mike Bernier has announced he's stepping down as the leader of that party. That would allow former BC Conservative MLA Peter Milibar to lead instead. Milibar says while internal conflict impacts the BC Conservatives under leader Carolyn Finley, he's reaching out to many of his former colleagues.
7: Let's face it, it's a you-know-what show going on with the BC Conservatives right now. We've lost track and we're not sure the timeline that their leader seems to be expelling members left, right, and center. There is no doubt that was always the plan to remove any and all members that are considered not extreme right enough. We've reached out to a lot of our colleagues and friends from there to make sure that they know that they're welcome to come over.
6: Milibar says the party will field candidates from across the province ahead of a possible snap election and adds they'll focus on issues like the economy, housing, and public safety. Meantime, Premier David Eby addressed the Union of BC Municipalities this morning. His speech focused on issues like affordability, public safety, and the economy. That includes the ongoing trade war with the U.S. and tariffs under U.S. President Donald Trump.
8: We're hearing from businesses that are facing bans on their products to one of their major customers, and they have asked us to do what we can to support them, to give them the breathing room that they need to find other customers and diversify to other markets. Now, that's why I want to share with you today that we will be delaying the planned expansion of the PST to professional services in British Columbia.
6: AB also announced $75 million to strengthen existing business support programs, as well as a cash injection of $15 million to the Buy BC program. But AB would not confirm if he will be calling a snap election at this point. RCMP in Alberta say two kids who were the subjects of Amber Alerts earlier this summer have been found safe in BC. Police say they were located in West Kelowna yesterday. According to investigators, Krista Morrison and Daniel Ludwig abducted the boys in contravention of a parenting order. July's Amber Alerts were later rescinded after the specific criteria were no longer met, though the search did remain active. Police say Morrison and Ludwig are in custody and will face a bail hearing here in BC. Canadian beekeepers are feeling the sting of the new U.S. tariffs on Canadian honey, and they're asking the federal government to step up and help the industry survive the tough time.

0: Nisha Patel has more.
1: The second the tariffs hit, honey stopped moving into the United States.
2: Connie Phillips, executive director of the Canadian Beekeepers Federation, says honey producers have been hit hard by the latest round of U.S. tariffs. About 60% of exports are shipped south of the border, but American customers have stopped buying and costs are piling up.
1: You got to get the bees ready for winter, which means you've got to feed them, you've got to treat them.
2: Her organization is calling on Ottawa to lend a hand financially through the next few months. With dozens of crops relying on honeybees for pollination, the stakes are high.
1: There wouldn't be hybrid canola seed. And so the contribution that honeybees make to that industry in additional harvest value sits between $4 and $5 billion.
2: Beekeepers are also hoping more consumers and retailers step up to support the sector by buying Canadian. Nisha Patel, CBC News, Toronto.
0: And that's the CBC News from Vancouver. Now a look at the BC weather from Environment Canada. For the north coast, cloudy with showers, high of 14. The Peace region, mostly sunny and clear, high of 19. Central interior, including Prince George, sunny today, high of 23. Boundary and Kootenay region, sunshine today, high of 20. For the southern interior, including Kelowna, sunshine and a high of about 23 degrees. And for Metro Vancouver, Greater Victoria and the Fraser Valley, sunny and clear, high of 19 degrees.
3: Welcome to CBC Music Live. I'm Odario Williams. We're with singer-songwriter Tyler Shaw at the Mod Club in Toronto. It's one of the first stops on his international Run to You tour. And it's kind of a homecoming since Tyler spent 10 years living in Toronto. He and his family are based in Ottawa now. Here's Tyler Shaw to set the scene for what's going to happen in this show.
4: Tonight is a celebration of my debut album. It's a 10-year anniversary. So we're going to be playing the hits from that album. I'm also going to be showcasing some new music. I'll be playing two new songs tonight. One that's out now called Run To You. The other one is called Savior. And when I started writing this new music, I came up with a concept first. And then I started writing the album, which I've never done before. But I loved that process so much. It made me care a little bit more in terms of the songwriting process. It was a little bit more deep and well thought out. Savior is you'll hear the uplifting chords. I open the set with that song. And it's just a feel-good, you are my person, you are my savior song. So it's a feel-good song. It's a song that I feel like everyone kind of relates to.

0: That's Tyler Shaw with North Star. And before that, you heard Savior. I'm Odario Williams. You're listening to CBC Music Live. This one's called Wicked.
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1: Toronto. Thank you so much for being here on a Thursday night in this beautiful city. I know there's a lot of other things going on always in this city. So the fact that you're choosing tonight to be with me, I'm very, very, very, very honored. And we're here for a reason. We're here to celebrate 10 years since my debut album. Insanity, 10 years ago. That is crazy. And that album is called Yesterday, which I'm, upon reflection, probably wasn't the best marketing idea. Tyler Shaw's debut album, Yesterday, out today. Very, very confusing. But I decided, there's a reason why I decided to call it Yesterday. It was a song that I wrote when I was 13 years old. 13 years old, I wrote this song, and when I started writing music in the industry professionally in, I guess that was 2012, it was a song that I brought into a session, and these two guys made it an incredible, way better, I'm gonna be honest. they made it way better, and I'd like to play you Yesterday right now.

0: Thank you.
1: Still feeling good, Toronto? I love it. I used to live here about 4 years ago. I moved to Ottawa. But I spent 10 years in this city. So it's beautiful. I've been all over. I was in the West End, and then I was uptown, and the Eglinton Cross Line was just getting started, I think. And then I was in the East End, so I've been all over the city. I love the city. Every time I come back, I was actually driving today. I drove in, and I was downtown, and I said, oh, I miss downtown city driving. And then 2 minutes later, I was like, this, absolutely not. I hate it here. No, I love Toronto. I love Toronto so much, honestly. Just thinking back like 10 years ago, 23, career was on a good trajectory. And I want to personally thank every single one of you for listening to the debut album. And albums after that really means a lot. Where were you 10 years ago? You were probably just born. You look, yeah, 10 years ago. You were probably still here. 10 years ago. When we reflect back 10 years ago, like imagine where you were 10 years ago, imagine where you are now. You're probably at some point thinking like you were or you are where you had wanted to be back then, right? A couple people. All right, we'll work on the goal setting, guys, and we'll get to where we need to go. Let's throw it back to my second single I've ever done before, ever released. This was probably back in 2013, 2014. Sing it if you know it.

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1: That's Tyler Shaw with Kiss Goodnight. I'm Odario Williams. 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
2: Good afternoon. Here are your headlines from the CBC Vancouver newsroom. I'm Tarnjeet Parmar. Three MLAs have been removed from the BC Conservative Party. Trevor Halford, Claire Ratté, and former party leader John Rostad are no longer affiliated with the party, according to leader Carolyn Finley. In a statement, Ratté says that she's not going anywhere and also criticized Finley's leadership, saying she has poor judgment and called for her to step down. 12 MLAs have either left or been removed from the Conservative caucus since August. The provincial government is pausing the expansion of the PST on professional services. That would apply to services like accounting, engineering, and security. The change was set to go into effect on October 1st. The province says delaying that change until the trade war is over offers some relief for local businesses. And Bald Mountain Park on Vancouver Island has been closed to the public due to a wildfire. The 1.5-hectare fire was discovered yesterday in the park near Lake Cowichan. It's burning out of control, and the Cowichan Valley Regional District says it is not threatening trails at this time, but the park does remain closed. The BC Wildfire Service says the fire is burning in steep, challenging terrain. Those are your headlines from the CBC Vancouver newsroom. For more news anytime, you can go to the website. 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
1: Welcome back to CBC Music Live. I'm Odario Williams. We're with Tyler Shaw and his band at the Mod Club in Toronto. They're on his Run to You tour, and they're performing a couple of new songs along with older hits, including this one. It's one of his biggest hits. It's called Love You Still.

guys. As you notice, I'm not alone up here. Matt and Ilya, why don't we give them a little time to shine? Starting with

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0: Man, where we've been reflecting past 10 years, and it's been great, but I'm very much looking forward to the future. I've got a brand new album for you, I've got brand new music, starting with this one. This is called Run to You.

You just heard Tyler Shaw with one of his latest singles. It's called Run to You. I'm Odario Williams. You're listening to CBC Music Live. This is Tyler's 2018 hit, With You, and he's got a surprise coming up in this performance, so listen up.

Hold on. There's, sorry guys, I've been singing this song for like, since 2018, since 2017, 2018, and there's just one line that just really bugs me. Three kids in a big house. I think I fixed it though.

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Sorry, not how good the sex was. Or not. The gender. Okay, who says, for people who don't know, I already have two girls. Who says boy? Who says girl? It's a girl!

0: 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I'm Odario Williams. 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
1: Jordan, you guys have been incredible and absolutely incredible. 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

That's Tyler Shaw with driving to finish up his show at the Mod Club in Toronto. 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Hey, thanks to Ruben Mon, Justin Nace, Errol Gonzalez, and Annalise Noronha for recording and providing us with that music. CBC Music Live is produced by Andrea Jin and Malcolm Gould. I'm Odario Williams. I hope you can join me next Friday afternoon for Cadence Weapon.

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1: It has been a significant day on the BC political scene with rampant election speculation and maneuvering across the political spectrum. We'll bring you up to date. This weekend is our last blast of sunny summer weather, so how will you be taking advantage? And we'd love for you to join us for Darius Madave's Friday Quiz.
2: This is CBC News from Vancouver. Good afternoon, I'm Robert Zimmerman. The BC Conservatives have lost three more MLAs. In a statement, leader Carolyn Findlay says Trevor Halford, Claire Ratté, and John Rustad are no longer members of caucus. Political podcaster Ian Bushfield says the party has been in chaos since Findlay took over as leader back in May.
3: How much longer before there's no one left but a few loyalists in her party? And that seems to be the trajectory they're on.
2: Meanwhile, ahead of a possible snap election, eight former Conservative MLAs have joined the Centre BC party. Mike Bernier has stepped aside as leader, allowing MLA Peter Milibar to step into that role. Milibar says if British Columbians vote in a fall election, his party could be a centre-right option.
4: We are going to be hyper-focused on the economy, of delivering affordability for British Columbians. We are going to be hyper-focused on healthcare and bringing that innovation and creative solutions into that sector so people can actually have a healthcare system they can rely on. And that is what you're seeing come together today, that viable, serious, legitimate voting option.
2: Milibar says internal controversies and struggles in the Conservative caucus push many MLAs away from the party. Premier David Eby has announced a pause to the expansion of PST on professional services. He made that announcement at the final day of the Union of BC Municipalities Convention. Says businesses are struggling due to tariffs and the ongoing trade war with the United States.
5: Delaying these changes until we're clear of Trump's trade war gives businesses the breathing room that they need. And I want you to know that your submissions, your feedback to us was an important part of this decision as well, because we know that you're also facing uncertainty and escalating costs in your community.
2: The expansion was set to go into effect at the beginning of October. EB also announced millions of dollars to strengthen existing business support programs, as well as the Buy BC program. Prime Minister Mark Carney has been meeting with his caucus as MPs prepare to return to the House of Commons on Monday. He set out an agenda which includes plans on how his government will fast-track major infrastructure projects. Jennifer Yoon has more.
6: Prime Minister Mark Carney arriving at the first Liberal caucus meeting of the fall season, celebrating the addition of three new Liberal MPs, giving his party a majority and laying out his plan.
7: This is a crucial session of the House of Commons. We are going to introduce some of the most consequential legislation.
6: At the top of the Prime Minister's agenda, economic legislation that would change the way Canada reviews projects and supply chains.
7: Our standard will be simple. One project, one review, 1 year.
6: Carney's also keeping up the push abroad. This weekend, he'll be meeting French President Emmanuel Macron at Saint-Pierre-et-Miquelon, a small French island off the coast of Newfoundland, followed by a meeting with the Prime Minister of Norway in Ottawa. Jennifer Yoon, CBC News, Ottawa.
2: Two children reported missing from Alberta in July have been found safe in West Kelowna. RCMP Inspector Breanne Brown says Krista Morrison and Daniel Ludwig allegedly abducted the kids following a court hearing.
8: They have been charged with contravening a custody order. Their bail hearings will take place in British Columbia, and investigators will seek detention and return to Alberta to appear before the courts.
2: The children are now in the care of the Ministry of Children and Family Services. And many Canadians are seeing big drops in gas prices today, between 8 and 10 cents per liter in some cities, as much as 20 in parts of Atlantic Canada. Dan McTagg of Canadians for Affordable Energy says

0: That's because refiners are switching from summer blends to winter blends, and he adds prices may fall further. And that's the CBC News from Vancouver. For news anytime, go to our website at cbc.ca/bc.
1: Thank you very much, Rob. Well, hello there. I'm Gloria Makarenko, and you're listening to On the Coast on CBC Radio 1. Here we are, Friday, September 19th, and this is the final sunny weekend of summer. So we'll talk more about that through the show as well. And wow, has it ever been a busy day on the political front in BC. Premier Eby addressed the Union of BC Municipalities. He did not yet announce a snap election today, but he has told his caucus to be election ready. Former BC Conservative Peter Miliband has taken over as leader of Centre BC. So we're going to hear more about how they're trying to position themselves as an option for voters. Also, thousands of climate activists are pouring into New York this weekend as Climate Week 2026 begins. And as a summer of devastating wildfires, extreme drought comes to a close, we're going to talk about the challenge of keeping the environment front of mind as the Prime Minister is expanding trade talks and pipeline news. And yes, since it is Friday, we do have some cool CBC swag to give away. Darius Mandavi is going to be here later this half hour. Well, probably about quarter to four with his weekly quiz. So we'd love for one of you to play along. If you are interested, it's multiple choice. Send us an email at onthecoast@cbc.ca. onthecoast@cbc.ca. Please include your phone number and be prepared over the next little bit to answer the phone. Sometimes people leave their phone number and then they don't recognize the number and don't pick up. So that doesn't really work out all that well. So if you're interested in playing along, a half an hour from now, takes about 10 minutes of your time, onthecoast@cbc.ca. And I get to play along from here in the studio. Stephanie Hungerford is also with us here. It's a fun way to wrap up your Friday, isn't it?
2: I love these Friday quizzes. Yeah. I don't often do very well on the quizzes, but I'm going to really...
1: I think last time you and I played along, we were saying, Darius, that was too hard.
2: yes,
1: it was too hard. So I don't know. He's trying to make it, you know, accessible to everybody. Yeah. And anyways, one of the favorite parts
2: give it a go.
1: Of my week. Exactly. Now, we've got to get people on their way this afternoon. I'm sure a lot of people are already sitting in their cars.
2: Yes.
1: It's beautiful out there. They want to get started on a beautiful weekend. Stephanie, how are we doing in traffic?
2: Well, there are a lot of crashes out there, unfortunately, already. I'll start in Richmond. There is a crash on Highway 99 northbound ahead of Bridgeport as you make your way onto the Oak Street Bridge. You'll be backed up to the 91, as well as westbound on Bridgeport, looking very busy as well. Eastbound on the East-West Connector has a crash there. It's causing delays for the Knight Street Bridge northbound. As a result, there is a crash on Westminster Highway eastbound just east of 99. Also congested southbound for the Massey Tunnel. That's kind of a usual thing, but it's a little bit more than you'd see because of these other issues. In Vancouver, there's a crash westbound on West 6th, the head of Cambie. Lionsgate busy northbound, southbound as well, but only as you head into downtown Vancouver out of the causeway. And there are delays down the cut from Westview on the North Shore towards the iron workers as well. So a lot of things going on. I'll have more of an update in a few minutes.
1: Okay, thank you very much. Another beautiful day on the West Coast. Sunshine, highs from 19 to 23 degrees. We'll see a little bit more cloud move in overnight tonight. And tomorrow we're in for a mix of sun and cloud, but temperatures similar to today. A sunny Sunday is in store. It looks pretty good starting next week. Monday, Tuesday, a mix of sun and cloud. The change may begin on Wednesday. And Darius, again, will join us in our next half hour and give us more details on that. And here we are. You know, we still do not have much clarity on whether or not David Eby is going to call a snap election. The Premier did give a keynote speech today at the Union of BC Municipalities Convention. He reiterated he has no election news to share, but he has also told MLAs and Elections BC this week to remain election ready. Now, what EB did do today was make a slew of major announcements regarding government policy. The BC government is going to pause the PST extension on professional services, and that the expectation that the next generation of BC ferries will be built in BC. But reporters, they weren't letting go of the questions about whether or not the premier will call an election. And the question started with CBC's Katie DeRosa.
3: Premier, you vowed to have ferries built locally. You're delaying the PST and tariff relief for local communities. Is this your first election announcement?
4: I don't have any announcements to make about an election today. There's no doubt, though, that this is an existential moment for the province and for the country, for many families, for many business owners across British Columbia. And so today's announcements are about how do we support those businesses? How do we make sure that they not just survive this attack from the White House, but also that they can thrive? And part of that means recognizing that the additional costs of professional service PST, although it's charged in other provinces, could hit hard at a time when they've lost access to 30% of their customers, for example, through a ban that Trump has put in place, or additional tariffs that Trump has put in place. So that, combined with the Buy BC program and encouraging British Columbians and local governments to buy more British Columbia products so we can identify them easily on the shelf, identify BC services, and also the manufacturing jobs program expansion. This is a very successful program to help businesses get the equipment they need to access other markets and diversify their customer base. And the good news is these programs are showing results. Our exports to other jurisdictions are up 16%. While our exports to the United States are down 4% because of Mr. Trump's efforts. That's a big 4%. That hurts British Columbia businesses. But the 16% increase to other jurisdictions supports them, and we need more of that, and that's what the announcements are focused on.
3: The clerk's office confirmed to CBC this morning that MLAs Trevor Halford, Claire Rette, and John Rossett are no longer affiliated with the Conservative caucus. This comes on the heels of yesterday allegations that the Conservative executive director hired a private investigator to look into MLAs. Is a potential election call, which is all the rumor here, is what's happening within the Conservative ranks a factor in deciding when to go to the polls?
4: Well, let's not pretend that the chaos on the Conservative side is new. It has been the case from the beginning. I don't know how many leaders they've been through now. I don't know how many different parties they've been, different names, whatever. And just like as an aside, I mean, who hires a private investigator? I mean, Chip Wilson and I have our differences. But, I mean, the man's not a great mystery from yoga pants to billboards out front of his house. You don't have to hire a PI to understand what's going on over there. So it's chaos on the Conservative side. They're focused on their own internal machinations. For us, we're focused on British Columbians and making sure that they're supported in this incredibly challenging time. Our province is supporting the federal effort to diversify our relationships around the world, to increase our exports around the world, the $20 billion plus prosperity agreement we signed with the federal government, with Prime Minister Carney, to build up our infrastructure here in the province, to strengthen our province, one that the Conservatives opposed. There's two clear paths here: chaos, acquiescence to Trump, fighting with the federal government, instead of working together, fighting with each other. One of their MLAs, the toxic politics on that side, Sheldon Clare, tweeting that he thinks some municipal candidates for office should be hung. Where have we heard that language before? It was around Donald Trump and Mike Pence. We do not need that politics in our province. And so they're going to focus on the nonsense that they're up to, the culture wars, the MAGA, this and that. For us, it's British Columbians growing our economy, strengthening our country, and carrying forward with a proud tradition in this province of being open and welcoming and working together.
1: So that was Premier David Eby earlier today, not committing to a snap election one way or the other. We'll keep a watch on that. And meanwhile, Centre BC had a switch in leadership. Mike Bernier is out as leader with Peter Miliband taking over. Here's Peter Miliband.
5: We've said all along, it really doesn't matter about the name at the top of the ticket. And in fact, we've been working together and talking together for the last several weeks around doing this exact thing, but we thought we'd be doing it on the steps of the legislature on October 5th. Unfortunately, for British Columbians, the Premier has decided that he needs to call an unnecessary election, avoid scrutiny in the legislature, and do this less than 2 years into his mandate. It is simply ridiculous what is going on, let alone that it's at the same time as a municipal election with critical elections happening for mayor and councils in Vancouver, in Surrey, in Richmond, in Kamloops, and across this province. It just shows how desperate this premier actually is, because he doesn't feel that he can stand on his own record, let alone actually have solutions over the next 2 years before the next scheduled election to bring BC back to its rightful place as the top in British Columbia on a wide range of issues. We are going to be hyper-focused on the economy, of delivering affordability for British Columbians. We are going to be hyper-focused on healthcare and bringing that innovation and creative solutions into that sector so people can actually have a healthcare system they can rely on and cancer access they can rely on. We're going to be hyper-focused around crime and safety in our streets to make sure people can actually feel safe again. And that is what you're seeing come together today. That viable, serious, legitimate voting option for that 51% of the population, and in fact for all the population of British Columbia, to make sure that we can send a clear message to the Premier that it is not good enough for him to play political games at the expense of British Columbians right now, that we are going to be focused on actually taking direct, firm action moving forward. That is what Mike and myself have been doing quite literally over the last few weeks, trying to build a coalition of two parties to come together as one, trying to take dramatic, aggressive steps to get ready for a general election that's unnecessary in its timing. That's the type of decisive decision making myself and all my caucus colleagues will continue to make once we're in the government seats and actually fixing the issues of British Columbia.
1: So that was Peter Miliband, the new leader of Centre BC. And as he said, that's a coalition of two parties forming one. That's Centre BC. And many of those members were MLAs who left the BC Conservative Party. And today we also learned that three more Conservative MLAs have left that party. And that includes former leaders John Rustad and Trevor Hulford and Skeena MLA Claire Ratty. And the CBC Greens, they released a statement just moments ago. This reads in part, the consensus is that Premier Eby will be calling a snap election as early as tomorrow, and this would be an expensive move that no one in BC wants, and it continues the government's track record of putting their interests above those of everyday British Columbians. The BC NDP has a majority government. They are able to pass any piece of legislation they choose to. Again, that's a statement from the BC Greens. And do stay with us. There's all kinds of moving pieces here. We'll have more for you on the speculation around a provincial election coming up in our next hour. But, you know, maybe here in the newsroom, we're all geeking out over all of the machinations.
2: I mean, we are, for sure.
1: Did you hear this? They moved here and they left the party now. So I know we're on top of that, but let's just keep things into perspective. It's a beautiful Friday afternoon out there, right? And astrologically speaking, this really is the last weekend of summer and the equinox, which happens on Tuesday. And since the weather is so beautiful, we want to hear from you. Like, how are you making the most of your last blast of summer? This time of year is a big deal for Madhu Bandara. He spends his summers cleaning up beaches for the Living Ocean Society.
6: Summer is very meaningful and very busy as well. And also I feel like, you know, it's a busy time. It's a lot going on, but it's also very helpful to others as well. And I love hiking, all the outdoor activities, camping to beach cleanup to everything. So that's the best perfect time for me to do those things. So just because of that, I'm in love with summer for sure. Yes, so I work with the Ocean Legacy Foundation full time, and I'm with them for last 10 years or so. And we do a lot of beach cleanups, and we help all the other organizations who do the beach cleanup to send their materials to us via facility in Richmond. So summer, we arrange our own cleanup, so we end up in very remote locations, Brooks Peninsula to you name it, pretty much. So we are in Sunshine Coast, all that area this summer. So yeah, so we always ending up summer using for our advantage, go to these remote areas, collect all the marine debris from those locations and bring it back to our facility. Born in Sri Lanka. I was born and raised there for my first 20 years in life. And it's a tiny little island, and I think I've grown up with that. So it doesn't matter where I live now, I still like, you know, having that feeling, that beach vibe is always amazing in my life. Fall, one of the things I really enjoy, you see, like, you know, all the transition from the trees to, you know, plants to everything else around us. So that's another vibe from summer to, you know, fall. And then, like, you know, time getting by to winter as well. So then living on it and enjoying that moment as well.
1: Madhu Bandara lives in Vancouver, and we want to hear from you. What are you up to this weekend for this last blast of summer? It's going to be a warm one and for the most part a sunny one as well. So share your thoughts on the end of summer on the coast at cbc.ca, on the coast at cbc.ca, or send us a text 236-330-2623. I know the beach was very busy when I went by the Kitsilano Beach. There were a lot of people out there. You can just feel that. I just want to soak it all in.
2: I know. I feel that way too.
1: Yeah. Summer. Well, we've got at least until Tuesday.
2: Yeah,
1: probably so pretty nice weather, which is the official.
2: I feel a little pressure that I need to do something really fun.
1: Yeah. I think just stay out, get outdoors. That's my aim. Anyway,
2: yeah.
1: Spend as much time outdoors this weekend as possible. For people in their vehicles right now, how's traffic?
2: Still very busy out there. The crash northbound ahead of the Oak Street Bridge has been cleared, but there is very heavy volume still from the 91, as well as westbound on Bridgeport as you make your way towards the bridge. The eastbound crash on the east-west connector has been cleared as well, but still, again, heavy delays out of Richmond, especially northbound on the Knight Street Bridge. And then there's a new crash now northbound on the Queensborough Bridge as you make your way into New West. There's also a crash on Westminster Highway eastbound, just east of 99, I should say. It's also congested southbound for the Massey Tunnel in Vancouver. There's a crash westbound on West 6th ahead of Cambie. Another crash at the intersection of 57th and Knight, affecting all directions there. And pretty busy for both of the North Shore bridges this afternoon. So I'll be back with more updates in a few minutes.
1: Okay, thank you very much for that, Stephanie. Now, a New York Climate Week is in its 17th year, and it started as a small side event to the 2009 UN General Assembly. Since it has grown into one of the world's largest climate summits, and this year delegates are gathering as one of the hottest summers on record comes to a close. Zipporah Berman is the International Program Director at Stand.Earth and the chair of the Fossil Fuel Non-Proliferation Treaty Initiative, and she is one of the speakers at this year's New York Climate Week. Zipporah, hi there, and a good afternoon to you.
7: Hi.
1: So, you know, the New York Times once referred to this as the Burning Man for climate geeks. How would you describe New York Climate Week in recent years?
7: Well, Climate Week is... It's incredibly diverse now. It's very big. It is a gathering of governments, of investors, of businesses, of civil society, all working to try and build cooperation, to turn the commitments we often hear during the climate negotiations or at home into action. And so there's thousands of events. And of course, it all happens, as you said, on the side of the UN General Assembly. So the majority of the world's governments are there to talk about climate change.
1: And what actually gets achieved there?
7: There's not one thing. There's multiple initiatives that happen at Climate Week. And I think what's really important is that there's multiple places that governments are cooperating and on different issues to look at, you know, how to move forward, to reduce our dependency on fossil fuels, to ensure cooperative frameworks. So you see a lot of investment deals made. You see governments committing to work with each other on different issues. This year, the UN Secretary General is holding a special seminar on climate finance, which I think is really critical. So it won't be one thing, but it's one of the points in the year that really move cooperation forward.
1: Well, and what about your presentation in general? What do you plan to speak about?
7: I'm speaking from the main stage of the Climate Hub with one of the ministers that I'm working with, Minister Mena from Tuvalu. And because Tuvalu is going to be one of the hosts of the second international diplomatic conference on fossil fuel phase out, which will happen in the South Pacific in April. And so this is actually really exciting. And it's one of the, I think, signs of hope. Last year was the first ever conference on fossil fuel phase out, which kind of seems absurd when we know that fossil fuels are causing climate change. But these issues have been really impossible to move forward inside the climate change negotiations. And looking at what's happening in Canada, domestically, very difficult as well. So this is a grouping of countries, 60 of whom came to Santa Marta to the first conference, who want to work together to phase out fossil fuels. And so I'll be talking about that process, the second conference, what we can achieve there, and how there are now over 30 countries at the table developing a fossil fuel treaty. So a commitment to work together to use tax and trade and debt relief to try and help them phase out fossil fuels. It will be a companion to the Paris Agreement. And that's one of the projects that I work on that I'll be talking about from the main stage.
8: You know, we received an email from one of our listeners this week. His name is John. He lives in Whistler. And he says, he called it the forgotten climate crisis. He says, how is it Mark Carney can go on about fossil industry expansion and extractive mining and mega server farms and never mention any plan to address our pollution footprint? So there is a lot of focus on the trade war right now, on economic uncertainty on both sides of the border. Sapporo, what's it like to advocate for climate solutions right now?
7: I won't lie and say it's not difficult. But the fact is, the climate crisis doesn't pause because politicians change their minds. The fires don't stop burning because a government rolls back a policy. We need climate leadership now more than ever. And so I think what's really important is that we continue to bring the issues forward. We continue to bring the stories forward of the people who are literally fleeing the fires and the landslides and the floods that are getting worse every day, and push that into the forefront of the conversation, no matter who's in power and what they're saying about climate change, because this isn't politics, it's physics. And Trump can roll back climate regulations, but he can't roll back the laws of physics. And so there's more of a need now to address these issues than there ever were. And so when it gets hard and I get a little intimidated on those main stage, I think about the communities who in Canada had to flee wildfires this summer, who have had to rebuild after floods. And what we know is that more fossil fuel projects means more fires and floods. And so it's really important the decisions our elected officials make today. And I'm going to do everything I can to influence them.
8: Right. So pushing these issues to the forefront, you're well aware the federal government, the provincial government here in BC, they're focused on building our resource economy in response to the trade war. So is there a political audience willing to hear your message about reducing fossil fuel use right now?
7: I think there is. What we know from the polling is that Canadians care. So do Americans. They know that climate change is happening now. They're experiencing it. And the polls consistently show that over 80% of Canadians care about climate change. But they're confused. They're confused by our elected officials building more of the problem every day and throwing gas on the fire and not treating it like it's an emergency. And you know, I think our job as advocates and those who do policy and advise governments on policy is to remind them that the climate crisis is costing us more than the energy transition shift will be. The really good news is that renewables are now cheaper than fossil fuels. Electric cars are taking off around the world. The future of the global economy is not in fossil fuels. In fact, last year, there was only $1 trillion in development in oil and gas and fossil fuels and $2 trillion in renewable energy. And so there are certainly a lot of elected officials and politicians who understand that. I'm as a Canadian embarrassed on international stages, given what my own premier, David Eby, and what the Prime Minister Carney have been approving in Canada and their rollback of climate policy. But there are certainly a lot of governments who are moving forward, and we just have to keep putting this in front of our politicians and making the case to them that Canadians care about it. And actually, if we want to build a future economy that is strong, it's not in doubling down on the mistakes of the past.
8: Really, I'm really glad we had a chance to connect before you head to New York. We look forward to hearing more out of the conference. Thank you.
7: Thank you so much.
8: That's Sabora Berman, the International Program Director at Stand.Earth, also the chair of the Fossil Fuel Non-Proliferation Treaty Initiative, and she is one of the speakers at New York Climate Week that kicks off tomorrow. Your 3:30 news is coming up, but Stephanie Hungerford is going to fill us in on traffic first.
2: There's a new crash in Surrey at 104th and King George, affecting volume in all directions there. Still really busy for the Knight Street Bridge northbound, the Oak Street Bridge, the east-west connector eastbound, and there is a crash northbound on the Queensborough Bridge as well. So I'll have more of an update in a few minutes.
8: Thank you very much. Sunny weekend ahead, highs up to 23 degrees today. A little bit more cloud in the mix for tomorrow, but still temperatures up to 24 away from the water. Sunny and warm on Sunday, and again, looks pretty nice for Monday, Tuesday as well. You'll want to stay with us. Darius's weekly trivia quiz is coming up. Also, the price of gasoline dropped overnight. We're going to hear more about that in our business report. Stay with us.
0: This is CBC News from Vancouver. Good afternoon, I'm Robert Zimmerman. Three more BC Conservative MLAs, Trevor Halford, Claire Ratté, and John Rusted, are no longer with caucus. As Amelia John reports, the party has now lost 12 MLAs since Carrie Lynn Finley became leader back in May.
9: In a province known for its wacky politics, today has been a particularly chaotic day.
10: Hamish Telford is an associate professor of political science at the University of the Fraser Valley and says Carrie Lynn Findlay is facing a full-on crisis as leader.
9: A party, a caucus, disintegrating so quickly after a new leader was elected by the membership of the party. She was elected just 3.5 months ago.
10: Political podcaster Ian Bushfield says the latest loss comes after Claire Ratté claimed she was one of 10 MLAs who called on Findlay to resign.
11: If you're trying to maintain leadership, you can't have people calling on, you know, trying to undermine you. And so I get why she probably pushed them out, but it doesn't make for a healthy party at this point.
10: The BC Legislative Assembly website shows the Conservatives now have 25 MLAs. In a statement, Findlay says with an election potentially on the horizon, her focus is on British Columbians and defeating the NDP government. Amelia John, CBC News, Vancouver.
0: Meanwhile, eight former Conservatives have joined the new Centre BC party under Peter Miliband, who was announced as leader today. Troy Charles has the details.
12: I want to introduce the new leader of Centre BC, my friend, my colleague, Peter Miliband.
13: That's Mike Bernier stepping down and appointing Peter Miliband new leader of Centre BC. Miliband, a former BC Conservative MLA, was asked how his new party will differentiate itself.
14: That is a party more and more that is going to lean heavily into the culture wars. That is not what British Columbians are concerned about on a nightly basis. That is what British Columbians are wanting to see as a serious party focused on the issues that matter to them: affordability, housing, crime, healthcare, and that's what we're going to be focused on.
13: Eleanor Sturco, previously a BC Conservative MLA, is the latest to join Centre BC.
15: I'm ready to fight for British Columbians on what I think matters most, and Centre BC and this new merger, I think, really demonstrates that.
13: Earlier today, BC Premier David Eby said he hadn't yet decided on whether to call a snap provincial election. Troy Charles, CBC News, Vancouver.
0: A Penticton city councillor accused of sexually assaulting children has been found guilty. The CBC's Tiffany Goodwin has the details.
16: In a Sarnia, Ontario courtroom, Justice Russell Rakes found Penticton City Councillor James Miller guilty of 4 counts of sexual interference and 1 count of invitation to sexual touching. Miller pleaded not guilty and denied any of the incidents took place. The judge dismissed the charges from one complainant, but found the testimony of the other complainant compelling, consistent, and reliable. During the trial, the complainant, who's now an adult, testified that Miller was his basketball coach who spoke to his mom about spending more time together because he didn't have a father figure. Miller would then take the boy on sports trips and other outings where the sexual touching would take place. Miller is scheduled to be sentenced on November 19th. A verdict is also expected on another trial involving another complainant on October 2nd. Tiffany Goodwin, CBC News, Penticton.
0: And doctors are speaking out about the possible impacts to rural communities after the Supreme Court ruled the province can't force foreign-trained doctors to spend up to 3 years practicing in rural areas. Michelle Gomez has more.
17: The provincial government does not have the legal right to require doctors trained outside of Canada to work in rural areas. That's what the Supreme Court ruled last week. Paul Adams is the executive director of the BC Rural Health Network. He says many remote communities rely on this program to fill positions.
18: Well, we have concerns about the existing staffing of physician positions. Every physician who's working within rural and remote BC are essential.
17: Charles Helm has worked as a doctor in Tumbler Ridge for more than 30 years. He says it's another nail in the coffin for rural healthcare.
19: To me, rural healthcare is what it's all about. It's the most rewarding. It's the most satisfying. We need a long-term strategy here of just portraying rural healthcare as being so desirable and so advantageous and so fulfilling.
17: BC's Health Minister Ravi Kalon says the ministry is reviewing the decision and will do whatever is required to make sure the program continues. Michelle Gomez, CBC News, Vancouver.
0: And that's the CBC News from Vancouver.
8: Thanks very much, Rob, and thanks for joining us here for On the Coast. I'm Gloria Makarenko. Stay with us. We're going to check in with our business specialist, Chris Edwards, in just a moment. He's going to talk about IKEA making some changes. Yeah, they're expanding their buyback program. We'll hear more about that. And, of course, Darius Mandavi is going to join us with his weekly quiz. We have a contestant lined up now, and we'll find out if that contestant has what it takes to win a coveted CBC mug. It's a nice mug, too, isn't it? It's got the CBC gem on it. I think that's a worthy prize. I like that. But you and I get to play along in here, and everybody else can play along from wherever they are as well. But first, Stephanie, what have you got for us in traffic?
2: Still very heavy delays, really, on all major routes. There is a crash in Surrey now at 104th and King George. That's affecting volume in all directions there. Still very busy for all three Richmond bridges as you make your way into Vancouver, as well as eastbound for the east-west connector. And then there is a crash northbound on the Queensborough Bridge as you make your way into New West. Still seeing issues from a crash on Westminster Highway eastbound. That's just east of Highway 99. And there are delays southbound for the Massey Tunnel as well. Northbound also seeing delays that should clear up as the counterflow lane is probably just opening up as we speak. In Vancouver, still seeing issues from a crash eastbound on West 6th ahead of Cambie. And the Lionsgate Bridge northbound and southbound, it's pretty busy. Same at both directions for the iron workers as well. So I'll have more of an update in a few minutes.
8: Okay. And we've been asking our listeners, since this is the final sunny weekend of summer, how are you going to be taking advantage of that, this last blast of summer? And we got an email from Vince, and I'm not sure this is a lot of outdoor activity. He seems to be a real arts fan. He says, I'm going to the closing performance of First Impression Theater's production of Paparazzi, Opera on the Rocks at Deep Ooh. Cove Shaw Theater. And I'm starting Saturday with a party being put on by my strata council because free pizza. And I'm finishing it with the closing performance of Bard on the Beach's production of The Merry Wives of Windsor. Oh, wow. It'd be a nice weekend to be down there.
2: Oh my gosh, yes.
8: Kitts Point with the beautiful, that's a beautiful stage set.
2: It's
8: and I
2: so
8: love that because when they open up the back and you just yes. see right through to English Bay.
2: It'll be warm.
8: Yeah. Good weekend for Bard on the Beach. Thanks very much. We want to hear from you. How will you be taking advantage of this last blast of summer on the coast at cbc.ca? It's a sunny forecast right through to next week. Let's check some business now with Chris Edwards. Hi there, Chris.
20: Hello, Gloria.
8: Hey, you've got some good news for drivers. Gas prices have dropped almost 10 cents overnight. So why is that?
0: Well, first of all, it might not have dropped as much as some drivers would like, but nevertheless, this is because we are now getting the winter gas blend. That's a slightly different mix of fuel used in Canada that's designated to perform better in cold weather, and it's slightly cheaper to produce, thus the price drop, at least the price drop at the national average level. We'll get to what it's looking like in Vancouver in a second. The national average price of a liter of gasoline is $1.88 per liter. That's down from $1.95 last night. But according to Canadians for Affordable Energy, it's $2.04 in Vancouver. I'll leave it to you. You're the one in Vancouver to let me know what you've been seeing there. But obviously, it's quite different across the country. We spoke to the president of Canadians for Affordable Energy, Dan McTeague, about what to expect here. He said we might see another few cents drop off the price of gas before it settles, though he really repeated higher gas prices at the moment are going to lead to more inflation.
20: I don't think we've quite understood the implications for the economy in terms of inflation, the rising costs. We knew that there were issues coming out of COVID. This has really only accelerated that and prolonged the pain, if you will, and made things, and it will likely make things even more unaffordable. By all accounts, you know, when you have diesel prices, which are really the fuel that is the global workhorse of most economies, including ours, 125% higher than they were this time last year.
0: The winter fuel blend will go on until early April when the summer fuel blend will return, and we'll see how affordability is then.
8: Yes, and he makes a really good point about diesel prices, right? I mean, that's upwards of $2.70 a liter or something like that. So that adds a lot to if anything is getting delivered by truck, that's going to affect the bottom line price. People are going to feel it at the grocery stores and practically anything that gets delivered on those 4 wheels or 8 wheels or 12 wheels, depending
0: or
8: on what
0: 16.
8: Kind of, there you go. And yeah, across Vancouver, I'm seeing like $1.92 to $2 today. So not too much of a change because it's been around, again, $2 to $2.05 a liter here. So we'll see if anything changes over the weekend. And speaking of affordability measures, IKEA is rolling out some measures to go after more value-conscious customers. So tell us more.
0: IKEA is leaning into the used furniture business, at least used IKEA furniture business. They're expanding their sellback program where you can bring in your old IKEA furniture to get store credit. And then, of course, other customers can buy that used furniture. They're also introducing a $1 breakfast at their Canadian locations whilst keeping their other food prices low in general. This is from a conversation the Canadian press had with the company's executives. And those executives were very clear. These moves are about affordability and going after customers who are tightening their belts. I spoke to retail expert Bruce Winder about that, and he said, this is definitely now a trend in Canadian retail. If you'll remember, I spoke about Dollarama's great results earlier this week. That's part of this trend. Consumers have less buying power and companies are adapting to that, which is a bit alarming at the same time. He used Amazon as another example.
21: They're actually offering for the first time a 10% discount on groceries if you buy it on Amazon for their employees. So companies are starting to realize that, you know, even their employees are starting to run up against a wall as it relates to affordability. So I think some retailers are using it on the shelf. Some retailers or companies are using it in the way they work with their workers. But definitely there's a massive awareness, I think, you know, in corporate Canada that a lot of people are struggling out there.
0: Retail sales at IKEA's Canadian locations fell 2.5% last year. That's even as in-store visits grew. Globally, though, their online traffic has grown 11% in the last year.
8: Wow. And what can you tell us about Warren Buffett stepping down as CEO of Berkshire Hathaway?
0: Yeah, at the age of 96.
8: Crazy.
0: And a net worth of $145 billion, Warren Buffett is retiring as CEO of Berkshire Hathaway, though he will remain on the company board. The company is based in Omaha, Nebraska. And make no mistake, this is the end of an era. Buffett is one of the most successful investors of all time. And among the many interesting things about him, he gained his $145 billion mostly while living in the same house in Omaha he bought about 70 years ago in 1958 for $31,000. He's now one of the world's most prolific philanthropists, and his will stipulates, not that he's died, he's still alive, just retired, his will stipulates that more than 99% of his wealth is to be distributed to charities. So really a role model in so many ways.
8: $145 billion. Oh my goodness. That's good. And his son took over, right? As CEO. Amazing. Chris Edwards, I hope you have a great last weekend of summer.
0: You as well, Gloria.
8: Take care. We'll talk next week. That's Chris Edwards, who brings us business news every afternoon here at On the Coast. Now, whether it's excessive screen time or large class sizes or maybe something else, are your kids struggling with the basics? Basics like math and reading? Well, a recent report from the OECD is shedding some light on how Canadian students compare to their global peers. And Canada still ranks well and performs above average in science, but our math and reading scores have dropped significantly over the past two decades. So this assessment evaluates 15-year-olds. The results show even high-achieving Canadian students are underperforming. So Cross Country Checkup asked, math and reading scores are failing. Why are your kids struggling? So here's what some callers shared with host Ian Hanemansing.
3: So I have a student, a child who was 15 in 2025. So after the pandemic, everything became very digital. There's not hard copies of things very often anymore, especially in the upper grades. And so everything is viewed through a screen, right? The same way that everything we do online is. And I think it contributes to just problems with students committing stuff to memory because of, you know, that sort of hard copy, physical, visual memory has all these different ways of working.
4: What I'm seeing is some big changes over the 22 years that I've been a teacher. High school is no longer sort of the point at which kids finish their education. They go on to university. Once upon a time, students might not have opted to take an academic math, but now they have to because it's often used as a bit of a de facto entrance for university. So the population of students who are taking senior level math has changed over the last 20 years. So I'm not sure who's being tested with the PISA results. I know they're 15-year-olds, but has the population of students being tested changed?
22: There are two parts to why I've seen the change over the 26 years of my teaching. One is there seems to be less appetite for parents to see their kids struggle. That can be in everything from math to PE. And I'm seeing it in math in regards to parents suggesting that their kid be given a times table and have access to a calculator. The larger shift is I work in a public system, so an underfunded system. The breadth of student that I see, let's say in a grade 6 class, will have several kids 2, 3, even 4 years below the grade 6 math curriculum, and then there will be kids that are running 2 years above the grade 6 math curriculum, and the teacher being able to try to hit all of those needs. If you don't have support workers in the class as much as you need, becomes impossible.
8: Okay, so some of the callers on the latest edition of Cross Country Checkup. And now you can join the conversation happening this coming Sunday on Checkup. First topic, is Canada more like Europe or the United States? What's at stake for you if Canada builds closer relations with the EU? So that's coming up on Sunday on CBC Cross Country Checkup. And we've been hearing, Stephanie, from a couple of listeners on a number of issues, actually, that are top of mind today. Jane just sent us an email. I just wrote to Premier Eby this afternoon to express my displeasure at the possibility of a provincial election. In my opinion, the NDP have a majority. It would be totally irresponsible and distracting to have a provincial election at this time, says Jane. Well, John has different thoughts about it. John writes, good news on Peter Miliband being appointed leader so as to unite the opposition to the extreme right-wingers of Findlay Group. Bring on the election. I'm ready and waiting. To have a proper functioning democracy, we need a strong opposition in the House. Peter sounds like a decent and reasonable man for the job. And then we were also putting out the question about what does your last blast of summer look like? And John goes on to say, on the summer ending front, I've gone kayaking up in Golden Ears Park at Alouette Lake. It's beautiful out here on the water this time of year and not too crowded. I love this time of year for kayaking. Oh, doesn't that sound heavenly?
2: Oh, it's on my list to get a kayak one day.
8: Go down and rent one at Deep Cove or something. Or Granville Island. That's right. It's very easy to do.
2: Good point.
8: You don't have to jump in and buy one.
2: That's true. Okay. That's true.
8: Okay. Where are we at with traffic, Stephanie?
2: Still really busy out there, especially for the Richmond bridges. All three very busy as you make your way into Vancouver. Eastbound for the East-West Connector is congested. There's still that crash northbound on the Queensboro Bridge. Still seeing issues from a crash on Westminster Highway eastbound just east of the 99. And busy out of the North Shore for both the Lionsgate and the Ironworkers, but northbound is looking quite clear. I'll be back with more in a few.
8: Okay, thank you very much. And Darius Madavi is here Friday afternoon. Sunshine, what more could we ask for, Darius?
1: I honestly,
8: it's beautiful.
1: Not much. It's really very nice.
8: Yeah, so what's your last blast of summer look like?
1: Oh,
8: are you doing some running? You're prepping for a marathon, aren't you?
1: A half marathon. Thankfully not a full. But I am not as far in my training as I should be, considering I'm doing the Victoria half in a few weeks.
8: Okay. Well, you can practice this weekend. Yeah. It'll be beautiful. Okay. And we do have more sunshine, don't we?
1: Yes, there is more on the way. Now, we will have some cloud building in as we head into this evening and overnight hours, but it'll be coming in and out throughout the weekend. Overall, I'd say on the mainly sunny side, with some periods on Saturday and Monday where we have a bit more cloud building in, but overall, very pleasant, should be very nice. We don't have more cloud building in, like, fully cloudy until probably next Tuesday or Wednesday.
8: Okay, nice straightforward forecast. Mm-hmm. We'll take it. Thank you very much. And now we can move on to the moment everyone has been waiting for. Yes, that music means it's time for Darius's weekly trivia quiz. Thanks to those of you who wrote in. We're willing to play. We do have a contestant lined up, and we have a CBC mug on the line. Lexi from Vancouver is with us. Hi there, Lexi. How are you feeling about this?
5: Thanks. Excited, a little nervous.
8: Okay. Now, do you have a science bent? Do you have a sciencey brain?
5: I like sciencey things, but I teach socials in English, so hopefully I do okay.
8: Okay, well, Darius Madavi, why don't you take it away?
1: All right, thank you for calling in. I'm excited for this. It's back to school time, so I feel like it's only fair to give the teacher a quiz too.
8: Yeah, I like that.
1: All right, I think we just jump in. The seasons are changing. It's end of summer, beginning of fall. Equinox is next Tuesday, 5:05 p.m. We'll be on the air.
8: Nice.
1: And so the theme today is fall. Are you ready?
5: I'm as ready as I'm going to be.
8: Okay. Good attitude, Lexi.
1: All right, let's do it. Question one. There's a joke that floats around on the internet that folks in the UK call the pre-winter season autumn because of the Latin word autumnus, which means the passing of the year, whereas people in the US call it fall because leaf fall down. Which is kind of a funny joke, but at least fall is still descriptive. So tell me, what kind of trees are known for losing their leaves as they fall down before the winter? A, annual, B, evergreen, C, coniferous, or D, deciduous?
5: That's going to be D, deciduous.
8: Woohoo!
1: Well done. On the board.
8: You're on the board. Very strong start, Lexi. I love it.
1: All right, question two. For most folks listening in BC, it doesn't really feel like it today, but autumn, only a few days away, is known as the season of sweater weather. One thing I found in BC is that people have very strong feelings about sweaters. Some people love synthetics and say that wool is too itchy. Others swear by their merino. But there are lots of other kinds of wool, too. Some of them are very expensive, like cashmere. What kind of animal does cashmere come from? A, sheep. B, goat. C, rabbit. Or D, camel.
5: That would be B, goat.
8: Lexi, you are on fire today.
1: Done.
8: Excellent.
1: I will say I have playtested this quiz with a couple people, and you are the first person to get that question right.
8: Oh,
1: so well done.
8: Was it a guess, Lexi, or were you pretty confident with that one?
5: No, I knew that.
8: Okay.
1: Well done.
8: Ideal.
1: I will note, all those animals can produce wool. Rabbits and camels both produce wool. Well done. All right. Question three. Fall is the rainy season in BC. And is there anything better than after a long dry period, stepping outside and breathing in that earthy smell after a fresh rain. Well, let me tell you, there is a very specific scientific word whose only definition is for that earthy smell after it rains. What is it? A, ozone, B, petrichor, C, freshet, or D, dirty, dirty dirt?
8: Lexi, over to you.
5: Yeah, I'm pretty sure that's B, petrichor.
8: Oh, fantastic. I knew that one, killing too. It. And I love that smell, mm-hmm. you know, especially so if nice. You're in the Okanagan when it's really, really dry. Ooh. And then you get that first drops of rain. It's a beautiful smell.
1: Oh, my God. I've never experienced you can, that. You can,
8: it's
1: I have
8: very,
1: to go.
8: Very grassy. How would you describe it, Lexi?
5: Oh, I love it. It's my favorite thing in the morning to wake up. And it just smells like it's been a nice, refreshing night.
8: Yeah, I love that too. Okay, well, you're three on the board. You've already won the mug, but we're not done with you yet. What's number four, Darius?
1: Number four. Okay, nowadays, there's no denying that fall is, to many, the season of pumpkin spice. Now, this is made from a mix of spices, including cinnamon, nutmeg, ginger, cloves, sometimes allspice. But like most spices, I'm going to focus on cinnamon. And like most spices, cinnamon comes from plants, specifically various tree species from the genus makes sense. Cinnamomum. What part of the tree does cinnamon come from? A, leaf, B, bark, C, root, or D, seeds?
5: Ooh, I'm between root and bark. I'm gonna go bark.
8: Yes!
1: Well done.
8: Hey, we're in lockstep here. I'm loving this. Okay.
1: Well done.
8: Four for four, Lexi. You're really doing well.
1: One quick thing. I knew that cinnamon came from bark, the inner bark of a tree, actually. I did not know how it's harvested, which is really interesting. And I don't know if we have time right now for me to get into it, but it's fascinating. And maybe it'll be a fun fact next week as a little teaser.
8: Okay. How is cinnamon harvested? Mm-hmm. You're keeping us on the edge of our seats. Okay.
1: All right. Question five. For many folks, autumn is also the time you bust out a rake. As the leaves fall from the trees, many people will rake them up, put them in big paper bags, and send them off. But whether it's happening on your lawn or at a composting facility, the end result is the same. Billions of microscopic organisms and a host of worms and other critters gobbling up all that yummy organic material. Which of the following is not a typical byproduct of decomposing leaf litter? A, oxygen, B, methane, C, carbon dioxide, or D, water?
5: That's a tricky one. Mm-hmm. I'm sure all my colleagues who are chemistry teachers know this. You said carbon monoxide and dioxide separately?
1: No, I said A, oxygen, B, methane, C, carbon dioxide, and D, water.
5: I think it's oxygen, A. I don't know.
8: Wow!
1: A perfect score!
8: We haven't had a perfect score for a long, long time.
1: Wait, do you want to share what I came in and told you during the news break?
8: Yes. Yeah. But, well, earlier on the air, we were talking, Stephanie and I were saying, oh, remember last time it was really hard and we didn't get very many right. I hope it's good. And then you came in and you said, it might be a little hard today. So these were, did you change your questions or these?
1: No.
6: Oh, really? Oh, hey, we
8: that
6: did
8: was
6: pretty
8: a good,
6: good
8: one. Lexi, you must be a great teacher. Do you do any quizzes like this in your classes?
5: Not general trivia, no, not typically.
8: Okay, well, you've won yourself a CBC mug, and we want to thank you so much for calling in today. Really nice to have you along with us.
5: Thank you so much. It was so much fun.
8: Okay, thanks. Lexi, school teacher. I love that. But what did she say? She teaches science. No, she doesn't teach science. She teaches socials and English. Mm-hmm. But great general knowledge there.
1: I'd say so. Yeah, I am so happy. knocked it out of the park. Well done.
8: A nice way to round out your last quiz of the summer of 2026. Yeah. So fall equinox next Tuesday on the air.
1: That's
8: okay.
1: Right.
8: Darius Mandavi, thank you so much.
1: Thank you.
8: Darius Mandavi is our science and climate specialist here and our quiz master on Friday afternoons. How did you do, Stephanie?
6: Oh, for once I did okay. 4 out of 5, right?
8: Yeah, I got 4 out of 5 too.
6: Yeah.
8: I got 4 out of 5.
6: I didn't
8: too.
6: Get the oxygen one. That was the one thing I
2: Anyway,
8: for me,
2: rest...
8: it was the goat. I was going with the sheep again.
2: Oh,
8: I thought it was
2: yeah,
8: a type
2: the cashmere.
8: Of sheep or something. Mm-hmm. I know. just thinking about all these animals. We better get to some traffic here before the news.
2: So there is that crash in Surrey at 104th and King George, affecting volume in all directions there. Very busy still for all three Richmond bridges. As you make your way into Vancouver, we still have that crash northbound on the Queensborough, and very busy out of the North Shore as well for both North Shore bridges. So I'll be back with more of an update in a few minutes.
8: Thank you very much for that. And Darius, do you want to squeeze in a little quick explainer about how cinnamon is harvested? We got about 30 seconds here.
1: I would love to. Okay, so you have to grow a big cinnamon tree, which is can take like a couple decades. And then you cut down the tree. And then from the stump that remains, a bunch of maybe a dozen little shoots come up. You let those grow for a couple years, and then you can cut down the shoots. And then more will continue to grow out of that stump. So you can harvest every couple of years, but you need that long investment of time at the beginning to grow that big, thick stump.
8: There. Now I can get through the weekend. I wouldn't be able to sleep tonight without that, without finishing that off for us. Thank you very much.
1: Thank you.
8: Okay, stay with us. Three more MLAs are out of the BC Conservative caucus today. We're going to get some reaction and analysis right after the news.

0: asked actor Sarah Paulson when she's felt the most lonely, she'll tell you it was the night she won her Emmy Award. Sarah's here to tell you about that night, why she felt alone, and why her Emmy win did not make things any easier for her career.
1: From CBC News, The World This Hour, I'm Kaz Bovin. U.S. President Donald Trump is claiming his country has made an agreement with Denmark to take permanent control over the security of Greenland. Trump says the U.S. will immediately begin to develop a large military presence in the territory. He also claims this will be done at no extra cost to the U.S. The prime ministers of Greenland and Denmark also released a statement with few details. They say an Arctic security agreement will likely be signed within a week, one which recognizes Danish sovereignty and the Greenlandic people's right to self-determination. In Washington, Trump says he's banning American media outlets CNN, MS Now, and Politico from the White House. Speaking from the Oval Office, he says he was motivated by their critical coverage of his administration.
2: There's something wrong with a country that can allow people to write purposely negative stories. Now, if they want to write them, that's fine, but I don't have to let them into the people's house.
1: He says more news outlets could be banned in the future. It's not the first time Trump has restricted access for certain news organizations. Last year, he barred Associated Press reporters from the Oval Office and Air Force One after the wire service refused to call the Gulf of Mexico the Gulf of America. In Ottawa.
3: This is a new, powerful, confident, and united Canada. Nous sommes mêmes chez nous. Right?
1: Prime Minister Mark Carney rallied the Liberal caucus ahead of next week's return to the House of Commons. He says they're working toward a unified Canadian economy and faster approval for big infrastructure projects.
3: We have a sense that over the course of the past year and a half, something's changed in the country. We all feel it. What it is Canadians coming together, confidently choosing our future.
1: One of the first things on MP's agenda will be passing a bill to extend the federal gas tax holiday. The BC Conservatives have lost three more MLAs. Trevor Halford, Claire Rattay, and John Rusted are no longer affiliated with the BC Conservative Caucus. Party leader Carrie Lynn Finley has now lost 12 members since August, and calls are growing for her resignation. Today, BC Premier David Eby was pressed again on whether he'll call a snap election.
4: I don't have any announcement to make about an election, but I will say for our country as a whole, this is an existential moment. This is a directional moment. And there are two clear choices here. Conservatives, I will say, all of their various parties, they want to take us down a road of toxic politics and culture wars. We want to build up the province. And I don't think it's ever a bad idea to ask British Columbians, especially at a moment like this, about which direction we should be going.
1: Meantime, eight former members of the BC Conservatives have joined the new Centre BC party, led by Kamloops Centre MLA Peter Milibar. Another beluga whale from Marineland has died. This comes after the international effort to find new homes for the sea mammals from the shuttered Ontario Park. CBC's Lisa Shing reports.
5: Oceanographic Valencia in Spain says one of its belugas died suddenly Friday. It was part of a massive move of whales from Marineland over the summer. Jellybean and another beluga, Cleopatra, were relocated to Spain late August. In a statement, that aquarium said the animals have been under continuous supervision by veterinary and animal care teams. And in recent days, Jellybean had experienced issues with eating. It's the third whale that has died after the move. The first two at Chicago's Shedd Aquarium. The former theme park and zoo in Niagara Falls, Ontario, moved all 30 of its belugas and four dolphins to five different aquariums in the United States and Valencia in Spain after it said it was running out of money to keep the mammals alive. Though the Spanish facility doesn't yet know the cause of death, experts say the whale's transport can be extremely stressful on the animals. Lisa Shing, CBC News, Toronto.
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6: Kaz, thank you. And thanks so much for joining us on this Friday afternoon for On the Coast. I'm Gloria Makarenko. Lots going on in the BC political scene. Today, Mike Bernier stepped aside to allow

0: allow Peter Miliband to take over the Center BC party. All while turmoil grips the BC Conservatives. So we're going to ask what today's political developments mean with the possibility of a snap election on the near horizon. And we'll also play an excerpt of a CBC documentary that aired this week, looking back at the wildfire this summer that caused the evacuation of all of Summerland. We're going to hear from a firefighter who lost his own home in the blaze. That is coming up. And right now, Rob Zimmerman is with us. Hi there, Rob.
1: Hello, Gloria. In the headlines, the BC Conservatives have now lost a dozen MLAs since Carrie Lynn Finley took over as leader. The provincial government is pausing the expansion of PST on professional services. And a Penticton City councillor has been found guilty of historical sexual offenses involving a child. More local news coming up at the bottom of the hour.
0: Rob, thank you very much for that. Well, it is a Friday afternoon. We've got a whole lot of people on the move, and Stephanie Hungerford is here with your traffic.
2: There is a new crash on the North Shore on the Upper Levels Highway eastbound as you make your way down the cut. Volume is backed up to almost Capilano. There's a new crash in Vancouver on East First westbound ahead of Highway 1. There is also a crash on Granville southbound at 52nd and Oak at 54th. So both Granville and Oak have pretty heavy volume if you're making your way towards the two bridges. So I would take the Arthur Lang if you have an option. And there's still a crash in Vancouver eastbound on West 6th ahead of Campy. So a lot going on out there. So just take it slow if you can.
0: And enjoy the ride, exactly. I should say, on a beautiful day here on the West Coast. Sunshine right across the region, highs anywhere from 19 degrees near the water to 23 degrees away from the water. It'll be partly cloudy overnight tonight. Tomorrow, the forecast is for a mix of sun and cloud and highs up to 24 degrees away from the water. Sunday, sunny and warm, and we've got a mix of sun and cloud for Monday and Tuesday. The change may come Wednesday, midweek next week. Well, you've heard it on the news headlines. We've been talking about it already today. Never a dull moment in BC politics. And the big news today, Mike Bernier has announced his resignation as the leader of the new Center BC party, and he's handing over to former BC Conservative Party member Peter Miliband. He is going to lead the party instead. Peter Miliband spoke to reporters this afternoon in Vancouver.
3: That is what you're seeing come together today, that viable, serious, legitimate voting option for that 51% of the population, and in fact for all the population of British Columbia, to make sure that we can send a clear message to the Premier that it is not good enough for him to play political games at the expense of British Columbians right now, that we are going to be focused on actually taking direct, firm action moving forward. That is what Mike and myself have been doing quite literally over the last few weeks, trying to build a coalition of two parties to come together as one, trying to take dramatic, aggressive steps to get ready for a general election that's unnecessary in its timing. That's the
0: type. Okay, so that was Peter Miliband, the new leader of the Center BC party, speaking earlier this afternoon. And to be clear, there has not yet been an official announcement of a provincial election. We do know that Premier Eby has selected a campaign manager, and multiple potential candidates have been asked by the NDP to keep the next 2 months open. Now, for the Conservatives, three more BC Conservative MLAs, Trevor Halford, Claire Ratté, and John Rusted, are no longer with caucus. The leader, Carrie Lynn Findlay, has told reporters, "I'm not going anywhere." So joining us now with his thoughts is Azim Jiwani. He is a Conservative strategist and former chief of staff to the official opposition in BC. Oh my goodness, Azim, a very good afternoon to you.
4: Good afternoon, Gloria. Certainly, we're living through some exciting times here in BC.
0: Yeah, so what do you think? The news that Peter Miliband now leads Center BC.
4: Well, it's clear that the right is divided, and David Eby is taking advantage of that. We have a sort of consolidation now, but ultimately, instead of, you know, three parties competing on the right, you're only going to have two. So the question is going to be, will the MLAs in Center BC and the Conservative Party of BC make some sort of a pact to not run candidates against one another, or is it going to be an all-out war on the center-right? I think that's what voters need to watch for, because that will in a large part determine whether or not British Columbians are going to have the opportunity to realistically elect a government that isn't NDP. Because otherwise, we're going to see a vote split that allow the NDP to run up the middle and get elected in ridings where they otherwise wouldn't have a shot.
0: Right. And what does all of this maneuvering mean for the BC Conservative Party?
4: Well, it's certainly not conducive to winning a general election. So it's going to be more difficult for the party to consolidate. What they have on their side is name recognition. Carrie Lynn's a well-known political leader who does have a solid brand in conservative politics, certainly. People in the province know who she is, certainly more than folks who know Milibar or others. And a brand that's instantly recognizable by most British Columbians and most Canadians. You know, the Liberal brand is Coke. The Conservative brand is Pepsi. NDP is Orange Crush. And when people go to the, political grocery store or ballot box, as it were, they have those brands that they trust and recognize. So that's a big advantage for the Conservatives, no question in my mind.
0: Right. And we learned today that the BC Conservatives, as I mentioned, lost three more MLAs, and that's the former interim leader, Trevor Halford, Skeena MLA, Claire Ratté, and the former leader, John Rustad. And we're hearing from two of those MLAs that they were kicked out of caucus by Carrie Lynn Findlay. So what does that tell you about what's going on inside the party right now?
4: Well, evidently there's a lot of power struggle. I mean, it sounds all like a bit like House of Cards in there, with all these different MLAs and factions trying to, split off and once again oust a leader and sort of reconfigure the party right up before this, proposed snap election that's purported to be happening. Seems very, very likely. So it tells me that definitely Carrie is closing the ranks, which makes a lot of sense, right? I mean, ultimately she's got an election to run, but it's not the most productive thing in terms of electoral outcome and ensuring a victory, but it seems she thought it was necessary.
0: Well, you were chief of staff at one point under John Rustad, and Rustad has called a press conference for this coming Monday. Have you spoken with him or any of the other ousted members?
4: I haven't. I've only spoken with MLA Bruce Bamman, not John Rustad, recently. And, Bamman told me he found Kerry to be unelectable. And he simply couldn't tolerate staying in the party. He said, either this will be the end of my political career or it'll be the beginning of something new once more. But either way, I'm leading a charge. So that's very Bandman-like.
0: Okay. Well, so what do you think a centrist party will mean for the type of message that the BC Conservatives need to focus on?
4: Well, they've got brand recognition, and they do have ridings where the Conservative brand in particular is so rock solid that I don't think anybody else will be able to compete. When I look at the Peace Region, for example, Prince George, through the Fraser Valley, there's a pocket. So they're going to have to really fight a difficult battle in swing ridings and in urban and suburban ridings. Because we did win a lot of breakthrough ridings, let's say, ridings in Surrey, for example. I think about Mandeep Dhaliwal's riding of Surrey Centre and others. But those ridings are now, they were won by barely narrow margins, and they're now definitely in threat. If the Centre BC candidate runs there and takes away, 5 to 10%, well, then that riding is probably going to be won by the NDP. Now, this all depends on whether or not Centre BC eats into the NDP's vote, which is possible as well. And if that happens, the Conservatives might be able to pick up ridings that otherwise wouldn't be possible. So it'll be interesting to see where the polling lands in terms of who is switching to Centre BC if they catch fire and gain enough momentum to get the name recognition that's needed for voters to go into the ballot box and make that choice. It's going to be a very unusual and very interesting election.
0: Yes, it will. Now, Claire Ratté, again, one of the ousted Conservative members, and she says she was one of the 10 caucus members who called for Carrie Lynn Findlay to resign this week. But Claire Ratté shared that she believes that she was targeted by a private investigator hired by a former party executive director. Now, Azeem, have you ever heard of a party hiring an investigator on its own members?
4: No, I've never heard of anything like that. And I was part of the BC Conservative Party from from Rustad first joining to 2024 through forming the official opposition. And, you know, that was quite a ride. And I will say this is certainly something even more spectacular in terms of what we're hearing. I mean, this is unlike anything I've ever heard of in Canadian politics.
0: Well, Carolyn Findlay's digging in. She said this week she isn't going anywhere, despite calls for her resignation from within her caucus. What do you see as her path forward?
4: I mean, she has name recognition and she has the brand. It sounds to me like she's committed to marching forward and fighting through an election. So I would say something that I imagine Carrie and Peter are both thinking about right now is whether or not they're going to compete with one another in some of these swing ridings where, a vote split will result in an NDP getting an LA getting elected who otherwise wouldn't have a shot. So I would say that's the biggest discussion at hand right now is whether or not there's going to be an attempt at forming some sort of a coalition between competing and opposing parties. I don't know where the different groups are on that, but it certainly happened before in BC's past when we had liberal and progressive conservative coalitions, but you know, we're talking about many decades past now.
0: Right. So where do you think all of these changes leave the NDP?
4: In a great position. There's no question. The NDP are going to benefit from all of the chaos and confusion on the center right. We've now gone from three parties to two, but two parties that are competing with each other more effectively for the same voters doesn't necessarily bode any better than three that are splintered. So it's certainly going to be a challenging election for the center right unless they can form some sort of coalition and really get themselves organized in short order here. What I will say, though, is we heard UVCM delegates, a lot of them municipal elected officials, criticize David Eby pretty strongly for the choice to potentially call a snap election here in the midst of a municipal writ period. Prince George Councillor Corey Ramsey, who's the UVCM president, was pretty sharp in her remarks. She said to add a provincial campaign on top of the local election is going to confuse the electorate. So I think that's a fair comment. And I imagine that if EB goes, you know, Saturday, as many people are discussing, he will be punished to some degree by voters and very strongly by municipal officials and organizers and everybody involved in those elections who are going to be very upset at some of the additional challenges they're going to have to deal with in a realm of politics where turnout is already quite low.
0: Well, we'll see where the conversation takes us next week. Azeem, thanks so much for your time.
4: Thank you so much, Gloria.
0: That's Azeem Jiwani, a conservative strategist, a former chief of staff to the official opposition in BC. And yes, we're hearing from some of you this afternoon as well about some of these moves. Charles writes in, who says, I'm well left of even the NDP. I would vote Green if they had any hope of even forming the official opposition. That said, having at least two serious, credible political parties is absolutely essential functioning of our Westminster-style parliamentary democracy. I wish Mr. Miliband and Centre BC the best of fortunes and look forward to their impact on government. Thanks very much. You're welcome to weigh in on the coast at cbc.ca or by text 236-330-2623. Right now, Stephanie Hungerford has traffic.
2: Well, pack your patience because there's so much going on the roads. If you're heading off of the east-west connector westbound onto Highway 99, there is a new vehicle incident there. Still seeing issues from a crash on Westminster Highway eastbound just east of the 99. Also a crash on Granville Street in Vancouver southbound at 52nd. Another crash at Oak southbound at 54th. That's affecting both northbound and southbound traffic. This also means getting to both the Oak Street and Arthur Lang bridges southbound will be a challenge. Challenge this afternoon. On the North Shore, there's a crash eastbound down the cut. Volume is backed up all the way to Taylor Way, if you can believe it. Both North Shore bridges are experiencing many delays southbound, but not too bad northbound. And there is a crash still in Vancouver on East 1st westbound ahead of Highway 1. So lots going on out there, and I'll be back with more in a few minutes.
0: Stephanie, thank you very much for that. You know, this week, CBC's Sarah Penton produced a documentary on the Bald Range fire. It broke out in August. It forced the evacuation of the entire district of Summerland and beyond. 150 structures were burned. Firefighters from across the province and countries such as Mexico responded. And one of those firefighters watched his own home burn during that fire, even as he worked to save others. Martin, or Marty Austin, is a fire captain with the Summerland Fire Department. And Sarah Penton spoke with Marty and Fire Chief Rob Robinson in the neighborhood of Cartwright in Summerland. That's a place where firefighters took their final stand against the Bald Range fire. The first voice you'll hear is Marty.
5: Like, it was absolutely crazy, to be honest with you. I've never seen, like, I've been in the department for almost 41 years, and I've never seen anything move that fast and that vigorous. We started out in Falder. I was on the first truck. We went to Falder, and we were there for not even a half an hour, and they turned us around because we weren't doing anything there. We ended up coming back to town. Next thing you know, I'm way out at the fire in the Garner Valley, evacuating people. And then as it got later and later, this whole mountain was just, on the top of the mountain was a ridge of flame, and it was moving fast and coming down the hill. And I mean, the wind was crazy. My house is at the bottom of the hill, and I thought we were going to be good because the wind was blowing north, and then it shifted, and then it was like, oh, that's not good. So, and then it kind of blew back this way. Although there was lots of houses on Garner Valley that got hit as well, because it's a very narrow valley there. So there was like flame everywhere, and I ended up on the other end of Cartwright, getting the houses behind there and on Gansevelt down at the other end. And, but how far it actually did move into the town was kind of scary. So when the chief says the town could have gone, it could have gone. It might've been a house here, a house here, a house here. Cause that's what happens. You'll get two houses burned like over there and the house beside it fine. There's no rhyme or reason for why it does it the way it does. It's just, it's crazy. But it could have, you know, spottily taken out the town.
6: And when you're fighting this fire, your own home burned. Do you know that? Do you remember that moment when you realized your house was burning?
5: Because I was actually at the hydrant across the street. Because we were over here fighting a fire, we needed water. The hydrant was being used. I said, well, there's one right across the street from my house. Let's go down there. So we ripped down there just in time to see the barn go up in flames. And it's a really old barn, right? So there's no stopping it. I'm thinking, what can we do? But, I mean, the flames were so high and so hot. We just had an engine. And there's no way we'd have been able to get close enough to it to do anything. So.
6: What was that like?
5: Devastating. Just gut-wrenching.
6: Still is.
5: Still is, yeah. It's tough to think about. But I know, I mean, it is what it is now, so there's not a lot you can do. You just got to sort of move forward, but it wasn't the greatest night of my life anyways, put it that way. But,
6: what was that night like?
5: It's kind of just a blur right now because it just went so fast. Like, in the whole house burned so fast in the cannery, and it's just like, I felt for my wife and luckily they got all their animals out. So, but I felt for her. It was her dream to have a farm, to have that farm. So, and that's, you know, it's gone. You can rebuild, but it's not the same. It's not a home. It's not, you know, you have to try to make it that, but it's not the same.
7: The brilliant thing of that night is that Marty watched his house burn and they stood there in awe, and then they went on and saved 6, 7, 8, 9, 10 homes in the next hour, and then went on to save more homes the rest of that night. So true hero right there is sad, but didn't let it bothers him. But he's, we're all just a different breed of person that makes us different click. We're adrenaline junkies that see something happen to us, we brush it off, and then it's on to the next one we go. And that's what Marty did that night.
6: I'm wondering if you can take us back to the night, to the evacuations and everything. Can you talk to me about what it was like to make that call that we have to evacuate Summerland and what your part was in that?
7: My part was the IC, Unified Command with BC Wildfire. And yeah, I never thought I'd ever have to make those decisions. I knew at one point it's you're always in the training to do it, but to actually sit there and say, we need to evacuate this area. It's like, holy cow, we need to evacuate this area. And then it's, you can tell things are progressing. I was listening to the calls about half an hour before we got called out, and things were moving very quickly. And if we didn't evacuate people quickly, things were going to happen. I can't thank the RCMP, search and rescue, conservation officers, as well as my guys that were door knocking and getting people out. At some point, we had to stop door knocking and we had to start fighting fire. So that was one of many things I had to trigger points for that night, were telling people they had to get out of their home, and then evacuating the whole town. It's like, I never thought in my lifetime I'd ever have to evacuate the whole town, but it's what Marty and I were just talking about, of the fire was coming down the hill so fast, and it was wind driven. Never seen fire move downhill so quickly, and it's covering the whole mountain. When it came over the top, it was like a kilometer or two long, and all I remember is going, we need to evacuate the town. And so we with the assistance of BC Wildfire, we evacuated the town, and then we shortly thereafter we made the decision for safety for our firefighters and other people in town was to cut the power. And so there was some holy cow moments that never thought I'd ever have to do. But yeah, I'm just so glad we did what we did. I don't remember really that night. It's a bit of a blur. Everything happened so quickly, and I just made those decisions under instinct, I think, and I'm glad I made those decisions now that I look back at it, and made the decisions to put people where we put our trucks to kind of anchor and hold, as we call it, in the wildfire business, and I'm glad we did what we did.
0: So that was Fire Captain Marty Austin and Fire Chief Rob Robinson of the Summerland Fire Department. He's also featured in our documentary on the Bald Range Fire, and you can find that on our website. 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Hey, there's a big show at BC Place this weekend. Foo Fighters are headlining on Sunday with special guest Queens of the Stone Age. So from the Foo Fighters' 1995 self-titled album, this is Big Me.

0: That's Big Me by the Foo Fighters. They played BC Place this weekend with special guest Queens of the Stone Age. Okay, 4:30 news with Rob Zimmerman is coming up, but Stephanie Hungerford has got the latest traffic.
1: There's still a crash if you're heading off the east-west connector westbound onto Highway 99. There's a vehicle incident there. On the North Shore, there's a crash eastbound down the cut. Volume is backed up now to about Westview Drive, and I'll be back with more in a few minutes.
0: Okay, thanks very much for that, Stephanie. On the weather front, we've got sunshine, temperatures anywhere from 19 to 23 degrees today. Partly cloudy conditions overnight tonight and lows around 12. Tomorrow, we're back to a mix of sun and cloud. It's going to be warm, a few degrees warmer than today. And Sunday, sunny and warm, even a mix of sun and cloud continuing for Monday and Tuesday. And coming up, we're continuing our week-long conversation about independence for kids and what that looks like in families with busy schedules. So lean in. We've got a panel of experts lined up for you coming up after the news.
2: This is CBC News from Vancouver. Good afternoon, I'm Robert Zimmerman. The BC Conservatives have lost three more MLAs. In a statement, leader Carolyn Finley says Trevor Halford, Claire Ratté, and John Rustad are no longer members of caucus. Political podcaster Ian Bushfield says the party has been in chaos since Finley took over as leader back in May.
3: How much longer before there's no one left but a few loyalists in her party? And that seems to be the trajectory they're on.
2: Nine other MLAs previously quit the Conservative caucus, citing Finley's leadership as an issue. Meanwhile, ahead of a possible snap election, eight former Conservatives have joined the Centre BC party. MLA Mike Bernier has stepped aside as party leader, allowing Peter Miliband to step into the role. Miliband says if British Columbians vote in a fall election, his party could be a centre-right option.
4: We are going to be hyper-focused on the economy, of delivering affordability for British Columbians. We are going to be hyper-focused on healthcare and bringing that innovation and creative solutions into that sector so people can actually have a healthcare system they can rely on. And that is what you're seeing come together today, that viable, serious, legitimate voting option.
2: Miliband says internal controversies and struggles in the BC Conservative caucus push many MLAs away from the party. Premier David Eby addressed the Union of BC Municipalities convention this morning. His speech focused on issues affecting British Columbians like affordability, public safety, and the economy. That includes the ongoing trade war with the U.S. and tariffs under Donald Trump.
5: We're hearing from businesses that are facing bans on their products to one of their major customers, and they have asked us to do what we can to support them, to give them the breathing room that they need to find other customers and diversify to other markets. Now, that's why I want to share with you today that we will be delaying the planned expansion of the PST to professional services in British Columbia.
2: EB has not confirmed yet if he will be calling a snap election at this point. A nonprofit focused on water conservation says some important resolutions were passed at this week's UBCM. Tom Summer has more.
6: Code Blue BC says two significant resolutions were endorsed by the Union of BC Municipalities. The nonprofit advocates for the protection of freshwater sources and watersheds. The first resolution calls on the province to modernize industrial water rates and was put forward by the District of Lake Country. The district says BC's rates haven't changed in more than a decade and are among the lowest in Canada, and said matching the rates with those of other provinces could generate up to $357 million. The second resolution is to establish local watershed boards across BC and was put forward by the Sunshine Coast Regional District. The regional district says many communities are experiencing increasing drought, flooding, and wildfire impacts, factors it says are contributing to infrastructure damage, rising emergency response costs, and economic disruption. It's calling on the province to provide funding for watershed governance co-developed with First Nations. Tom Summer, CBC News, Fort St. John.
2: A Penticton city councillor has been convicted of historical sexual offenses involving a child. James Miller has been found guilty of four counts of sexual interference and one of invitation to sexual touching. The charges stem from Miller's time as a youth basketball coach in Ontario in the mid-1990s. And a pair of missing Alberta children have been found safe in West Kelowna. One of the kids was the subject of an Amber Alert back in July. Eagle Anderson has more.
7: Alberta RCMP say two missing children were located yesterday. They were found at a rural property in West Kelowna. Krista Morrison and Daniel Ludwig were arrested and charged with contravening a custody order for one of the children. They are currently being held in BC. Alberta RCMP Staff Sergeant Derek Gladish was in charge of the search. He says the children were found in good health.
8: My investigators did send me a picture and they seemed to be happy young children.
7: RCMP began investigating in July when an Amber Alert was issued. The alert was eventually canceled when the conditions for it were no longer met. RCMP Inspector Breanne Brown says members from Alberta, BC, the Northwest Territories, and the Yukon worked to locate the kids over the past 2.5 months.
9: These investigative efforts included extensive searches of several rural properties and ongoing coordination.
7: The children are now in the care of BC's Ministry of Children and Family Development and are expected to be transferred to Alberta. Eagle Anderson, CBC News, Grand Prairie.
2: And that's the CBC News from Vancouver.
0: Rob, thank you very much for that. And thanks for joining us on this Friday, September the 18th for On the Coast on CBC Radio 1. I'm Gloria Makarenko. And we've had kind of an ongoing conversation right through the week. Families are in full swing mode. There are fall activities to add to the schedule, to their already busy schedules. So we have lined up a panel of experts to talk about the importance of independence and free play within a structured environment for the kids. So I hope you'll stay with us and contribute to the conversation just ahead. And I'm here along with Stephanie Hungerford. How's the Friday afternoon traffic picture?
1: Well, it's very, very busy out there this Friday afternoon in Delta. There's a new crash southbound on Highway 91, just ahead of Highway 99. If you're heading off of the east-west connector westbound onto Highway 99 as well, there is a new vehicle incident. They're still seeing issues from a crash on Westminster Highway eastbound, just east of the 99. So lots going around around Delta and Richmond on the 99. The crash in Vancouver on Granville Street southbound at 52nd has been cleared. There's still a crash southbound on Oak just before 57th. So that's going to affect your route if you're heading into Richmond onto the Oak Street Bridge. On the North Shore, there's a crash eastbound down the cut. Volume is backed up to Westview. Both North Shore bridges are experiencing delays southbound. Not too bad northbound. A little bit of congestion through the Cassiar if you're heading towards the Ironworkers. And there is a crash in West in Vancouver on East First, still westbound ahead of Highway 1. So lots going on out there. I think people are trying to race home to enjoy this weather.
0: Well, it's true. And we've been pointing out this is really the last blast of sunny summer weather. And that's what I mean. Our last weekend of official summer. The fall equinox happens on Tuesday. And while we're on the air, in fact, so that's going to be kind of cool. And we've been hearing from people throughout the afternoon about how they're going to be taking advantage of that last blast. Some listeners are going to the theater.
1: Which is nice.
0: I think it's great, too. But you and I have said, let's make a pact to spend as much time outdoors as possible.
1: I know. I'm trying to think what that will be.
0: The garden is, we've heard from gardeners as well. Garden is in transition mode as well. You got to clean off all the, all the dead leaves of the summer.
1: That's right.
0: The summertime. And a lot of people enjoying the bounty of the fall. I can't wait, frankly. I can't wait for the, I was going to say food festival. The markets this weekend.
1: I know.
0: The
1: It'll
0: markets.
1: Be really great.
0: Don't you love it? Because you start to see all of the gourds and the pumpkins and those kinds of things start to show.
1: I think the pumpkin patch opens this weekend too.
0: Of course, it's pumpkin. Yes. Get your cameras out with the sunny day. That's going to be gorgeous as well. Yeah. And apples. You gotta love the apples too. They're everywhere.
1: It's making me hungry.
0: So let us know your last blast of summer. How will you be spending it? On the coast at cbc.ca. On the coast at cbc.ca.

0: 22 minutes before 5 o'clock right now. And throughout the week, we have been talking about the back to school season. Summer was full of free play for so many during those long summer days. Now, September means juggling busy schedules, which also means less time for independence and just play. So we put the question of what independence looks like in your family. We put it out to some parents, and here's some of what we heard.
1: Free time and independence are incredibly important to our family. To me, real free time is unstructured, and probably equally important with my kids is unrushed. It's time where the kids get deep into play and creativity.
0: Okay, let's dive a little bit deeper into this topic. And we've got two experts with us today. Mariana Brissoni is a professor in the Faculty of Medicine at UBC, and she also runs the Outside Play Lab. And Lisa Nordman is a registered clinical counselor in Vancouver. Mariana, Lisa, a very good afternoon to you both.
2: Happy Hello. To be here.
0: Nice to have you here. Lisa, let's start with you. We just heard the mom there talk about the importance of independent free time for kids and play in her family. So that's not always easy, right, with a busy schedule. So in your view, what does a healthy sense of independence look like at different stages?
3: Well, I think that one of the things we have to think about is independence at any age. So think about how we feel when we're independent. And I was just thinking, you know, when you're able to enable your Apple TV or do something on your computer or technology without the help of a child, it feels pretty good. Just like as a kindergarten student puts on their coat with the sleeves the right way out and is able to do up the zipper on their own, or maybe they walk into the school by themselves. Intermediate kids, I mean, one of the things that's really important is being able to order your own lunch or pack your own snack or maybe even walk to a friend's house after school. That is independence. And of course, as teenagers, you know, maybe being at home on your own with a friend after school or in the evening, getting your driver's license. I mean, we all know that feeling. So independence, not just, you know, where we are or what we're doing, is also a feeling that can be fostered with anything that we're doing.
0: Okay, yeah, quite the range there. And Mariana, I want to hear from you in a moment, but first I'd like you to hear a little of what another mom told us earlier this week.
4: We've got, in my household, tutoring twice a week, coding camp, swimming class, musical theater, sports. It's a very busy calendar that we manage.
0: Oh my goodness, how many children do you have?
4: Oh, I just have one kid. I can't imagine people who have like multiple things. And the kids.
0: Wow. So that was Emily Beam from Vancouver. I was certainly surprised when she said there was just one child there. So, Mariana, your thoughts on that, on the importance of independence, how easy it is to build into family life today?
2: Yeah, I mean, what Emily describes is not uncommon for parents today. It's that sense that kids actually do need a lot of structured activity and specific kinds of and diverse activities to be able to cultivate a certain kind of child. Unfortunately, that approach is misguided. And what it means is that you're taking away some really valuable time that kids need to just play, to be bored, to try things out, to fail, to succeed, to hang out with their friends and just figure it out as they go along. And what our research and the research from others around the world has shown is that kids are doing this less and less with really concerning consequences for their health, their well-being, their physical activity, all sorts of other things.
0: Well, here's what another mom shared. This is Teresa in Vancouver.
5: I think teaching your kids how to be independent can be hard. Especially for someone like myself, who is an A-type, and I just want to get things done quickly and efficiently all the time.
0: Okay, so Lisa, what are some tips you might have for parents to activate that patience and, you know, let go a little bit?
3: Well, I think patience is the key word. And considering, like, you don't know, you cannot plan for benchmarks in your child's life. You don't know if this could be a life-changing moment. So take a deep breath. Look into the eyes of your child when they're saying, you know, pay attention to me. I want to show you this. I want to try to do up those skates on my own. You don't know if that's the moment your life will change where you don't have to feed the cat anymore, or maybe you don't have to do up the soccer cleats. I will say that one of the things that I have said to children before, which I know a lot of parents have mentioned it to me, when they're trying to get their parents' attention, when they want to try something, I say, just look at them and say, yeah, I will never be this age again. And knowing that these moments are precious, right? That the moments when, you know, I want to try something and you're trying to get out the door, you just don't know if this is the time when maybe someone's going to help you set that formal Sunday dinner and they could really do it. And that feeling they get, right, of accomplishment, it's amazing. So breathing and knowing this could be the moment that your life changes for the better.
0: Oh, I think some adults could take some advice on that front as well, you know, about this is the age, I'm only going to be this age this year, right? That's kind of funny. Now, Mariana, what about your research? What have you learned in your lab about what kind of play kids need in order to build self-reliance?
2: Well, what we've been looking at is outdoor play generally, but risky play specifically. And so risky play is the kind of play that if you create the right conditions for kids, if you give them plenty of time to explore, you give them the space with some fun and stimulating things like loose parts, you know, rocks, sand, tarps, those kinds of things, and you give them the freedom to really explore the play in the way that they choose, you know, without stopping them or saying be careful or those sorts of things, then risky play is what emerges. And so when I talk about risky play, I think everybody can relate to that. You know, if you think back to your favorite childhood play memory, many of us, for it was risky play. So it's like climbing higher in a tree than you have in the past, or riding your bike a bit faster, or maybe some rough and tumble play with some friends, or, you know, using tools to build a den. Those kinds of things are what we talk about when we think about risky play. And so what our lab has looked at is, you know, we know how it's disappearing from kids' lives. It's outdoor play in general has gone way down, and risky play in particular is just, it's becoming an endangered species, really, you know, due to our risk-averse culture. And so what happens when kids lose out on this kind of play? And so what we found, and if you think back to your favorite childhood play memories, some of this might be intuitive, right? What did you learn from hanging out with your friends and kind of figuring things out as you went along and getting it wrong and then trying something else? You know, so we know that kids learn a lot about, for example, risk management skills. How to keep themselves safe, how to try something different next time, how the world works in reaction. We know that they learn a lot about self-confidence and resilience. You know, things go wrong and, it's not the end of the world, and they were able to manage it. Or things go right and they're like, I did it. And there's a lot of self-esteem that comes with that. So there's more and more and more, but we're learning why this kind of play is so unique and so important for children.
0: Yes, but Mariana, you know, we did have a conversation earlier this week about how traffic dangers, for example, can ramp up for children in September as well. We had a mom, you know, describe how, you know, her child was playing independently or with someone else. And then she heard that he almost ran out on the street. So how, her heart was in her throat, understandably so, but how do parents navigate the many safety concerns of modern life while offering some freedom at the same time?
2: Well, you know, interestingly, our research has shown precisely that risky play helps kids learn risk management skills. So for example, in research we did looking at how kids play and then seeing them in virtual traffic environments and how they engaged with, you know, the decisions they made to cross streets and whether they got hit by cars in that virtual environment or had near misses. What we found is that the kids who showed more risky play tendencies when they were just playing actually had savvier risk management decisions when they were engaged with traffic. And so, you know, having said that, it's important to calibrate the risk exposure to your child's abilities, right? And nobody knows that better than parents. So it's a bit of, you know, giving themselves permission to try that out. But the play environment is really a relatively safe environment. It's a place where really serious injuries are extremely rare. Deaths are almost non-existent. And so it really is designed as a place where kids can try it out, figure out how it goes, and for parents to see how their kids are engaging with that space and learn more about, you know, how well do they do? What do I need to do, you know, to help them along? How can I empower them in figuring out for risk decisions? Like, you know, they're climbing a tree. It's like, what's your next move? Where do you plan on putting your foot? Did you notice that that branch, you know, do you think it'll hold your weight? Those kinds of things that help bring kids along in the, so that they're doing the risk management for themselves as well.
0: Okay. Now, Lisa, in your practice, what are some of the things you're hearing from parents and kids about the pressures that they're facing?
3: Ooh, school pressure, pressure to succeed. Those are things that are really challenging. And, you know, we all want what's best for our children and giving them choices. And a lot of what I'm hearing about, you know, children learning to make decisions, playing in environments where they make choices about where they go, even who they play with, who they choose as partners. A lot of those things are negated when it comes to the kind of pressure that we put on kids to succeed at school. We say, you know, you know how to put on your coat and you know how to play on the playground safely. And then we say, here are the courses you should take at school, or these are the sports you should play. So a lot of the things that I come across when I talk to people about pressure is, you know, where is my agency? Children will say, well, you know, my dad says I have to do this, or my mom wants me to do this because she did it. And really listening to your children. What are the things that when they come back from soccer practice, you know, what did you like about that? You know, how many days a week are you going to commit to this? How does this balance with school and your friends? So really listening to their choices and being compassionate, because we get really caught up in our schedules. You know, it works if our kids are all going to soccer, or soccer works out with the Kumon program. And the idea of some free play, the idea of learning when I can make a choice and having that choice validated. So the encouragement that parents give their children, whether it's, you know, climbing that tree, or, wow, you know, it looks like you were selected to be the goalie for your hockey team, encouraging them without directing them too much. And I know that's very hard, but the listening part is key, because when we listen to kids and we honor what they say, and sometimes I know it's like, you know, you got to take piano lessons and you can stop, you know, at this age when you've learned to read music, that's fair. But the idea that it's always about how good they are at something, that they have to keep pursuing it farther. And it takes the joy for a lot of kids. It takes the joy out of piano or out of sports. So listening, being compassionate to our, you know, listening to our children, being compassionate listeners, and encouraging their passions, so that when they're able to choose and they feel that sense of accomplishment, then there is something intrinsic about the success. And I know it gets really tricky, but I do hear a lot of this, particularly from teenagers in school.
0: Hey, listen, it's really great to hear from both of you. Mariana, Lisa, you've just started the conversation. Again, we've been having similar conversations throughout the week, but really great to have you with us and sharing your expertise and experience. Thank you both.
3: Thanks so much.
0: That's Mariana Brusoni, a professor in the Faculty of Medicine at UBC. She also runs the Outside Play Lab. And also Lisa Nordman, a registered clinical counselor in Vancouver. Stephanie, were you taking notes over there?
6: Of course. Did you see me furiously typing over here?
0: I know. Patience, compassion. Patience.
6: I think the listening part is really
0: positive reinforcement, really all that kind of thing. Yeah. I mean, it sounds basic in the moment. It does, sometimes it's more challenging, right?
6: Absolutely.
0: But I hope parents enjoyed hearing that conversation. You're welcome to weigh in yourself on the coast at cbc.ca, but let's get some traffic right now.
6: Yeah, there's a new incident on the Lionsgate police incident midspan. That's northbound. Traffic is down to a single lane and now backed up right through to the causeway to Denman. In Burnaby, there's a crash on Highway 1 eastbound at the Burnaby Lake stretch now. Volume is pretty heavy from the Cassiar. And in Delta, there's a crash southbound on Highway 91 just ahead of the 99. It's especially affecting volume as you make your way to the on-ramp for the 99 southbound. I'll be back with more in a few minutes.
0: Okay, thanks very much. Now, a Calgary student went viral over the summer by going door-to-door in Richmond singing Mandarin songs to Chinese seniors. The song is A Spray of Plum Blossoms. It's an 80s pop ballad. Michael McNeil and his friend Jason Chen started their project in June, and they racked up millions of views. Here's a sample.

0: So that's a little bit of a clip of Michael McNeil singing to seniors in Richmond. And Michael and Jason spoke to Chris Delatorre, host of CBC Radio's Calgary Afternoon Show, The Home Stretch. And Chris started by asking Michael just how this all came about.
1: Jason and I were working in Vancouver together over the summer. That's how we met. We became pretty close friends pretty easily. And Jason, our other friend Nick, so Jason and Nick are both Chinese. And we had kind of made these kind of jokes with each other that maybe I was like secretly Chinese because I weirdly fit a lot of the stereotypes. So I studied computer science. I played piano. I did Muay Thai. I've been to Asia. And then while we were headed actually to a Chinese restaurant in Richmond, and obviously prompted some of those jokes. And I said, well, I got to show you guys something that's really going to blow your mind. I sung them that song that I'm known for now on Instagram. A lot of people know like the first part of the chorus because it's kind of blew up during COVID 2020, 2021 with some memes made about it. But I knew like the full song start to finish. So that really blew their minds that yeah. I randomly knew this song in Mandarin. And they're like, dude, you gotta go and perform this for some of the locals in Richmond because that's gonna really blow their minds.
0: So here's a little more on why Michael wanted to sing that song.
1: I have ADHD. I do some kind of random things I get hyperfixated on. Before I came to university, I competed as a Muay Thai fighter. So I traveled to Thailand to train at this training camp at this gym called FA Group in Bangkok. So I spent a couple months in Thailand and I kind of got my first taste of like Asian culture. I was on a flight back home from Asia and I was kind of bored. So I was like, what's that Chinese song that everyone knows? what's that Chinese song everyone knows that I could learn in my free time? So I decided to just sit on the plane. It was a long flight back from Bangkok to Vancouver. So I had a lot of time to learn it.
2: Amazing.
1: So kept me occupied. And then I discovered pinyin. So a lot of a big thing with Chinese that seems daunting and why it seems like near impossible to learn as a native English speaker, any kind of Latin language, is like the writing. Mm-hmm. So Tanzi is the writing. Pinyin is like a romanized version with the correct tones and pronunciation with the alphabet. So I found this pinyin version of the lyrics and I was like, oh, this is like so doable. So I just listened to the song and I used the pinyin to help. And then pretty soon I knew the song.
0: So here's what his friend Jason Chen thought when he first heard Michael sing the song.
3: I was absolutely mind blown because his pronunciation was good. You wouldn't expect that from like a random white guy. And he actually took his time, learned the song. It's crazy.
0: So that was Jason Chen and his friend Michael McNeil from an interview with Chris Delatorre on CBC Radio's The Home Stretch in Calgary. So the two of them went viral on social media this summer for their project filming Michael singing a Mandarin song to Chinese seniors in Richmond. Stephanie, some of the images are really fun too. Just the look of surprise on some of the people who just like, they just go knocking on random doors and start to sing.
4: I think it's great.
0: Anyway, I love it. I love that energy and I love the reaction as well. More people should do that. Just go out and sing to people.
4: Why not?
0: I think it works.
4: I want to do it. Let's do it, Gloria. You and me.
0: Maybe
4: both.
0: At Christmas time.
4: Let's do it. Let's start a CBC caroling crew.
0: Okay, you start it, and we'll see how much attention and interest that garners over the next months. Right now, though, let's focus in on traffic.
4: Yeah, there's an issue on the Lionsgate police incident midspan. It's northbound. Traffic is down to a single lane and now backed up right through the causeway onto Georgia. They're also very busy southbound as well. Ironworkers has a new crash or a crash southbound at the north end. Volume is heavy from before Lonsdale. And in Burnaby, we still have that crash on Highway 1 eastbound at the Burnaby Lake stretch. So volume is very heavy from the Cassiar. And I'll be back with more in a few minutes, Gloria.
0: Thank you very much for that. On the weather side of things, we've got sunshine today, just partly cloudy skies overnight tonight. Tomorrow, a mix of sun and cloud and highs to 24 away from the water. And it's going to be sunny and warm on Sunday as well. Well, signs are pointing to a provincial election this fall on top of the municipal election. So we're going to recap just what we have heard today from the premier and from the opposition.
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5: 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I don't know who Martha Stewart grew up with.
2: Putting everything on the line, on The Debaters with host Steve Patterson. Tomorrow afternoon at 1, 1:30 in Newfoundland, 3 Pacific. 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